0: and a former Giant. He's now played 41 games at the Crows, so almost as much as his 45-game tally at GWS. James Peatling comes beyond defensive 50, picked up here by the Swans and Roberts. Mopped up now by Hall Kahan for the Crows. They'll clear the area here through Nankervis. Kick was too deep for Fogarty. Sarong runs off him, tracks it towards halfback, and now McCartan sends it back to Roberts with a safe option on the wing.
1: Roberts goes short, but advances the football to Sheldrick. On his left boot, kicks the left half forward. McLean tries to make a contest, punched away from him. Rosa's got hands to it. His handball, though, was intended for Bison, didn't quite hit the target. The Crows, with that pressure again, are able to lock it up. And it's a ball up at left half forward for the Swans. Charlie Curnow, just the two kicks, without a score yet. The Coleman medal leader on 50 goals. Borlase doing an excellent job, along with the entire Crows defence so far. As Heaney gathers it on the wing, kicks to half forward. Miller underneath it. That's surely a free kick against Curnow. Got Miller high. Umpire did not blow the whistle. The Crows are able to gather it regardless at half-back through Rankin.
0: Rankin finds Nankervis short by foot, and Miller puts himself everywhere and takes the mark at right half-back. His kick dicey, though. Peatling gathers on the half-volley. Intercept the hand pass to Sheldrick. Off to Roberts. His hand pass knocked down as well by Miller. They're away here, the Crows. Cook and now Rankin. Uncontested mark taken by Neil Bullen on the members' side of the SCG. Peatling still running. She has it back to Rankin. Looping hand pass full down to Taylor. Has options upfield. Kick was spotted by Cunningham. Falls there now for Heaney of the Swans. Hand pass off to Roberts. Some run here from Blakey. A bounce on the wing. A second bounce now for Blakey. Goes inside forward 50. Who's there? Curnow. Was he held by Borlase? Umpire says yes. Free kick for the Swans spearhead. Declan, is it raining? I can see it's heavy.
2: Confirmation, the rain has hit, so it is only getting slipperier. Nick Blakey doesn't mind. He'll still bounce the ball.
3: Going back to your comments pre-game, Loz, this seems like it suits the Swans when the rain comes down.
0: What if they're behind by too much, though? So every kick is important from here. It's 21 points down as it currently stands. As we're about to hit time on in the second term, Charlie Curnow, the Coleman medal leader, will kick from just inside 50. He sprayed it left. Didn't come back quite enough. Minor score for Big Charlie. Swans trail by 20 points here at the SCG in a now rainy Monday night fixture against the Adelaide Crows.
4: Blakey also up to the 13 disposals, and his metres gained in this quarter will be significant for the Swans.
1: Keane's kick up to the wing, punched away from Phil Thorpe by McCartan. Rankin's there, though, getting plenty of it at halfback. Gave it to Neil Bullen. That's a dangerous kick. Coming out to wait for it. Punched away from him by Lloyd. Handball over the top for Campbell. Papley sharks it instead. Has a snap on goal. It's through. Tom Papley with another ripping snap on the run. And he's still going with the celebration. Arms outstretched. He ran about 30 metres around the wing and then back towards centre half forward, but it's a really big goal for Sydney. It pegs the Adelaide lead back to 14 points, and he's one of the best in the comp but getting a crowd going.
3: He certainly is. I'd love to see his GPS numbers from moment he kicks a goal to
0: when he post goal meters.
4: Time off.
3: He's sitting on his haunches here. He's a great celebrator, but in conditions like this, it generally comes down to the team that adjusts best to the rainy conditions. And that kick, I'm not sure who it was from the Adelaide player that went
1: Neil
3: back.
1: Bullen.
3: It's like Neil Bullen. It's too risky. It's a 50-50 ball in the wet. As I said before, you give some of these guys in the Swans outfit a chance, they will hurt you.
0: The voice of former Magpie, Giant and Swan, Taylor Adams on ABC Sport. Great to have him with us. From the restart, Grundy v. McAndrew. Warner first hands to it, shares it with Heaney. And they go forward again here, Sydney. High kick inside, forward 50. McLean under it now. Second bite can't get there. Overrun by Sheldrick. Now mops it up. An attacking 50. Brought down by Worrell. And with that, the tackler is rewarded. Still some pressure out there coming from the Crows. And Worrell bring it across here. And to Soligo, who marks it right half back in front of the old members' stand.
1: Soligo up the wing to Fogarty. Looks like the rain has just subsided a bit now. Fogarty marked in front of Edwards. Drives it to half forward. Phil Thorpe the target. Punched away from that contest by Tom McCartan. The Crows by 14 points. 8-5-53. Sydney 6-3-39. The Swans started to really settle in this term. Papley and Warner.

0: with the last two goals of the game. Both on the run. Grundy palms it down. It's worked up to the wing to Sydney, but back there is Nankervis to mop up. Twists one way, then the other, and gives it to Borlase, who sends the Crows forward.
1: Thumps it inside forward, 50, looking in the volley direction. Score for Will Edwards. Out of bounds for a throw on the junction of 50. Declan Byrne on the boundary.
2: We always love some sign interpretation. The Adelaide Crows sign up at the moment is a capital T and the strong arm emoji. Loz, have you seen that?
3: Just about to get ahead of you, Declan. I see it a lot at Adelaide Oval. Yeah. It basically means kick strong side, long down the line, and keep the numbers in contest. Play fast off that. Which I'll let you guys call what just happened.
1: Well, it's wrapped up here for a ball up anyway at right half forward.
3: So what they're trying to do is obviously what they've been playing a lot of uncontested short kick games, so stop doing that, go take more metres, go long down the line and try and get out the back.
1: So off the deck here it comes to Heaney. He was dispossessed in the Rankin tackle. Now Berry back to Cook. Sends Adelaide back inside forward 50. Phil Phillips down there. Blakey with a spoil, missed it. The bounce there for Cunningham. He was had his head ripped off by Fogarty. And the free kick Sydney in the left back pocket.
3: It's a pretty aggressive tackle. The Swans player is still down, but if you're Fogarty...
1: Harry Cunningham still down, so... I'm
4: not in trouble here.
1: Crows lead by 14 points.
3: It's a heavy hit.
4: Yeah. Hopefully Harry's okay.
3: Oh.
1: Fogarty gets him. It's... Yeah.
0: That is careless.
1: Yeah, and the...
0: Every sense of the word.
1: Oh, absolutely. So on this angle now, we can see contact from the forearm of Fogarty made to the head of Harry Cunningham. This could spell trouble. Not just for Harry Cunningham, but for the Adelaide forward, Darcy Fogarty. Oh, there's a bit of demonstration as well. Tom McCart's just giving him a whack. Declan Byrne, down to you.
2: You might remember right in front of me here in the benches, Peter Wright a couple of years ago going into Harry Cunningham, knocked him out cold. It was a brutal collision. So he had that concussion a couple of years ago. I don't think any since, but he's coming off now.
1: He's coming your way, Declan. Yeah, I mentioned players with experience. He's actually the oldest or earliest debut of all the Swans out there. So guys like Rampy and Lloyd are older. Harry Cunningham debuted in the first ever derby, I think you'll find, Tay. So the Giants v Swans at Homebush way back when. Here's Blakey. The left back pocket. It's down that member's side of the SCG. Reaching up there, Michael Annie out of bounds for a throw in near the Adelaide bench. The Crows lead by 14 points as we approach half time.
0: Well, Cunningham ran off the ground. That's a good sign. But that shouldn't impact the way in which that's looked at by the match review officer. Careless, rough conduct from Darcy Fogarty. It wasn't pretty. Thankfully, Cunningham is back on his feet. We hope that he can recover. Play a further part in this game as it's socket forward by Adelaide. Just next to the Swans bench. We'll have a boundary throw in. They lead by 14 points. Late stages of the second term. 25 minutes gone. Mills goes short to Bice. He'll get it back from Bice, the Swans captain. Drive his team up to half forward. Kerno tries to make a contest, brought it to ground. James Jordan just sent it inside 50. McLean comes out to meet it, gathered it cleanly. Hamble looking for Heaney. He's well tackled by Nankervis and Berry. We'll have a ball up. Left half forward just inside 50 for the Swans, who trail by 14 points.
1: Doesn't have the same sort of spark or intensity as the first term. Not at a skill level either this second quarter as free kick for a hole going the way of Crows big Lockie McAndrew. But the Swans have kept themselves in the contest despite trailing by 27 points in this second term. They come beyond offensive 50. Fogarty spoiled down there by McCartan. Out of bounds for a throw-in. Declan, down to you.
2: The doctor's gone into the rooms. It looks like Harry Cunningham will be getting a check for HIA.
1: No surprises there. Crows by 14 points. 26 gone to the second turn. Back in it comes. Grundy in front of McAndrew. Curtin there first. Dispossessed. The tackle of Rowbottom. And the umpire says it's balled up.
0: Just feels like the Swans have been able to stop the Crows' kick mark game throughout this quarter as they wrestle for the football again, just behind the wing in favour of Sydney. High ball, not far away from that area, punched away from the contest, and then that's a strong tackle by Goulden on Rankin, and he's forced Rankin to kick it out of bounds of the full.
3: Well, there's no doubt the Swans' pressure has increased in this quarter, and we were told Jordan wouldn't tag Jordan Dawson. I'd argue that fact.
4: Hasn't left his side.
0: Rowbottom's kick towards attacking 50 was punched away from the contest by Curtin. So boundary throw in just behind the paint. Swans attacking 50. 27 minutes gone in the second term. Chance for Sydney to set this up for a couple of their

0: runners to work off Brody Grundy. There goes Papley looking for it. Pulls the other side of him though. Cummings' kick is smothered. Rochelli tries to soccer it off the ground, using all of his world game experience, of course. Rampete tries to move it forward. Gathered nicely by Campbell. Clean hands, but it is turned over and the Crows can run away from half-back.
1: Fogarty back to Berry. Funny, he was still running. Takes on Mills, coming the other way. And it ricochets off the Swans skipper. In fact, it came off Michael Anning. So we'll argue last touch, and it will be adjudicated to be a Swans free kick with the skipper, Callum Mills. Crows lead by 14. Mills pumps Sydney inside 50. Up in front down there, Heaney in that pack, and it's off hands for a throw-in.
2: Yes, the Swans have been able to slow down Adelaide's uncontested marks. In the first quarter, they had 41 total marks, and for this quarter, they've had 18.
1: The voice of All-Australian and Collingwood Copeland Trophy winner Taylor Adams on ABC Sport here at the SCG. Crows by 14. Down it comes here as McLennan bursts through a pack, shares it back to Borlase, and now Rankin hurried kick beyond defensive 50, picked off by Roberts. The Swans will go from left half forward.
0: Sydney enjoying repeat entries inside 50. They've got the Crows pegged back late in the second term. Roberts will go long with that left boot. McLean will leap. Offhands, well done, McAndrew. Not paid the mark, though. They're still under pressure here. Papley will run and the shot. Is that paid? It is. A goal to the Swans and Tom Papley. Well, the Adelaide defence stood still. It just allowed Papley to take advantage of that situation for his third. McAndrew thought he'd taken the mark. Umpire said it was touched. It fell to ground and Papley did the rest from 5 metres out. Adelaide's lead back to 8 points.
2: I'm trying to watch this replay again because it looked like for all money that McAndrew had marked that. And the umpires called play on, and I think it was Isaac Heaney that led the tackle on him, and obviously Papley, the beneficiary there, mopping up the ball and kicking a goal from the top of the goal square.
0: McAndrew is shaking his head, talking with the umpire.
2: Oh, it's a mark.
0: There was a touch from Curnow, but he was in the contest, McAndrew. You've got to pay that.
2: You've seen them paid.
1: Papley was all over it. Kicked two goals on his return last week, and now three goals and counting tonight in a half of footy. And that margin back to 8 points. It was 27 midway through this second term. We had some rain earlier in this quarter as well, but that seems to have subsided as we approach the half-hour mark of quarter number two. McAndrew uncontested out of the ruck. Just spirals a kick towards 50. Play has stopped. We'll come back here for an Adelaide free kick.
3: Might be the square up from the unpaid mark deep in defensive 50 for McAndrew.
1: They might have preferred the entry. It's going to come all the way back here to the centre circles.
2: Strange we slow the game down for things like this. Like, let the game play there. Now Sydney set up behind the ball and you've got to enter with twice as many numbers.
1: McAndrew does drive it long down the corridor. And Saligo leads into space. Can't get his hands all the way to it. Rose is wrapped up by Berry. And the ball up now at left half forward for Adelaide. 8 points their lead. 31 minutes gone in the second term.
0: And that was a really rough call against them. And Lockie McAndrew, it led to the Swans' last goal. Adelaide fans will be seething at that, no doubt. They've done so well. Strong tackle by Saligo inside 50 on Bice. So it's a couple of minutes remaining in the second term. Grundy on his knees, tries to slap it forward. Saligo couldn't gather the football. Worked forward by Zach Taylor. Over the head of McCartan. Which way will it bounce? Just evades the behind post. We'll have a throw-in. Deep in attack for Adelaide, a lead by 8 points. They've been excellent so far in this first half, Matthew Nix's side. The Swans have just managed to wear them down and whittle back this margin.
1: Toss back in. Deep in attack for the Crows. Grundy palms it down. Rankin's always dangerous. Roberts lays the tackle and the ball up again. Fogarty was in there as well for Adelaide. Now Grundy beats McAndrew, outbodies him. Long tap to the outside for Warner, who just toes it away now for Isaac Heaney. He pumps it beyond defensive 50. Curnow in the contest with Worrell, wins it. He's at right half back, just behind the wing here, Curnow. He waits for those red and white jumpers to surge forward. And this kick skids out on a Rosas. He turns, coming inside out. Rosas goes towards 50. Second fight for Patley. He's paid the grab. He's a long way from home, though. He's still 60 out, Papley. This will test his distance. Already with three goals tonight. Sends it deep to the pocket. Worrell in the contest. Curnow with a one.

0: they couldn't quite finish it off. Kept alive by Worrell. That just provides more pressure, though, on Saligo. He's reaching for his hammy. Rosas was doing the pressure work in there. Picked up by Cook. Saligo now does receive it uncontested and thumps it back beyond defensive 50. Offhands for a throw-in at right half forward for the Sydney Swans. Crows lead by 8.
1: Well, fair bit of crowd feedback there for the umpires. I thought Jordan Dawson, captain's little play there. It wasn't a professional free kick, but it was good as to slow Tom Papley's entry down inside 50.
2: Still enough time for either side to kick one more before half-time. Grundy down to Papley. He's looking really dangerous. 3 goals already, but he did too much there. And Hawkahan was able to run him down and catch him holding the ball. Well done, youngster. Back in the Crow side in place of Rory Laird this week. It's a strong tackle. Papley tried to break away. He'll kick up to the wing. They need a strong grab here. Fogarty's the target. Punched away from him by McCartan. He's growing into this game nicely, Tom McCartan. Here's Berry. Now to Fogarty. Good tackle at him by Heaney. Got the hands free. Back to Berry. Works it up the wing. It evaded Rampy the football. Gathered by Rischelli. Now Keys to Murray. High ball into attack, but there are no Crows there. In fact, that'll float out of bounds on the full. And that might do us for the first half. Adelaide 8-5-53. Sydney 7-3-45. Free kick will be taken at right half back by the Swans veteran in Dane Rampy.
0: He's game number 283 for Dane Rampy, former captain. He's played the 8th most games of any Sydney Swan on the all-time list. Comes down to Rosas. Still time here. Colonel lays off to the live wire. Rosas goes inside 50. Jordan on the quarter time or halftime siren. Now Heaney snaps. The umpire signal for... There it is. So there is the halftime siren. That was bizarre. I thought the umpire did signal a few seconds earlier, but as it turns out, there is no Sydney score, despite the fact they were in their attacking 50. So they did cut back a 27-point lead to now just 8 points in Adelaide's advantage. 8-5-53 for the Swans at 7-3-45. That's thanks largely to Tom Papley's 3 goals so far in the half of footy. 2 for Chad Warner and a Mark of the Year contender as well. Singles to McDonald, Campbell also on the board there for the... Kurnow missed his, didn't he? So those are the goal kickers for the Sydney Swans. Meanwhile, all individuals for the Crows. Phil Thorpe, Neil Bullen, Fogarty, Cumming, Rankin, Rischelli, McCann.

0: Correct. Papley was able to get more involved. We saw Nick Blakey get far more involved with his run off half back early in the quarter, and it felt like that just shifted the game and allowed them to play more time in front half.
1: Yeah, it was off the back of their defensive pressure by the Swans, their ability to take away their uncontested marks and force them to go long down the line. It feeds into the way that the Swans want to play. They like the ball being live, they like putting pressure on the opposition, and they like giving their small forwards an opportunity to have one-on-ones in front of the ball. And as you can see, when you give Tom Papley and Malcolm Roses and Chad Warner time and space in front of the ball, they generally do something dangerous with it. So I think Dean Cox's measures at quarter time would have been to take away those uncontested marks, and they're able to do that quarter.
2: Some of the leading possession getters on the ground. Rankin with 18 for the Crows. Miller is 16. Peatling 16. Heaney is 18 for the Swans. Blakey 14. Some of his customary dash off halfback. Goulden with 12. Tom Papley with 3 goals. He just reminds everyone, despite the layoffs, doesn't he, of just how dangerous he is. Sometimes he gets left out of those conversations of the best small forwards in the competition, and then he has a half like that, and everyone goes, hang on, Tom Papley is still pretty much the standard in that regard, isn't he?
1: Yeah, he is, and he's missed a lot of footy with that hamstring injury, but prior to that, his form was excellent. He had to be in conversation of the All-Australian squad for sure. One of the better small forwards in the game when he's up and going, and tonight he's been fantastic. His second game back from injury, and he looks $1 million out there.
0: When you say he looks $1 million, my thought watching him tonight, obviously he's been really clean and his finishing's been strong, but he looks leaner. He looks like he's potentially put a bit more time into his ability to cover ground, and maybe that's part of his hamstring injury. Are you able to add a little bit more to that?
1: I know that his rehab was about 8 weeks, which includes a lot of running and early stage running, so... Yeah. Yeah, he does. He's looked after himself in that period. He looks quick. He looks like he's got his real explosiveness back, which he hasn't had for a couple of years because of back-to-back injuries. So he's the sort of guy that, you know, back end of a season with a bit of a freshen up throughout the year is going to be really dangerous for the Swans.
3: Well, this time last year, Toby Green called him fat, didn't he, at the Derby last year when he made his return, of course, against the Swans.
0: Don't want to hit those areas, certainly not on a broadcast. And I think, like, you've got to be careful around what you do say. But for me, it looks like he's really looked after himself, and it looks like his ability to cover ground is significant tonight.
1: Yeah, he's looking really good.
3: Crows by 8 points. Lachie McAndrew against Brody Grundy. What do you make of that battle so far?
1: Yeah, he's had some good moments, hasn't he? Latch, he's been pretty good in the contest. I think Brody probably takes the chocolates at the moment. The hitouts here, we've got 25 to Brody Grundy and 7 to McAndrew. But yeah, I think around the ground, he's been able to hit the scoreboard and kick goal, McAndrew. So yeah, it's a pretty even contest there.
3: That's the thing for sides, right? We discussed this pre-game, Loz, that you know full well, McAndrew versus Grundy, you won't win that hit-out battle, per se. But how you set up around the stoppage, of course, to influence the fact you may get the game on your terms in other ways.
0: And your impact post-stoppage as well. And we've seen early in this season, Grundy's impact to follow up and get ahead of the ball as well has been incredible. But McAndrew's been able to do it also. So, yeah, I think it's been a strong battle. And I'm also interested in the James Jordan, Jordan Dawson, because throughout that quarter, I got caught almost distracted trying to figure out what Jordan Dawson was trying to do, because we know he can play any role, and we spoke about that pre-game, but part of me thinks he might have moved around a little bit too much in that second quarter. Like, we saw him drift to half-back, we saw him even pop forward when there was a D50 stoppage. He sat in the forwards group and tried to get out in that sense, but it just didn't really seem to work for him.
1: Yeah, but I'd be surprised if he doesn't go back into the middle of the ground and just play that sole centreman role for the second half.
2: Dawson with 14 touches in that first half. Only the 2 score involvements, though. Perhaps not as damaging as he usually is. James Jordan doing a reasonable job. Charlie Curnow, so he's kicked 50 goals for the season, leading the Coleman. 27 goals since round 12, 8 more than any other player in the AFL. He's kicked 0-1 so far. Is that more the job of James Borlase on him or the Adelaide defence on the whole, Lauren Arnell?
0: Yeah, it's a great question, and I think it's a bit of both. I think it's certainly the conditions so far and the way that the Swans have played hasn't suited Curnow's game. I do think James Borlase is an exceptional matchup for Curnow in terms of the type of athletes they are. They even look the same. They both wear number 35, but in terms of the broad shoulder and ability to cover ground, it's a really nice matchup for the Crows, but... I think the Swans have allowed the spare defender to do as they please, and that doesn't help Charlie Curnow as the deepest most of the night. And I think having Worrell and Miller, like, how many touches has Miller had now?
2: He's 16 and 9 marks.
0: Having a field day. And a lot of those, he's taken some contested marks, but a lot of them is just picking them off and playing as that spare, which I thought at the back end of the first quarter, the Swans had equalised that spare defender from the Crows, but I didn't see it in that second quarter. So

0: I think if they want to help Curnow get into the game, keep playing faster off halfback, and you can catch out that spare defender and get him before he can move into position. But I also wouldn't underestimate Curnow's ability to get into the game in this second half.
1: Off the SMS, 0437 774 774. Grant from Waterloo says, top call as always, go Swans. On the Listen app, me as a Swans member and member of the Lauren Arnell fan club have given up being at the SCG whilst my second favourite AFLW player is commentating. Who's the first? Chloe? Well, current or former, I guess.
0: I'll take that.
1: Assuming it's you that's the second he's talking about. Yeah. In Cairns for my mum's 86th birthday on Saturday. Good on you.
0: Happy birthday.
1: Grant. Mm. We're all members of Lauren Arnell Fan Club, which is fantastic. Phil says, Swans doing well, but if they lose tonight, I liken them to the Saints for some reason, unable to finish. Broadcaster showed the coaching box. What do they do in front of those computers? Well, you've coached at AFL
0: level.
1: So the question
0: is, what are they doing looking at computers in the coaches box?
1: What's on the computers?
0: I guess it depends which coach it is, but often it's stoppage. Often it's what's happening inside stoppage, and then they also look at what are the numbers and how's the shape shifting there. Occasionally it can be an emotional reaction and a quick look at a replay if you're going to give some feedback to a player. But what I've from my experience sitting in the Port Adelaide men's box a number of times, a lot of the vision that they'll go to within a game, that'll be around stoppage and being able to give feedback down to the bench. And certainly from a Port Adelaide perspective, there was always a laptop on the bench where the coach could use the mouse that then fed live, and that what the coach was looking at in the box, the players can then look at the same screen on the bench and get that feedback, so that it actually makes far more sense visually than just a verbal message. You would have had that as a player as well, Taylor.
2: Yeah, absolutely. Yeah, there's a million computers in those boxes, and generally there's just vision and stats on there.
1: So you've been coaching VFL, climbing cherry pickers across the road here. That's a bit more primitive, I suppose, but you still got computers.
2: Yeah, and it's hard for a coach because, you know, you see the game from up here and it's a lot easier. So as a coach, sometimes it can be really hard to influence what the players are feeling and doing it on the field. So that's when you see the emotional reactions that you get from coaches.
1: I've called quite a few games at Carrara on the Gold Coast, where two doors down is the Gold Coast Suns coaches box, and they have these big screens with the different sort of categories and different
0: KPIs.
1: And if they flash, it's like a nuclear reactor. They start flashing red if they're like behind in certain things. It's very sophisticated.
0: And each team will set them up based on all the work they did in the preseason, and then a little bit of what the oppo plan was during the week. And, yeah, the reds and the greens typically will tell the coaches how far the game might be swinging their way in terms of the numbers. But sometimes the numbers lie too, and that's why the computer on the bench for the players to be able to watch the vision, especially around stoppage where it can be such chaos, can be valuable.
3: Beneath the heat and dust lies gemstones, secrets and murder.
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1: Adam with 2-on-2 on the wing. Warner is loose man. Onto it now first on that logo western side. It's a couple of jinking steps and goes inside 50. That was McDonald, and it will be free kick Sydney. The Swans would love this to start the second quarter. And he steers it through. With a fist pump as well to lift the crowd. And the Swans close the gap to 15 points.
6: Out in front of Cunningham. He was under pressure. Needed to take a strong grab and did, and plays on quickly. With his speed, gets away from Cunningham and then finds Philthorpe in the pocket. Two or three bites at it. But he's so big that no one can get a hand on the football. But he's starting to find his form. And that is a beautiful strike. From the tightest of angles for a right footer. Sent it over the goal umpire's hat.
1: Does come to find Miller up. 60 from goal. To the hot spot, he goes, looking for Philthorpe. It ricochets down here for Cumming, who just strolls in and pops it through. Easy as you like for the Crows.
6: Adelaide try to win it back, but they've turned it over. Here's Bice. Handball forward, finds Papley. Over the top for Warner. Can he gather it? He does. Find some space. Chad Warner loves this situation. Never in doubt. Snaps on the run for his second of the night from 30 out. Rankin's there, though, getting plenty of it. at halfback. Gave it to Neil Bullen. That's a dangerous kick. Coming out to wait for it. Punched away from him by Lloyd. Handball over the top for Campbell. Papley sharks it instead. Has a snap on goal. It's through. Tom Papley with another ripping snap on the run.
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1: The highlights of the second term here at the Sydney Cricket Ground as Friday Night Footy on ABC Sport continues. Adelaide leads Sydney by 8 points. You're with Brett Sprigg alongside Dan Garb, Declan Byrne, Taylor Adams and Lauren Arnell, your commentary team here. By the way, in the other sports happening, the NRL earlier, Cronulla 20 beat the Newcastle Knights 18. It's halftime next door at the Sydney Football Stadium. The Roosters 8 leads the Melbourne Storm 0. And what about this at Royal Birkdale, second round of the Open Championship, British Open. Aussie Lucas Herbert went 6 under on the front nine and into the lead. He tied the lowest front nine in Open Championship history. He then had birdie at the 11th and he's 2 shots clear at minus. In fact, he's
6: just gone to 8 under.
1: Minus eight on Jackson Suba.
6: He's just made another birdie a moment ago. So an Aussie leads the Open by 2 shots. Lucas Herbert 8 under through 12 holes. That's a big story developing in Australian sport.
1: You can see what's happening across the wild and wonderful world of sport on abc.net.au/sport. 0437 774 774. Frank in Winthrop in WA says AFL Rapid is almost up with the TV play. Still a very slight delay. Massive improvement on the previous delays. Thank you, Frank, who's used ABC AFL Rapid. Brett in Canberra, thank you for your text. Shane in Elwood says, Lauren is without doubt one of the most intelligent voices on football. We need more of her, lads. She makes you better. No arguments there, Shane. And Grant's favourite AFLW player, if you're second, he's given me the clue, inaugural Giants captain, which I had trouble with this because it was before Alicia Eva. She was at the Pies. Amanda Ferrugia.
0: The fridge.
1: Oh, there we go. Yep. Declan Byrne, down to you on the boundary.
7: Yeah, big news down here is that the Swans will be a man down. So Harry Cunningham assessed for concussion. He is out of the game, which again means more probably for Darcy Fogarty, who has clipped him high. And now, they go to result a bit these days. Even though they say they don't, they look at it and Harry Cunningham out of the game.
1: Well, look at all that post-game as well and assess where Darcy Fogarty went wrong. But the second half is about to begin here as the Swans kick the last 3 goals of the game before the halftime break. Can the home side continue to lift them here on their own deck? On ABC Sport, you're back with Daniel Garb.
6: You get the feeling we're set for a special finish on a Friday night at the SCG. Crows by 8 points. Then they make a massive statement as we get closer to the finals. Chad Warner's had a big first half, though, and he runs away from the middle of the ground. Pumps the Swans inside 50. Off hands. Keane gathers it. Back to Nankervis. Wider to Michelinie, and he clears defensive 50. Mills spoils the contest. Rowbottom gathers, got the hands free. Rankin with a quick snap away from that area up to the wing. McCartan moved Fogarty off the football, couldn't take the mark, but regathered. Rampy to Edwards. Now Mills again with typical composure. Quick hands from Grundy. Got it to Heaney. He chipped it to centre half forward and Papley took an important mark.
1: Trying to get the hand pass off Papley, but he's going to be reset here on the mark.
0: He's been lucky.
1: A bit lucky there, Papley. I thought he cut across him to knock the ball down, but it will be coming back here for the Papley ball. 65 from goal. Up inside 50. Heaney reaching for it. Second bite, no. Keyes gets there first for the Crows. Just sent his hand pass away in the direction of Curtin. Roberts gets one arm. He's brought down. Keyes mops up the footy, and now Nankervis turns Goulden inside out, but his kick's a turnover straight to Blakey, who goes forward of halfway. He was run down in turn by Jordan Dawson. Umpire watching. Lets it go here for the Swans. Robert towards half forward, crashing in Braden Cook, and now Heaney mops up as Miller brings him down. Hacked forward now by Lloyd. Might drop there for McDonald. He's outnumbered, though. Mopped up now by Worrell off to Curtin. Roberts gave good pressure on him. Loose ball pounced on by Campbell. Swan still inside attacking 50. Comes back to Rowbottom. No, it's gathered by Neil Bullen. He's brought down by Campbell. Didn't have it. That should be free kick. Adelaide, and will be at right half back. Crows still by 8 points.
0: I think you'd be a little bit frustrated if you're the Swans, but you take that free kick. It's in your front half. Your pressure's been excellent to start this third quarter.
6: He's made an impact, Braden Campbell, in his first game for the season. It's Neil Bullen's free kick. Goes up to the wing, even though he gave away the free kick there. It was excellent pressure. Roberts is caught. Is it high or holding the ball? It was caught high by Philthorpe. So Roberts will take the free kick on the wing. He decides to switch it to McCartan in space. In the centre circles here at the SCG. He chips it just inside 50. Campbell is the target. It was a bit high for him. Mills, though, is able to meet the football on the ground. Crows win it back. Nankervis, Peatling, Cook. In fact, McElhenney needs to get rid of it quickly and does under pressure. Edwards is back, though, for the Swans. Couldn't take the mark on his chest. Well done by Rochelli to apply pressure. Now Goulden. That's a dangerous kick in the middle of the ground, but it found its way to Blakey. Over the top now to Mills. He just spears one onto the chest of Curnow. Ever reliable with the ball in his hands, Callum Mills. Curnow out charging in a lead. He'll have a shot for his first of the game from 50, almost straight in front.
2: It's a great start by the Swans. Obviously high pressure, but they've got their spearhead involved here. Charlie Curnow, a great opportunity here, 40 metres out to kick his first goal of the game.
6: He's kicked 27 goals since round 12, the two-time Coleman medalist, but is yet to manage a major tonight. To get the Swans back within a goal, Charlie Curnow pulls it to the left. Just two behinds for the Coleman medal leader this evening. The Swans are 7-4-46, Adelaide 8-5-53. 3.5 gone Friday night footy on ABC Sport. Here's Brett Sprigg.
4: It's with Miller up. There's, what's that now? 17 disposals to go beyond defensive 50. A Kendra in the contest with Grundy. Loose man. That's awkward for the ball there. Hand pass from Saligo. Goes out of bounds. No one was waiting for it. So it's picked up by Jake Lloyd. Free kick Sydney at right half forward. Deep to full forward now. McDonald reaches from behind. Down there, and it's off hands over for a throw-in. Declan Byrne on the boundary.
7: Rain has returned as well. Lovely.
4: That's the precipitation situation for Declan Byrne down on the boundary. Crows lead here by 7 points. Stoppage inside 50 here for the Swans at the Randwick end of the ground. Again, Grundy lays it down into the path of Papley. Pressure comes from Miller. And Curvis gathers now for the Crows. Hurry kick beyond defensive 50. Slapped away here by Philthorpe. He goes to gather. Almost beaten there by Sarong. Campbell does come in hard. Takes on Saligo. Loose ball pounced on by Rochelli. And now Cook. He's too quick for Jake Lloyd. Braden Cook kicks deep down towards half forward. Up goes Mills. Should have marked, went the spoil instead. Saligo off the deck here for Neil Bourne. Crows inside 50 now with Keys. This just slides off the inset. Now it goes to Heaney. Picked up now, he goes to Goulden. And he thumps it back through the corridor.
6: But he tried to put it out in front of Papley, who had space. And it sits up beautifully for Papley. Does well to centre it. Looked for Curnow. Excellent work by Borlase, though, which spoiled it. He's done a brilliant job on Curnow tonight, James Borlase. Read that superbly. And the Crows, through Miller, can now exit defensive 50. Bouncing ball out to the wing. That'll be a lasso free kick. Last disposal will go the way of Sydney as the rain teams down here at the SCG. It was a clever kick from Goulden to find Papley. Make the most of it, though, the Swans.
4: So Goulden kicks for distance down the outer side. Reaching with a double-fisted spoil down there in the Candrew for a throw-in. We saw how much the game changed in the second term when the rain came back on the Swans' terms. Crows hanging on to a 7-point lead here.
0: And ponchos emerging across the ground. Declan, I hope you're covered, mate. I hope you're right down
7: there. You got one for me? You throw one down?
0: Oh.
4: 6 minutes played, third term. Mackadet comes. Inside 50 for the Swans. Papley is goal side bursting through. Lost his footing. Shares it with Lloyd. Sweeps it wide here back to Campbell. Breaks one tackle. Eyes the sticks from 40 out. Campbell tugs it a little too far. And misses. It's 6 points the Adelaide lead here. Declan Byrne on the boundary.
7: What's the footy etiquette on umbrellas? Three people next to me with umbrellas out. They're holding them low, but I thought that was a no-no.
4: Every stadium's different. I thought it was a no-no here as well.
7: I don't mean stadium rules. I mean just like
0: etiquette.
7: Good human awards.
6: It's like those cabanas on the beach. Careful with how you set them up and all that. Block the view. Anyway, Crows by 6 points. They work it out to the wing in front of Neil Bullen. Well done by Rampy. Came out and met that strongly. Won the contest. Sends the Swans back into attack. McElhenney does well to just juggle that to his advantage. Gather it in defensive 50. And they switch it out now to Curtin at right half back. Michael Ennie runs off him and then finds McAndrew on the lead. Takes the mark on the wing on his chest.
0: Strong work rate from Michael Ennie there. Won the footy in defensive 50 and worked his butt off to get out to the wing and find a mark.
6: McAndrew to half forward. Phil thought the target. Tough for the key forwards now to mark it in the wet. Here's Heaney. And he's wrapped up, level ball up. The skills come out when the ball gets like this, don't they, Taylor Adams?
2: They certainly do. The clean players stand out in weather like this.
7: Tap down here, announced that are going nowhere. Locked in for a ball up at right half forward for the Crows. I reckon the umbrellas are a big no-no at WA venues. Growing up, it was always like you couldn't take an umbrella to the game at all, much less put it up. So those on the other side. It's different here in Sydney. I've been here for a while, I should know. Locked in for a ball up on the eastern wing of the SCG. 8-5 the Crows, 7-5 the Swans. Let's see if we can get this ball moving. Curtin couldn't quite gather. Worrell does. Hurried ball inside 50 towards the 2-on-2. Edwards reaching from behind on Philthorpe, gives away the free kick.
0: He's Edwards pretty unlucky there. The thing that worked against him was that Philthorpe had exceptional front position from that stoppage, and Edwards gave it to him. And the size of Philthorpe, both are big, big key position players, but not sure that's a free kick. But Philthorpe having front position meant the umpire's second guessing, and he's got another shot at goal.
2: Yeah, it's the arm around him that gives it away for the umpire, but it's a. It seemed to me that they're both holding each other.
7: And now an unbelievable set shot with a drop punt earlier in the game. Here he is, Phil for his second. He lines it up, misses on the far side. Adelaide 8-6, 54. Sydney 7-5, 47. 9 minutes played, third quarter. Friday night footy on ABC Sport.
6: Blakey goes right down the corridor. It's a dangerous kick if it's turned over. Mark was paid to Peatling, so the Crows can't play on from that, which they tried to do. Really good grab by Peatling, diving to his left in wet conditions to take that in the middle of the ground. So the dangerous corridor kick from Blakey does not come off. The former giant in Peatling will send it back inside, attacking 50 for the Crows. It's a really poor effort, though. Grubber kick that Sydney can gather and now clear through a Callum Mills torpedo. To the middle of the ground. Well done by McDonald. Made a contest. Papley won at a ground level. Got it to Goulden. He'll have a shot from 60 out. Errol Goulden bounces just wide. It wasn't far away. Just took a little turn on the bounce and went through for a behind. So the margin back to 6 points in favour of Adelaide as Errol Goulden let fly from 65 out.
2: And the Swans' key movers starting to put their imprint on the game. Tom Papley looks very lively as he did in the first half. Errol Goulden, Isaac Heaney, Brody Grundy starting to have a strong say in this game.
7: The voice of the former Magpie, Giant and Swan, Taylor Adams with us on ABC Sport. A kick in it. Crows lead by 6. Toss back in at right half forward. Sydney's attacking area. Grundy taps it down again. Another throw-in not far away from Declan Byrne on the boundary.
8: Lloyd was oncoming there, so both with 44 on their back, both running. Do you reckon that has ever happened in the AFL?
7: What, the two 44s?
8: Yeah.
7: Yeah, definitely. 130 years of footy. You've got to think so. That's okay. A big number, though. Then it comes. There is Isaac Cumming, who's got rid of Jake Lloyd, goes down the outer side, or then the side of the ground. It's marked by Jai Sarong. This has not been a great third term by either side, really. Sarong look to switch back inside defensive 50. McCartan, can the Swans get out on that far side of the ground?
0: Strong mark from Sarong and directly matched up to Jordan Dawson, who again went as the deepest forward for Adelaide.
7: Sheldrick will send it wide and it goes out of bounds for a Adelaide ball. So Dan Curtin gathers that footy on the outer wing. 12 minutes played, third term, Crows by 6.
6: Curtin sends Adelaide back into attack. Sarong, third man up in the contest, just thumps it over the boundary line. So throw in, just outside attacking 50, right half forward for Adelaide. They lead by 6 points. The rain has subsided now, but the footy is well and truly soaked. Still going to be tough to handle for a little while.
2: Jordan Dawson taking Sarong down to the goal square. Deepest forward for Adelaide.
6: That he is. So we thought that would happen at some stage. Here's Curtin, got the hands free, just outside attacking 50. Back to Worrell. High ball into attack for Adelaide. Dawson comes out to meet it. So does Philthorpe. Makes a good contest. Fogarty couldn't gather it. And then Sheldrick is held up by Keys, a shout for holding the ball, but that was never likely. Quick ball up to come inside 50.

0: 50 for Adelaide.
1: And by waste no time, Noriam McLean doing the ruck work. Left behind by Jordan Dawson. Berry, it's his left foot snap away, but it's marked by Roberts on the last line here for the Swans. So they'll start the chain from there. Kicks wide to find Lloyd. That right half back here for the Sydney Swans. And the veteran, Jake Lloyd. Kicked a couple of goals against Freo last week. He's doing the work down back. Goes to McCartan and now Mills. Has the shotgun runner, but ignores him and goes towards this member's side. Cumming slaps it down here for the Crows. Bias gets first hands to it now for the Swans. Warner marks in some space. Just short of halfway here for the Swans.
2: That's exceptional running from Chad Warner. He blew up Sam Berry all the way back from D50 stoppage. He's creating a lot of opportunities for the Swans.
0: Kicked two goals tonight, Chad Warner, and taking a mark of the year contender. Goes short to Bice, who now sends the Swans into attack. Punched away from McDonald by Nankervis, standing his ground. Impressive player, Nankervis. Seems to be very composed in defensive 50 for Adelaide.
2: Yeah, he's done an exceptional job to hold his spot, and it's come through pure work rate and improved composure when he has the footy. But, yeah, you can't find a Crows player who's worked harder in the last month of games that I've seen him play.
0: He stood out tonight. Adelaide lead by 6 points. It's inside attacking 50, though, for Sydney. Here's Goulden. Quick hands to Sheldrick. Snaps towards goal and just misses again. To that near side, the exact same spot that Goulden missed not long ago. So they're peppering away here, Sydney, but they can't find that goal to draw level. Adelaide lead by 5 points, 7-7-49 the Swans, Adelaide 8-6-54. We've gone 14 minutes in the third term here at the SCG.
1: Creating opportunities, the home side. The Crows do go beyond defensive 50. Berry, McLean with him solidly from behind. And now Phil Philp trying to keep it moving. Swans numbers around the ball. Sarong sockers toward the 50 here. Ricochets off now again for Mark Keane. And the umpire says, we'll come back here and ball up. But he was initially tackled. Center half forward for the Swans. McLean rises high against Murray. At ground level though, picked up by Bice. Doesn't go 15, not marked anyway. Just pinballs around here. As it comes to Papley. Goal side from 45 out has a flying shot as he was tackled. And it misses the lot. Remains Adelaide by 5, 8-6, plays 7-7. No goals in this third term so far. We've played 15 minutes in it. Friday night footy here on ABC Sport.
0: Important tackle by Hawker Han on Papley as he had the shot on goal. Up to the wing the Crows go. Swans win it back through Mills. That was scooped off the ground by Sheldrick, or Bice in fact. They're all wearing blonde tips at the moment, the Swans. Hard to distinguish them as Saligo chips it forward. Misses Berry though, or Keys in fact. McCartan mops it up. Kicks towards half forward, off hands. Rankin's there. Sorry, Sheldrick for Sydney. The footy's still wet, so they scrap away for it. Gathered by Heaney. Goes backwards to Edwards. That was dangerous. Gathered it again, though, Isaac Heaney. Found Lloyd on the wing. Finally, they can find a way to kick it forward. Big leap by Curno. Did well to impact the contest. Down to McLean. Now Roses. Hasn't been in the game much. Can he gather this one? Just snaps it through his legs with his back-facing goal. Well done, Campbell. Got the hands free. But Papley couldn't quite gather it. The ball is slippery. And we'll have a boundary throw in right forward pocket for the Swans. That was almost a brilliant passage of play. Couldn't quite execute it. Crows lead by 5 points.
1: And Curvis, a little poppy getting up as well here for the Crows. He's got the thumbs up from one of the physios. Crows by 5 points. Back in it comes for the Swans in attack. Missed by Rowbottom. Wall beyond defensive 50. Goes straight down McCartan's throat. McCartan sends it deep to the hotspot here for the Swans. McLean reaching for it. So to McDonald. Brought down in the tackle of Cumming. And now a ball in dispute. Picked up by Worrell. Tackled by Rowbottom. Umpire says it will be Swans ball going the way. Their tackling machine, James Rowbottom. He's 35 out in a 45-degree angle.
2: Heaney looks to have gone to the bench in a bit of discomfort. Yep. I know Declan's got an update for
1: Declan,
2: us.
1: Declan, down to you.
3: Lower back on the left side, but like wasn't a contact injury. It was just as he went down towards the ground. He'd only just come back on, so for him to come straight off, yeah, he's in a bit of pain. He's just trying to sit it out at the moment.
0: He just copped a little knee from Riley Philthorpe as he went to ground.
3: It wasn't much though, was it?
2: I don't reckon it would take much if it's Riley Philthorpe.
1: Meanwhile, here's James Robottom here to put the Swans back ahead for the first time since the early stages. And he does just that.

0: Swans, opportunity up forward. Doesn't come to nothing. They take back the lead for the first time in over an hour of footy. 8-7-55 the Swans. The Crows are 8-6-54. We've played 17 minutes. That's the first goal of this third term. Friday footy here on ABC Sport. Your experts, Taylor Adams and Lauren Arnell.
1: Taylor, it just looks like the Swans are playing the Crows first quarter. So yep. they're using the spare defender behind the ball. They're creating intercept and they're really spreading the ground offensively and the Crows can't keep up.
2: Yeah, they're playing the ball in their front half of the ground and repeat entries ends up in a goal for the Swans. Over the last 45 minutes of gameplay, you'd probably say the Swans have been on top for the majority of that time. So it's been a big shift from quarter time to now. And Isaac Heaney's still nursing that back. And I'll tell you now that that man is tough.
3: That's the 50th goal of James Rowbottom's career. The Swans emerge from it after the ball up. Middle of the ground yet again. Warner finds Campbell. He's made a difference in his first game of the season. Braden Campbell on his left looks for McLean. And Curvis again, his third man up. Gets a hand to it over the boundary line. But the Swans well and truly on top now. They've got the lead back. The first two of the game. Then Adelaide kicked five in a row. The Swans, for the first time since the first term, have regained the lead by just a point.
0: One toss back in. Rundy down the road of his snaps again on the run from 15 out. Two in a hurry for the Swans dynamo. Couple of quick goals for James Rowbottom. And that ignites the crowd even more. 9-7-61, the Crows 8-6-54. It's a key phase of this game for the Adelaide Crows, Lauren Arnell. They cannot turn their back on the Swans.
1: Yeah, and the challenge right now is that their biggest leader and their best player is Jordan Dawson. He's had to come to the bench. I think it's just for a rotation and a much-deserved one. But what I was trying to say earlier is obviously the Swans are starting to gain ascendancy all over the ground. Winning that centre ball-up stoppage is crucial. But feels like they're trying to move the ball off the line, which in the first half, they didn't do enough of that. They weren't able to move the spare defender enough. And so winning the ball out of centre ball up, but also taking the ball off the line, leaves the Crows defenders scrambling. And they can't get into the tangle of the 1v1. They also can't peel off and go third up because they've got to stay 1v1. Swans smart footy.
3: Five straight goals for the Swans. And that was a brilliant tap from Brody Grundy. Straight down to James Rowbottom. He signalled to his ruckman afterwards and said that is the silver service we love. Swans now lead by 7 points. Two in a row from Rowbottom. They've got it at half-back through Matt Roberts. Up to the wing he goes. Punched away from Campbell. The Swans can regather it. Campbell again. Here's Sheldrick. His kick was smothered. Managed to win it back. Crows under mounting pressure here at the SCG. Rowbottom again puts his head over it. Well, he's like the nightclub bouncer in the Swans midfield. You have to get past him to get to Errol, Isaac and Chad. James Rowbottom, but he's kicked the last two goals of the game. Doing the damage that the others usually do, Taylor Adams. You'd be familiar with that, of course, inside the Swans engine room, and he is heavily appreciated by his teammates.
2: He absolutely is, and it's nice to see him get some reward and hit the scoreboard there.
0: Mainling wrapped up in the tackle, just inside 50 for the Swans, who've kicked, as Gary mentioned, the last three goals of the second quarter, and now the first two. Both to James Rowbottom. They've kicked five on the bounce here, the Swans, to take a 7-point lead here at the SCG. Early stages, third term. In fact, we've just hit time on, so it's not going to be a long quarter, though, because there wasn't many goals kicked. Just those two for Rowbottom. It's out of bounds once again. And we'll throw it back in at right half-back for the Crows, left half-forward for the Swans.
3: Murray doing the ruck work with Grundy. He's starting to have an influence in this quarter, big Brody Grundy. He set that last goal up for Rowbottom as Sheldrick is tackled by Berry. 21 minutes gone in this third term. Grundy is front position, just outside attacking 50. Palms it down to Goulden. Couldn't quite soccer it away from the area. Mills ducks under the keys, tackle. Handballs it inside 50. Bouncing ball. Borlase under pressure. Got it to Worrell. Well done. Clean hands in the wet. Keane's kick, though, is scrappy. They need to get rid of this Adelaide. Here's Rowbottom again. Puts his head over the football. He's held up. Sydney won't mind that, though. Another ball up inside. Attacking 50 for them. 40 out. Straight in front. Swans lead by 7.
1: Crows defenders are begging for three-quarter time here. They look exhausted.
0: And he's still off having treatment for the Swans. Murray wins the hit out. Out in the path of Peatling from right half back for Adelaide. Measures the pass for Philthorpe, but not the score from Edwards. Out of bounds for a throw-in. Declan Byrne on the boundary.
4: Yeah, he was getting a number of elbows into that lower back, grimacing at times. He was, and I was, just watching it. But he's sort of jogging now to get it going again. He's had painkillers. I can't imagine it'll keep him out of the game too long.
0: This game very much on the line for either side. The Swans can just about lock away second spot as early as tonight, or certainly next week. Such is their gap to third, while the Crows certainly have a top four spot ahead of them. If they can claim a couple of big scalps on the road, it's last disposal Sydney, and it will be Adelaide's ball from right half back with Peatling.
3: Up to half 40 goes. Philthorpe was in front of Edwards. Didn't take the marks. So another boundary throw in. It's been that kind of game since the first quarter. Swans have managed to turn it into a bit more of an arm wrestle after the Crows blitzed them early. Swans fighting back, now lead by 7 points as Grundy just throws Murray off the football. The mark taken in defence, though, by McElhenney of Adelaide.
5: And you can just see how slow the Swans are making Adelaide go here. Back down the line, there's no uncontested marks, always kicking to a contest.
3: McElhenney's kick does go to a contest, and Grundy just works it over the boundary line under the Bill O'Reilly stand, just forward of centre for the Crows. They trail by 7 points. 23 and a half gone in this third quarter.
0: Swans by seven. Back in it comes. Grundy in the contest with Murray. Rankin paddles it away here for Cumming. Hurried kick inside 50. Bounces into the pocket and will be thrown back in. Declan, down to you quickly.
4: Loz Arnell was pretty good on the last Adelaide sign. This Adelaide sign up now in this last 5 minutes or so is like a metal coin. Has the Adelaide Crows sign on it. Got anything for us there, Loz?
1: Oh, I can't help you, mate. Oh, I could guess, but no. Let me have a little think on it, but hasn't been one I've regularly seen.
0: 24 minutes go on third quarter here at the SCG. Foggy out of the stoppage. Can snap from the pocket. Philthorpe, second bite. Is it going for a goal? No, it's come off the Swans. Rush behind.
5: It's not a shield, is it, Loz?
0: It looks like almost like a Captain America shield or something. A big sort of war shield.
1: Trying to trust Declan's eyes more than my own, but it's hard to tell.
0: Hang on. So there's the... Was that the other sign that he's got? there's two signs. By the way...
1: I reckon one of them is the rotations. He's holding up player numbers.
0: While we debate the important matters here, there is... umbrellas are a no-go at the SCG, apparently. So that is actually one of the rules here at the SCG. Swans by 6 points.
3: Important juncture of the game as we get close to three-quarter time. Well done by Hawker Hand just to juggle that ball on the wing and then sent Adelaide into attack. Philthorpe makes a nice contest. Here's Rochelle. Gathered it, but then slipped over as he took his kick. So couldn't get purchase on it. Keyes got a quick hand ball away. Neil Bullen was swamped upon, though, by a crew of Swans. They keep it in here, Adelaide. Eventually, Rochelle. It looked like he took it over. Umpire said no. Cook back to Berry. He'll have a shot on goal, Sam Berry. And that might go all the way. Well, it looked like it might have been touched on the line. We'll wait for the goal umpire. It was really close, this call. The Swans defenders don't look convinced they've got a touch on this before it crossed the line from Sam Berry. And we'll have a review.
0: The poor goal umpire's low on confidence as well after the earlier Ben Keyes shot.
3: He had a shocker in the first term where Ben Keyes kicked.
0: That's touched.
3: Clearly missed. Said it was a goal, and that is touched by Matt Roberts. So it's a behind. The Swans lead by 5 points.
5: Sorry, Garb. Isaac Heaney enters the field. Good news for Swans fans.
0: They lead by 5 points as we approach three-quarter time here at the Sydney Cricket Ground. Cal Mills on the kick out. Will come members' side. Kurnow's there with Miller up. Floating across Dawson. Recovered by Miller up. Sends them back inside 50. Rochelle trying to get boots of ball. Socket away by McCartan. Still alive here is cleared away by Sheldrick. Kurnow, kick was too deep for him. Out the back is Warner. Lost some of his footing. Lost the ball as well in the Peatling tackle. And the ball goes toward the interchange gates. It will be here. Free kick for a throw. It's King Warner here. It's an Adelaide free kick as it comes to Michael Annie, the members wing of the SCG.
3: He kicks up to half forward. Neil Bullen is the target. Has to wait for it, though. Did well to make a contest. He got it down to Cook. He drives the ball into the left forward pocket for Adelaide. Punched away from Philthorpe by Edwards. Fogarty's there. His kick on his left is a high ball towards the goal square. Excellent leap by Cumming. Almost took the mark on the second attempt. Ball still in dispute, just outside attacking 50 for the Crows. Dawson couldn't mark. Roses is there. Can Sydney rebound off defensive 50?

0: Here's Sarong, just pumps it long. McLean with a big leap. Taps it over his head shrewdly. Works it forward with a soccer effort. Bouncing towards goal. The Crows lead the chase. And Curvis had no one near him. Took it over for a rush behind. And that is a free kick against. I think that might be a fair call.
1: I was watching Tom Papley that whole play from 60 out, and he looked super quick. And as soon as it looked like that ball was getting anywhere near the goal square, Papley pulled up. I thought, has he done a hammy? But no, he's the smartest bloke on the ground.
2: He is.
1: And he's let the Adelaide Crows player rush the ball when rightfully would have thought that Papley was on his heels.
2: Yep.
0: Papley runs around to take full advantage. Hits the post. That would have been his fourth.
1: That's clever.
0: The Swans have missed several chances in this third term. They lead by six.
2: How quickly they go from D50 to forward 50. Best in the comp.
1: Yep.
3: You see Jeremy Laidler in the front row of the coach's box with Dean Cox. They knew straight away what the tactic was there from Tom Papley.
1: I thought he'd done his hammy. He pulled up so fast.
3: There was no resulting goal, though, for the Swans, who lead by 6 points. Crows work up beyond defensive 50 at the drop. Rankin. That's his teammate there, Michael Lenny. Hand pass back to Peatling. Turns and kicks back down the members' wing. Or a Shelley lays it out in the path of his teammate McAndrew. Now up against the benches. For Shelley tracks it back here and retreats to find Neil Bullen at left half back for the Crows. As we approach three-quarter time here at the SCG, home side leads by six. They've kicked the last five goals in the game. And now a free kick for a high tackle will go the way of the Crows on Fogarty.
1: Wouldn't be surprised. I don't know, he's played on.
3: Fogarty does play on. Looks to find the option there in the pocket with Rochelle. And it bounces over his head over for a throw-in.
1: I just think you need a senior player around Fogarty. And he's played enough footy. At this point of the third quarter, you've had no control of the ball. He's got an enormous kick on him. He's more than within range. He just needed another teammate to tell him to slow down and take the set shot.
0: He could have roosted that one. Low percentage play to kick that to the left forward pocket. Here's Rankin, though. He's been quieter in this quarter. Fogarty finds some space. Got it to Rochelle. Now Dawson. Good tackle on him by Sarong. So the Swans can win it back deep in defence. Heaney tries to clear the area. Miller should have taken the mark. Dropped it. And Warner can take advantage. Got it to Campbell. Did well to shake a tackle. Brilliant from Braden Campbell to duck underneath that. But the Crows maintain the pressure. They cause a smother at centre-half forward. Sydney eventually soccer it forward. Clean gather by Roses. He tucked underneath for the Killeney tackle. Then lost his footing. Handballed it backwards. And found Jordan. His kick will trickle inside 50. Coming. Hands and knees. Worked it back to McElhenney. He puts Aligo under pressure. Quick hands from him though to find Cook. He chips it forward to Taylor. Well done by the Crows under pressure. Taylor has it at centre half back.
3: In the dying seconds of this third term, Cook on the other side, and that'll be it. A quarter which did lack in quality in some ways. However, it was, most importantly for the Swans, the one in which they took back the lead with those only two goals of that third term to James Rowbottom, their vice-captain. So they've kicked five goals in a row in this game, but in fact, really, since that time that they trailed by 27 points, they've kicked, now what's that, five goals, six to Adelaide's three behinds. That's the Swans' six-point lead here. The goal kickers in the game so far, three for Tom Papley. It was almost a fourth. Two each for Warner and Rowbottom. Singles to Campbell and McDonald. Meanwhile, for the Crows, Phil Thorpe's got one goal, three. The rest to Neil Bullen, Fogarty, Cumming, Rankin, Rochelle, McAndrew and Toby Murray also on the board here for the Adelaide Crows. It's the Swans who lead by 6 points here at the SCG on ABC Radio, News Radio and ABC Listen and ABC AFL Rapid. 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
3: Now a ball dispute picked up by Worrell. By Rowbottom, umpire says it will be Swans ball going the way. Their tackling machine, James Rowbottom, that put the Swans back ahead for the first time since early stages. And he does just that. Toss back in, Grundy, down the road of his snaps again on the run from 15 outs. Two in a hurry for the Swans dynamo. Couple of quick goals for James Rowbottom.
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3: Good enough to put the Swans

0: back in front, of course, throughout to protect an unbeaten record at home this year. 9 wins and 9 starts at the Sydney Cricket Ground, while the Adelaide Crows a chance to climb back into the top four. It's game on here at the SCG. This is Friday Night Footy on ABC Sport. Your experts, a premiership winner, Lauren Arnell, alongside former Collingwood best and fairest All-Australian Taylor Adams.
1: Well, a complete shift in the game in that third quarter. We felt going into halftime, Tay, that the Swans were starting to gain some momentum, but that third quarter, I felt they dominated. And now to have the lead in this game is significant for them. And I think the challenge for the Crows is they just weren't able to get in the game, and their best players, I think Rankin's trying his heart out. Dawson wasn't able to get his hands on the footy in that quarter. He's stuck on the 16 disposals, which is less than what he'd be used to. Miller didn't have a heap of footy in that quarter, but it's probably the role players for me. There's some stars that stepped up for the Swans, but I thought Will Edwards' quarter against Thilthorpe was exceptional. There's really not much more he could have done. His ability to... Thilthorpe looks dejected, and it's been a quarter where he hasn't had things on his terms, and I think Edwards' body position and his ability to outwork him to the outside has been really, really good. And Jai Sarong is another that stood out for me, and McCartan's up to the 21 disposals and 8 marks in the back half.
2: Yeah, you're spot on there. Will Edwards' last 6 weeks has been fantastic, and his ability there to slow Riley Thilthorpe down was really instrumental to keeping Sydney having the ball in their front half of the ground. And Jai Sarong's role on Jordan Dawson, he was playing mainly as a forward in that quarter. He spent most of his career at Hawthorn, Jai Sarong, playing as a defender. So he is a great matchup. We heard that from Jeremy Laidlaw before the game, and his quarter there was really impressive to keep Jordan Dawson to only the 2 disposals. So the Swans doing a fantastic job of keeping the ball in their front half of the ground. They probably would have liked 1 or 2 more goals in that quarter to extend their lead, but they're since quarter time. They've been really strong. The last 2 quarters, they've had a really, really strong method around the ball. Their ability to defend the ground's been much better. And they look like the team that's going to go forward with this game at this stage.
1: Yeah, I think their ability to spread the ground offensively has helped them defend as well. Sometimes if you spread too far, it can be a liability, but it actually allows the defenders to set up behind it.
2: Yep.
1: And shifts. The key bit to breaking down the Crows is putting pressure on their defenders and not allowing them just to have that third man up or the spare. I think the Swans gave that to them in the first half for the majority. So their ability to shift and force the Crows defenders to defend 1v1 has put all of those Crows players on the back foot and taken them out of the game. And what that does is when you're forcing defenders to defend, it takes away their ability to rebound off half back and attack. And that was the biggest difference I saw in that quarter.
0: A few numbers, Garby, 3/4 time.
3: Isaac Heaney, 25 touches, came off in that third term after a knee to the side from Riley Thilthorpe, but looks okay to go on. Tom McCartan, 21, so plenty of switches across half-back for McCartan to get hands on the football. Mills with 20, Blakey, Goulden, and Papley with 17, along with 3 goals, which is second game back from injury. He's been great to watch. Rankin with 23 for the Crows, Peatling 23 as well. Miller has been excellent across half-back all night. He has 21. Saligo with 18, and Charlie Curnow without a goal. I guess that's one of the other stories so far of this game. To 3/4 time, the Coleman medal leader. He has been dominant since round 12 in the AFL with 27 majors. But James Borlase and the system of the Adelaide defence doing a very good job of quelling the informed goal kicker in the AFL right now.
0: We're still working our way into the top 10 and what it all means for wild cards. We think 12 wins is the magic number. So the Crows get number 12 here today. That at least means they're at least a wild card and won't drop any lower than that. So that's what's at stake here for the Crows, of course, with some winnable games on the run home, as well as some tough ones. This is a tough quarter of footy coming up here at the SCG. Who wins from here?
1: Oh, a golden opportunity for both teams. I think if the Crows increase their work rate ahead of the ball, they win. But for mine, the game's on Sydney's terms right now.
0: Swans by 6 points. In the final turn we go. Grundy rises high against McAndrew. Clearance though goes the way of the Crows and Jordan Dawson. Kick just trickles inside 50. Gathered by Bice at halfback. And now Chad Warner gets involved as well. Just toes it out into some space. Curtin there first. Pressured by Heaney. Rosas goes to get Berry, but Berry gets his kick away towards half forward. Thilthorpe shares it back there with his skipper, Dawson, who shepherds Edwards. And now Thilthorpe just sort of hacks it up in the air. Little pinball around here. Arrive to Rosas. Tackle gets a kick away, though. Down the outer side of the SCG. Low pickup for Curnow was awkward. Not so Rowbottom. Spins through one tackle. And now Berry beaten to it by Rosas again. Swans had possession. He swings it back into the corridor. Superbly

0: Timed, though Blakey didn't quite get paid the mark. Rankin mops up here for the Crows, and they're away off half back.
1: They move it out to Cook on the wing. Braden Cook, pick 25 from the 2020 COVID-affected draft, one of the best players to come out of that draft, as McCartan comes out full-chested and gathers Alex Neil Bullen as he punches it over the boundary line. That was a strong attack on the football by the leader of this Swans defence, and Neil Bullen slow to get to his feet, with his hands on his head. He advanced that football 25 metres, Tom McCartan, via the punch.
2: Read it early too, had help from Brody Grundy dropping back.
1: Swans by 6 points, boundary throw in, just forward of the wing for the Crows. Berry wins the hard ball. Quick kick into attack, good mark by Bice. Showed some courage and took that on his chest, leaping up into the air just inside defensive 50.
0: One of the four inclusions after a combined 66 disposals across two games in the VFL, Riley Bice. His kick's a shocker though, falls here for Nankervis. He puts the Crows back towards half forward. And coming in uncontested, Rochelli plays on quickly. Options inside 50. Goes to the pocket to find Fogarty. And Ranthi was in the way, but Fogarty marking in just a bit of space. 40 from goal on a tough angle in the right forward pocket.
2: Pretty happy with that kick inside 50, Josh Rochelli. It doesn't get a hell of a lot better than that.
3: He's a guy that can have a big say in the end of this game.
0: Fogarty, you heard the boos for him after he clobbered Harry Cunningham earlier in the game for an incident which will certainly be assessed by Michael Christian. And the Crows, their first goal since the halfway stage of the second term. Neat looking drop punt from the Fog. And he draws them back level. That's his second. And at the SCG, it's 9-8-62 apiece. 3 minutes gone in the final term. Footy with ABC Sport, Taylor Adams and Lauren Arnell.
3: Well, Loz, we spoke about three-quarter time, the leaders of the Adelaide Football Club stepping up, and Jordan Dawson first set of clearance, Rochelli having a say, and then Fogarty going back and slotting a beautiful goal from 40 metres out on a really tight angle.
2: Oh, it's a big start and a good first game for you, Taya. Sometimes we get some interesting games at different points of the year, but I reckon this is an absolute cracker.
0: The Friday pre-game and the special guests and the...
2: Done well.
3: I won't have any nails left laying in this game.
2: No, it's a really nice matchup, and it's hard to pick who wins from here.
1: What a statement this would be by Adelaide. They can incur Sydney's first loss at home for the season. Perhaps announce themselves to the AFL as a serious contender for this premiership. Scores level 4 minutes into this final term. Here's Berry. The Crows go forward again through Nankervis. That's a clever kick. It just bounced off the chest, though, of Keyes, who had to slide to meet it and just couldn't quite wrap his arms around the football as it hit his chest. So we'll have a throw in just outside attacking 50 for Adelaide, who have started this final term really well.
3: Jordan Dawson getting busy at centre bounces, and now James Jordan right next to him at this throw-in.
1: Rankin, Rochelli, Dawson all lurking around the ruck contest. Socket forward by Saligo. Heaney's back there for the Swans, and the dangerous handball put Blakey under the pump. Ball spills free. Heaney tries to make up for his error, and Saligo tackles him. We'll have a ball up on the paint of attacking 50 for Adelaide.
2: Big tackle from Ben Keyes on Nick Blakey. He's going to be an important player to match up on in this last quarter.
0: 62 apiece here at the SCG. Early stages, final term. Grundy can't get hands to it. Goulden does so to Heaney. Quick left foot snap down the members' side of the ground. Miller out in the contest with Rowbottom. And now the bouncing ball, Jordan Dawson. Gets some pressure coming from James Jordan. And now wrapped up his ball ace. What will be a ball up. Still waiting for a couple of rucks. There they are. Grundy and McAndrew. Grundy to the front. Down to Heaney. Clean pick up. It was pinged straight away, though, by Lockie McAndrew. Ball somehow jars free. On hands and knees, Grundy. Off to Lloyd. Run down by Peatling. Great tackle. And the umpire will stay holding the ball.
1: Crows on top in the start of this last term, that's for sure. Scores level here at the SCG. James Peatling kicks to half forward. Good leap by Philthorpe. Brought it down. Saligo in space. Gets it to Rochelli. Howell over the top. Darcy Fogarty has his third. From 5 metres out, slammed it through. Brilliant work inside 50 by the Crows. A slick handballing game. And Fogarty was there to finish it off and send Adelaide out with his third goal to a 6-point lead.
2: Well, James Peatling, I mentioned in the pregame, he probably has

0: Hasn't had the best couple of weeks leading into this one, but as good as footy as I've seen him play tonight in 2026. But what the Crows will love is not just the teammates getting to him, but Josh Rochelli. He's the superstar of their forward line alongside Thilthorpe, and the unselfish handball. I reckon even just 1 year ago, Rochelli would have tried to finish that under high pressure himself, but had the composure and the experience now to see Fogarty out, ducked out into the goal square by himself, and that's a team goal, and those are the kinds of moments that really matter in a last quarter of footy when it's this tight.
1: So the villain for the home fans here is very much Adelaide's hero. Three goals for Darcy Fogarty. From the restart, Grundy and McAndrew. Jordan Dawson held by Warner. Umpire says play on. Extracted by Goulden on his preferred left. Inside forward 50. Looking down there for Papley or McLean. It falls to Miller. A dump by McLean. There's a free kick going back here for a high tackle. And it will go the way of the Crows. So Miller will take it. The visitors lead by 6 points. After they lost control of the game in much of that third term. And comes to the pack on the wing. Shildrick's hand pass worked wide. Hawker Hahn dispossessed. Bursting through Robottom. Hand pass off into Papley, who can turn for his fourth from 35 out. Wobbles it through. How's that for the celebration? He's off, Tom Papley. Four goals for him. And none more important than that. Scores back level. 10-8-68 at the 8-minute mark of the final term. Final up footy on ABC Sport. Your experts, Lauren Arnell and Taylor Adams.
2: And I know Tom Papley kicks a goal there, but hasn't James Rowbottom had a say in this second half of football? I think he had four or five touches in the first half, and he's come out, kicked two goals. Amazing press there, turns the ball over and sets up Tom Papley for his fourth goal of the evening. Just a great half of footy from James Rowbottom.
0: If you're a Crows supporter, you'd be filthy watching that complete system breakdown defensively in their D50 and letting Tom Papley have that much space. Rankin's sat there and watched. Keane has sat there and watched. Well done, Swannies.
1: The left shoe too as well from Tommy Papley.
3: He gave away the free kick a moment ago and he was screaming at himself or the umpire, someone. He had so much energy going through him. No surprise he ran another 50 metres on the celebration after kicking his fourth. Scores level here at the SCG. The players fall on the football just outside the centre circles. Grundy and McAndrew wrestle away again. That's been a fantastic battle. Honours pretty even. Grundy tries to rip the football away. The Crows win it back. Berry, now Dawson, snaps it over his shoulder. Good mark by Roberts, though, on the paint of defensive 50. The South Australian Matt Roberts handballs it off to Goulden. Precise kick through the middle of the ground, gathered by Jordan. Now Sheldrick running off him, pokes it inside 50, out in front of Papley. Couldn't quite gather the football cleanly this time. Nankervis opposed to him, does really well. Excellent defensive work by Luke Nankervis. Found a teammate while under pressure, and they work it up to the wing now, the Crows. Roberts tracks it back for Sydney. Fogarty's there, he's kicked three, got hands to Neil Bullen. And then Neil Bullen wraps up Edwards. Ball spills free, though, like a bar of soap. Tired bodies falling on it. Sarong, Peatling. They want to wrap it up now, the players, and just have a breather. And eventually they do. Just forward of the wing for Adelaide. Scores level here at the SCG. 9.5 gone in the final term. Friday night footy on ABC Sport.
1: Up it goes. Down on the path of Shodrick. Evades the tackle of McAndrew. Sends it long down the line. It's all Crows jumpers down there. And then Curvis gets away from Warner. Hands it back from whence it came. It'll slide out for a Swans ball at right half back. By the way, this is Tom Papley's best return since round 18, 2024. He had four goals against North that day. Declan Byrne on the boundary.
4: The rain's back as well. So in that third quarter, just two goals in a rain-affected one. And we've already seen three in this quarter. So every goal is so valuable.
1: Coming, thumps it with the fist, just keeps it moving. Saligo tumbles it inside 50 here for the Crows. Playing goalkeeper is McCartan. He'll gather it for the Swans and go wide to find Rowbottom. Scores level, 10-8-68 apiece. 11 minutes gone, final term here at the SCG in still rainy conditions.
3: Rowbottom with two goals in that third term, sends it up to half forward, but Miller, who has been elite across half back to the Crows all game, takes a strong defensive mark just backward of the wing. Possession number 23 for him, and that's his 11th mark, Wayne Miller. Picks up to half forward. Dawson squeezes it into attacking 50. It takes a bounce before going over the boundary line. So it'll be a throw-in attack for the Crows. 10-8, 68 apiece. 11 minutes into this final term. A Friday night thriller coming your way on ABC Sport around the nation and around the world for that matter.
1: Umpire tosses it back in. Grundy up in front as Dawson held, beg your pardon, Jordan held Dawson. That's James on Jordan Dawson. It remains 10-8, 68 apiece. Throw it back in again.

0: 50, 3-on-3, getting back there for the Crows. No mark paid to Jordan Dawson, mopped up by Michael Annie. And now Curtin puts them back inside 50. Kick was too deep for Fogarty. Blakey couldn't control it though either. Sligo Soccer's off the deck. It'll slide out towards Roberts, who'll go from fullback.
1: Roberts will pump it long to clear the area. Tries to kick to the advantage of Rosas, but he lost his feet. So Adelaide can regather. Worrell well tackled by McDonald. The big man tracked him all the way. And then Heaney sees it over the boundary line. It's scrappy now. Every single clean possession is important. We'll have a boundary throw in just four to the wings for the Crows. 10-8, 68 apiece. 12 and a half gone. Friday night footy on ABC Sport from the SCG.
0: And still the rain keeps coming. Grundy wins the hit out. Down here to Peatling. Tumbling kick inside 50. Missed Murray. McCartan did the defensive work. Bice has some support there with Mills. It's a hot footy though as Murray wraps up McCartan deep in the left forward pocket for the Adelaide Crows. 13 gone, fourth term. 68 apiece here. The Swans and the Crows on ABC Sport. McAndrew from behind on Grundy. Tunnel ball out there for the big men. Now scrapping for it, Roberts. It's locked in for a ball up inside 50 for the Crows.
2: Crows have played this smart. Their 450 entries haven't exactly been clean, but they've been wide, so they've forced repeat stoppage and time in front half. Gives them time to set up their defensive.
1: Great. McAndrew lost his footing and gave away a free kick to Grundy as a result. So that's a little break for the Swans. Deep in defensive 50. Grundy will take the free kick on the right back pocket. Worrell comes out to meet it in front of Rosas. And once again, we'll have a throw-in just forward of the wing for Adelaide. So Sydney, at the moment, Taylor Adams just struggling to clear the defensive area. The Crows have them camped in.
3: Well, it looks very similar to the first quarter where the Crows were able to set up defensively behind their entries. And now the Swans struggling to get the ball out and hold field position.
1: Could use a big relieving mark from it. Charlie Curnow, perhaps, who is still goalless here at the SCG. And the hottest forward in the competition, the Coleman medal leader. James Borlase has done a wonderful job on him. As Berry gathers it in attack for Adelaide. Sends it long towards the goal square. McCartan will get hands on it. Make sure it goes through for a rush behind. And Adelaide have the lead now. 10-9-69. The Swans 10-8-68 by a point. 14 minutes into the final term.
0: Rain still falling here. Cal Mills on the kick-out duties. Drives it beyond the defensive arc. McLean wants it. Then Curvis up there in front for the Crows. Comes to Curtin. He just thumps it back inside 50. It'll bounce into the goal square. Picked up again by Tom McCartan. And he'll start again from fullback here for Sydney, who trail by a point now. That's the Crows' lead. Out of the contest. Well, then he got the better of McLean. Couldn't control the mark, though. Peatling hand pass off to Saligo. Fend off Sarong. Kick inside 50. Sliding in Keys. Again, couldn't complete the mark. Slapped away by Fogarty. In the path of Curtin. Campbell's there first, though. Curtin. Meant Bice front on. Bjorgorn's kick picked off by Blakey. He was run down from behind by Keane. And now it falls here for Dan Curtis, who just thumps it on the boot and through for a goal. Dan Curtis kicks the goal from 40 out. The Crows are up by 7. 11-9-75 to 10-8-68. Momentum with the visitors. 15 minutes played, final term. On ABC Sport, your experts, Lauren Arnell and Taylor Adams.
2: Well, Luke Nankervis, we've called his name a number of times, guys, in terms of his defensive work, but just some smart reads on the ball. Even before that ball went inside 50, he was helping reshape defensively so Keane could go third man up to keep the ball in their front half. And it's just relentless pressure that the Crows have been able to provide. And we saw this in Perth last week again with Fremantle just keeping the Swans defenders guessing at every moment, and some fumbles there from the Swans backs. Nankervis, absolute reward for a really important game for his team, playing a role. He's had to defend Tom Papley throughout this quarter and kick the goal to put them ahead. It's a big one.
1: He's had 7 touches in this final term, Nankervis, 2 score involvements and now a goal. Inside 50s, 12-3 in favour of Adelaide. Now it's 13-3 because they found Fogarty. The kick came from Cook as they broke away from the middle of the ground. Darcy Fogarty with a strong mark. Opposed to Callum Mills, and he will kick for his 4th to send the Crows out to what would be a very important 13-point lead. If he's accurate from here, he'll strike this from 45 out, on a 45-degree angle to the right.

0: Marcy Fogarty. Big forwards kick big goals. The Crows need this. And the Fog delivers. Arm up straight away in celebration. One of the biggest games of Darcy Fogarty's season. Four majors. Adelaide lead by 13 points. And they have blitzed the Swans in this final term.
1: Whatever Matthew Nick said at three-quarter time has worked. Their pressure, their centre bounce work, their ability to own front half positioning with the ball. It's been all been excellent.
2: Just smart footy, even like obviously winning centre ball up is gold in this game now, but just the time before that for most of this quarter, going wide inside 50 when there's no perfect kick, just allows the ball to skid over, keep repeat forward 50 stoppage. It's too much pressure for most teams to withstand, and the Swans haven't been able to.
3: 18 goals in his last six games now for Darcy Fogarty. As the rain keeps tumbling here at the SCG, it's a handy 13-point lead for the Crows. Centre clearance. It goes forward of halfway for Adelaide. Picked up by Taylor. Off the loose man, Rankin. Goes down the corridor inside 50. Swatted away by Sarong. Out to get there first. Rochelle up against the boundary line with Rampy out of bounds for a throw-in.
1: You're right, Loz. Even with an entry like this and a ball up inside your forward 50, Adelaide are able to set up a spare behind the ball, which they're using as their deepest. And now when Sydney exit with a high and wide ball, they generally mark it or intercept it.
3: Another 40 stoppage here for Adelaide. Players sliding in from all angles. The ball's going nowhere. Saligo wrapped up by Mills. Umpire says, give it to me.
0: 18 and a half minutes gone in the final term. In wet conditions, time is starting to get away from the Swans here. Sarong clears the area from the left back pocket. They're struggling to get the ball across halfway, Sydney. Tracking it back is Keane. He's happy to take this over the boundary line in front of the benches. And he gets a rub on the head for his good work from Wayne Miller up. They lead by 13 points. This Crows defence has set up the ground beautifully in this final term. The Swans cannot penetrate it at all.
1: And that's a good result for the Swans, getting the ball to halfway at a stoppage.
0: Can they work it forward from here? Murray. Bumps it forward. Now tries to butter up his ruck work. Berry was there on the scene, though. He's been tough in the clinches yet again, Sam Berry, all night. Warner gets hands to it. Bananas it back into the middle of the ground. Off hands. Sheldrick left it behind. Now the Crows go forward again through Saligo. Didn't get good purchase on the kick. Now it's back through Neil Bullen. He's wrapped up by Campbell. And we'll have the ball up on the logo on the wing. Crows lead by 13.
2: You see Swans trying something different. They're trying to open up their forward line and leave Curno one out, which means forwards are inside the stoppage now, just creating more congestion. The Crows players are going with them.
3: McLean brings it down. Keyes all by himself on this member's wing. Hand pass off to Berry. Kicks for distance toward the 50 here for the Crows. 2-on-1. Outnumbered down there was a man up in front, Phil Thorpe. It's off hands for a throw-in.
2: Just to elaborate on that point, I like the idea because players like Sheldrick are now in. Hawker Hahn's had to go with him, so he's trying to spit through stoppage and create some forward momentum. But the Crows players are playing it smart and going with them, just creating repeat stoppage.
3: Umpire tosses it back in. Grundy in the ruck contests. Gets his hand to it, but it's off hands again for a throw-in.
2: So, Tay, this just knocks time off the clock when the Swans need a score.
1: Yeah, it does. And the Swans have put Errol Gordon up around the ball now to flush through the stoppage here. It looks like they're trying to open up that stoppage to get him through there on his left foot.
0: They need one of their superstars, the Swans, to break this game open for them. Goulden, Heaney or Warner. At the moment, the Crows midfielders doing a brilliant job of quelling their influence. Ball in dispute, just inside attacking 50 for Adelaide. It's socket away from the area. Getting hands to it, though, is Campbell. Well done to squeeze it forward, Braden Campbell. And he's won the free kick for his troubles. He's been really energetic in his first game for the season, Braden Campbell. Former pick 5 from the 2020 draft. Looks leaner as well than prior to his injury. He's worked really hard. He'll add a bit to Sydney in this run home. Right now, they're trying to haul in this 13-point Crows lead. Finally, they send the ball across halfway for what feels like the first time in ages in this final term. Crows get hands to it, though, through Cook. Did well to shake the tackle, almost holding the ball. Swans cause a turnover. Campbell towards half-forward. Heaney's bumped off it. Back to Campbell. Campbell over the top. Back to Heaney. Strong tackle by

0: working on Heaney. Got the hands free. Hawkahan clears the area.
1: It's a hot footy. Up they go. Berry won't get there. Neither will James Jordan for the Swans. Keyes gets the hand pass back to Berry, who's wrapped up by Warner. 55 out from the Swans attacking goal. They trail by 13 points. They need goals and need them quick. 22 gone in this final term. Again, Berry is wrapped up this time by Sheldrick, and the ball goes nowhere. Declan, down to you quickly.
2: Leading possessor getter on the ground. James Peatling is off with a groin complaint.
1: Okay, keep an eye on that for the Crows. Here's Heaney in the side of the stoppage. His kick was smothered down there by Rankin. Picked up here by Jordan Dawson. Chops the hand pass inboard here. It'll end up now with Neil Bourne. Run down late by Chad Warner. And it bounces toward the boundary line. Last touch Adelaide. Sydney free kick. Defensive side of the wing. As Edwards plays on with a hand pass to Bison. Back again.
0: Edwards sends the Swans into attack. They need a goal quickly. Sydney trailing by 13 points. Strong Mark Heaney. Just outside attacking 50. Guys it into attack. Looking for Curno. Well done, Paul Ace. Took the mark on his chest. Brilliant from the key defender of the Crows. He has played a blinder on Charlie Curno. And that might be as important a moment as any if Adelaide can win this game. He goes short and finds Rankin in the pocket.
1: 23 minutes played here at the SCG. Crows still by 13. Rankin from right half back beyond defensive 50. Blakey with a fist. Out of bounds for a throw-in in front of the old grandstands here. So now the Swans need to score. They'll look at getting Nick Blakey or maybe Jai Sarong off the back of this stoppage here to fly through. Taylor Adams on ABC Sport analysing things for you. Grundy down here again now. Lloyd swooped on down there by Hawker Hahn. Ball comes free now for Mills. He snaps towards the paint of 50. Heaney was beaten in the contest by Jordan Dawson. And McAndrew, back coming, runs out of room there for the Crows. Right on the junction of 50. It's a throw-in left half forward for the Sydney Swans, who trail by 13 points here. 24 gone, final term.
0: Charlie Curnow still goalless. James Borlase doing a brilliant job on him. Big mark a moment ago. Here's Papley. Sharks the football, has another shot on goal, Tom Papley. Well done by Keane, opposed to McLean. Papley's kick four, searching for his fifth. The Crows defence stands firm. The margin back to 12 points. So the draw is in play here. If the Swans can strike quickly, 24 and a half gone in this final quarter at the SCG.
1: 35 years of contests and no draws between them, the Crows and the Swans. As they go beyond defensive 50, Blakey intercepts and plays on quickly. Hand pass off half foot here now for Warner. Turns 55 out. Kick slides here. It's been picked off by the Crows defence. Work beyond defensive 50. Edwards will intercept though. Pressure comes from Rochelli. Soccer's forward here in the path of Keyes. He's goal side. No one's with him. He's soccer's forward still, but McCartan does get there in defence now for the Swans at fullback. Hand pass off to his skipper in Mills on his right side. Gets to Bice, who explodes off half back. His kick for Grundy is now stolen away by McAndrew. The Crows have the footy on the wing. Members side of the SCG in a 12-point lead. 25 and a half gone, final term.
0: How big was that from Lockie McAndrew, the former Swan who couldn't get a game here? Just slotting in front of Brody Grundy to take an important mark on the wing. And now they can chip it around. Neil Bullen to Cook and now Miller.
3: Your Swans player need to find a man quickly. Stop these uncontested marks.
0: Crows by 12 points. Miller goes to the pocket. Thilthorpe brings it to ground. Good contest. Cook's been busy on the wing. Couldn't gather that one. The Swans soccer it forward and Berry just taps it out in front of himself. I'm happy for that to go over the boundary line. We'll have a throw in. It's forward of the wing for Adelaide though. And with 26 minutes gone, the Swans are in trouble. They need the next goal quickly. Trailing by 12 points.
1: Any score will finish things for the Crows with that two-goal buffer. McBride tosses it back in. Both rucks missed it. Reaching for it, Sheldrick dumped the Miller a tackle. Neil Bullen gets the ball, gets a boot to it. Now it's socketed away by Rampy. Last touch, Sydney. Adelaide's ball from four to halfway.
4: I want to point out Isaac Rankin's efforts. He's always been exceptional offensively, but watching him navigate all the different moves that the Swans throw at stoppage, he's taken responsibility for the best players that step in there. He's been exceptional defensively in this quarter.
1: 25th touch now for Miller. His kick to find Cumming. The Crows slow the game down here. The rain looks to have stopped as well, or at least definitely lightened. 81 play.

0: 69, Crows by 12. Inside 50 they go. Strong towering grab from Phil Thorpe. And he marks 45 out on an angle slightly tougher than 45 degrees with a chance to ice the game here for the Crows.
1: See, Mark Keane getting to Phil Thorpe now. Oh, I hope you can understand him. I know Keane's Irish accent's a decent one, but some calm heads here for the Crows, and I'm keen to talk about this depending on what unfolds, but they've always had criticism around how they manage moments like this. And this is a big, big finish for them.
0: Can just about ice the game here for the Crows. Phil Thorpe, connect from 52. Neat looking drop punt all the way home. Phil Thorpe to cap off one of the Crows' best wins of the year. They're out by 18. 2.5 minutes left. In these conditions, the Crows might just see it through.
1: There's a minimum of 3 Crows players have given a fair bit of verbals as Swans fans on the fence there, and obviously started with Phil Thorpe's valid celebration. What a finish. It might be the icing on the game, but there's a bit going on down in the crowd, guys, and looks to be potentially a few leaving, not happy with the scoreboard result, but at least Rochelle and one or two others went over to the fence with Phil Thorpe to let those Swans fans know.
2: Bit of Mickey,
1: a lot of
2: West Coast fans from all those years ago. The Adelaide Crows announced themselves as a serious challenger for this flag. Do not discount them when the whips are cracking. This is an enormous win for Matthew Ricks' side. It'll be the first loss for the Sydney Swans on the SCG all season. And they all of a sudden will be looking over their shoulder when it comes to keeping hold of a top two spot. The Crows have it again on the wing through Cumming. They lead by 18 points. 29 minutes gone. Fans leaving the SCG en masse. They know this one is over. Riley Philthorpe, he helped set the tone, didn't he? Lauren Arnell, Taylor Adams with those big contested marks in the first term.
1: And even just now, he spoiled the ball over the line to create another stoppage. The Crows have been so smart in this last quarter.
0: Adelaide by 18. Rochelle brought down by Warner. Umpire waiting, were balled up.
3: Yeah, been really impressed with their ability to manage the clock laws. Holding the ball in, second tackles, repeat stoppages.
0: Socket out of the air here by Jordan Dawson. Outnumbered Philthorpe at half forward. Got out of the way here, Fogarty. Hacks it out of the air himself. McCartan gets back there on the last line of defence with the Swans. Kick to the outside to find Campbell in the right back pocket. But they trail by 18 points as they approach the half-hour mark of this final term. It was dropped out there by Roberts of the Swans. Now on the other side, the Crows have numbers around the ball. Comes back here with Fogarty. Puts them back inside 50. Rampy gets back and does control the grab. Adelaide hangs on to an 18-point lead.
2: So they'll have lost 3 of their last 4 now, the Swans, to Brisbane, Fremantle, and now Adelaide as Warner charges away from the ground. Amble over the top to Blakey. He'll kick from 60, and the mark is taken there by Papley. Plays on quickly. Snaps it over his shoulder. It's all elementary now. Papley searching for his 5th. It goes through for a behind. Crows lead by 17. And less than a minute to go. 33,000 in attendance. And a number of Swans fans will be leaving the SCG just wondering if they're as good as they thought they were at the start of the season, perhaps.
0: Not the only ones wondering that. There's still some breathing space for the Swans on second spot. This has been mighty from the Crows here in the Harbour City tonight. As Fogarty sees the ball out of bounds for a throw-in. Adelaide by 17. Back in it comes. Grundy. Watches it with Rankin out of bounds for a throw-in once more.
2: So it's their ability to match it with the very best that will come under question. They have it on their own terms against many a side here at the SCG. They're far too slick for plenty of a team in this competition, but up against the best in the last month, they've been found wanting Dean Cox's team. As Rowbottom's kick is marked by Papley, he'll play on quickly in search of his 5th. He's been brilliant tonight. Long ball from Papley's pulled to the left as he searches for further distance. A couple of behinds in a row from him. Adelaide lead by 16. This is

0: Adelaide's night. A massive win for Matthew Nix's side. And they are making a run at this top four in a big way.
1: They lead by 16 points late in the game here. Miller will be on defensive 50. Big spoil on that pack from Phil Thorpe. He's been among the heroes for them tonight. A couple of goals for Riley Thilthorpe. He's been goalless last week. Of course, no Taylor Walker, who kicked five of them last week. He'll come back in next week for his 700th career goal against the Pies. Umpire heaves it back in. Crows by 16. Berry tackles Warner on that loose footy. Rowbottom tries to share it with Grundy. Numbers here with the Crows, and Cook tumbles it back down the member's side. Tracked there by Rampy. But the Crows hang on for a 16-point win. They penetrate the Swans SCG fortress with a season-defining victory in the wet. The Crows by 16.

And for now, Matthew Nix's men are back in the top four. For now, they kicked 5 goals in a row in the opening term, led by as much as 27 points midway through the second. The Swans clawed things back to lead by 6 in the final change. In the end, 16-point winners, the Adelaide Crows, 13-9-87 to Sydney, 10-11-71.

0: possession, led by 27 points midway stage of the second term. The Swans kick five in a row from there and look like they'd take control of things if not for the fact that Adelaide saw things through. And Darcy Fogarty, as much as there'll be match review scrutiny, nothing but love from the Crows fans. Four goals matching his 20 disposals. Riley Philthorpe with two goals, three. Singles to Neil Bullen, Cumming, Rankin, Rochelle, McAndrew, Nankervis and Murray for the visitors. Meanwhile, for the Sydney Swans, Tom Papley's best return in a couple of years with his four goals too, and a couple each for Warner and Rowbottom. Singles to Braden Campbell and Logan McDonald. So the Adelaide Crows do what no side has done this year at the Sydney Cricket Ground, and that is beat the Swans, who remain in second spot for now. But gee, there'll be more questions around the Swans' flag credentials as the run home drags on. The Crows by 16 points here. Your experts on ABC Sport, Lauren Arnell and Taylor Adams.
1: Oh, a cracking game of footy, guys. And, yeah, really enjoyed calling it. I think it was one that just felt like there was real obvious swings in momentum throughout the game. And it was never really... probably that for middle patch of the last quarter, you didn't know which way it was going to go. But beyond that, it was either the Crows in enormous control in that first half, playing the game on their terms. Third quarter, Swans went to town. And just the response from the Crows is something to give heart to their supporters and that footy club. I think the criticism that's always come their way over the last few years has been their fumbles in big moments. And I've seen a couple of times this year where they've gone the other way. They've managed the big moments. And this is the biggest one that I think I've seen of them do in the last couple of years, and shapes them really nicely going into the finals, because we know they win games at home at Adelaide Oval. And then a completely different ground here, much smaller. We know how good the Swans are at the SCG, but to reassert ascendancy in that last quarter, Tay, take back control of the game and execute so intelligently for that whole last quarter and force stoppage after stoppage and even junky entries inside 50 to make sure that they could shape up behind the ball. No, I thought it was really impressive.
2: Yeah, it was. If you're an Adelaide Crows supporter tonight, you're going to bed very happy and confident your team can match up with the best, because that's a quality Swans outfit. And they were beaten up around the ball. The contested ball numbers in the end, 166 to 149 in favour of the Crows, and clearances 51 to 38 in favour of the Crows. And it felt like the game ebbed and flowed off the back of that. And I think that's been the biggest issue for the Swans over the last 4 to 6 weeks. Their ability to match the

0: best teams in the contest. We've seen the results. They've lost three out of their last four games, and I think that's where Dan Cox will start his review.
1: I'm interested as well, Tay, just in terms of, like, you never want to see a team be outpossessed so heavily and then lose the tackle count by that much. So, again, my maths is not my strong point, but 409 disposals to 353. Contested footy went the Crows' way by plus 27. And then they've won the tackle count 72 to 59. And so if we just look purely at stats, you say the Crows have come to Sydney and outworked the Swans.
0: Yeah, and those three stats you look at any finals game.
2: This is a nice moment. There's a couple hundred Crows fans who are tucked away in the pocket. They've braved the rain, and they're giving their team a mighty round of applause here at the SCG. There's a massive banner that's been unfurled there. It says The Beast with Riley Philthorpe's face on it. He was a beast tonight. Took some super contested marks in the first term and then kicked a big goal in the last to seal the contest. So the Crows players trudge across a sodden SCG to go celebrate with their supporters. There's a few more waiting by the race. They'll shake some hands as the Crows go in to sing what will be probably the most boisterous song they've sung all season, considering the magnitude of this win. It was just such a professional effort from Matthew Nix, a former Swan himself, of course, his side, to come here on the SCG and outclass the Swans. And there was a look on some of the Sydney players' faces, looking at Errol Gould and Chad Warner as the siren sounded. It's a bit of a look that said, all right, we're in a bit of a hole here. They look more devastated than you usually do after a loss. They knew that was a bad one for them, their first at the SCG this season.
0: Yeah, they would have set themselves up for this one, knowing that they're coming up against a really good opposition off a pretty poor performance last week. So, yeah, to not walk away with the win at your home ground after winning 9 on the trot here, you dare say they'd be very disappointed with that result.
3: We'll pick apart what this all means for both sides in the next half hour or so here on ABC Sport. Your texts are welcome, 0437 774 774. It actually takes the Crows up to third. So the win here tonight, so just essentially below Sydney. But, of course, Hawthorn and Brisbane both have games this weekend. Hawthorn have Richmond. Brisbane play West Coast tomorrow. Games they should win to take back those spots in the top four and relegate the Crows back out to fifth. But, gee, it's an extraordinary thing, as I said. They get 12 wins. That means at the very worst, they'll be top 10, the Adelaide Crows, as far as our calculations on that. So... but the context of this win, Oren Arnell, it is the biggest one of this year, you'd say, and one of the biggest of the Matthew Nix era recently.
1: The criticism has come so heavy post-showdown loss against Port Adelaide only a couple of weeks ago. And you never accept a showdown loss, whichever team you are, but you also have to accept that a showdown is a final. Doesn't matter where it sits in the season, that's finals experience. And at that point in time, I think they described it publicly as a wake-up call, and I think privately you can say that to your players. Publicly it may not have washed with the supporters, but the reality is that loss will serve its purpose, just as last year. I just think I'd love to see Adelaide fans and the club itself have faith in the time that they're doing now. Mm. And this win on the road in Sydney, amongst enormous challenges I mentioned in the pre-game briefly, on and off field for them. They've had a range of soft tissue injuries. We know about Jordan Dawson's year with his family and how significant that's been. There's more things going on behind the scenes as well for Josh Worrell just in the past week. And there's other things. I think Mark Keane also had a loss, significant loss in his family too with his brother. You can't underestimate any of that. And a team's ability to come together is significant and to win a game like this late in the season.
3: A mighty win for the Crows here in Sydney by 16 points. They're headed your way, Declan Byrne.
4: They have just walked in and everyone excited here. There's 30 or 40 Crows fans who are all clapping. All the staff too have been getting around each other. This feels like a massive win in their season. Jordan Dawson leads them in points to, I reckon, a few old pals who are here as they circle up. Third on the ladder, the Crows now have won 6 of the last 7. Lockie McAndrew standing in front of me. He'd be very happy. Here they go with a big rendition. I might just wait for the last member. Here they go.

0: through gusto there from the Crows. Their 12th win of the campaign. You have to almost contextualise their losses as well to sort of reassess where they are in the premiership picture, Loz. So they had single-figure margins, four losses by single-figure margins against the Bulldogs, Geelong, Fremantle, when the Cats were good, Fremantle, and Hawthorn, all pretty good teams. You say the showdown loss is almost an outlier in that run of form across the last 9 or 10 weeks.
1: And a big one, I think a big loss at the Gabba too.
0: To Brisbane, yes. So the other loss there, the Brisbane one and the showdown one as well. But as Declan said, six of their past seven. They got Collingwood next week at Adelaide Oval on Thursday night. So another six-day break for the Crows, but they'll ride the wave from what was a great road win here at the SCG.
1: I think they're shaping up really nicely. I'm not sure they go all the way with teams like Fremantle at the moment, but to beat Sydney right now, there's not much more you can do. And I just love the way they went about it. It was intelligent. The conditions, I don't think, were in their favour. They've been able to rest Taylor Walker tonight as well and get some good minutes into players. Like, Peatling played a really nice game. The more time we see Isaac Rankin on ball, the better. This team's shaping up really well as they head towards finals.
0: We've got Western Sydney's own James Peatling with you, Declan Byrne.
2: James Peatling, that was a gutsy win. How does that feel?
3: Yeah, really good. It's always good to get a win here. And personally, a little bit better for me because obviously I get all the friends and family to come watch, and you only get that once a year. So really happy.
2: Was this a big one coming up to Sydney, a place you grew up, you played a lot of footy in? Had you circled this one? I imagine it meant a lot.
3: Yeah, I probably would rather it be the Giants because I still haven't yet to play the old mob. But I love coming here. I love playing at the SCG as well. So much history as well. And they're a very good outfit. They play very well here. It was a good one to win and definitely circle it at the start of the year.
2: Take me through that game because the first quarter, you boys had the jump on the Swans. They were really frustrated. What went well in that first quarter that meant you guys got out to that hot start?
3: I think we were getting our hands on the footy in the contest, but I think we adapted to the conditions probably a bit quicker than them in the first, and then it probably flipped in the second. We probably overused the ball a bit and they probably played the conditions a bit better, and then, we got it back on our terms late.
2: 3 points in that third quarter. So they held you. What did Matthew Nicks say at three-quarter time? Because he came out, there was pressure, there was wet weather footy, there were some big goals. What was the message?
3: Yeah, he was basically kind of said, we're not playing our best footy, but how good is it? We're down by a goal. What a challenge to come up here. And we're right in it. And I think when we came in at three-quarter time, it was no talks of anything besides winning. We basically knew that we would be able to come over the top and play some good footy. We just had to play our way, and in that third quarter we didn't do it, and then in that last we did, and we got over the line.
2: How much belief does this give everyone for how far you can go this year?
3: Yeah, any win against a side above you is going to give you good confidence, and they've probably been a bit of the benchmark, them and Fremantle, for most of the year. So it's one you want to win, and it's probably one pre-buy we probably weren't getting done, so it's a good little growth for us in the second half of the year.
2: James Peatling is with us here on ABC Sport. Let's throw it upstairs. Brett Sprigg, Daniel Garb, Lauren Arnell and Taylor Adams.
1: James, it's Lauren Arnell. Well done on such an exceptional game of footy. I think it's the best I've seen you play throughout the year, having watched a fair bit of you at Adelaide Oval. Can you talk us through the chaos in that last quarter around stoppage and all the different looks the Swans were trying to throw? It looked like the communication from yourselves as inside mids was at a really high level.
3: It's probably something that we've worked on. Obviously, we've got Ranks in there, Bez and Dawes, and we just want to be reliable to each other first off, because if we can trust the bloke next to us, we're going to be a pretty good spot. So, just early communication and getting your job done, basically, when push comes to shove. Like, they've got some bloody good mids in there, so you got to be on your game, and I thought we did that tonight.
1: When you say bloody good mids, who do you prioritise coming into a game like this? You think of Heaney and Goulden. Who was the number one target for yourselves as a group?
3: To be honest, there was a box around every one of them. as a group, we had to get it done, and I thought we probably nullified the impact enough that we got the job done. But one can get off the chain one quarter, you can go sort of stem that one, and then someone else gets off the chain. It's a good midfield, and I thought I was really proud of our midfield and how we went about it.
1: We saw Fogg kick another four goals tonight and Thilthorpe start strongly. I thought the last quarter it was actually the reverse of that, how important the small forwards were. Was that in the plan during the week of the pressure of the small forwards? They laid 19 tackles inside 50 tonight.
3: Yeah, I think in general you've got to bring your pressure to be a good team in this competition, and we're probably priding ourselves on that. at the moment. We want to put teams under the pump, and the Swans, if you give them any time,

0: Harmon's face, they cut you up there. Really, really aggressive with their ball movement, and they like to take a lot on. They got a lot of good kicks, so yeah, basically just had to cut as much time as they had with the ball in hand, and yeah, our small forwards do that really well, and even when the big fellas get after it as well, they're getting the reward in the end of it.
1: James, Dan Garb here. I thought the defensive performance from the team was outstanding. We know about some of the more recognised players down there, Wayne Miller and Michael Lenny, but a couple of the youngsters, Nan Curvers, I thought had a huge game, and James Borlase, talk us through him, because he's kept Charlie Curnow goalless tonight.
0: Yeah, Big Boz has been playing well lately. He's always had it in him. He's been very reliable for us, and he can do a job like that, or if we need him to come off and impact in the air, he'll do that as well. But I'm extremely proud of Boz tonight. It's a feather in his cap in his early career to keep someone like that very, very, well, very quiet for the game, I guess, goalless. But yeah, because Charlie's a quality player, and I think Boz did quite well.
2: James, there were a couple of stages in that second half where when the rain came, the Swans found their way back into the contest and looked to be like they were running away with it. What changed for you guys when it was wet that you, I guess, improved in that last quarter?
0: Probably taking a bit of territory, I think. I think we get probably getting a bit frustrated that we were flicking the ball around a bit too much, not backing our forwards in. And we saw it happen in the fourth quarter when we backed our forwards in. Just get the ball in the air, and they're pretty good when it hits the hands, or they were clunking it as well. So, yeah, it wasn't panic stations or anything like that, but we just had to get back to playing our way.
2: I know we played up your origin here from being obviously part of the Giants program initially, and a true Western Sydney product, which of course is still quite a rare thing in the AFL these days. My easy question for you, James Peatling, is how do we fix football in Western Sydney?
0: Yeah, well, like, to be honest, the Swans and Giants are doing a great job with the academies. Like, the demographic of people that live here, though, don't grow up with the game naturally. I was fortunate. My dad's from country Victoria, so I was naturally gravitated to it. And a lot of people who do start playing are normally inclined that way. But even when I was growing up, going through primary school, having clinics and people come out, and like the Giants and they first started come out to your school and stuff, it definitely, they're putting the money and the resources and the time in. It's, to be honest, it's an uphill battle with rugby league and union, especially in the school system as well. But yeah, it's good to see blokes like, I played local footy with Braden Campbell. I
2: yep.
0: grew up playing against Errol Goulden and a few other boys that have been on the list in previous years. So the talent's there. It's basically just like probably nurturing and navigating that through a pretty hard area, I'd say, but yeah, kudos to the Giants and the Swans, the way they go about it, and I probably wouldn't be here today if it wasn't for the academies or the support systems through the schools that they do.
2: I didn't expect such a well thought out response to a very loaded question, James, but I appreciate you being a good sport and appreciate your time, and well played tonight.
0: Lovely, thank you, boys.
2: James Peatling with us here on ABC Thanks, Sport guys. After the Crows beat the Swans by 16 points, 13-9-87 to 10-11-71. It is just incredible. So, as I said, they go up to third, and we'll see if we can get some word from the Swans camp shortly as well. We're off air in about 18 minutes' time here from the SCG. The Swans, it's massive next week, the derby now against GWS. So, assume the Giants take care of business against Essendon. Of course, they're still in the finals picture as well, the Giants, and a massive derby at the showground in the Saturday Twilight game next week.
1: I reckon this is the best result for the derby. The Swans
2: Absolutely.
1: Losing brings them back to the pack a little bit. Giants are looking pretty good at the moment. So, Taylor, what's it like? I mean, we hear all the big words that are said during the week in the lead up to a derby. You've played for both sides. How deep is the hatred? Because there'll be a lot of feeling in it now, considering the predicament the Swans find themselves in, and the Giants are pushing for a wild card spot, of course.
3: No, it's as big as it gets up here in Sydney. The Swans boys certainly circle the Giants games in their calendars and look forward to those throughout the year. And I just bumped into Toby Green in one of the many boxes before, and I think he's ready to go. So, it should be a great hit out. They're obviously finding some form, the Giants, off the back of last week, so we're set for another cracking game next week and a must win for both clubs.
1: The Swans are looking over their shoulders now, but the Crows, Lauren, that was so impressive. We spoke about the defensive setup with James Peatling. They seem to be so well organised back there. And
4: yeah,
1: there's a few players who we know pretty well, Wayne Miller and Michael Lenny's had plenty of plaudits, but Nan Curvis was fantastic tonight. Borlase had a big game. Hawker Hand down there adds a lot. They seem to have perhaps a better defence than people have given them credit for in terms of the players that are rising in the second half of the season.
4: And no Rory Laird for the first time in a very, very long time for Adelaide. Yeah, I love that Borlase has come on and they've given him opportunity to actually play throughout the season. Sometimes

0: Paul defenders who've done their time to an extent. I don't think he's contracted for next year.
1: No. Get one soon.
0: Well, there can be a temptation where those types of guys go in and out of a side and coaching groups can get frustrated at selection. And he wasn't playing at this level 8 weeks ago. And to give him time to come up against quality opponents and let him learn, I think has been an absolute godsend for them. And they've been able to fill gaps in every spot. And even Isaac Cummings' form coming back into the side, he's been kept out by Nankervis in the SANFL. He's had to play a lot more SANFL than what he would have expected to at the beginning of the year. So I think it's shaping up really nicely. Their injury list all of a sudden looks a lot healthier than what it did in the first half of the season. And I think, yeah, their style of footy is really clear. I think if you're an opposition team and you're watching the Crows over the last month or so, discount the showdown. What you have to understand is you can't just let them play that spare in the back half, because then the game's on their terms.
2: James Borlase turns 24 tomorrow. He's played, what now, 14 games this year. He's played 16 in these previous three seasons. So it has been a breakout year for him. Yeah. A contract year, as you say. There's a few of these guys. Zach Taylor had a contract trigger recently for next year. And there was one more I had as well. But Borlase was phenomenal.
0: Potentially a Soligo, maybe. Or is he more long-term, maybe?
2: Yeah, I think he's got a long-term deal. But James Borlase, as you say, phenomenal for the role he played tonight, keeping the Coleman medal leader goalless, Charlie Curnow. So in some ways, it's back to the drawing board for the Swans in attack. But it is Adelaide's night, as you say, Garby. So now, six wins in their past seven starts. They were 1-3 at one stage in the first month of the season, and then to turn things around at this point and look like not quite the sort of promise of last year, which was ill-fated in September, but making their push towards the top four.
1: Momentum is the most powerful thing in sport. Maybe last season they peaked too early. They're peaking at the right time now. You've been in these situations, Taylor. What's it like when you get a run on at this stage of the year and you can see, you know, the finish line, so to speak, and you feel like you're playing your best footy? What's that feeling like inside a team?
3: Yeah, I like to look at the season in three parts. The first part before the bye, second part before the finals, and then the finals. And I don't think you have to be playing your best football until this part of the season and leading into the finals. And you know, we've spoken about what the Adelaide Crows have been through this year and what they went through last year. It was a year where they, you know, they entered the final series on top of the ladder and went out in straight sets. So I don't think you can underestimate the impact that it has on a group. The experience of being there before will hold them in good stead for this upcoming finals campaign. You know, if they can get themselves to a top four finish and secure themselves two chances at a finals game, I can see them going really deep into September.
1: Yeah, it's going to be a lot of momentum. I don't want to say the lid is off, because I think there's always been an expectation they could challenge, but it's going to go to another level in South Australia off the back of this, won't it, Lauren? I mean, how are they going to deal with that? If obviously last year's experience will help them a lot.
0: And that's probably the biggest challenge. And every supporter group goes in waves of this, of like, oh no, it's whatever's happened previously is going to happen again. But I think, yeah, from I'll almost say from afar, but anything in Adelaide's really not that far. the biggest thing for them internally, they won't be able to control the external noise, but the biggest thing internally will be to keep everyone calm and understanding how important just playing a role is. And I know it sounds cliche, but the noise gets really loud really quickly in Adelaide for both teams. And so, yeah, how they can navigate that and the experience Taylor's talking about is so important for those players.
1: What about for Matthew Nix? He had a lot of doubters early on in his tenure. Obviously, he silenced a lot of them last season. But maybe a few of those murmurs started to come out in the first half of the campaign. And that's huge for him, isn't it? Just to remind everyone that he's got control of this group in a big way.
0: Oh, even the last month, like the noise on, particularly around social media, like I never read comments when I was coaching and ignored most of them when I was playing. But I've gone back and taken note of them now that I'm back in the game commentating, and I feel like it's important to understand where the supporter groups are at. And it's bananas how quickly they turn on Matthew Nix. Absolutely bananas. And I've seen it firsthand with Ken Hinckley, obviously, at Port Adelaide, but I would say it's as brutal for Matthew Nix in South Australia, even just this year.
2: Mm. Yeah. So, big win for the Crows. Of course, they've got the Pies at home on Thursday night to start round 20. The Swans are away in the derby against the Giants at the Showground in the Saturday twilight slot next week. Coming back to the Darcy Fogarty-Harry Cunningham incident, of course, Harry Cunningham took no further part in the game after he was taken high. It's interesting how you might classify this. Obviously, the matrix is the same for every incident, graded in a

0: spectrum of, you know, intentional or careless as far as the various sort of conduct. But whether you would classify that as a tackle or as a strike, because that's the thing, right? We're seeing the harshest tackles as far as the sanctions being the dumping tackles. That wasn't a dumping tackle. However, I would argue it was more of a strike. It was a swinging arm to the chops around the jaw of Harry Cunningham. If you're looking at that as a striking motion, I mean, either way, you could say it's you'd say it's intentional. At best, medium and high gets you two games. If you would argue it's careless, medium, high, then it's one to Harry Cunningham. Either way, there was contact to the head. He chose to do it. It wasn't really a tackle either, which I know doesn't save people either, but it seemed more of a swinging motion, which I think will be the biggest issue for Darcy Fogarty.
1: And am I reading the tea leaves right? And it just seems like that some, I'm not going to say he's going to get off. I think it's probably a week based on what you've just said, but it does seem to me recently in the back end of this season that some of those types of incidents have been graded as lighter than what some of us may have expected even 12 months ago.
2: Yeah, I think you're right. I think the fact that Harry Cunningham didn't play any further part in the game doesn't help his case. And the AFL, I've heard the commentary recently around some of the tackles and the taunting, and they're trying to rule out these actions so that kids don't do them at the younger levels. And I think that action there is something that we don't want to see in our game. I mean, I don't think he intended to get him in the head. So maybe that wasn't intentional, but the swinging arm is intentional.
1: So careless.
0: Medium or high? I mean, there's either way, it's going to be one match because it was contact to the head. So there's no doubt about that, unless he could argue it was his arm slid up or something. Either way, it's contact to the head. He doesn't even take any further part in the game, Harry Cunningham. So that will be, you'd think, at least one match for Darcy Fogarty next week.
3: They bring
0: Walker back in.
3: Exactly. So
0: that's the other thing for the crowd.
3: And he had a big impact on the contest. He didn't let it get into his head. Maybe he thought, I'm not going to play next week. I might as well make the most of this. Because he kicked four, and both he and Riley Philthorpe, in the end, we're too much for the Swans defenders to handle.
0: That's what you're asking, Garby. Should we have a red card rule in the AFL to prevent players from having impact in the second half?
3: It's an age-old debate, and it's not a bad one.
0: I'm not about to have that debate right now, but anyway. 0437 774 774 is the SMS number. With you until 11 o'clock Australian Eastern Standard Time, about 9 minutes from now.
1: Can we talk about the two Swans players?
0: Mel Roses and Angus Sheldrick.
1: Wowee. I've seen extra running post-game. Game, but this is a whole nother level. They've been out there this whole post-game conversation, haven't been into the rooms, and the work they've been put through by the high-performance manager. Gosh, I hope it's only GPS-based and bench time has contributed to this, because they're doing a significant amount of work out there, Tay.
2: Yeah, well, Angus Sheldrick unfortunately does this every week. So he plays very, really low game time.
1: Okay.
2: And then comes out and...
1: So he knows he's in for it.
2: He knows he's in for it, and he never complains. Malk Roses, I think this is the first time he's done it, and he probably does complain, so...
3: Yeah, so Sheldrick, 62% game time. Roses, 61. Mm-hmm. That's still unusual to see players being put through their paces like this when you've played more than half the game.
1: Yeah, well, and it also depends on role too. Like, there were big chunks of the game where the ball didn't go into the Swans' forward half, and so you're sort of chasing tail in a small area if you're a forward of the footy. But it's not the best sign you want after a loss like that, being given a dose of running. That's significant. It's just it's an obvious message, I think, that they haven't worked hard enough.
3: That'd be a punishment, Taylor?
2: No, it's not a punishment at all. Gus has signed up for this. So the difference this year is the five on the bench. So it just means the rotation's a little bit harder. So if Gus plays 80% game time, it means that Errol Gordon, Isaac Heaney or Chad Warner plays less. And obviously, as a coach, you want those guys playing up around 90%. So he's...
1: just getting his load in.
2: Yeah, just getting his load in so that, you know, when his time comes, he has to play, you know, 100 minutes of footy in a game. He'll be able to do that without an issue.
0: Did you cop the sub much in the first iteration of the sub?
2: I played a few sub games when I was at the Giants, and... Thank God that rule's gone.
0: Yeah. Well, came back twice, and now we're finally done with it. By the way, the Crows have now won four of their past seven at the SCG. So, and in fact, their last two games at the SCG, because, of course, they won by 15 goals in round 12 last year, a 90-point win that time. And it was far closer here. The crowd, by the way, 33,413, and they go home mostly disappointed. The Swans sliding now to 13-5 on the year. They don't slide from second for now. We discussed that pre-game, so they've still got every opportunity, the Swans, to consolidate second spot. But

0: They don't seem like the second best side in the competition right now, behind Fremantle. I mean, who does have that claim, do you think, as part of that bigger picture?
1: Oh, it gets really tricky because I think Hawthorn, we haven't seen them at their best in the last few weeks either, and I've really enjoyed watching Hawthorn throughout the year. We've seen Brisbane look like they're just starting to rebuild their form when many people would have written them off in that midsection of the year too. So I don't think it's Geelong. It's not – the thing I don't like, I'm going to answer your question in a roundabout way.
0: Please.
1: The 7 to 10 – the team's currently sitting 7 to 10. So we've got Cats, Doggies, Collingwood, St Kilda. I can't see them, particularly the Pies and Saints. Like, we shouldn't be talking about them in the frame for finals, or the wild card spot for me. I don't love it. I think that all of the teams above them are significantly better. And the D's, I hope they're able to secure a top eight spot this year, top six. But I think it's probably Hawthorn and Adelaide at this point in time, and you can never write off Brisbane.
0: No.
1: My fear for Sydney, and I know, like, Tay, you're a Swannies man now, and they do play, I love their defences. They're honest every single day and they work their butts off. But I just think against your Freos of the world, even Crows tonight without Taylor Walker, Hawthorn to an extent, and Brisbane if they play a second ruck, like, I just don't think the genuine height is there to defend those top-end teams in finals.
2: Well, yeah, there's evidence now. So last week we saw them get sort of punished in the second half of the game. Tonight, the big guys in Phil Thorpe and Fogarty got on top of our key back. So I think the Swans are pretty honest. The thing that they do internally is they'll face up to their issues and they'll attack them head on. And there's no doubt Dean Cox is looking at that and trying to work out what the best mix is there.
1: It's challenging from a list perspective too, though, isn't it? Because there's not an instant fix.
2: No. Well, they've got Lewis Mellican that didn't play in the VFL today. He had a sore adductor and has played a lot of AFL footy and been really good over the last couple of years. So they've got him down there. And then Joel Hamling played a decent game in the VFL today. So there is some depth, but I think maybe they are maybe one genuine key defender down. Now, relying a lot on Will Edwards, who's only played, how many games has he played? Less than probably 10.
0: Yeah.
2: He's played 11 games of footy. And he's been fantastic, but, you know, against the best forwards, you're asking a lot.
0: By the way, the loss for the Swans also means if Freo beat Port, they'll go three games clear on top with five games left. I don't think anyone's catching Freo in first. Brisbane have claims to be the second-best team in the comp, yet we saw them bleed 17 goals and a half against the Giants only several weeks ago. So.
3: Yeah. Well, there's still a question over whether, you know, it comes to an away qualifying final or prelim final, that ultimate hunger is still there to go and take a big scalp like that. But the Swans midfield, they've got to take advantage of this group. Heaney, Goulden, Warner, McInerney to come back. They're not going to have a better chance or a better collection of players to win a premiership. They've been to two grand finals. There's a worry now in this group as to whether they can maximise the talent they've got in that engine room.
0: While we await your three best players, Lauren Arnell and the ABC Player of the Year, unless you've handballed the votes to Tay on debut.
1: I'll look after him.
0: Well, hold that thought. Did we see Chad Warner take the mark of the year tonight?
1: That's awesome.
2: It's got to be the pack leader right now, doesn't it?
0: Yeah.
3: I was in the bathroom before and I asked Lee Montagna and Jude Bolton, who are running around, and they said, yeah, Liam Ryans, which I think was here, might be the only one that,
2: yes, that was
3: is
2: a good
3: better
2: buy
3: that they can think of.
2: Down in that pocket, yeah. That was
3: seems like the two contenders, perhaps.
2: Yep.
0: $50,000 the prize now for Mark of the Year, plus I think 2 million frequent fly points with the AFL's.
1: Matilda Scholes in my team won it recently, and yeah, that was, there's epic trips overseas with those points.
0: Unbelievable.
1: It's unbelievable.
0: All right, who are your three best tonight, Loz?
1: I'll start with the one. Can't go past Tom Papley. I thought his influence on the game, obviously, we know he kicked, was it four goals?
0: Yep.
1: Yeah, the four goals, had his hand in a couple more, and just, I don't think many Crows defenders could get near him throughout the game. I thought he was exceptional. One vote. Darcy Fogarty, rich vein of form, potentially misses next week or more, but the four goals and 20 disposals, that's more footy than he usually gets, so I thought he was exceptional in his role. And for the three, Isaac Rankin. The way that he was able to navigate stoppage but also get his hands on the ball more than anyone else on the ground, 30 disposals, one goal and three tackles, is almost underselling his game. I thought he took responsibility for all the best Swans players who are trying to move through stoppage in that last quarter and handled it at a really high level.
0: 3 for Isaac Rankin, 2 for Darcy Fogarty, and 1 to Tom Papley. Lauren Arnell's votes in the ABC Player of the Year. Great to see you, Loz.
1: Been awesome. Thanks for having me.
0: Always good to see you. And

0: Solid day, more than solid debut for Tyler Adams, mind you. Awesome. Thanks for coming, Tay. We'll see you soon, hopefully, and enjoy your next few weeks of retirement. Dan Garb, thank you. See you next week.
1: Thank you. Great game. Well done, Crows.
0: Thanks to Declan Byrne. Thanks to Mitch in the studio. To Adam Jones, the cult figure who appeared in person here at the SCG and with a gleeful smile on his face was helping out on the socials in the winners' rooms. The Crows winners by 16 points here at the SCG. Thanks to Peter Roger Clemson, our tech, and to you, most importantly, for your company on ABC Sport.
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6: 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This is Declan Byrne from Triple J's Australian music show. It's called Home and Hosed. And coming up on Grandstand, you're about to hear a special I did called Double Threats, all about musicians that could have made it in the sporting world but opted for a life in music instead. There's also a couple of sports people who've now turned to music after careers in sports. 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
6: Let's start with a guy who did play a bit of AFL when he was young, or VFL for Coburg. He was a key defender. It's Vance Joy. And this one is We're Going Home. Won best first year player in 2009. And apparently Coburg played Riptide at every home game as well. Here it is, Vance Joy.

0: He was a very handy AFL player, a tall defender, and played for Coburg. He left Coburg to pursue his music career. I suppose that worked out for him. Vance Choi, We're Going Home on Triple J. Move it
1: up. Hey.
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0: And the reason I was talking about Vance Choi's sporting

ability is because tonight on Home and Host, we're doing a double threats special, talking all about musicians who potentially could have had a career in sport, or the opposite, sports people who are now pursuing music, or even one who is trying to do both at the moment. And there is so many. I thought for a second it would be difficult to fill a whole hour, but it was pinch. I've got music for you from TK Meidzer. Our feature album this week features a guy who is playing rugby at a pretty high level as well, so you'll hear from Ocean Alley. I've got two Sydney Swans players who are now making music, and a ton more. Stick with me, because it's a great hour of music, a lot of it brand new Australian stuff. So very excited to get stuck into the Double Threat special tonight. And let's start off with this tune, which, well, it's already one of the best tracks of the year. She was a very handy basketballer as a youngster and wanted to either pursue basketballing or drumming. And she went with the latter. I'm talking about G Flip. This is About You on Triple J.

play against, so I ended up moving to Adelaide for tennis. When I was 15 years old, I would have been ranked around 200-220 in Australia, with Sam Stosur being the number one. Being like 15 or 16, you should basically be on the brink of like being pro, and you like spend more time like on court than you do anything else. And it just wasn't really fun for me. So yeah, that's how I decided to like start switching over, because music, no one had any expectations. And a lot of people were like, why are you doing music? I think that's why I was drawn to it, because it was just like something different. And I just liked finding out more of what I could do with something that wasn't really familiar to me. In high school, I had a lot of friends that would try out for X Factor, and they would actually get onto the show, and they were like in the live, you know, the competition days or whatever. And I think that was what was inspiring, because I was like, oh my gosh, she's, you know, I see her every day and she's doing music now. Yeah, I thought maybe I should try and do something like this. And yeah, so I was making weird YouTube videos. Yeah, I have a lot of friends that are still really great, and you know, they play a lot of competitions, so they always hit me up saying, oh, do you want to play? And I'm like, yeah. And then I basically pass out on the court, but it's still really fun. I wrote this song called Tennies. The way it came about actually was the producer I was working with, his manager loves tennis, so I think we were just playing around, and then the song ended up coming to life within 5 minutes. So yeah, the song's called Tennies.

So good. So when TK Meidzer stopped playing tennis to focus on her studies, she needed something as procrastination, and that turned out to be music, which turned out to be a damn fine move. Probably the best result of procrastination I've ever heard. That was from her record, which she released a little bit while back. Tennies was the name of that one, from TK Meidzer, a very, very talented tennis player. As you heard, she was, she moved to Adelaide for tennis. So there you go. In before that, G Flip, About You, very talented basketballer who instead chose music, and once again, great decisions all round. My name is Declan Byrne, joining you on Home and Host tonight. We're doing a special. We're talking about double threats. You know those people who, you know, they've got one talent, not enough for them. They get a second one. They're just as good. They can make money off both. And specifically, sport and music tonight. A lot of musicians could have had budding sport careers. And maybe if you were thinking straight away, the only ones I can think of are Anthony Mundine. Didn't he feature on something? Well, yeah, here's a couple of ones that maybe weren't so good.

Yeah, this is the Anthony Mundine version, teaming up with Joel Turner and the Modern Day Poets, kind of ripping off, or maybe they sampled it, the Eye of the Tiger. You heard Mark

like up and coming rugby career, but he went music instead and again turned out very well. So if you want to text in any, you know, 0439 757 555 is the number. I'm going to play you a lady right now who goes under the name Yiska. She's also in a great band called Micra. And not too long ago, she was a top 50 Australian tennis player. She quit though because she wanted to pursue music, and tennis took full dedication, so many hours on court and travel. Check out this gorgeous tune from Yiska. It's called Mother. You're hearing it on Triple J on Home and Host.

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2: 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Triple J's featuring our second album, Chiaroscuro, this week.
3: She's always right. Funny story, this one. Callum, our producer, and we're in the studio, we're kind of like a writer's block, whatever you call it, and he went out for a break and said, when I get back, I want to hear a song. And then the result was, she's always right.

0: Triple J. We've been featuring this record all this week. Chiaroscuro, the second album from Ocean Alley, and fits in perfectly with tonight's theme on Home and Hosed, which is double threats. Musicians who had potentially budding sporting careers or vice versa, sports people now dabbling in music. And the lead singer of that band, Ocean Alley Baden, played rugby as a junior for Ringer. I was listening to the interview that Richie Kingsmill did with the band on 2018 on Sunday night, and he picked up that little tidbit.
1: I used to actually play professional rugby, and then I became really good friends with the guys who didn't play any rugby at all, and I sort of just, the more I hang out with them, sort of realised that I had a bigger passion for music.
2: What position did you play?
1: I played fullback.
2: And who did you play for? Did you play for the Rats?
1: I did play for the Rats, and I was sort of moving up through the grades up there for it to become a little bit more professional than that. But
2: did you reach first grade?
1: I did reach first grade, but I left it aside just because I honestly was going to footy training and it didn't feel as good as sitting in a shed with my best mates playing music.
0: I love that. Sitting in a shed with your best mates playing music, way better than getting smashed on the rugby park. And it's worked out pretty well for Ocean Alley and for Baden. The new record, Chiaroscuro, our feature album this week. In before Ocean Alley, I played you Yiska and Mother, a lady who had a budding tennis career, top 50 Australian player for a little while, but now focusing on her music and that gorgeous one from Yiska. It was called Mother. You can get it up at a Triple J Unearth page. My name is Declan Byrne. I asked you to text in if you knew of any musicians who perhaps had sports careers, the double threat. Someone said, have you mentioned Vance Joy here to VFL? We did start with Vance Joy. I had another one. Daniel from Newcastle said Winston from Parkway Drive was pretty much a pro bodyboarder. So we'll see if I have time later on for some Parkway Drive, but good tip off there, Daniel from Newcastle. Someone said, though, Alex the Astronaut, prime example, soccer star and folk beauty. Well, let's hear a song from Alex the Astronaut right now. She is a double threat. When she released her debut song, which I'll play for you in just a second, she was in the US studying and playing soccer. Let's hear from Alex now.
3: Hi, I'm Alex the Astronaut. You might know me for my music, but I also play a little bit of sport. I think they could tell I was nervous because I kept looking down. I kept watching the... I played soccer on a scholarship over in the US, and I've been recently playing AFL. It was really cool because the American college setup is kind of like a semi-professional program. Like they treat you as if you're a professional athlete. I wasn't a strong performer in high school. I liked performing, I liked playing my own songs, but I didn't have any kind of presence while I was going through uni. I

gained a lot more confidence, so I was able to come back and feel comfortable on stage. Once that happened, I was like, this is my thing. I don't know if I can do anything else. Yeah. There's similarities between, being on stage and achieving something with sport. But, yeah, it's just kind of like a high adrenaline feeling. You just kind of, you get this buzz, that team kind of feeling. I had that when I played at Big Sound. We just had this really cool show. I played at the Unearthed stage in Brisbane, and we had quite a few people lined up at the door, and I had a good show, and my whole kind of music team was there, which I feel bad because it feels like it's too much about me, but this felt like I played the show and it was all of our thing, and we really just got in that moment and feel really happy that we'd achieved kind of the goal that we'd set for this thing, and we all went out and had a fun time. I play AFL now, and my manager's like got a little bit worried because they were like, what if you break your arm before a show? Bus was late.

Getting late.

Jay. We started off with Alex the Astronaut, Already Home, a lady who, when that song was released, she was in the US studying and playing soccer. Now she's also trying to make a go of the AFLW, although the manager does not seem too keen. Alex the Astronaut, Already Home. And just there, a premiere of brand new music for you. They're a band called The Vitriots. And you may not be familiar with them because they've only really put out a couple of songs. Some great Brit-influenced rock there to soak up. And the reason I'm playing it tonight on the Double Threats special on Home and Host is because the lead singer is Brandon Jack, a guy who, well, last year left his AFL dreams behind to pursue music. He played for the Sydney Swans. He captained their NEAFL side as well. Very talented footballer. But yeah, going down the music route, you can find that one at triplejunearth.com. It's by The Vitriots and it's called Long Way Down. My name is Declan Byrne. Joining you on Home and Host tonight, a special edition of Home and Host. A lot of it brand new Australian music, all tied together though, because these musicians, very bloody talented. And speaking of the Sydney Swans, I've got an artist in just a couple of minutes who you're going to meet, who played for the Sydney Swans and the Richmond Tigers. He retired a couple of years ago because he wanted to make music with his mate. And I'm going to play you a tune which, oh, it's just got one of the best drops. It's so damn good. The first time it got played on air, he happened to be making the film clip for it and he cried hearing it on Triple J. He compared it to like that rush of playing in front of 70,000 people. So that's coming up for you in a couple of minutes. First though, this guy's 23. He plays for the Newcastle Jets in the A-League and he's represented Australia at youth level. And he's also a rapper. On that late night modern tip, check this out. It's Jowic. J-O-W-I-C, if you want to check him out. Originally from Brisbane, this is Tape, and you can find it on Unearth too.

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1: Hey, my name's Tom Derricks. I'm a ex-AFL footballer. Started my career at the Richmond Tigers and finished it off at the Sydney Swans. In my time in football, I dabbled in a bit of music production and now I'm working on a project called KX. So growing up, yeah, I was really big into music. I didn't really take sport seriously until I sort of grew up and moved to Perth and had a bit of a growth spurt. Yeah, the adrenaline is very similar, like walking out on stage as opposed to playing in front of 70,000 people. That could be one of the reasons why I am taking music so seriously now, to get that adrenaline fix, I guess. In Melbourne, football was everything, and I took my guitar from Perth to Melbourne and just kept writing songs, and it was kind of like my outlet, a way of switching off for me, until I got injured and I thought I was having some dark times about whether football was what I wanted to be doing, and that's when I got Logic and Ableton and started teaching myself how to produce. And in my last year at the Swans, I had to make the choice between sport and music. My body was sort of telling me to give up as well. I had a few head knocks and a lot of injuries over my time. So yeah, the first time I showed my teammates, I think they weren't really taking it seriously until I sort of showed them, and they sort of saw how seriously I was taking it and how passionate I was about music. And then after that, I could sort of open up and show them more, but it was pretty daunting, especially showing the coaches, who were just like complete football heads. But they loved it, saw a different side of me, I think.

We started off with Joe Itch, a young guy who's playing for the Newcastle Jets at the moment. He's represented Australia youth levels. And yeah, very talented footballer, very cool rapper. You can find his music up at triplejunearth.com. I've tweeted out the link to his page, and Take is that one. And also on the Double Threat special here on Home and Host tonight, you just heard a tune from a guy who is now playing with his mate Palassi in a duo called KX. But before he made music, he was a very talented AFL player, played for the Swans and the Tigers, retired for injury reasons to make music, and yeah, he's got more stuff on the way very soon. So new music from KX, not too far away. I played that first tune though, which pretty much made him cry when he first heard it on Triple J. Very exciting when Gemma Park played it for him and he happened to be filming the film clip for it. He said, yeah, got very emotional. So you can grab that tune at Triple J Unearthed. KX is their name, and My Friends is that one. My name is Declan Byrne. We're talking sport and music tonight because I'm showcasing a heap of very talented artists who could have had sports careers, or in the case of KX right then, maybe did have a sports career and now has moved into music. And in just a second, we'll hear from Montaigne. She'll tell us all about why she was fully set on a football career and what changed it. So stick around. You'll hear from Montaigne in just a couple of minutes. But first, here's an artist I had the great pleasure of seeing live when I was trekking around southwest coast of Victoria recently. Her name is Bec Goring, and she's a very handy footballer. She captains the Geelong VFLW team. Next year, they're going to be in the AFLW. Very exciting. And this is a gorgeous track from Bec. Really familiar personal storyteller. This one is called Weekend. You're hearing on Home and Hose with Declan.

guys, it's Montaigne. Even though you might know me for my sweet, sweet tunes, I also used to play football, aka soccer, at a semi-professional level. And the thing is, I didn't really start my music pursuits in a serious manner until I was about 16 or 17. So I was basically intent on completing an Ivy League college football scholarship in the US until about 17. And then my, you know, perpetual love for music and the actual opportunity for me to do it, seriously overrode that sort of initial football dream. But I still play a lot. I'm part of a five-a-side team that I play in Marrickville. And I sometimes play indoor soccer. I cover for a lot of friends' teams, just like mixed teams, which is enough, I think, for me. I'm not competitive enough to care. I think that's what burnt me out of like actual football as a career. Yeah, music's a bit more chill. I think because you're not trying to win a prize, you're just doing it. The thing is that music was always number one for me, but I just never imagined it could ever become a career. And then when that prospect appeared to me, I was like, oh, well, I know what I'm doing.

It's the title track to Montaigne's record, Glorious Heights, an album we may not have had if it wasn't for Triple J Unearthed High. As you heard Jess say, it showed her a way that, well, music can be a career for her when she was kind of thinking football was the only way. So very thankful for Triple J Unearthed High because we have Montaigne and now her record, Glorious Heights, and that was the title track to it. In before it, I played you Beck Goring and Weekend, and you're on Triple J, the end of the Double Threats episode here on Home and Hosed, where we've been looking at artists who have very strong musical careers but could have had also very successful sporting careers. And I'm going to get out of here in a second. Make sure you stick around, though. Josh Merrill is up next. Leaving you with the guy who played state hockey for Victoria. Very talented music maker, though, at the moment. He DJs for Ivan Ooze. His name's Junior. This is Top Flight.

0: You've been listening to a special by Triple J's Australian music show, Home and Hosed. We hope you enjoyed the program on double threats. Musicians and singers who could have made it in the sporting world, but opted for a music career instead. I'm Declan Byrne. I host Home and Hosed. Thanks for tuning in to ABC Grandstand. Coming up, more great sporting content.
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2: The stars are shining brightly here at Western Sydney Stadium on this damp Thursday night. Cleary, Walsh, Haas, Yeo, Edwards, Martin, Mam, Reynolds and McLean. Penrith takes on Brisbane, first against 14th, but both teams back at full strength. The Panthers are 4 points clear of the field. The Broncos, defending premiers, they're gone. They've lost 8 games in a row. Now, the team news is through. That won't take long. Both teams are 1-19, and great to see both resembling full strength. First time in a while, especially for the Brisbane Broncos. So no changes. Referee is Todd Smith with Grant Atkins in the bunker. Panthers winger Tom Jenkins is only one try away from the club's all-time season record, held by Reece Wesser with 25 tries. Coming up in the pre-game show, Gold Coast Titans rookie hooker Oliver Pascoe ahead of Sunday's game against Manly Warringah at Robina Stadium. Luke Lewis will join me up there for that one. Plus the Thursday night edition of MC's Hammer Time, all heading to a 7:50 kickoff. Alongside Gillaroo's World Cup winning captain Ruan Sims, former Canberra, Penrith and Warriors coach Matthew Elliott, I'm Andrew Moore. We're getting into round 20 of the NRL season. As I mentioned, it's a little damp, light but persistent rain is falling here at Western Sydney Stadium, and as a result of the weather, I assume the crowd currently very, very small indeed. It is women in league round, and as a result, there was a New South Wales women's premiership game, and it ended up being a thrilling 22-all draw between Penrith and the West Tigers. Your text messages are welcome before and after the game on 0467 920 222. All right, let's go. The Padre, Matthew Elliott, great to see you. How are you going?
3: Oh, Andrew, I'm excited about being here tonight. If you're not intrigued about this game, God, turn the radio off and go and subscribe to One Flew Over the Cuckoo's Nest or something, because I just can't.
2: What a bizarre bit of advice. Oh, a bizarre bit of advice. Turn this off and rent One Flew Over a Cuckoo's Nest.
3: Well,
2: interesting.
3: Well, you seem surprised about me being bizarre. That's a surprise in itself.
2: Wow.
3: Like, Brisbane have got their best players back on the field, but I just wonder if they've got their best team for tonight, because that's what they're going to need against this Penrith team that also, like, have... It's pretty hard to go past the 19 players that they've got named tonight as well.
2: I keep thinking, Matty, that these two teams played, in the first round of the season up in Brisbane, and Penrith beat them 26-0. That was really a portent of things to come.
3: Yeah, it was a sign for both seasons, wasn't it? And, you know, Brisbane haven't won a game in, 8 weeks, 2 months. That's a long time to go, and it just makes me wonder how much their confidence will be impacted by that. And I know their coach, Michael Maguire, has been super optimistic and talking about belief, but I know I've worked with young men a lot, and that belief, I think, would be very close to being devoid tonight.
2: They've lost 8 in a row, as you say. They've conceded an average of 34 points per game in that run. They've only had one win against Penrith in Sydney since 2009, and the Panthers this year here have won 6 out of 6. Ruan Sims has made her way down to the touchline under the umbrella. Roo, how is it down there now?
4: G'day, Maury. Well, the crowd has definitely started to fill out a little bit, and they're quite vocal down here. It is very wet, and I'm just having a look at the weather map. There is still a little bit more rain to come, but it's only around 13 degrees, and there is a wind coming from the south-southwest, only at about 7 kilometres an hour, gusting at 11, so there's not too much wind. That's why the rain's not doing too much here, but there's just enough to make a bit of a difference, so I dare say that ball security will be prime in the final chats with the coaches as they leave the field.
2: Yeah, always huge, Matty, isn't it, when it comes to, any footy, but you look at wet-weather footy, and it's that annoying light rain that players find so hard to have ball control with. You know, that we're so far...

0: So there's a fair bit of nullification in both sides of that. So it's respect for possession, the ability to hang onto the ball in heavy contact, because in this lighter rain, the ball tends to be more slippery. It's a paradox in my head. When it's pouring down, it's easier to handle the ball. So,
1: what shape is the ball again?
0: It's an oblong, Andrew.
1: Round the grounds in the AFL, Geelong 14 leading St Kilda nil. And the first team out here, Adam Reynolds, leads the Broncos in their white strip. And they've got the dark shorts on. Fullback Reece Walsh, the wingers Josiah Karapani and Dean Mariner. Setters Katoni Staggs and Gimit Shebasaki. 5'8" Ezra Mann, half and captain. He's back as well, Adam Reynolds. The lock, Patrick Carrigan. Second row is Jordan Rickey and Brendan Piakura. Front row is Payne Haas and Xavier Willison. Corey Pakes, the hooker, and a bench of Ben Hunt, Ben Tolte, Preston Rickey, Grant Anderson, Fa'a Semu, and Hayes Purham, the coach. Michael Maguire, as the Broncos are at the northern end of the ground. Here come the Penrith Panthers. And their fullback, what a year he's having. He leads the ABC Player of the Year, Dylan Edwards. The wingers, Tom Jenkins and Brian To'o. Setters, Paul Alamotti and Casey McLean. 5'8", Blaise Talangi. Half and co-captain, Nathan Cleary. Lock and co-captain, Isaiah Yeo. Second rowers are Liam Martin and Isaiah Papali'i. The front rowers are Lindsay Smith and Moses Leota. Hooker, Freddie Lussick, and a bench of Jack Cole, Scott Sorensen, Liam Henry, Billy Phillips, Isaac Tungor, and Billy Scott. The coach, Ivan Cleary. Referee Todd Smith is out there with his touch judges, Zbigniew Czaklasa-Adamski and Belinda Sharp. Grant Atkins in the bunker. It'll be Brisbane to kick off.
0: I was just watching the players run out, and obviously their partners are out there for the women in the league game, and all the players went and sort of did the high five with their wife, and I think Moses Leon forgot to do his wife, and he got roasted. He turned around and had to go back and give her a cuddle.
1: Oh, yeah, I'd do a peck on the cheek in that case. Righto, the countdown is on. Penrith and Brisbane, preliminary finalists a year ago. Brisbane went on to win the comp and are now way out of finals contention. As the kickoff from Reece Walsh goes down, it's caught 5 metres out from the goal line by Talangi. He sends the ball away to the right side, and Penrith with the first set of the night and of round 20 have a 12 out from their own goal line. Lindsay Smith plays it. Freddie Lussick takes off from dummy half into Pakes, put to the ground. 21 metres out from his own goal line, and also there in the tackle for the Brisbane Broncos was Jordan Rickey. Now Penrith set of field, southern end, 30 out from their own goal line. The ball played by Leota. Comes right edge to Liam Martin. He's felled 11 metres short of halfway. 20 in from touch, eastern side. Back centre field, left it goes to Isaiah Yeo. He's put to the ground by three defenders, including Payne Haas, right on halfway. Played on the last slice. It goes right to Cleary. Puts right boot to ball. Down to the left wing it goes, and it's going to be caught here by Karpani. About 15 out from his own line. Returns it over the 20. In fact, he'll play 27 out from his own line there. Caught by Smith and Martin. Ball played to Reece Walsh. Goes left edge for the Broncos, who have it just outside their 30. 1 minute gone. No score in the wet here at Western Sydney Stadium. Pakes dummy half. Comes up inside right. Taking the tackle on this occasion for the Broncos. Their winger, Dean Mariner, 10 short of halfway. Pakes, he works the ball away right edge. Willison up to halfway. Shoved across field that time. Now on the deck. Right on the halfway paint for the Broncos. Dummy half Pakes, goes left to Haas, plays out the back to Ezra Mann, then away to Reece Walsh, spins in the tackle of Cleary, gets away from him, Reece Walsh, gets away from another, throws a weird two-hand pass over the top. It's juggled initially by Katoni Staggs, now he's felled, 9 metres in Penrith territory, plays the ball under pressure, flick pass back from Rickey, Adam Reynolds a rush kick downfield, waiting for it, Dylan Edwards, 11 out from his own goal line, heads up over the 20 or to the 20, ran through Ezra Mann, and now he's felled 20 out from his own goal line, 15 in from touch, western side, 2 minutes gone, no score, pretty frantic start, Matthew Elliott.
0: Absolutely, Andrew, but both teams making good yardage in these conditions. Reece Walsh already shown that he's going to bring some unpredictability. Will it work or will it work against them?
1: So now the Panthers take it up over their 30-metre line, centre field, 31 out from their own goal line, in fact. Played by To'o. It comes left to right. Leota away to Liam Martin. Oh, a barnstorming run. Ran straight over the top of Ezra Mann. Taken 7 short of halfway. Now comes back centre field left. Leota. He swarmed upon. 3 defenders force him onto the deck very quickly. About 3 short of halfway. Willison was one of them in there, along with Corey Pakes. Kick on the last by Cleary. Down to the short side left. Taken by Reece Walsh. 22 out from his own.

0: goal line. Big step by Walsh through one. Now fell 28 out from his own goal line. No score. Nearly 3 minutes gone. You with Matt Elliott, Ruan Sims. I'm Andrew Moore. NRL Thursday on ABC Sport. Brisbane 15 short of halfway. There's a man dummy half. Got a short pass right to Dean Mariner. He's going to be taken 6 metres short of halfway. And a couple of defenders are in there. Papali'i and Joe. Now right up the middle. Pakes court. 2 metres inside Penrith territory. The ball played. Walsh works it right to Reynolds. Dummy to kick. Takes on the defence. Hitting a jarring tackle. 36 metres out from the line. 15 in from touch. Western side. Play down to Ricky. Goes left to Walsh. Push the kick down to the fullback. Edwards with the take. The chase is headed by Staggs. 5 out from the Penrith goal line. No score. 3.5 minutes gone. And a penalty. Oh, no, the ball's been lost by Dylan Edwards getting up to play just to your right on the touchline, Ruan Singh. Well, hang on. I'll try that again. No, there's something doing down there. I think the rain has caused a gremlin in the system, Matthew.
1: Oh, I love a gremlin.
0: Can you fix that? You're very good technically.
1: Well, that same gremlin just got to Dylan Edwards there because as he got to his feet to play the ball, he dropped it cold there and it gives the Broncos a real opportunity here. 10 metres out of scrum and they've done it on the 10-metre line, Andrew.
0: They go from right to left. Reynolds at first receiver, then on to Mam. He's going to be taken 9 out from the Penrith line. No score, but first opportunity. Brisbane from a rare Dylan Edwards mistake. Pakes goes left to Reynolds, turns it back on the inside as Brisbane still 10 metres out from the goal line. Ball played now by Piakura. Comes open side right for the Broncos. 3 short of halfway. Penrith's defence holding firm on the goal line. Now the ball played by Carrigan. Goes right to Reynolds. Away to Walsh. Plays it out of the back. Through hands to Staggs. He beat one player, McLean. Now put to the ground. 5 out from the goal line. 5 in from touch by Jenkins. Comes right to left. Reece Walsh away to Reynolds. Turns it into Payne. Haas. Haas right up the centre he goes. Stands in the tackle. 9 out from the Penrith line. Last tackle, Broncos. No score on the board. It comes right to Reynolds, a little dink kick flying through. Ricky, he gets there just in from the dead ball line to get the try. First points to Brisbane after a perfect kick from Adam Reynolds. And hasn't he been missed by the Broncos? Little stab kick and flying through. Jordan Ricky to score the try. Brisbane 4, Penrith 0, 5 minutes 15 gone, Padre.
1: Yeah, well, an impeccable set there. And was it Adam Reynolds or Reece Walsh that kicked that ball, Andrew? It was Reece Walsh that put the ball on his foot. Reynolds was on the left-hand side of the ruck. Got a lot of attention. Reece Walsh just dinked it down onto his right foot. And Jordan Ricky's chase there was absolutely perfect.
0: Yeah, he managed to get in front of Casey McLean to get it down. Brisbane 4, Penrith 0. 5 minutes and 40 seconds gone. Repairs are underway for the Farooz mic down there, so we'll get down to her when we can.
1: Do you need a hand?
0: If there's anything you could do...
1: Yeah, I'll just whip down.
0: We're lucky tonight because we not only have our man of sound, Dennis, but we've got help. Antonia's here on debut with us.
2: 1 minute, Adam.
0: Ellis is here on debut with us.
1: Well, everything will be fixed.
0: I assume so.
1: Dennis has no chance down there, but I feel in safe hands here.
0: That's right. Up here, we're okay. So here's Adam Reynolds, 21 metres out, 16 in from the western touchline. Brisbane 4, Penrith 0. Seems like the rain's got a little heavier since we kicked off. Reynolds, right foot kicker, moves in, strikes it. It's heading towards the post. That's a shocker from Adam Reynolds. Normally such a clean striker of the footy, but this one was low trajectory and across the face, no goal. So a miss here for the Broncos, but they do score first to lead Penrith 4-0 after 6 minutes and 31 seconds. And it all came from a mistake from the most unlikely of sources in Dylan Edwards.
1: Absolutely, Andrew. And it's another little preview there of the whole game is how important kicking game is. Because you're probably not going to get across the line too often by getting into space because the ball movement's slower. So those types of kicks will be crucial tonight.
0: Michael Carrianis has just sent me a text saying, Maury, what about the score in the AFL? So I've just had a look and it's Geelong 26 leading St Kilda 0. Thanks for the heads up, Michael. Here's the kickoff from Brisbane with it. 16 out from their own goal line as it comes right edge for the Broncos. And look, at close to full strength, if not full strength, this Brisbane team still should be really good. They're on their 30-metre line. The try scorer, Ricky, plays it to Pakes. Goes to the left, Walsh away to Ezra Mam. Takes on the defence himself and caught 31 out from his own line. 20 in from touch, eastern side at the northern end. Pakes goes right to Pat Carrigan. And Carrigan is going to be held in the tackle, 13 short of halfway. 4-0 Broncos, 7 minutes, 10 seconds gone. Pace, they work it left to right. An inside ball back to Payne Haas. He's tackled three short of halfway. Last tackle, Brisbane. And they go left side to Reece Walsh. Kicks it just his own side of halfway. Dropping back Dylan Edwards. Nearly far enough to get a set restart from the 20. But he has to field it in the field of play. Brings it back into the chase. 14 out from the Penrith goal line. 4-0 Brisbane. Penrith with the footy now. And this will be a tough set as Cleary goes left to Brian To'o. And he's caught in centre field. 19 metres out from his own goal line. In a dummy half, Freddie Lussick. Goes left to Tom Jenkins. 25 tries on the year for Tom Jenkins. The snowy head winger. And Milky's caught 27 out from his own line. Lussick works it left. Tackle made here. About 31 metres out from the Penrith goal line. And that time it was on McLean. Back to the centre of the park. They go through Yeo. Scored 11 short of halfway. I tell you what, Brisbane's doing a great job controlling play right in the middle of the field. Cleary puts up a midfield kick down to the wing of Carapani with a catch down low. Job well done by him. 32 out from the Brisbane line. 11 in from the eastern touchline. 8 minutes 20 gone first half. Brisbane 4, Penrith 0.
1: Yeah, Brisbane absolutely winning the field position, Andrew. And when Reece Walsh starts getting things to happen for him, you start to get nervous, don't you? And he's had a couple of kicks that have been perfect. And his contribution with the ball and under the high ball has been spot on.
0: So now the Broncos work at short side right with this 4 points to nil lead. There's another bustling run. Gets them to within 7 of halfway. Stags plays it. They go short side right. Walsh got the ball away to Reynolds. Throws it on the ground. A great effort. Casey McLean to get there first. He dives in it after a rare mistake from Adam Reynolds. Too short of halfway. Plays the ball to Talangi. Goes right to Papali'i. And Isaiah's going to be claimed about 3 or 4 metres in Brisbane territory. Broncos 4, Penrith 0. 9 minutes gone here at Western Sydney Stadium. Dummy half is Lussick. Centre field right to Dylan Edwards. He will be burning after that mistake. Getting to his feet at his own end, which cost his team the first try. Plays it 40 out, Lussick. Sends it right edge, Leotten. He's caught 33 metres out from the Brisbane line. Now Lussick, centre field left to Cleary. Then got a short pass away. And hitting the ball up, Lindsay Smith. Taken 23 out for the Broncos line. Lussick on the last. Goes centre field right to Cleary. Kicks across his body, well short of the goal line. Looking for Jenkins with the catch, but he's surrounded. Flicked it out the back door. Isaiah Papali'i puts in a little left foot stat kick. And it goes straight over the western touch line. So it'll be a play the ball for Brisbane and a changeover. 10 metres out from there. Own goal line, 4-0 in favour of Brisbane, 10 minutes gone.
1: Well, you talk about poise, Andrew, and you know, even though they conceded a try through that error, just Penrith never get out of their system. They just sit there, they put pressure on. Can the Broncos continue to respond coming out of their own territory? That's the big question.
0: So now it is Brisbane with it. 10 out from same goal line with this 4-0 lead. The early try to Jordan Rickey. Now here's a strong run by Pierre Kura. He's caught 20 out from his own line. 10 in from touch eastern side. Played to Ezra Mam. He works the ball open side right as Brisbane still just short of the 30-metre line. Played now by Shibasaki to Pakes. Goes right to Carrigan, away to Reynolds, to Walsh. Then to Stags. He got straight through McLean. They've got a pass away back to Walsh. He's going to be claimed now. Metre inside Penrith territory. 15 in for the western touchline by Jenkins and Lindsay Smith. It comes centre field left to Willison. Puts his back into the defence of Leota and Yeo. Held 39 out from the Penrith line. Played on the last Pakes. Goes right Reynolds. The kick from 36 metres out. He's tackled high by Papali'i. Kick taken by Edwards with 1 foot in the in-goal area. A very smart play by Edwards. 20-metre tap for Penrith. 7 tackles set. Edwards takes the tap himself and gets to his own 30-metre line. 4-0 Broncos, 11 minutes, 15 gone. You're with Matt Elliott. And at the moment, silent Ruan Sims due to rain damage. I'm Andrew Moore. How are you going fixing the problem, Matty, with that microphone?
1: Yeah, I reckon I've just about got it sorted, Andrew.
0: How good are you with it?
1: Just
0: screwdriver.
1: Just stick with me.
0: Here's Brian To'o up the middle. He's held right on halfway. Pakes was there with Haas. Played to Lussick. Goes left. Lindsay Smith away to Isaiah Papali'i. He's on the deck. 9 metres in Brisbane territory. 19 in from the western touchline. Courtesy of Carrigan and Reynolds. Played to Lussick. Goes to the right. Smith to Yeo. Then to Cleary to Edwards. Edwards. He's rounded up. This defence from Brisbane is awesome. It was Ezra Mann that time. 34 metres out from the goal line. Plays it. It goes left to Cleary. Cut out ball away to Yeo. Shot ball to Lindsay Smith. Hit and spin. Got the pass back to Cleary. Puts it on the toe, but it's far too deep for Nathan Cleary. Now he's claiming it was touched at and played at by Brisbane.

0: and therefore should be a Penrith ball where it went over the touchline. 12 metres out, we're going to check it. There's Todd Smith.
1: Grant, captain's charge from Penrith. On-field ruling that it wasn't played up by Brisbane. Penrith charging.
0: And Nathan Cleary, he signalled to the referee immediately. 12 minutes 17 gone. Brisbane 4, Penrith 0.
2: Those rules just gone.
1: What's that?
0: And it's a kick from Nathan Cleary.
3: Oh. And Adam Reynolds extends his leg and plays at the ball.
0: So it's going to be a successful challenge for Penrith.
1: What do you want to
0: and to play the ball 12 out
3: the ball
0: for the
3: then
0: Brisbane
3: goes
0: line.
3: Into touch. This is off the Brisbane Broncos. The challenge by Penrith is successful.
0: I'm going to see if your technical work is good, Matthew. Down to the touchline. Fingers crossed. Ruan.
4: Am I back?
0: Yeehaw.
4: Yeah, she's back, baby. Penrith have got to play the ball midfield here, but Nathan Cleary very rarely gets those kicks wrong. I knew straight away there was interference from the Broncos, and they're on the push here, the Panthers.
0: No interference on your line, and they get a set restart. Penrith as well, the first of the game, 5 metres out from the goal line, and now a Broncos player has hit the deck and
1: tackle
0: can't
1: one.
0: Get up.
1: Tackle one, mate.
0: Looks like it might be Pierre Koura. Who's been rolled onto his back.
1: Thanks, mate.
0: Scoreline after 12 and a half minutes, Brisbane 4, Penrith 0. And he was very quick, wasn't he, the referee to call time off.
5: One of those hips into the side of your head, Andrew. So you'll definitely have to get a HIA for that. And the fact that he stayed down like he did in real discomfort, I can't see him staying on the field.
0: And it is Brendan Pierre Koura, the player, who's now to his feet, going through an on-field HIA assessment. It is Brisbane 4, Penrith 0. After a little stab kick led to a Jordan Ricky try, not converted by Adam Reynolds. Pierre Koura. He was looking like he was going back to the defensive line, but no, he's coming off for an HIA. And coming onto the field for the Broncos will be Preston Rickey. So I'll have a couple of Rickeys out there. And Penrith still has the footy. One play into the set, only 7 metres out from the Broncos' goal line. I reckon the crowd swelled to about 13,000 or so in very wet conditions. As now Penrith go to the left to Lange. Turns it into McLean. Starts away to his right. Then he straightens, does Casey. And he's felled on his back 9 metres out from the Brisbane line, right in front of the northern goalpost. Clay to Lussick, goes to the right. Nathan Cleary holds it up out the back. Dylan Edwards, brilliant pass to Brian. He's over to score the northeast corner. Clinically done by Penrith. Great balls from Cleary and Dylan Edwards. And Brian To'o with a finish. 13 minutes gone. Penrith 4, Brisbane 4. Kick to come, Panthers.
5: Yeah, the Panthers move straight to the middle of the field there, Andrew, and have shaped both sides of the ruck, but they move the ball to their right-hand side. And Cleary's poised there. He just holds the line up by moving slow rather than going at the line quickly. And as you said, Andrew, Dylan Edwards' promotion of the ball out the back was absolutely perfectly timed. As soon as Brian To'o got that ball, you know what the result was going to be.
0: Yeah, Brian To'o, he hasn't had a great try-scoring season, but that was never in doubt. Touchline, Ruan Sims.
4: Well, I've just got some bad news for the Brisbane Broncos. Pierre Koura has been ruled as a Category 1 HIA. He will not return tonight, and he'll have 11 days stand-down, so he'll miss next week as well. But from the Panthers, I think this is just a really good attacking movement. It's that tempo running of Nathan Cleary. The Broncos had 5-5. They had the right defensive split, but just the brilliance. And I'm just watching it in slow-mo here, where he drops a player under, uses his tempo to slow and pull the defence into him, hits Dylan Edwards, and those hands were crisp like a Fuji apple from Dylan Edwards.
6: Like a what?
5: A Fuji apple.
6: Is that a red one?
4: No, the crisp one.
6: Oh.
4: I didn't want to say Granny Smith because it's common. Like, Fuji sounded cool.
0: It does sound cool. Here's the kick now coming. Didn't know what it was, but it sounded cool.
5: You don't know what a Fuji apple is?
0: No.
5: Nor do I.
0: Here's a kick from Cleary, 20 metres out, but I do know this, Matthew, it sounds cool. Here's Cleary, right near the touchline, 4-4 the score. Moves in, you can hear the sound effect, he strikes and likes it, kicks the goal! Magnificent strike from Nathan Cleary, and Penrith now in front, the Panthers 6, the Broncos 4. Here at Western Sydney Stadium, NRL Thursday on ABC Sport.
5: Are you right there? Well, what I'll do is, while Andrew's having a little bit of a cough there, is when Rude talks about Nathan Cleary's tempo, he actually slows down, which is very, very reverse engineering what the opposition are expecting. So they come further forward and draw to him. So that's what he does.
0: I choked on my Fuji Granny Smith.
5: Do you need me to call this game again?
0: I do not. Here's the kickoff taken by Talangi. Goes right to Lindsay Smith and he's caught 14 out from his own line around the grounds. Quarter time in the AFL.

0: couple of goals to St Kilda, Geelong leading 26 points to 12. So now Penrith work at 23 metres out from their own goal line. It's played in centre field to Lussick. He moves it away right, Liotta. Going to be tackled on his own 30-metre line. It comes away left now to Isaiah Yeo up the middle. He's felt 11 short of halfway. Penrith in front now, 6-4. Played to Lussick. Short ball left to Dylan Edwards. Plays it out the back to Lungi away. Isaiah Papali'i cut out pass to Jenkins on halfway. Runs away from Reynolds, then straightens and caught. 6 metres in Brisbane territory. 18 in from the Western touchline. Caught there by Jordan Rickey and Preston Rickey. Kicked downfield by Nathan Cleary. Allowed to bounce by the Broncos. It sits on its point. Tap back to Isaiah Papali'i. Short side left to Tom Jenkins. Put in a little stab kick. Recovered now by the Broncos. Pass out the back to Reece Walsh. And Walsh is going to be taken by Yeo and Lussick. About 13 out from the Brisbane line. Penrith up 6 points to 4. 15 minutes, 40 seconds gone. Now it's Mam at dummy half. He goes left to Carapani, who's tackled. 19 out from his own goal line. Set of field, northern end. Ezra Mam. Short ball, right they go. As they, you can hear those great sound effects set up by Dennis and the crew there of the bodies hitting the winger, Dean Mariner. Now comes left away to Preston Rickey. He's hit solidly again. 30 out from his own line. 19 in from the Western touchline. Ball played to Corey Pace. Goes left, Carrigan to Walsh. Cut out pass. Out the supporters. Brisbane get to within 13 of halfway. Now played, and a left foot kick from Reece Walsh. Drilled it. Dylan Edwards did very well to get there on the fly. 8 out from his own line, very near the eastern touchline. Returns it up to the 20, and he's collared 24 out from his own line by the chase headed by Xavier Willison. 6 metres in from touch on the eastern side. Played to To'o. Goes left to Alamotti. He's wrapped up 32 out from his own line. Penrith with the footy and with a 6 points to four lead. They come centre field left to To'o. He's tackled 10 short of halfway. 20 in from the eastern touchline. Dummy half is Freddie Lussick again. Goes open side left. Moses Liotta with a carry into Pakes. Just short of halfway. Play quickly to Lussick. Short side right to Cleary. Away to Liam Martin. Martin is felled about 32 out from the Brisbane line. 6 in from the eastern touchline. Played on the last. Lussick goes left. Cleary tackled as he kicked it. Down it goes. Reece Walsh. Great catch in the wet by Reece Walsh. Flying high above the pack. 13 out from his own line. 17 gone. 6-4. Panthers lead Broncos.
1: Andrew, we can talk about the conditions all we like, but what about the quality of play that we're getting to witness here from these two elite teams? This is an incredible game of footy in this weather.
0: It's now the Broncos take it up over their 10. But they're only 12 out from their own goal line. Dummy half Adam Reynolds goes left away to Shibasaki. He's caught 19 out from his own line on play 4. 18 in from the eastern touchline. Pakes, set of field right. Reynolds with a let's get out of here kick. Low trajectory. Bounces on the Penrith 40. Sits up for Tom Jenkins. 29 out from his own line for Penrith. He returns it. Tries to get on the outside of Mariner, but felled. 10 short of halfway. 5 in from the western touchline. Dummy half to Lungi. Goes right to McLean. He's surrounded. And he's shoved back 5 or 6 short of halfway. 15 in from the western touchline. 18 minutes gone. And the scoreline 6-4 to the Panthers. 1 try apiece. Now Dylan Edwards, good acceleration, caught 4 metres in Brisbane territory and put to the ground by Reynolds. Now they come left away to Lungi, steps into Carrigan and two others. Reynolds there also, 34 out from the Brisbane line, 15 in from the western touchline, 2 tackles left. Penrith comes to Lindsay Smith. He's straight past one Lindsay Smith but had no support. Now taken, 19 out from the goal line, played on the last. It comes to the right to Cleary, stab kick, ricochet rabbit. Cleary will pick it up. It's not ruled, 6 more. Cleary's tackle lost it and it's deemed a knock on. This might be another challenge. Dylan Edwards just looked flabbergasted with his arms stretched, saying, "You kidding? He played at it, sir." But no challenge this time. Down to the touchline, Rue.
2: Well, at the moment, there's some really great defence by both teams. And I tell you what's been really impressive to me, aside from the lack of errors, has been the kick pressure on the kickers on very last. That's why Adam Reynolds went for the early one to try and turn the Panthers around.
0: So now Katoni Staggs plays it. Ruan Sims down there on the touchline. Brisbane set a field. Their own 30-metre line. Here comes right edge this time to Jordan Rickey. He's collected mid-quarter halfway Brisbane territory. Running left to right as you look at your radio. It comes to the left, Carrigan to Mam. Short ball away to support Preston Rickey. Or is it Willison? Willison tackled 3 short of halfway. Now Haas, centre field. Courageous tackle down low by Lussick and two others. 8 metres in Penrith territory. Left foot kick on the last by Walsh. It looks deep off the boot. Bounces, hits the crossbar. Work to do for Edwards. Got there just ahead of Azra Mam. Ended up being a stroke of genius there from Reece Walsh. And Penrith has it four out from its own line. 20 minutes gone. Penrith 6, Brisbane 4 is now Jenkins. He's collected 10 metres out from his own goal line.
1: I can tell you, Reece Walsh's kicking game tonight's been unbelievable. But Dylan Edwards' actual positional play as a fullback is why he's one of the best in the game, Andrew. He's absolutely brilliant.
0: Casey McLean, good run from dummy half. Tackled 32 out from his own line by Carrigan and Haas. 20 in from the Western touchline. Lussick sends it right to Lindsay Smith, who's been terrific in the first quarter of the game. He's upended here 10 metres short of halfway. Last tackle, Penrith, who leads 6-4. Lussick goes right. Cleary from inside the 40. Low trajectory kick near the eastern touchline. Walsh bends down low, picks it up. I was going to say contemplated a 25-metre pass. Did more than that. Did just that to a Dean Mariner. Tackled 26 out from his own line. Played to Walsh. Goes right stag. Straight past Lindsay Smith. Straight through Lussick. And now rounded up 8 short of halfway by Yeo. 20 in from the western touchline. And one of those Penrith clothes, Lindsay Smith, down in back play. Here's Brisbane in centre field now. 1 metre in Penrith territory. Ball played. They come to the right side. Walsh, a double cutout pass to Mariner. Steps in field into Jenkins and McLean. And he's taken 11 metres in Penrith's half. 7 in from the western touchline. Dummy half stags. He sends the ball open side left to Jordan Rickey. Crashes there into Papali'i and Yeo. And upended about 27 away from the Penrith line. 14 in from touch western side. On the last pakes. Goes left to Walsh. Left foot kick. This might be more off the side of his boot. Coming down short of the line. Tuttle couldn't get there. Still the last tackle for the Broncos. They have a 12 metres out changeover. And Penrith hold on and they'll get the ball back for another set. 18 minutes 30 left in the half. Penrith 6, Brisbane 4. And Ruan Sims, other than the one Dylan Edwards error, the ball, and I think one toss away from Adam Reynolds, the ball handling's been unbelievable. Hang
3: captain's
0: on.
3: It certainly has, Brisbane.
2: But there's a captain's
3: Andrew
2: challenge
3: Andrew Billy's a handover. They're challenging, claiming Penrith knocked on.
0: Okay, so this is a challenge from the Broncos with 18 minutes and 17 seconds left in the half. I'll come to you as soon as we have resolution.
4: Kick chase has been cleared. Brian Tuttle plays at the ball and knocks it forward.
0: He did. That was a blatant knock-on. I'm not sure the refs missed that. That was straight off his arm.
4: Gemma Shibasaki then gains possession. And the tackle is complete there for tackle zero. The challenge by Brisbane is successful.
0: So it's just a new set for Brisbane, 14 out. Sorry, Ru, back down to you.
2: Yeah, no, I believed it was knocked on by Tola straight away. So Broncos, and I have to say, their ruck recognition has been top shelf. They're really starting to carve apart the ruck defence of the Penrith Panthers, and that's not something you see every day. It's very impressive.
0: Scott Sorensen now on the field for Penrith. And wouldn't you know it, as soon as I crossed down to Ru, talking about mistake-free footy, there's a mistake from To'o. Now Brisbane only 7 metres out, trailing 6-4. Pakes comes to the right. Reynolds, short ball to Jordan Rickey, who scored the first try of the game. Papali'i is in there with Talangi. And down he goes, 7 metres out from the Penrith goal line. He'll play the ball, set, restart, given away by Penrith as they normally do. Comes to Walsh, goes away left to Reynolds, then through hands to Mann. He got the ball to Shibasaki. He's put to the ground, 4 metres out from the goal line. Played now, they come open side right as the man takes on the defence. He's caught there out wide by Martin and also To'o. 7 out for the goal line. Here's a wayward pass from dummy half. Comes away to Pakes. Turns it into Payne Haas. Great strong run by Haas as ever. But he's on the deck. 8 metres out from the Penrith goal line. Plays the ball now to Pakes. Spins it away right to Carrigan, who threw it along the ground. Scooped up brilliantly by Walsh. Got the ball away. Stag straight past McLean. And it carries Edwards over the line. Poor miss by McLean. Great strong running by Katoni Staggs. And once again, for the second time, Penrith pay the price for not being able to catch a kick. Dylan Edwards put down the first one. Now Brian To'o, and Katoni Staggs explodes through Casey McLean to score. 23 minutes gone. Brisbane back in front. Broncos 8, Penrith 6, Matthew Elliott.
1: Yeah, well, it all started with the bounce pass, Andrew, that we often talk about from Pat Garrigan that went along the ground and that created hesitation in the Panthers. We're just checking out this. Yeah, it's not a double movement there. It's certainly momentum that gets him across the line. Is his foot still in play there? They're double-checking this, but a beautiful pass from Reece Walsh.
0: I think that's okay.
1: That's a try.
0: Yeah, I say try. Matt says try. What say you, Ruan Sims?
2: T-R-Y.
0: nice. Tell you what, that two mistakes from Penrith and Brisbane's done well, Ruta, make them pay.
2: Yeah, they're very expensive errors, and not something, like I said before, not something we see every day. Their ruck has been fractured, and I think that's what the Broncos have really taken advantage of. Try has been confirmed. Let's listen to the ref.
3: But, yeah, if it's a touch later, I'm telling you, it will be a penalty, okay? All right. It's all confirmed, Adam.
2: So this is about the kick pressure that I was talking about before, which has been on point from both teams, and Adam Reynolds just trying to plant a seed like all good captains do. Yeah,
0: and halfbacks. So the ball handling, as I say, has been really good.
3: Yeah.
0: The completions for Penrith, 11 out of 13 sets. The two mistakes from Edwards and from Toto led to tries. And Brisbane's at 92%. That's 11 from their 12 sets. So really high-quality game of footy for the first 24 minutes. Here's Adam Reynolds, 24 out. Half a metre in from the western touchline. Do you want to back him in here after a shocking kick first up? Here's Reynolds now. Right from touch. He's that's awful too. This time out to the right. And Reynolds heads bound. He can't believe it. That's two shockers in a row. He's none from two. Brisbane two tries to one. Broncos 8. Penrith 6. 15 minutes 41 to go in the first half here at Western Sydney Stadium. Round the grounds in the AFL, second quarter, Geelong 34, leading St Kilda 12. Two games in Sydney tomorrow. Coverage begins on ABC Listen from 5.30. Through the roof, pre-game show, and then at 6 o'clock, Cronulla Sutherland taking on Newcastle. Two top eight teams, two top four hopefuls. And then the Sydney Roosters, who fit that bracket, taking on a Melbourne Storm team at the Sydney Football Stadium that will now be without Cam Munster for at least 4 weeks because of a knee injury that requires surgery. And you wonder whether Melbourne's season is going to come to a very rare premature end. As now Brisbane has the footy, about 18 out from their own line on play two, having regained an 8-6 lead. Jordan Ricky plays it, comes to the left. Walsh away to Mann, who's busy taking the line, but he was upended heavily on his own 20. In fact, it's a penalty conceded by Penrith. 20 out from the Brisbane line is Lusick and Cleary. So that is the first penalty of the game, and it goes to Brisbane on their own 20-metre line after 25 minutes.
1: You can't really argue with it, Andrew. He did put him past that. Not the horizontal, but it was an unsafe tackle. You know, nothing more will be heard of that, but again, it just allows... Oh, no, it's on report.
0: No, it's Nathan Cleary, the player on report.
1: And the big thing with this, Andrew, was field position. Obviously, Brisbane get to kick the ball out of... And Reece Walsh, God, he's been hammering the ball tonight as he does there and gets them up to halfway.
0: So, I'll take that. That's a big kick. It's even about 5 or 6 metres beyond halfway.
1: Wow.
0: Where the flag of Belinda Sharp goes up. Two balls on the field. So Cleary on report for a lifting tackle. There's the man. Sends it left to right. Comes out to Ricky. And Jordan's tackle. 5 metres in Penrith territory. 20 in from the western touchline. Plays the ball now to Corey Pakes. Goes left to Reynolds. Turns it into Preston Ricky. Good run. He's caught now. 38 out from the Panthers' goal line. Rain continues here at Western Sydney Stadium. Pakes to the right to Reece Walsh. Takes on Papali'i. Hit and spin. Back to Pakes he goes. Then links up with Adam Reynolds. Turns it on the inside. And now up the middle goes Haas over the 30. Lusick, one of three defenders there to make the tackle. And also coming in there was Liam Henry on the field for Penrith. They go to the right. Carrigan to a juggling Walsh to Staggs. Oh, McLean misses him again, Casey McLean. Missed him three times now. Staggs comes back in field, caught by Papali'i and McLean. 18 out from the goal line. Staggs looks in great form so far tonight. Now it's Carrigan. He's going to be up the middle, turns his back onto the defence. Hits the deck, 11 out from the Penrith line. Last tackle, Brisbane leading 8-6. Pakes, centre field left to Reynolds. Dummy the kick, got it away to Walsh to Willison. Big Xavier's tackled 7 metres out from the goal line. And Penrith's defence hold firm. Great tackle around the legs by Nathan Cleary. And it remains Brisbane 8, Penrith 6, 26 and a half. And it's gone in the first half as now Penrith take it 15 out from their own line.
1: Yeah, that was a great defensive set because they was asked a lot of questions there by the Broncos. Just listen to you call, Andrew, where you hear the players that the Broncos have got on the field tonight. There's a lot of strike out there and they've shown up.
0: So now Penrith, Matthew, have it 14 short of halfway. Trailing 8-6, Alamotti plays the ball to Lusick, spins it left away to Henry, and Liam Henry, good leg drive, but now he's down, 2 metres short of halfway, courtesy of Preston Ricky, and Jordan Ricky, kick downfield by Lusick, not a really good kick, good sliding catch by Carapani, brings it back over the 30, And he's going to be pushed back to that 30-metre line. So Brisbane more than holding its own. Payne Haas is coming.

0: Coming from the field now for the Broncos, repeating that one player has left the field already. Coming on for the Broncos, by the way, is Ben Tolte in 15. Jordan Rickey went for an HIA Category 1, not to return. Brisbane now on halfway, 10 in from the eastern touchline. They send it open side right, 6 metres in Penrith territory. Ball played by Shevisaki to Pakes. Goes right to Reynolds. Dummies in, goes out to Walsh. Turned it into Ezra Mamm, but he's taken about 36 out from the line. Great tackle head on there by Isaiah Papali'i. Now to Walsh. Puts up a left foot kick on the last tackle into the raindrops. Dylan Edwards against Mamm. Ball knocked on, I fancy, by Edwards again. He's having a shocker, Dylan Edwards. Comes left to Carrigan. They might score. All the way left, Shevisaki. He's tackled 10 out for the line. 14 in from touch. Eastern side. Another great kick from Reece Walsh. They work it right. Tolte. He's only 2 out from the goal line. Great chance for Brisbane to increase its lead right here. Ball played to Pakes. Comes to the right, Reynolds. Plays out the back to Carrigan. Then through hands. Brisbane get within 8 metres of the goal line. Defence comes courtesy of Talangi. Now comes open side left away for the Brisbane side to Preston Rickey. May have got them mixed up. It was Pete Kura who left the field of the HIA, not Jordan Rickey. Rickey's still out there. As now Brisbane get to within 10 metres of the goal line. Ball's going to be played now by Reynolds. They swing it to the right, takes away to Reece Walsh. Put in a little right foot stab kick again. McLean dives on it and has it. Is he pushed back in goal? He was, but he was already grounded. So it's a penalty going to Penrith. A half a metre out from the Penrith line. 10 in from touch. Southwest corner, 29 minutes gone. Brisbane 8, Penrith 6. Down to the touch line. Rowan Sims, all the plays in front of you at the moment.
1: Yeah, well, the Panthers definitely needed that penalty. There's a lot of hands on hips at the moment, and I can just see Dylan Edwards remonstrating with the referee. Quite agitated at the moment. I actually believe that came off a Brisbane Broncos hand before it touched Dylan Edwards. I think that's probably what he was having a chat to him about. But the Broncos, their tails are up at the moment, aren't they?
0: Yeah, certainly are looking very, very good. Here's the tap. But can they do it for 80 minutes against the top of the table team? I guess that's the question. Papali'i, he's caught on play one, 27 out from his own line by Preston Rickey and Ben Tolte. Here's a set restart coming now for the Penrith Panthers. Their second of the night, 33 out from their own line. Ball play, here's another one, back to back as it comes to the right edge. And within 8 of halfway. So 3-1 the set restarts to Penrith. Dylan Edwards, centre of the ground, makes it into Brisbane territory by about 3 metres. He's going to be taken here by Carrigan and also Preston Rickey. It comes right to Sorensen. Right foot set by Sorensen. He's over the 30, the 20, over the 10-metre line. Sorensen, he's going to slide over and score one of the best tries of his career. Although the referee is not certain he's got it down. Let's have a listen.
2: Have no try. Confirmed, held up, tackle 3, Scott Sorensen.
0: That would have been an incredible try by our colleague Scott Sorensen. He slid from about 4 metres out. Mariner was
3: Scott
0: in there.
3: Scott Sorensen slides into the end goal.
0: He's up, the ball's up on the legs of
3: the
0: Mariner.
3: Ball remains up the entire time.
0: Oh, he doesn't
3: referee
0: get it down.
3: Referee then blows his whistle. Scott Sorensen is held up. We have a decision.
0: Dean Mariner, I reckon Matt could be an Olympic rower after he managed to keep his legs in that prone position.
4: Absolutely. Both feet under the ball he had there, not because the ball actually slid over his feet. But Sorensen there identified that the Broncos had the wrong split. They had a 50-50 on the field, which should be 5-5, but there's only 4 defenders there. He dummied, went straight up the back of the ruck. Can they finish it off?
0: He plays it 10 metres out. It comes right to Nathan Cleary. Cut out ball away to To'o, in away from the eastern wing. And he's going to be caught initially by Mamm and also Shevisaki. 6 metres out from the goal line. Now comes away to the left, Cleary. Got a short ball onto support right in centre field. Tackle made on Henry, 10 metres out. Last tackle, Penrith trailing by 2. Goes left to Cleary, crossfield kick. Again, well short of the goal line. The ball flies off something and over the western touchline.
2: It's your foot.
0: And Adam Reynolds. So it came off a Brisbane Broncos foot and flew away. Dean Mariner was the player coming in to contest the foot. He hit his foot and then just went way up in the sky. And Reynolds coming across near the corner post knocked it over the touchline.
4: He's been watching too much of the World Cup, Andrew. That was an overhead kick to get the ball in goal there, but unfortunately doesn't pay off for him. Panthers get another set.
0: And it goes right to Liam Martin. He's shoved back 8 metres out from the Brisbane line. 8 minutes 30 left in the half. 8-6 to Brisbane. Penrith with it. Yo on a stepping run. Taken by Pakes over the top and Ben Tolte. 4 metres away, Lussick goes left away to Cleary. Short ball to Talangi. He steps back in field. Straightens court. 7 out from the goal line. Right in front of the post at the northern end of the ground. Dummy half Lussick. Goes to the right to Cleary. Links up with Dylan Edwards. Runs at the line. Gives it away. Diving over to score in the corner. Brian. Oh, and he reloads and fires the imaginary arrow into the crowd for Jai Arrow and his family. 8 minutes to go in the half. Second try of the night to Brian Toll. And now Penrith back in front in a wonderful game in the wet. Penrith 10, Brisbane 8. Toll's got a double.
4: From almost a replay of the first try, Andrew, from the middle of the field. Cleary gets the ball, straightens up, passes the ball out the back to Dylan Edwards, does a face pass, hits Brian To'o, and as soon as he gets the ball, you know what the result was going to be. So it just shows how committed to their systems the Panthers are.
0: So Brian To'o gets a double tonight. That's now 11 on the year in 15 games. Touchline, Ruan Sims.
1: There was another beautifully worked play off the back of some really good pressure. When Nathan Cleary goes around to that left edge and puts the ball up for Milky Jenkins, it's always going to be a really good contest. And if they don't get the ball back, they'll get a result some other way. But I tell you what, they look so slick when they're attacking from midfield. And Nathan Cleary is the real key to that one. He and Dylan Edwards, when they link up together, like you've both said upstairs, a try just seems inevitable.
0: That was such a repeat of the first try, wasn't it? So the scoreline, 10-8 to Penrith, 6 minutes 47 seconds left.
4: Two Fuji apples for the Panthers.
0: Oh, no. Tell you what, I've been doing some research on Fuji apples.
4: Oh, did you get that as well?
0: Well, you don't want to sound like a know-it-all, but I'll tell you something about them after this kick. Because, you know, they're renowned for their exceptional sweetness, their dense juiciness, a bit like our man Sam Dennis Carnahan, and their crisp texture. That's what I think of when I think Fuji apples. Here's Cleary from touch, strikes it, heading towards the post, but no goal, he misses near side. He is one goal from two attempts, but it's Penrith back in front. Penrith 10, Brisbane 8, 6 minutes 30 left in the half. Have I done the Fuji apple justice, Ruan Sims, in your view?
1: Yeah, absolutely. I mean, that's why I threw it out there, because everyone knows Granny Smith apples are crispy, but no one really knows the Fuji, and I just like to bring a little bit of education to the game as well.
0: I reckon, Roo, you've got to go back to about the 1930s when they were first developed in Japan. Because that was the first thing I thought of when you said Fuji apple was Japan. So here's the kickoff. Coming from Reece Walsh. Down it goes, taken 7 or 8 metres out from the goal line by Talangi. Gives it left to right to Liam Henry. And he's put to the ground, 15 out from his own line. So what a game this is in difficult conditions. 10-8 to Penrith. Lussick tends it right to Isaiah Papali'i. And he's tackled 19 out from his own line for the Panthers by Corey Pakes and Patrick Carrigan. Played now and it comes right to Scott Sorensen. He's up over the 30. What about that run where he almost scored? He'll play it 31 out from his own line. Freddie Lussick takes off from dummy half. Gets just over the 40. He'll play it 9 short of halfway. Centre field to Dylan Edwards. Comes left to Isaiah Yeo. He dummy steps. Caught on halfway. Last tackle Penrith. Ball played to Lussick. The kick will come off the right boot of Cleary. It's a floater down to Walsh. Moved a little forward and a little left. Takes a 10 out from his own goal line. They've got the pass away, Carapani. He flies down the touchline, gets away from one. Now he's going to be wrapped up by To'o and Liam Martin and shoved near the eastern touchline and over it. That was dumb. He was on the ground, he was on his back, and they couldn't help themselves. They kept shoving him over the touchline, Liam Martin, and a penalty given away. 2 Brisbane right on the Broncos 30. 10-8 Penrith lead, 5 minutes 15 left in the half.
4: What about Reece Walsh? He doesn't... What do you think he cares about it's raining? Some of the plays come up, the high-risk play, and so effectively in these conditions has been amazing.
0: You know he's a quintessential rocks and diamonds dude, right? He's got...
4: All diamonds tonight.
0: Thank you. Penrith defending now.
4: And a
0: Brisbane.
4: Fuji apple.
0: Brisbane sick. Oh, he's not going that good. Comes to the right. He's not that crisp. Reynolds, an inside pass. No, he held onto it. Carrigan was flying through. 38 metres out from the Penrith line. Dummy half Pakes. Comes back to the right. Ezra Mann. Low trajectory kick. Tony Staggs flying through, but it has too much angle. Goes over the western touch line. 10 metres out from the Penrith goal line. So the Panthers will get to play the ball. 4 minutes 30 to go in the half. Penrith 10, Brisbane 8. I'm so impressed with the standard of this game, Matthew.
4: Well, it's like an Origin game, and you look up at the clock and you go, oh, is it already just 5 minutes to go? Or 4.5 minutes to go. Ezra Mann probably should be running the ball there and let Reece Walsh and Reynolds do the kicking.
0: Now Penrith on play two. To'o played it. And it comes back centre field left. Lindsay Smith back on the field for the Panthers as they're just outside their 20. Comes left Sorensen up to the 30-metre line. That's where he's held up and now on the deck. 30 out from his own line. Caught there by Jordan Rickey. Played to Lussett. Short side left to Papali'i. Isaiah makes 10 metres, gets to within 10 of halfway, caught by Carrigan and Pakes. Now to the right they work it. Henry got it away to the right, Cleary to Edwards, then an immediate pass to Alamotti, tried to turn it in for Toto. That was terrible play by Alamotti. Now Brisbane lose the ball, knock-ons both ways, and referee Todd Smith is going to say first knock-on from Ezra Mann, because as poor as that play was from Alamotti, it did go backwards. So more through good luck than good management. Penrith will get the footy back as now modern-day Melly works its way near the crowd on that eastern side of the field. Mam's there. Henry's there. Payne Haas is there. Who else could I see? Casey McLean?
4: Everyone's there.
0: Everyone's there.
4: It's rigorous cuddling.
0: It is.
4: And I'm not sure what's going to transpire from that other than...
0: nothing.
4: What the referee called.
0: It'll come back to be a Penrith ball, but I could hear from here with the mic turned off a run at me emanating from the touchline. Speaking of which, let's go to Yiruan Sims.
1: Well, it was Ezra Mam and Liam Martin initially having words, and Dylan Edwards came over and gave him a little bit of a shove, and that's actually what started it. And the referee is just having a chat to both of them now. But also, just to give you the heads up, Lindsay Smith has returned to the field. He's passed his HIA. He's all good, and it looks like the ball will be staying with the Panthers.
0: Yeah, the knock-on did come from Ezra Mam from that poor pass by Alamotti. Now, what have we got going on now?
4: It's a scrum because
0: okay,
4: it's a knock
0: right.
4: on, Henry. I wasn't talking to you, I was talking to the ref.
0: I appreciate your candour anyway. That had the crispness, your response, of a Fuji apple.
4: When we said Fuji apple, I was thinking about you being on holidays in Fuji.
0: Here's the scrum to be fed.
4: Oh, sorry.
0: That's even worse than a gypsy. And that's saying something. Comes left to Jenkins. Put to the ground.
4: Guilty.
0: 7 metres inside Brisbane territory. The ball played to Lussick. Penrith on the attack, leading 10-8. 3 minutes, 10 seconds left in the half. Comes left to Papali'i. He's caught 39 out from the line by Jordan Rickey. 19 in from the western touchline. Lussick goes right now to Henry. Liam Henry tackled. 29 metres out from the line. 20 in from touch. Haas was in over the top with Carrigan, and they went on with it in the play the ball. Payne Haas penalised. Gee, now an aggressive shovel two on Liam Henry from Payne Haas. Penalty's already gone to Penrith, and this one has a little more vim and vigour in it than the one on the eastern touchline. Players come in from everywhere again with 2 minutes 48 to go in the half.
4: I don't think I've ever seen Payne Haas lose his stuff, ever.
0: Yeah, he was cranky pants there, wasn't he? That was quite an aggressive... You don't punch anyone these days, but it was an aggressive shove into Liam Henry.
4: Absolutely, and I wouldn't be feeling comfortable with him being upset with me, albeit, as I said, I've never seen him be distracted before, so he was genuinely upset with whatever was said.
0: So general caution's coming now. Adam Reynolds is called out by Todd Smith, so is Nathan Cleary.
2: I left that one with a push and shove for you to sort it yourselves, and you didn't. The penalties against Payne Hustler coming down the ground, Liam then retaliates. If there's any more coming together of players will sit down, OK? Tell them. Penalty here for Payne Haas.
0: Around the grounds in the AFL, Geelong 49, St Kilda 14 in the second quarter.
4: Good question for you. When the ref says tell them and then calls the penalty and starts playing, when are they supposed to tell them?
0: Well, they're taking a shot for goal now. Tell them now, Matthew.
4: Oh.
0: What would you be doing as coach if you're hearing that said of your captain? You've got to tell them.
4: Well, give me time to tell them.
0: Well, maybe he's giving them time.
4: Or maybe they should get like a loud hailer or something for the... Here, he's a loud hailer and you can just scream out, don't do it anymore, boys.
0: Well, surely Adam Reynolds can just trot back this. No more, boys! That's all he needs to say. Nathan Cleary turns around, gets the ball to take the shot. That's it, boys!
4: I rest. That'll do.
0: It's all done.
4: You explained it to me.
0: Well, you're turning something easy into something difficult.
4: Okay, thank you.
0: Here's Cleary. The whole life is not just a Fuji apple. 28 out, 20 in from the western touchline. Penrith 10, Brisbane 8. Just a blanket of Lightish rain, but persistent. Here's Cleary. He strikes it, likes it, kicks the goal. So two more points for the Penrith Panthers. He's two out of three. And it is now Penrith leading Brisbane by 12 points to 8 here at Western Sydney Stadium. 95 seconds left in the half. Down to the touchline, Ruwan Sims.
1: You know what I think might settle things down a little bit? Just a whole...

0: bushel of Fuji apples.
1: I knew you were going somewhere there. You've introduced bushel. Well done. You're happy with that, aren't you, Ruth?
0: I am very happy with that, actually.
1: I can hear it. There's the kickoff coming from Reece Walsh. And he sends the left foot kick down to the southern end of the ground where it's caught free out from the goal line by Talangi. He gets it right to Liam Henry. It crushes straight into Payne Haas. Tackle 15 out from the Penrith goal line. Played to Lassie. Goes right to Papali'i. And the contact in this game is massive. Down he goes on his own 20. Courtesy of Pakes and Haas again. Now to the right, Lindsay Smith. Runs into Carrigan. Pakes involved in the tackle. So too is Willison. They force him like a crab across field. 28 out from the Penrith line. Inside the last minute of this very entertaining first half, as Penrith has it now, Sorensen. He's caught 33 metres out from his own goal line. Plays the ball to Lussick. Spins it left to Cleary. Runs on the line. Double cutout pass to McLean. He's over the 40. Drew his man away to Jenkins down the touchline. Beats one. Puts it on the left foot. The race is on. Reece Walsh of magic. Got there first and then went on a slide like he was off the 10-metre springboard platform at the Olympics. It's 3-metre springboard, isn't it? 10-metre platform. But it was an amazing effort by Reece Walsh nonetheless. And Brisbane survived. They have a 10-out for their own line after brilliant work down the left side of the field by Brisbane. His Stags beats one. Tackle 15 out from his own line. Siren sounds. Short whistle goes. Long whistle to follow. And that ends a terrific first half here on NRL Thursday. Penrith will go into the sheds, leading Brisbane by 12 points to 8. It's 2 tries apiece for Penrith. The try scored by Brian To'o in the 13th and also the 33rd minute. Nathan Cleary, 2 goals from 3 attempts. Nathan Cleary on report for a lifting tackle in the 25th minute. 3 restarts and 1 successful challenge. For Brisbane, tries to Jordan Rickey in the 6th minute. Katoni Staggs in the 23rd. Adam Reynolds, none from 2. 1 quite easy kick that he missed and 1 from the touchline. 1 restart. Penalties are 2 apiece. And at halftime, Penrith 12 leading Brisbane 8. Matthew Elliott, what did you make of it all?
2: Oh, that's a close game and the stats support that, Andrew. 51%. Possession of Penrith. They're both at about 83 or 85% completion rates, and it's just such a close game. That's a high quality game of footy. They went each other hard there, and the last 5 minutes of that half will determine a lot of what was spoken about at halftime in the sheds. I reckon they'll be talking about using that energy to make sure that we're putting it into our play rather than having tussles with the opposition. It really means a lot to both teams, and you can see it tonight.
1: All right, Ruan Sims watching it in the wet, but gee, it's been a good game, hasn't it?
0: Oh, it certainly has been, and I think you touched on it earlier. It's origin quality and origin-style football. It's been end-to-end. There's been plenty of ball movement considering how wet it is down here on ground, and the playable speed is sitting around 3.7 seconds for both teams, and considering how wet it is, that's very quick, and the fact they haven't made any errors in that ruck space is fantastic. But I tell you what, I'm loving the physicality. I love the kick pressure that I've seen from both teams. I think they're getting it just right tonight.
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1: Last tackle, Broncos. No score on the board. It comes right to Reynolds. A little thing kick flying through. Rickey, he gets there just in from the dead ball line to get the try. First points to Brisbane after a perfect kick from Adam Reynolds. And hasn't he been missed by the Broncos? Little stab kick and flying through. Jordan Rickey to score the try. 9 metres out from the Brisbane line, right in front of the northern goalpost. Bader Lussick goes to the right. Nathan Cleary holds it up out the back. Dylan Edwards, brilliant pass to Brian. He's over to score in the northeast corner. Clinically done by Penrith. Great balls from Cleary and Dylan Edwards. And Brian To'o with a finish. 8 metres out from the Penrith goal line. Plays the ball now to Pakes. Spins it away right to Carrigan, who threw it along the ground. Scooped up brilliantly by Walsh. Got the ball away. Stags straight past McLean. And he carries Edwards over the line. Poor miss by McLean. Great strong running by Katoni Stags. And once again, for the second time, Penrith pay the price for not being able to catch a kick. Dummy half Lussick. Goes to the right to Cleary. Links up with Dylan Edwards. Runs at the line.

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0: What a good game to kick off round 20 of the NRL season. At the moment, Penrith 12, Brisbane 8, two tries apiece here at Western Sydney Stadium. On the text line, 0467 920222. Andrew, Matt Rue, women in league, not just about the women players, also about the mums who gave their all to allow their children to play the greatest game of all. Ruan's mum, Jackie, epitomises the true meaning of women in league from Elizabeth in Wollongong. Yes, she sure does. And I can only imagine, Rue, if you're with us down there, the amount of hours Jackie put in over the years.
3: Yeah, she certainly did. I tell you what, with five children that all wanted to play rugby league or sport and all in different areas as well of the state, she did really, really well to make sure we got there and got everything that we needed. But, yeah, she's done a good job.
0: Now, there's a bit of a country and western feel here at halftime. There was a whip-cracking exhibit, and now it's a bit of Billy Ray Cyrus. This would have been a karaoke go-to for you, wouldn't it?
4: Absolutely, yeah, and the hat with it as well.
0: Imagine.
4: I need to get it back on, don't I, the hat?
0: No, great hurry. Hi, Andrew. My ancestors have the surname Lean, which is pronounced Lane. So McLean, Penrith player, is pronounced as McLean. Thank you very much for your effort. You don't think we've asked a player who's played Test footy for New Zealand and State of Origin for New South Wales. It is McLean, but thanks anyway. So Penrith and Brisbane, 12-8 in favour of the Panthers. But Brisbane, despite being so far out of the competition, losing eight in a row, again, pretty much back to full strength, Matty, and they look like it tonight.
4: Yeah, absolutely. And like what we can say definitively tonight, if they had that team and they played that style of footy all year, they'd be in a very different position. But, and the big but being is that their opposition tonight are the team leading the competition and both teams are playing high-quality footy. It's not as though the Panthers have come back to the Broncos level. The Broncos are up at the Panthers level and ask me who I think's going to win.
0: Who do you think's going to win, Matthew?
4: I have absolutely no idea based on, you know, even looking at the stats from the first half.
0: But who do you think's going to win?
4: If you made me guess, I'd go Panthers.
0: What else would it be? No one knows.
4: Yeah, well, I'd go the Panthers because in those key moments, Cleary passes the ball to Edwards, hits To'o, scores. So they've got that cohesion with players that have spent a lot of time with each other, and you can just see the danger of it. They didn't even look like they tried to score those tries.
0: Yeah.
4: They just put on those passes just with brilliance that you don't see.
0: Yeah, no, so good. And Reece Walsh has been amazing to watch for the Broncos. Ruan Sims is down there on the touchline at halftime. Two tries all, Rue. Which way are you leaning here? Well, she's chasing information, see. That was bad on me. Really bad on me. I should have checked. But it also shows that Rue is just fighting a good fight down there.
4: See, you're being way too complimentary. I know what she's doing.
0: What is she doing?
4: She's off having some Fuji's.
0: Oh, I thought she might have been practising a whip.
4: Are we Fuji free in the second half?
0: Yeah, I'm pretty much done with that. Here's Brisbane coming back down to the southern end of Western Sydney Stadium. The light rain continues. But I tell you what, it did not detract from the footy. You got the stats in front of you there, Matty. The completions from both teams are pretty damn impressive, weren't they?
4: Yeah, Andrew, like, it was almost 50-50 in possession, 88% for the Panthers, 90% for the Broncos in these conditions. So, yeah, it's such a well-balanced game. I can't wait for this next 40 minutes.
0: Coverage until 10 o'clock tonight here on ABC Sport. Then tomorrow from 5:30 on ABC, listen, the pre-game show. At 6 o'clock, you'll hear Cronulla Sutherland taking on Newcastle from Shark Park. And then at 8 p.m, Sydney Roosters and Melbourne at the Sydney Football Stadium through until 10:30. And then three games on Saturday starting at 2 p.m. with the pre-game show in the boardroom. Myself, Louie and Michael Carianis at 3 o'clock. Off to Glenn Lauder, Alan Tun and James Sullivan at Canberra Stadium. Raiders against South. 5:30, we'll call the game between the Warriors and St George Illawarra in Auckland. And then at 7:30, Canterbury Bankstown against the West Tigers at Stadium Australia. So here we go. Penrith to kick off. Whistle from Todd Smith. Let's do it. Let's hope the second half is as good as the first. And the kickoff is taken 10 metres out from the Brisbane Broncos line. Pat Carrigan with the return. And he's going to be shoved to the ground 15 metres out.

0: Western touchline to Pakes. It comes short side riders. Brisbane get 10 metres in Penrith's half. Well played now by Tolte. Short side left to Walsh on the last left foot kick with a lot of backspin on it. Ezra Mam, he has the catch, threw it backwards, off hands. Who wants it more? It's kicked out the back to Brisbane's Payne Haas, but a knock on Broncos. So Penrith will get a scrum feed or a changeover. In fact, it was all on the last tackle. 20 metres out from their own line. 1 minute 10 gone second half. Penrith 12 leading Brisbane 8. Now the Panthers get their first set of the half and Nathan Cleary will play it. About 18 in from the Western touchline to Lussick. Goes left to Brian To'ol, who scored two tries in the first half. And he's caught in centre field, 24 metres out from his own goal line. Haas was in there with Carrigan. Ball played to Lussick. Works it left to Henry. He's wrapped up on his own 30-metre line for Penrith. Dummy half, Freddie Lussick. Comes back to the right side. Lindsay Smith steps back into the defence. Stands in the tackle. About 14 metres short of halfway where he finally hits the deck. Played to Lussick. Set restart here. Coming midway through the tackle count in favour of the Penrith Panthers. Their fourth of the night. And they have it 2 metres short of halfway. The ball played by Sorensen. Comes left. Henry away to Papali'i. Bounced away from one Isaiah. Flick pass out the back to Dylan Edwards. Double cut out. Pass to Liam Martin through half a gap. But it's shut. 10 metres inside Brisbane territory, courtesy there of Shebasaki. Play goes left from Smith to the 5-8, Talangi away to Papali'i. He's caught, 31 out from the Brisbane goal line, 15 in from the far touchline for Penrith, who lead 12-8 early doors second half. Lussick sends the ball open side riders. Penrith get within 26 metres of the Brisbane goal line. Getting to his feet, playing it is Liam Henry. Does so to Lussick, goes right to Smith. Out the back to Cleary. Short ball wasn't that good from Cleary. Liam Martin goes without it. Picked up by Corey Pakes for Brisbane. He fired the ball away to Jordan Rickey on the right edge. Caught 25 out from his own line. 2 minutes 45 gone in this half. Penrith 12, Brisbane 8 is now the Broncos. Matthew, get it 32 out from their own line.
1: Just shows, Henry, even the best get their decision making wrong occasionally. Nathan Cleary would be really disappointed in his decision to play out the front there, but I can tell you the Broncos have come out of the sheds and they're prepared to play footy coming out of their own half.
0: Mariner plays it. It comes left. Man got a pass away that time. Shebasaki's taken. 3 metres short of halfway. Nearly got through. Played to Pakes. Dummy short side left. Goes open side right. Carrigan ran straight into Pakes. He's caught in a three-man tackle, 8 metres in Penrith territory, 20 in from the Western touchline. Pakes goes right to Payne Haas. Haas straightens into Lindsay Smith and two others. Stands in the tackle, 34 out from the Penrith line. Last play, Brisbane. Pakes goes right to Reynolds. Out the back, it goes to Reece Walsh. Walsh puts in a little stab kick. Players hitting the deck, including Katoni Staggs. Coming away with it, Dylan Edwards for Penrith. He beat a couple. Ball away to Jenkins. Tom Jenkins tackled, 22 out from his own goal line. 12-8 Penrith, nearly four gone second half. Quigley comes right. Edwards away to To'o. Then away to Alamotti. This game has been played at 18 trillion K an hour. Alamotti caught 32 out from his own line. 12 in from the Western touchline by Shebasaki and Willison. Now it's To'o looking for a run through in centre field, but Rickey got him by the back of the jersey and nearly drilled him about 3 foot into the deck. Played to Lussick. Goes left. Henry away now to Papali'i on the left edge. He's surrounded and felled. Three short of halfway. 10 in from touch on that far side. Ball played to Lussick. Comes open side right. Dylan Edwards. He got the pass on to support Henry. Tackled 2 metres in Brisbane territory. Last tackle now, Panthers. Lussick goes right. Cleary the kick from halfway. Up she goes, end over end, down to the left wing of Carapani with the catch. 18 out from his own line, run away from one. Then he straightens and caught, is caught. 20 out from his own line for Brisbane. 4 minutes 40 gone second half and it remains 12-8 to the Panthers. Touchline we go, Ruan Sims.
2: Well, from the Broncos at halftime, Michael Maguire said he was very happy with the effort from his team. He just wants them to get their defence right and just to stay patient with ball in hand. From the Panthers, from all reports, Ivan Cleary was pretty chill at halftime. He just wants them to go out there and win. It's a really big arm wrestle. Both teams are in this fight, but they want to stay in their system. They believe they'll get the job done.
0: Brisbane 11 short of halfway. Yeah, my goodness, the second half has started brilliantly too. Walsh sends it right to Payne Haas. Middle of the ground. He spins. Can't offload. Down he goes. 2 metres in Penrith territory. Right in centre field. Played on the last. Walsh again. Left foot kick, end over end down to Dylan Edwards. He lets the ball bounce. It bounces over his head. Bounce, bounce, bounce, and eventually over the dead ball line. Even though Ezra Mann was flying through for Brisbane. 20-metre tap for Penrith with a 7-tackle set. 5 minutes 30 gone second half. Penrith 12, Brisbane 8. From the tap, Edwards turns it into Jenkins.

0: And he's caught, Matthew, 28 out from his own line.
1: A high-risk play there by Dylan Edwards. Obviously a massive outcome for it, positively with a seven-tackle set, but Ezra Mann wasn't far off getting to that kick. I don't recommend that Dylan Edwards does that again.
0: Here's Liam Martin now. Runs into Carapani, and also in there was Ricky. Now it's played. Lusick, short side, right. Cleary takes on the defence. Crashed to the ground. 10 metres in Brisbane's half. 8 metres in from the Western touchline. Play quickly to Lusick. Goes left to Edwards, away to Lunghi, then to Papali'i. Papali'i tried to get on the outside of his man, but a brilliant tackle by Reynolds. 32 out from the Brisbane line. Played to Edwards. Goes left to Lunghi. He's met in the tackle. Hit and spin, no. He accepts the tackle. 24 out from the goal line. 9 in from touch, eastern side. Played to McLean. Goes to the right. Cleary kicks across his body. Short of the goal line. Up they go. Jenkins with the catch. Throws it back off the feet of Dylan Edwards. Then to McLean. Ball still on the ground. Eventually deemed a knock on by Penrith. As Ricochet Rabbit was going on there in the corner. And Brisbane will get a changeover. 10 out from their own line. 7 gone second half. Penrith 12, Brisbane 8.
1: Does Jenkins ever not compete for the ball and at least look like he's going to take it? He's just such an amazing athlete. I can't believe the progress he's made in such a short time.
0: 25 tries this year. Equal Penrith record holder with Reece Wesser. 13 away from the all-time season record held by Eastern Suburbs Roosters legend Dave Brown. Now Brisbane 19 out from their own line. He hasn't scored tonight though. Brian To'o both tries for Penrith. As now Brisbane come back centre field. 24 metres out from their own goal line. Ball played to Pakes. Short ball left to Jordan Ricky. He's wrapped up. 33 out from his own line. And in there was Sorensen and Smith. Played to Pakes. Centre field right to Reynolds. Then away to Reece Walsh. Cut out pass. Not a good one that time to Mariner. He had to go back for it. Caught it. But he's rounded up 34 out from his own line by Jenkins and also Casey McLean. Plays it now to Staggs. Goes right to left. Walsh, left boot to ball, and he's going to find the grass. That's a great kick. Picking the ball up finally is To'o, 8 metres out from his own line. Heads towards the 20. Oh, give it, Shabasaki. Great chase. Great head-on tackle. 19 out from the Penrith line. Moses Liotta returns to the field now for Penrith. And that is there. I think it's fifth interchange. We've got a bad angle for that. Cleary goes left to Liotta. He runs into the defence of Tolte and Haas, 11 metres short of halfway. 20 in from the Western touchline. Played to Lusick. Goes left to Lindsay Smith. Out of the back to Lunghi. To Lunghi got away from Reynolds. He has to pass the ball to Lunghi. Dropped it cold again. And Brisbane will get a scrum feed. 5 metres in Penrith territory. Poor play from Blaze to Lunghi. And it gives Brisbane great field position. Let's check in down on the touchline under the brolly, Ruan Sims.
2: Yeah, that was a bad angle for you there, Maury. It was actually their second interchange only. They've only used two because obviously there was an HIA with Lindsay Smith in that first half. So that's how they've managed to only have two interchanges so far in what has been a very fast-paced game. And we're just starting to see a few little errors creep in now as well. And we saw that kick go dead by Reece Walsh a couple of sets 6 ago. There is a southwesterly blowing, so that's coming over the left shoulder of the Broncos.
0: Is the rain just a tad bit heavier at the moment, Roo?
2: Just a tad.
0: Just a tad. Here's Brisbane from the scrum win. 36 metres away from the Penrith line after that Blaze Talangi mistake. Corey Pakes goes left, Shebasaki. Penrith inside the 10, so a set restart here for the Broncos. 30 out from the Penrith line. 12-8 Panthers. 9 minutes 20 gone, second half. Now they go up the middle. Tackle made about 24 out from the goal line on Tolte. He plays it. Liotta was over the top of him. Comes to the right, Reynolds. He turns it back on the inside. And hitting the deck, well, no. In fact, making great ground, running backwards was Carrigan to within 12 of the goal line. Pakes goes left to Reece Walsh. He plays it out to Ezra Mams. Couldn't split the line. Great desperate defence coming across there from Alamotti and Cleary. 5 out, 10 in from touch, northwest corner of Western Sydney Stadium. Now Reece Walsh runs to the line, offloads right to Reynolds. Got the pass on, it's been knocked on by Brisbane. They've lost it, 15 out for their own line. Good pressure defensively coming from Casey McLean. And the mistake comes from Jordan Ricky. So, side relief for Talangi and Penrith. They'll get a scrum feed, 16 out for their own line. Half an hour to go, Matthew Elliott on NRL Thursday. And it remains Penrith 12, Brisbane 8.
1: Yeah, Adam Reynolds can take the responsibility of that. That wasn't a great pass from him. Obviously, it wasn't forward, but just put Ricky under so much pressure, the defence coming at him. He probably needed to make it about a second earlier, and that would have certainly exposed some space for Ricky.
0: Here's Brian To'o from the scrum win. Good run into traffic. Finally claimed 27 out from his own line. Around the grounds, third quarter underway AFL. Geelong 50, leading St Kilda.

0: Kilda 23. So now the Panthers get to within 15 of halfway, and that's where Leota plays the ball to Lussett. Goes left to Sorensen, Pakes in his road, along with Haas, about 9 short of halfway. Isaiah Yeo returns to the field now for Penrith. Looks to be Lindsay Smith coming off. Now they go left away to Papali'i. He's tackled just short of halfway. 20 in from the eastern touchline. Plays the ball now to Lussick. Comes open side right to Edwards. Delay ball to Cleary. Quick hands away to Yeo. Shibasaki had him. Then he got rid of him, did Yeo. Finally caught by Shibasaki. About 3 metres in Brisbane territory. Centre field, southern end. Played on the last Lussick. Goes right Cleary. Up goes the kick. Reece Walsh coming after it. So is Alamotti. Walsh the catch. Taken by Alamotti. 23 out from his own goal line. As another change now for Brisbane, returning to the field is Preston Rickey. As Brisbane take it 22 out from their own line, they lost Brendan Piakura in the opening 20 minutes. That was due to a Category 1 HIA. Played the man, goes right, and now it's with Mariner. He's wrapped up 25 out from his own line. Panthers 12, Broncos 8, 28 and a bit to go. Played the Pakes. Goes right Reynolds. Turns it back on the inside. Some powerful defence coming again from Penrith. As Brisbane make it just outside their own 30-metre line. Ball played now by Jordan Rickey. Comes open side left to Preston Rickey. Stands in the tackle, 10 metres short of halfway of Isaiah Papali'i. Played on the last. It goes left to Walsh from inside the 40. Gee, got some behind that kick again. In behind Brian Toll. It's going end over end. Toll's going to have to feel this. Just in from the dead ball line. He took forever. Ezra Mann, great chase. But Toll ducked underneath him and somehow got back into the field of play. He gets down lower than any other player I've ever seen. Out it comes left to Alamotti. Caught 13 out from his own line.
1: Almost cheating, Andrew. He went underground to get out of there. And what a kick from Reece Walsh yet again. He's just been on fire tonight. He's probably done 90% of the kicking for the Broncos.
0: Brian Tuttle could have found a way into the movie Caddyshack back in the day. Here's to Lange. Goes left to Cleary. Then away to McLean down the eastern touchline. Caught 32 out from his own line. 4 in from that eastern touchline. Plays it. They work it right to Papali'i. Isaiah Papali'i been very good for Penrith. He's caught 7 short of halfway. 15 in from touch on the eastern side. Last tackle. Lussett goes right. Cleary from inside the 40. Kick straight down to Walsh. No, he had to get it off his chest back into his arm. Sends a long pass away to his left to Carapani. He's tackled. 24 out from his own line. 26 minutes 40 to go. Penrith 12, Brisbane 8. Played to Ezra.

0: from Mam. He sends the ball left edge to Shevisaki. He's caught 33 out from his own line. Another replacement for Brisbane. On comes Ben Hunt, the veteran, in jersey number 14. Here's Xavier Willison beating one. Caught down to his knees, 6 metres short of halfway for the Broncos. Plays a 20 in from the western touchline to Hunt. Goes right, Carrigan to Reynolds. Reynolds stands and delivers back to Payne Haas. Haas holding on to him was Liotta. He let him go. Now finished off, 3 metres in Penrith territory. In came Isaiah Yeo. Played to Hunt, goes to the right, Carrigan to Reynolds, pass meant for Walsh, goes behind him, scooped up by Staggs, beats McQueen again, now finally dragged to the ground about 35, make it 33 out, 8 in from touch eastern side, last tackle, up she goes from Rhys Walsh, towering left foot kick, Dylan Edwards takes it with 1 foot, planted in the in-goal area, 20 metre tap, 7 tackle set for Penrith, 26 minutes to go, Penrith 12, Brisbane 8, from the tap it goes right, great run in traffic. Finally claimed 10 short of halfway. We check in on the touchline with Ruan Sims.
1: You can't see it at home at the moment, but I tell you what, the pace of this game is absolutely astounding. We've just had another set restart here as well for a ruck infringement, and the Broncos better be careful because the referee might be looking to go to his pocket soon.
0: That's the fifth one. For Penrith tonight, 4 metres in Brisbane territory. Ball played, 20 in from the western touchline by Yeo. Short side right to Liam Martin. Crash through Ezra Mam. Got the pass back. Nathan Cleary sends it left. Liotta, he got the pass on to support. And Penrith have it now, 32 metres out from the goal line. On the field is Billy Phillips taking the tackle. 30 out, played to Lussick. Short side left to Talangi. And he's going to be caught, 23 out from the line. 10 metres in from touch on the eastern side. Penrith 12, Brisbane 8, Panthers attack. Papali'i sends the ball right to Cleary. Links up with Dylan Edwards. Steps in field. Going to be taken by Willison and Carrigan. Stands in the tackle. 19 out from the Broncos line. Lussick goes left to Cleary. Short ball away to support Liotta. Moses Liotta straightens into Haas. Standing in the tackle. Hunt there as well. 10 metres out in front of the left upright. Played on the last. Cleary puts up a shocking looking kick. Jenkins does get there. He got the pass back to McQueen. He's going to be caught 4 out. It looked very awkward.

0: it by Cleary off the side of his boot, short of the goal line. Jenkins did catch it, but well short of the line. Change over to Brisbane. Five out from their own line, 16 gone second half. Penrith 12, Brisbane 8. That was the score at halftime. And another push and shove involving Reece Walsh and Isaiah Papali'i. Papali'i, rather petulantly, didn't give Brisbane the ball, so it's a penalty to Brisbane. I don't think Ivan Cleary would love that too much, Matthew.
1: Not at all, Andrew. And again, just gets Brisbane off the hook. They're in their own 10-metre area. It's right on the sideline, so the kick's not going to go too far. But just takes that little bit of pressure off. And this game at the moment is all about pressure and who can sustain it most and who's going to break under it, because both teams are going at each other so hard.
0: Tony Staggs takes the tap, made 10 metres up to his own 30. About 8 metres in from the eastern touchline. Papali'i gives away a second straight penalty. This is very un-Penrith-like and an amazing lack of discipline there from a player who doesn't normally lack it, Isaiah Papali'i. Penalty goes Broncos. Penalties are in favour of Brisbane as Reece Walsh finds touch with a great kick on that far side, 40 out from the Penrith line. 4-2, the penalties in favour of the Broncos.
1: That's 60 metres in two plays, Andrew, so you can't underestimate that ill-discipline and the impact it could have.
0: Now Adam Reynolds, short ball away, Xavier Willison. Down he goes, 38 out from the Penrith line. 17 gone, second half, scoreless so far. 12-8 to Penrith. Adam Reynolds darts across field, they lay off him. Now he's claimed head-on. 29 out for the goal line by Talangi. Finished off by Papali'i, 15 in from the eastern touchline. Very slow to his feet. Adam Reynolds, I hope he's okay. Comes out left to Carrigan. Oh, he's limping, Adam Reynolds. That's a shocking sight for any Brisbane supporter. As now the Broncos, 21 away. Dummy half Hunt. Goes left to Haas. Then a rush pass away, getting past a couple of them again. Reece Walsh, he's Reece Lightning tonight. Caught 15 out from the Penrith goal line. Papali'i involved again in the tackle. Now they work it away left. Carrigan across field to Ezra Mann. Got it out wide, Chebisaki. Straight past Alamotti. Steps in field, past another Cleary. Now taken 4 metres out. Desperate defence coming from the Panthers, Liam Martin. Now it's Ezra Mann on the last. Stab kick, Edwards is there. Takes it, slides in goal. Goal line dropout. Penrith, boy, what a game we've got. 12-8 Panthers lead, 18 minutes gone in the second half.
1: Yeah, Dylan Edwards here, and also got a massive head cut in the collision there, so I think he's being told to leave the field of play by the referee. Oh, he has to take him out the back.
0: He's talking to the trainer going, what are you on about? I'm not sure he even knew he had the head cut.
1: Yeah, it was a collision with his own player, and that was a great defensive set by the Panthers there, Andrew, but can they sustain that, because the energy being taken out of them at the moment is massive.
0: Edwards' head on Martin's hip.
1: Ouch.
0: Martin's hip undefeated. 12-8 Panthers, 21 minutes, 45 seconds to go. Nathan Cleary will have the line drop out. Dylan Edwards still getting tape. We check in downstairs with... Oh, hang on, we'll just see what happens here with a short line dropout. Clear, it's one of those low skidders, but not the impact that he would often have. Scooped up by Kerapani, brings it back towards centre field into Liotta and Yo. 26 out from the Penrith line. Brisbane with it, down 12-8. Ball's going to be played now to Ben Hunt. Goes right to Carrigan. Up the centre of the ruck he goes. Standing in the tackle, Carrigan. Now on his tummy, about 14 metres out from the goal line. Yo is involved with Lusick in defence. Played to Hunt. Goes right to Reynolds. Short ball, Jordan Rickey. Spins away from Papali'i. Comes back at him with Liotta. About 9 metres out from the line. Billy Phillips also there. Now Hunt. Goes left to Reynolds. Seems to be moving okay to Walsh. Right to left they work. A terrible pass. Great hands by Chebisaki as he was tumbling to the ground. Took it cleanly. 12 out from the line. 12 in from touch in the northwest corner. Plays the ball now to Hunt. Goes to his right to Walsh. Turns it into Payne Haas. Yo aims up on him with Lusick. And Liotta comes in down low. 6 out from the goal line. Last tackle. Brisbane down by 4. Short side left to Mam. Stab kick ricochets. Off Cleary. Back to Ezra Mam.
2: He doesn't get a chance to change his gate.
0: So a changeover. Seemed to be not played at by the Panthers. And we're going to get a challenge here from Brisbane.
2: On field, we've got a kick straight into Penrith. They're claiming he played the ball.
0: I thought Cleary may have played at that ball too, I've got to say, Matthew, but now it's all up
2: that element as well,
0: to
2: mate.
0: The bunker we go.
1: I'm with you, Andrew, and I think he has time to do it, and you'll see his foot get... Yes.
3: Nathan Cleary plays at the ball. It then goes into Liam Martin. We're just looking to see if there's actually an offside at this point.
0: At the worst, it's 6 more tackles coming up here for Brisbane, who trailed 12-8. That's 2 blatant ones.
3: The ball goes back from Nathan Cleary.

0: into Liam Martin. We just need to check then if there's a knock-on after this.
1: When a player sticks his foot out like that, as Adam Reynolds did in the first half, that is playing at the footy. Even though Ezra Mann was, what, less than a foot away from Nathan Cleary.
0: Liam Martin knocks the ball on first, then Ezra Mann. The challenge by Brisbane is successful.
1: So it will be a scrum for the Broncos. Down to Ruan Sims on the touchline.
2: Well, the Bronx have had a glut of possession, and that's been off the back of two really ill-disciplined plays down that right touchline by Isaiah Papali'i for the Penrith Panthers. And at the moment, the Panthers' defence is holding out, but we've mentioned this. There's been so much energy being put into it. It's got to crack at some stage.
1: I was waiting for this song, the Dragon Special, to come on. So, Brisbane wins the scrum. Ben Hunt at the base, goes right to Reynolds, away to Walsh, turns it into Jordan Rickey, and Rickey's met by a Penrith wall, 11 metres out for the goal line. 12-8 Panthers, played to Hunt, centre field left to Carrigan, then a short ball away to Preston Rickey. He's held 4 metres out for the goal line, near the left upright at the northern end. Dummy half is Ben Hunt, goes to the right to Reynolds, away to Walsh. Plays out the back to Ezra Mann, got straight past McLean, finished off though by Jenkins, 4 metres out, 3 in from touch in the northeast corner.

0: be made about 12 metres out from the goal line. Couple of tackles left here for Brisbane. It's played now by Willison. Comes to the right, Reynolds. Turns it into Preston Rickey. Floored 12 out from the goal line. Great tackle down low by Cleary. On the last, Ben Hunt goes right to Reynolds. Puts a little stab kick to the in-goal area. Cleary gets back there first. Skids the ball over the dead ball line. Goal line drop out for Penrith. 20 minutes gone. 20 minutes left, second half. Penrith 12, Brisbane 8, NRL Thursday. Hope you're enjoying the action here on ABC Sport.
1: Yeah, just a little subtle change there by the Broncos. They've got Willison playing out here on this left-hand edge. So they're really asking some big questions of both Liam Martin and Cleary as he does another short kick. And he'd be a bit disappointed with that one, Andrew.
0: Yeah, he's had two shockers, Nathan Cleary. That one's easily picked up by Carapani. Caught 24 out. When he gets them right, they're almost impossible to field near the touchline. But here's a set for Brisbane. Ball played to Hunt. Goes right to Willison. Back towards centre of the ground. He runs into three defenders. Liotta, Lusick, and one other in there, Billy Phillips. And a set restart goes to Brisbane as well. They've got to make the most of this opportunity, the Broncos. They could end the set in front. Currently down by four. 10 metres out, it's played. Ben Hunt goes to his left to Adam Reynolds. Then plays it out the back to Reece Walsh. Threads a miracle. Miracle ball over the top, Carapani for the corner, I don't know. He's claiming a try, the referee says I don't think so. Tolles down, players are down all over the place, including Dylan Edwards in the headgear. So is there a knock on from Carapani? It looked like he couldn't possibly have got that ball down. We're getting the head-on
2: contact
0: shot.
2: Contact by Penrith is clear. Sorry, it's a knock on. Josiah Carapani knocks the ball on in the end goal.
0: Well, tell you what, Matthew Elliott, Dylan Edwards potentially cost them a try in the first half, dropping it, trying to play it. He's just saved them one there. What a brilliant tackle on Carapani.
1: Absolutely, and I can see why you got him mixed up with Brian To'o, because since he's got the head injury, he's got the same colour headgear on, so I couldn't tell the difference either. What an amazing effort from the Penrith fullback to stop that try, because that was a try for all money.
0: They're both there together, but it was Edwards sprinting across. What a play. 20-metre tap taken by Jenkins. Caught 27 out from his own line. Down to the touchline, Ruan Sims.
3: Well, if any young fullbacks at home want to know how to tackle as a fullback instead of using the shoulder charge we've seen so recently, that is a perfect example of a fullback tackle. He got the arms around, the ball jostled free. What a great effort.
0: So now it's the Panthers with it, Roo. 10 metres short of halfway, rushing onto the field for Penrith is Billy Scott, young dummy half. Freddie Lusick sprinted off the field, down that far side of the field. Now three short of halfway, Phillips plays it to Scott, the two Billies. Now comes away to Yeo. He's wrapped up 4 metres in Brisbane territory. Last play, Penrith who lead 12-8 with 17 minutes, 40 to go. Comes right to Cleary. Midfield ruse from Cleary near the western touchline. Alamotti nearly got there first. It's tapped back now by Martin to To'o. Got away to Cleary. Was he tackled on suspicion? No. By Willison. And the ball off Cleary's dived on by Brisbane. 18 metres out from their own line. But because it was a Cleary knock on, it's going to be a Penrith change, or rather Brisbane changeover. 30 out from their own line. 17 minutes, 15 to go. And it's 12-8 Penrith.
1: Wow, this contest just continues to get more intriguing, Andrew. We see the Broncos go down the short side yet again. They've really tested the short side defence of the Panthers in this second half.
0: Well, that was Willison on the left wing that time, as man, he sends the ball open side right to Shebisaki.
1: Biggest winger in the history of rugby league.
0: 4-10 short of halfway. Bigger than Tony Williams?
1: Yep.
0: Okay. Now Brisbane 2 short of halfway, down by 4 points. Ball's going to be played centre field. And it comes to the right, Carrigan away, Reynolds to Reece Walsh to Katoni Staggs. Beat McLean again! Wrapped up by Jenkins, 34 metres out. 10 in from the eastern touchline. They spin it to the left on the next play. Reynolds, centre field to Carrigan to Mam. Then out the back, Willison. Strolled straight past Alamotti. Now taken 24 out from the goal line. Last play, Brisbane. Hunt looks short side left. Goes open side right to Reynolds. Hits a kick, it's floated over the top. Getting back there is McLean. And he gets there first. Grounds it in goal ahead of the charging brigade from Jordan Rickey. Another goal line dropout. Penrith 16 minutes to go on a thriller. And the score remains Penrith 12, Brisbane 8.
1: What about Adam Reynolds' touch off his boot here in the second half? The amount of repeat sets he's got. Reece Walsh had a little bit of a hissy fit for not getting the ball, but after he saw that kick, he went up and patted his captain on the back.
0: Crowd, by the way, 15,437. Cleary tries this tactic again. It's nowhere near working for Penrith. Taken by Reynolds off the deck, 30 out. Sends it away.

0: Left to Payne Haas. That is caught by Yeo, 28 out from the Penrith line. Centre field, northern end. Plays the ball now to Benny Hunt. He gets a short ball away to the left edge to Preston Rickey. He's caught 21 metres out from the goal line. Brisbane on the attack. Down by four. That's at least four line dropouts. He's lost the ball, Preston Rickey, trying to play it. He's got his arms extended it to say, it wasn't me, sir. But there'll be no challenge, I don't think. It'll be a Penrith scrum feed on it. Their own 20. Hang on, there is a challenge.
1: Joey, coming to tackle two. Who's right on? Coming to tackle two, have a knock on Brisbane. They're challenging.
0: What's your instinct telling tackle you, Matthew? Two. You're not happy with the challenge, are you?
2: My instinct's telling me what is going to be the ruling. Knock on by the player. He should not have contested that.
0: 15 minutes and 8 seconds to go. Rickey confronted by Billy Scott and Nathan Cleary.
3: Dallas ball at this point.
0: In came Isaiah Yeo as third man in, ball and all. Now he's trying to wrap up the ball. He's got it in his right arm. And what happens next? Left arm comes back at it.
4: There it is! Yeah!
3: Just looking at the left hand of Billy Scott.
0: Brisbane reckons there's proof. You can hear their reaction on field as they watch the big screen. There it is!
3: Billy Scott is away from the ball originally, then he reaches through.
0: Oh, it's a little tippy-tap.
3: And dislodges the ball deliberately from Preston Rickey.
0: It's a very good challenge.
3: The challenge by Brisbane is successful.
2: I was wrong. There you go. You got a feint.
0: Wow, that's the second time in 13 years. Touchline, Ruan Sims.
5: Yeah, they thought they definitely had one. Even the players on the bench here for the Panthers were cheering that work by the defence. But I tell you what, that was the work by the Brisbane Broncos. They are rolling downfield so beautifully, and the touch of both the fullback and the seven has been magnificent in that 20.
0: Well, in terms of field position, Brisbane is totally dominating the second half. It's from the tap, 12 metres out. Penrith are renowned for its resilience and its brilliant defence. The ball played to Hunt, goes right to Reynolds. He got the pass away to Jordan Rickey, spins in the tackle of Papali'i and Leota, but Moses Leota holds him up. 7 metres out for the goal line. Ben Hunt, back open side left to Reynolds. Back towards centre field, they go through Preston Rickey, standing in the tackle, 9 out from the goal line. Penrith 12, Brisbane 8. The ball played now to Hunt. Dummied right, goes left. Not a good pass. Good hands from Walsh. Back it goes to the right to Hunt. A confused play from Brisbane. Hunt's going to be tackled by Yeo. 11 out from the goal line. 20 in from the western touchline. Played and they work it right to Payne Haas. He marches up the centre of the field. Payne Haas standing in the tackle. Held is the call. 4 out on the last. Ben Hunt gets a terrible pass. Well handled by Reynolds. No, he knocked it on. The pass was at ankle height. It was a shocker from Ben Hunt. Knock on Brisbane. Changeover. Penrith hold on. 10 metres out for their own line with 14 minutes to go. Penrith somehow maintaining a 12-8 lead. One team's confident, knows they can win these games. Another team's lost 8 in a row, Matty, and they're struggling to get over the line here.
2: Yeah, Andrew, you summed it up perfectly. That pass from dummy half, you can't afford to do that in a game like this or in an elite competition. Benny Hunt was way off the mark there with his pass from dummy half.
0: So now it's Penrith's strong run here from Alamotti, 28 metres out from his own goal line. They've had no field position here in this second half, Penrith. Now they take it up to within 12 of halfway. To his feet, Tom Jenkins, after a good run. Plays it to Billy Scott. He sends it right, Leota. Crashes there into Willison. Gets to within a metre of halfway. Four tackles into the set. Penrith with a footy. Billy Scott. Gee, that's a flat pass at best to right. That's a shocking pass from Billy Scott. So the young hook has given away a penalty and now given away possession with a forward pass on halfway. Ivan Cleary might be tempted to get Freddie Lussick back out there pretty quick. It'll be a scrum feed to Brisbane right on halfway. 13 minutes to go, and looking again, that was blatantly forward from Billy Scott.
2: Yeah, you know, Nathan Cleary probably put a little pressure on him getting across that ad line too quickly, but you know what you do, Andrew? You don't pass it. You dummy and you take off and take the tackle. You're actually just over halfway with another tackle to go. You get a good kick in and you're defending down that end of the field. Yeah, instead of your own try line.
0: To the touchline, Ruan Sims.
5: Well, Willison's just in the hands of the trainer at the moment. It looks like he was just getting his eye looked at. That's why player's been stopped. But he's got the thumbs up by the orange shirt, so he's all good to play. But this field position has been immense for the Broncos.
0: Now they win the scrum again and take it 6 metres in Penrith territory. Around the grounds, AFL, third quarter. Geelong 70, leading St Kilda 48. Ben Hunt's a dummy half, goes left to Carrigan. Inside the 10, Penrith. Another set restart. Goes to Brisbane. They are just absolutely dominating territorially, the Broncos. And here they are, 32 out from the goal line. Preston, Ricky taken there by Martin. Plays it. It goes right to Reynolds. Dummies, dummy. Shuffles his way into Yeo and tackled. 27 metres out from the Penrith goal line. He'll play the ball now to Ben Hunt, waiting at dummy half. Options both ways. Goes short side right to Walsh. He turns it into Jordan Ricky, who's been damaging all night. Taken down low by Papali'i. 18 out from the goal line. Played to Hunt. Spins the left away to Reynolds. Reynolds out the back door to Walsh. Short ball on the support. But the tackle comes 12 metres out from the goal line. Desperate defence there on Xavier Willison. Short side left, on Reece Walsh to Karapati. He borrowed a cape, flew through the air like Superman, and gets the try for Brisbane. They have finally converted field position into points. Try to desire Karapani right in the corner. What a pass from Reece Lightning. 11 minutes 30 to go. Penrith 12, Brisbane 12. Oh no, did he put his left foot on the touchline, Matthew?
2: It's very close, Andrew. I was just about to give Reece Walsh all the accolades there for choosing that short side play, but I'm sure they're going to look at this. Oh, yet again, I couldn't quite get a clear view of that.
0: But... well, we need the head-on shot that we had not long ago, and it looked like just maybe he did. Here we go. To'o comes across. Bit of a juggle. Oh. Is it on the touchline? I can't tell on their monitor here. That's an amazing pass from Walsh. Down to the touchline, Ruan Sims.
5: Well, it was a brilliant move by Walsh because he identified that there was a front rower sitting on that short side, and that is a cue for a ball runner to take it on, and he did that brilliantly. It was a perfect pass, and I'm just unsure if the rear left studs of Karapani go out or not. We're just watching another replay. The crowd here, the Penrith heavy crowd, are saying it's a no try, but it's a brilliant move by Walsh. And I just want to watch this left boot. Oh, it's so close.
0: I reckon he might be in.
2: I think he is.
0: Reece Walsh has been told to set up the kick. It's 12 all, 10 minutes 16 to go. Try has been awarded to Desire Karapani. Here's Walsh. Three tries to two, Brisbane. Can he put them in front? Strike two with a left boot. Oh. Likes it. He's kicked the goal straight out of the black knob. Boy, did he nail it. And it's probably appropriate. Billy Scott and Penrith can't get out of their own road. Brisbane have all the ball on the attack, and they've finally scored to hit the lead 14-12.
2: Well, Andrew...
0: what a kick, by the way.
2: Yeah, you hit the rewind button. Those two penalties Papali'i gave away, Andrew. They haven't had field position since then. So, again, in games of this quality, it's just the subtleties of key moments that make such a big difference. And, you know, the Panthers have an opportunity to turn it around because they'll get some field position now off this kick, but...
0: well, will they? Brisbane's been handling everything brilliantly so far. And from the kickoff, they have it 16 out for their own line. Broncos in front for the first time in nine games. Could they get a victory? 10 minutes still to play, though, against Penrith. Brisbane just outside their 20 on play two, leading 14-12. Ball's played to Ben Hunt. Comes to the left. Walsh to Mann. Short ball Willison on that left edge. Finally flung to the ground. In over the top there came To'o. 27 out from the Brisbane line with Martin. Played to Hunt. Works it right. Brisbane 15 short of halfway. Tackle made on Preston Ricky. Coming from Scott and Yeo. Here's a kick. Ben Hunt from inside the 40. Looking for a 40-20. Scooting across Dylan Edwards. Has the bounce. He juggled it about four times though. Now he's got a 10 out from his own line. Returns it to the 20 and another tough set. Upcoming for Penrith. 21 out from their own line. Moses Leota coming off. Lindsay Smith going on. He can't get the interchange card from his trainer. Finally gets out there Lindsay Smith. Panic from Penrith. Ball played to Edwards. Goes right to Jenkins. But they're not going anywhere. Panthers 32 out from their own line. Brisbane's defence up to the task. Scott goes right to To'o. Head down. Bum up Brian To'o. Down to his knees. 6 metres short of halfway. Scott dummy half. Comes away right edge. Liam Martin. Strong run over halfway. Taken 4 metres in Brisbane territory. Last tackle Panthers. There's 8 minutes 40 to go. Brisbane lead 14-12. Cleary the kick. Down to Walsh. Not enough pressure from Cleary's kicking game has not been great in this second half. And Reece Walsh has it. Taken 18 out from his own line. And more real discipline from Penrith. They're in front of the kicker. So a penalty goes to Brisbane. And I hate to say it out loud, but it might have been Billy Scott penalised again. Penalty goes to the Broncos, 18 out from their own goal line.
2: You didn't have to say it out loud, Andrew. The referee did. And as you said, Nathan Cleary's been under a fair bit of pressure with his kicks in the second half. But that goes back to what the stat that Roos shared at halftime about the ruck speed. Penrith's ruck speed has slowed down massively. Obviously, because a lot of the defence they've had to do here, can they hold the Broncos out yet again?
0: If you didn't know anything, you could easily have been convinced that Brisbane was the top team this year and Penrith was the other way. Such has been their second half dominance. From the tap, they're 2 metres in Penrith territory. Played by Shevisaki. Goes right to Willison. Poked his nose through. Dragged down. 37 away. Upset looming here at Western Sydney Stadium as the Broncos get a high tackle. More bad play from Penrith, and it's Isaiah Yeo penalised. Penalties are now 7-2 in favour of Brisbane. High tackle from Isaiah Yeo. It's 14-12 Broncos. 7 minutes 15 to go. Touchline, Ruan Sims.
5: Well, the ill-discipline in this second half, as Matty spoke about earlier, has been the real crux of the issue for the Panthers. They haven't had any football. When they have had the football, they've done a couple of silly little things and just allowed the Broncos to get down into some good ball very easily and very cheaply. And you just see all the energy that the Broncos are playing with.
0: From the tap, 20 metres out, Rue, it's Willison. And he gets within 10 of the line. Penrith look as vulnerable as you'll ever see them right here, right now. Ball played to Hunt. Goes to the right, Reynolds. Reynolds out the back to Reece Walsh. Walsh, a lovely pass, Staggs. Takes on McLean, and this time young Casey's up to the task. 8 metres out, 9 metres in the northeast corner. Plays the ball and they work it away right to left. Comes away from Ben Hunt. Got a short ball onto Haas. He's tackled 11 out from the Penrith goal line. Brisbane 14, Penrith 12. 6 minutes 30 to go. Hunt back to the right to Walsh. Short ball away to Jordan Rickey. Rickey's taken only 2 metres out from the goal line for Brisbane. Desperate defence from Penrith. Hunt to the left. Walsh turns it into Haas. Strides out, but taken 6 out in front of the northern post. Last play, Brisbane. Comes to the left to Reynolds. Then to Walsh. Short ball away, Willison. He's going to be taken, but he's only 4 out from the goal line. Changeover. And Penrith faces a really tough set. 4 out from their own line with 6 minutes to go. Brisbane up 14-12. Play to Scott. Goes left to To'o. And he's wrapped up about 12 out from his own goal line.
2: I like the Brisbane decision there, Andrew, to have a shot on last play rather than kick. They don't risk getting the 7 tackles set against them, and they pin the Panthers right down to that bottom corner.
0: Scott Sorensen back on the field now for Penrith, who spread the ball left to Smith, taking 32 out from the line. Played to Scott, goes right to Yeo. Then away to Cleary, delayed ball to Dylan Edwards. Edwards through half a gap, got the pass away to Toll, but near the touchline, not a great ball. And he's going to be caught by Kerapani and Shevisaki. 8 metres in Brisbane's territory. 10 in from touch, western side. Dummy half Edwards, goes left to Martin. Then away to Cleary. Cut out ball to Talangi. Cut out ball to McLean. He's up over the 40. Across comes Reynolds. Great catch and Staggs. 30 out, very near the touchline. Over the touchline. Another mistake from Penrith. Casey McLean has had a tough return to the NRL, and it's going to be a Brisbane play the ball 30 out from their own goal line. 4 minutes 50 to go. Brisbane 14, Penrith 12. Great defence by Brisbane.
2: Yeah, Casey McLean, when he got knocked to the ground the first time by Staggs, needed to stay down, but he got to his feet again, and that gave Brisbane all the right to push him into touch, and they did it with ease, and now they get the ball in the middle of the field, 30 metres out from their own try line. They'll end up with good field position at the end of this set, Andrew.
0: Down the grounds, AFL, Geelong 77, leading St Kilda 48. So now Haas plays it from the changeover on the 30. Comes left edge, and Brisbane just outside their 30 with 4 minutes 10 to hang on. Hunt works it short side, left Preston Rickey. Caught 12 out from halfway. Lindsay Smith defended, in fact, Shevisaki. Plays the ball, they work it right to Willison again. What about his involvement in the second half? Xavier's tackled, 7 short of halfway, midway through the tackle count for the Broncos. Played to Hunt, goes right to Carrigan. Marches the ball forward, 3 metres in Penrith territory. It's been quite a wait, Broncos fans, but it looks like your team has a great chance here. Terrible pass, good half volley by Reynolds. Turns it into Jordan Rickey, and Rickey's put on his back, 9 metres in Penrith territory. Last tackle, Broncos, and we have 3.5 minutes to go. Short side right, Reynolds. Up goes the kick, it's short to the 20-metre line, caught by Staggs. Jenkins is there, juggled by Katoni. tackled. Changeover 18 out from the Penrith line. 10 in from the eastern touchline. 3 minutes 20 to go. Brisbane 14, Penrith 12 from the play of the ball. It comes right to McLean. He's caught 25 out from his own line. Let's check the temperature downstairs of the playing groups with Ruan Sims.
5: Temperature is sitting solid, but I tell you what, it's heating up on the field. The Broncos are turning the blowtorch onto the Penrith Panthers. The Panthers need to challenge the inside shoulders.
0: Here's Cleary, cut out ball away to Alamotti down the right wing, but there's just nothing doing. It's all at slow motion from Penrith, compared to the Broncos at least. Five short of halfway. Ball played. Cleary goes left. Dylan Edwards, just a one-out hitter. Caught on halfway. 2 minutes 43 to go. Brisbane 14, Penrith 12. Most Penrith should only get one more set. Scott goes left to Yeo, out the back to Cleary, then away to London. He'll be caught. 7 metres in Brisbane territory. He had players on his outside, but he didn't pass. Now Scott goes right to Cleary, turns it back on the inside. Tom Jenkins, 30 metres out. They've got to offload. It's the last tackle. Back to Cleary. Cleary a flick pass to Yeo. Out the back, left to right, they work it. Liam Martin away to Alamotti over the 30. Beats one. Flick pass to Toto. Toto puts it on the toe. Little dribble kick. Alamotti picked it up. Then the ball juggled. I thought the Broncos play goes out. He does in the end, but it's all a knock on Penrith.
1: I don't think Brian kicks it. Okay.
0: He's saying Toto dropped it. Didn't kick it. Challenged Penrith with 2 minutes and 1 second to go.
1: Great, Grant. Captain's challenge from Penrith. On-field ruling, knock on Brian Toe. Penrith challenging.
0: That was nearly one of the all-time great tries to win a game. 14-12 Brisbane. Did Toe get boot to ball or did he knock it on?
3: Brian Toe kicks the ball.
0: He did kick it.
3: Playing on to this point.
0: Then got through Reece Walsh. Ball's on the ground. Walsh can't get there. It's a race between Mam and Alamotti. And if Alamotti knocks on...
1: I haven't knocked on them, but that's what they've challenged.
3: Kick chase is onside.
0: That's what happens next now is the key.
1: Yeah, I'll have a look at it, mate.
0: Does Alamotti...
3: Both players are contesting. Paul Alamotti has possession. Passes it while he's in the field of play. We're playing on.
0: So that's all fine. The pass goes back to Carapani. He's near the touchline, juggled it. Back into Toto. Very close to the touchline.
3: Zoe Carapani has the ball there. I just need to check when the referee blows the whistle.
0: He's pushed over the touchline by Liam Martin in the end and Brian Toto. So now they've got to wait up. When did the referee call held? And if he hadn't called held, it'll end up being a successful challenge and a Penrith ball 10 metres out. Otherwise, the Broncos will get it.
3: Zoe Carapani has possession of the ball.
0: Yes. Grant Atkins is in the bunker. We can see that. Mr. Atkins, this is a big call, isn't it? What are you ruling, Matthew?
3: The referee's blowing the whistle at this point. Josiah Carapani is still in the field of play, so it's a mutual infringement.
0: But his bum's in the air.
3: The challenge by Penrith is successful. As Josiah Carapani has possession of the ball, at the point the whistle's blown, it'll be a Broncos play the ball.
0: Well, let me say this. If that is the ruling, the Todd Smith yells hell, that is a terrible decision from Todd Smith. Carapani is in the air. You can't say held when half a butt cheek's over the touchline.
2: Good point, Andrew.
0: Down to the touchline, Roo.
5: I think that's I would not have called that. I believe he should have allowed that play to play on and then make a decision off the back of it because it was very clearly, from my vision, kicked by Brian Toller.
0: That is a terrible decision from the referee. Has to be supported by the bunker on this occasion as Brisbane now have it. 7 or 8 metres out from their own line. Willison plays the ball to Ben Hunt. Still work to do for Brisbane. Penrith should get one more set. 1 minute 47 on the ticking clock. Brisbane 14, Penrith 12. NRL Thursday on ABC Sport. As now the Broncos. 15 out from their own line. Good heavy defensive set so far. This from Penrith. That's Tulsi tackled. Now comes right to Haas over the 20-metre line on play 4. He shoved back, stood in the tackle though, 23 out from his own goal line. Played to Hunt, goes left to Carrigan. Carrigan up the centre, 31 out from his own line. Last tackle, the wingers drop back, the fullback is back. Reece Walsh to kick, charge down Liam Martin. That was a fool's effort from Liam Martin. All that does is give Brisbane another set and probably wraps up the game for Brisbane. As Carapani's got it, beats one, caught 36 out from the line, raked away by Papa Lee. He went forward to Sorensen. Knock on, Brisbane's going to win this. A minute to go. Game, set, bingo, The Broncos are going to upset Penrith. The Panthers' first loss here at Western Sydney Stadium in 2026, although we do have a captain's challenge.
1: Forward, mate.
6: What's their challenge down there?
1: Hey? No, it was successful because the on-field decision changed.
6: It's still a lot.
1: No, it's not.
0: Adam Reynolds just doing his best.
1: You got a challenge, Joey?
0: To show he didn't quite hear what had happened before. Here's a challenge. It looked like this was a definite knock-on.
2: They're just having this is their final crack at it, Andrew.
3: Because I probably is in one-on-one tackle here.
0: You hold it.
3: He steals the ball legally. The ball travels in a forward direction. The challenge by Penrith is unsuccessful.
0: What a win this is going to be for the Brisbane Broncos. They've outplayed Penrith here. They're going to thoroughly deserve this win. 3-2. But they have dominated Penrith territorially in the second half. Nathan Cleary's been shut down, put under pressure from the Broncos, and the magic just has not been there in the second half, and that's credit to Brisbane, a team that's lost 8 in a row.
2: Absolutely, Andrew, but it's their domination of possession in this second half that has really been the key factor.
0: So Brisbane wins the scrum. Ben Hunt goes right to Katoni Staggs. He's tackled 31 out from the Penrith line. They just have to really play out this set, Brisbane, and they've got the 2 points. And I'll tell you what it does. It opens up the minor premiership. It opens up top two positions as now Brisbane 26 away from the Penrith goal line. They will not like being beaten at home here. Penrith back to full strength, and they're going to be held scoreless in the second half by a team that's averaged 34 points a game against them in the last 2 months. Brisbane 20 metres out. Carrigan slowly plays it to Pakes. 19 seconds to go. It comes left to Tolte. He scored 14 out for the goal line. He dramatically tries to get to his feet. 10 seconds left. Hunt goes right. Payne Haas. He's up over the 10-metre line. Into Papali'i and Martin and Yeo. 7 metres out. Last tackle. Siren sounds. Game over. Brisbane win. And at last, the Broncos, the new Broncos fans can celebrate and breathe a sigh of relief. Excellent, excellent performance in the wet by Brisbane. They win 14 points to 12 here at Western Sydney Stadium, a night where there's been light rain falling throughout the entire affair. Great, great effort by the Brisbane Broncos. They've scored 3-2 to Jordan Rickey in the 6th minute, Katoni Staggs in the 23rd, and Josiah Carapani in the 69th minute. Adam Reynolds, none from two. Reece Walsh, 1 from 1. And remember, that kick was from the Western touchline. He just nailed it, Reece Walsh. Captain's challenges, 2 successes for Brisbane, 4 restarts. For Penrith, 2 tries to Brian To'o in the 13th and 33rd minutes. Nathan Cleary, 2 goals from 3 attempts. Cleary in the 25th minute on report for lifting tackle. 5 restarts, 2 successful, 1 unsuccessful challenge. Penalty 7-2 to Brisbane, who turn a 12-8 halftime deficit into a thoroughly well-deserved 14-12 victory over Penrith before a crowd of 15,437. What a performance by a team low on confidence and form, Matthew.
2: Absolutely, Andrew. Well, it shows the talent that came back in the team all at once, the difference that that can make. And I thought the poise that they showed in that second half, they didn't try and overplay their hand when they had all that field position. You know, they knew they had to be patient, and they were really patient. And they got themselves across the line, and they didn't try and come up with anything fancy. That's what you got to do against the Panthers.
0: Now, I was just looking for Rue's umbrella out there, but she's Son's umbrella. She's toughing it out down there despite the light rain continuing here at Western Sydney Stadium. And it looks like she's got a real star of the show. He might be being pulled away for TV duties. Reece Walsh.
2: Oh, they're scared of Rue. She said, run at me.
0: Yeah, and no one wants to. No one wants to. Reece now shakes hands with Moses Leota. Rue getting in the thick of things out there. In the end, Brisbane win 14 points to 12. We're with you for another 15 minutes or so to wrap things up. Look ahead for the remains of the round of the NRL and indeed round 3 of the NRLW season. But what a fascinating start to the round. 14-12, Brisbane upsets Penrith. And where does that leave Penrith? They come into the round, Matty, 4 points clear on top of the table. Does that put any doubts into your mind about Penrith?
2: No, it doesn't at all, Andrew. It was a high-quality game. There were just some key moments in that second half where they surrendered field position and possession in silly ways, and that got the better of them. But there's, You know what? It could be a bonus for him.
0: Katoni Staggs had a blinder at right centre for Brisbane. Here he is with Roo.
5: Thanks very much, Katoni. What a great performance. Terrible weather. First time you guys are back together as a group. You break that streak and you played some great footy too.
7: Yeah, it helps having a full-strength team. Obviously, you know, we knew that we had to turn up and, you know, our season was on the line tonight. And, you know, it's credit to all the boys that played a part tonight. And obviously the conditions wasn't what we wanted, but we knew that we just had to keep them down in their end and keep working hard for one another, and it paid off.
5: You had a blinder for yourself personally. You took that battle against McLean really personally today, very physical.
7: Yeah, obviously spent some time in Origin camp with him. He's a good young fella and he's got a lot of growing to do, and he's still learning the game too. But every battle that I have against my opposite centre, I always want to come out as the winner. And but it was just good tonight to get the win.
5: Madge, at halftime, asked you guys to be patient and to work on really pick up your defence. Do you felt like that really turned the tide for you in that second half?
7: Yeah, I did. I just think, obviously, that first half, we played how we wanted to, but a couple of errors and penalties getting them out of their own end. And if we could get away by helping them out of their own end, we knew that we'd be close to getting this game, and that's what we did in the second half.
5: Now, Reece Walsh, freaky. He comes up with some incredible stuff. He was on fire today. Did the bulk of the kicking as well for you guys. Does he constantly impress you every time you take the field?
7: I always say it, and I'll keep saying that he can do things not many people can do in this game. And I love when he's up and about like that, because he sees the game different than other people, and he takes the moments when it's gear to take them. So, credit to Walsh, yeah.
5: You had a cracker as well, mate. Go and enjoy the win.
7: Thank you very much.
0: Yeah, he had a blinder. Two New South Wales State of Origin members there. Katoni Staggs against Casey McLean. It was a hands-down decision there for Katoni Staggs. Dylan Edwards, a bit of an error. I'm used to seeing that from Dylan in the first half, but boy, made up for it. What about that try-saving tackle? Did many other good things. Here he is with Roo.
5: Thanks very much, Dylan. Tough second half, no possession whatsoever, and you guys were just having to defend for pretty much that whole 40 minutes.
8: Yeah, second half, not ideal. Credit to the Broncos, they completed well, kept us down our end, didn't make any mistakes, and we did. I thought when we played footy we looked good, just didn't complete when we needed to and turn the field position and the possession around in that second half. So, it's tough footy, guys, sometimes.
5: Yeah, that is the way of it, unfortunately, but I'll tell you what, skill execution, considering how terrible the weather was, and we're just standing here midfield, how muddy it is underfoot. Skill execution was pretty high.
8: Yeah, it was a good quality game of footy. Obviously, the Broncos are desperate where their season's at, and we just want to play well each week. So both teams, I thought, played really well considering conditions. So, yeah, you're right. It was a good game of footy to play. Obviously, like the result to be different and lock some moments back, but, some high completions in that game.
5: Yeah, definitely. And I'll tell you one thing that I was really impressed with was one thing that's been very difficult all year for a lot of teams to master has been the kick pressure. I felt both teams tonight were finding their hitting kick pressure absolutely beautifully.
8: Yeah, it's hard. It's kind of a grey area in our game. We're not quite sure what you can and can't get away with in terms of putting pressure on kickers, but I thought both teams did a great job.
5: Well, I'm really sorry about not getting the result. More sorry about your poor head getting cracked open there. Go and look after yourself and good luck next week.
8: Yeah, thank you very much. Have a good night.
0: Penrith will be back here next Thursday night, an away game though, as they take on the Parramatta Eels. And for the Brisbane Broncos, looking ahead to them in round 21, they're away to North Queensland at Townsville Stadium in the 7:30 game next Saturday night. Brisbane 14 upset Penrith 12 here at Western Sydney Stadium. And we'll get more reaction downstairs very shortly. It was 12-8. To Penrith at half time, and that field position really proved invaluable for Brisbane by the end of it all, and Penrith just couldn't find a way out of trouble. Adam Reynolds is back. He still looks like he's a bit gimpy down there. Let's find out how he's doing with you, Roo.
5: Reno, I know your body's hurting, but I tell you what, that must feel pretty good.
9: It feels great now, obviously after the win, but

0: I thought we did that. There's still moments there where we'd like to be better, but, you know, a big improvement on where we've been.
1: How important was it in that second half when you guys wrestled control back and held on to it? How important was that for the rest of your season to build on?
0: Yeah, extremely important. We spoke about we wanted to come here and put in a good defensive effort and great performance, and I thought we did that. You know, to hold this Penrith team to, well, two tries, you know, speaks volumes of the effort tonight, but we know there's still a long way to go. There's still a big journey in front of us, but the belief and the fight and the hunger within the team, you know, that was certainly there tonight, and we're going to need to have that for the rest of the season.
1: There were some great performances across the park. Standout, Katoni Staggs was a monster on his edge. And then Reece Walsh steps up and becomes like another ball-playing half for you guys. How important is it, that balance that you guys have between that aggression and that toughness and that skill execution?
0: Yeah, extremely important. You know, and that's about us working on our combinations as well. We've only had the one game back together, and if that's our starting point, then that's a good feat to have. You know, it's only going to get better from here, I believe. And, you know, we just need to stay healthy and stay on the park, and anything's possible.
1: Speaking of healthy, how's the knee? I saw you cop a whack in that second half.
0: Yeah, the ankle there just got a little bit twisted underneath, but run it off. Obviously, want to be out there as much as possible. I know the career's coming to an end and want to spend as much time on the park as possible. So, yeah, grateful and extremely proud of the group tonight.
1: Well, congratulations on the win. It's well-deserved. It was such a great performance, and sometimes the ice bars don't hurt as much after a win like that.
0: Well, on a night like tonight in Sydney, it's pretty cold, so hopefully the temperature's nice in there.
1: Thanks very much for your time.
2: There's Roo with Adam Reynolds, and we'll get final thoughts from Roo in a moment or two. We've only got a few minutes to go. Matthew Elliott, what we do need, though, is your ABC Player of the Year points.
3: Yeah, Andrew, no one's going to faint with this one. Reece Walsh gets my 3 points. He just had a stunning game tonight. His kicking game, his passing game, he was a threat with the ball, try assist, you know, he was the best player on the field.
2: Well, he set up the winning try, as it turned out, to Carapani, and then with his first shot of the night, kicked it from the touchline.
3: Yeah, well, you know, what a massive game from him. It just shows the impact he can have when he's got the right team in front of him.
2: So he gets 3 points.
3: And look, I feel kind of bad there, Roo, because Roo was going on about Tony Staggs, but I thought Willison, you know, on that left edge, he gets my 2 points. Carried the ball for 208 metres, Andrew, and made 33 tackles. That's a major contribution, you know, to a big man that started in the middle, then went to the edge to play on the edge. Played 80 minutes of footy. That, I thought his game was outstanding and made a big difference to their team. And Brian Toto gets my 1 point. You know, two tries, 212 metres. He just showed up all the time and nearly came up with the match-winning play right at the death. Yeah,
2: that was more like the Brian Toto we know and love, wasn't it?
3: Absolutely. And, you know, can I just say this? Penrith didn't play bad tonight. They played really well. They just came up against an opposition that were prepared to do whatever they could to get across there. They came up with some dumb plays, Penrith, no doubt about that. But their effort and their execution for most of the game was spot on.
2: Yeah, I thought they played well for 60 minutes and were thoroughly outplayed after that. In the AFL final quarter, Geelong 95, thrashing St Kilda 48. So 3 points Reece Walsh, 2 points Xavier Willison, 1 point Brian To'o. A couple of quick texts, 0467 920 222. G'day team, I'd like to give a shout out to the Ringers Ride for a Cure crew. They're riding stock horses from Coopers Creek near Windra to the river near Birdsville in far western Queensland to raise money for charity. Love listening to the call. Tom from Darwin, good on you, and a big shout out to the Ringers Ride for a Cure crew. I knew I couldn't quite get it out. We appreciate what you're doing. Good evening, Andrew, Roo, Matt. Letting you know that the Arrow celebration was performed at a soccer game in Townsville last Sunday by a brother's player after he kicked a goal. Great game, and call by you all tonight from Bronco Rod at Townsville. That's great to hear as well. Appreciate it. We're coming through loud and clear, says Manly Man at Lake Cargilligo. 0467 920 222. And we'll have plenty of time for your text messages again tomorrow night. We've got 90 seconds to go, Roo. That's a heck of a win, isn't it, for the Broncos? What did you make of it when all is said and done?
1: Yeah, it certainly was, and I think I mentioned it briefly there with Adam Reynolds. The control that they showed in that second half specifically when things got really tough, but then

0: Oh, do it. And maybe get Jackie to work. Baked goods always goes well with Fuji apples. All right, thank you, Ruan Sims, down there on the touchline. Tomorrow, 5:30, the coverage begins from Shark Park. It's Cronulla and Newcastle from 6 o'clock. And then Luke Lewis and John Gibbs will join me at the Sydney Football Stadium for the game between the Sydney Roosters and Melbourne Storm with an 8 o'clock kickoff out there. All right, we're just about out of here. Thank you, Padre. I'll hear you on, when are you on? Saturday. Canterbury West Tigers.
1: Yeah, can't wait.
0: Good on you, mate. Nice to work with you. Thank you to our team out here, to Ralph and Dennis and his crew, and to Ronell Mower back in the studio. And thank you so much for listening. Great win by the Brisbane Broncos. They've beaten Penrith 14-12 before a crowd of 15,500. This is how they did it. Tackle Broncos, no score on the board. It comes right to Reynolds, a little ding kick flying through. Ricky, he gets there just in from the dead ball line to get the try. First points to Brisbane after a perfect kick from Adam Reynolds. And hasn't he been missed by the Broncos? Little stab kick and flying through. Jordan Ricky to score the try. 9 metres out from the Brisbane line, right in front of the northern goalpost. Brayden Lussick goes to the right. Nathan Cleary holds it up out the back. Dylan Edwards, brilliant pass to Brian Ho'oto'o. He's over to score the Norris corner. Clinically done by Penrith. Great balls from Cleary and Dylan Edwards, and Brian To'o with a finish. 8 metres out from the Penrith goal line. Plays the ball now to Pakes. Spins it away right to Carrigan, who threw it along the ground. Scooped up brilliantly by Walsh. Got the ball away. Stags straight past McLean, and he carries Edwards over the line. Poor miss by McLean. Great strong running by Katoni Stags. And once again, for the second time, Penrith pay the price for not being able to catch a kick. Katoni Stags explodes through Casey McLean to score. 23 minutes gone. Brisbane back in front. Dummy half Lussick. Goes to the right to Cleary. Links up with Dylan Edwards. Runs at the line. Gives it away. Diving over to score in the corner. Brian. And he reloads and fires the imaginary arrow into the crowd for Jai Arrow and his family. 8 minutes to go in the half. Second try of the night to Brian To'o. And now Penrith back in front in a wonderful game in the wet. Spins the left away to Reynolds. Reynolds out the back door to Walsh. Short ball on the support. But the tackle comes 12 metres out from the goal line. Desperate defence there on Xavier Willison. Short side left. Oh, Reece Walsh to Carapati. He borrowed a cape. Flew through the air like Superman. And gets the try for Brisbane. They have finally converted field position into points. Try to Josiah Carapani right in the corner. What a pass from Reece Lightning. Here's Walsh. 3-2 Brisbane. Can he put them in front? Strike two with a left boot. Likes it. He's kicked the goal straight out of the black knob. Boy, did he nail it. And it's probably appropriate. Billy Scott and Penrith can't get out of their own road. Brisbane have all the ball on the attack. And they've finally scored to hit the lead, 14-12. 7 metres out. Last tackle. Siren sounds. Game over. Brisbane win. And at last, the Broncos, the new Broncos fans can celebrate and breathe a sigh of relief. Excellent, excellent performance in the wet by Brisbane. They win 14-12 here at Western Sydney Stadium.
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0: It is Women in League Round, and one of the most influential and certainly a great advocate for rugby league. And the Gold Coast Titans is their majority owner, Rebecca Frizzell. She's here in the broadcast box. Nice to see you, Rebecca.
5: Lovely to see you, and thank you for having me.
0: It's great to be here. We don't get the chance to come up to Robina all that often with our local broadcast coverage up here, but the ground still looks as good as it did when it first came into being.
5: Not a bad place to call a game of rugby from, is it?
0: It's not bad.
5: Bit of league here is good.
0: Yeah, couldn't agree more. Your interest in the Gold Coast Titans goes back how far? Because it's over a decade, isn't it?
5: No, since 2006 when they first formed. So
0: two decades.
5: Yeah. We started out as commercial sponsors. Funny how life has these twists and turns that you're not expecting. But I'd never been a league fan. I'd never really watched the game.
0: Right.
5: But I understood what it did commercially for

0: a community, how it brings people together, and I just fell in love with it over time. And then,
1: so what drew it to you in the first place? Was it through the sponsorship and you came to games, basically?
0: Literally through the sponsorship, and then starting to understand what it meant for a city. And to me, you need to have national sporting teams for a city to truly mature. Gold Coast has been a wonderful home to us, and this was a way for us to contribute back to our city and keep the team here. If you'd said to me back then we'd end up owning a rugby league team, I would have suggested you needed medical help.
1: Right. And what about now?
0: Now?
1: Are you the one that needs medical help?
0: Literally. Yeah. You'd say I've had too many head knocks now.
1: Yeah.
0: But, yeah, I absolutely love the game. But what I love about it is the people in it. It's such a wonderful, wonderful sport, and the lives it changes and the impacts it has on people. Yeah, I'm so fortunate and blessed to be involved.
2: Rebecca, when you were younger, did you have a love and a passion for rugby league?
0: Not at all.
2: No?
0: No. I know. I even refused to meet Gordon Tallis because I thought he just looked like the world's greatest thug I'd ever seen, and I'd only seen snippets of him.
1: His nickname, well, the Raging Bull, probably didn't help either.
0: No. Well, we call his son, what's Fernando? Little Raging Fernando Bull.
2: Yeah. That's outstanding. Awesome. Now, looking back on, I suppose, your career and your journey, you know, what's changed, I suppose, most for women in rugby league today?
0: When I first came in, when I was appointed chair, I was the first female chair, and I never forget walking into the NRL headquarters in Sydney, and I walked into this boardroom, and they were all male chairmen, which I didn't have an issue with, but I remember my knees literally shaking under the table because I could see the look on their faces going, oh, God, here comes equal opportunity. And I could literally see it. But they were really good men, and they understood that we're there just to make a contribution. And sometimes diversity is fantastic if it's used correctly, and balance is great. You know, you've always got to have balance, and it brings a different viewpoint. And I think back then we were leaving half the population behind. We were leaving them on the sidelines. And if I look at both of you, I'm sure you don't make decisions unless you speak to your better half. I'm sure, yeah. I'm yet to meet a man brave enough to buy a car without talking to his wife about the colour.
1: I don't think I've ever had a salesman address me.
0: Yeah, exactly.
1: I said your name. Rowan Sims is a colleague of ours, Rebecca, yes. who's in Great her name. Own right one of the yep. real, you know, she's led the pathway for so many people. And on Thursday night now coverage, I was talking to her about women in league, and she said the big difference she thinks is that now the women in league are not just the volunteers who have been amazing, the mums, the grandmas, the wives, and the partners doing stuff under the radar. It's people like you in influential positions in the game, and that's what's different now as opposed to, well, you're talking 20 years of your involvement in the game, certainly in those two decades. That is a huge opportunity now for women to have an influence in the game rather than just bits and pieces.
0: It's so interesting. I was thinking about this yesterday, and I credit Katie Page.
1: Yeah.
0: With her passion to make this happen. She's the one that came up with the idea of the Women in League round, and she used her commercial force to make it happen.
2: I was we did a bit of work with Katie Page, me and my wife, Sonia, at the very start when she brought it in, and we did the pink jersey at Penrith.
0: Yes.
2: And it was, I thought the concept was amazing, and now just to see where it's gone is mind-blowing.
0: But you need people like that, brave champions that are prepared to take the fight on, and she did. And I just sent her a note then, and I said, Katie, this week's all because of you. And now we've got a professional, you know, teams playing now, and hopefully the next step will see the women being paid as professional athletes. That'll happen in time. And it does take time. I mean, you think about how long it took for men to earn a living out of it. Yeah. That's only just really happened in the last 20 years or slightly longer than that. But now you'll see that happen with women. All the young girls playing, looking out the window now, looking at all these young kids, you know. I could not be prouder of the way the league has really supported women in the game. And our club doesn't happen without the people in our commercial teams, our volunteering, our coaching. Every single part of the business is affected by women. And it's not because one's better than the other. It's just a different opinion and a different view. And it works well. It's just a respectful balance.
1: When Lou and I walk into the ground at 10:30 this morning, and we saw a couple of young girls in Parramatta gear. So they're here to watch the NRLW game, which was really, really cool.
0: How'd we let them in?
1: One thing I'm sad, that's right. One thing I'm sad about, Rebecca, for you, is that John Gibbs is not here with us, part of our coverage. He's in the boardroom in Sydney because it's a special experience being with Gibbsy. Jonty.
3: Well, this is a great experience for me to talk to you remotely, Rebecca.
0: Now, thank you.
3: Now, you, coincidentally, you started your journey in rugby league and with the Gold Coast 20 years ago, which is when the Women in League round started. So this is the 20th anniversary, and I know that you're big on it becoming a norm and recognition being a

0: such that we don't need a women in league round because they'll just be accepted as part of it.
1: Exactly right. I really live for the day that we don't have that round anymore. And it's not because I don't care about it, but it should just be the norm and we don't need to have it. A bit like International Women's Day. Like, the other flip side is, and I know I'm probably going to get into trouble with this, but there's no International Men's Day. So it should just be normalised.
2: We had done by Louis, really, when you think about it.
1: Oh, let me get a violin out. Hang on. I've got the world's smallest.
2: Yes. Sorry, Jonty, where you go?
0: No, I've got to say, now, you being the first to chair, being the first female to chair a rugby league club, back in 2014, you sort of mentioned it briefly, did you think, gee, some of them have got narrow, boneheaded ideas?
1: Probably only two of them really did, and they're not in the game anymore, and they were probably two, but that's... You know, and also, you've got to think, I was dealing back then with men from a different era as well. They were older men probably coming towards the end, and they were good humans. They were great humans. They just had a different, I guess, perspective or view, and it was a big change. But other than that, I had just some of the best blokes around me, and I was incredibly lucky that it was supportive and caring and literally held my hand and taught me the ropes because they knew I had no idea which way the game was going.
0: Now, we mentioned briefly the NRLW program that you have up there, and you've done a great job there, but you've had a wonderful rugby league person, don't want to say woman, but person in Karen Murphy to really guide you through all this.
1: You're so right. We went after Murph when she was in the integrity unit, and I rang her and I said, Murph, we want you to be our female head coach, because I'd known her from being a Gold Coaster. She's like, oh, mate, I can't coach. I've never coached. I'm a player and I'm a copper and I'm at the NRL. I said, you're a good person and it's good humans that can do this. You know the game inside out. I mean, her career speaks volumes of what she's achieved. Anyway, she took the plunge. She came up. She is just a first-class, extraordinary human.
2: Grand final first year too.
1: Yeah. And that's what it comes back to, good humans, right? And she's a great human. I have so much time for Murph, and the girls just love her. And the other thing what people don't realise, and I don't think we tell a good enough story about this, Karen Murphy's our full-time female head coach. I would suggest she's one of maybe a handful in the world that are coaching a national team full-time as a female.
3: And she's got a lot of respect. I know all the girls love her as well. They always talk about her and say she's a great coach, she's a great human being. And that leads me into a question, actually, because I know you've employed some really good people at the club, and one of a good mate of mine, Scotty Sattler, I love him. He's looked like he's on the right sort of path with those kind of people. How do you find, you know, coming in and making those decisions, and how do you know they're the right people?
1: Well, I've known Sats a long, long time from when he was first at the Titans, and he's always impressed me. He's a good human, quality person. He knows the game, and what I think we needed in our building was more football IP, and we've certainly got that now. And, you know, people passionate about their team and this city, and the people we've put together certainly are, and then you add in the extra layer of Maddie and Gordy, and their IP and their passion for the club has been extraordinary. So, like, it's a joy. And one thing that we have at work, and I think Dean, my colleague standing here, would agree, we make it fun. You got to laugh. I mean, they're always threatening to report me to HR. I said, don't. I'll just fire HR.
2: That's the best. You should be able to bounce them easy.
1: Yeah. And I said, guys, you got to laugh, right? We spend a lot of time in a work capacity.
3: Yeah.
1: If you're not enjoying it, find something you love. You got to love what you do. And you know what? We're not saving lives here. We're not doctors. We're playing sport. Let's enjoy it along the way.
2: Can I just follow up about you talking the interest in the game here locally, because I know from an outsider looking in, it's that the common talk about Gold Coast is it's a transient community, although I believe that's not quite as true these days as it once was, and that it's really hard, A, for players to come here and be as focused as they might be in other places. Let's face it, it's one of the great tourist attractions in the world, the Gold Coast, and B, because people coming and going, it's hard to get a regular fan base. Is any of that true? How big an issue are those things in getting a real fan base?
1: Okay, so if I go back 20 years, that used to be a problem. Mm. It's not now. So tourism is the fourth biggest economic driver for the Gold Coast. It's no longer the number one, number four now. And so when you think about the size of the city, that means we've reached a maturity level where we're not relying on one industry for success. So that's why you'd see the peaks and troughs of our local economy. That's gone now, and we've got massive migration. Our population's 680,000 now and on a huge growth trajectory. There's so many career opportunities. What we're finding is people want to come here. You know, they want to come and live here. What, you want to go to Melbourne or you want to live on the Gold Coast? They're saying, I want to come to the Gold Coast.
3: Yeah.
1: It's a beautiful lifestyle. And they're not just moving for the lifestyle. They're moving for opportunity as well and affordability.
3: Yeah.

0: And then I've got to ask you too. You're involved in the Olympics coming up as well. How's all that going?
1: Do I not strike you as an athlete? Hello.
2: That's what we were thinking,
0: I like how you're just involved in everything, especially in sport. I love that.
1: I feel so honoured and privileged. I've got Greg Norman in his Titans jersey along with Andrew Rivers. Yeah, they're following the club. I'm very passionate. Queensland and the Gold Coast has given me... I came up here as a kid from Canberra at age 7 or 8, and I've been given so many opportunities here to, you know, explore and do different things, and I feel if I can give back to this state in any way, I will, and I'm very grateful for that. So
0: good.
1: Yeah, I think the games are going to be... Queensland's never going to look the same again, and that's in a positive way, the opportunity that's coming.
2: One more, Rebecca, and tell me to mind my own business, but we're just talking about Andrew Abdo and the impact he and Peter Vlandis had together running rugby league. You were owning this Gold Coast Titans club. It's often been said, you only own it because you love it. You're never going to make a cent. But now we know how profitable rugby league is. Does that go on to clubs? Is it a position where you can be profitable these days?
1: Yeah, you can. And our view has always been to run it like a business. It should pay its own way. We don't take any money out of it. Any money that, if there's any money left over, it gets reinvested straight back in to make it a stronger... And that's how we've always treated our business. But it must be sustainable. Otherwise, you're kidding yourself about what you're running. Mm. It's got to be financially sound so it can continue to employ and be resilient long-term financially and make other investments to help underpin it, you know, because weather affects us, economy affects us, playing quality affects us. There's lots of things can, you know, change the balance sheet, and we need to make sure we've got the depth behind it that we continue forward. Well, so I'm not going to retire on it, put it that way.
2: Right, okay. But the signs are good, though, that things are looking up for the Gold Coast Titans, which is great. So good to have you come into the box.
1: Thank you for having me.
2: You've turned on the weather in the end. It was a bit risky. I know it was a windy old ride coming in this morning, but it looks beautiful.
1: I rang Foz this morning and said, mate, I looked, and last time I think we still got you on the payroll. I said, I'm going to give you a directive, an employee warning, if you do not do the right thing today.
2: There's that HR
0: department. How weird is that, though? You had him playing here last year, and here he is now coaching against your club. It's quite crazy.
1: We love Foz. We miss him a lot. No, just let him know. I said, I don't want to be issuing you a written warning, Foz, but it could be coming.
2: You will if you have to. Yeah. Rebecca Frizzell, great to see you. Thanks so much.
1: Lovely. Good luck today. Thank you for having me.

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4: Hello and thank you for downloading the podcast of Sporting Witness from the BBC World Service with me, Alex Capstick. Today we're heading back to the 1980 Moscow Olympics and the Battle of the Brits. I've been talking to Sebastian Coe about his epic rivalry with the country's other middle distance star, Steve Ovett, which captivated a global audience. August the 1st, 1980, and Sebastian Coe is on top of the world. He's just won the 1500 metres gold medal in Moscow's Olympic Stadium. It was the culmination of a dramatic campaign. More on that historic race later, but for now, let's go back to where it all began.
5: Mexico, you got to be in so much to see in Mexico.
6: The moment that I really realised that I wanted to be at least part of that world was watching the 1968 Olympic Games on television.
5: Take it from me, yeah, you're gonna see the greatest show.
6: I thought this was extraordinary as an event. The whole of Sheffield was blown away by it. It was off the back of that that I joined a local athletics club, the Hallamshire Harriers.
4: Before long, he was competing in cross-country races up and down the country, sometimes twice a day. His father, Peter, with a background in mathematics, engineering and cycling, was paying close attention to his training sessions and would soon become his coach.
7: I suspected he was good at 12. I knew he was good at 14. And at 16, I was totally certain that if only I was patient, then I'd have a world beater.
6: Often people jump to the wrong conclusion that it was a sort of classic father living through son, dragging him into, you know, a sport that he didn't particularly want to do. If anything, I probably dragged my father out of cycling and into athletics.
4: You must have had a very special relationship to make that work.
6: Look, it was close, and we were actually incredibly good friends. I miss him every day.
4: Peter Coe was focused on making his son the fastest 800-metre runner of his generation. Meanwhile, down on the south coast, there was another young athlete making a name for himself. The rivalry with Steve Ovett began at the English Schools Cross Country Championships in 1972. Ovett, 1 year older than Coe, finished second, Coe 10th. Much has been made of their contrasting personalities. Ovett, rough and ready, against the more refined qualities of Seb Coe.
6: We were different people, but I also fulsomely accept that he was probably the most talented athlete I ever raced against, and he was an ever-present.
8: On the inside will be Podolyarko of Russia, then Ovett of Great Britain, Beyer of East Germany, Busser of East Germany, Coe of Great Britain, Reschetniak of Russia.
4: It was 6 years until they would race each other again, but it was a big one, the 800 metres final at the European Championships in Prague.
8: Yugoslavia 5, and the time an astonishing 49.32. It is very fast. Ovett and Coe have never been that fast before in the first lap.
4: It was Coe who set that blistering pace, and it was too fast. In the home straight, both the Britons were overtaken by Olaf Beyer from East Germany. But it was a valuable lesson.
6: That was an important moment because that was when my father and my little coaching team decided that we had to make some really fundamental changes. Well, we just ripped up the playbook and did it in a very...

0: very, very different way.
1: The following year, Sebastian Coe broke 3 world records in 41 days. He was now a darling of the British sports scene. Everything on the track was going to plan. His biggest obstacle on the way to Moscow lay elsewhere.
2: Neither I nor the American people would support the sending of an American team to Moscow with Soviet invasion troops in Afghanistan.
1: The US President Jimmy Carter announced a boycott of the Games, and British athletes were also encouraged to stay away.
3: Mrs. Thatcher has called for individual athletes to back her call for a boycott. Do you not think, as Britain's leading athlete, that you owe it to the rest, perhaps, in a way, to point the direction?
4: I owe nothing to anybody other than to myself and to the few people who I consider are close enough to be advising me.
0: I'm not normally somebody that succumbs to a lot of pressure. It always tends to bring out the better in me. But yes, there was pressure. My father was dragged in to see a young Foreign Office minister, a Douglas Hurd.
1: He has the official record of that meeting.
0: Mr. Hurd's note of the meeting in April 1980 records that Coe Senior spoke with some bitterness. He was naturally concerned about the degree of sacrifice which we were asking the athletes to make. And he finishes off with the observation, "I do not think I had any success in altering his views." I can tell him he didn't.
1: Sebastian Coe travelled to Russia as the favourite to win the 800 metres and as a strong contender in the 1500. The only man who could stop him was Steve Ovett, who'd also been breaking world records.
5: The final had been built up as the race of the decade, if not the century. Ovett versus Coe.
1: Although both men have always insisted there was no deliberate policy to avoid each other, this was only the third time they'd ever competed in the same race. The long wait for the showdown served to ramp up the excitement and the tension. But Coe didn't seem himself.
6: Gold for Steve Ovett in the Olympic 800 metres. Sebastian Coe gets the silver and is unhappy about it.
1: Coe's father, Peter, looked on in horror. All of their meticulous planning had been aimed at gold, and he made it clear that silver wasn't good enough.
7: It was nothing to do with his mental abilities or his track abilities or his speed abilities. It was just a real one-off aberration. I mean, you know, it was just not the sort of race I've ever seen him run. God knows what it was. We'd probably never be able to analyse it.
0: It took me a couple of days to adjust to the monumental nature of the 800 metres. It was just that I knew I'd run so below what I was potentially capable of, which was winning the race.
8: First then to the Olympics and the race of the century, as it's been called. It was the second confrontation between Steve Ovett and Sebastian Coe at these games. Last Saturday,
1: his chance for revenge came in the final of the 1500 metres. But it was a distance over which Steve Ovett hadn't lost in 3 years, and most people expected him to continue that dominance. But the way the race unfolded suited Coe.
0: It was at such a funereal pace that I was actually trying hard not to slightly smile, thinking, why on earth would these guys give a guy like me a second chance here? Because what effectively happened was it then just became an 800-metre race.
1: The East German Jürgen Straub picked up the pace and continued to accelerate, but Coe stayed on his shoulder.
0: Halfway down the back straight in the final lap, when it's torturously quick, he made one last surge, which took him into the bend. I followed him, but for the first time in the race, I sensed that Steve, that on every pace change, he had responded seamlessly, but on this one, he hadn't quite responded as quickly.
1: Coe made his decisive move on the final bend. He hit the front and stayed there. Steve Ovett trailed in third place.
0: It was just immense relief. In the first 200 metres of that lap of honour, I remember thinking, I'm out of here. I've done this now. I've got the Olympic title. I was really genuinely contemplating saying, that's it. There are other things in life. That was the first 200 metres. I got to 200 metres to go on my lap of honour, and I'm thinking about Los Angeles.
1: Seb Coe became the first man to retain the 1500 metres title at the 84 Los Angeles Olympics. He says his biggest achievement was organising London 2012, but concedes that without that victory in Moscow, his future might have been very different.
0: It was a massive moment for my career. Had I lost that day, would I have still been in the sport? I'm not sure I would have been.
1: 40 years on, as president of World Athletics, SEBCO is still very much involved. Steve Ovett now lives in Australia. Sebastian Coe is speaking to me, Alex Capstick, for that edition of Sporting Witness. Thank you for listening. Goodbye.

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1: I mean, I don't remember too many games, but it's one of the ones I remembered. It was just that physical.
0: Bob Murphy.
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0: ABC News with Noni Edwards. A Victorian woman facing terror charges after living under the Islamic State terrorist group's rule in Syria is set to be freed on bail. Rayan Al-Houli is charged with being a member of a terrorist organisation and entering a declared area. She's been in custody about 2 months. A magistrate today said exceptional circumstances warranted her release, including potential legal delays and her poor health. Victoria's multicultural minister says she completely rejects the suggestion that Australia needs to curb immigration. Last week, One Nation leader Pauline Hanson appeared on a podcast with British convicted criminal and far-right activist Tommy Robinson, in which she lamented the end of the White Australia policy and suggested without evidence that Muslim Australians are rorting disability welfare. Minister Ingrid Stitt says there's been too much division in the country and everyone has the right to feel safe.
1: And to know that in Victoria you can build a fantastic life in communities right across the state in a welcoming and inclusive way. And that's what our government will continue to support.
0: Protesters outside the Pine Gap military base are calling for Australia to reconsider its reliance on the United States. Several hundred people have travelled to the Joint Intelligence Facility outside Alice Springs for the three-day Close Pine Gap Convergence, the largest protest of its kind there since 1987. Tasmanian protester Fritz Harmson says Australia has other options.
2: And so I'm here to actually put my voice to say that we might go it alone. We've got other allies, more reliable allies than America in Europe, for example.
0: The UK will soon have its seventh Prime Minister in 10 years when Andy Burnham officially takes over their top job. Twi Ong Fitzpatrick reports.
3: Veteran Labour Party politician and popular former Greater Manchester Mayor Andy Burnham is set to become Britain's next Prime Minister later today, formally taking over from Keir Starmer, who announced his resignation last month. Mr. Burnham was the only candidate to secure enough support from his fellow Labour lawmakers to replace Mr. Starmer as leader of the governing party. Labour holds a majority in government, so its leader also becomes the UK Prime Minister. Mr. Burnham received support from 349 out of 401 Labour Party members and was announced Labour leader at a special party conference on Friday.
0: The US military has completed its ninth straight night of strikes on Iran in response to the deaths of American soldiers in recent days. It says it's hit Iranian military coastal surveillance and air defence facilities, while Kuwait and Jordan say their air defences have been intercepting Iranian drones and missiles targeting American bases across the Gulf. The US embassy in Bahrain has warned it has information suggesting the capital Manama could be the target of future Iranian attacks. US President Donald Trump has paid tribute to the American service members.
4: We feel very badly, but, you know, those great people, those great patriots are out there fighting that Iran cannot have a nuclear weapon. Iran has been very, very badly damaged. They've lost everything almost militarily.
0: Supporters of India's youth-led cockroach movement have been caned by police as they sought to march on Parliament in the capital New Delhi, despite authorities denying permission for the protest. The months-old movement of the Cockroach Janata Party, or CJP, and the planned protest are seen as the biggest public challenge to Prime Minister Narendra Modi in his third term in office. The CJP initially drew support largely online, amassing 22 million followers on Instagram within days, but has also since

0: drawn support from some opposition parties. World Cup celebrations have continued into the night for Spanish fans in Madrid. The delighted Spaniards have packed up their trophy and departed the stadium to begin their journey home after a hard-fought 1-0 win over reigning champions Argentina. These fans in Madrid have been soaking up the victory.
1: I'm so glad that Spain finally won the World Cup for the second time. I'm so, so glad. So it feels so nice to be around here and to be around all these amazing people.
2: I'm very happy because we just showed what we are, the best in the world.
0: Back home, the Canberra Raiders have announced that second rower Hudson Young will miss the remainder of the NRL season after rupturing his Achilles tendon in Saturday's win over the Rabbitohs. Young will undergo surgery on his left Achilles tendon tomorrow, then start his rehabilitation journey ahead of the 2027 season. You are now up to date with the latest from ABC News.
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7: The Comm Games start next week. There's not a great deal of Tasmanian involvement, just the two athletes, which we'll get into shortly. But one man heading to his 12th Commonwealth Games is longtime administrator and official Brian Rowe, who joins me on the line now. Hello to you, Brian.
8: Morning, Chris.
7: You're off to Glasgow as a member of the Jury of Appeal for Athletics. It's a role that potentially can make or break a racer, an athlete, and one that is often steeped in controversy, Brian. What's the level of responsibility that that role holds?
8: Well, we're the last chance for an athlete to make their case. In any event, an athlete can make a protest to the referee after the event if they don't like the answer to that, or anyone else doesn't like the answer that that athlete got. They can come to the Jury of Appeal, but our decision is final, and that's it. So yeah, it can be a heavy responsibility, and you have to balance everything up between the what the rules were intended to mean and fairness to all concerned.
7: What sort of constitution do you have to have as an individual to take that role on? Because I'd imagine with the emotion of athletics, especially at the very top level, it would be a very tough job to do at times.
8: Well, there are, and particularly with a competition like the Commonwealth Games, where in athletics, where what we would otherwise describe as small nations, they can often have a good athlete. For example, the tiny country of Dominica in the Caribbean has the top women triple jumper in the world, and probably their only chance of that country winning a medal. Not that she is a prolific protester by any means, but it means a lot to countries, tiny countries, where they can win a medal at somewhere like the Commonwealth Games. So they do tend to, not so much the athletes, but the heads of the delegations tend to push the point to the ultimate, and sometimes we get to deal with appeals which are not all that strong and are quite easy to deal with.
7: And often based on emotion, I'd imagine, as well, a lot of the time. It's your 12th Commonwealth Games over the span of 44 years. Can you take us all the way back to Brisbane 1982 and compare and contrast for us how things looked back then, sort of compared to some of the more recent games?
8: Well, I guess the biggest contrast in terms of the role I had there was there were no photocopiers, no computers. When we drew up the start lists for each event, I got that job because I was young and they thought I'd be able to push the biro a lot harder through seven or eight lots of carbon paper, so we could make eight copies with one stroke of the pen, so to speak. It was the first games led by our own Tassie guru, the late Graham Briggs, which was the competition was done for TV, and that was very interesting, where the needs of the television broadcasters overcame had priority over what might normally suit the athletes. But, you know, that's been a transition ever since, and a necessary one. But The technology level in Brisbane

0: Brisbane in 82 was very low level, and that's stunningly different now.
1: Oh, absolutely. It's, these events are almost built for television above all else. We're sort of seeing that a little bit with the World Cup and other events, and I suppose that's nothing new. It feels like the Comm Games have shifted over the years a little bit in terms of where they sit amongst, I guess, the Australian public. I remember as a kid, and some of our texters sort of have similar sentiment, that they were the biggest thing in the world, but maybe not so much now. Is the magic still there, do you think, Brian? Are the games still held in the same regard as they once were?
0: Well, I was having a look at who was likely to be competing in each of the athletics events last night, and there's no question that Australia, along with Scotland, and bearing in mind that Scotland have, you know, got to compromise a bit in terms of that they not competing normally in international athletics, they would compete for Great Britain. Australia and Scotland in athletics are taking it far more seriously than any other country. I mean, there are a lot of world-class athletes from Caribbean countries who are not going to the Commonwealth Games. There'll be all sorts of reasons for that. They might not have a bonus in their contract from their shoe company for doing well there. They don't have any other alternatives to go to while the games are on. So it's fascinating why they're not there. I suspect most of these decisions are made by their commercial managers, not their their countries. But Australia, you know, we have our top team there, and given that Scotland don't have that many athletes, we're by far the country that's taking it most seriously. And I think it's the same in swimming. There are not too many people taking a bye from the Commonwealth Games, but other countries, it's not taken as seriously.
1: Yeah, so it's just sort of fallen away a bit as one of the essential events for these athletes to get to. Obviously, Olympics, World Championships, World Cups, you know, those sorts of things are the pinnacle. But the Comm Games, you know, fallen down the pecking order a little bit, which is interesting. But again, like here in Australia, it's always been regarded really highly. And in my mind, as a kid sort of growing up, it was maybe, you know, a step behind the Olympics, but right up there as well.
0: Yeah, and look, I think the best contrast is probably the English team, which in athletics is really weak, and that's because the European Championships are the following week, and that's also why the Commonwealth Games are more important to us. Yes, we have an equivalent of the European Championships and the Oceania Championships, but it's not a really high-level competition, whereas the European Championships are very prestigious. And for obviously many of the English team, they see that as a far higher priority than competing in the Commonwealth Games. So they're not.
1: Yeah, no, it's a really interesting conversation. It's going to be really interesting to see what the Commonwealth Games look like in the future. Obviously, this one was supposed to be held in Victoria, but you know, almost unthinkably, we had it and then gave it up because of cost and infrastructure and other reasons as well. And then Glasgow had to scoop it up. So the conversation around how the games look and the future of the games and how desirable it is to host the games is one that is going to be ongoing. A bit of a twister, Brian. Your sister Kim is also off to Glasgow at around the same time as you. She's a judge, not at the Comm Games, but for the World Highland Dancing Championships in August. What is it that's seen you both as brother and sister become so heavily involved in officiating and adjudicating?
0: Oh, it's partly genetic, I think. Our maternal grandfather was the secretary of just about every sporting organisation in Northern Tasmania. Our late mother, she took up an involvement in sport as well. But, you know, we've both, like you, grown up watching Commonwealth Games and Olympic Games on television, and we've always taken an interest in those things. Kim was fortunate to be a very good Highland dancer in her own right, and now that it is recognised as a sport rather than an art form around the world, she takes the opportunity when she can, because she's a bit compromised, because whenever she has dancers competing, she obviously can't be a judge. So she's fortunate for her this year that none of her dancers are travelling to the World Championship, so she can take up the role.
1: Yeah, well, fantastic. Well, I'm sure you'll both do very, very well and do Tassie proud in your respective roles at the Commonwealth Games and the Highland Dancing Championships. Enjoy your 12th Commonwealth Games over in Glasgow. I hope you're not beset by too much controversy or anything like that, Brian, and it all runs smoothly for you.
0: Thanks, Chris. Good to speak with you.
1: Brian Rowe there. He's off to his 12th Commonwealth Games over the span of 44 years as a adjudicator or a judge. He's a member of the jury of appeal for athletics. So a particularly important role in the Commonwealth Games for our Tasmanian representative, Brian Rowe. Only two Tassie athletes off to the Commonwealth Games, the two cyclists in Georgia Baker and Felicity Wilson-Haffenden, and we hope that they go well. No hockey, no rowing. That cuts back the Tasmanian involvement.

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1: In our podcast, we're gossiping each week about the divas, ruffians and conmen of Australia's past.
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3: I don't know why they wouldn't take a shot at goal there and make it four converted tries, treating Canberra with disdain. They'll probably score here, whether it be Nolan and Iwase.

0: This week, we are getting to know Gold Coast Titans hooker Sam Verrills, fresh from playing across the ditch yesterday against the Warriors. The Titans hooker's on the line. Sam, how are you doing?
1: I'm good, mate. Thanks for having me on.
0: My pleasure. We're going to learn a little bit about you. I've been doing with NRL and NRLW players in recent weeks. What's the nickname that's stuck with you?
1: I've got two, probably. One is called Svez and another one's called Vez, so pretty similar. But that's what I get called pretty much most of the time.
0: Svez or Vez, I love it.
1: It's pretty similar.
0: What's your middle name?
1: My middle name is Peter, after my dad's dad, my grandfather.
0: Yeah, cool. Okay. All right, first job you ever had, Sam? What was it?
1: I was just down at the local boat shed called Barrenjoey Boat Hire. So people could hire boats down in Palmy, and I used to just teach them how to drive the boats and where they could go and stuff. And yeah, that was my first job.
0: Do you have a boat now?
1: No. My grandfather sold his boat recently, a couple of years ago. But yeah, no boats in my family. But they used to own the Palm Beach Ferry Company, so my family love boats.
0: You're an NRL player on the Gold Coast. You've got to have some way to get around on the water.
1: I've got to have something, surely.
0: Well, what about the four wheel variety? What was your first car?
1: It was actually a hand-me-down from my grandfather, from my dad and my other brothers. It was like a 99 Toyota Hilux, so it was a little runabout Toyota, which is good.
0: Well, it went right down through the ranks, did it?
1: Yeah, so it started as my grandfather's, then my dad, and then my two older brothers, and then finally got to me, and I was the last one to add it until we sold it on. But, it was a great car.
0: Yeah, that's cool. Do you remember when you fell in love with rugby league?
1: Yep, obviously family is obsessed with rugby league, so ever since I could walk and I've always been a big fan of rugby league. Yeah, I've loved it ever since I was a kid.
0: And when did you have the realisation that, hey, I can make a career out of this?
1: Probably not until my Manly junior days when I was about 15, when I was playing Harold Matties back in the time, and I was playing some pretty good footy in that competition against really good players of my age. And, I signed my first contract when I was 15, and I really thought I could, make this a full-time thing when I was older.
0: Yeah, it must have been a bit mind-blowing, signing a league contract at 15.
1: Yeah, it was just a little junior contract to keep me at Manly, but, I was very thankful, and, it was a pretty special time.
0: What's the best piece of advice you've ever been given, do you reckon?
1: Best advice is just head down, bum up, and just try your best and just give it your all. If you give it your all, you won't be disappointed in life, really. So, just head down, bum up.
0: Hard work's been a very common theme. And it's also very appropriate for a hooker too, getting in at dummy half all the time.
1: You need that, I guess.
0: What's an achievement you're most proud of so far?
1: In my sport career or in my life?
0: Whatever you want.
1: I'd have to say, my daughter that came last year was pretty proud moment of me, to be honest.
0: Yeah, can I suggest that's a really good answer?
1: Yeah, my missus would be happy with me saying that.
0: Yeah.
1: But footy-wise is obviously, making my debut or winning that grand final in 2019.
0: Yeah, that must have been very amazing. What's your favourite sport, Sam, other than rugby league?
1: I love American sports. So NFL, I do love. And, I love watching that in the off-season.
0: Yeah, that's who do you follow in the NFL, by the way?
1: I like the Miami Dolphins, but they're not that good, to be honest. But, I went over there in the off-season, watched them play, which was cool. But, Miami Dolphins.
0: Yeah, that would have been fun. But ever
1: since... fans and... who knows what's going to happen with them two franchises.
0: I don't think they're going to be appearing in a Super Bowl anytime soon, but would that be amongst your bucket list of sporting events you'd like to go and see?
1: The Super Bowl is definitely number one on the bucket list for sure.
0: What was your favourite TV show?

0: as a kid?
1: Favorite TV show? You can't go past like The Simpsons, probably. You know, as a little kid, I guess. But then growing up in my teenage life, I loved Geordie Shore.
0: Really?
1: Yeah, I loved Geordie Shore. That was when I was, you know, 14, 15.
0: Wow. Okay, that's the first Geordie Shore we've had.
1: Loved that show. Me and my mates from school used to always come home and watch it.
0: What, to make fun of it or?
1: Nah, just, I don't know, just watching. They just sort of show of just them getting drunk and going out all the time. So,
0: gave you inspiration.
1: Yeah,
2: really. Charlotte's got a boyfriend. I'm seeing someone. Holly's classy. Hell, what a shower of frigid. It's a good thing Amani's still flying the flag forward.
3: My first night without jumping into bed with anyone. Surviving.
4: I can see exactly where Aaron and Marnie's relationship is going. The same way it went with me, and only ever ends in a mousetrap. Snap.
0: All right, well, let's go to the big screen then. What's your all-time favourite movie?
1: Yeah, there's so many good ones, but I remember growing up, I loved the movie Troy.
0: Oh, yeah?
1: Where Achilles is in it, where that's one of my all-time movies. When I see that, I always tend to watch it.
5: All my life, I've lived by a code, and the code is simple. Honor the gods, love your woman, and defend your country.
6: You know what's there, waiting beyond that beach. Immortality, take it, it's yours!
0: If there was a movie about the Gold Coast Titans or about Sam Verrills, who would you want to play you?
1: Who would want to play me? Brad Pitt.
0: Of course. Say no more. Do you have a hidden talent, Sam Verrills, something that people might not know about you?
1: Hidden talent? I do not have a hidden talent. I can't think of one at the moment.
0: Well, Max King, the Canterbury front row, when you spoke to him a couple of weekends ago, was saying that his hidden talent is that he's a juggler and that he could juggle seven balls at one time.
1: That is impressive. I can do three at my best, but I still struggle. But, I don't really have any hidden talents. I'll keep them hidden. Why don't I do that?
0: Oh, nice. Can you cook?
1: I'd like to think I can, but the missus normally cooks most of the time. But, I like to think I can cook.
0: But if she says to you, Sam, it's your turn tonight, what are you cooking? What's the go-to?
1: I love cooking steaks. If not, I do like making a chili con carne recipe.
0: Oh, nice. Okay, I like that.
1: Yeah.
0: All right, now you're hosting a dinner party, you, your wife and daughter. Which three people, alive or dead, are you inviting? The range of answers we get on this question is unreal.
1: Yeah, I know. Like, if my missus and stuff is there, it's totally different. But if it's just me and my mates, like, you'd want, like, a Conor McGregor. Yeah, that's a hard one, actually. I'd probably just say, if I'm with all my mates, it'd have to be a lot of UFC fights. I'm a big UFC fan too. Like, obviously NFL players, you get Tom Brady there, Conor McGregor, and maybe let's just get Dana White as well.
0: Wow, okay, you've really gone in one direction there. Conor McGregor, yeah. Dana White, and Tom Brady, the GOAT.
1: I love my UFC and NFL, so.
0: Yeah, no, fair enough. What scares you, Sam, if anything?
1: I don't really get scared by too many things, to be honest.
0: Mate, you can't not have any hidden talents and not be scared by anything.
1: Yeah, I don't know. I'm not a big fan of, like, spiders and stuff. Like my missus, like, say there's a spider or a cockroach flying around the house and she always goes, get rid of it. I tend to get scared about, you know, picking up spiders and getting them out of the house.
0: Yeah, so, I think everyone can relate to that.
1: Yeah.
0: What are your favourite hobbies? What do you get up to on a day off?
1: I honestly live on the Goldie. You can't go past the beach. I love getting there. Hit and miss with golf. You know, obviously I'm not that good at golf, but when we do get the days off, I do like playing golf, but I'm terrible at it. I've had a few lessons now, which I needed and I still need. I do love going to the beach.
0: Musically, Sam, who's your favourite all-time band or singer?
1: I might get a little bit of flack for this, but I love my country, but I do love Justin Bieber or like a Post Malone. Is it too-

0: we've had Justin Bieber before. I think it's the first Post Malone one. What's the best concert you've ever been to?
1: Best concert? Oh, I've been to a Big Day Out before. That was a festival.
0: Mm.
1: Does that count?
0: Mate, this is getting to know Sam Verrills. Anything counts.
1: Yeah. I've been to a Big Day Out, and I was like 15, 16 at the time, but it was pretty cool. Snoop Dogg was playing. And all those people was pretty cool.
0: Then you went home and watched Geordie Shore. How good.
1: And I went home and watched Geordie Shore. Yeah, exactly.
0: What's your favourite holiday destination?
1: Favourite holiday destination? It would have to be anywhere in Europe. I love America as well with the sports, but I reckon Europe has just the culture over there and how many countries are over there. It's pretty cool. But then you can't go past Bali as well, which is close to home.
0: Okay, so we've got a few there. Is there a bucket list vacation place that you've never been to that you'd love to go to?
1: Yeah, with footy, you can't really go to Europe summer, so you sort of miss out on Greece. So I always see footage of people in Greece, and it looks so nice. So, it's definitely a bucket list place in the world is Greece.
0: Now, are you a handyman in any way, shape or form?
1: Yeah, definitely. My missus would say no. So if anything to do with the house, she would call her old man to come down and fix everything, unfortunately.
0: Okay. That's a pretty common answer as well, I've got to say.
1: Yeah.
0: All right, some quick-fire ones to finish with. Clowns. What's your take on clowns? Fun or terrifying?
1: I'm not a fan of them. Not a fan.
0: Summer, or maybe I could put that down as your fear, apart from spiders.
1: There you go, clowns.
0: Summer or winter?
1: Give me summer.
0: Chocolate.
1: Hang on. Yeah, because if you live on the Gold Coast, summer's actually too hot, but the winter in the Goldie is so nice as well.
0: So no wonder you're ordinary at golf. You've changed your backswing. So winter.
1: Yeah, I know. Well, yeah, that's the thing, because winter's still lovely up here in the Goldie, but summer is good too, though.
0: Mate, pick one. Come on, Sam.
1: We'll go summer.
0: All right. Back to the original. Chocolate or vanilla?
1: Chocolate.
0: Sweet or savoury?
1: Let's go sweet.
0: Peanut butter, Sam Verrills, crunchy or smooth?
1: It's got to be smooth.
0: And finally, the coup de grace. Tomato sauce, cupboard or fridge?
1: Definitely in the fridge.
0: Attaboy! Yes.
1: Surely no one's done cupboard.
0: Oh, so many do. They obviously can't read the label or have no taste.
1: Yeah, that has to be in the fridge.
0: Thank you very much. Sam Verrills, you've just gone up even further in our estimation. Thanks so much for letting us get to know you.
1: Thank you. Thanks for getting to know me.

When you were hope, then I was fear. When you were far gone, I was so near. When I was peace, then you were pain.

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3: Can our panel of ABC Rugby League experts handle six questions in 3 minutes? Can they avoid getting stuck on the fence? And can the referee, Andrew Moore, avoid going into the bunker? It's time for Six Again.
4: Let's start with Boardroom Jonty. Gibbsy, what's impressed you most about Canterbury's recent return to form?
5: Well, last night, Andrew, I thought they attacked really well. Obviously, you've got to look at the opposition. The West Tigers have been on down a bit, but I think their attack was a lot better and the conditions might have been better. And what about the turnaround from Jethro Rinnakama? Same game last week. He gave up that try to Xavier Savage, so in no hope, but it's their attack. I think normally it's the other way around. You get the defence right, your attack comes. I think they need to attack. That's the way the game has gone.
4: Luke Lewis, 7 rounds left after this weekend. Will Melbourne, Canberra or Brisbane be playing finals footy?
6: I'm going to say no, no and probably no. I don't think any of them will make it. I like Canberra. I want to see Canberra get there. I don't think they'll be able to get there now with the injury of obviously Hudson Young. And I think Melbourne are just way off the, you know, the normal standard for the Melbourne side. So, look, I'm going to say no to all three.
5: Yeah, I'm going to say the Bulldogs can make it and the Raiders can make it.
4: Oh, OK, we'll look back into that very, very shortly, Gibbsy. Is Tom Dearden's return today enough to convince you North Queensland will be playing in the finals?
5: Yes, it is. I think Tom Dearden has had a nice break and obviously coming back from a serious injury. What will be interesting is who they leave out. Now, if they're going to leave out a player like Jake Clifford, obviously they've got depth, so I think Tom Dearden's involvement will take a bit of pressure off Scott Drinkwater because he seems to set up everything they do. So I think it's a big in and depth is paramount if you're to make a noise.
4: Louis, how should West Tigers fans be feeling today?
6: Very disappointed, very upset, and I think they're going to look back on the year and say it's another year that we, they're back to normal. I had big expectations on the way they started, but after last night's performance, I think it's going to be downhill for them for the rest of the year.
5: It's been a rubbish year and they started poorly. They had 2 players in the sin bin. They lost all their discipline. They're in a world of hurt, the poor old West Tigers, and their fans deserve better than this.
4: Gibbsy, penalties and set restarts have noticeably declined over the past couple of months. A, have you noticed? And B, is the product better for it?
5: I think the product's better for it, but it's just some of the obvious ones that they might leave go. And, I think it is. I think we don't want to see, you know, referees waving their arms like windmills, and we don't want to see the pee blown out of the whistle. When there's a penalty to be given, give it. But if it was not going to be a full-blown penalty, don't give 6 again. I think it's better.
4: Luke Lewis, Andrew Abdo's reign as NRL CEO ended midweek. What's his greatest legacy in your view?
6: I think he's got a lot, but I'm going to say keeping the game alive in obviously the crazy times we went through COVID-19, and I'm going to say obviously working out the new broadcast deal, I think, for our great game and moving forward. I think it's probably the greatest deal we've seen in our history, so I think he's going to be remembered for a lot.
5: I think that's right, Luke. The start of it was COVID. He and Peter Vallandis did a great job to negotiate that. And then they've come up with a big, big, big, big

0: broadcast deal.
1: Yeah, I think no matter how you look at it, like the rugby league, NRL was on the bones of its backside when Peter Vlandis came in as ARL Commission Chair and Andrew Abdo appointed as his CEO of the National Rugby League. And to see where they're at now financially is unbelievable. Like, they're so successful, so much in profit right around the game. It is, you would not have possibly imagined that 6 years ago.
2: No, and they did talk about too, they had a goal when they come in after COVID about, they realised how, you know, bad they were when it come to, you know, investing and financial setup. So,
1: well, they didn't really invest in anything.
2: No, well, now they've invested in a lot, right? So the game's grown, you know, not just in, you know, the broadcast revenue and the salary caps and everything that we look at, but now they've actually starting to grow a lot of assets too. So very smart, two smart men at the top, done a great job, kept our game alive, and now we're thriving. I think it's just onwards and upwards from here.
1: Yeah, and Andrew Abdo, just in case you don't know, he's taking up the lucrative position of Chief Executive of Tennis Australia, and that was a position sought after from very senior people right around the world. So it's a real credit to Andrew Abdo to get that position. And you know, it's almost yin and yang, Gibbsy, isn't it, between Peter Vlandis, who's very bullish and outspoken and just runs through barriers all over the place, whereas Andrew Abdo's a little more measured. Obviously, he's been right on board with what the ARL Commission has been after, but the yin and yang has worked beautifully.
0: Yeah, I think that's correct, Andrew. Look, he did a great job, and obviously he helped Peter Vlandis, who's the main man, undoubtedly, but he helped him negotiate through some of these difficult stages, gave him a steady hand. And just you say yin and yang, just imagine if you had, you know, two bulleted gates like Peter Vlandis. I don't think that would have worked. They obviously got on. And he can't really do much more, Andrew, so he's going with a plum job at Tennis Australia. So I say, yeah, well done to him. Enjoy that. That'll have its own challenges. So, but look, he's done a good job, there's no doubt.
1: Now, you were saying, what about those teams that could make the finals? The question was Melbourne, Canberra, Brisbane. Louis was no. And what did you say, Njoti?
0: I threw in the Bulldogs and Raiders. I think now they're a real-life chance. And depending, it's going to change from week to week, Andrew, but depending on what happens with this game with the Gold Coast and Manly, all of a sudden, they now have hope. And Canterbury's getting a little bit, I don't want to get excited about them, but the Raiders, and I agree with Louis, the loss of Hudson Young, but I'm putting the pen through Melbourne and Brisbane. So I'm not saying that the Bulldogs and Raiders are going to make it, but they are the most likely. And probably the Bulldogs, who have got some strength to come back with your Crichtons and so on, they may be able to rally and flum their way into eighth position, depending on what happens above them.
1: Yeah, so Canberra next week, 3 o'clock Saturday again at home against the West Tigers, who appear to just be crumbling. And Canterbury, Bankstown, big game, Louis, will be there at 5:30 at Stadium Australia, Canterbury and the Warriors. So do they continue their good form of late, Canterbury, or do they crash back to earth against the Warriors, who are in second spot?
2: Yeah, I'd like to have a really good opinion about the Bulldogs after they play someone, you know, pretty good. And the Warriors are that. They've been playing some good football. They're sitting at the top of the competition with the Panthers. But, look, I'm still not bullish on them. I feel like there's something missing with the Bulldogs. I can't put my finger on it. I don't know what it is. But if they are to sneak in the top eight, I think they've got to have to go on a crazy run to do anything.
0: It's right, Luke. It's still unlikely. But you saw last night, and you're right about, you know, the who they're playing. I mean, the West Tigers, and, you know, they're almost, you know, Barry Gibb and Andy Gibb like the easy bits at the moment.

0: last night, and you're right about, you know, the who they're playing. I mean, the West Tigers, and you know, they're almost, you know, Barry Gibb and Andy Gibb like the easy bits at the moment. You don't like saying that, but that is a really difficult assignment for them now.
1: Wasn't that Stevie Wright? The easy beats?
0: Yeah, it was.
1: Yeah. You're talking BGs.
0: Yeah, I mucked that one up completely.
1: And for someone who's got the most eclectic jaunty rock of all time.
0: The last time I saw Luke Lewis, when was it?
2: Friday.
0: I had it on my mind. Okay, so we'll leave that there. Now, I've just recovered a little bit. But no, that was a terrible faux pas, and that's just the bright lights of the studio. But Canterbury do have to show it against a better side. But I think the Dragons, even last night, who are going better, they really took it to the Warriors. And
1: we'll
0: they
1: get to that, Jonty. Come on, mate. You know the order of events. You know the order of events.
2: 40 years, but you'll get
1: there. Do you know what happens today, though, Lou? I think this is why Gibbsy's so pumped up. A, you're not there to bother him. So I think that's huge.
0: I'm excited.
1: But B, you're excited because today the first thought is you. Not John Gibbs being the first thought. We've already done that. But it's your brainchild today.
2: Do you know what's funny, though?
0: But I played it over my mind many times.
2: Gibbsy, you always give us little hints of, you know, morsels, this, that, and the oven. You didn't give me, you had no one to talk to today about your little morsels. Why don't you give us a little bit of a hint about your first four today?
0: Yeah.
1: Don't fall for it.
0: I'm not going to.
1: I know you want to.
0: No, you were trying to get me to, you know, type in things the other before, and I wasn't falling for that, so I'm not falling for that one.
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8: Hello, and thank you for downloading the podcast of Sporting Witness from the BBC World Service with me, Alex Capstick. Today we're going to revisit an FA Cup final which produced one of the more unlikely winners of English football's end-of-season showpiece. I'm taking you back to Wimbledon's historic triumph over the mighty Liverpool in 1988 with the help of the man who scored the decisive goal, Laurie Sanchez. The traditional FA Cup final hymn, Abide With Me, struggles to be heard over the din of 92,000 fans inside Wembley on the 14th of May 1988, the majority dressed in the red colours of the red-hot favourites. Down in the players' tunnel preparing to walk out on a sweltering afternoon, the two teams, all-conquering, super-skillful Liverpool and tough, no-nonsense Wimbledon. This was how their centre-forward, John Fashanu, described the upcoming contest.
9: Well, I think it's probably best I describe them as Liverpool being the Rolls-Royce of the car industry and Wimbledon being the Morris Minor.
8: Liverpool had comfortably won the league title. Managed by Kenny Dalglish, their star-studded lineup included the likes of Alan Hansen, Peter Beardsley and the man voted Player of the Year, John Barnes.
10: Barnes won it. He won it from Brock. He's got Beardsley going to his left, but still Barnes! That's a fabulous individual goal!
11: Liverpool FC is hard as hell. United, Tottenham, Arsenal. Watch my lips and I will spell. Cause they don't just play, but they can rap as well.
8: The multi-talented John Barnes also played a leading role in the team's FA Cup final tune, a long-established feature of the competition which, barring a few exceptions, has since disappeared. Wimbledon song? Well, let's just say it wasn't as popular, much like their team. Not that they cared. Known as the Crazy Gang, they came with a reputation for being the antithesis of the beautiful game. Laurie Sanchez was a fully paid-up member.
12: You look around the dressing room and we were all over 6 foot tall, apart from Dennis Wise, and he was the dirtiest player of the lot. You know, I think there was a definite ethos

0: that big, strong players are better than small, strong players. And we made the most of our strengths and we played to our strengths.
1: That direct approach had been established by the previous manager, Dave Bassett.
0: I remember saying to Bassett one day when we were being booed off the park and he said, I'll paraphrase it a little bit, I said, why are we so disliked by other clubs? He said, if they're booing you off the park, you know you're doing the right thing. And his terms are a little bit more urban than that, so I won't say them. But he says, if you're doing that, people respect you. And we used to get booed off the park everywhere.
1: But despite the different styles of football, John Barnes was suitably respectful of the opposition.
2: I don't think it matters who was playing who in this cup final. I mean, the cup final is such a great occasion. And the fact that it's Liverpool and Wimbledon, I think it just adds that extra bit of spice because of the Wimbledon fairy tale story.
1: Wimbledon's rapid ascent from non-league football had been remarkable, a journey which drew deserved admiration, but not much love. The club survived on limited financial resources, attendances at their modest Plough Lane ground were tiny, there was nothing glitzy or glamorous about Wimbledon, and that suited the players just fine.
0: The club had come up from the fourth division through to the first division in the course of five seasons, and during the course of that time, it's very much a feeling of us against the world. And some of the stuff that went off the field as well, the antics, derived that name, the Crazy Game.
1: They may have been the misfits of English football's top division, but they were nobody's fools. Vinnie Jones was part of a gritty, combative midfield, which also included the dead ball specialist Dennis Wise. They'd finished in the top half of the table in the past two seasons and were absolutely fearless.
0: I think history's rewritten it slightly different to what it was, because at that time we certainly didn't feel underdogs. We knew if we did what we did well, that we could upset them.
3: A wonderful reception in blazing sunshine.
0: When I looked across the Liverpool team, they just kept their head down and had a nervous look about them. As we walked out, you know, you look across and you're thinking, they've got a lot to lose today and we've got nothing to lose. And I think perhaps if it wasn't in their thoughts, it was at the back of their minds, you know, this is supposed to be an easy win for us, but this team ain't an easy win.
4: Whistle goes, play starts, and one of the defining moments that, for a lot of people, was that tackle that Vinnie Jones did on Steve McMahon.
3: Here's McMahon. Oof, Vinnie Jones caught him there. Now that's precisely the sort of challenge that Wimbledon have been, shall we say, reputed to produce.
4: Did that set the tone? Was that an important moment in the game?
0: It was a standard challenge for us, and we thought nothing of it. It was what we did. We were a team in the real sense that every cog did its job and then made sure its mate did its job. And as a unit, we were quite a powerful unit.
1: Those early skirmishes were fairly even, although it was Liverpool who came closest to scoring. But shortly before half-time, Wimbledon were awarded a soft free kick on the left-hand side.
0: We get a free kick, Dennis goes across to take it, and he had great delivery, Dennis. I go up, I actually go further forward than I'm supposed to be.
3: Wise takes the free kick for Wimbledon, the header comes in, Jen is there, and Sanchez has scored for Wimbledon.
0: Turn around to check the linesman, it's onside, then I run, my run is arced back towards Dennis, and Dennis flaming jumps straight on top of me, so every photograph I've got of me celebrating, I've got Dennis's back covering my face.
3: It's all blue now, Liverpool 0, Wimbledon 1.
1: The upset was on, although a Liverpool comeback was still expected. But Wimbledon were well organised and refused to yield.
0: I remember John Scales coming on, and John Scales is a centre-half, full-back, and I said, John, where are you playing? He said, I'm playing up front. I said, what are you supposed to be doing? He said, I'm just running about. He said, I'm just chasing things. And we were, but defensively we were very solid. They didn't have that many efforts at goal, to be fair, until the penalty incident.
3: Lay off to Beardsley, through to Orange again, inside the penalty area, goes down, and that's a penalty, according to the referee, but I don't really think that was a foul challenge by Clive Goodyear.
4: Was that a penalty?
0: No. I mean, Clive Goodyear's gone under John Aldridge and poked the ball back to Dave. If they had VAR now, never been given as a penalty.
3: And John Aldridge will take it. No penalty has ever been missed in an FA Cup final at Wembley. No penalty has ever been missed by John Aldridge playing for Liverpool. He comes up, hits it right-footed, and Besson saves it! History is made!
0: Sometimes in life, you have those days when you know it's your day. Another

0: days you have, no matter what you do, it's not your day. And I think that at that moment, I think, but we realised this is our day.
1: Oh, and there it is. The crazy gang have beaten the Culture Club.
2: Laurie Sanchez was the last player to kick the ball before the final whistle, and that memorable phrase from the BBC commentator John Motson. Unfashionable Wimbledon had achieved what many people had hoped they wouldn't, including sections of the media. During his post-match interview, the club's manager, Bobby Gould, couldn't resist a little dig.
3: Tony, do you expect us to come here just to please you, the media? Because we don't come here to please you. We come here to win. We work, Tony, and that's the name of the game. And to all the viewers back home, thanks for watching us, and to the media, we did it. Boy, yeah.
2: Wimbledon continued to hold their own in England's top division until they were relegated in 2000. Laurie Sanchez went on to become a manager, achieving notable success with the Northern Ireland national team. But that day at Wembley in May 1988 remains the highlight of his career.
4: Did that day change your life?
0: Did it change my life? If my career is held up by the score of the winning goal in the cup final, I think, well, that's not bad, because there are better players than me never played in the cup final, and there are better players than me never scored the winning goal in the cup final. But yeah, as a professional player, it was the day of my life.
2: Laurie Sanchez was speaking to me, Alex Capstick, for that edition of Sporting Witness. Thanks for listening. Goodbye.
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0: ABC News. Hello, I'm Noni Edwards. A woman who allegedly showed terrorism propaganda to her children has been granted bail by a Victorian court. Here's Christian Silver.
1: Rayan Al-Houli is facing terrorism charges that carry a maximum penalty of 10 years jail if she's found guilty. Prosecutors say she travelled to Syria a decade ago to live under Islamic State rule and showed her children terror propaganda videos. Miss Al-Houli came back to Australia last year and was arrested in May this year and put into custody. Miss Al-Houli's lawyers now say she wants nothing to do with violent jihad. Today, a magistrate granted her bail while her case moves through the courts, saying conditions like a curfew and staying away from places of worship could lower the risk to the community.
0: The Embassy of Israel has raised concern over several elements of Labor's draft national policy.

0: policy platform relating to the Israeli-Palestinian conflict in the Middle East. In a statement, the embassy says the draft platform risks placing responsibility for the conflict on one party, while giving insufficient attention to the decisions, conduct and continuing obligation of the Palestinian leadership and terrorist organisations such as Hamas. Multicultural Affairs Minister Anne Ali says the matter will be discussed at Labour's upcoming national conference in Adelaide.
1: The Israeli embassy can put what they want to say, but the conference is about, you know, the Labour Party coming together and settling on our platform and having those robust discussions during conference in a very democratic way.
0: The Royal Commission on Anti-Semitism and Social Cohesion has heard anti-Semitic incidents hit a record high in 2025 across the country, according to figures collected by a Jewish security group. Georgia Lenton-Williams has more.
2: A witness from the New South Wales Community Safety Group, which protects the security of Jewish communities and institutions, has told the Royal Commission that the group's unfinalised analysis of national reports in 2025 showed unprecedented numbers, and that the 2 years prior were also records at the time. The inquiry heard the report identifies more than 1,200 reports of anti-Semitic incidents across Australia in 2025, and there was a 97% increase in charges laid across the country. The witness said there was a significant rise in incidents at synagogues and schools, which were more targeted than attacks in public spaces.
0: Greens Senator Sarah Hanson-Young's demanded One Nation leader Pauline Hanson apologise for trashing Australia during her European tour. Senator Hanson's trip featured a podcast interview with far-right activist and convicted criminal Tommy Robinson, where she lamented the end of the White Australia policy. During a speech to the Conservative Political Action Conference in London, she labelled Australians stupid for granting rights to transgender people. Sarah Hanson-Young says the One Nation leader should explain herself.
3: Jessie Lee needs to come home and apologise to the Australian people because she's been overseas trashing this country, trashing our communities, whipping up fear and hate, hanging out with criminal thugs.
0: The United States has completed a new round of airstrikes targeting Iran after announcing the death of another American service member. Chelsea Hetherington reports.
4: The US struck around a northwestern city believed to be home to underground missile bases. Iran responded by launching an attack targeting Bahrain, the home of the US Navy's Fifth Fleet, and Kuwait. The latest attacks again showed how the US and Iran have inched closer to all-out war, as last month's interim deal meant to permanently end the fighting has crumbled and shipping traffic in the Strait of Hormuz has largely stalled. Both sides have targeted civilian infrastructure relied on by millions of people. Meanwhile, benchmark Brent crude has risen above $90 a barrel, further fueling a global energy crisis sparked by the conflict.
0: In the UK, Andy Burnham will promise to give people more breathing room when he gives his first speech as Prime Minister later today. Twi Ong Fitzpatrick reports.
5: Andy Burnham is expected to say he's acutely conscious of the UK's high turnover of prime ministers and that politics needs to be more stable and responsible. And he is expected to characterise the moment as one of reflection and resolution, arguing Britain must be honest about the challenges it faces. Mr. Burnham will become the UK's 59th prime minister and 7th in 10 years, following a meeting with King Charles. He'll formally take over from Sir Keir Starmer, who announced his resignation last month after barely 2 years in power, ending a tenure marred by a series of political missteps.
0: ABC News.
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11: Welcome to Stories from the Sideline, where you'll get to meet amazing athletes from across the Pacific excelling in their fields. On the show today, an interview from Nijin Footy, the show hosted by Sam Wykes and Tinderau Aruna, which shines a light on all the incredible Pacific Islander footy players dominating in the rugby league and the rugby union worlds.
12: All right, today on Nijan Footy, we have Parramatta Eels NRLW superstar Lindsay Tui joining us for a chat. She's also represented Fetu Samoa six times, and I do remember her scoring the last try for Fetu.

0: to Samoa against Tonga back in 2024 in Fiji to help secure Samoa's place in the Women's Rugby League World Cup. She joins us right now. Lindsay Tui, welcome to Tunisian Footy.
1: Hello, thanks for having me on today.
2: I remember that try, Sammy. We're sitting on the side of the...
0: On the far sideline, and she scored on the other side.
2: And Suva, yeah.
0: Yeah, and I thought they all carried on a little bit too much for my liking, being a Tongan supporter. No, it was good to see. It was good to see everyone up and about. But we will get to your Samoan journey around playing for Samoa throughout the chat. But I just want to start with, where is your family from in Samoa?
1: So my parents are from Faleula. Malakai and Bayosu.
2: And then what about yourself? Where were you born and raised?
1: And I was born in Penrith, Nakumin Hospital to be specific, here in Australia.
2: Oh, the Western Sydney.
0: The riff as well. All of us from out in Western Sydney. How good is that?
1: Yeah.
0: Obviously, rugby league mad out in Western Sydney. But I believe you're a bit of a netball star as well, coming through the ranks. You know, why did you transition over from netball into rugby league?
1: I think my little sister said it in her interview. We're a very competitive family, and I always wanted to be better than my older siblings that play as well, rugby. So I think that's why I made the transition over. And I didn't expect to be professional in the sport so quickly, but I guess I could say I'm just a natural talent.
2: Yeah, I love it. I absolutely love it. Your siblings, how many siblings do you have?
1: I have four.
2: All sisters or brothers?
1: One older brother and three sisters.
2: And when you say competitive and you wanted to be better than your older siblings, which sibling was playing sport that inspired you to transition over to rugby league?
1: My older sister was playing Tasha Girl at the time I was still playing netball. I remember asking my dad, hey, can I play rugby too? And my dad initially said no to me first, and then I made a point to prove him wrong, and then I made Tasha go the next year.
2: Yeah, good.
0: I could hear the competitiveness in your voice there. Like, you don't muck around when it comes to making sure that if you want something, you're going to go after it. But when you had that chat with your dad around playing rugby league in a contact sport, one of the questions we always love to ask is, what was it like for girls in the family to play a contact sport, and that conversation with dad, how hard was it to have those conversations? So for your sisters who ended up playing before you, what was that conversation like with your dad to say that they could play rugby league?
1: Yeah, I think it was very difficult just with the aspect of it being a contact sport. We're a family that was always injured, and my parents would be worried, I think, more stressed about having to take us to physios, hospitals. So I think that's the side where they were no, you can't do it. But now I'm glad they said yes.
0: And, after you make your NRL debut and stuff like that, and then probably, all Pacific Island dads, they end up coming around and being the softies of the family and making sure that they get around their kids, especially after some difficult conversations. How has he been now since your sister, yourself, even your younger one is coming through the ranks? How's he been now around all of you being superstars coming through?
1: Yeah, he's a lot better now. I would say that he claims that he'd always let us play footy from the start, but it's not the case. He has been a big help and support with our journeys so far. But, he likes to think that he is our coach, mentor, manager, all of the above.
2: To get to where you are today, what do you reckon the key areas to work on have helped you achieve what you have so far?
1: I think this one's a bit cliche, but doing the 1%ers when no one's watching has helped a lot. And I think having a family that's that all plays footy has helped all of us just grow within our own individual dreams. We're always doing extras together.

0: So yeah.
1: It's crazy to think like having a competitive family or a competitive group makes you grow so much faster. I have my own example with my own friends, and we wanted to all be successful, and there's that a lot of that competitiveness within us helped us. It's like, oh, what if you're going to go and get that record? I'm going to go and break that record. And another good example, my son, and which is will lead me to my question for you. One son of mine ran around the block. The other one seen him run, so he put the shoes on and made sure he ran the exact same, if not more, than the first son. Do you have that?
2: And they're twins as well, so they'll be competitive as.
1: Do you have those examples of you see your sister train, you're like, all right, you want to go train? I'm going to go and double down and try and train harder.
0: Actually, my older sister, I think, had seen me go for a 4K, and my time to beat was like a sub 20 or under that. And I think I got 19 minutes and 40 seconds on the day after she had run it. And she'd got 19 minutes and 37 seconds. So she was 3 seconds off my time. And I was like, she definitely did that to like try and beat my time.
1: I
0: So
1: love
0: that's just one scenario
1: that.
0: of us being competitive.
2: That's the best. And we had your sister Dawn Tui on that Pacific Sports Show not that long ago. Asked her a similar question, and she was like cards gets pretty competitive as well. So like, is it just not the physical style of games? Is it every game in your household where it's competitive?
0: Yeah, every game. Like Monopoly Deal. I don't know if you guys have played that,
1: Oh, yeah.
0: but our brother is the biggest cheater. He'll always try to win. And we know he's a cheater, so we always gang up on him to try to steal his property. So it's not just footy in our household that we're competitive with, it's everything.
1: Let's shift over to you representing the motherland, the Fetu Samoa. When you first got the call for your selection, what were your thoughts and emotions like when you received that call?
0: Oh yeah, it was a very emotional time for me, just getting to represent your country. And like I think my sister said it as well, seeing how proud like our parents were that I could represent their villages, our last name, and just our family back at home meant so much to me. So it was a very exciting time.
2: Where were you when you found out that you were in the team?

0: Nah, I think I was ready to finish with my meal by then.
1: And then when you told your parents, what was their reaction like?
0: Just overwhelmed with joy, I think. Like, my parents don't really get emotional, like, and so how emotional they can be, but they were very happy.
1: How much has
0: Yeah.
1: the Samoan culture been a part of your upbringing?
0: Yeah, it's been massive. I think with Islanders, we're very family oriented. And with our sport, I think we have to worry about so much more than just playing, with the like financial side and like providing for our families as well. Sometimes it can be a pro and sometimes it can be a con as well. But yeah, it's been a blessing.
2: And going into camp for the very first time, what was that feeling like just seeing a whole group of talented Samoan women ready to represent their country and do something pretty amazing, which we'll get to around World Cup? But yeah, what was that feeling like just assembling for the first time as a team?
0: Amazing. I just remember our first day in camp, we were all in the team room, and I was just looking around and I was just so happy that like all of these Samoans have gathered together to like represent Samoa. Yeah, I was just so happy that we could all just be in one room.
1: Yes, they've done a really good job in assembling, quite a strong team for the upcoming World Cup. And I remember when we were in Fiji and I had to come and present on behalf of my other role with the RLPA. But coming into the room and then seeing, Netta, the girls' captain at the time, and then you look around the room, you've got Frank Pritchard, Kyle Stanley, and then you've got all the cultural items around the room that create this environment that, although you're in Suva, Fiji, you're also there in the Samoan environment. How much did it mean to you to feel that connection to culture, but also having experienced players, former players that who are also Samoan, be a part of your movement in the Fetu Samoa?
0: Yeah, honestly, it makes me so grateful. For the girls that came before, I've heard heaps of stories of girls that had to sell their cars, sell their homes sometimes just to be a part of.

0: younger, that it's definitely doable for our country, and we can go far.
1: Yes.
0: If we have the right opportunities and funding, whatnot, yeah.
1: We'll get to some of the on-field stuff, you know, around putting on the jersey and singing the anthem, but one thing that really comes out of these Pacific Champs for both the men's and the women's games is the parades. You know, just seeing some of your socials, you know, you girls being at the parades, it would almost feel like you've played a game there, just the amount of energy that you're using. But when you see the flags and you're seeing the people show up, you know, can you describe what it's like amongst the girls when you're having those chats and you're looking out for the first time? It's like, wow, they're actually here for us. Yeah, what's that like?
0: Yeah, the atmosphere is crazy. Just looking up and seeing how many people we have backing us makes you so happy. And just to see them all gather there, like, makes you so emotional. Like, game days are always, I can't even find the word to describe, like, just so how emotional, I can't even speak English right now. How emotional it gets just looking up and singing the anthem to, like, the crowd and them singing it back to us. It's just so amazing.
2: And the games that you've played for the Fetu Samoa and the blue jersey, is there one moment that sticks out to you?
0: I'll definitely say that last try against Tonga. I just remember me and my centre going back and forth at it, and we played para together. And I just remember her pointing me out after a tackle, like a really good tackle she made, and she's like, run it straight at me again. And then I think that last try was just like the last laugh and the last get back. So it was really good to score that try. That's probably my most favourite moment.
2: I remember that battle. What was her name again?
0: Kate Fallon,
2: yeah. And she was on the left side, you're on the right side, and you were just going at it.
0: Yeah.
2: And she had a couple big tackles. And I remember, I actually remember you now, where I was like, oh, actually, she's getting it over. And then that last try when all the girls just come running in.
1: Well, don't say that to her. She's competitive. And she goes, yeah. No, she did it.
2: Oh, no, I mean Lindsay getting on top towards the back end. And then I remember my mate over here, we're sitting down and he's having to cry because he's Tongan.
1: I rolled up the Tongan flag there and put it in the bum bag. Nah, I'm joking. I'm still waiting. No, but, you know, I've honestly, seeing you score that try and seeing the celebrations and seeing someone like Frankie Pritchard, who has done it all at the top level, seeing how emotional he got and being part of the coaching staff. Like, that was not just a victory for Samoa, but honestly, it was a victory for just seeing Pacific Island women on the main stage and seeing guys like Frankie just so overwhelmed with love and joy and everything.
2: He was holding his tears
1: Holding his tears back. We tried to interview him after the game, man. He was holding them right back. And, bro, Mount Druitt, he's staunch. on the field, he's staunch. And to see him, you know, vulnerable like that doesn't happen often. And obviously it must have been special to be in that camp. But what were the words that were said after the game? Because that was a pretty big feat around qualifying for World Cup. But, like, when you got into the dressing sheds, you know, what were the words that were said around how special that achievement was?
0: Yeah, I think the coaching staff said to us how proud they were of how we performed that day, but just the overall achievement of us finally being able to put our country in the World Cup. But yeah, I honestly, it's such a blur to me now. I can't really remember what was said after that game, but everyone was like so happy.
2: Last question from me. For any young Samoan girl playing any sport and, you know, even rugby league, what advice would you give to that young girl who is one day hoping to one day play for the Fetu Samoa?
0: I would say just keep working hard. And as cliche as it sounds, hard work beats talent if talent doesn't work hard. So I think continue to be yourself, keep showing up for yourself. No one else will do it for you. So keep working and chipping away.
2: I felt like you just said that to a young you, like yourself. That's all. And then, yeah, don't let your sisters put it over you.
1: Yeah, exactly. And then finally for me, obviously going into a World Cup year, I know you're going to be working hard, but for you to cement your spot in that team and be there, you know, what are you doing to be able to make sure that your name gets called?

0: I think the best advice someone gave to me after the game that I just played is making sure that I have something different that sets me apart from all the other centers that could be selected. So I think just working on different little skills that I can implement into my game sets me apart from other centers.
1: What position in netball did you play?
2: Wing
0: Center
2: attack.
0: wing attack.
1: Wing attack,
2: Oh,
1: center
2: I just
1: wing
2: had a guess
1: attack.
2: there too. Got it
1: Did you
2: right.
1: actually?
2: Yeah, just guess wing attack.
1: I'm just thinking center, nice
2: Yeah.
1: little
2: Oh,
1: offload,
2: offload,
1: Stephen
2: little
1: Crichton,
2: netball
1: yeah.
2: pass over the top. Is that what you're thinking?
1: Nice over the top or
0: I'm thinking chip and chase, maybe.
1: the little
0: Gravity.
1: coverage.
2: Okay, make sure they come off, because if it doesn't, that's how you get hooked as well.
1: Or fly in.
0: Yeah.
1: You know what set some of the great centers apart was the Steve Maddai flying in and then
2: Oh, cut him in half.
1: cutting him in half.
2: Anyway, now you do
1: But
2: you.
1: yeah,
2: You
1: don't listen
2: don't
1: to
2: listen to
1: us.
2: us. We're washed
1: We
2: up. We
1: never
2: got no
1: play
2: idea.
1: center. We're
2: Now,
1: always in the middle.
2: never got anywhere near what you have achieved. But anyway, all good. Lindsay, it's been an absolute pleasure to be able to sit and chat with you. You've got some wise words, very mature for your age, and I wish you all the best. And I hope you get to the big dance at the World Cup, because I'd love to see Samoa or Tonga. Probably more Tonga, but anyway, I'd love to see any of our island teams at the World Cup Grand Final. So much love and all the best.
0: Thank you very much for having me on today.
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4: 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This show is the sporting pulse of the Pacific, keeping you in touch with the biggest and most important stories from across the region. Here's one now.
5: Oh, it was good. You know, Brandon, he's an amazing young man. I know him through his mom, who is actually Samoa's national team coach for swimming before Brandon took over, Susie Schuster. And his family is, his uncle is John Schuster, that used to play for the All Blacks as well. So Brandon comes from a family of sports stars and sports heroes, and the fact that he chose swimming as a sport is incredible, really, considering that Samoans don't generally jump into the pool for swimming.
2: That was going to be my next
5: so to
2: question
5: speak.
2: on this. Like,

0: technical sport as well. And because, you know, it's a, I'm going to call the swimming pool the equipment, but it also requires very specific,
1: Sorry,
0: you
1: say
0: know,
1: that again. You're going to
0: equipment to
1: call
0: the
1: the
0: pool.
1: swimming pool the
0: The
1: equipment.
0: swimming pool.
1: Yeah, okay.
0: You know, sports, they require specific equipments to ensure
1: Yep.
0: that it is performed well. So, you know, access to a swimming pool is not, you know, there's limited access to swimming pools, so to speak. It's either, well, there's only the hotel, or you go up to the swimming pool where it is now, Olympic swimming pool. But it's the distance as well, the travel to get there, and then you have to pay a fee. And then, you know, us islanders, we always, you know, prioritizing where our money goes day to day. So for swimming, it's a lot of commitment, it's very technical, and it also comes with a little bit of a cost. And so the sport itself that kind of struggles with that, just to ensure that people do partake in it. So no, it's not one of our very popular ones locally, that's for sure.
1: Very good point to bring up around the challenges of, choosing swimming as a sport. Again, we've heard so many times about Pacific Island athletes needing to go to a hotel pool to practice their laps in like a 10 or a 5 meter swimming pool, and how that impacts their preparation when they go and swim at the Commonwealth Games. But nonetheless, the challenges never stop our superstars. So let's get into our chat with Brendan Schuster.
2: I thought it would be really, really hard. The whole idea of going from an athlete where you just are singularly focused on one race and competing, and that was your whole goal, to now be in a position where I view coaches, the way that my mom and a lot of my mentors have shown me, as kind of a shield that protects the athlete so the athlete can only focus on their sport, that they don't need to worry about anything else going around them. And from being coached underneath a lot of amazing people, I have learned that they've put a lot of work that I've never seen as an athlete. And now being in the coaching position, I am now that barrier that's supposed to be there for the athlete. And I think that's been one of the things that I've really kind of taken a lot of time and intention to learn from a lot of my mentors, and how to best keep an athlete in their best shape. And also bringing in the whole idea of, like, when I was an athlete, what I really wanted to see from a coach, what type of encouragement I needed, or understanding, like, different athletes needed different ways of being encouraged. Some needed space, some needs exact pinpoint, like, details on things. So it's a much bigger need to, like, learn things. As an athlete, you just focus on training and competing, which at itself is a singular focus. But as a coach, you have to be so aware of everything around you. And it's been a bit of a switch of mindset, but it's been really exciting to kind of take in my athlete experience and kind of interweave it with what I'm doing as coaching now.
0: That's awesome, because that leads us to our next question. Now that you're the national coach for Team Samoa for swimming, and you guys are heading off to the Com Games, the Commonwealth Games, in about next week, a few days, what's the goal? What's the goal for the 2026 Commonwealth Games?
2: It's a great question. In everything that we have, a lot of our athletes, what we want them to get out of is obviously to come out of this a stronger athlete, whatever that may entail. We want it where they come and they compete, give it their all, and they come out leaving that they've given it all in the water. So we're looking, if you're going to speak specifically on like accolades or anything, we want them to be pushing themselves past their personal best, season best, trying their best to get to national records as well. It is a really deep competition. The Commonwealth Games is the second biggest international sporting event in the world after the Olympics. So to even have our swimmers be able to compete against these world-class athletes again, it just kind of is something that builds us up and puts us in the best position for Pacific Games next year. We have a range of swimmers. We have people from 16 all the way to 28. So we have a large range of experienced swimmers, but this is something that's going to be monumental in how they continue to compete and represent Samoa. And so, like my mom has said a lot, who you are racing at these big events is yourself. You are pushing yourself past what you think you could ever accomplish, given the stage that you get to represent at. And it's an opportunity to showcase the Samoan flag and really kind of exemplify what being an athlete and representing an athlete, being an athlete that represents Samoa, which I think is a core fact that we want all of our swimmers.

0: customers to know and have known and grow and develop in. But at the end of the day, we want them to compete and beat them, better themselves in any way possible and represent the country well.
1: Awesome. Which events do you think is the strongest for Team Saffron? What should we be looking out for?
0: Well, I mean, so each... the athletes will get to compete in a range of opportunities and events. Specifically, we've got our four athletes, Paige, Johan, Christian, and Nafanua. And each of them have their own specialty to kind of really dig into. So we've got Johan, who's a bit of more sprint specialty. So his 50 free, 50 fly are going to be his top events that you want to watch out for, and 50s are always exciting. Paige is a sprinter slash middle distancer, so her like fly, her butterfly and her 50s and 100s, and she's also doing the 200. She's just amazing at that. She also competed in those in the Pacific, the mini games last year, and really did an amazing job at that and those events. Christian's one of our newest swimmers, that he just joined us from Oceania earlier this year to represent Samoa, and he is a breaststroker, which has been really kind because we've been wanting to have a breaststroker for a long time. So I'd watch out for those. And then Nafanua is our youngest one, and she's a monster. She can swim every event possible. She's in so many right now, but as you should when you're younger, as you should get that experience and that ability to compete. But for her, I'd say you've got her backstrokes and her IMs. Her 200 backstrokes, she got gold in the Oceania. And so to have her now compete at Oceania level. So yeah, I mean, she's an absolute monster in the way that she competes. Her 200 backstroke that she did in Oceania, she got gold. To be able to compete at Oceania level and then like 4 months later compete at Commonwealth Games against these world-renowned athletes, going from regional to international, is just something that she is just going to grow so much. I remember back when I was around her age and that jumping between regional and international, the amount of experience that you can gain from that sets you up for years and years in competition. So there's a race for each of them.
1: So we both know swimming isn't the most dominant sport in the Pacific, but it manages to hold in a good, you know, lots of good results, a lot of medals. How do you think the sport can change the mindset of our Oceanic people so it's a bit more, you know, a bit more popular, a bit more out there?
0: Yeah, I think there's a twofold effect. As we know, in the Pacific, the ability to swim is quite low, and which is a very interesting point because we are a culture of voyagers. We are from the ocean. We live off of the ocean. So I think at the base level, understanding that swimming is a life-saving skill will already elevate anything above that. Like we can look at the elite level and looking at medal count and everything. But at the end of the day, if everyone's able to swim, that in itself is a life-saving skill that needs to be kind of pushed throughout the Pacific. But on the elite level, if we look at Pacific Games, Commonwealth Games, Olympics, the sports that have the most medal to event options are going to be athletics events and swimming events. Swimming offers something around like 40 medals, yeah, or 40 golds. So if we want to, as Samoa, want to compete at a higher level and have a higher medal tally within the Pacific Games, we do need to invest in swimming because there is just a lot more. This is why Tahiti and New Caledonia are always on the top, because they are able to secure 20 gold medals immediately. So there is definitely a push if we want to start breaking out of like just being third.
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5: From the archives.
6: 30 years ago, New South Wales completed a clean sweep of the State of Origin series, winning twice at the Sydney Football Stadium in 1996 and once in Brisbane. It was an historic series for the Phil Gould coach Blues. They became the first Origin team to make it a three-game series with the same 17 players. Now, considering the news this week with Stephen Crichton and now Casey McLean ruled out of State of Origin at the MCG, it just shows how difficult that is. Rod Wishart, you remember, was a wonderful player for the Illawarra Steelers, for St George Illawarra, for New South Wales, and certainly for Australia. His test stats are ridiculous. 13 tries in 17 tests and 40 goals. His last game in the NRL came in the 1999 grand final loss to Melbourne. But Rod Wishart was on the wing for the Blues in 1996, having been a part of State of Origin since 1990, the year after making his first grade debut. 22 Origins in all. So let's take a trip down memory lane with one of rugby league's good guys, Gerringong's own Rod Wishart. How are you, Rod?
7: G'day, Andrew. I'm well, mate. And when you say 30 years since we won that series in 96, it's amazing.
6: I don't know about you, and I think we're the same age. It made me feel very old looking back on that, thinking, gosh, I remember that really clearly.
7: But, I mean, that was a great series, and we came off the year before off getting beaten 3-0 too. So, but my whole experience in Origin from 1990 to 1998, I played every series. We won six and we lost three. So, wasn't a bad record for New South Wales, but it was really fond memories of that 96 because, yeah, we won 3-0.
6: Tell you what, Rod, plenty of Blues players over the last two decades would take that record, six series wins in 9 years.
7: Oh, absolutely, yeah. I think the 90s was a good period of time for New South Wales. Obviously, we had some great players, but Queensland had fantastic players too. They were really strong, hard games, and always fairly close. And definitely 96 was pretty much the same. Even though we won 3-0, they were all close games.
6: Now, in chats like this, you've actually got to go backwards to go forward. So I want to go back a little bit further. And you became the first Illawarra Steeler local junior to play for Australia. What does that mean to you, even now?
7: Oh, yeah, it means a lot. You know, coming from the South Coast, Gerringong, Group 7, and the support we get from Illawarra and the Illawarra Steelers and was fantastic. So to be able to, you know, be a representative of, and firstly play for Australia for the first time. There's been some great players come out of the Illawarra and South Coast, no doubt. But the first Illawarra Steeler to play for Australia was great. And then since then we got some momentum going, and there's been quite a few since. So it was great to be the first.
6: I was talking to Ruwan Sims the other day. We've got to get back to Gerringong. We had a great day at Mick Cronin Oval a few years ago. I think you were out of town, but it was fantastic and everyone was so welcoming. But I digress. In 1988, the year before you joined the Steelers, that was a big year for you too, wasn't it, with the opportunities you had for Country First, those were the days, and Southern Division.
7: Mm. Well, that was a fairly pathway that you really followed back in those days. That country rugby league was strong, and you still had those country versus city games. And I think I was sort of that was a an opportunity for me. I made a mark in the game, and then I had a few other clubs that approached me after that to offer contracts. Steelers was one of them. And it was so easy to still live in a beautiful place like Gerringong, go half an hour up the road to play the best football comp in the world. So it was a pretty easy choice for me to choose the Illawarra Steelers, and I've had some fantastic years since then. So
6: in hindsight, Were you surprised at how speedily you ascended up the ranks? You debuted for the Steelers in 89. I think you remember scoring a try in the midweek cup grand final against Brisbane. And the next year you're playing rep footy. It was quick.
7: It was. It was one of those things. You just you don't really think about it. You just try and get in there and just play the best football you can. The first year in 89, Ronnie Hillage was the coach. We won two games that whole year, but in the midweek competition, the Panasonic Cup, we made the final, and it was a real memorable final. We got beaten against the Broncos, but we put in a great effort. But it certainly put myself and a few other sort of young local juniors from Illawarra on the map. And then going into 1990, the following year, I started to play some good football, and before I know it, I got picked in an Origin side. And sort of 18 months prior to that, I was just sort of finished playing for Gerringong. So it was a big step.
6: That's crazy.
7: For me. Yeah. And it sort of it surprises you sometimes. I never had massive goals. They were all sort of done by small increments, I guess. And then before you know it, you realise you can take it to the best in the game. And that's sort of how it sort of progressed.
6: 1994. See, getting up to the 94 Kangaroo Tour, injuries had actually cost you a number of tests. I know you'd played test footy, but injuries had stuffed you around a little bit when it came to international footy. But boy, did you make up for it in 94. I mean, this is something that cannot possibly ever be repeated. When you broke the Kangaroos point scoring record on that tour, 11 games, eight tries, 71 goals, 174 points. You broke Michael O'Connor's record from two tours earlier. That will never happen again. Do people like your young bloke even believe that you could score 174 points on a single tour these days?
7: Yeah, it was. I played on the end of some great footballers in that team in 94. I went for the ride, to be honest. And they scored a lot of tries under the post, which probably helped me a little bit as well, I've got to be honest. It was certainly a great period of time. It was the last Kangaroo tour of England and France, so many great memories. So I look back and with fond memories for sure.
6: All right, now to give what happened in 1996 context, we need to briefly discuss, as you touched on earlier, what happened in 1995 when Fatty's Nevilles defeated your Blues 3-0. Often spoken about on this show, but how much did that burn in the veins heading into 96 as a team?
7: Oh, without a doubt, I think we knew we had opportunities in 95, and we just couldn't put the points on the board. Credit to Queensland and Fatty's job of getting a team together, and they were united, and they played some great football. I think Gus Gould probably took it upon himself to make sure that he didn't leave any stone unturned. There was a real good bunch of guys for New South Wales. Had some great camaraderie, and we played for each other, and we really made sure that we understood that we're playing for our state. And it wasn't just us, it was the whole state that was behind us. And gravitated to some good football. As I said, they were pretty close games.
6: Yeah.
7: But I think the first game was up in Brisbane, and we won that. So that was the key, I think, to win that first game.
6: Do you know my main memory from that, Rod? This was in a year of unlimited interchange, and Big Lazo, Glenn Lazarus, played all 80 minutes. No one could believe it at the time.
7: Yeah, it was. That was amazing. I mean, he was he was a Trojan, and he just didn't stop working. And I can remember one game, Lazo's off his feet. It was three quarters way through the game, and Lazo's come over to my wing, and he couldn't talk. He was so exhausted. I said, Lazo, get back in the middle, mate, where you belong. This is my wing. I wouldn't have said that to Lazo in the past, but it was only because he couldn't talk I was able to say that to him.
6: But, hey, timing's everything.
7: Yeah, no, he was just amazing. and the rest of the forwards pack were good. That's where the foundation was really laid, and we had a great set of backs, and we scored some tries, just enough to win all three games. So it was good.
6: Joey was playing halfback, Andrew Johns, and I think Jeff Toovey played hooker in that series and was player of the series. But you won the first game 14-6. You head to Sydney. You scored a try just before halftime in game two. Queensland forward Craig Greenhill created history, becoming the first player to be sent off in an Origin game. That was about midway through the second half. An 18-6 win. Do you remember what that was like for the team when the siren sounded and the series was in the bag?
7: We put some points on the board. We just had to make sure we held them out. And when we did, as I say, we were all exhausted. It was a bit of a relief. But we still, we had a meeting after the game. We still wanted to win 3-0 based on the fact that Queensland did it to us the year before. So
6: yes.
7: the job wasn't finished. And in game three, we got off to a pretty good start as well, and then Queensland progressively came back, and we won the game by just the 1 point.
6: It was a Freddie field goal, yeah.
7: Yeah, well, it was funny because Freddie kicked this field goal in the first half.
6: Yes.
7: I was thinking, oh, wait up, what are you thinking there, Freddie? But it was probably the point of the match that was most important.
6: Yeah, they did storm home because it. It's amazing how many people are still bluffed into thinking if a series 2-0, the third game doesn't matter. Tell the players that. Queensland obviously were desperate to avoid it. You guys are desperate to inflict it.
7: No, we was look. I've got to talk a little bit more about Gus because he sort of orchestrated the whole lot from the time we first turned up into camp in the first game. He'd fine-tuned everything, and he wanted to make sure that the same didn't happen, and he knew that we had the team to be able to do it. It was just about to get us a little bit focused and understand who we're playing for, and we did it. And I think all credit to Gus and the other coaching team as well.
6: Talking to Rod Wishart, veteran of 22 Origin games for New South Wales. I'll let you go on a tick, Rod. But can you believe, 30 years on, that you only had 17 players for an entire series? That does seem unbelievable.
7: It is. In sort of this day and age, even then there was quite a few injuries. So for us to go through the three games without any injuries was remarkable. But it was probably one of the reasons why we did win 3-0. We were very cohesive. We looked after each other off the field in camps. We bonded really well. So the fact that we didn't have to worry about any new thing come into the team was definitely a bonus for us.
6: All right. And finally, New South Wales won game one this year after trailing 20-0. What's going to happen at the MCG on Wednesday?
7: Well, hopefully we can repeat the 3-0. The second game is the important one. You've got to get the series. And I think New South Wales showed on the field they've got the spirit. They understand what it means to put the Blues jumper on, and there's a whole state behind them. And the momentum's in their favour, but they have to start off a lot probably better than what they did in the first game, in the first half. But I've got every bit of confidence that New South Wales can not just win the series, but hopefully do a 3-0.
6: All right, Rod. Great memories, mate. Lovely to catch up with you, as always. Love to everyone in Gerringong. Thanks for joining us. Enjoy the rest of this year's series, 30 years after you guys won 3-0. Thanks, Rod.
7: No worries, Andrew. I'm just about to just pop up and watch the local Gerringong side play this afternoon. So good to talk to you, mate.
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0: ABC News with Noni Edwards. A magistrate has granted bail to a Melbourne woman who's been charged with terrorism offences. Here's court reporter Christian Silver.
1: Rayan Al-Houli is facing up to 10 years behind bars for terror offences and is accused of being a member of Islamic State. She travelled to Syria a decade ago and is accused of living under IS rule and showing her children terrorist propaganda videos. She came back to Australia last year and was arrested 2 months ago. Today, a magistrate agreed there were exceptional circumstances in her case, including the age of the alleged offending, psychological reports, potential legal delays, and the need for her to care for her four children. Miss Al-Houli will be required to comply with strict bail conditions.
0: The Royal Commission on Anti-Semitism has heard evidence about the role of Jewish community safety groups across the country, which revealed security is a crucial service for Jewish communities. Georgia Lenton-Williams has more.
2: A witness who appeared under a pseudonym told the Royal Commission on Anti-Semitism and Social Cohesion that Jewish people feel very uncomfortable gathering for any event if it is not covered by the community safety group, which protects the security of Jewish communities and institutions. She spoke about an event where the group was not present, and she said people fled because they felt vulnerable. Earlier in the day, a volunteer for the Victorian Community Safety Group told the commission that his work with the group has had a big emotional toll and he worries about his family's safety.
0: In the UK, Andy Burnham is set to become the country's seventh Prime Minister in 10 years later today. The BBC's Rob Watson reports.
3: Andy Burnham is promising the biggest change in British politics in 40 years. Quite a claim, given those four decades have included such political giants as Margaret Thatcher and Tony Blair. He strongly indicated he wants to lead an even more left-leaning government than Keir Starmer's, but the details have been few and far between. On foreign policy, there's likely to be more continuity than change, with Mr. Burnham wanting to concentrate on domestic politics and improving living standards at home, something that has eluded his six recent predecessors.
0: US Secretary of State Marco Rubio says the United States remains open to negotiations with Iran, but that the diplomacy has to be real. The US conducted a new round of airstrikes targeting Iran after announcing the death of another American service member hitting around a northwestern city believed to be home to underground missile bases. Mr. Rubio says Iran is not holding up its end of the recent agreement with the US.
4: Look, Iran a week ago was supposed to put out a statement saying that the Straits of Hormuz would be open, that they would no longer attack shipping. And instead of doing that, they attacked three ships. I think that was last Friday or Saturday. So, I mean, their behavior has to change in order for ours to change.
0: Russia's President Vladimir Putin's met with North Korea's foreign minister at the Kremlin. The Kremlin says Mr. Putin has thanked her for North Korea's help in what Moscow calls the special military operation, where North Korean troops helped Russia repel a major Ukrainian incursion into its western Kursk region in 2024. Under a mutual defense pact between the two countries, North Korea sent some 14,000 soldiers to fight alongside Russia in Kursk. Ukrainian forces held on to substantial pockets of territory for months. To sport now, and Argentina fans have been left heartbroken after their team's 1-0 loss to Spain in the Soccer World Cup final. It was also widely expected to be champion player Lionel Messi's last World Cup appearance, having played in a record 34 games over six tournaments with a total of 21 goals. Former Socceroo and Stan Sport analyst Craig Foster says this tournament would have been hard for the 39-year-old Messi.
5: He just couldn't back up, I don't think. Three days only between all of the knockout stage. And in the end, that quality of football from a brilliant, brilliant Spanish team was too much even for the great Lionel Messi to carry his team back.
0: And Queensland is poised to use a captain's pick to rescue axed sports for the 2032 Brisbane Games. The International Olympic Committee is expected to lock in the complete schedule later this year, but special rules allow host cities to choose extra events to help boost domestic ticketing appeal. Olympics Minister Tim Mander says he's ready to fight for local favourites.
6: Our discussions with the IOC is that they will fully respect the information that we've been using to decide the sports. And so it could be a situation, speculating, where a sport might be eliminated for the future, but not for our games.
0: 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There's more news at any time on ABC's Listen app.
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2: Hello, and thank you for downloading the podcast of Sporting Witness from the BBC World Service. I'm Sharon Hemans. Today, I'm bringing you the story of a British Olympic medal winner who faced a common challenge for women athletes: how to juggle an athletics career with starting a family. In 2003, Tasha Danvers was training flat out. She was trying to fulfil her dreams of winning a medal in the 400-metre hurdles at the Athens Olympics the following year. She was in the best physical shape of her career.
3: I was actually doing really, really well. In 2003, I think I was number six in the world, and I was number one in the UK. So everything was setting up to become a podium athlete at the Olympics.
2: Tasha grew up in London and had started athletics when she was a teenager. She was preparing for the Games with her American husband and coach, Daryl Smith, when she found out, just months before the Olympics, that she was pregnant.
3: My immediate reaction was definitely not excitement. I was just like, this is the worst thing right now. And then you have a decision to make, because at the end of the day, there's thousands of female athletes that have abortions because they feel like, you know, you have a window to get sport done. And so, of course, being in the best shape of my life, that crossed my mind. I mean, it was horrible to have to be in that moment.
2: What was that time like for you?
3: You feel like an idiot. You know, how can this happen? What, you know, what's going on? Your husband is your coach. The two of you together should have been able to figure out how this could be prevented or whatever. You can have a million reasons to down on yourself, but it's already done. And I just wasn't going to have an abortion, and that was that. And I just had to deal with whatever came as a result of that.
2: What came next was a barrage of criticism in the media and from fellow athletes for getting pregnant in an Olympic year. This was partly because Tasha was getting funding from UK Athletics. This is money for athletes with medal prospects.
3: One of the journalists had interviewed other people about the whole thing, and he said that some of the things that a particular person had said were so bad that he couldn't print them. You know, and there were things like, maybe this is an indication of how serious Tasha is about the sport. You know, coming from people who don't know me personally, I felt betrayed by those individuals. Nobody reached out to me to say, hey, Tasha, what's going on? And that really upset me. When you're funded, they feel like, well, you have a responsibility to get a particular job done. We didn't fund you so that you could go off and have a family. We funded you so you could represent the country in your respective discipline. And I understand that, because it's business.
2: When the Athens Games began, Tasha was at home heavily pregnant. But Tasha's husband, Daryl, did go. He was working as a coach with the Saudi Arabia team. So she watched the opening ceremony at home.
3: I've got like an old dressing gown on and a bowl of cereal sitting on top of my stomach. And then my husband does come out, and I didn't think it affected me that much, but instantly when I saw him out there doing what I was supposed to be doing, I just lost it. I cried so hard that day, and then I never watched any more after that.
2: After giving birth to her son, Tasha focused on getting back her pre-pregnancy fitness levels.
3: My abs had split, so I was trying to see if I could wait for them to sort of make their way back together, but they never have. When my son was 7 months old, I competed at my national championships. When I got out there and was able to make the final and come fifth, I was so excited because I knew that I still had what it took.
2: In 2008, UK Athletics began selecting who would be going to the Olympic Games in Beijing. But for Tasha, the year began with a series of injuries and a lack of form.
3: I just could not get my body to align with what I wanted it to do. So by the time I get to the Olympic trials, I haven't had a good performance. Really, there's two of us that really have the potential to be chosen for the Olympic team. There's Perry Shakes-Drayton, who's a phenomenal hurdler, and there's me. So the gun goes off and, you know, everything's going well for the first, say, 300 metres of the 400-metre hurdles race. And then it just seemed like I hit a brick wall, and she just went by me like I was standing still. And I tell you, I was devastated. And

0: then on the seventh day, the team selector called and said, Tasha, we picked you. Let's just say that was such an unreasonable decision to most people. The head coach got 42 texts within 1 hour of that team list going out to the media asking why I was on the team. That's how much of a gamble they took. They understood that when I got to championships, I could perform.
1: A few months later, she flew to Beijing. As if the pressure of racing wasn't enough, by this stage, her marriage was also in trouble, but she made it to the final. Tell me about what happens when you get to the start line. What's going through your mind?
0: There's just a calm sort of confidence that sweeps over me. I get into my blocks, the gun goes off, and I just literally execute my race the way I had been trained to.
2: Tasha Danvers in good position at the moment if she can hold her form.
0: As I come down that final straight, going over these last few hurdles, and I know I want to be on that podium, and I can feel someone coming up on the inside of me. If you look at the video, you'll see that I glanced up at the big screen and I can feel her pressure, and you can see I just start gritting down.
2: Champion Tasha changing down very quickly on Tosca. Oh, it's close, but that's the third place.
0: I just dug so deep and I was able to get that bronze medal. I was actually a tenth of a second off of silver, so it was definitely a good effort.
1: With a personal best time, Tasha had gone from vilified young pregnant athlete to Olympic medalist. But there was one more challenge on the horizon, London 2012.
0: My plan was to retire in 2009, but what clown is going to retire at what could be considered the peak of your career right before a home Olympics? So I just kind of psyched myself into, okay, Tasha, come on, one more round, one more go. But I think my body and my emotions, because of everything that I'd been through between 2000 and 2008, were just so shot that I just could not make it happen.
1: Tasha began training, but she'd been through a lot by this point. An unexpected pregnancy, public criticism, and numerous injuries. She started to feel depressed.
0: You put a happy face on, but then when you go home, you don't feel any of what you're telling people is true. It took me months to build up the courage to talk to anyone outside of the doctors and stuff like that. And then when I did, the first person I spoke to about it, their response to me was, oh, well, you're Tasha Danvers, you'll figure it out. And they patted me on the back. And after that, I just didn't want to talk to anyone else about it. That kind of just reinforced what I already felt, is that people feel like you're a superhero, you'll figure it out. But I wasn't figuring it out. There's a sense of real loneliness in that moment.
1: One day after training, Tasha tried to take her own life.
0: I think it was a wake-up call for myself about who I was, waking up in a hospital with all these things on me, with my mom there and all that stuff. I just, like, who is this person? I don't even know who this person is.
1: Tasha decided to withdraw from London 2012 and then retired from athletics soon after.
0: I'm proud that I did have the courage to reach out. And that is one thing I will say for anybody who does go through those emotional struggles, you must. Because when I did actually speak to the doctor and people that understood, they were telling me about hundreds of other athletes, like athletes that were currently running, athletes that have gold medals and world records that were on antidepressants. So I didn't feel so like some kind of alien who can't get control of their life, like there's something wrong with me. And I'm proud of the achievements I've made. Do I think I probably could have achieved more? Of course, but that's the athlete in me.
1: Tasha Danvers was speaking to me, Sharon Hemans, for that edition of Sporting Witness. And if you are experiencing emotional stress and would like details of organisations which offer advice and support, you can go online to Befrienders Worldwide or in the UK to bbc.co.uk/actionline.

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2: Ronda Rousey is an Olympic medalist in judo, a former UFC bantamweight champion and a two-time WWE SmackDown champion, among other things. Ronda, you're coming out of retirement for an MMA bout with Gina Carano to be screened on Netflix in LA on May 16. Your last UFC fight was almost a decade ago. Why are you coming back?
3: I think this weirdly was the perfect time. I was 9 months pregnant when I got this bright idea, and I saw a video of Gina that after she got canceled, she was just really not healthy and not looking good. And I'd seen that after Mike Tyson came back at nearly 60 and was the most viewed combat sport event headliner of all time, I knew that there was something that me and Gina had that would be huge. And the story between us, you know, like me 9 months pregnant, her where she was at, us like reclaiming our bodily identities, us both having a redemption story, and just the combination of us two being a dream fight and being able to rewrite our endings in the sport together, it just seemed like a no-brainer. And that this was the time that it was meant to happen. And it just started out as just that. And then it's kind of snowballed into being something that is changing the entire industry of MMA and has brought MMA to Netflix and has brought MVP into MMA. And we've created a card that is, a triple headliner that is stacked from top to bottom, a fight card that is really like my dream fight card that I was able to construct and be part of making as a partner with MVP and Netflix. So it's definitely snowballed into something much more than what I thought it would be.
2: You've been, out of the game professionally for a little while, as I say, and, in that time you've had two kids and, you came up with this idea at 9 months pregnant. So do you still feel, I guess, the burning desire to get into the octagon or hexagon, as it will be in this case, and, that desire to compete that you felt 10, 15 years ago, or is that something you've almost had to, like, switch on again in the lead up to this?
3: It was something that was off entirely until Gina switched it on, until that moment that I was suddenly like, this needs to happen again. And there were a couple of things that led into that. I started like teaching judo and getting back on the mat again. But it was that moment that just ignited it in me. And I think that's what I was missing towards the end of my MMA career, is I just didn't want to be there anymore. And I was just dragging myself into the arena for other reasons outside of myself. And it was in that moment that I wanted to get back in there for me. And that's something that I feel like was stolen from me in a way, and that I finally got back. And this is my chance to really, change all of those prior associations and make this thing mine again.
2: How has it changed your approach to either preparing for the fight or the promotion of the fight? The fact that you're, as you say, like reclaiming this for yourself, has it changed your approach at all?
3: Yeah, definitely. Because I think before it was just everything was result based and the experience be damned. And this time it's been all about the experience and making it the best experience possible, which is incidentally led me to the best results and the best output that I could possibly have. And I finally realized that I'd been going about it backwards all along. But better late than ever, I guess. I get to have my dream camp.
2: Is it a one-off, or can fans really start to get excited that you might fight? I know that you've said if this demands a trilogy, that there, if something happens in this fight that, demands a rematch between you and Gina, is that the only other fight that you'd, consider?
3: That's it. I've had such beautiful babies, and I just need to have more if I can, and I just can't be making any more detours. I have to get to business. So that's what we want to do and try to do as a family, and fingers crossed, hopefully it works out for us.
2: You've spoken previously about sort of not feeling welcome back at UFC events and that you feel like, you'd be booed if you went back into that arena. It's possibly not the best relationship between you and that organization. If you could go back 15 years to 2011 before you'd set foot in a UFC octagon, what would you tell yourself? Would you do it all again?
3: Oh yeah, and I wouldn't tell myself anything because I needed to encounter everything that I did, when I did, and learn what I did, how I did. And I'm very much, a believer that everything happens for a reason at the time it happens, exactly with the knowledge that you have. So I wouldn't want to be creating any butterfly effects and and altering anything.
2: How do you reflect on your time in the UFC, I guess more broadly? Do you have fond memories or have they been somewhat soured?
3: I think they were soured just by I think the experience training. I like in the gym, I kind of it was more of in hindsight, it was like kind of like a really toxic environment, and enjoying training was never a priority. And I think I was just chronically overly trained and

0: I want to do it. I want the fight of my dreams. I want the camp of my dreams. And I'm gonna reclaim that love for that sport that I adore. And that's what I've been able to do with this.
1: As you say, you've been quite vocal about the way that the UFC treats their fighters, like, they're sort of almost the forgotten element of the whole show. And you're keen to get into the promoter side of things, and this card has been a really good example. You've set a $40,000 minimum pay for all fighters on this card at this event. If you were the Dana White of MMA, what would you be doing differently to what they're doing, considering also that making profits is still important?
0: Well, that's the thing. Like, Dana's no longer in charge, and I think he's gets a lot of the blame sh like sh shifted onto him when he sh it's done on him. Like, he sold his ownership in the company. He works for the company. He works for the TKO Group. He is contractually obligated to maximize shareholder value, and if he isn't doing that, if he isn't trying to extract as much money from the fighters as possible, then the shareholders can sue him. And so he's really in an impossible situation right now, and I do not envy him.
1: This is an Australian podcast, Rhonda, and the only time you've fought here was your first ever career loss in the UFC. And I'm sorry to bring that up, but I wonder if you have any memories of that time, and do you remember how it felt going into it? And I guess, was there a realization after that fight that the end was maybe closer than you thought? Was your second last fight in that industry?
0: Well, I was just came off the Betch-Koya fight, and I was so worn out and so tired and so looking forward to a break when Dana called me and asked me to step in as the headliner. And because I was over the hand or something and fell out. And so I was really kind of forced to be in that fight card and sooner, to fight again sooner than I wanted. I was really, really worn out. I'd been, fighting more active than any champion, and been doing more press and more traveling, and I just honestly just was didn't want to be there. I was getting like the pressure to sell out, Etihad Stadium, the biggest stadium in the Southern Hemisphere, and in a country that I wasn't from, and I was constantly having to go to Australia and back to promote it, whereas my opponent was able to sit comfortably at home giving radio interviews, because no one wanted to talk to her. And I was just so worn out, and I'd been, dealing with these like neurological issues that were getting worse and worse, and I was really in, denial about it, and just finally came to a head in that fight. And it was like su suddenly something I couldn't ignore anymore, and I felt like my career was over, that I was done because of it. And luckily, when I came back for this fight, Dana sent me to the Cleveland Clinic to get checked out by, some of the best neurologists in the world, and I was actually able to get a positive diagnosis for what I've been dealing with and medication, and it's really been life-changing for me. But at that time, I felt like, that I wouldn't be able to fight anymore, and I was devastated.
1: We hope to welcome you back one day to Australian shores. You'd be more than welcome, and we'll create some happier memories than that for you.
0: Oh, I came back for WWE, and I performed in the exact same stadium. They put me in the exact same hotel room. Oh yeah. I had my return exactly the same way. It was almost comical how similar it was.
1: Did
0: And
1: you?
0: it was actually an incredible experience. I had a great time.
1: Well, we're so glad to hear you have positive memories of Australia, and we hope to see you back on our shores at some point soon. All the best against Gina Carano on May 16th. Thanks so much for your time today, Rhonda.
0: Thank you.
2: Adam Story with ABC News. A 40-year-old man has been convicted of murdering a 2-year-old boy on the state's mid-north coast in 2022. Nikita Jagger reports.
3: The offender, who cannot be named for legal reasons, was standing trial in the New South Wales Supreme Court accused of murder. The trial heard on May 23, 2022. The toddler's mother tried to wake the boy at her Coffs Harbour home, but he did not respond. The child died of a catastrophic brain injury 2 days later. During the trial, the jury heard evidence that the offender would

0: disciplined the two-year-old by locking him in a dark garage with the lights off, putting him in the bath, and by taking away his mattress and pillow. Today, the jury finished deliberations and found the 40-year-old man guilty of murder. Justice Philip Bolton refused him bail. He'll be sentenced in October.
1: The former Federal Attorney General has told a Royal Commission about his experience of anti-Semitism as the inquiry examines security arrangements for the Jewish community. Georgia Lenton-Williams reports.
2: Former Attorney General Mark Dreyfus has told the Royal Commission on Anti-Semitism he was abused in Melbourne CBD in April 2024 when a man called him a genocidal Zionist. Mr. Dreyfus, who is the federal member for Isaacs in Victoria, said it was the first time in his political career he'd been abused due to his Jewish identity. The inquiry heard a few weeks later his electorate office in Melbourne's southeast was vandalised, with red graffiti across the front and footpath questioning his political loyalty. Mr. Dreyfus said the incident was deeply wounding. He also said he was targeted by Jewish Australians when working as a cabinet minister.
1: Green Senator Sarah Hanson-Young has demanded that One Nation leader Pauline Hanson apologise for trashing Australia during her European tour. Senator Hanson's trip featured a podcast interview with far-right activist and convicted criminal Tommy Robinson, where she lamented the end of the White Australia policy. During a speech to the Conservative Political Action Conference in London, she labelled Australians stupid for granting rights to transgender people. Sarah Hanson-Young says the One Nation leader should explain herself.
3: Jessie needs to come home and apologise to the Australian people because she's been overseas trashing this country, trashing our communities, whipping up fear and hate, hanging out with criminal thugs.
1: Auction clearance rates have slipped back towards recent lows, with new data from property firm Cotality showing the preliminary rate has fallen to 50%. That's down from almost 55% the week prior, although it's a slight improvement on the level seen in June. The number of properties going to auction in Sydney and Melbourne is well down on levels compared to the same time last year, dropping 24.1% and 10.7% respectively. However, auction volumes are on the rise in Brisbane and Adelaide. The owners of a deconsecrated church in Sydney have terminated the lease of a pop-up nightclub. Tamsin Buckle has the details.
4: The organisers of Divine Playhouse say they've been given 3 days to vacate the CBD premises, with its owners claiming the church building has been used for offensive trade. The club was served a breach notice earlier this month following protests on its opening night and complaints from Christian groups. The 158-year-old church building has been operating as a theatre for the past 70 years before being leased to nightlife group Heaps Gay. Founder Kat Doppler said in a statement she is devastated and described the termination as unjust. Divine Playhouse will hold a sing-in rally this weekend, with a fundraiser show also being organised for artists whose performances have been cancelled.
1: Medical teams are celebrating after a Brisbane mother beat astronomical odds to safely deliver identical quadruplet girls. Emily, Harriet, Alexa and Catherine were born at the Royal Brisbane Women's Hospital last week. In a rare biological occurrence, they developed from a single fertilised egg and shared the same placenta. Leading obstetrician Associate Professor Gino Pecororo says it's a medical marvel for the mother.
5: The fact that she got pregnant with four, that they were identical, that they all came from the same embryo that split. Also that she got to 28 weeks and all four of them seemed to be normally grown and delivered in really good condition. This is an amazing day for that family.
1: The Australian share market fell slightly today after Wall Street stocks closed lower over the weekend. The ASX 200 has closed down less than a tenth of 1% to end on 8,791. Brent crude trading at $90.91 US a barrel, gold at $4,003 US an ounce, and the dollar is buying 69.9 US cents. Dry and mostly sunny across the state tomorrow, apart from an isolated shower across the north coast and the adjacent ranges. For Sydney, an overnight low of 9. That'll be followed by a mostly sunny day with a top of 20. A mostly sunny day forecast for Wednesday with a top of 21, and then sunny on Thursday with a top of 20. 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
9: Hello and welcome to NRL Monday with Andrew Moore. Hope you can stick around for the next hour. as we speak with Gold Coast Titans thriller minute fullback Keanu Kinney, or Mini Kinney as he's become known on our rugby league coverage courtesy of John Gibbs. Who's hot, who's not? Buying and selling. A wrap of the weekend, and we look ahead to next week as well. Plus, the highly sought after Michael Carayannis will join me as co-host for the second half of the show. Your calls are welcome on 1300 361 700. That's 1300 361 700. Or you can send me a text message at any time on 0467 920 222. Congratulations to Dean Young, who has today been appointed head coach of St George Illawarra for the next 2 years. It's been confirmed by the Dragons. Our own Michael Carayannis broke the news today. And the decision to hire Dean Young was reached at a board meeting this morning. Saints CEO Tom Watsford says the decision was reached based on Young's planning, connection with the players and with his leadership involving the staff. Dean Young says leading the club is a privilege that comes with great responsibility and pressure. So what do you think, Dragons fans? Are you happy with this? Was there another coach that you had in mind? 1300 361 700 is the number to ring, or text 0467 920 222. It was a shocking round for teams with hopes of playing finals footy in terms of serious injuries. Melbourne winger Will Warbrick is gone for the year after suffering a ruptured Achilles tendon in Friday night's loss to the Sydney Roosters. And it was so moving to see every single Storm player visit Warbrick on the Medicab as he was led into the sheds, knowing that the injury meant he wouldn't play for the Storm again. He is Warriors bound. A cruel blow for Canberra during its 10-point win over Souths on Saturday. It's been confirmed star second rower Hudson Young has also suffered a ruptured tendon in his Achilles and, like Warbrick, will require surgery. And he would have been a walk-up star for the Kangaroos as well. He's also out of the World Cup. And then at Robina Stadium yesterday, Manly Warringah fullback Tom Trbojevic limped from the field because of yet another hamstring injury. Devastating for Turbo and the Seagulls. As it's been confirmed today, he's out for the remainder of the year as well. So horrible to see all of those injuries. We do have seven rounds of the NRL season to go. And what did we learn over the last 4 days? Well, there's still life in Canterbury, Bankstown and Canberra, while the West Tigers and Manly Warringah are in danger of a complete collapse off the cliff. I'd also be very concerned, I reckon, if I was a supporter of South Sydney. The Bulldogs won again, 32-0 over the West Tigers. They're now 10th on the table on 22 points, just one win outside the top eight. Now, this last 4 or 5 weeks has been very good for the Bulldogs after their season appeared to be doomed. Canberra's up to 12th, and a full-strength Raiders team remains a very, very good rugby league team. They dominated the majority of Saturday's home game against South Sydney, winning 34-24. But, and it is a massive but, they did lose Hudson Young, as I mentioned, with that Achilles tendon injury. It's huge. He's involved in most good things that the Raiders produce, and I don't think they can make the finals without him. The team they beat, South Sydney. Now, this season looks so good for the Rabbitohs, and there's still more than enough time for it to be an outstanding season. But they stumbled and bumbled against the Raiders. I don't even begin to understand how Jai Gray is not in that team. He has been with Keon Kolomatangi, I guess, and Cam Murray. He's been their best player all year. But now he's been back on the bench for a couple of weeks and didn't even get on the field against Canberra. It's as easy as this for mine. South Sydney is a much better team when Jai Gray is on the field for 80 minutes and in the fullback position. Crazy to me. Again, if you have a theory as to why he's no longer in the starting team and you follow the Rabbitohs, please let me know. Michael Carayannis reported on Saturday that it's because Matt Dufty is a better passer of the footy. Now, this is not a knock in any way on Matt Dufty, by the way. He's been playing really well too. But Jai Gray, he is the Rabbitohs' best fullback. And I'm not sure there's even an argument against that. Now, the West Tigers, I don't wish to pile on. I know a lot of people are doing that, but you West fans are doing it tough enough at the moment. A promising, exciting start to the season has turned into, how do I say this nicely, manure. That performance against the Bulldogs was terrible. The lack of discipline shown by players like Alex Twol. Now, Alex Twol, we're talking about someone who's been around for a long time, a really good player having, I think, his best ever year, and a great demeanour playing rugby league. He's normally very, very calm. But the fact that he went off the rails on Saturday night shows you something is going on there, whether it's the playing group, the coaching staff, I don't know. But with seven games still to go, as I keep saying, this could turn into an absolute disaster. And I don't know even how things improve next year, do you? 1300 361 700 is the open line number, or text 0467 920 222.
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9: And we've just completed another Women in League round. It was so interesting yesterday, speaking with the majority owner of the Gold Coast Titans, Rebecca Frizzell. She joined us in the box on the Gold Coast, but what an incredible, driven person. She strikes you as someone who'd be extremely easy to work for or work with. She's the one who proves Ruan Sims' theory that women in rugby league are no longer just volunteers or mums and grandmas driving their kids around to games and training sessions or cutting the oranges or working away in the tuck shop. You think of the influence Katie Page has had on rugby league. Luke Lewis telling us yesterday that she was the driving force of Penrith's pink jersey 20 years ago. Rebecca Frizzell. Carolyn Campbell is the chair of the New South Wales Rugby League, and from everything I know, she does an outstanding job. Catherine Murphy, first ever female coach of an NRLW team, employed at the Titans by Rebecca Frizzell when Karen Murphy, employed by the Titans as coach when she was in charge of the NRL Integrity Unit. And Gold Coast reached the grand final in Karen Murphy's first year as coach. And remember, Karen was a great player and leader for Queensland and the Gillaroos. We have referees like Belinda Sharp and Casey Badger, but also keep an eye out for the likes of Carolee Nolan and Tori Wilkes coming through the ranks. In the media, we're blessed with extraordinary talent in rugby league, like Lara Pitt. She's brilliant. So is Yvonne Sampson, Emma Lawrence, Alana Ferguson, Margie McDonald. And Margie McDonald was a great rugby league journalist for many years and actually still is online with NRL.com. And leading the way, in my view, our own Ruan Sims on radio with us. She's on Channel 9, assistant coach of the New South Wales Women's State of Origin team, a World Cup winning captain with the Australian team, a dual international, having played rugby for the Wallaroos, an inaugural NRLW player, and you won't find a stronger or better advocate for women in rugby league. She has led the way for so many. And actually, we have so many talented women as part of our own rugby league coverage. Bridget Murphy and Kiana Takarangi, Jada Taylor, Jess Stewart in Brisbane. And the ABC had the first ever female sideline eye on the TV coverage, Debbie Spillane. So who is the most prominent woman in rugby league, would you say? I'll stick with Rue, but you tell me. 1300 361 700, the number to ring, or text 0467 920 222.
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9: Time for a couple of quick calls. Angelo, good evening to you. Hello, Angelo. Angelo, how are you, mate?
11: Oh, good, thank you.
9: Got you loud and clear now, mate. What can we do for you?
11: Oh, no, I was going to say who can and can't make the finals from their ladder positions at the moment.
9: Yeah, what do you reckon?
11: I think the teams who can make it at this point, I will say, well, I think the least chance, but I think the way that they played on Thursday night, Brisbane Broncos,
9: ooh,
11: the way they played was...
9: No, they were very, very good. Finals. But they're 6 points out of the eight with seven rounds left. That's going to be tough.
11: It sounds very hard for the Broncos, but the thing is, if they played like, I don't know, like mid-season Broncos this year, they got to fail. But if they can keep that performance up with Reece Walsh running the ball hard, I think they might get into the eighth or seventh spot. And I think a team inside the eight, well, I think if the Bunnies don't put Jai Gray back on, they're going to slip out.
9: Yeah, I can't understand.
11: Seventh spot. With the Cowboys playing good now and with other teams behind them like Sea Eagles, they've got hard teams behind them. So if they keep leaving Jai Gray out and if their players don't actually step up to that whole different level, then, like, with Cody Walker and all their other good players, if they play very mid, because we all know how Cody Walker can play good sometimes, but then he can have those shockers. If all their players can play prime, they'll stay in the eight, but if not, I think the Bunnies are going to sweep.
9: Yeah, they're just showing signs of it, aren't they, Angelo? And thank you for your call. I disagree about the Broncos as much as I rate Michael Maguire, and if any coach can lead them, it is him. But, gee, that's such a hurdle. 6 points out of the eight, 7 rounds left, and they're sitting 13th, so they've got to get over the top of Canberra, Melbourne, Canterbury and Manly before they even contemplate getting over the top of the Cowboys. But I agree with you, at full strength, they were really, really good on last Thursday against Penrith. Thanks for your call, 1300 361 700 and text line 0467 920 222. Hi, Andrew. Great calls by the ABC Sports crew this weekend. I thought Declan did really well with his first debut, calling the NRLW. Looking forward to his second debut, calling NRL all the best from Rog. Good on you, Rog. Thank you, mate. And, yeah, he was awesome. Look, I was in a plane, to be perfectly honest, in a plane flying back from the Gold Coast when Decky was calling with Dean Halitau and Bridget Murphy, the NRLW game between Newcastle and the Dragons. I will be listening to it this week, but he was very honest in his own self-assessment. I know he and Ralph have had a chat about it, but all I've heard is good stuff as well. So very proud of Declan, but I'm not surprised in the least. So thank you for that text, 0467 920222. Kane from Aberdeen says, Danica Mason, that's in regard to prominent women in rugby league. Yeah, she's brilliant with Channel 9. Kane, good on you for pointing that out. Margot Robbie, because she's a Dragons fan. You sound like my son. So shout out to Margot Robbie, always. It's 13 to 7 NRL Monday with Andrew Moore here on ABC Local Radio. Coming up next, we'll catch up with the Gold Coast star, Keanu Kinney.
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9: Well, it was a great pleasure to be with Luke Lewis up at Robina Stadium yesterday for an incredible, crazy game of footy where the Gold Coast Titans ended up beating Manly Warringah 38-32. They were down 10-0 after 6 minutes. Looked like they hadn't turned up for the day mentally. Next thing you knew, they had levelled at 10-all, led 28-14 at halftime and held on at the end of the day. It was a crazy old ride, and a crazy ride for a man who's become fast one of our favourites, their fullback Keanu Kinney. He's on the line. G'day, Keanu. How are you going?
12: Yeah, good, thanks, boys. Thanks for having me.
9: Did that game to you seem as chaotic and frantic as it did to us watching?
12: Yeah, it did actually, and I don't know if people saw Josh's reaction after the game, and he's a bit disappointed of how up and down it was, as we've probably been building as a team to more consistent performances than yesterday, but both teams were a bit scrappy and a few mistakes, obviously for myself, but hey, it's hard to get 2 points in the NRL, bro, so we take them when it comes, and if we can win ugly, we'll take the 2 points.
9: And especially against your old teammate, Kieran Foran.
12: Yeah. Playing against Foz coaching now is pretty buddy, and good on the man for everything that he's been doing. And I didn't get to see him after the game, but he's doing so well, and I wish him all the best.
9: It was one of those games, from our perspective, Keon, where the brilliant things in the game were really brilliant. And as you said, some of the mistakes were horrible. It was really one or the other, but it was a really quick game of footy and it was frantic the whole way through. I was speaking at the airport with Adam G, the referee. He said, boy, that was a quick game. Is that how it seemed out in the middle?
12: Yeah, definitely. Definitely. And Manly's an amazing attacking side. So those horrible mistakes probably come from us both teams trying their hands and trying to force something that probably wasn't there. But I'm just happy that our team stayed in the grind for a little bit of period there. And, we got the chocolates at the end. Our skill with our spine and our forwards are starting to come together. So hopefully against the Dragons next week, we can be a little bit more cleaner. And we can execute a little bit better because we know that the Dragons are going to come out firing as they're at the bottom of the ladder with us as well.
9: Yeah, their efforts there, if their execution not quite. Speaking with Gold Coast Titans fullback Keanu Kinney on NRL Monday, you mentioned a mistake you made. I've never seen you make anything like that at fullback where you You were trying to catch it in goal, get a set restart, dropped, couldn't ground it, tried to flick it over the dead ball line, and Reuben Garrick, much to your horror, scored a try and kept

0: and kept the game alive. But my question is, how do you put that aside? I think you might have had a handling error soon after, and then you returned to playing like Keanu Kinney. But how do you put that aside when you're out in the heat of battle?
1: Well, this year has been a bit up and down with me with mistakes, which has been a bit disappointing. But I feel like you watch players like Sua and Reece Walsh who might make an error, but you're not doing your job if you don't go back and try and bring back your energy and try and go back to your old game. You can't just give up there. If you give up there, then you're not really used being on the field. So I never lose any confidence. I'm just a bit disappointed that I let down my teammates and my coaching staff. But other than that, I'm keen to go back and go harder again.
0: Does that get addressed one-on-one by Josh, your coach, Josh Hannay, or is that because you won, things get, we won. That's all that matters. Or does the coach sit down with you and tell you either not worry about it or this is what went wrong? How's that addressed?
1: Oh, yeah, had some one-on-one conversations with Josh at the start of the season, but he gives me nothing but confidence and he won't say too much, but he'll definitely let me know what things I need to work on, but he's pretty good like that. He's an ex-player, so he knows.
0: Yeah.
1: With your mindset, if you drop the ball, no one wants to make a mistake. It's just the mistakes have been a little bit there this season, but I'm still going to work my hardest every week to try and get that out of my game.
0: Just want to ask you about a few of your teammates, if you don't mind. Jojo Fifita, who we saw make his Origin debut this year for Queensland. Watching him yesterday play in the centres, gosh, he did some amazing things. Is he one of these players that gets an opportunity at Origin and comes back from that experience an even better player?
1: Yeah, I think that's all a part of it. Being part of the high-pressure arena probably gives him a lot of confidence, but we all know what Jojo can do, and I feel like he's nowhere near his potential. He's still living the game of rugby league. He's been a union player growing up, and he's in the centres now, which is, as a spine, we need to learn how to unlock him and give him those opportunities to run, which was Zane Harrison and JC are trying to do. So if we can get him in more open space, then it really gets to show him his speed and how strong. But I think the most amazing quality about Jojo is that he's such a hard worker and he'll always make that try-saving tackle and he's so reliable on defense. So I think that's his number one attribute.
0: Tell us about Tino Fasomalaawi. I reckon his form's been way down in the last 12 months. Yesterday, he was like a missile. How good was he yesterday? And what's he like for a young player like you?
1: Yeah, he's awesome, man. And yes, I know people have been saying that his form is down, and he's gone through a lot this year with the passing of his dad. And he's a family man. He's got a lot on his plate, so he's an awesome leader for our club. If you see him here behind the scenes, he's always doing the extras. He's the last one on the field. And he just leads by example, no matter how his form might be going. But we know that he's a leader on the field for us. And, yeah, for me, I definitely look up to Tino in a leader aspect. And he's so important to our club, man. And, I'm sure everyone saw that yesterday. The potential he has.
0: Oh, he was unreal yesterday. And another bloke who's unreal, we actually spoke with him on our pregame show on Thursday night, Oliver Pascoe. Now, this is a guy making his first grade debut at the age of 26. He's played, 13 or 14 games now. He looks like he's been doing it at the NRL for years. He seems like not only a really good player, but a really good dude.
1: Yeah, he's me and Ollie have been pretty close lately, and he's so high energy. I'm sure everyone can see on TV whenever he celebrates a penalty. He's that energy man that we've needed in our team, along with Curtis Martin. And he's just so keen to play footy. And he's probably a bloke that should have been in the NRL system a few years ago. But he's got his opportunity now, and he's made the most of it. And I love playing with Ollie because, like I said, his energy and his smarts on the game, he's fast. And, he's only going to get better from here.
0: And it's, interesting hearing you talk about Tino and what at the end of the day, you guys are human beings. Things happen in life. And you talked about Tino and the loss of his dad. It's worth reflecting because you talk about how occasionally you felt frustrated with your form this year. I mean, it's a miracle.

0: almost that you're playing, Keanu. For those who don't know, it was what, last March in 2026 when your career nearly came to an end, if not worse, after that game against Newcastle. Tell us about that spinal injury and how you've recovered not only to play again, but get the majority of this season in.
1: Yeah, like you said, man, it's a blessing that I'm back on the field, and I try to remind myself every time I put the boots on, it's always a privilege to put on the boots and be able to walk and be able to wake up every day with your family and do the normal things. And going through an injury like that definitely puts things in perspective. So yes, the season has been up and down, and I'm still finding my feet on the league field again, but I know that I'm nowhere near my potential, bro. And but other than that, my spinal injury is all sweet now, and I don't really feel it. And you know, touch wood, everything's all okay for now.
0: Just remarkable, 4 millimeters from paralysis, and now you're starring in the NRL again. Keanu, keep it going. It's hard to believe watching some of the tries you guys scored yesterday that you're still second last, but it does seem like a club heading in the right direction at last, which is exciting to see. Thanks so much for your time. Well done on the win yesterday.
1: Thanks, guys. Thanks for having me.
0: What a thrilling player. Keanu Kinney joining us. 3:07. Back to calls on 1300 361 700. G'day, David. Thanks so much for your patience.
2: Yeah, g'day. How you going?
0: Good, Dave.
2: Ringing about the Dean Young appointment.
0: Yeah, what do you think?
2: I think it stinks.
0: Why?
2: He's achieved nothing before at the Dragons, and the team is now on the verge of getting the first wooden spoon for the joint venture.
0: Well, they hadn't won a game before he took over. Now they've at least won a couple.
2: Well, they've won two under him.
0: Yeah.
2: And, well, just basically with both of them. The scoreboard is a little bit different, but I don't know why Ben Hornby, club legend, broke numerous records. He moved up the ladder with Dean Young, got told to move on, gain more experience elsewhere, went and gained more experience with Wayne Bennett, applied for this position, got told again, no, sorry, not successful.
0: Yeah, no, I'm a fan of Ben Hornby as a coach. I probably know more about his coaching than I do about Dean Young, but the way I felt, he always had the box seat because he was in the chair as the interim coach. But I think Ben Hornby needs to look outside the Dragons now. I thought he did a great job as an interim coach at South Sydney and will get another start. Thank you for your call, David. 0467 920 222 is the text line. Surely Turbo must be contemplating medical retirement. You wonder how much more he can take. Must be so deflating for him. Should you be signing him at a club if it's odds on that he'll be missing the bulk of the season? I'll be allocating those funds elsewhere, I reckon. Well, he's tied up still at Manly, Nick, but, yeah, I just feel horrible for him. Evening, Maury, love the show, mate. Very happy for Dean Young to get the Dragons job. He's really turned them around. We could have easily had 4 wins in a row. He bleeds red and white, and hopefully it works out for him. He has my full support, says Park Dragon. We are coming up to the news at 7 o'clock. Keep the text coming, 0467 920 222. Has MC arrived yet? Michael Carayannis allegedly will be here as co-host in the second half of the show, straight after the news at 7 o'clock.
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5: ABC News with Noni Edwards. Analysts predict Prime Minister Anthony Albanese will use his party's national conference to cement Labor's stance on migration. It follows recent comments from One Nation leader Pauline Hanson, which lamented the end of the White Australia policy. Veteran political strategist Bruce Hawker, who's previously worked with Labor governments, says older voters may still align with Senator Hanson's comments and that it's up to Mr. Albanese to move the Labor Party even further away from a policy it once supported.
6: some people who are older probably have nostalgic feelings about that. And I think that they also are very concerned sometimes about immigration levels. So Hanson's played on that. And I think Albanese will have to go to lengths to make sure that people understand that that is far cry from what Labor is these days.
5: Outgoing UK Prime Minister Sir Keir Starmer will formally offer his resignation to King Charles, who will then ask Andy Burnham to form a new Labour government. The BBC's Tim Muffett explains what Mr Burnham is expected to tell the nation when he gives a speech in Downing Street later.
7: We are expecting him to promise to give people breathing room against the cost of living. We expect him to urge the country to be honest about the challenge it faces and to call for reflection and resolution. And we also expect Andy Burnham to say that he is aware of the number of prime ministers there have been and that more stable and responsible politics is needed. And he's promising to restore faith in the government.
5: US Secretary of State Marco Rubio says the United States will always have its door open to a diplomatic solution and will continue to try with Iran. The comments come as the US conducted a new round of airstrikes targeting Iran after announcing the death of another American service member. Iran responded by launching an attack targeting Bahrain, the home of the US Navy's Fifth Fleet, and Kuwait. Mr. Rubio says Iran is not complying with the recent agreement set out to negotiate a permanent end to the war.
8: I mean, the straits are supposed to be open, free of tolls, free of attack, free of all the things they're doing against these ships. So they can't have an MOU that's alive if they're violating the terms of it.
5: Indian officials say at least 25 people have died in floods and landslides caused by torrential rain across northern and northeastern parts of the country over the weekend. India's weather office says active monsoon conditions are likely to persist over northwest, east and northeast India during the next 6 to 7 days. In neighbouring Nepal, authorities say 27 people have been killed, one remains missing and dozens have been injured since the monsoon began in mid-June. A Perth court has been told British YouTuber and rapper known as Young Philly allegedly assaulted a fan in a hotel room after a show. David Webber has the story and a warning. This report contains distressing details.
9: Andre Philippe Valencia Barrientos, known as Young Philly, is on trial, accused of 10 offences, including multiple counts of sexual penetration without consent. The courts heard a woman went with the YouTuber to a hotel room in Perth in 2024, following a performance of his in the northern suburbs. The prosecutor said the fan engaged in consensual sex with Mr. Barrientos, but it soon became non-consensual. She said the rapper became aggressive, and the 20-year-old found herself being repeatedly physically assaulted, with biting and slapping. The court heard Mr. Barrientos also put his hand around her neck. The trial is set down for 2 weeks.
5: The corporate regulator ASIC is warning about the risks to Australian superannuation from private credit. Private credit is any lending outside the banking sector like cash loans for riskier investments. Analysts say the multi-trillion dollar US private credit industry is becoming dangerously risky, but there are local concerns too. ASIC says every working Australian should be aware of the potential risks to their superannuation. Experts say new data indicates young Australians are turning away from vapes and cigarettes despite a boom in illegal nicotine products. Last week, the Australian Institute of Health and Welfare revealed smoking rates across the country have fallen to a historic low of 5.8%. Becky Freeman is a professor of public health at the University of Sydney and says the data is clear.
10: We like to normalise what we're doing. We're like, oh, I'm doing this. I know I don't really want to. But, you know, everyone else is doing it. So it makes it more socially acceptable. It makes it seem like the whole world is smoking when the data is showing us it's going down.
5: To sport now, and Adelaide forward Darcy Fogarty's failed to have his 3-match ban overturned at the AFL tribunal. The 26-year-old was cited for striking Sydney's Harry Cunningham during the second quarter of the Crows clash against the Swans at the SCG on Friday night. The tribunal's decision means Fogarty will miss Adelaide's games against Collingwood, Essendon and Richmond. You're up to date with ABC News.
11: Are there any winners in the cost of living crisis? 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
12: Questions. They've never been more important. So the one thing we'll never question is our duty to keep asking. ABC News. Keep asking.
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0: And welcome to the second half of NRL Monday. I'm Andrew Moore. Into the last half hour we go, and joining me shortly as co-host Michael Carayannis. Plenty to talk with Michael about, including the PNG Chiefs apparently going after West Tigers gun second rower Samuel Afainu, who's off contract at the end of next year, plus who he's buying or selling. Your text messages remain welcome on 0467 920222. The Perth Bears are expected to announce their latest signing for next year, and it's Brisbane Broncos centre Guillemot Shibasaki. He's on the cusp of signing a two-year deal with a new club starting next year. He's 28 years of age. He's had a really remarkable rugby league jersey and journey. A lot of jerseys, because he began at the Broncos in 2018, then on to Newcastle, North Queensland, South Sydney, back to the Queensland Cup, a train and trial contract with the Broncos last year, and in 2025, he made his State of Origin debut for the Maroons and played for Australia. So a good pickup for the Perth Bears, Broncos centre Guillemot Shibasaki. In the first half of the show, thrill a minute, Gold Coast fullback Keanu Kinney joined me after the win over Manly, and he's just grateful to be out on the field after a scary spinal injury last year.
1: I try to remind myself every time I put the boots on, it's always a privilege to put on the boots and be able to walk and be able to wake up every day with your family and do the normal things. And you know, going through an injury like that definitely puts things in perspective. So yes, the season has been up and down, and I'm still finding my feet on the league field again. But I know that I can. I'm nowhere near my potential, but other than that, my spinal injury is all sweet now, and
0: yeah,
1: I don't really feel it. And you know, touch wood, everything's all okay for now.
0: What a game that was at Robina yesterday. All right, Rugby League's number one writer is here in the studio with me, the Daily and Sunday Telegraph's Michael Carayannis. How are you, MC? Lovely to see you on a Monday.
14: Yeah, it's always good to see you, Andrew. Plenty of news about, which is good.
0: Isn't there? Well, you broke the story today about Dean Young, as we were talking just before the news, a two-year deal beyond this year to be head coach of St George Illawarra. I know you were talking on the weekend about the board meeting coming. You weren't certain they'd name a coach. Were you surprised?
14: No, not surprised. I think this was always – I thought Dean was the favourite all along. And, you know, they've spoken to, you know, lots of coaches over the past couple of months, some formally, some informally, before they landed on this decision. But in the end, it was a two-horse race between Ben Hornby and Dean Young. And given the way the board is structured, you can't automatically say what's going to happen. But, you know, the recommendation to the board was going to be Dean Young, and that's how it played out this morning.
0: Yeah, and I keep thinking, because everyone keeps saying, oh, you know, they're competing hard. They competed hard a lot of games last year too under Shane Flanagan. Mm. I just think that for some balance needs to be pointed out. They're not a team that gets flogged every week. Mm. And last year they had almost a record amount of losses from 6 points or less, including games they scored more tries than their opponents. So they're beaten basically on goal kicking a lot. And had they won those games, I think Shane Flanagan is still coaching them. So they have been a team with Dean Young, and I'm not taking this away from Dean, but they have been a team that does compete. And now we're seeing the emergence even more of this young forward pack that I know you've spoken about quite a bit.
14: Yeah, I guess the issue wasn't so much last year. It was the way they started
0: this
14: year.
0: Yeah.
14: Off the back of a really good performance where they probably should have beaten, or at very least had a draw with Canterbury in round one in Las Vegas. After that, you know, they played okay against Melbourne for the first half, and then they were a shadow of themselves. So I think that's probably more so to the point around competing, because they had lost that over the first 2 months of the competition. So, like, it's actually, you know, when you sit there and you take the job of a last place club, usually it's a bit of a mess. Mm. But I think they're coming out of the end of the mess. I think they've turned it around pretty quickly in terms of the players that they've identified to come through the pathways, and then the players that they've signed for next season. So, you know, we've had some clubs hit rock bottom. I think this year was the Dragons rock bottom, and I think, you know, the expectation next year, they'll be competing to play finals footy because of that roster that they've got next year, I think could play finals.
0: Well, rock bottom, is that the West Tigers? Or have they been rock bottom? They've lifted a bit this year because they started in really impressive fashion. But we did the 5:30 game on Saturday in here, and then I went to a thing at my mum and dad's place, and Canterbury and West Tigers were on. It was 18-0 already when I got there. Mm. But what I then watched over the last 20 minutes, I was watching a team that was totally disassembled from anything.
14: Yep.
0: They looked without any discipline. They looked like they had no

0: no care. They looked like they knew they were going to get beat.
1: Mm.
0: They looked like they had no fight in them. I was really alarmed watching them play more than at any other stage this year. What did you make of their effort?
1: I feel like that's been a theme of the past couple of weeks, and we spoke about it on the Saturday show, where my concern for the West Tigers, obviously results has been alarming, but it's not so much the results and the losses, it's the way they've lost and the lack of energy in the place. And one thing that they built their start to the year off was energy and competing on every play. And, you know, they didn't have the flashiest of players, but they found a way to win. And, you know, fast forward to where we're at now, and the West Tigers look disconnected and they look like a side void of energy. And that's a concern for them. Not so much the losses, because, you know, not too many people thought they'd be playing finals footy at the start of the year, but then they turned it around and gave people and their fans some genuine reason to be hopeful, but it's all come crumbling down very, very quickly for them.
0: Yeah, I was saying yesterday, I don't see how it gets better next year. I don't understand how they will get better next year. But Samuela Fainu, he's under contract for next year but can negotiate from November 1. Now we hear the Chiefs are after him. How imperative is it that they re-sign him?
1: Yeah, he's such a good player. He's only 22.
0: Yeah, he's a gun.
1: So you forget how young he actually is, and he's a 10-year player at the West Tigers. So hopefully they keep him. Obviously, Latu's off contract as well. But Samuela is, you know, not at the elite stage yet, because he needs to find that consistency, but we're showing signs at the start of the season that he can be an elite back row in this competition.
0: Are the Bulldogs back?
1: I wouldn't go that far.
0: The results the last 5 weeks, 6 weeks have been more encouraging. I thought they were gone, but they're one win out of the eight, and they are starting to string some wins together.
1: Yeah, but the performance against Canberra a couple of weeks ago is still in my mind, the game that we were at where they were pretty bad.
0: Yeah.
1: Against a Canberra side who have shown glimpses.
0: They were also horrible in that public holiday Monday game against Parramatta that was scoreless at halftime from memory.
1: So that's the concern for them, right? Like they're better than that what they were, but they're nowhere near the finished product. But they've given themselves, especially this way that some of the results have played out, given themselves a hope of playing finals footy.
0: Their big test comes on Saturday. We'll be doing that game, won't we, against the Warriors at Stadium Australia, who are flying high in second position.
1: Yeah, huge game for them. Huge, huge game for them. And, you know, obviously they need to go on a run if they're any hope of playing finals footy. So it needs to continue this Saturday.
0: Now, we look ahead to round 21 of the NRL season, which is, well, starts in a few nights. Thursday night at Western Sydney Stadium, Parramatta is at home to Penrith. Still on top of the table, the Panthers, but only by one win now. We'll be on air from 7 o'clock on ABC Listen. I'll be joined by Matt Elliott and Ruan Sims. On Friday, we're off to Newcastle. Luke Lewis and John Gibbs join me at Hunter Stadium with the Knights playing the Sydney Roosters in the 6 o'clock game. That should be a great game of footy. Then the 8 o'clock game is South Sydney against Melbourne at Stadium Australia. Pretty desperate for both teams. Brett Sprigg on the call with Dean Halitau and Ruan Sims. And then on Saturday, Louis, MC and me on air from 2 o'clock at Stadium Australia for the pre-game show. First game is at 3 o'clock at Canberra Stadium, the improving Raiders against the reeling West Tigers. Zane Bojack is flying down to call that with Alan Tung and James Sullivan. We'll call the 5:30 game, as we just mentioned, Bulldogs and Warriors. While at 7:30, Queensland Derby at Townsville Stadium, North Queensland and Brisbane, the call team Quentin Hull, Lockie Coote and Laurie Spener. And Sunday's coverage begins at midday. We'll be at Brookvale Oval. First game is at 2 o'clock between St George, Illawarra and Gold Coast at Jubilee. MC is there. It's a home game for him. He lives just behind the hill. Brett, Dean Halitau and Michael. And at 4 o'clock, Louie and Gibbsy join me for Manly Warringah's game against top four team Cronulla Sutherland. Manly now outside the top eight. But how they need this one at home. So that's what lies ahead from Thursday night. And that's the exciting part as you get to this stage of the season. You can look at just about every game and think, okay, there's a bit in this.
1: Yeah,
0: it
1: no
0: means
1: doubt.
0: Something.
1: No doubt, no doubt. And there are some season-defining games there for lots of clubs. Even the Thursday night game, you look at Penrith, we've had a little bit of a hiccup, and clubs are now circling the minor premiership, where we thought was a foregone conclusion that the Panthers would streak away with the minor premiership. Look, I still think they will finish first, but it makes it a little bit edgier now heading into the back end of the year.
0: That's right, because they do seem in a bit of a lull.
1: Mm.
0: So, and, you know, you get some coaches who at this time of year work the tripe out of the players and put many, many kilometres in the legs. They really up that aspect. So it might cost you a couple of weeks of good form, but it is there for the fitness
1: towards
0: the end of the year.
1: Post-Origin too. You know, those players had to be up, and You know, Yeo and Cleary, and you know, the drop in of Brian Toll, Liam Martin coming back and having to get up for game three. So
0: I did think it took a great effort from the Broncos to beat them. I loved watching the Broncos. The way they controlled that second half was Penrith like. It was really good.
1: It was a great performance, and it shows what Brisbane can do when they're at full strength.
0: On the text line, hi Andrew, even though my Tigers got flogged, I still thoroughly enjoyed the call you and the team provided. Tell MC to get back on the TV. It's the only time this particular show has any credibility. You're on the TV.
1: Wednesday night. From 6:30.
0: Well, here on ABC iView. Thank you, Tiger Tooley. The roster Dean Young has next year. I watched that show for 3 minutes the other day,
1: last week. I appreciate it.
0: When are you on? Wednesday.
1: Yep.
0: All right, I flicked and it landed there by mistake.
1: All right.
0: And I saw your gibbering face and Reedy, Brent Reed. So I thought, what are they talking? I haven't watched it in so long. And then you were annoying me. And then Brent Reed had a coughing fit. So I lasted 2.5 minutes, 3 minutes.
1: I was annoying you.
0: Yes, you were.
1: What happens on Saturdays?
0: You know what happens on Saturdays. Speaking of which, on the text line, g'day, Andrew. Thanks for another great weekend of footy coverage, although I'm sorry that you had to endure the Pest Brothers. As a penalty to MC's naughtiness, I think you should make him cover today's announcement of the Tasmanian AFL team's new coach instead of the Dragons. Payback, says Milo. All right, with an update on the Tasmanian coaching position, Michael Carayannis.
1: John Longmire and Nathan Buckley were overlooked for the position.
0: And who got it?
1: Can't remember the bloke's name.
0: Well, you've texted me today saying, what about Ken Hinckley getting the gig?
1: I never heard of him.
0: You have heard of him.
1: I haven't. I heard of the other two, though. Were you impressed? Were you
0: what was their first name?
1: John Longmire.
0: Yes.
1: Were you impressed by that?
0: A little bit. Yeah, you plucked that straight out of you. You know where.
1: Yes.
0: 0467920222. Andrew, just wondering, I haven't heard too much feedback regarding this year's fixture list as compared to the last three or four where people were talking about playing each other only within a matter of weeks. I know it still goes on this year, but haven't heard too many people talking about it, though, from Lee in Brisbane. Yeah, it's still there.
1: I think people just have dealt with it.
0: Yeah.
1: It's what happens.
0: It's taken me 120 years, but now I'm over.
1: Well, unless you play everyone twice or once only, that's what's going to happen.
0: No, it's not.
1: What are you talking about?
0: No, the complaint being that
1: they play each other. I get that, but
0: twice in a month is stupid.
1: It is.
0: And highly avoidable. Highly avoidable.
1: Obviously it isn't. Otherwise they would avoid it.
0: Oh.
1: Andrew.
0: Thank you, Michael.
1: Back to you.
0: Andrew, do you think the condition of the grounds is contributing to the amount of injuries in the lower limbs of our NRL players? I'd be surprised if that's the case. Most grounds, the nick they're in is incredible.
1: No, I don't think it's the speed of the game, fatigue of the game that's crept in.
0: But again, numbers of injuries aren't up.
1: And we go through waves, don't we? We go through things where, you know, I think we've had more pec injuries than we've had in the past. But, you know, you go 20 years ago, everyone was tearing their pec. You know, it's sort of like syndesmosis that sort of had crept in. So there's things that have just happen.
0: Buying and selling for Michael coming up. Ruan Sims gets my vote. Women aren't just servants, but leaders in the game. Much respect, says Ed. Thank you, Ed. John from Hobart, in the interview with Rebecca Frizzell on the weekend, she said, Foz is still on our books. We're still paying him. Do you know what she was referring to? Was there a back-ended contract, or was he supposed to be part of the coaching staff before he took up the Manly job?
1: I did find that interesting.
0: Yeah.
1: The news sensors in me got a little bit tingly when she said that. He was contracted to be their part of their coaching staff this year. So,
0: and she'd said that yesterday, but she said it with great reverence. I mean, she and the club love Kieran Foran.
1: Yeah.
0: So there was no ill will.
1: No.
0: There,
1: but I did find it interesting. So I don't know is the answer, but he must still, he was going to be part of the coaching staff and then left to rejoin Manly.
0: Yeah. We might find out. I didn't get the chance to talk to Rebecca off air. Evening, MC and Maury. Question for MC. What's on the full package with MC tomorrow from Park Dragon? What's the full package?
1: Nothing.
0: Nothing. Is that a G up?
1: No.
0: Because you are the full package,
1: yes,
0: my friend.
1: Thank you, my friend.
0: Round four of the NRLW season kicks off at 12:40 on Saturday at Canberra Stadium, with Canberra taking on winless Cronulla Sutherland. 3:15 at Stadium Australia, Canterbury Bankstown, fresh from its first win of the season, plays St George Illawarra. And at 5:15, North Queensland plays Gold Coast at Townsville Stadium. Great to see these games as double headers with the NRL. Not on Sunday, though. Three standalone games. Winless Parramatta plays the Warriors at Eric Tweedle Oval. Unbeaten Brisbane plays Newcastle at Langlands Park in Brizzy. That should be sensational. And the ABC Sport Game of the Week. Sunday from 10 past 6 at Leichhardt Oval, the West Tigers hosting the unbeaten Sydney Roosters. Gee, that's a tough couple of weeks for the Tigers women's team. Broncos into Roosters back-to-back. Declan Byrne to call it, his second debut with Matthew Elliott and Kiana Takarangi. So that's coverage from 10 past 6 on Sunday night through until about whose birthday? Really?
1: Whose birthday on Sunday?
0: I don't want to say it too much.
1: It's my dad's birthday on Sunday.
0: Mr. C?
1: Yeah, he'll be at Cogra. Then we're going out.
0: So you're doing that game, aren't you? Saints and Gold Coast. Yeah. That's good for you.
1: Happy birthday, Dad. He's listening, actually.
0: Mr. Carianis, many happy returns. I've got a few questions for you about your son.
1: You've done a great job.
0: Mm. How's Clara going? Beautiful life, she right? Weren't you getting your TV repaired or something?
1: I'd be careful if I was you.
0: Okay. Let's find out who Michael is buying and selling.
2: Are you buying or selling?
0: All right, MC, I'll give you five things. You tell me whether you're buying or selling them. Are you buying or selling Dean Young will lead St George Illawarra into the finals over the next 2 years?
1: I'm buying. I like the way that roster construction is taking shape. I like, obviously, they're young players. By the time they get 70 first grade games in them, who knows what their ceiling is. So, yeah, definitely buying that the Dragons should play finals footy in the next 2 years.
0: I think they're a chance next year with that roster.
1: Yeah.
0: Yeah, they got Connor Watson, Keon Kolomatangi, Scott Drinkwater, Phillips Army.
1: Luke Metcalf.
0: Yeah, it's going to be interesting to see what his role is next year. Phillips Army, I thought was quick as a winger.
1: Mm.
0: Or quick enough. Jason Saab made him look like he was me on a treadmill that wasn't moving yesterday. Yeah. My goodness, Saab is quick.
1: He's quick.
0: He's great to watch. And then Toletau Kola at the end looked just as quick, although Kola's his legs glides. Are half the size.
1: Yeah. Kola glides, doesn't he? Where Saab stretches out a bit.
0: Speed is still awesome to watch, though, isn't it? All right, so you're buying Dragons into the finals in the next 2 years. Are you buying or selling Brisbane coach Michael Maguire as a parachute coach?
1: Oh, I'm buying it because I've come up with it. Are you happy with yourself?
0: I am a little bit. I just enjoyed the banter between the pair of you on Saturday.
1: Yes.
0: Tom Trbojevic, gone for the rest of the year for Manly Warringah, sadly. That ends the Seagulls' hopes of playing in the finals. Are you buying or selling that?
1: I'm selling.
0: Not very confidently.
1: I still think they can play finals footy without Tom.
0: Well, when he was out last time, I think it was Toletau Kola started at fullback, and then Clayton Faalalo did a great job.
1: I'm not sure when he's back, Clayton.
0: No, he might.
1: Because he had his own hamstring issues.
0: That's right. But it's just such a big loss in terms of their leadership and just what he brings, even though I don't think he's anywhere near as quick as he used to be or anything like that. But I think they're going to miss him big time, especially now that they're chasing their tail.
1: You just sit there and it's one of those ones where, like, you know, we watch players get injured every week, right? And, like, hamstrings injuries, like, you know, they're a dime a dozen in rugby league, right? And they're not one that, you know, it's an injury, but it's not, like, life-threatening, okay? So you sit there and you go, okay, it's a hamstring injury. But then you watch Tom limp from the field and it just gets you every time, doesn't it?
0: 100%. Are you buying or selling Michael Carrianis, Joey Manu, to the PNG Chiefs for the 2028 season?
1: I'm buying it. I'm a little bit wary on this one in terms of
0: Michael Chamis is dead set living your fantasy, isn't he?
1: He's doing a good job, Jamie.
0: He is.
1: But I'm just a little bit wary of the fact that he spent a long time out of the game and what position he'll play. If they earmark him to play fullback.
0: He's not yet 30 either, is he? 28, 29, something like that?
1: Yeah, but by the time he can't, like, it's 2 years away, so... That's my only concern with it. Like, he's an elite player, one of the game's best. You know, if they sign him and he ends up playing centre, I think that's a big win. If he plays fullback, I do have some concerns about it.
0: Canberra can't make the finals without Hudson Young. Buying or selling that?
1: Buying. I didn't think they could play finals anyway. I thought the finals was a bit of a stretch for him, despite the purple patch of form that they're in at the moment. I thought it was probably a bit beyond them.
0: They've kind of given themselves a chance, haven't they?
1: But
0: that's such a devastating loss again. Hudson Young, what a great player. 0467 920 222 on the text line, 25 past 7. Don't forget, after 7:30, the evenings programs and then nightlife. Wow, Andrew, you put MC on the spot and he handled it like a pro. Maybe you need to bring up the Penrith Panthers roof again and see whether his mum calls him to calm down on the radio. Ha ha. From Isle of the Blue Mountains.
1: What did you put me on the spot about?
0: No idea, but the whole segment's you being on the spot.
1: Oh, the Penrith roof, though. What's it doing?
0: Well,
1: do we have an update?
0: I ran into someone the other day who had just been out to see it last week.
1: Yes.
0: And they said it looks amazing.
1: Okay.
0: That was the quote.
1: I'd love to be wrong. I don't love to be wrong, but I would like to be wrong in this instance.
0: The West Tigers are just a bad marriage. You hang in there with no love or enthusiasm. Rival clubs will benefit with their players as it's starting to look like keen to get out and improve their futures. From Magpie Pete. Maureen MC, I know Cows need dead and back, but do you have any comments on Todd Payton's odd decision to drop Jake Clifford instead of moving Purdue back to centre and reshuffling the outside backs? It's a fair question from Tom, and they were obviously well beaten in the end yesterday by the Dolphins. But I didn't see it.

0: Ralph Tucker picks his highlight from the weekend. You reckon you'll feature in it?
1: Do I ever feature?
0: I don't think you ever have, no. No. We talk about you a lot on a Monday, off air.
1: Oh, okay.
0: About your weekend.
1: My antics, yeah.
0: G'day, Andrew and Michael. Congratulations on the refreshing chat with Rebecca over the weekend. One question, how do we finally finish this forward pass catastrophe that plagues our game? Cheers, boys, from JC at Kalbarra Beach. Well, look, the chip's coming. It's only about 47 years away. Has there been an update on the chip in the ball?
1: No, I heard. I was speaking to someone. Apparently they trialled it.
0: Right? Yeah, about 3 years ago.
1: Yeah, and they picked up 47 forward passes. 47. So you know what's going to...
0: Because didn't they play a year with it in the NRLW? As a trial, not an official...
1: I don't know. They said they trialled it. I'm not sure if it was an NRL or NRLW game, but I was speaking to someone. They told me they trialled it, and they said 47.
0: Can we get Graham Annesley on the line and
1: 47.
0: Find out?
1: That's so you know where you can stick that chip?
0: Yeah.
1: Back in its packet.
0: Where it is now, I venture to say. All right, it is time to find out. Our producer for our weekend rugby league coverage is Ralph Tucker. He produces NRL Monday. What was his highlight from the weekend? Let's find out.
2: The director's cut.
3: Now his hands were crisp like a Fuji apple from Dylan Edwards.
4: Like a what?
5: A Fuji apple.
4: Is that a red one?
3: No, the crisp one.
4: Oh.
3: I didn't want to say Granny Smith because it's common. Like, Fuji sounded cool.
5: It does sound cool. Here's the kick now coming. Didn't know what it was, but it sounded cool.
6: You don't know what a Fuji apple is?
5: No.
6: Nor do I.
5: Here's the kick from Cleary, 20 metres out. But I do know this, Matthew. It sounds cool.
0: Gee, we must have had an ordinary weekend. I can't believe... If you can't make the director's cut from that... Mm. Now, far be it for me to criticise Ralph.
1: Well, it took me 6 months to get in the intro. Well, 9 years and 6 months.
0: Yeah, but now you're there.
1: Yeah, maybe.
0: You really had to give it some to get in, didn't you?
1: I tried really hard.
0: I know. You sound like you're growling. What about your highlights coming up for this weekend? As I said, Thursday night, Parra Penrith. Friday, Knights v Roosters. And it's not desperate times for Newcastle, but I'm worried that they're going to fall away because they're struggling to win close games. I still think they're a really good team and could threaten, but big test for them.
1: Yeah, it was a good game last week up against the Sharks. I enjoyed that game last Friday night. So, yeah, it's a big test for them. But for mine, I'm looking forward to North Queensland v Brisbane.
0: Yeah, it's big, isn't it?
1: You know, it should be a packed stadium, obviously, there. And Brisbane fighting to stay relevant in this competition. And North Queensland also trying to keep their top eight spots alive. So, yeah, big game for those two teams.
0: Yeah, I'm looking forward to that Newey game on 6 o'clock Friday against Roosters. But I'm equally looking forward to going to Brookvale on Sunday for Manly and Cronulla because Manly's got to win at home.
1: Have to
0: win. And they've always dominated Cronulla there.
1: But I've enjoyed the way Cronulla's gone about their
0: past
1: month.
0: They've been terrific, haven't they? Last 2 months, really. Mm. That's it, Michael. Lovely to see you. Look forward to your articles through the week on the Daily Telegraph and the Big Package or whatever you're on.
1: Yes.
0: And the Wednesday night doodah.
1: Yes.
0: And I'll see you next week.
1: Yes.
0: Thank you, Michael. Thank you to Tom at the panel, to Ralph Tucker, to Jared Ryan, our social media guru, and thank you for listening. I'm Andrew Moore. Can't wait to do the footy again from Thursday night. Please join us then.
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0: 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It's a great atmosphere, but it deserves an upgrade. 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
1: Come into a change room, mate. 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
5: 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In 2015, two players on the multiracial team told Will Yates about the match that won the Bafana

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1: And I watch him bat and I think it's like Brian Lara on steroids.
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0: Fana team their only international tournament.
1: It's February the 3rd, 1996, the final of the African Cup of Nations. 80,000 fans are packed into the FNB Stadium in Johannesburg to see host South Africa play Tunisia. For striker Phil Masinga and the rest of the South African squad, the significance of the game goes way beyond sport.
2: I remember seeing F.W. de Klerk coming inside the stadium, working hand-in-hand with Nelson Mandela, and then I said, wow, this country has changed so much. And then we've made these people so proud.
1: Just 7 months earlier, the South African Springboks had unified the nation by winning the Rugby World Cup. But when the African Cup of Nations started, few gave the football team much chance of achieving similar success. Indeed, most thought Bafana Bafana, as the side is known, would be lucky to progress beyond the group stage. Their first match was against many people's favourites for the tournament, Cameroon.
2: We knew at the time that we've got the hope of the people on our shoulders, and then we should go out there and make them proud. We had everybody behind us. We had journalists behind us. We had politicians behind us. And then most of our players, they were not professional players. We are talking about 4 or 5 players who are playing in Europe. Most of our players were semi-professionals.
1: One of those semi-professionals was defender Mark Fish.
3: Most of us were training twice, at the most 3 times a week, and then playing on a weekend. And compared to a team that, you know, physically definitely better than us, but I think the euphoria in the stadium, the will and desire of the squad that we had, you know, leading up to the tournament and for the rest of the tournament and for years to come even, we were a team that we stuck together on and off the field. We believe that we are capable of going very far in the tournament, but obviously we had never come up against the likes of Cameroon and Ghana, you know, real powerhouses of African football. We were pretty optimistic, but I think we always thought we'd just take it one game at a time.
1: On the day, Cameroon had no answer to Bafana Bafana's muscular tactics. Phil Masinga scored the first goal in a 3-0 victory. And Mark Fish says the team had sent a signal to the rest of the sides in the tournament that they were genuine contenders for the title.
3: In that starting game and obviously the rest of the tournament, there was at least 8 of us that were 6 foot plus. So there, immediately, we could physically compete with the likes of, you know, the Western Africans that are physically bigger than us. So we could compete like that. And then we obviously got the 12th, 13th and 14th man, which was the people in the stadium.
2: We had a lot to play for. It was not all about us. I mean, I think we had better players during apartheid times that I think if they had an opportunity to play international football, probably they could have won a couple of Africa Cup of Nations. But they didn't have that opportunity. Then we had to go out there and do it for them.
3: That 90 minutes was the catalyst of making us aware that, you know, beating these Giants 3-0 opening game, that fans behind us, the way we outplayed them, the way we outmuscled them, spoke second to none. And I think from there on, we really thought there's a good chance we can actually go all the way here.
1: South Africa's next game was against Angola. On the morning of the match, the team received a visit from a special guest. President Nelson Mandela came to their hotel to spread a little of what became known as Madiba's magic.
2: He told us that, you know, guys, you must know that playing there, you're not playing for yourself. You're playing for millions of people in South Africa. You are now our soldiers. Go out there and make South Africa proud. That on its own, it was so much inspiring. And then, you know, sometimes you'll be amazed that you'll be calling your name. We never thought that he was aware of us and he knew our names. And then he'll be calling us with our names there and telling us, guys, go out there and make us proud. Masinga, we want to see you scoring some few goals there. McFish, make sure that we don't consider any goals. And it was just an amazing situation where, for the first time, we felt like kings because they offered us the VIP securities that were used in the government to make sure that the team is always safe wherever we are.
1: The game against Angola was a scrappy affair, but South Africa scored a late goal to win 1-0. A loss to Egypt in their final group match mattered little, as they still qualified top of the group on goal difference. Their next opponents were the highly rated Algerian team in the quarterfinals. By now, Mark Fish says the tournament had caught the attention of the whole country.
3: Every game, we saw how the nation got more and more behind us. Not only did you slowly see that it wasn't only predominantly black faces in the stadium, there was whites. It became literally what Madiba used to call it, the Rainbow Nation.

0: but it was always going to be more than just a football tournament. It was how sports bring this nation together. They did it a couple of months before in the rugby, and now the world's biggest sport, football, was going to do the same in South Africa, bringing all races together.
1: South Africa went on to beat Algeria 2-1 to set up a semi-final against Ghana, the only side to have won all their matches in the tournament.
2: Ghana was consisting of lots of top players. They had Tony Eboah, Abedi Pele, top African players in their squad, Samuel Kafou. They were all there, and then we said to ourselves, you know what, our final is against Ghana.
1: Again, 80,000 fans turned up at the FNB Stadium and cheered their side on to a memorable 3-0 victory.
2: No one was expecting South Africa to play the way we've played against Ghana. And then Lucas Radebe did a good job by making sure that Tony Eboah was out of the game. And then Linda Buthelezi made sure that Abedi Pele couldn't touch the ball. And we were just too quick for them. And then we scored 2 goals in a short space of time. And we could see that Ghana was collapsing. They can't come back anymore.
1: And so, against the odds, the South African side had fought their way to the final in their first international tournament for nearly 40 years. On the day of the game, Nelson Mandela wore a football shirt with the name of the South African captain Neil Tovey on the back, just as he had worn Francois Pienaar's shirt for the Rugby World Cup final. Their opponents were Tunisia. Having beaten Ghana, Bafana Bafana were strong favourites to win. In the end, though, it took 2 late goals from substitute Mark Williams to seal victory.
2: You look back, you say, wow. The players like Joma Sono and Aysen Tsweleng, who were the great players, Martin Cohen, who had never had this kind of an opportunity because of apartheid. Look how beautiful it is this country. It was just a moment where you're saying, oh, this country is so awesome, and then it's good to be a South African for a change.
0: I was a youngster, so I couldn't wait to go out on the town to go and celebrate. So I was right at the back, and I'd thrown all my clothes into the stadium, towards the fans. I think I just had my underpants on. So I couldn't wait to get off the field and go celebrate and enjoy the occasion. We had just won the Rugby World Cup. We had literally thumped England and you know, in cricket. We had some, you know, unbelievable characters in all our sporting codes, you know, and through all those sports, we showed what the nation and what this beautiful country, South Africa, is capable of to the rest of the world.
1: South African football has never scaled such heights since, but Phil Masinga says that 1996 victory was the culmination of a remarkable few months in the nation's sporting and political history.
2: I remember in the Rugby World Cup, after we won, I've seen people in the streets, white and black, hugging each other, having a drink together, something that never happened before. And then even in 1996, I've seen the same thing. And then that's when I said, really, this country is a rainbow nation. Now we're coming together, we're becoming one now.
3: Phil Masinga and Mark Fish continued to play for South Africa until the early 2000s. Phil died in 2019, aged 49. The pair were speaking to Will Yates in 2015 for the Sporting Witness podcast.

0: Some invitations are just too good to refuse, like conversations in the kitchen with our most prominent politicians. 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
8: Welcome to Kicking Back, the show where we go behind the curtain with Australia's greatest athletes, revealing their personalities, interests and sporting views. My guest today is one of the NBL's greatest players, a three-time champion, three-time MVP and two-time Grand Final MVP. Welcome to the program, Bryce Cotton.
9: Hey, thanks for having me.
8: Bryce, it's been a pretty big year for you. Your team's back in training now ahead of the season, but how's your leg shaping up since your quadriceps surgery?
9: Yeah, I'm feeling much better than I had been before. It was a long time coming, but I'm glad to be back out there working out like nothing ever happened.
8: Take us back through the emotions of missing your first grand final campaign because of the injury and trying, I guess, to keep the team on track without you.
9: I mean, it was difficult, obviously.

0: not being able to compete with the guys, you know, not only not playing in the grand final, I didn't play in the playoffs at all this past year. So it was very difficult to watch from the sideline, especially at the home games. But, I mean, hats off to the guys. They did a hell of a job. They battled even through more injuries that we got with other players. But, you know, we did the best we could. Injuries are a part of the game. But I was so proud of the way they just basically battled through it and didn't make any excuses because they could easily gave in. But they didn't.
1: So when you're stuck on the sidelines and you can't be involved, I guess, physically with what's going on, how do you keep yourself occupied to make sure that you're still involved in the game?
0: I mean, I'm still there at the practices when they're going through preparation and all that. But, yeah, I was more so just, I guess, being in an open ear to anybody if they were coming to ask me if there was anything I saw on the floor. But if they were grooving at different points in the game, like, I would just shut up. Like, there's nothing for me to say. They're doing well. So I just kind of enjoy the show.
1: And for you personally, obviously, you've got a great personality, one of the faces of the NBL, but what do you do in your downtime when you're with the family at home? Do you get much time to explore hobbies outside of basketball?
0: I mean, during the season, not really. It's so busy. But I guess now that, you know, my daughter, she's getting older, like, we'll go to the parks and stuff like that. But we pretty much stay at home, keep a low profile. Yeah, because I guess getting more and more recognizable, so kind of like our peace and quiet as much as we can.
1: It is exciting to be in WA long term. Now you've got your family there. And obviously, as you just touched on, the fact that you're basically a celebrity in Perth these days. But your first few seasons, you weren't expecting to be in Perth long term. So what ultimately made you stay?
0: I mean, I didn't think I was coming back after my first stint. But once I got here, the experience I had, being, I guess, the first time in a foreign country where English is the first language spoken out here, I fell in love with that because I dealt with language barriers in Europe and China and all that. So it just kind of felt like a different version of America. And because basketball was going well, you know, I couldn't get enough of it.
1: So at the risk of ruining your favorite spots because you are a celebrity in Perth, what is it about the state that you love the most? Do you have regular lunch spots or bars that you like to attend to or favorite family activities?
0: No, I don't have any favorites. I like to go to different places, but I would say the one I've enjoyed the most, even though I don't go often anymore, is probably Six Senses in Leaderville. That place is amazing. So, yeah, I can't get enough of their food. But, yeah, we do a lot of home cooking now, and every now and again, if my wife's lucky, I'll decide to be chef. But that's once in a blue moon. But I do cook. It's pretty good, though.
1: And I guess coming to Perth after living in America and now being in Australia for such a long period of time, have you found yourself being able to find a new friendship group outside of your family life and really, I guess, adapt to staying there long term?
0: Yeah, honestly, this is the first year, I would say, where I feel like I'm starting to get friends that's outside of, like not my teammates, basically. And that's been a huge, like, mental relief for me. I feel like I'm starting to find these groups of friends and, you know, just having things to do if I want to go out, whether it's, I don't know, something random like a shoe convention or, you know, just different things. Even going to footy games now, it feels more like this is becoming a home rather than me just going to practice and coming straight home.
1: Bryce Cotton is my guest on Kicking Back on ABC Sport. Bryce, we'll touch on the league itself and the Wildcats coming up very shortly. I just had one more personal question for you that's almost in a bit of self-interest. You're 6 foot tall, 182 centimetres. How on earth do you get the elevation to get up as high as you do and dunk the ball the way that you do? Is there a lot of practice in doing that? And how exactly did you work on it?
0: Well, firstly, it's just blessed with amazing genes. But next, I used to jump rope a lot, and I did all of these types of jumping programs when I was a kid. And, you know, when we play on little hoops, like if they were like 7 feet or 8 feet, when you're a little kid, you got to jump high. But, I mean, we used to just dunk all the time and try to emulate stuff we saw in dunk contests. So I guess that's where you call it a skill. That's where I got good at dunking. And then once you jump high enough, it's easy. You just kind of throw the ball in the hole. So it doesn't take too much practice.
1: Bryce, a regular question that we have on the program to get to know

0: our athletes a little bit better. We usually ask, what is your favourite song and why? So do you have a song overall that stayed with you across the journey, or even one that's on your rotation at the moment?
1: It's tough for me to pick a song. You know, you go through so many stages, but my favourite artist of all time is Michael Jackson. I don't really think it needs an introduction. He speaks for itself. And then I love Tupac. So, like, before games, I'll play a lot of Tupac songs because it takes me back to my childhood. He was kind of more so my older brother's era, but I was always around my older brother. So it just takes me back to when I was a kid. And so, yeah, those two are my favorite artists all the time. So they're always on my rotation, just as much now as they was when I was a younger kid.
0: Let's definitely go with Tupac, because I don't get the opportunity to play it much on ABC Sport at all. So give us a song and we'll give it a spin.
1: Oh, okay. Tupac, let's go Me Against the World.
0: A moment in history here on ABC Sport. Let's give it a spin. Here's Me Against the World by Tupac.

0: That's Me Against the World by Tupac. Bryce Cotton's favourite song getting a spin here on Kicking Back on ABC Sport. We'll switch gears, Bryce. So heading towards the NBL overall and where the state of basketball really sits in the world right now, it feels like the community is just so torn over how to handle a COVID world right now. And the main sticking point in basketball between players and leagues around the country is basically revolving around vaccination requirements. And we've seen that over the past couple of weeks, really, that players are starting to be let go in the NBL because they're not going to get vaccinated and it's going to create an issue with travel. Where do you sit personally on the no jab, no job policy inside basketball?
1: I feel I'm not educated enough to have like a public opinion on it, but I guess there's no really right or wrong way to handle this. Like, we still don't really know what we're doing. We're just trying the best we can. So there's going to be trial and error. And if this is what the league feels is best, then, you know, I don't think it's a bad idea, but I also respect, you know, if players feel uncomfortable and they don't want to do it, you know, that's fair enough. Like, I don't blame them, but I also understand where the league is coming from as well. Like, they have to put some type of protocols in place because there's going to be hiccups throughout the season. So if there is, they need a proper plan in place, and it just looks better if everybody has jabs because you're, I guess, doing the best you can to stay as safe as you possibly can. But yeah, it's a touchy subject, I guess. So long story short, there's no right or wrong answer, but I have my jab and I'm getting my second one tomorrow. So I'm doing what I got to do.
0: And for you personally, I got the chance to speak to your mother a few years ago when she flew over to watch you play at Perth Arena. She's based overseas. Is she still based there at the moment?
1: Yeah, she's still in Tucson. I haven't seen her since, though.
0: So how are they handling things over there then? Because obviously internationally it's even more of an issue rather than in Australia. Are you getting any sort of stress coming from that? Because there's a lot of athletes at the moment that not only have to deal with travel requirements for their family around just this country, but you've obviously got a personal connection to those who are overseas.
1: Yeah, I mean, in America, I mean, it's completely different compared to how it's going, like how it's being handled in Australia. They're kind of just getting on with it now. But I mean, my mom and my family, from what I know of, most of them have their vaccinations, so they're as safe as they possibly can be. And then outside of that, you know, everything else is outside their control. But I'm happy that my mom is fully back, so that's all she can control.
0: And the hardest part, I imagine, would be as well the fact that you just can't see them because of what's been happening, and hopefully we'll open up very soon. But it's just the drama at the moment that's not just affecting sport, but everyone around the globe.
1: Yeah, exactly. Very, very difficult, but, you know, I'm staying positive and hoping that these international borders open up sooner rather than later. And, you know, that'll be, I guess, that much more time I'll be able to spend with my mom and family, who I haven't seen in so long.
0: Speaking of international borders, you've got a new coach at the Perth Wildcats, Scott Morrison, who was over at the Boston Celtics under Brad Stevens. So he's made his way over to Australia. Has he joined the team now ahead of the start of the season?
1: No, he's not here yet, but he'll be coming, I believe, the beginning of next month at some point. So he'll be here soon enough, but we do Zoom meetings every week. So we still have some structure, amid him being on the other side of the world.
0: So what's the main messaging that he's provided early on? Because it's such big shoes to fill with Trevor Gleason departing.
1: I mean, there's no real theme just yet. Like, we're not even quote-unquote in preseason just yet. We're still kind of doing individual workouts and stuff, but it's more so just getting familiar with everybody, the team and the coach getting familiar with the brand-new setting. But I think once he's actually in Perth, that's when I guess we'll get down to the nitty-gritty.
0: And for you personally, Bryce, the departure of Trevor would have been quite an emotional one, I imagine. He's a five-time championship coach, but he's been with you since your entire NBL journey. He's off to the NBA.

0: now. So it's a great, I guess, promotion for him. But how did you handle his departure from the club?
1: Oh, I handled it fine. I was extremely happy for him. I felt he was well-deserving of the opportunity. You see, I guess, the different opportunities some of the other coaches have received throughout the world in this league before. And Trev, to me, he's up there with being the most decorated coach all time. So I felt it was only right he finally get his shot too.
0: What was it about Trevor that was so successful? Obviously, he's got a very good strategic mind, but I imagine off the court as well, his relationships with the players would have been elite.
1: I would say the thing that stood out to him is that he's still an old-school-minded coach. So I really like that about them, just kind of, you know, hard-nosed, we're going to work hard, and just his mentality of never backing down. I absolutely loved it, and his ability to make adjustments in-game was awesome, but his old-school mentality stands out to me above everything else.
0: Bryce Cotton is my guest on Kicking Back on ABC Sport. Bryce, obviously part of the most successful franchise in the NBL right now, and you've had a remarkable run with this team, but 35 straight finals appearances for the Perth Wildcats. Is that actually a burden or a confidence builder that you're in a club that is basically destined for success, but people also expect it?
1: It is neither. You try not to think about it. Every season is going to be different to the one previous. So you take each year for what it is. But you're still aware of how decorated this club is and the history behind it. So you still feel like you're playing for something bigger than yourself, but you don't give too much awareness to it. Otherwise, you'll actually start to, I guess, psych yourself out.
0: In terms of where the club sits in the league as a whole as well, your rivalry with Melbourne United, together you've won five of the past six championships together, and you've played in two of the past three grand finals against each other. Where do you sit in terms of the emotion between those two teams? Is there actually any sort of beef on the court, or is it just all about two talented teams coming together?
1: I don't have any feelings. I treat everybody the same. I can't speak for the other guys, but I don't view it as a rivalry. Like I said, every year there's teams that are tough. You know, we've played them a few times, but it is what it is, man. Melbourne's usually good. Sydney's usually good. We've been good these past however many years. So I just think of it as, you know, good teams bring the best out of it, but I don't think about it as, oh, we have beef, but we don't like this team like that. I treat them all the same. They're all opposition.
0: Speaking of all opposition and treating them the same, you've got a new team coming into the league this season. So the Tasmanian Jack Jumpers, have you had a chance to check out their roster, and what are your expectations from their first year?
1: No, I don't really have expectations. I just kind of focus on what Perth is going to do. That's I think one of the that's just kind of always worrying about your own lane and not worrying about what's going on to either side of you. But they've obviously put together, you know, pretty good team. And obviously Scott Roth, it'll be cool to see how his, you know, coaching debut goes. But yeah, I don't really have expectations for him. I'm too worried about what I'm going to do.
0: And at an international level, Bryce, obviously you've been forcing and trying so hard to get your citizenship over the line so that you could have played in the Olympics. And ultimately, the delays just meant that you just missed out on it. But will you still be putting your hand up for Boomer's selection with the World Cup a couple of years away?
1: I mean, all that stuff is so out of my control. It's out of sight, out of mind, because you just drive yourself crazy otherwise, just thinking about it every day. When is it coming? And, you know, being asked all the time from everybody, when's your citizenship coming? And you have no idea. You have no other option other than just say, if it comes, it comes. If it doesn't, you know, not worried about it. That's where I'm at with that now. But even if it did come in, I wouldn't have been able to play anyway because I was hurt and had surgery. So, it wasn't in the cards this year regardless.
0: So when it does eventually get over the line, are you still eager to play for the national team regardless of what the format will be?
1: I mean, it would be an honor if they want me to play, want me to represent them. That'd be a huge honor, and I would love to do it. But, again, it's out of sight, out of mind. And, you know, if the opportunity presents itself, I'm for it. But it's not something, you know, circled around my calendar.
0: internationally as well when we talk about

0: about the Boomers, I guess everyone's mind immediately goes to Ben Simmons, and there's a fair bit of a heated scenario happening in Philadelphia right now. From what you've, I guess, been able to read online and your experiences from playing around the globe, can you understand why he's in a position where it seems to be volatile to the club, I guess, following what happened in the playoffs this year?
1: I feel like I understand where Ben is coming from, and the fact that he had a coach that said he's not sure if he can win a championship with him, and then, you know, that's supposed to be the coach of your team. I can understand the hostility from Ben's point. Like, it's hard to want to play for a coach who just said publicly he doesn't know if he can win with you. Like, I don't feel like there's any coming back from that, because you're saying you have no belief in this guy at this point. So I hope Ben gets a solution for him. But, yeah, I completely understand his frustrations, or I guess sympathetic to it.
0: Have you had similar experiences, I guess not exactly the same as Ben, but playing around the globe where you found yourself in a team in a different country that you're just not comfortable with?
1: Oh, I mean, absolutely. That's a part of the game. Like, at some point in your life, you're going to come across a team that maybe doesn't fit your style or use you to the best of your abilities. But it's a whole nother level when a coach publicly says, after you guys just lost in the playoffs, they don't think that, you know, you can win with that player. That's insane. That's unheard of.
0: Bryce, thank you so much for your time chatting to me today. Just before I let you go, obviously we touched on this earlier, the fact that you're a huge celebrity over in WA. For those who are coming through the basketball ranks and watching you play, what's your biggest piece of advice for juniors who are hoping to get to the level that you're at now?
1: Biggest piece of advice I would say is you have to dedicate yourself to the game. You have to, you know, work at it literally every day, and you have to believe in yourself. But if you don't make the sacrifices that, you know, come, I guess, months before the season comes, you can't expect magic to happen this season if you weren't doing the best you can to prepare yourself months before.
0: Bryce, again, thank you for your time, and wish the best of luck in the upcoming season.
1: Thanks a lot, and thank you for having me.
0: That's three-time NBL champion and MVP Bryce Cotton, my guest on Kicking Back. Thank you so much for your company. If you'd like to hear any other episodes or any of the other content we produce here at ABC Sport, you can jump on the ABC Sport website. 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
1: In case you missed it.
2: They've still got about three-quarters of a boat length over Slovenia. Now, Slovenia entrenched into this second position are having a real battle with the USA, and they're sneaking up to the Australians. Australia still by three-quarters of a boat length. They seem to be holding that. Here comes Tompkins lifting the rating up to 40 strokes to the minute now, and they stretch. The USA coming up into second place. Down into the last couple of hundred metres, this looks like a gold medal for Australia, and the awesome foursome look magnificent. They've got the best part of a boat length over the USA, who go past Slovenia. Over in lane two, the Germans improving their position rapidly, but here comes the line. Here comes gold for Australia. The awesome foursome do it by three-quarters of a length. In second place, the USA. Third place, Slovenia. Fourth place, Germany. Fifth place, the Netherlands. And then New Zealand over in sixth place. Gold to Australia. What a regatta it's been for them here at Banyolas. That's their second gold medal for the regatta. The double one yesterday, the four of one today. We had to wait 44 years for a gold medal between the London Olympics and here. And now we've won two in 2 days.
3: Dean Lucan, the bar at 240 kilograms. He will get two chances at 240 kilograms. He's assured of silver. But should he lift this, it will be gold for Australia. Up it goes, up to the shoulders, and he does it with ease. He pumped out the legs. Now, can he raise the arms above his head? He's fishing for gold and not tuna. Up it goes. I think it's gold for Lucan. He's walking around. Let's see what the judges say. It's gold for Lucan. The tuna fisherman from Port Lincoln has won Australia's fourth gold medal. And it's a very emotional Australian camp. A standing ovation. Oh, what a night. And Dean Lucan, Dinko, as he's affectionately known, has taken a gold medal. Mario Martinez shrugs his shoulders in the back room and says, well, I did my best. But Lucan and Paul Coffer, the Australian coach, is ecstatic. But it's gold for Australia. Oh, and Dean Lucan will be off to the Bahamas for a holiday for a week or two with the satisfaction that he's the super heavyweight gold medalist from the Los Angeles Olympic Games.
4: Another famous moment coming up in Australian Olympic equestrian history. And haven't they been prominent in the history of the Olympic Games in equestrian events since that famous winning double in 1960 at Rome? He's over the first jump, Dutton. He wanted to get on down to it quickly as he could. He comes round to the second, and he pulls the rail at the front element of the spread. So five jumping penalties there. Makes a pretty tight turn around to his right. Comes down to number three now, towards me. Little bit proppy, takes off, clears the jump. Just lacked a little bit of impulsion going into it. Goes round towards his left now. Makes that circling run round past the Olympic dais, the presentation dais, onto number four, the spread. Takes off from well back, but clears it safely. That was a much more comfortable jump. And True Blue Girdwood going well. Round right to number five. Makes a good clearance there and circles hard right now. Pretty sharp right turn towards the spreads at number 6A and B. 6A, high jump, splattered the back legs.

0: second part into third. He's over it safely. And now the final jump, jump number 12. He jumps high. Through he goes in 100 seconds, just under the 100 seconds, just the five jumping penalties. And Australia have won the gold medal in the team's event, the three-day team's equestrian event. Wendy Schaefer, Philip Dutton and Andrew Hoy, along with Gillian Ralton, have brought home the bacon, and Australia repeats its performance from Barcelona in 1992 and from Rome in 1960. A terrific performance by the Australian team, and they have won by a massive margin.
1: Gillian Ralton, an incredible effort yesterday. How nervous were you watching your three teammates today?
2: Oh, I was pretty petrified. It's always worse watching than what it is when you're actually riding yourself. But they did a fantastic job, all three of them. Wendy in particular doing a super clear round. It was just wonderful. It was great.
1: And your effort yesterday, was it sheer willpower that kept you going? Because
2: your bloody-mindedness, I think. Oh, dear. It was... I was just so pumped up. He was jumping so well. He was on time. In fact, he was a fraction under time, and I was kicking on round a turn, and he just fell over. He just hit some slippery ground, kicked over and landed on top of me. I thought, oh, that hurt. And anyway, I got bunked on the horse and kicked on up the hill. And it wasn't really until I jumped into the water that I realised that my left arm didn't really function anymore. And I was madly trying to turn because I had to jump this fence up, onto and off and into the water again. And in doing so, I just, like, the horse just jumped really big and I just came flat into the water, fell off there and then got back on and thought, I've got to get a team score because I was third to go. We didn't have a full team round, so I had to finish. So I just kept on going, and I'm just so lucky I've got such a great horse that kept me going. You know, I was riding it one hand most of the way.
1: You're obviously ecstatic, but how are you feeling physically? Are you feeling very sore today?
2: I was feeling very sore this morning. I didn't take any medication at all until I found out that the other three horses were through and able to show jump. Once we got that through, then I was able to take some medication, so I feel a bit better now.
1: But you would have been prepared to...
2: Yeah, it was all organised. Dr. Sando was going to come out and strap me up and freeze my collarbone and whatever. So I was ready to jump. I was all pumped up for it. But luckily, I didn't have to, and luckily the guys pulled it through. So
1: did you think 4 years ago that you'd win another team gold medal?
2: No. I was sort of going to come home and have babies, but that sort of didn't quite ever happen because Fred kept on coming along. So here we are.
1: What about babies now?
2: I don't know. We'll have to work that way. If Greg and I are actually together long enough to make them, well, they might happen. I don't know. We'll see.
1: But the law of maybe another gold in Sydney would have to be there?
2: Oh, sure. My guy, Peppermint Grove, will be retired either after this competition or maybe he won't go overseas again. He's done his job, and if he wants to stay in the paddock the rest of his life, he can. If he wants to come out and event, he can. But so basically, he won't be around in Sydney. But you never know. You know, see what young horses coming up I have. And at this stage, probably not. But you never know.
3: And now Steve Hooker walks to the top of his mark. Places his right hand precisely in the right position, on the which is the top hand for his pole vaulting pole. He checks his mark. The crowd again starting to get behind him. He takes one big step back and now starts to move forward down the runway. Come on, Steve Hooker, let's get over the bar. He rocks back. He's over! He's over. It's a new Olympic record and a gold medal for Steve Hooker from Australia. 5 metres 96.
4: The stadium is bathed in artificial light, darkness setting in, light rain falling as we come to the start of the final of the 800 metres. Ralph DeBell of Australia, the fastest qualifier, running from lane 4. On the outside, Wilson Kiprigut of Kenya, who's been the early pacemaker in the events. All the events he's run is going to an immediate lead. It's Kiprigut of Kenya who's showing the way. Going through on the inside is a very tall, long-striding Czechoslovakian by the name of Plashy. And Ralph DeBell has been quite happy to settle back right down at the end of the field. But it's Kiprigut showing the way from KN of Trinidad and Tobago. Staying close to them is From is from East Germany, and DeBell still content to stay back in the field, now moving up there to fourth position. They're coming around into the straight for the first time with a little over a lap to go. The time is quite fast. Kiprigut showing the way from KN in third position.

0: possession now, still holding it from of East Germany, with De Bel staying right back behind them. De Bel's tactics will obviously be to try and win it from behind. One lap to go. It's a fast first lap, a very fast first lap. Kiprigut showing the way. KN second. From coming up, and now De Bel is making his move around the outside. The rest of them, all of them, in fact, at this stage must have a chance. Now the move comes from From going into second place, but Kiprigut lengthening out. There's De Bel in third place. De Bel making his move earlier this time. He's passed From. He's setting out after Kiprigut. They have about 250 metres to go. And now coming after him in third place is Plaschi of Czechoslovakia. Kiprigut the pacemaker. Can De Bel run him down again? He did this in the semi-final. Can he catch him this time? 150 metres to go. Kiprigut, De Bel after him. De Bel has a withering finishing burst, but can he do it this time? 80 minutes to go, 80 metres, and it's still De Bel coming up on Kiprigut. It could be a gold medal for Australia. Here goes De Bel. It's going to be a gold medal for Australia. De Bel is going to beat Kiprigut. A magnificent performance by Ralph De Bel of Australia. A gold medal to Australia from Kiprigut of Kenya, and finishing in third place is Tom Farrell of the United States.
1: Number six is clear, and this is looking easy at this stage for Matt Ryan. Fence number seven is the post and rails. Australia in front on the teams. Matt Ryan in front by a long way in the individual event. Post and rail, clear. Fence number seven, clear. So he's more than halfway through the course. Eight is a spread. He clears it. Kaibar tick-tock. Gee, it's improved since the badminton trials. Now the long circle around to the left-hand side. Now he comes across in front of us to the water. And he clears the water easily, no problem at all. And now fence number 10 is the gate. This is a simple fence. Kaibar tick-tock takes off and clears it. Two fences to go, but the next one's the treble. 11 A, B and C. It looks like it could be a double goal for Australia. Matt Ryan on Kaibar tick-tock. 11 A, let's see, clear. 11 B, clear. 11 C, clear. And he gets a tremendous hand. One fence to go, and this will be a double goal for Australia. Over he goes. Oh, no. He's pulled the rail. He's pulled the rail, but Australia has still done it. Although he's got time. No, he's got no time penalties. 103.5. He finished up with five penalties there to take his own score to 70. And Australia have won double goal. Matt Ryan at Kaibar TikTok has won the gold medal in the individual event. And Australia have won the team's event. New Zealand dropped back into the silver medal position when one of their riders, the last one, Andrew Nicholson, incurred 45 penalties on his mount spinning Romeo, and Australia have repeated what they have done in Rome.
2: Falls of Great Britain and a miss, 180 his score, so Russell Mark at the moment, well in front, into the 25th round of this competition, the final of the men's double trap. And there's a miss on one target by Zhang. A little bit of breathing space again for Mark as a miss is recorded against Wang. And Russell Mark gets both targets, 188, and he's won the gold medal for Australia. Russell Mark has won the gold medal, the second gold medal to Australia in the clay target discipline. Russell Mark, the 32-year-old from Werribee, has won the gold medal in the men's double trap. And unofficially, he's won by three targets from Albano Pera of Italy. And in equal third place would be Park Chul-sung of Korea and Zhang Bing of China on 183. Now, those are the unofficial scores. They have to be ratified. But Russell Mark being congratulated by his teammates, winning the second gold medal in the shooting for Australia in the clay target discipline. Russell Mark competed in the single trap.
3: Holder of the new Olympic record representing Australia.
4: Mesdames et messieurs, les résultats. Détenteur du record olympique.
2: He finished 13th in the trap that was won by his teammate Mike Diamond. So a second gold medal to Australia in the shooting. Russell Mark winning with an unofficial score of 188.
3: For second place.
2: Then there is going to be a tie. A shoot-off for the silver and medal, silver and bronze medals. But the good news for Australia here at Wolf Creek is that Russell Mark of Australia has won the gold medal in the men's double trap, and there'll be a three-way shoot-off for the silver and bronze medals.
5: Kieran Perkins has been working so hard for this, and he wasn't going to let it get away from him.
6: He's got the bell.
5: He goes through with 100 metres to go in 13:57.52. He's going to be under the 15 minutes as well, and he's going to win the gold medal. Kieran Perkins, who has been under so much pressure. The people of Australia love Kieran Perkins. They showed him, they showed that on the night of the Australian Championships when it looked as though he might not make the Olympic team. Nobody could imagine an Australian team without Kieran Perkins in it. He put in a gutsy performance that night, and he came through and made the Olympic team. He's gone out in lane 8 and put on a power-packed performance.
6: This is going to be the most joyful 30 seconds of my life, I think, watching this coming down this pool.
7: And he's sprinting home like a true champion. Look, he isn't look, just swimming in, he's sprinting home.
6: Kowalski's caught Smith.
5: 30 metres to go for Kieran Perkins for another gold medal. Kieran Perkins, a sensational swim. We have said that before, but there's been nothing more sensational than this. And an interesting battle for the silver between Kowalski and Smith. But it is all Kieran Perkins. He has killed them. The gold medal to Perkins. He's defended the title. 14:56.40. Well done, Kieran. Great battle for silver. Will Kowalski get it? Kowalski gets the silver.
6: First
5: gold and silver to Australia for the second Olympic Games in succession. But let's hand it to Kieran Perkins. What a magnificent swimmer.
6: 14:56.40.
8: We now move for the final end. The gold medal in archery on the line. The flags a little more limp than they were before, as if to say, well, I'll give you a clean shot, gentlemen, for the final end. 29-28-28 for Simon Fairweather so far. It's a 10 for Simon Fairweather, first up. And now, Victor Wunderly. Well, he needs a 10, a bullseye. He needs something to happen. It's a 9, and the crowd can now smell it. Two arrows each remaining. Simon Fairweather. Well, he's quick draw McGraw at the moment. He pulls the bow back, releases. 10! Another beauty, and the crowd rise. Victor Wunderly again letting the clock soak up a bit of time. 27 seconds to go. Pulls back. The grip firm, releases. 9 right on the line too. He's resigned, one feels. As now Simon Fairweather, after 11 arrows with a score of 105, moves in to snare the prize. And he just releases for a moment, a tad of an anti-climax there as he regains his composure. 25 seconds to go for this final arrow and the gold medal. Simon Fairweather. Well, it was a little wide, but he has it. It's a gold medal. It was an 8. He raises the arms triumphantly in the air. And he hugs Kisik Lee, the head coach. A tremendous achievement. Vic Wunderly now just going through the motions with his final arrow. It's an 8. And the gold medal has been decided in favour of the Australian. Australia's first ever Olympic archery gold medal. And it goes to Simon Fairweather in his 4th Olympics. The final score, 113-106.
7: For this final that all Australia has waited for and will watch and will listen to and will rejoice if she can become Australia's first gold medalist in track and field in 12 years and our 100th Olympic gold medalist.
9: Set.
7: Set. Away they go. Kathy's final campaign is on the road. Ogden Coyle leads sailing. Then Freeman, Guevara, Graham, Merry. Over on the inside, Fraser collared by Cotley Arava. Still in stagger formation. 250 to run. Freeman well placed. Challenge is going to come from Graham, who's running a big first 200. Merry working away through as well. Ogunkoya still in front of Sailing. Freeman working away through. Graham's going to come at a hard. So is Merry. 130 to run beneath the Olympic flame as they head towards the straight. And Graham is just

0: in front of Freeman. She's going to have to work. Graham, Mary, Freeman. Freeman gets to the front. Freeman leads by a metre. Graham fighting on, but Freeman is too good. The crowd roaring. Freeman wins gold. Cathy's the winner. Australia the winner. Cathy Freeman is a national hero. 49.13. Her Olympic dream is realised.
1: And I don't think that's physical tiredness that's put Cathy to the track. I think the emotion of the four-year build-up.
0: She is ready to dissolve into tears. You can see it.
2: And away, and Boyle got away all right. And I'm leading out from Heineck. Stecker going very fast in the early stages. Boyle's coming through quickly too, gathering him in on the turn. Full of base through Parlin Allwood into the straight now. And it's Stecker in front on the outside. And Boyle coming up the challenge now. With 70 metres to go. Stecker's a metre in front of Boyle. Boyle throwing out the challenge. It's Stecker and Boyle. Stecker in front of Boyle. It's Stecker holding Boyle. Boyle coming hard at the finish. But I think Stecker just got there. Yes, Stecker first. Boyle second. Very close for third between Struphal and Tawinska.
3: Oh, dear. It was so close. 22.4.

0: the Hawks to do as John Landy did 44 years ago at the Melbourne Cricket Ground.
1: It was my hobby. I promise that we shall take part in these Olympic Games, respecting and abiding by the rules which govern them, committing ourselves to a sport without doping and without drugs, in the true spirit of sportsmanship, for the glory of sport and the honour of our teams.
2: Again, Thorpe seemed a little bit slow off the block, but he came up okay. Grant Hackett got a good start. Indeed, the two Australians started excellently. Clint Keller started well for the United States as well. And those three more than likely would be right up with the front. Gianniotis, with this unusual style in lane one, is working very hard in the first 50 metres as well. At the moment, Thorpe has the look on Hackett, and the two of them are cruising up towards the wall. They'll go through the first turn, and going through first is Thorpe in 25.91, with Hackett there in second place. And in third, it's Rossellino, Massi Rossellino from Italy.
3: Well, there's no doubt Thorpe and Hackett are setting the pace, and as we predicted, the Americans in particular and Rossellino are just trying to stick with them in this first 100.
2: It'll be interesting to see what sort of pace they go through the 100 at, as far as the world record pace is concerned. And it's Thorpe just leading, only just in front of Hackett, and Keller is there as well. Thorpe goes through in 54.12 with Hackett in second, and Keller is there in third.
4: That's over a second outside his own world record.
3: It's quite a slow pace in this first 100. It's a bit of a surprise for Thorpe. Hackett, it'll fall into Hackett's hands, there's no doubt about that. Hackett's looking very strong down his third lap.
2: And the other one who's giving it a go is Clint Keller. He's up there, maybe even in front, I'd say, coming up to the 150-metre turn. So it's Keller and Thorpe and Hackett hitting it almost together, but Keller goes through in 122.62. In second place is Thorpe. Rossellino is equal with Grant Hackett in third spot. We still could see a really tough race here. Ian Thorpe leading the way again, though, so Keller, for a while, decided to take them on, but will he be able to keep it going? And the thing that you know is that at any moment, Thorpe has that amazing ability to just swim away from the top field. He's coming down to the halfway mark, the 200 metres, and through he goes in 151.04, with Keller still there in second place and Hackett is third.
4: He's 1.2 now outside his own world record. He's speeding up.
3: Yes, he's certainly speeding up. It probably will be a slow time compared to the world record. Hackett's coming through now. Now, in the heats this morning, Hackett made his move about the 250-metre mark, so we'll see how he goes in the next 50 metres.
2: Well, still Thorpe has not decided to put, or at least maybe he doesn't have that ability to shoot away like he has done so often, as they're coming up now, going through the 250, and Thorpe leads them through in 2 minutes, 19.33. Grant Hackett there in second place. Keller has dropped back to third. So we now have the situation that we're expecting, that the two Australians leading them as they're coming down now towards the 300-metre turn, and with 110 or so metres to go, it's Ian Thorpe doing it quite comfortably. Hackett is still there in second place, Keller is third, and then Massi Rossellino from Italy. Through the 300 they go, and Thorpe goes through in 247.09 with Hackett second and Keller third.
4: He's still 1.6 outside the world record. Here's the last 100, a great clash between the two Australians.
3: And don't

0: just can't hack it. He's having a crack at Thorpe in his second last lap.
1: It's the race on now with about 70 metres to go. It's the two Australians, Thorpe and Hackett, and Keller from the United States. And I don't think that the others have a chance. Rossellino back in fourth spot at the moment. Coming up towards the final turn, it's very close, and Thorpe leads them through. He goes through in 3:15.52 with Hackett second. Keller is third, and then Rossellino. About 30 metres to go, and now the big legs start to kick, and Ian Thorpe takes control. Grant Hackett's not going to let him go by himself and decide to join in. Keller is trying desperately to be in touch with him as well. It's Ian Thorpe just in front. Hackett is really charging towards him. Thorpe only just in front of Hackett. Into the wall they go. Thorpe's got it. Thorpe's first in 3:43.10. Second goes to Grant Hackett. Third to Keller. Next in was Larson Jensen from the United States. But a big smile from Ian Thorpe. He's defended his title from Sydney and has another Olympic gold medal.
2: The only pity about that race is a great swimmer has run second. What a magnificent effort from Thorpe, and what a great effort from Hackett.
0: Well, it was 0.2 of a second at the end of the race. Hackett really came in and did in that last 75 metres, but Thorpe, the champion that he is, he had enough in the tank to beat there at the end. What a magnificent swimming. This is all about racing. It wasn't about the world record here tonight. It was about racing, and Thorpe and Hackett just swam it beautifully.
3: Here is the final of the 4x100 metres relay for ladies. In lane one is Sweden. In lane two, Hungary. In lane three, the USA. In lane four, Australia. In lane five, South Africa. In six, Germany. In seven, Canada. In eight, Great Britain. Four girls, each to swim 100 metres. First girl for Australia, Dawn Fraser, the world record holder. And a false start. Hellström from Sweden dropped in. Tension great in lane three there, wiping her arms down with the water is Ruska, the first swimmer for the USA. Australia, a very good chance of being under the Olympic and world record. Greatest rivals, maybe Hungary, the Olympic champions, USA.

0: Take your marks. A good start. Dawn Fraser for Australia in lane four, making every post a winner. Another gun went. It's not a false start, it's just a misfire by the judge. But the swimmers move on, and the race is on.
1: I think they have years for absolutely nothing.
0: There's Dawn Fraser turning. Quite a good somersault turn in 29.6. She's giving Australia a good start. Next to her is the Hungarian, the USA girl, Ruska. Hungary, the Olympic champions, are over in lane three. That's third from the other side. Over this side of the pool is Great Britain, then Canada, then Germany. Tailed off already is South Africa. Dawn Fraser swimming in for Australia. That's Dawn Fraser. Now, Faith Leakes. The time, 64.8, unofficial. Faith Leakes, a length lead from Shelley Mann, the great American swimmer. Australia and America fighting it out. Beautiful stroking of Faith Leach. She goes into the turn. Faith Leach turns. Australia in the lead. The second girl in the 4x100 meters relay. Shelley Mann putting in a great fight there. Shelley Mann doing very well for America. There's Faith Leach closest to us. And Shelley Mann from America making up ground on Faith Leach. And the next girl for Australia, Sandra Morgan, 14-year-old. And for America, Nancy Simmons. Next to go is the girl third from us, the German girl. Over on the other side, Sweden. Hungary, the Olympic champions, a long way behind, neck and neck with Sweden. In front now is America. Simons of America going beautifully. There's Simons turning just a fraction in front of Australia. Sandra Morgan will have to go hard now to hold this lead for Australia. Neck and neck. Australia this side, America the other. Intense excitement now, unexpected resistance from America, a team that has, which has won this relay many, many times. Morgan swimming well though, and we'll need Lorraine Crapp, who'll be next for Australia. And there goes Lorraine Crapp, almost neck and neck with Rosessa of the USA, and America would be slightly in front now. Only 70 yards to go. Rosessa from the USA doing splendidly. What a surprise for Australia. We'll need Lorraine Crapp. Seem to be well in line for a record. Lorraine Crapp going in where? Should be a record, whoever wins, but Lorraine will have to pull something out of the bag to win this. Australia in front, just by half a foot from the American. There goes Lorraine, starting to roll away. The race between Australia and America. Lorraine Crapp closest to us. And Lorraine Crapp touches for Australia. America in second place. South Africa third, Germany fourth, Canada in fifth place, Sweden in sixth place. The unofficial time, 4 minutes, 16.6 seconds, a new world record.

0: overcome by excitement, Australians jump in there to congratulate their teammates. Lorraine Crapp looking very, very pleased with herself. And there's the Australian team. Lorraine Crapp the other side, Dawn Fraser, Faith Leach and Sandra Morgan have every reason to be proud of themselves. And so have America. It was a beautiful swim by the American girls.
1: Hits it across, Jang intercepts. Jang comes away. She makes a bit of a rush up over halfway. Jang's their key player. Down on the left-hand side it goes to Cowan. Cowan inside the 25. Career haven't been down here for a while. She hits in towards the circle and Paris has got to stick to it and controls it well at the back. 2.5 minutes to go. Two goals the difference as Paris makes a bit of a breakaway. It's pushed away from Annan. Out there to Farrell. Back it goes beyond Hawks, away to Haslam. Now Annan's got it again and she can't quite control it. The ball was lifted slightly there, so it's going to be a Korean ball. They chase it ahead. Gion, 2 minutes left. And Korea, and once more, have their attack nullified by Australia's defence. It's taken up by Lim, going down the left-hand side. She finds Gion in there. Here's Choi trying to get a shot in towards the circle. It's deflected by Australia. It's a free hit as it came off the Australian defence. In towards the circle, Jiang almost got a stick onto that and sent it in towards the goal, but it went out over the back line. It was a good deflection, but Australia had their defence hassling her. 1 minute 40 left.
2: The Australians are wisely taking a lot of time on their free hits, and the clock's slowly counting down.
1: Morris hits it hard. Picked up well by Hawks. Hawks gets around the defender. Knocks it on to Choi. It's a free hit to Australia just in their half. 1:23 to go on the clock. Australia slowly coming up to take this hit. Morris waits, watches. Hits now down the right. Deflected by Annan via Korean over the side. Will be a danger. The lifted ball. A free to Korea. It's Choi with the ball. Choi and Lim. Lim bursts down the side, pushes back into the middle. Over there, there's a tackle on Gion. Quick one for Korea. We're inside the last minute. Korea getting down towards the circle as they try to rush on quickly to get a goal. Desperately trying to get a goal here. Australia, got to get back five. Gion takes it into the circle. It's a free hit for lifting to Australia. 45 seconds to go. Australia 3, Korea 1. The game's up.
2: Oh, definitely over at this stage. It just depends on whether it stays at 3-1, I think, Jim. The girls have played superbly this half and are going to get their just rewards.
1: The Australian supporters now lifting their flags, rising with a chant as Korea at the back have the ball way down in their territory. 24 seconds to go. I'll count it out for you in a moment. Australia with the hit in on the far side. They're just playing Tiki Touchwood here. That's all they need to do. There's Paris. She's got the ball now. 14, 13. Paris over there on the far side. 10, 9, 8, 7, 6, 5, 4, 3, 2, 1. Jubilation! Australia have won the gold. This has been a magnificent performance. One of the great team performances of all time. It's now 39 matches without defeat, 8 in this tournament, and they're in from the bench. All of them are in there with hugs of congratulations for this Australian team. They've been world champions, they've won the Champions Trophy, and now they've won another Olympic gold. Rick Charlesworth is out there, Brian Glencross. Kath Partridge has been helping with the build-up of the side. She's down there giving them a hug. This is a great moment in Australian sport and in Australian hockey. David Bell.
2: An outstanding effort by the girls. It's interesting, they've dominated world hockey, as we said before the game. Not always in the Olympic Games do you get the just rewards, and I think the girls have showed that they're the dominant force throughout this tournament, and I think the gold medal is just a rightly deserved honour for them all.
3: And more gold, in fact, at Qingdao. Australia has won the 470 men's class. Nathan Wilmot and Malcolm Page, 5 times world champions together. Now they've got Olympic gold. So they've dominated this event in Beijing, and a fantastic performance. So gold to Nathan Wilmot and Malcolm Page in the men's 470.
4: A ABC News, good evening. I'm Noni Edwards. Outgoing Prime Minister Sir Keir Starmer has thanked the British people for his opportunity to serve in his final speech before he departs from his official residence to see King Charles III and formally resign as Prime Minister. Andy Burnham, the former Mayor of Greater Manchester and new leader of the Labour Party, will succeed Sir Keir Starmer and become Britain's seventh Prime Minister in a decade. In his final speech, Mr Starmer said Britain can change for the better.
5: That we can create a Britain where every child can go as far as their talent will take them. And we can unite different people under our common flag if we don't succumb to that division.
4: Political experts say Mr Burnham's appointment is unlikely to have much impact on the UK's relationship with Australia. Associate Professor in Politics and International Relations from Monash University, Ben Wellings, says the AUKUS Defence Pact could be revisited, though.
6: The UK-Australia relationship, you know, expressed through AUKUS principally these days, as well as the people-to-people, will keep ticking over. It's a question of whether something like AUKUS comes, you know, under scrutiny of a new government.
4: Elsewhere, Kuwait says its air defence is working to intercept incoming Iranian fire in retaliation for US airstrikes hitting the Islamic Republic. The US conducted a new round of airstrikes targeting Iran after announcing the death of another American service member. The US military says the service member was killed in Iraq on Saturday during the controlled detonation of a downed Iranian drone. Attacks between the US and Iran have intensified since last month's interim deal, meant to permanently end the fighting, crumbled nearly 10 days ago. Back home, One Nation MP Barnaby Joyce says he suspects Australia's richest person paid for Pauline Hanson's recent trip to Italy. During her so-called fact-finding mission overseas, Senator Hanson visited Sicily, where she was spotted several times with friend and political benefactor Gina Rinehart. The One Nation leader has assured the trip will not cost the taxpayer a dollar. Mr Joyce has told 7:30 it's probable that Ms Rinehart footed the bill.
7: First of all, I don't know whether that's the case. I suggested it probably is, but I don't know, Sarah. So I haven't confirmed it. I don't know. Maybe she did it, paid for it all herself. I don't occupy my day worrying about what Pauline has paid for or hasn't paid for.
4: A magistrate has granted bail to a Melbourne woman who's been charged with terrorism offences. Here's court reporter Christian Silver.
8: Rayan Al-Houli is facing up to 10 years behind bars for terror offences and is accused of being a member of Islamic State. She travelled to Syria a decade ago and is accused of living under IS rule and showing her children terrorist propaganda videos. She came back to Australia last year and was arrested 2 months ago. Today, a magistrate agreed there were exceptional circumstances in her case, including the age of the alleged offending, psychological reports, potential legal delays, and the need for her to care for her four children. Ms Al-Houli will be required to comply with strict bail conditions.
4: Medical teams are celebrating after a Brisbane mother beat astronomical odds to safely deliver identical quadruplet girls. Emily, Harriet, Alexa and Catherine were born at the Royal Brisbane and Women's Hospital last week. In a rare biological occurrence, they developed from a single fertilised egg and shared the same placenta. Leading obstetrician, Associate Professor Gina Picaro, who wasn't involved in the case, says it's a medical marvel for the mum.
9: The fact that she got pregnant with four, that they were identical, that they all came from the same embryo that split, also that she got to 28 weeks and all four of them seemed to be normally grown and delivered in really good condition. This is an amazing day for that family.
4: Sport now, and the manager of Spain's national football team has praised his team's ability to neutralise a potent Argentina side to win the country's second Men's World Cup. Spain dominated proceedings in front of more than 80,000 fans in New Jersey, with Argentina failing to register a shot on target. Argentina's defence held strong, though, with Spain having to wait until the 106th minute in extra time to score the game's only goal. Spain's manager, Luis de la Fuente, says his side's persistence was commendable.
10: In a final against an opponent like Argentina, a single slip can cost you a goal at any moment. And we maintained our intensity and focus right up until the very end.
4: That's the latest ABC News.
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15: It's Derby Week in the West, and we already know that there will be a couple of changes required from the West Coast Eagles. Jack Hutchison is out and also Liam Baker suspended. What happens when the Eagles take on Fremantle on Friday night? It's a big show and Extra Time this evening. Love to hear from you. 1300 221 0025. Lots to talk about. Later in the program, you're going to be joined by Scott Clayton. He's a recruiting guru. Don't know who he is. He's been pretty much everywhere. He set up the Brisbane Lions for success. He was at the Gold Coast when they first started, had a huge role in the Western Bulldogs, the list that won the 2016 Premiership. He's been here in the West as well, most recently at North Melbourne. And of course, fitting that right now, as a Tasmanian, he's back in Tasmania, having an oversight role, a future talent spotter for the Tasmania Devils. The big news, of course, which we will talk about very shortly, Ken Hinckley being appointed as the Tassie Devils coach. What a week it's going to be building up towards the Derby. Sherrod Willingham, welcome to you. Get excited still for Derby Week?
16: Oh, good evening, Clint. Good evening, listeners.
15: Come on, be honest.
16: No, I don't. I don't because, not because I don't enjoy the Derby, but because of how strong Freo are at the moment. And so I know it's going to be really tough, but going off last week, the Coasters sure did take it up to Brizzy. And, you know, not that Fremantle are wavering, they're still getting the wins, but, you know, there's cracks in the armour that I can see, and so you never know. But tough with a couple of the outs that West Coast are going to face.
15: Absolutely enormous for West Coast to overcome, losing their captain and, of course, losing Hutchinson, who has been a really vital player for them at times this year. This is the one thing that West Coast fans can lean into and the one thing that Fremantle fans need to be aware of. If we go back to 2024, West Coast won just 5 games for that season, round 6. One of those was the very first Derby. 4 points lost that meant Fremantle missed out on finals action. Never forget that. I know that they lost other games they could have won as well, but it was the one game when you look back through and go, goodness me, they really should have won that considering where the clubs diverge. So the message for the Dockers, don't let that happen again. The message for the Eagles, they want to get a scalp. They've been around the mark and haven't been able to get over the line, though super competitive at times against Brisbane and indeed the Western Bulldogs the week before. The Dockers might have won the past 4. They might have won 9 of the past 10. But let's, if you're a Fremantle supporter, player or coach, you wouldn't want to be going in just thinking they can get it done. They will get Shea Bolton back, of course, as well, managed against Port Adelaide. And they have had some slow starts. But as always, let's start, as we are unashamedly West Australian focused, with what Andrew McWalter had to say in his regular spot on Channel 7 News. Got asked by Ryan Daniels, did Harley Reid have a little bit of a slip? We knew he had the ankle injury. Did he slip over? Did he fall on something? We've all seen the vision, I'm certain, when he was down on the bench. And will he be fit to play on Friday night when the Fremantle Dockers will be facing Andrew McWalter's West Coast Eagles?
17: Yeah, he definitely didn't step out on anything on the bench. Nothing happened on the bench. So he got stood on in that incident where he got a free kick downfield and ran to the bench and probably just had a few minutes sitting down and went to stand up again and just didn't expect the pain he felt in that ankle. So he didn't slip or anything, but then he just required a little bit of treatment, and fortunately he was good to come back on, and I thought he was able to come back on and have a good impact on the game still. Yeah, we're confident he'll be right for this week, which is terrific. Still got a few days of training to go, and the physios and the medical team have done a great job looking after him, and he's done well as well. So all good news is on that front.
15: So the other news to come out of it is they did look at what ways they could potentially get Liam Baker off the one-game ban for his high shot, and in the end decided that there was no way that they were going to get anything downgraded, so decided to accept the one-match ban for him. So as we said, he will miss so too, unfortunately, will Jack Hutchinson with that hamstring injury.
17: Yeah, so really disappointing to lose Jack so early in the game. I think I've said it a few times, he's an important player to us. So he's going to miss, you know, 2 to 3 weeks with that hamstring injury, it appears. So a little bit of a setback for him, but he'll be able to get back and play some football for us before the end of the year.
15: News reported in the West Australian today that a multi-year deal is going to be offered to Rhett Bazo. We had a chat with him, of course, after the Eagles game against Brisbane on the weekend. He's been in tremendous form, and Andrew McWalter keen to underline that.
17: Yeah, he's done a terrific job, and he had some big goal-saving plays on the weekend, Rhett. So, pleasing to see he's been given this extended opportunity, and he's really repaying us by playing good football, and it's great to see.
15: He's been outstanding, Shaq Willingham.
16: He has been. He's been very impressive. He's been hit with a couple of injuries, so he hasn't been able to have that continuity, which as a youngster is really important. But he's looking more and more comfortable at the level, that's for sure. And I think, you know, in previous years, I'm not sure what year he'd be in now, maybe his third or fourth year. But in previous years, there has been far less pressure and intensity up the ground. And so that ball's been coming in thick and fast and pretty hard as a defender to be in the right spots, although he obviously had the help of Jezza McGovern and Tommy Brass early in his career. It's much more friendly football, I suppose you'd call it, when there's pressure on the ball as it's coming in, which is a big tick for West Coast.
15: And the other big tick, of course, is after those players moved along, Ruben Jinvi had been so dominant, and now, of course, West Coast, without him, needed other players to step up, and he's been one of them. And I thought his performance and easily Tyler Young's best performance as well on the weekend for West Coast. They both should be really, really proud of what they did and also how they are both developing as a group.
16: Yeah, 100%. I think that the defensive coach will be happy with how they're progressing, but I think that they're still screaming out for a big, experienced key defender. I think they need to have more depth in that department. And then you would absolutely love it if you could see Ruben Jimby on the second or third defender, wouldn't you? Like, or Rhett on second defender, Ruben Jimby on the third tall. It would be awesome for Ruben especially.
15: So would you look at, everyone's speaking about it, and I certainly think they are, and we had a chat to Don Pike about this probably 5 or 6 weeks into the season. Would you look at Nathan Broad? Would you bring him in for a year or two? He wants to come back to WA. He's told Richmond that he won't be staying. He's got the ability to come for nothing now, so you don't have to trade for him.
16: Well, if that's the case, then definitely, especially with his experience, big game experience, he would probably have that similar connection to Minnie McWalter through his time at Richmond.
15: Absolutely he does, and with his time with Baker. Young and with Baker.
16: Yep. So, and I think that the fact that they come out of a system that is proven and the youth and development that is required at West Coast, having someone come in with his experience and his footy intellect, if they don't have to pay for him in terms of trade value, then they would be very silly not to make an offer. Caveat on that is they still have to pay him a pretty wage. So as long as they don't kind of overpay to get him, the fact that they can get him for free trade-wise is awesome.
15: Akash puts up on the screen. Bless you, Akash. Bazo, 37 games in his 5 years now, taken at pick 37 in the 2021 draft. Mm-hmm. 9 games, 11 games, 1-7 when he had the injury run. 9 this year. So
16: he just needs to be comfortable, I think.
15: Yeah, but just shy of being able to put together his best return in terms of games in a season. If he continues and stays fit and healthy, then that will definitely happen this year. Yeah. I really like what we've seen from him.
16: 100%. And he's perfect size and athleticism. It's just about getting comfortable at the level for him, I think.
15: And we also know, as Scott Clayton will tell us very shortly, talls take longer to develop than the midfielders. Tools take time.
16: And a lot of, you know, not just football, intelligence and game sense, they take time in the gym and they take time to get their bodies right. I think you look at a couple of my teammates that I got drafted with in Nathan Brown and Ben Reid, and Their ability to change their physique in the gym and change their power profile was incredible, but it took them 4 or 5 years.
15: Jake Waterman, the only Eagle to get a coach's vote against Brisbane. Lions captain Harris Andrews got all 10 votes on the weekend. Waterman's currently ninth in the Coleman, 40-43.
16: I know.
15: Imagine if he hadn't had that little blip throughout the season. We knew he would come back, and he has. But, fourth in the AFL for score involvements. He's kicked 3-plus goals 10 times, 3-plus goals continually when he plays at Perth Stadium. 53 in his All-Australian year. So he's not beyond the realms of going past that again, Jake Waterman.
16: No, 100%. And we all knew that It was just a case of the yips. It's not like he forgot how to play football. And I think I've said it on air a couple of times. Jake's work rate and, professionalism and focus to get better was never in doubt. And that's the beauty of someone like him, is that he relies heavily on work rate, which is something that you can control. And so he was always going to turn it around, as Muddy said.
15: Absolutely. And did. We were always confident that he would be able to do that as well. The Dockers, I really like what they're doing. I'm not concerned about them in any way, shape or form, except they are having, let's be honest, slow starts. Most halftime comebacks in a home and away season during the AFL era, Fremantle currently equal with Carlton from 1993 with 7. No other club has done that more times. Justin Momuil says they're not flirting with form, or they're not flirting with what they're doing at the start of games.
18: Oh, I think if you watch today's footy, you can't flirt with our form too much. So we've got to improve on our footy and what you saw today. So we're still striving to be a team that, can play anywhere against anyone. And clearly we're not the finished product with what we put out there today. So we won't be flirting with our form too much.
15: I would also say one thing for West Coast: don't wear the ochre jumper.
16: Oh, come on. I thought it looked good.
15: Their okay record now, played 19, lost 16, 2 wins, 1 draw.
16: Well, there's 2 wins there. The only way you can get more wins in it? How?
15: You have to wear it. But there's no logic saying that you'll necessarily get more wins if you do that. Paul's in Stirling. We'll get to our callers in just a moment. Our talkback number 1300 221 0025. Text line 0437 221 0025. I'm a Dockers fan, but I really hope that Harley gets up this week, because I'm looking forward to the chance to see him live. He is a phenomenal talent. He certainly is. As I've said, I've got the badge. I believe in Harley Reid, and I've been wearing it for some time. Here's the Traralgon Tiger. Oh, this works out really well. G'day, fellas. Apparently, Tyler Young had his best game for West Coast last Saturday night. I agree, Tiger. I'm waiting to hear Donnie's thoughts on this. Well, in that case, why would we not do
16: jump to Donnie?
15: What we like to do to start the show, who's always first to jump on board. It's always good to speak to him. G'day, Donnie. By the way, before anything else, how did you rate Tyler Young's effort on the weekend?
19: Good evening, boys. I call a spade and call it the way it is. Okay.
15: Yep.
19: That's his second best game for the club.
15: Oh.
19: Last one, he played well on the weekend.
15: Yeah.
19: But last one was against the GWS. Apart from that, it was absolutely rubbish. Okay. There's no ifs or buts. You go back and have a look, number of goals opponents kicked on him. Okay. He's the highest backman for goals kicked against him in the league. Okay. But on the weekend, it was brilliant, okay? But got a few things. Nathan Broad, he can stay where he is.
15: Wow.
19: We're not retirement club for the bloody super fund. I mean, we got enough of him. I mean, now, Baker, I'm not sorry he's out. I will give him 4 weeks. Was late, attentional, okay, and reckless. And 1 week for being dumb. All right. I mean, honestly, until McWalter started dropping his fellas like Baker, Duggan, Cole, and bloody Yo, if he doesn't do anything this weekend, Yo has to go as well.
15: I do.
19: Bring this young fellas in.
15: I do actually. I'm with you a bit on Elliot Yo, and I've been a massive fan for a number of years. We knew he had a few fitness issues, but his last two games, for a player of his exceptional skills and courage, just haven't been at the standard required. And that's that. There must be some tough conversations taking place. Surely, Sharon.
16: You'd hope so, and I don't think that he wouldn't be aware of where he is. But I think the impact that he could have, he doesn't have to have huge numbers, but he can't be having 9 disposals, 4 contested possessions. He needs to still be getting, you know, between 15 and 20 possessions, but low 30 disposal efficiency. Like,
15: yeah,
16: that's really, really poor for Yoey, for his standard, I'm saying. Like, I think we hold him in such a high regard that if he's not living up to nearly that, yeah, it's not that he's a burden on the side or anything like that at the moment, but...
15: Disposal retention, 44% from him. Efficiency, 33%. Had 3 turnovers. They're direct turnovers, of course. So of his 9 touches, 6 kicks, 3 hand passes. Had 1 uncontested mark. No contested marks for the game. What else did he have? No handball gets...
16: Which means he's not running.
15: Yeah.
16: I mean, there must be something going on body-wise. This is the only thing that I can think of.
15: He's... 2 tackles, 1 inside 50, 1 score assist.
16: Yeah. I mean, you have to hope that he can dig his way out of it. But at the moment, it doesn't look like that. And I kind of get what Donnie's saying, that we need to expose some youngsters, continue to see what Gross can offer, you know, you can't just keep going back to the well and having a huge amount of faith when they're not dishing up what they need to.
15: Yeah, I also think you get that point where we hear about selection integrity.
16: Yeah,
15: and you can't be picking. You give guys who are greats of the club extra time to get themselves
16: correct.
15: Back. You absolutely do. But Yo's last 4 games disposals.

0: 15, 7, 12, and 9. And while I accept what you're saying, and I understood that Andrew McWalter was talking about the impact can be more than just disposals, it still needs to be better than that for someone of Elliot Yeo's class. Otherwise, yeah, you almost need to make a statement and say, look, man, you've got to go back here because that performance level isn't high enough.
1: Mm. Well, yeah, those conversations have to be had, and they might be tough, but it's also, like, I hope that he's a very self-aware person, so I'm sure that he knows where he's sitting at the moment. Maybe he says, look, I need a week in the twos. Like, don't make Mini have to make and the rest of the coaching team make the call for you. Maybe, you know, I don't know.
0: He's a proud man. He deserves to be. He's a premiership player, and he's been a great servant of this football club, but he's in poor form. Last time he had 20 or more disposals, round 9 against Melbourne.
1: Mm.
0: That's a long, long time ago.
1: Yeah.
0: And these have been, by the way, again, sorry to jump over you, but it's not like West Coast has been annihilated in all these games. They've been really competitive in a lot of these games.
1: Yeah.
0: And so you would expect that he would have had more and would have had more of an impact.
1: Yeah. I know, it's a really tough one. I just kind of hope that he's got something going on with his body, that because he relies so much on his power and, you know, his tenaciousness around the footy is what makes him such a great player. And it doesn't look like he can put that up at the moment, does it?
0: No, it doesn't. Let's pause here. 7:23. Scott Clayton will join us in around about 7 minutes' time. The recruiting guru, now in Tasmania. And Ray Chamberlain, as always, will join us at 7:45. If you want to send a text to ask Ray a question, love to hear from you. 0437 221025. That's if you want to send us a text. If you'd like to speak to us, more than welcome to have your say. 1300 221025. Were you cheering for Spain or Argentina this morning? I have a sneaking suspicion that basically if you weren't cheering for Argentina, the rest of the world was pretty much cheering for Spain. And what did you make of all the hoo-ha after the end of the game? It was a bit disappointing from where I sat. But love to get your thoughts on that if you want to talk about the world game. 1300 221025 is our talkback number. This is Extra Time, 7:24 here in the West on 102.5 ABC Perth, ABC WA, on Sport Digital and streaming on ABC Listen.
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3: And Molina again.
0: This is the build-up to the Spanish goal. If you ever wanted to know the difference between TV and radio commentary, here it is.
3: Kubasi. Super Mendy. He should be fresh as a daisy.
0: Do you have any idea where the ball is? No.
3: Pedro Porro, Williams, and thundered in for Spain by Ferran Torres! At last, at long, long last, Spain's magic moment!
0: Spain winning the World Cup final. Do you think I'd play that for people who say, oh, there's no difference, you can just listen to the radio commentary? No, versus the TV commentary. No clue where the ball was. No clue whatsoever.
1: Had zero idea what was going on, did we?
0: It's great on television.
1: Yeah, awesome.
0: Yeah, so next time the executive goes, oh, well, you can just play the television audio. No, that's exactly
1: doesn't
0: why.
1: Doesn't stack up.
0: No, in no way, shape or form.
1: Congratulations to...
0: What, under Spain?
1: To Spain.
0: Yep, very pleased the Spanish got over the line. And Argentina just continue. Really disappointing when you have the most skillful player in the world in Messi, how they can be so cynical at times, the way they go about their football. And the hoo-ha afterwards, the fight they started after the game was over, not paying respect to the team who have beaten you on the day. Like, you've been beaten, you deserve, they are the world champions, show some respect. I thought that was really, really
1: bad
0: average.
1: Bad sportsmanship, isn't it?
0: Very bad. Dean says, I worked out why Damien Hardwick's throwing the toys out of the cot prior to last weekend's game when he was saying the whole season is over. I think it might be the next few years because Gold Coast only had one draft pick available at the end of the year and it's their fourth rounder. Will they have to offload King and Humphrey to get some draft capital to rebuild a dismal side? The

0: they had a lot of high-end talent go through the club at the last, 4 or 5 years.
1: I would also make the point, that's a really good list. Yeah. Even though players have gone out of that, Fiorini and so on, that's still a good list. Yeah, they have not won since they had their little trek up to Darwin. And I know they don't, I'll rephrase this, I know certain people at the club don't like going to Darwin,
0: so
1: and they
0: what?
1: Have a bit of a whinge about it. There's nothing, that's that self-fulfilling prophecy.
0: Yeah.
1: Oh, we can't win after we go there. Well, then you don't.
0: 100%.
1: You don't win. That's exactly what happens to you. So, I would just say, take the money, stop sooking about it.
0: I do kind of agree with the comment about perhaps offloading some of their top-end talent to keep the list full. Who that is, I'm not sure, but they've got a lot of top-end talent. And have you heard about the kind of disjointedness between a couple of key players and the coach?
1: Yeah, it certainly appears that way.
0: Yeah.
1: Everyone says that's not the case, but that's the way they're playing.
0: Where there's smoke, there's fire, generally.
1: Usually. And also you can tell by the way that they're performing.
0: Yeah.
1: Bailey Humphrey doesn't want to stay there, then trade him.
0: Yeah, he has huge weight.
1: Yep, and see what you can get for him. There are times when you can make the most of that. You're not happy, then the best thing to do is to try and get as much trade capital as we can.
0: We're not going to keep you here against your will.
1: Yeah.
0: Seen what happened to Essendon.
1: There's an interesting line there, which we last got Clayton about, where sometimes clubs have to dig their heels in, particularly smaller clubs like the Gold Coast.
0: Mm-hmm.
1: But there are other times when you have to go, the best thing for everybody here is to see how much we can get for you on the market.
0: Yep.
1: Brendan from Thornley, haven't spoken to you while. Brendan, nice that you could send us a text though. Donnie from Spearwood's a legend, always makes his point, couldn't agree with him more. Job Shanahan and Jake Waterman are elite in the forward line. We like Jake, and I think Job Shanahan could do anything.
0: Shows anything, yeah.
1: Massive, massive player. Gilby asks you this question, Sharad. Murphy Reid didn't have his best game on the weekend. Did he miss Shea Bolton?
0: Well, yeah, they're that kind of 1-2 punch. I'm sure that they, the way they set up in stoppages and things like that, they've got an idea of where they are and a kind of sixth sense, I guess you'd put it. I also think that it meant a lot more defensive, attention went directly to Murphy. Yes, he definitely missed having Bolton out there.
1: Marlene's from Dalyellup says, I'm a regular listener. Can I say hi to Gilby? He's a regular contributor to the show. Sure, no problems.
0: Hey,
1: always,
0: Gilby.
1: Always happy to help these things out along the way. Scott Clayton to join us in just a moment here on Extra Time. It's 7:30. We'll be back with more after this. 102.5 ABC Perth, and also, of course, on ABC WA, streaming on ABC Listen, and, of course, on ABC Sport Digital.
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1: I've read a lot of footy books, Sharad Willingham, but there hasn't been a book I've read in recent times where I have actually gone through and marked it like a university assignment.
0: Yeah.
1: There are a few books that I've enjoyed as much as Scott Clayton's book that's releasing next week. He wrote it alongside Peter Ryan, The Secret World of AFL Recruiting and Trading, Dealmaker, it is called. I could not recommend this book more highly, and I'm delighted to say that Scott Clayton's good enough to join us here on Extra Time. G'day to you, Scott.
4: Oh, thank you. That was very, very kind of you.
1: Oh, no, I'm not lying. I'll hold across the loop, Sharad.
0: Yeah, I know. Eddie was, Scotty, good evening, mate. He's been talking it up for the last couple of weeks, in fact. Not just tonight, don't worry.
1: I'm a very, very busy guy, mostly because I have two small children. So for me to actually find an opportunity to sit down and finish a book in about a week and a half or 2 weeks is, I can't give it a higher rap than that. Now, for people who don't know you, and they should, but for people who don't, you assembled the bulk of Brisbane's triple premiership winning squad. You put together Gold Coast's inaugural list. You've been at the Western Bulldogs, had a huge hand in their list that won 2016. You've been at West Coast. You spent 5 years at North Melbourne. And the stories and the lessons that you've put in this book are nothing short of outstanding. But I do think it's a great time to speak with you tonight because you're the Tasmania Devils future talent consultant. Hey. And you're a Tasmanian yourself. How exciting is the island before we start to talk about the book?
4: Yeah, look, the timing's

0: incredible, really, when you think about it. For it all to come together at the same time is quite, I don't know, it's a bit weird, to be honest. It really is, yeah. I mean, we Tasmanians, we never, we mightn't live there, but we never really leave. We're a bit like the Irish, I reckon. and that's us. So, no, really exciting day with the appointment of our one inaugural coach today. So, yeah, I'm part-time with the Devils. I love it. And, yeah, it's a really exciting process with a new franchise, a new team.
1: And you get to link up with Ken Hinckley again after your time up on the Gold Coast.
0: Well, not only that, we actually play together
1: at the mighty Lions. Fitzroy. Yes, indeed.
0: We were teammates way back. It's quite weird, isn't it? And then at the Gold Coast we were together, and then here we go again. So yeah, exciting.
1: As someone who has a little Fitzroy shrine here in the office, I've got a couple of Lions questions for you a little bit later on. But first, okay, into the book. Lots of great stories. Can we delve into a couple of them? And one of them I find really interesting about the importance of facilities when it comes to attracting and keeping talent. It's telling now in Tasmania. And I guess you understood that from both your time in Brisbane and then at the Gold Coast. Tell us a bit about how important that is for footy clubs.
0: Oh, look, it is. It is huge. There's no question about that. I mean, here we have professional athletes, and we've got to provide a professional facility, and you've got all the ducks lined up. And certainly at the Gold Coast, it was very exciting to franchise, but we're a bit behind in terms of facilities in the first instance. And I think it was more. It was a bit harder because with the heat there during summer, it was pretty hard to keep weight on players, and it wasn't air conditioned and stuff like that. So it was a bit of a tough start. But anyway, that brings it brought some toughness to the group, and yeah.
1: And also, there's a great line you're talking to Alistair Lynch about actually getting him to come up to Brisbane, and he basically says to you, I wouldn't have come if you hadn't moved to the Gabba, because you'd only just gone from originally Carrara to the Gabba, which underlined to me, if you're trying to attract genuine talent, you have to have not just a football club, but also the right facilities around that club.
0: That's 100% correct. So the Gabba was the absolute turning point in that footy club, without fear of contradiction. And we were able to be very bold. And in those days, to roll out a 10-year deal for someone was extraordinary. And he made it even more extraordinary because he ended up playing for 13. Mm. So, that's one of the great, one of the great sort of deals in my view.
1: There's a great line on page 53. A cluster of talented individuals will develop more quickly than a talented individual trying to learn on his own. Now, you're talking about when Nathan Buckley and Michael Voss were at the Lions together, but my mind immediately went a little bit closer to home here to the West, to how impressive Harley Reid and Willem Dersma have been. Does that just underline your belief in clubs needing to go to the draft and get the very top-end talent to improve?
0: I'm absolutely sure of that. I'm huge on the draft. I mean, simultaneously, you've got to go to the draft and mature talent, if you can. But you've continually got to go to the draft and try and get early selections and nail selections in second and third rounds. It's very, very possible. You've just got to make good calls, be very thorough, know what you're standing for. You're looking for the personality traits that you think are the most vital and important. And it's a terrific business to be in.
1: I know that they're a rival club, so you don't want to say too much about them, but I'd be keen to get your thoughts on Fremantle's list build. And more on the point that fans often get, I guess, frustrated with things don't happen immediately, but they are... These things are a slow process, and I guess Fremantle are probably a really good example of that.
0: David Walls, I'm a fan of, obviously. He's a great man. His father coached me, and I worked with Robert for, 15 years probably. He was my first coach, and then he was my first coach as I got into talent ID. So I'm huge, and Dave's done an amazing job. And other than whoever plays for Tasmania, my favourite player in the world at the moment is Murphy Reid, who's a great pick, really was a great pick late into that first round or early second. So they've done a great job, Fremantle. They really have, and they're so exciting.
2: Scott, how hard is it? You speak about getting the picks right in the second and third rounds of the draft, but how hard is it to not just focus on the talent, but get the personality traits and the characters that are going to gel well enough together to be able to, like you said, develop quickly and you know, not just rely on somebody to lead them?
0: Look, you've got to be bold, and everything around recruiting is, you know, you've got to make a decision. And you know, and be bold at that. And I mean, the greatest risk is not to take a risk. You've just got to back yourself, and accordingly, and ride with it. It's a brilliant business to be in. It really is.
2: Someone who I thought who used to be able to do a great job of that was who you're going to be working with now, and Derek Hine, and his ability to, I suppose, put together a list. How are you guys working together at the moment?
0: I love it. I mean, we've competed against each other. We've fought. We've argued. We've done some trades, pinch players, and traded against each other, and respected him for a very long time. I'm really enjoying working with him. I'm enjoying working with everyone. It's an amazing business to be in. As I said, you've got to take some risk. You've got to be bold. You've got to be thorough. And what you can't do is say, I don't know. You have to have an opinion. And you have to make decisions.
1: There's some cracking stories. I won't read. This is the big plug for the book.
0: Yeah,
1: you give us that. If you're a Fremantle fan, you'll find out exactly how that number two pick ended up being traded to the Dockers for Lachie Weller, which was I found personally fascinating. There's stories of jumping over fences to have to speak to players, of rooms being bugged in meetings between clubs, the deal done around getting Tim Kelly to West Coast, and some deals also, including that one, that caused AFL rules to be changed. But what I would love you to tell us, and particularly now because with Ken Hinckley and the links to the Gold Coast and the questions being asked today, understandably to Ken, about who do you try to get, and he said the biggest name we can you give us the brief story on how on earth you were able to convince Gary Ablett to leave Geelong and go to the Suns, and what sort of undertaking is something like that?
0: That was huge. That really was. I think over time, that and talking Carmichael Hunt into changing codes are the two biggest. And the Carmichael Hunt story up until, I think, the Essendon sort of drug saga was the biggest story in Australian sport history in terms of how you judge mentions and stuff like that. So those two things were huge. It was a very long drawn out but well planned attack, really, not an assault, but we just made it impossible for him to say no. I think at the end of the day, in terms of the deal and and our sell and our story and the whole thing. So, and he was amazing. He seriously was. He was amazing. And in the year where he got hurt, we were going straight into the finals. It was an exciting time.
2: You talk about the deal, but somebody who's Geelong born and raised, like, it's not just about the dollars, is it? There's got to be other aspects, and what kind of things do you say, you know, that lure him up there?
0: Leadership. He was ready to lead, and he had I just think he's so professional and just wanted to show that wherever he was, he could be the best player in the comp. And accordingly, he was.
2: certainly was. I think I spoke about it the other day. He had 54 on me while I was down at the MCG. So thanks for that, Scotty.
1: One other thing, Scott. This has been well documented. Craig Lambert, who Brisbane said, you're coming. That's as simple as that. You are coming. And Nathan Buckley as well. There was a lot to play out to get him, even for that one season up there. How do footy clubs have to deal or line up between a player says, I don't want to play for you or I want to leave the club, and also then what's good for the club by saying, no, there's a commitment here and we're following the rules and the processes. You are going to have to follow this through. How do you balance that sort of argument that comes up, well, you shouldn't ever keep a player who doesn't want to be at your footy club?
0: Well, we're at the stage where we just have to be bold and take risk. And certainly Bear's time and in that sort of circumstance, it was no more. I mean, I'm not here to waste my time. And we're taking you, like Craig Lambert and others. And in the end, they're there for 25 years. Mm. You've certainly got to. Clearly we're very respectful, but when it's a draft and when there's trading, everyone has to agree at the end of the day. But we were certainly not going to be pushed around anymore, I suppose, is a way to go. And of course, then you've got to have a footy club that are huge in care and have a chance to win, and everyone's sort of competing. And like I always say, the amount of times I've interviewed young people and they say, have you got any advice for me? And I say, yes, decide to be a great

0: go and train hard and we'll compete like hell and we'll make this place work. That's been a great teammate.
1: Scott Clayton, who is, for lack of a better term, a recruiting guru, has written a wonderful book called Dealmaker, The Secret World of AFL Recruiting and Trading, alongside Peter Ryan. I'm just going to stick my Fitzroy hat on for one moment because I can't help myself. I've always found it interesting you look through and there are so many people who spent a little time at Fitzroy, some who spent a lot, but all seem to go on and have great success if they continued their careers in football. So yourself, Paul Ruse, Ross Lyon, you mentioned, of course, Ken Hinckley, Gary Peart, Keith Thomas, Matt Rendell, David Noble. There's so many of them. Why do you think that the Lions, a small little club that had so many issues to overcome, have had such an impact on so many people for so long who have gone on to do great things?
0: Gee, that's a great question. I just like to think that when we started, that we stood for the right things. Honest, as I said, honest to a teammate, that's not good enough. We're going to do this.

0: we were just so united, and beautiful, beautiful way to go to work every day when you know everyone's going to have a real, real crack.
1: Good luck at Tassie and good luck with the
0: Thank you.
1: book. It's a cracking read. Thanks for writing it. I found it absolutely fascinating, and I hope everyone else does as well.
0: Oh, thank you. That's very kind, and I really appreciate it. Thanks so much.
1: My pleasure. Scott Clayton there, and I'm not kidding you. If you like footy, you should have this book on your shelf. And
2: Can
1: Sharon, I'll lend it to you.
2: I borrow it?
1: Yeah, you can. You should buy your own, though.
2: Can I take out the pink?
1: No, you must leave all the little pink notations. I'm going to use them. There's a lot of good stuff in there. Rampaging Ray Chamberlain is up after this. 13 minutes to 8 o'clock. This is Extra Time, 102.5 ABC Perth, ABC WA, Sport Digital, and streaming on ABC Listen.
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1: Nice little promo, that one. It's that time of the night.
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6: That was a joke.
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1: Ray Chamberlain, a big hello to you.
7: Clint, Shaz, how are we doing?
1: We're well, more to the point. How are you?
7: Mondays are hectic, mate. We're up early and we're still up late, but lots done today, so I'm well.
1: Okay. Not the same sort of level of controversy this week, which would have been nice, I reckon, for the umpiring community. So I thought we'd do a slightly wider-reaching topic here, which is we don't have enough umpires in the game at all levels. What are your thoughts as someone who has been through the system about getting more umpires into the game and from that, getting them right through to the elite level?
7: Yeah, I think I was very fortunate. I'm a 70s child, Clint, so... my very first game, I was 5 years old. So 1981 was my first game for the mighty Tuggeranong Lions Gold in the ACT. Mr. Minucci was my coach. Sandra Lakeland was the match manager. I don't think I got a kick, which was not unusual. But I absolutely loved my time playing footy. And much like player pathway, where you start with juniors and you've got your coaches and you have mates at school and all those things that you're playing with, and you've got this sort of collective vibe. My involvement as an umpire started in junior football as well, and the pathways are hauntingly similar in terms of recruitment and then the types of rep games you get picked for and getting coached and all of those things. So I think the similarities or the parallels between a player pathway and somebody who gets identified as being potentially relatively talented or to go on to the next level, whatever that might be, is quite similar. I think where the points of difference are potentially is, as you intimated, a lack of numbers.
1: Mm.
7: And I think a really great opportunity for the game more broadly is how many coaches are out there who are providing support, mentorship, guidance, challenge, education for umpires.
1: Okay. What do you think is the number one fact that holds umpires back?
7: When you say hold them back, what do you mean by that?
1: I mean getting involved at a greater level or a higher level. Is it a fitness? Is it a confidence? Or is there simply just not a big enough critical mass of umpires for them to filter through to the elite level?
7: Oh, there are great pathways that are set up structurally in principle, both at elite pathway and community level. So the ecosystem, if you like, or the framework certainly exists. Obviously, the more people you have willing to take it on and have a crack, and then they go, actually, I don't mind this. This is good fun, the better. And the more numbers you've got, obviously, the more competition there is in your efforts to try and aspire to higher levels and go on to higher levels. It's changed markedly, Clint, since when I started. When I started, it was two umpire and then evolved to three. And obviously at the elite level, we're now at four. So when you ask about what were the things, the hurdles to get over to get to the next level, you had to bounce. Mm. You had to be able to run like Mo Farah. and then at some point pay free kicks, you know, whilst being absolutely

0: knackered. What's really cool now is obviously that level of physicality at the elite level has dissipated, and there's no need to bounce the ball anymore. So that particular skill that could have been a roadblock for many has now been removed.
1: Okay. Can you spot talent in an umpire early? Because we were, funnily enough, we were just talking.

0: test whether or not what he sees is correct, but he just gets a gut feel of it. Can you spot talent in an umpire? Because I would imagine it's not as simple as just going, that player is an elite runner, that player is an elite kick, or that player is strong in the contest. Is the same, are the similar things in place?
1: Because there's a whole other aspect to it, because you have to be able to have retained, like, Razor knows the rules more than me, and I played the game for over a decade, but like, I think to being able to interpret the rules, which you have to do, Razor, is so much harder.
2: It's a different element, absolutely right, Chaz. But then I don't have your running patterns, and I don't have roles within structures, etc. We have our own. We have our own at different, where you've got to be at stoppage, and when the ball transfers here, what does that mean depending on where my teammate goes? But I think probably, Clint, to answer your question, yeah, absolutely, you can spot them. And, you know, we jokingly, and not it's not to mock, but rather just lightheartedly, we'll refer to what are your weapons, right? So some guys, when I was coming through, were one, like they could just bounce the ball like they were hitting a driver off the tee, like they were Jumbo Ozaki, right? They could just smoke it. And whereas for me, I that was not my one wood, Clint. I wasn't a prodigious natural bouncer of the ball, but I just happened to be a pretty good bloody runner, actually. And so when it was two umpire and we were at a state championships in Darwin, being a gun runner, that was my one wood.
0: Yeah.
2: And so in that carnival, you know, I do a grand final, I get picked to go away with the Australian team, and now I'm touring Ireland with Mark McVeigh and all these guys, Adam Hunter, Andrew Embley, these guys, right, with underage Australian team in Ireland, and all of a sudden you're in a pathway and you go, oh, I can follow this and get somewhere, actually. And so now I'm addicted.
0: Mm.
2: And that was all because of my ability to run. So, yeah, then there's the guys who are guys and girls who are excellent communicators. They might be just really good at understanding what is a free kick and what isn't. Lots of people have got really great or unique ways in which they manage people. You know, they've just got a happy knack of being able to handle different situations in a composed and assertive manner. So there's lots of different flavours that go into being a well-rounded person who can manage and officiate a game on any given Sunday.
0: Any given Sunday.
1: Any given Sunday.
0: I like it.
1: My greatest concern with umpires is obviously how hard it is to lure them at the junior level because of
0: the rubbish they have to put up with
1: and the over-the-boundary abuse.

0: One of the strongest clubs in Canberra, it always has been, has been the Ainslie Football Club.
1: Mm.
0: This one particular day, I was umpiring an underage game. I played the next day for the Tuggeranong Lions, but this particular day,
2: not the best Ainslie game prep, Razor.
0: No, but Ainslie, exactly right. I told you I didn't get a kick, mate. I wasn't letting anyone down. Ainslie was playing Western Creek, and I umpired a game. And at the end of the game, the losing coach from Ainslie, a guy named Kieran, he came towards me, and I knew who he was because he played senior footy in Canberra, so I knew who he was. And I'm like, oh, my goodness, like, what? He's going to be upset at me. What? I wonder what I've done. And I thought he was going to bake me. And he took me aside, and he said, mate, you must keep doing this. We love it when we get you as an umpire. You must keep doing this. You're bloody good at it, right? I didn't see that fellow again until my last season in the AFL, which was 2 years ago. And there was a game in Canberra celebrating, and the night before, there was a function that Tommy Green and I went to, celebrating 150 years of football in Canberra. And I saw Kieran there. I hadn't seen him since that day. And I made a beeline to him. I said, mate, you have no idea the profound impact that had on a young person. I still remember it today, guys.
1: Mm.
0: And so I share this with people who are listening because while sometimes people lose their minds and act like absolute flogs at community football, equally profound is positive impact, particularly with young people at community level. So I just don't think you can be ambivalent with this. You're either part of the solution or you're the problem. And clubs have a really important responsibility, particularly people who lead at clubs, whether it's the first grade captain, the president of the club, whatever it might be, in deciding what it is that we're going to set as our environment. And so, yeah, I think that's really important. And if I may just quickly share one more story, I'll tell you why I think it's important. It's got very little to do with umpiring, actually. I know we're talking about that. It's got to do with the game, right? I was in the US and Erin Phillips asked me if I'd umpire AFLW. And I asked her why she wanted me to do it. Not why AFLW, but why do you want me to do it? And she goes, Ray, I've played lots of different sport at lots of different levels, and I don't care what sport it is, and I don't care what level you're at. If the playing level is at a 9 out of 10, and the officiating is at a 6 out of 10, the playing level will recede to the 6 out of 10. That's why officiating matters in sport. And I just went, you get it. Yes, I'll umpire AFLW. I'd love to do it. And I'm still doing it now.
1: Mm.
0: So it's if we all profess to love the game, right, then we have to love all of it.
1: Mm.
0: And we have to support all of it. Because if we're not, then we're actually dumping on the thing that we profess to love. And that makes no sense to me at all.
1: So you're out there again this coming AFLW season, right?
0: Yeah, I'm three running sessions in, and my body's giving me feedback saying you can't catch these checks, boy. But I'm gonna. I saw Darren Crocker today. I saw him at Olympic Park. My daughter was getting a scan on her shoulder, and his son, I think, was getting a scan on his knee. And I said, I'm gonna have another go, and he laughed at me. So I don't know whether he's got much hope either. But I'm gonna have a crack.
1: Oh, good on you.
2: Good on you.
1: Before you depart, I just wanted to read you these texts. Sally from Parkwood: getting people into umpiring any sport is difficult, but I think it starts with the parents of players. Once you turn 12, you should learn to umpire. It makes you a better player as well. Mm. And it also makes the parents more forgiving spectators. Yeah, another quick comment here. The problem with retaining umpires, there's so many levels of pathways to get to the elite level. I've seen umpires at mid-tier pathway good enough, but they don't get the opportunity. That's from another one of our correspondents on 0437221025. Ray, we're out of time. Good luck for this coming AFLW
2: season.
1: Yeah,
2: all the best. Hopefully you stay all together in one piece.
0: I'm just going to get through tomorrow's 6K run, guys. We'll just take it one step at a time, eh?
1: Yeah, good luck with that.
2: Good luck.
1: See you next week. I'd be struggling to drive 6K the way that I'm feeling most mornings. A couple of little bits and pieces of other news to bring you up to date with. Well done to Ryan Fox, the New Zealander, winning Golf's Open Championship. And I say this particularly because I remember... It was a clutch finish. I remember when he won the WA Open back in 2014.
2: Wow, okay.
1: So, I'm showing my age again with that one. But, yeah, his first major men's title, the 39-year-old, and only the third won by a Kiwi men's player in the history of majors. Dean Young has been confirmed as St George Illawarra's head coach for the next two seasons. So he becomes a father-son coaching position
2: again.
1: Because his dad, Craig, was coach of the Dragons back in 1989 and 1990. So good luck to Dean Young. He's took over when Shane Flanagan got flicked earlier this year, but they've given him the role for the next couple of seasons. We're out of time. I can't

0: can't believe how quickly things go. Final thought here from Ken Hinckley on what he's going to be trying to attract to Tasmania.
1: Oh, we can aim for the top. We can aim for as big as we can. And anyway, we won't not try. We'll go after everything that's possible, and we'll make sure we give it a great shot. You know, there'll be knockbacks, there'll be turndowns, but there'll be some yeses, and that's what we'll get. So, but we won't put any limits on who we're going after. We'll just go after the right people. I'm going to keep saying that. They have to be the right people, not just people.
0: In 15 seconds, Jared Willingham, does Alex Pearce stay with the Dockers if they win a premiership this year?
2: If they win this year, I'm going to say no.
0: Yeah, I think he might be headed if they win a flag.
2: If they win a flag.
0: Thanks for your company.
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7: The very first State of Origin series I ever went to was in 1986, and it was the very first time New South Wales won a series 3-0. Coached by the late Ron Willey, the Blues won the opening game at the Old Lang Park 22-16, game two at the SCG 24-20, and completed the series clean sweep in Brisbane 18-16. It was a great series. One player to feature in the Blues' triumph was one of my personal favourites, Chris Mortimer, a legend at Canterbury Bankstown with his family. The winner of three premierships, he played alongside the Bulldogs with his brothers, Steve and Peter, for the longest of times. And he finished his career with three very productive years at Penrith. The last game in Australia was the 1990 Grand Final for Penrith against Canberra. They called him Louie, played 9 Origin games for New South Wales, a test against Papua New Guinea in 1986, and represented New South Wales country proudly 5 times. Let's talk about the 86 winning series with Chris Mortimer. Welcome, mate. How are you?
8: Hey, Andrew. Going good, mate. Thanks.
7: Great to catch up. That was a remarkable series, and it came at a time where you personally and your teammates at Canterbury were in a real purple patch, weren't you? You'd won the comp in 84 and 85. You ultimately lost to Power in 86, but those few years must have been fantastic.
8: It was, mate. Very special. I was so lucky to taste that so young in my career. When I first came down to Sydney from Wagga, I got to play in the 79 Grand Final against St George, you know, and I was only 18. And I got to taste that, knew where we needed to be towards the end of the season. And from then on, 1980, 84, 5 and 6, and then 1990, it was just a great experience for me, mate, certainly played alongside and against some wonderful footballers.
7: Yeah, well, that's true, and I'm going to ask you about a few of those as we go along. You played as well for a couple of really tough men and tough coaches. I'm talking mainly about Warren Ryan at Canterbury and then Ron Willey at Origin level. What was the late Ron Willey like?
8: Mate, I had a lot of time for Ronnie. He's out of the old book.
7: Yeah.
8: Straight shooter. probably too straight. The game changed a little bit as time went on, because back in those days, mate, you used to be able to get away with a hell of a lot more than what they do today. And one a method of Ronnie's part of winning a game was to virtually knock out your opponent.
7: If you can't beat him, beat him.
8: which is not right, you know, but we've certainly headed in the right direction. But it was brutal back then, mate. You had to have eyes in the back of your head.
7: Well, there was a story. I don't know whether it's part myth, part truth, or all truth, that when he went for a coaching gig, might have even been at Newcastle, he was asked, Ronnie, just give us an insight to your tactics. If your team kicks off, what do you do? How do you approach it? He's like, we bash them. What have you received the kickoff? We bash them. That was the old school. He was obviously...

0: better than that, but he had a great, great record. The New South Wales women's team in next Thursday night, Louis, is bidding to become the first Blues team, men or women, to win a series 3-0 since the year 2000. That's how rare and tough it is. And normally you don't describe a series whitewash as being great, but that series in 86 was different. That was three great games, wasn't it?
1: Oh, look, it is, you know, and it's kind of natural to an extent that you kind of drop off. If you've won the series, you've done your lap of honour and everything, you've won the series and the third game comes along, it's likely that you ease back a little bit. But you know what? Nah, not in those games. Never in those games, because it means so much to so many people and you're representing so many people. So, no, it's a very, very special arena, Andrew.
0: Yeah, I do kind of laugh when people say, oh, it's a dead rubber, don't worry about it. Like, go and ask the players what they think about it. There's no such thing to them. So take us to game one at Lang Park, Chris. First of all, what was it like to play at that famous old ground?
1: Oh, look, I got to remember, first of all, back in 1984, I remember the series had already been won, and my brother Stephen had played in the previous couple of games, and I know there were a few Parramatta boys dropped out of it because it was kind of a dead rubber at the end of the day. Well, Peter Moore, the old bullfrog, yeah, our boss at Canterbury, was the manager at the time, and Stephen pleaded with Bullfrog. He had a meeting with him. He said, look, we can beat these buggers. I hate this. He had some bad experiences back in his early days against Queensland, and it was a part of his career that he certainly focused on was beating Queensland. So anyway, now he said, Bullfrog, we can't meet. We can't play against each other of a Saturday and a Sunday, punch the crap out of each other, meet on Monday, have a training run, play Queensland on Wednesday. We can't do that. We have to go into camp. We have to get to know each other. You know what? And he even said, we've got to love each other. I remember him telling me that, and I thought to myself, that sounds a bit weird. Like, how could I possibly love Blocker or
0: a Mick Cronin or a Zip-Zip?
1: Yeah, or a cunning little Lebanese hooker or but you know what? He was dead right. You got to come together, and we loved each other back then, and mate, and still do because of what we've tasted and the success that we've had. But anyway, that's what you got to have. You got to come in, you got to be close. It's like a world war.
0: Chris, we're a few days out, mate. You're getting me fired up. I'm ready. I'm ready to rumble now. But that game, that first game, you won it 20-16, and that was the famous Origin debut for Blues hooker Roy Simmons, who scored a try, was man of the match. It would never have happened today because he was concussed, but he was mighty over that 80 minutes. And Chris Mortimer scored his one and only Origin try. Tell us about that.
1: Oh, I hardly remember it.
0: Come on.
1: Oh, I don't know, mate, but I just know. Every bloke that ran onto the field there had the same thought in mind, and you'd be embarrassed if you ever made a mistake. So we're all killing for each other. You know, it was just a wonderful feeling, great to experience it.
0: So confidence must have been pretty high then, heading to the SCG. Queensland also battling all sorts of injuries. A then Origin record crowd of 40,707. Wally Lewis looked like he was going to steer Queensland to another famous victory before man of the match Peter Stirling and Brett Kenny. They really took over. What are your main memories from that night and clinching the series?
1: Yeah, Parramatta, they dominated in that era. But Walker Boy, like I grew up with him, and wonderful footballer and a great statistician. Like he just knew how to win a game. And Brett Kenny, like I was so lucky to be able to play alongside him, mate. He was a huge part of the success of that 86 side. Some of the things he did, ask Wally. Like Wally knows, you know, and he'd say exactly the same thing. He just had this unique ability to be able to do things other people couldn't. A bit like my brother Stephen, actually.
0: Yes.
1: But they were hungry as well, and appointed us in the right direction, being the halves.
0: Because, I mean, this is where you talk about getting together, getting to know these.

0: these people. This was right in the middle of the Canterbury-Parramatta huge rivalry. And I'm talking playing grand finals against each other. Mortimer and Farah against Ella and Cronin was one of my favourite things of all time growing up as a Bulldogs fan. Did it take extra time against these guys to embrace them as people? And you talk glowingly about how great they were. You knew that playing against them. It must have been different playing with them.
1: Well, it's a different story when you run onto the field. They want what you want, and it's up to you whether you let them have it. But you know what? I'm still in awe of Mick Cronin. What a wonderful man, yeah, on and off the field, and what I learned from him on the field, you know, has certainly helped my career, mate. Well, and Zipper, the same bloke, Stevie Ella, all had their own little attributes to winning a game, and like look at them, Eric Groth, you know, all of them, right through. It was a wonderful side, and some of those battles that we used to have at Belmore Oval and out at Cumberland were just brutal, but they off the field, good blokes, more importantly, you know, but on the field's a different story, mate. You know that.
0: So game three, how determined were you to, as a team, to finish the job, do it, you know, clean, 3-0, especially up there?
1: Well, you just put your head down and get stuck into it, don't you? Like, as I just said, you down at the bloke opposite you. Gene Miles and Mal Meninga, they were a bloody handful. So I think Snoz, Mick O'Connor was next to me, you know, mate. He was, yes, such a good footballer as well. He just did things other blokes couldn't, but we knew what we were up against and knew what we had to do to contribute to the side's win, as all the rest of the team did. So it was great. We were close-knit, like I said. As Stephen said to me once, Louis, you've got to love each other. You really do. And I thought, you know what? He's dead right. That's how close you've got to be.
0: Well, that, I don't know how clearly you remember it all, bearing in mind 40 years ago, but that first half was one of the all-time greats. And I urge anyone to watch it on YouTube, especially younger listeners. It was 16 all at halftime. It was some of the most scintillating footy you'll ever see. And in the end, New South Wales won 18-16. How would you and your style of play, Chris, fit into Rugby League's 2026 version?
1: Well, I'd have to do a hell of a few more kilometres, I think, mate. I know they've definitely got they've got different methods of training. You know, short stints. We used to run around Coogee. I remember Dave Cooper, our old conditioner, run around Coogee, and he certainly got us fit though. But how today? Like look at them. Look at the build on them. Like they all look like weightlifters when you see around the dressing sheds But, mate, more importantly, it's between your ears, how hungry you are and how you can contribute and how humble you are and be prepared to listen. I just, you got to pick the right blokes in Origin. Origin's a different game. And if you get a mob of humble blokes that are prepared to kill for each other, you've got to have a little bit of mongrel in you. I know, like Blocker and Wally Wynn and a few of them. That certainly helps, you know, and remember where you come from. Most important, mate, you know, who you're representing. That helps win Origin games.
0: Well, look, the modern player may have the build, but you and your family have the nicknames Louis, Turvey and Parrot. That's very hard to beat as a trifecta. Hey, Chris Mortimer, love you and your family, mate. So enjoyable to catch up with you and reminisce about 1986, it was an historic moment, first clean sweep of a series for New South Wales. Thanks for revisiting it today, mate. Good to catch up.
1: Thank you, Andrew. Good to talk to you, mate. Cardi-

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5: I've got a special treat for you today. It's a special treat for anyone who didn't know, hasn't listened to the broadcast. Johnny Gibbs turned 70 just yesterday, so I've written a little love song for Johnny Gibbs. Hey, a big round of applause for Johnny.
6: 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He seems a little strange.

0: dog. 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
4: In the last 2 years, Alexa Leary has broken world records, won gold medals at the Paris Paralympics. She's released music and as of this week is now a published author. Talk about an overachiever. Her book Sink or Swim is out now and it documents her second life after the cycling accident that changed her life. Alexa, firstly, congrats on the book release. How are you feeling about it?
5: Yeah, I'm feeling really good. I'm really happy that the book is finally out. Like it's been a year or so now and I'm like, yes, it's out.
4: I always imagine the coolest bit is when you get it, you get to see it, it's in your hands, you can smell the pages.
5: Yeah.
4: What was it like when you got that first hard copy?
5: Oh, I couldn't believe it. I had like a little tear in my eye because I was like, I'm so happy this is finally out. Like it just made me so happy and proud for how much it's taken and time like that. It's amazing.
4: And what about the hardest part? Because I kind of think that's the cool bit, but the hardest part is the actual writing.
5: Yeah.
4: What was the toughest bit?
5: So like to get it out all on the paper, like to get it all out, to say the truth, to just put out the truth of my accident and even before and after. It was just so much to say that. And also the biggest thing is like, you know, bringing in about a traumatic brain injury. There was just a lot of factors in there that it was hard for me to talk about, but I wanted to share it in the book. So it was really incredible putting it on there.
4: Did you have to make a commitment to write something down or to someone to be like, I'm going to be, you know, an open book. All the good bits and all the bad bits are going in.
5: Yeah. So like I didn't want to put some bits in it, but then I got to terms of going, you know, Lex, it's a good thing to do that because it's going to help a lot of other people. So that's how I felt upon doing it.
4: Was that the goal? Did you have something from the start that it was about helping other people?
5: Yeah, of course. And also bringing awareness of traumatic brain injuries because it's something that I suffer with for the rest of my life. And, you know, it's going to bring out so much awareness.
4: You wrote it with Ali Pascoe. The book features not only your voice, but lots of people close to you. So your parents, your brothers and sisters, doctors. For people who don't know, you had that cycling accident, age 19, resulted in your traumatic brain injury, which is, you know, a lot of what the book is about. Reading those early parts that you don't remember, you say you don't remember anything about it, anything before it, really tiny snippets, but now it's down on paper. What was it like to, I guess you would have heard bits and pieces and you were taken back to the scene, but what was it like to see it written down by these people who experienced it, you know, firsthand?
5: Yeah, no, it was a lot because, you know, after the accident happened, my parents had to like fully sit me down and talk to me and tell me because I wiped all my memory and everything from the day of the accident. Like the neuro doctor said, I won't have 4 to 5 years prior, like any memory. So it was really hard for me to process the accident. And yeah, that was just like a hard factor to actually even see the photos and things on paper. It's really hard. Even reading it in the book, it got me. Like I did cry because it was like hard to read.
4: Did your parents, had they sat you down to talk like lots of times before, or was this the first time where it all was done in such detail?
5: Yeah. So like when I was out of the accident, that's like when my parents had to, you know, actually tell me exactly in details of the accident because my brain, I was so bad in the accident, like in the hospital, I couldn't walk and talk. So I was gone. My brain was out. But

0: in rehab, I had to come to terms with it. I'm living a second life, Lex. Like, you've got to realize this. And that's why my parents had to sit me down and tell me exactly the story.
1: It's reading it and knowing you from like an outsider's perspective, someone who's seen the videos of you as this like bubbly, fun person, this who's full of life, you know, the way you talk about music and living your life. And then reading the book, it was really eye-opening. Do you think that's what your reaction, or you want people's reaction to be, is to see the entire spectrum of what you live with?
0: Yeah, because like people just think, oh, she fell off a bike. Oh, that's it. It's like, oh, no. I'm living a full second life. Like, I have severe traumatic brain injury, like damage in my brain. It's changed my whole life. And so that's like, it's difficult. It's really hard living with a TBI. I have to be honest with you right now. It's so hard.
1: The heightened emotions is mm-hmm. one thing that you hear
0: yes.
1: about. Tell us day to day where that shows up.
0: Yeah. So my behavior is like very, very hard. Like, so my emotions go insane. I get sad, happy, angry, depressed in a day, in a second. It's like insane. And my emotions is just, oh my goodness. Like, I can't even explain to you. That's why I have a behavior coach to help me guide me into the right direction of my behavior. But honestly, oh, when I wake up, I don't even know who I am sometimes from the memory. It's just, it's really hard. I have to be honest with you right now. It's so hard.
1: How are you doing today? Well, like, this is a stressful day, you know, telling people about your book and about these hard parts of your life.
0: Yeah, it's actually been a very busy day. And sometimes I don't remember, but it's okay. My brain's like 51st dates, but it's fine.
1: So when you say you wake up, does it take a second to work out what mood am I in? Like, what is my brain giving me in this moment?
0: Yeah. And like mostly every night before I go to bed, I do write out my notes of what I'm doing the next day. So I'm on board with what I'm doing. So I know that to try tame my emotions, to not make them so heightened. So that's a big thing that I have to do, which is, it's hard personally. It's really hard.
1: Yeah. So after the accident, how long was it before you were again swimming? Because doctors said to your parents, they said a few times, be prepared to say goodbye. They said you mightn't walk or talk again. Yet it wasn't that long before you were swimming again and competitively.
0: Yeah. So like when I got out of the hospital, the neuro doctors literally said to my mum and dad, like, we want to get Lex's right side because I'm physically damaged from the brain. So I destroyed my left side, which made my right physically damaged. And so now I'm left-handed, weirdly. I was always right, but now I'm lefty.
1: Really?
0: Yeah, I'm left-handed
1: okay.
0: now. My right is really hard. I'm always a physio and things like that, but it's hard. Anyway, so the neuro doctors were like, get in, swim, and we want to get her to try work the right side. And that's where it all started. And literally, it was just, I had passion and I was like, I want more than just, you know, rehab. I've had a massive accident. I've got to go out there and do something good for myself. So that was the biggest goal. And I don't know, look where it's got me. I'm like, yes, Lex, you did it. Hey.
1: Yeah. Your dad talked about in the book, like channeling that anger that you had, so that emotion into swimming. Was that how you saw it when you got in the pool? You were able to harness all this energy?
0: Yeah, 100%. Like, you know, because I was frustrated. Like, I'm living a whole second life. I was just always like, I want my old life. But if I think about it, I go, no, I don't. I love who I am now, where I'm learning to accept her and understand her. But yeah, no, it's just, I don't know, life is just hard.
1: Yeah.
0: It can be. Like, honestly, it is difficult.
1: And making the Paralympics is extremely hard. It's beyond just living a hard life. So how does your team

0: gold medalist like you are.
1: Yeah, like, honestly, it's tough because, like, especially with, like, my behavior, like, every morning at training, and I'm training my little heart out and stuff like that, but it's really debatable on my emotions and behavior, to be honest with you. It's difficult, but, like, I get through it, and it's like, I don't know, I'm a very determined and passionate person. When I want something, I'm going to fight for it. And that's what I've done since getting out of the hospital. Even in the hospital, I fought to walk and talk again, but I just have that mindset.
0: You fought all the way to the Paris Paralympics, world records, a couple of golds, a silver. Like, that is crazy. Are you able to fully comprehend just how wild that journey is in the space of 3 or 4 years?
1: I know, it's incredible. And I'm so proud of myself for how far I've actually come. But it, like, took me a bit of time to process when I won, because, like, with my brain, it's like the process of things, it takes a long time. And I was literally like, when I won and tapped the water, everyone was like, I won. And I was like, a shock. I was like, what? Like, what? And then I got out and everyone's like, you've won, Lex. And I just couldn't believe it.
0: Yeah. Is it the heightened emotions of joy go wild as well?
1: Yeah. I was out having the best time of my life when I got home.
0: In Paris, did you have a fun time?
1: Oh, yeah.
0: Yeah.
1: I still had a great time.
0: Yeah. What does the joy do compared to, say, the anger, the hard bits? Is the joy, you know, exponentially better? How do you experience it?
1: What was that? Sorry.
0: Like, how do you experience the joy? What does that feel like in your body when that heightened emotion happens?
1: Oh, it just, like, it makes me just feel happy. Like, and I've done all the hard work. So I'm just like a little relief off me going, like, you've done your hard training. You've worked so hard at it. Like, look what you've done. Like, that's just a relief to be so happy. That's what it does.
0: Have you heard from other people who live with a TBI who are inspired by what you do?
1: Yeah, I have actually, and it's incredible. And I love meeting them because I'm inspiring them as well to get, you know, the help they need. And that's the biggest thing I want. I want there to be a day. So the day of my accident, the 17th of July, I would love that to be Traumatic Brain Injury Awareness Day. And I will fight for that because I feel like we all need to be recognized and known, because we all struggle with a TBI, and it's really hard. It is really, really hard.
0: So there's not a day currently for
1: No,
0: it?
1: No, there's not a day. There's Brain Injury Day, but I want there to be a Traumatic Brain Injury, because that's what, you're born with a brain injury. With traumatic brain injury, you have it in life. Like me, I was 19 and I got it. So that's what the difference is, yeah.
0: So sport was such a huge part of your life before the accident, mm-hmm. before this second life. You're a triathlete, you were cycling, you were training when the accident happened. Do you know, or have you heard from people about how sport is now for you compared to what it used to be? Is there a difference, or is it still, you know, what it was for you as always?
1: Look, I can't ever ride a bike again, which is fair, because, like, that was not a good day, the day of the accident on the bike. It's just not going back there. Yep. But, sport has been the biggest part of my life since a little kid. I've just always been that little go-getter. Like, you know, ADHD, I just go out and get it. I'm like, wow, I just loved it. It's just been the biggest thing in my life, sport. It 100% is. And I just got so much passion for it, especially swimming. I just love it.
0: And then why do you want, because everyone, well, a lot of people love sport, but to take it to that next level and compete, where's that come from?
1: Oh, my mindset. I've got a good, strong mindset. When I want something, I'm going to fight for it.
0: Yeah.
1: So I'll make sure I get it.
0: Okay. So how are we getting this day on the 17th of July? Who have you talked to? Who are the powers that can make that happen?
1: I don't know, but don't worry. I'll push it. Yeah. I'll get it.
0: Yeah. Congrats on this book. I do want to ask you before we finish about music. It's a big part of, you know, you love sport, but you love music. I know it gives you that joy. I saw that footage of you literally learning to walk again. Like your right foot, your right leg wasn't really moving, but you were singing a song. How is it that that was in your memory and in your brain, that power of music?
1: Yeah, it's actually it's incredible personally, but like at the back of my brain, so like your music side and your creativity sit in the back.
0: Okay.
1: So I destroyed my whole brain very, very badly, but some of it down the back, I didn't, where the music sit, it heightened. So music, even in the hospital, I couldn't walk or talk, but I knew every word to every song. And everyone was like, what? How is this possible? Like, it was incredible. I see videos and I'm like, wow.
0: Yeah.
1: Wow. Yeah. So then, I don't know, music is the biggest part of my life, like, personally. I love it more than anything.
0: when you think

0: of your Paralympic gold, when you think of that crowning moment in Paris, is there a song that comes into your head?
1: Oh my goodness, I won't forget it. When I got my medal, I had to sing it. I'm sorry, there was about to be the next event was about to happen, but I literally had to have a little stage and I had to get up and sing la la la. I fully was enjoying it. I didn't even care about the medal. I was like, this is going off.
0: Forget the anthem. It was Kylie.
1: Yeah.
0: Have you met Kylie?
1: No, but I want to. I really do, and I have to dance. Like, she has to sing, I just want to dance in front of her.
0: And it's Coachella at the moment. What are you into music-wise right now?
1: Oh, hey, that's pretty cool. Hey, I don't know, everything. I love everything. Music's just such a big thing in my life.
0: Yeah. Before I let you go, it is the next couple of years leading into LA. There's Brisbane on the cards. Is that something you like to think about? Is that something that's too big to dream of? Where do those bigger goals sit for you?
1: Oh, no, 100%. Like LA, yeah, 2028, that's definitely on the go. Like I'm 100% all for that. Mm-hmm. And I'm very excited. But like my next song, I'm really, really excited for that too. And my book, just, you know, there's lots of fun things happening and I'm excited, but I'm locked down into training. I'm locked down.
0: All right. Well, Alexa Leary's new book, Sink or Swim, is out now. Alexa, you should be not only super proud of that, but all of your achievements. So thank you so much for putting yourself into that book. It's an amazing read and for joining us here today.
1: Thanks.

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4: Today, we're marking the creation of one of the world's most taxing endurance events, the Ironman Triathlon. Ashley Byrne spoke to the husband and wife team behind the event, John and Judy Collins.
5: It was whilst competing in a triathlon event in San Diego in 1974 that American couple John and Judy Collins first became fascinated by the desire to push themselves and others to the limit. But the couple who would go on to create the legendary Ironman competition are probably the most unlikely founders. John was a US naval officer stationed in Hawaii, but he wasn't the fittest of servicemen.
6: I was in the least outdoorsy part of the Navy there could possibly be. I was on a nuclear submarine, and I was smoking 3 packages of cigarettes a day and drinking 20 cups of coffee a day and sleeping about 4 hours a night underwater for 120 days at a time, and I got asthma and got physically disqualified. And they threw me off submarines, they threw me off of ships.
5: John eventually transferred to naval engineering duties, which kept him firmly indoors. But living on the stunning and sunny island of Hawaii, the couple's interest in the outdoors and exercise soon increased.
6: We were both doing a lot of running and a lot of swimming. I was running 5 days a week at least, and we would have one long run on the weekend. We were in good shape, but we were not fast, and we were not genetically gifted to be fast for a distance.
5: In 1974, John and Judy decided to take part in a new sporting event in San Diego. It involved running, swimming, and cycling, and it was called a triathlon.
7: It started out with a run, and then a little over 5 mile bike ride, and then 4 legs of running and swimming. So, of course, we are barefoot, we are wearing swimsuits, and we finished in the dark. We thought it was a whole lot of fun. But when we went back to our swim coach 2 nights later and told him what fun it was, he told us it was the stupidest thing he'd ever heard of because it wasn't a sport.
5: But although some thought the idea of a triathlon was a bit crazy, it captured John and Judy's imagination.
7: John was thinking more, who's the better athlete, runners or swimmers? And other people that we mentioned triathlon to started calculating how much swimming was the same amount of aerobic work as doing a marathon and all the other distances. And we ended up discussing it one night.
5: It was during an awards banquet for the Waikiki Swim Club that John and Judy thought up a challenge that would settle these arguments and test the toughest of athletes. They designed a race that would combine a 2.4-mile swim, a 112-mile cycle ride, and the full 26.2 miles of a running marathon. Whoever came out on top will be dubbed the Iron Man.
6: I was stationed at the Naval Shipyard at Pearl Harbor, and among the shipyard runners, there was a Japanese man who ran and ran and ran. It didn't make any difference whether it was a short distance or a long distance. He ran the same speed, and he was nicknamed the Iron Man. And so we said, whoever finishes this thing first, we can call that person the Iron Man.
7: We all wanted to be the Iron Man. We wanted to have the feeling of going on all day long and not getting tired. And that's what we hoped would happen in this event.
5: So the first Iron Man was staged on Oahu, one of the smaller Hawaiian islands, on a very stormy day in 1978. But it wasn't making headlines yet, and there was a reason for that.
6: And low profile. The last line in the announcement said, if nobody is hurt or killed and we don't have any trouble with the legal authorities, we'll do it again next year.
5: And the first Ironman was also a rather select affair.
6: The first year, 18 showed up, 15 started and 12 finished.
5: The very first Ironman was Gordon Haller, who completed the course in 11 hours, 46 minutes and 58 seconds. It took John 17 hours. So many years on, and much of it is now a blur. But he remembers it being a tough but exhilarating experience.
6: I was number 9, so I get to claim that in 1 year, I was in the top.

0: top 10 worldwide in Iron Man.
1: So Iron Man was born, and John and Judy set about organising the next one. In 1979, with little publicity, they managed to attract 50 athletes, but bad weather got in the way, and it ended up being a much smaller affair.
0: Again, 18 people showed up, and again, 15 people started, and again, 12 people finished.
1: San Diego's Tom Warren won that second contest in 11 hours, 15 minutes and 56 seconds. And the event also crowned its first Iron Woman, Lynn Lemaire, a championship cyclist from Boston, coming in sixth overall. It was also still rather low-key, but watching the event, and in particular Tom Warren, was the editor of Sports Illustrated magazine, Barry McDermott.
0: And he had been in Hawaii covering a football event. He wrote it up for Sports Illustrated, and he featured Tom Warren, who is a colorful character. And that attracted the attention of the press and the world.
1: Tom Warren was a fitness fanatic in his native California, and his adventurous lifestyle, he'd once cycled 1,400 miles from Vancouver to San Diego and regularly did 15-mile swim races, intrigued McDermott. Warren became the Ironman poster boy overnight, and the oxygen of publicity was enough to ignite interest in the event across the United States. The third Ironman in 1980 attracted no less than 108 participants, and for the first time, interest from the television networks.
0: I had gotten a phone call from ABC television asking if they could film it, and we said, go ahead, I don't think you can make it interesting. They go into the water and they come out again an hour or so later, then they get on their bikes and they disappear for 6 or 7 hours, and then they come back and then they run off into the darkness and they finish in the park there, and they said, don't worry about it, we can make it interesting on the cutting room floor.
2: You might really say that this was a media event because there was no one place to watch it all. People spread out around the island. Each person finished alone. So there was really no way to appreciate what the race was like until somebody cut and pasted it and put it on a television show.
1: And it was those ABC programs which catapulted Iron Man onto a global stage.
0: That third year when they filmed it, it got such good viewership that they showed it several times that year. And triathlon was Ironman. It was this long distance event in an exotic location. And boy, if I could just do that, my life would be wonderful.
1: But in 1981, John and Judy decided to leave Hawaii for Panama. And it wasn't clear whether Ironman could survive without them.
2: We had a shoebox that had all the entry forms, and the next Ironman date was already on the calendar. It was coming up in just several weeks, and nobody that we asked wanted to take it over.
1: But at the last minute, a promoter stepped in with a plan to move Ironman to the main island of Hawaii and make it a much bigger event.
2: And he turned it over to his wife the next year. Val Silk knew nothing about running or biking and swimming, and she put on an event that emphasized the aloha spirit. She is the one who made Iron Man a worldwide event.
1: From Hawaii, Iron Man races spread all over the world. Triathlons over shorter distances have also become wildly popular, which led to the sport entering the Olympics in 2000. But for many athletes, it's the Iron Man that is the ultimate challenge. And for the main event, the rules remained just as they did when John and Judy Collins outlined them back in 1978. To become Iron Man or woman, you must swim 2.4 miles, cycle 112 miles, run 26.2 miles, and, as the trademark suggests, brag for the rest of your life.
3: Ashley Byrne. That edition of Sporting Witness was a Made in Manchester production. It was first broadcast in 2014.

tipping. Kiss that dyke, I know you want the whole one. Not on strike, but I'm about to blow one. Bite that mic, I know you never stole one. Go.

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2: Getting to know you, getting to know all about you.
3: Let's get to know one of the all-time great fullbacks that we've ever seen in rugby league. He played 300-plus games for his beloved Roosters, also a champion for New South Wales, Australia and Italy. I speak of Anthony Minicello. How are you, Minnie?
4: G'day, Andrew. How are you, mate?
3: Always good to catch up, mate. I'm going particularly well, and I'm looking forward to getting to know you because I feel like your whole career, both on the field and off the field, has been part of my little cycle in life. What's the nickname you most prefer?
4: Well, obviously, the easy one is Minnie.
3: Yes.
4: The fans, obviously, call me the Count a lot. But in the inner circle, it's sort of the mountain cat, Min Cat, is the preferred one. So
3: right.
4: I've got plenty of nicknames, but it's, the Min Cat.
3: Well, they're all good ones. How did you get the Count? I understand what it represents, but how did you get it? Who gave it to you?
4: I think Brett Kenny was my first ever representative coach for City Origin.
3: Right.
4: And he goes, mate, you look like the Count from Sesame Street. I don't know, like the fans ran with it for my whole career, but in the sort of inner circle of all the boys, it was always Minnie, Minza, Min Cat, the Cat, you know? So, quite funny.
3: That really is a lot. Do you have a middle name?
4: Michael.
3: Michael, okay. First job you ever had?
4: First job, I was actually cutting grass for a couple of different properties around Casula and Preston. So my mum would help me and she would do all the edging and I would cut the grass and I would get $20, $25. So that was

0: probably my first job at 14, something like that. I did work at McDonald's for 6 months when I was 16, and then I signed with the Roosters and I went, I'm out of here.
1: Done, yes. Well, that leads to the next question about when you realised that rugby league could actually be your future.
0: Well, I was in Year 10, I was 16, and obviously loving all sports, but rugby league was definitely the favourite. And then it was, the great Arthur Beetson. I was Western Suburbs Junior, and the great Arthur Beetson sort of took me out of the West and put me into the East and got a 2-year contract at the Roosters. And I remember at the time, I was like, that's it, to my parents. That's my new goals. I played first grade for the Roosters. And I remember my dad saying, well, year 10, you can definitely go for it, but you need to either finish year 11 and 12 or get yourself a trade while you're playing for the Roosters. And,
1: how appealing was that to a 16-year-old on the verge of stardom?
0: Well, I didn't put too much attention on school at the time, so I said, I'll get myself a trade. And my dad helped me get a job out at Austral as a cabinet maker or joiner, and I did the trade coming up through the lower grades of the Roosters. And, once I made my first grade debut, that job got left behind as well.
1: We are getting to know Roosters legend Anthony Minicello here on NRL Sunday. So are you still handy with your hands now?
0: Look, I don't mind a little DIY thing, but nowhere near as good as when I was training, that's for sure.
1: What's the best thing you've ever made, or the thing that made you most proud?
0: I actually made, when I was coming up to the low grades, Freddie Fielder, the god at the time and the man, he was like, mate, I heard you're a cabinet maker. And I said, oh, yeah, Fred, no worries. He goes, mate, I need something. Come over to my house in Collaroy and I need a big fish tank. So I made Freddie this big cabinet that this fish tank sat on. So that was, that was pretty cool.
1: I was going to say building a fish tank would be a lot of pressure.
0: I know. But obviously it was great to come into Freddie's house. He, at the time I was only young, really young, and got to know him a bit. And, it was pretty satisfying as a youngster.
1: So apart from that, what's an achievement in your life you're most proud of?
0: Oh, obviously my family, my daughter, we have one child and Azura's just, everything to us. And it's amazing just, watching her grow and how she loves sport herself and, coaching some of the league tag and Oztag teams. It's amazing.
1: Yeah, that's great. What's the best piece of advice you've ever been given?
0: Oh, look, I think, you don't get anywhere in life without working hard for it. So work ethic was sort of drummed into us by both my parents. I saw them work tirelessly to provide for myself and my younger brother and sister. So I think, you don't get anywhere in life without working hard for it.
1: You are a very motivational speaker, and I know you work hand-in-hand a lot with our man Matthew Elliott. How important are words to people?
0: Well, say again, I missed the last part.
1: No, how important are words to people? Because some people say it's only words, but words can make a difference to people's lives. You're dealing often with, especially part of the Change Room program, with people whose lives are in real disrepair. How important are the right words to motivate people to get off the canvas?
0: I think when you're speaking, just be genuine, and honest. And I sort of come from a lived experience with my sort of talk and what I sort of present, and that's through sort of lifestyle, nutrition, and the things that you can control and change to better your sleep and your energy production. Therefore, that all flows on to work life and how you feel each day. So it's when I sort of talk about the injuries that I faced and how I come out of them and the things that I do and continue to do, I think real lived experience really hits home to some people. And, because life is always up and down, so you got to sort of ride the highs, and then when you're in the lows, that's when your true character comes out. So it's interesting. Lived experience is really a key thing that people listen to and lean into.
1: And we're going to move on from your actual rugby league stuff in a tick, but you had horrendous injuries. You're one of the best fullbacks I've ever seen, and we're often talking about how great that position is, both past and present. But you still played over 300 games. You had the most debilitating injuries you could ever imagine and found a way to overcome them. And I'm sure professionally that's got to be one of the most satisfying things you've ever done.
0: Oh, 100%. Like, you know, the first, 6 years of my career, I basically didn't get injured at all. I played all these games and things were coming really easy to me. I played in 3 grand finals in a row and I got the chance to win one at 22 and, you know, playing for Australia and winning Origin Series. It was an amazing run. But, you know, I was burning the candle at both ends and I wasn't looking after myself off the field. And, you know, it all come crashing down for 4 years with a series of back injuries, neck injuries, leg injuries. So that's when I sort of evolved and become much more of a leader and really dived into the role that, you know, nutrition or lifestyle and recovery plays on your health, immediate health, long-term health, all that type of stuff. And it was just, now looking back, it was a blessing in disguise to the business that I have now and the speaking stuff that I do now is all part of that journey when I got injured.
1: Incredible. Just have a look at x-rays or be online of Anthony Minicello when he was at his most injured, and it's remarkable. Let's talk about your favourite sport other than rugby league.
0: I like watching all sports. I love my tennis now. I could play tennis every day if I had the time. I'm watching all the majors. I love that. Formula One is probably up there, right up there now. And I've got my daughter hooked on it as well. She's a massive Kimi Antonelli fan at Mercedes. So it's just a great sport that we're both into, which is pretty cool. So obviously the American sports and watching the Knicks win this year's series over in New York was huge.
1: It's captured everybody's attention, that, hasn't it?
0: Yeah, amazing. You know, I watched all those games and it's you know, when someone hasn't won for so long and they get the chance to win, I love the people and the fans and how elated they are. And even watching the World Cup at the moment, it's amazing. Like, it's pretty cool.
1: Yeah, I've told this story before that I lived in America as a kid in the late 70s, and I think the Knicks had previously won in 73. Yeah. And 1977, 78, New York is frustrated that they haven't won again. And it took until 2026, which is quite remarkable. So what's a bucket list sporting event you'd like to go and see? Is it Wimbledon? Is it Monaco? Where would you go?
0: Yeah, well, I've done a Super Bowl, so I've ticked that box, which is a massive bucket list. Definitely, my wife's actually been to the F1 in Monaco, so she's ticked that box, but I definitely want to do that. All of them around over in Europe when the F1's racing is just amazing, so one of those for sure, and definitely Wimbledon. That's, you know, it's just a classic event. It looks amazing, so lots on the bucket list.
1: I can see you puncing around with strawberries and cream too.
0: Yeah.
1: I can picture that beautifully. What was your favourite TV show as a kid?
0: As a kid, as a young kid, you know, The Simpsons were always a favourite, right? Because it's all on every night.
1: Yeah.
0: So you just whack it on and, you know, your dad would come up and change the channel back to the news, you know.
2: Who is that lavatory linksman, Smithers?
3: Homer Simpson, sir, one of the fork and spoon operators from Sector 7G.
2: Well, he certainly got a loose waggle. Perhaps I finally found a golfer worthy of a match with Monty Burns, eh?
0: Oh, later years, I don't know, Two and a Half Men was pretty funny.
1: Oh, nice. Yeah, love Two and a Half.
0: Yeah, yeah.
1: All right, what about movies? Your favourite movie of all time?
0: Sort of set in the south of France where they're a bit, they deceive people. What's it called? Oh, I'm not like a massive movie buff either, but it'll come to me when if it comes back into my head.
1: Yeah, just shout it out apropos nothing. All right. Can you cook?
0: Yeah, love cooking. I'm pretty standard. I do a lot of slow cooking and sort of meat on the pan or the barbie. But yeah, love to cook. I get home and I can't just sit on the lounge and laze around. I just sort of just get in the kitchen and start chopping, and I find it sort of relaxing.
1: See, it would be a good mix. We could be roomies. You can do all the cooking and, you know, fluffing about, and I'll just relax in the lounge. I love it. So with your cooking skills, Anthony Minicello, you're hosting a dinner party. Which 3 people, alive or dead, are you inviting?
0: Ooh, everyone goes all the amazing sports stars, but I'm sort of left field a bit. I would have Dr. Joe Dispenza. If anyone knows him, he's in that sort of meditation sort of health realm. He's amazing. who else would I? I would have sort of, because when I listen to books and podcasts, it's all in that sort of longevity space. So people like that really

0: interest me, and I could just throw a heap of questions at. So not just the traditional Michael Jordan and all that, which would be pretty cool. But yeah, I'm in that sort of health, longevity, you know, living well past 100, all those people that are diving into the science behind all that. They're the guys that I would invite.
1: Yeah, it sounds like it would be a very zen occasion. All right, some quick hitters here to finish with. What's your favourite holiday destination?
0: I'll be home, sort of country of Italy is always a favourite, but the Maldives probably my number one.
1: What's your take on clowns, Mini? Great fun or terrifying?
0: No, I think they're fun. My wife would say terrifying, but I think they're fun.
1: Summer or winter?
0: Summer.
1: Chocolate or vanilla?
0: Chocolate.
1: Sweet or savoury?
0: Ooh, like both.
1: Yeah, that's fine. That's acceptable. Peanut butter, crunchy or smooth? There's only one right answer here, though.
0: See, as a kid, it was smooth.
1: But have you moved on to crunchy, or you just don't eat?
0: No, I don't have too much of the peanut butter anymore, but, yeah, it was always smooth.
1: No, that's fair. And the last one, this defines you very much, Anthony Minicello. Tomato sauce, cupboard or fridge?
0: It's in the fridge.
1: Attaboy. You've got the last one right. Anthony Minicello, lovely to catch up as always and fantastic getting to know you, mate. Thanks for doing this.
0: Appreciate it, Andrew. Good stuff, mate.
2: Do you know the next Australian of the Year? Are they raising funds for those in need? Or building a brighter future? Conducting research? Or inspiring future astronauts? 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
5: Joining me is Tracy Holmes to speak about the Sports Hall of Fame. And today's show has Yvonne Goolagong, Edwin Moses and Bob Turner. What makes these people so special to sport?
6: Well, Yvonne Goolagong, you know, just an amazing woman, an Aboriginal woman from Australia back, who trained so hard sort of through the 60s and into the 70s, and winning the biggest tournaments in the world. It's a story like no other in so many ways, because there should have been so many things that stopped her doing that, but it didn't. Edwin Moses is an incredible person. He set up now the Laureus Foundation, which is an amazing recognition of the very best that sport can do. And they raise a lot of money, and they have a lot of programs around the world going into underprivileged areas and helping children and setting up sports camps where kids would otherwise not get to experience that kind of joy in life. They do some incredible work. And Bob Turner, amazing, also came out here from the USA and was such a central character in building basketball in Australia, taking it from a level where it was competitive in a sporting sense, but hadn't captured the mainstream of the Australian public. And he came out here at a time and mixed in with a team of people that Mike Robleski at the Sydney Kings, who was just an awesome character, and Bob Turner as the coach, and they put basketball into the everyday vernacular of Australian sport.
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7: Advantage, Miss Goolagong.
8: Indeed it was. Fourth match point against court. From the left-hand court, she serves. Too long. Now, what will this one be? She's got to keep it inside that service box. Second one. It's a double. That's it, Bob.
9: Yvonne Goolagong Cawley, welcome to Grandstand's Hall of Fame. Very special moments for you, Yvonne.
10: Oh, so it was gave me goosebumps listening to it. You know, it set me back in that time.
9: It's just incredible. Your first Wimbledon crown in 1971 and the first and only ever All-Australian women's final. I mean, that in itself is a real mark of fame, isn't it?
10: Oh, I think so.

0: as you may know, Margaret Court has been a real big fan of mine. So that added the extra thrill for me to be actually able to beat her in such a big tournament.
1: What about the language? Little Goolagong.
0: Little Goolagong. Not so little anymore. But it's just funny, even just listening to the sort of accents and, just waiting for each point. I mean, I was just sort of getting tense here.
1: Do you remember it as clearly? Like when you listen and you can feel each moment, do you remember each moment as succinctly as that?
0: No, I don't. I don't. In fact, after I married Roger, I mean, he was the one that would tell me what points that I'd missed and at what stage that I hit the most beautiful shot or something. I said, oh, did I? You know, but he gets really excited about it and he can remember every detail, whereas I can't.
1: Well, let's go back even earlier when you were a little girl, as young as six. You seem to recall that there was something special then because you used to win nearly all sports events you entered. How then did you finally choose tennis?
0: Well, it was something that I actually enjoyed more doing, and I did start very young hitting a ball against the wall, any wall that I came across, and my father used to actually cut a handle out of apple crate boards, and I used to use those, and sometimes a broomstick handle, anything I put my hands on. But that's how it all started. But I played a lot of sports and really enjoyed running and jumping and just doing anything outdoors. And I guess coming from the country, you in those days, you know, when your mother told you to get out of the house and play, you know, you went and played games, climbing trees and doing all very active things. And it's something that I loved very much. But it's actually, by playing a lot of different sports in my life, it's actually helped me, you know, with my tennis. It's made me become more agile. And it's just that tennis was the one that I enjoyed more in later years than any other sport.
1: You also had incredible support from the local townsfolk from Barillon. I mean, the mayor driving you hundreds of k's to tournaments and things like that. I mean, how did a young girl absorb the whole community like that?
0: Well, it wasn't actually the mayor, it was the president of the tennis club, Brolin Tennis Club. And I didn't realise at the time that there was such an interest in me. I guess they all saw me bashing the ball against the wall every morning, every day. And so they decided to sort of enter me into the coaching school at Brolin, which was only held about for 1 week every year. And after that, I did pretty well in my first year, and I was noticed, but I didn't know at the time that I was. And it was this president, Mr. Kurtzman, took me around to all the country tournaments. There were so many people of Brown that really helped me and sort of really got behind me, right down to the getting petrol for the car for Mr. Kurtzman to drive me to all these country tournaments. And then later on, there were they gave me my first normal racket and took me around to all the tournaments and bought me my first suitcase and clothes to go to Sydney. So I've got, they're just wonderful people back there. And each time I've come back to Australia, I've always gone back to the bush because they always treat you the same like you never left.
1: And what did your parents think of it at the time? People throwing themselves at your feet.
0: Oh, I think at the time my mother was kind of glad that I was involved and somebody else was taking care of me because she had so many of us. And she spent most of the time, you know, indoors doing house cleaning and washing, whatever, and never really got the opportunity to really watch me in many tournaments. My father was a very hard worker, and which is whenever I meet anybody in the country, I said, oh, yeah, Ken Goolagong, he's a really hard worker. And but he's the type of person. He was the type of person who was very quiet, but was always the one person that wanted me to get ahead, and he knew that it was going to be good for me to go to Sydney.
1: Were there jealousies within the family because of the special treatment that Yvonne was getting?
0: Well, that was a question that came up doing my book this time, where Phil Jarrett actually interviewed my sister and the rest of the family. There was no jealousy at the time when we first started. I'm sure there was a lot of regrets from Barbara, my older sister, later on, that she didn't have all that spare time because a lot of the family responsibilities were put on poor Barbara's shoulders because she was the oldest in the family. So she had to get out and work, and then naturally she just lost interest in tennis and didn't continue with it.
1: You spoke earlier about one of your heroes being Margaret Court. Who were the others when you were a young girl?
0: I guess my father, mainly because I was I think I felt like little daddy's girl, and I used to follow him everywhere. Whatever he did, I just followed him. We didn't say much, but I was always there behind him. To the point one day, dad was cleaning out the car, well, doing something to the car, something had broken down. So I was very inquisitive. I was at the stage where I was climbing into everything, and I was there hanging him around him again as usual. So I decided to climb up into the car and started to siphon the petrol out of one of the tubes, because I saw my dad do it, and if he can do it, I can do it too. So I started siphoning it all out, but I drank it. End up in the Griffith Hospital. My mother saw me going all blue. The car wasn't going. She grabbed me, took me out to the main road, and hailed down a car and took me into the Griffith Hospital. And so I nearly died at that stage. They pumped my stomach out and lived on mashed potatoes for weeks after.
1: But you're an expert at siphoning petrol out of cars now.
0: Yes, very good. I need a recharge now.
1: Well, one of the other people I noted attracted a fair bit of your attention was Arthur Ashe. He's been a former Hall of Fame guest on this program. And when we spoke with him, we got an amazing sense of greatness through his humility, how humble he was.
0: Yes.
1: Do you think you two are the same in that respect?
0: Oh, I think we were, really. I mean, he was a type of person that sort of, he kind of kept a lot of things to himself, but when he did do things, they were great. I remember my earliest memories of him was my mother. I just adored him, thought he was beautiful, you know. And so she was really thrilled when Arthur Ashe came out to Australia, and I was just still a junior at the time. He and another American player invited me to go and have lunch with him, and I was, you know, really nervous. But they were so nice. They just wanted to chat with me and have lunch with me and so on. And I always remembered that. And since I've been in America, he's given out an award to me in New York. And I brought up that same story again, you know. I've always remembered it. But he's, I can understand very much what he went through now after, you know, learning a lot more about my people.
1: Are there many other people that you sort of feel you share that type of affinity with?
0: No, not really. I mean, it's I think most of the time it's just, oh, and the other person, I guess, is my mother. Who was always so bubbly and sort of outgoing and treated everybody the same. In fact, that was one of her sayings, was, if you treat everybody the same, you'll do okay. And I just remember her very clearly, of particularly when I went out to sort of make a big speech in front of hundreds of people and get really nervous. I'd always think back to my mother. I said, just think how she was with people, and just stand there like you're talking one-on-one and treat everybody the same. And it's amazing. It just got me through so many very nervous times in my life.
1: Let's talk a little bit about your Aboriginality. Was it special to you before you became a tennis star, or was it only after people pointed out to you that you were an Aboriginal? I mean, how did that evolve?
0: Well, I think there always has been this certain feeling, particularly, you know, I spent a lot of my early days going to the Aboriginal mission in Griffith in my early days, playing with all my cousins and learning to swim in the local irrigation canal, and the Miri, which is an Aboriginal camp outside of Condobolin where all the Goolagongs pretty well lived. But I think that the Aboriginal feelings have always been there. It just, in the earlier days, you just didn't express yourself because you felt it was very negative, and a lot of the feelings, I think, were suppressed. So now, I mean, to come back to Australia and actually hear people say, I'm proud to be Aborigine, and there's corroboree dances everywhere, putting on shows, Aboriginal art, there's a greater interest in the traditional way of the Aboriginals. And that made me real excited. And now to be able to say all those things, and particularly doing this book, I was able to express myself a lot more and feel very comfortable with it.
1: Do you think with all the debating currently going on about Mabo and associated Aboriginal issues, you wonder whether that one aspect of life, being Aboriginal, is a key factor in your motivations to go on and achieve, or, as I say, if it comes after? I mean, almost as an aside, like, oh, yes, I've done all of that and I'm Aboriginal. I didn't do all that because I was Aboriginal. What's the balance for you there?
0: I don't know. I mean, I just felt that being, I guess, the type of person I am, there is a lot of Aboriginal ways inside me, like I said, that have just been hidden. I think the combination of everything has just pretty well made me more confident about who I am now. I mean, this is something for years I've played in tournaments, done well, traveled the world, and just about done everything. But I wasn't completely happy. I still have a wonderful husband and family. And I thought, I just always felt like there was something missing. And so by coming back, that's what I had to find. That's what the thing that was missing. And it actually came a lot quicker than I thought, because my mother died and felt this very strong desire to come back and find out more about the Aboriginal people.
1: Do you consider yourself a spokesperson for the race?
0: Well, I haven't. Since I've done this book, it's been great therapy. I'm just pretty well saying exactly what I feel in my heart, and I hope I've put that across in the book. I think it's become very positive with everybody, Aboriginals and non-Aboriginals, because I'm expressing myself very honestly. And if anything, it's helping. I'm hoping that this book has helped create a better understanding and awareness amongst all people, and particularly even overseas. I mean, a lot of people didn't even know what an Aboriginal was. You know? So I think they might know now. But and, you know, give people a better understanding of what it was like for my parents, my grandparents, and so on. And it makes me proud to know that they've really just tried to get on with their lives, and were very proud people and very happy people.
1: And what are your thoughts on, I guess, the spokespeople of today, like Charlie Perkins?
0: Well, I still admire him for what he's done. I mean, you need somebody out there who can represent your people. I just didn't like the way he was using me for his own publicity, when he should have known that I'm out there doing what I know I could do best and representing everybody. And trying to get younger Aboriginals just to sort of look up to me and maybe think that, oh, well, she could do that, I can do that too.
1: It's not just Aboriginals, Yvonne Goolagong-Cawley.
0: No, I have a feeling it's a lot of kids, and that's what I'm really like now. I'm actually, since I came back, the only tennis really that I've got involved in is actually starting up an Yvonne Goolagong Search for a Star. And it's young girls between the ages of 10 and 12. Trying to bring them out from the country centres into the cities, and we get these coaches and so on. We work with them and check them out to see, you know, what potential they've got. And then we pick out one, and we kind of help them to try and sort of get in touch with a coach to work with, provide them with equipment, some expense money, and make it easier for them to, you know, get on with their tennis and feel keen about it. I know there are a lot of, if you look in the history of past players, I mean, a lot of them have actually come from the country. So I'm trying to reach those players, and hopefully in the future we may have a young champion out of that.
1: Well, let's go back on court for a while with you, relive another moment, your Wimbledon crown in 1980.
2: Mrs. Lloyd serving 4-6.
3: 4-6, but still match point against her. She serves right-hand court from the Roebuck's end, gets a left court.
2: Service.
3: Still match point, and it's so dark, and she serves, and that's right down the centre. She doesn't go out, but backhand chip. In comes Lloyd on a forehand cross court. Cawley a ball, forehand down the line. Lloyd lets her backhand, and Yvonne Cawley has won the title after 9 years. The longest interval between two single titles that a woman has ever achieved at Wimbledon, equaling the record of Bill Tilden. What a magnificent achievement by Yvonne Cawley. And in Borellen, you can throw your hats over the moon down under. Listen to the cheers.
1: How many people did throw their hats over the moon from Barillon?
0: I don't know whether they threw their hats, but they were in the pub all night or a morning. I don't think too many people went to work the next day. But actually, in fact, there was a football match the next day, a grand final or something, and they didn't do too well.
1: They're all too busy thinking about your incredible moment.
0: That's right.
1: Your career brought in 4 Australian Open crowns, the 2 Wimbledon victories we've heard, a French Open title, 4 US Open finals, and your successes span 16 years. More than just physical ability, that must have required incredible mental application.
0: Yes, I think maybe it had something to do with having very early training at a very early age. I mean, I did get a lot of press when I first came to Sydney. Not just for being a tennis player, but being an Aborigine. I was a real novelty, you know, first Aboriginal to play tennis and do well at it. So that's the really wonderful thing that my coach did do. He sort of planned it so that it was all very gradual, so that your mind sort of keeps up with your game. And you do see in younger players today that they start out too early and mentally they just can't handle the tough tour. So, but the Women's Tennis Association are actually trying to work on that now and trying to teach them how to speak to people and so on and press and teaching everything to do with being a professional, which is what was taught to me at a very early age. I had to go to cocktail parties, had to do the press, even though I was very shy, I didn't say too much anyway, but it's all been very gradual for me and I've had a lot of breaks off in between. I think there's a lot of pressure on players today because there's a lot more tournaments around. There's a lot more money involved. And it's everything's computerized. You have to get so many points to get onto the main tour. And I really do. I think there's a lot more pressure now. I don't think they have as much fun as we did in those days.
1: Yeah. As you say, when you hear yourself talking, you hear the fun that comes across in all those years that you've been on tour. We've seen time and time again that the moment other priorities creep into an athlete's life, they kiss their best moments goodbye. But you were happily married, itself a rare feat these days. You'd given birth to Kelly, and you came back single-minded enough to beat your great rival Chris Evert for that second Wimbledon crown. That's amazing.
0: Well, I think it was the biggest thrill, really, was the second time around because the first year that I'd won, I didn't feel that much pressure at all. I had nothing to lose. I'd get out there, and I knew that Margaret Court and Billie Jean were going to be afraid of me. So I was just having a wonderful time. So, but then the pressure was put on since winning the first Wimbledon, the pressure of that you're supposed to win every time you set foot on court. And I had been in the final 3 years in between those 9 years. And that was why it was such a thrill for me. I appreciated Wimbledon a lot more at that stage. And actually, I hadn't played in about 6 weeks before 80 Wimbledon. And I thought, oh, what am I doing here? And actually, for a whole 2 weeks, I thought, somebody must be looking after me up there. You know, I didn't have any aches or pains, nothing, which I had a lot of injuries after having Kelly. But if anything, I felt a lot stronger after having Kelly because I had to work harder on my body. And I had to prove something to myself, really, that I could do it again, which I had this sort of strong feeling that I could. And to prove to other people that it could be done. And I know there were some press that actually wrote me off because becoming a mother, first of all, becoming married, and then and actually after I got married, I had the best year in 76 where I won nearly every tournament I played in. And then after having a child, I said, oh, well, she's had a child now, so that's it, you know. So it actually made me more determined and it was a great challenge for me. And that's why it was so much more satisfying.
1: More than a terrific tennis champion, who is Yvonne Goolagong-Cawley?
0: Just a proud Aboriginal Koori, you would say. Who belongs to the Wiradjuri tribe. I'm just a very peaceful person now because I found out who I really am and I found my home.
1: How would you compare that spiritual tour of finding your heritage compared to the tennis tour?
0: Oh, it's just completely different, really. I must admit I've never been happier since coming back to Australia. I knew this was meant to be. And if anything, I think that my tennis career was actually a kind of stepping stone to what I really wanted to do, and that's what I am doing now. And even after finishing the book, I feel that this is something that I've got so excited about, and it's given me a sort of an inner peace that this

0: This is something that I want to sort of keep doing, is traveling around, seeing a lot of Australia, because I never had the opportunity to do it when I was playing. That, but also learning more about the traditional Aboriginals, who I'm very proud of, because it's probably one of the oldest races in the world.
1: Have you changed much as a person through all those years?
0: I think so. Other than being

0: What is next for you?
1: Oh no, I mean, it's just that whatever I do now, it'll be a lot easier than it's ever been before. A lot of things now don't feel like work to me. I mean, it really doesn't. I enjoy it, and whatever I get involved in, I will enjoy it more.
0: Well, all is told in your recently launched book that you've been talking about, Home, the Yvonne Goolagong story, written by yourself and Phil Jarrett, published by Simon & Schuster. And it's an apt title because I'm sure it wouldn't matter where you went in the whole world, people would open their arms and say, Yvonne, welcome home, because you've given so much to so many people. So what is home for Yvonne Goolagong Cawley?
1: Well, the old saying, I guess, home is where the heart is. It's that, to me, it's not a sense of place. It's a sense of well-being more than anything.
0: It's been great speaking with you. Thank you.
1: Thank you. You too.
0: Within the Athletes Commission is Edwin Moses, a man who came from nowhere to become the Olympic champion age 20, who set the world alight with records aplenty, who registered 107 wins in a row before being beaten, and a man who brought changes to one of the sport's most grueling disciplines, 400 metres hurdling. Edwin Moses, welcome to Grandstands Hall of Fame.
2: All right, thanks. I'm glad to be here.
3: Now, let's talk about the shock the world suffered in 1976 when you won the Olympic title in Montreal in world record time of 47.64. Because prior to that, you raced in one hurdling event. The world was shocked, were you?
2: Actually, I wasn't. It was about my sixth or seventh race overall, but that was within 4 months of the first time that I ran that event. But I was training undercover. I was at a very low-key institution with no track, and so it was just hard for people to keep an eye on me. But I knew what I was doing.
3: So it wasn't a case of ignorance is bliss that got you over the line in first place?
2: Not at all. I don't think that anyone is that lucky to win an Olympic competition or that talented to win, physically talented to win an Olympic competition.
3: You missed hurdling against the great Ugandan John Akiyibua because of his country's boycott. At the time, were you aware of the history involved there, the politics of Olympism and Olympic sport?
2: I was. That was, I guess, my first exposure because I knew that the rugby team from South Africa had traveled to New Zealand, and that was where the controversy was. And I was looking forward to running against Akiyibua because he was a world record holder. And I convinced myself that I was going to break the record, and whether he was there or not. So for me, it was kind of a loss for him not to be there. But at the same time, it really didn't matter. It was unfortunate that that was the first time that the Olympics had really been boycotted en masse by a group of countries.
3: Well, you experienced it again yourself when America boycotted the Moscow Olympics in 1980. Did you agree with President Jimmy Carter's decision at that time?
2: At the time, I didn't agree. Now, as I look back 15 years later, that was probably one of the first actions by a U.S. president to really do something about the problems that the United States and the Soviet Union were having. And it was really a low blow for them to, for us not to go to the Olympics in Moscow. I don't think that they ever recovered from that in the Olympic sporting world. The fact that they didn't come to Los Angeles wasn't really lost upon the world, but the fact that the United States and other countries didn't go to Moscow was very big, and that was one of the first actions by a U.S. president to really bring the whole thing down to end communism. That's my take on it in retrospect.
3: Well, you stole the thunder anyway. You broke the world record 3 weeks beforehand. Did you design that purposely?
2: I was in top shape that summer, and I knew what I wanted to do. I think everyone on the track and field circuit was pretty angry that we weren't going to the Olympics, and we were so close, and we were actually in Europe during the time that the Olympic Games were going on and weren't able to compete. So that was kind of my young, angry response to not being able to go, to show that I was the best in the world, and even though I was, I still didn't win a gold medal. And that's just the way history will write it.
3: So is that a regret?
2: Not really. I think that I more than rectified that in 84. And certain things in history you just can't change, and that was one of them. It's just the way life is.
4: This time it's a good start. Moses got away well. Zimmerman on the outside going fast and going.

0: into the first flight of hurdles. Let's see. Moses is a slight leader, making up ground on Diabar and Zimmerman on the outside. Back in the centre of the field, Harris going well for the United States, and making up ground on him is Nylander. The Swedes going very well, and Trainall Hawkins is lagging in lane one, going over to the 200-metre mark, and Moses has taken the lead. He's passed Diabar of Senegal. Zimmerman of Belgium's dropped right back. Harris coming through in the centre of the field, and also the Swede Nylander coming through, and Hawkins is well back. But coming to the top of the stretch, three hurdles to go. He's giving a brilliant exhibition, Edwin Moses. He's raced away to a 3 or 4 metre lead. Harold Schmidt coming through for West Germany. Moses halfway down the straight. He's tiring a bit. Comes to the last hurdle about 3 metres in front. Coming through Harris and then Schmidt, but Moses will win it. Moses wins by 3 metres on Harris. Schmidt is third, nine under fourth, followed further back by Diabar, then Hawkins, and further back to Zimmerman. And last was Amiki of Nigeria, and the time 47.76.
1: You must be one of the very few people with Olympic gold medals in your cabinet at home that complains that the Olympics took too much time away from your academic studies.
2: It did. I went to college on an academic scholarship. I had no idea that I would go to the Olympics. I wasn't good enough to get a scholarship, an athletic scholarship to go to a college. So I studied physics and engineering. And track and field was actually a hobby that I never knew that would take me as far as it did, but it was more or less of a hobby. And I gave up a job in engineering in order to continue to perform in track and field, possibly going to medical school. And so I really put everything into track and field. And I always saw myself as a academic person versus an athlete.
1: In the beginning, it was almost like you appeared to be the mad professor and you were conducting studies on yourself. Was that the way you saw it in the beginning, when you didn't want the athletics to take over all of your study time?
2: Well, I had to do a certain amount of research in physics that was more practical. And just from my knowledge of track and field and love for the sport, I was able to read through some of the research data that was published on biomechanics, and that was an area that I was legitimately interested in because of my studies in physics. So it just so happened that I was in an area where what I was learning academically was very practical, and I was able to put it to use, and that's what I did.
1: What we know about Edwin Moses prior to the Olympics is that he was studying engineering and physics, as you mentioned. What about before that, as a young child? Was sport ever a major part of your life?
2: Well, my mom and dad were both educators, and so we couldn't participate in sports unless we got good grades. So I was always good in school. My other two brothers were always good in school. We had to do our homework and have good grades before we could go out for any sports team. So That was really the main part of my life, being a student, more so than being an athlete. I would have never thought, even as late as March of 76, that I would be going to the Olympics until the end of March, that I would go and actually win a gold medal. I kind of thought that I could possibly make one of the Olympic trial standards in one of the events and maybe at least go and probably get eliminated in the first round, but I had no idea that I would actually go and improve enough in 4 months to be able to win in an event.
1: Well, your parents being educators, you must be a big disappointment to them, Edwin.
2: Not really. I managed to go back to graduate school, got my master's in business. I'm working for an investment bank. My mom is very proud of me that I continue to educate myself, you know, much, much later, you know, 15 years after I graduated from college.
1: I was only joking.
2: Yeah. I think it's very important for athletes. In fact, in track and field, most of your athletes are highly educated, at least from the United States. We do, most of us come out of the NCAA, the college system, and probably 80-85% of college athletes in America finish their college and degrees. So it is a sport in which, in America at least, you have a well-educated group of people that are participating.
1: With the Athletes Commission that you work with the IOC these days, what do you think makes up the total athlete? Because you see the sport from all different angles, the political side, the scientific side, the sporting side. What is it that makes the ultimate athlete, and is it becoming so much more difficult for them to achieve that?
2: I think that you have many, many different kinds of athletes. I think there are as many types as there are personalities. And with an athlete, the personality, I think, is closely related to the performance. But there's some athletes that could care less about anything having to do with politics and sports. And there's athletes who believe that it has nothing to do with it, nor should it. But for those of us who have been around and those of us who are intimate with the insides of the Olympic movement and our national Olympic committees, we know that it's very political, and we just try to make it happen for the athletes the right way.
1: How did the Olympics change you?
2: Well, being an Olympic champion, I've been traveling around the world since 1976. I've got a very international perspective. I've been able to meet people that I never would have met, presidents of countries, be in situations that I never would have been in. And I've really, I think because of my education and background, I've been able to take advantage of a lot of it and kind of develop it in ways that allow me to do even more. Even being here with the IOC Athletes Commission, I think that had I been an athlete that just concentrated on sports, I would not have been here. So I've always been interested in taking whatever it is that I could get out of athletics, whether it's meeting people or connections or money when we were getting paid, and do something with it for the rest of my life. And that's been one of my goals.
1: Well, being a thinker, possibly more than some of the other athletes that you've mentioned, how did you cope with losing after 107 straight victories? Did it come as a surprise, and did you go through the doldrums, as many of them do?
2: Actually, I lost the race. I was over it instantly because I knew that I shouldn't have run the race, and I pushed the other guy faster than he had ever run just to win the race, and I was very, very sick at that time. So for that reason, it really didn't bother me. I mean, I want to have to put, for me to push someone beyond what they've ever done to win, to me, was, that's what sports is all about.
1: Had you had enough at that time of being a champion?
2: Oh, no, not at all. Had nothing to do with that. I just got caught running on a day when I should have been in bed resting. That's what happened.
1: So hence the comeback to the Winter Olympics.
2: Well, that was totally different. I was kind of dared to be on the bobsled team, and I said, why not? I'll do it. I knew one of the guys, Willie Gaunt, who was on the team, and I said, why not? You know, I don't have anything else better to do right now.
1: And was that experience comparable to your former Olympic experiences, or completely different?
2: Well, the bobsled experience was, the athletic point of it was very good. The political part of it was very bad, and that the team that we had put together, which took the U.S. Bobsled Federation to new highs and got a new type of respect worldwide, and we were kept off the team for political reasons because they were basically envious and jealous athletes. To me, that was the worst part of it, and that's why I decided not to continue on after 1992, just frustrated. And with the type of athlete that I was coming in contact with, it was not professional, didn't have a professional attitude toward their own sport.
1: Talking about that professionalism, you've also been on the American Committee for Drug Detection. Some people would say that you can't have both. With the direction that sport is going these days, and professionalism obviously means money, people will go to any extreme to prove that they are number one, and drugs is just a part of that.
2: To some extent, you're right. The same as you can't prevent all crimes from happening, there's going to be certain people out there that are going to be criminals, and there's going to be certain situations that precipitate people doing things that they probably shouldn't do. And with drug testing, we just try to make sure that an atmosphere exists such that athletes don't believe that they have to take drugs in order to be competitive. I think that's the main tenet of all the drug control programs that we have in Olympic sport. I certainly wouldn't want my kids to be involved in a sport if they had to take drugs to compete. And for a while there, especially in my sport in track and field, that's the way it was going. Athletes were feeling that I can't even compete because my colleagues are using drugs. They know that I know, and I have to do it in order to win. And that was bad for the sport. It was bad for the sport. Some of the performances may have been good, but that's not really what it's all about.
1: So overall, are you happy with the direction that sport is going, given professionalism these days and the elite power there?
2: I think so. I think one of the problems that we have in Olympic sport, and it's not really a problem, but we treat drug testing very openly. A lot of the other professional sports treat it under the table. And because we're more open about it, the information is more public. And sometimes when the press gets a hold of it, we get labeled as a sport in which athletes are using steroids. Meanwhile, there are a lot of other sports that are probably worse than Olympic sport is.
1: You mentioned a little earlier that your career and your background, being educated so well, gave you lots of opportunities that you could take advantage of, and meeting people in high places, presidents that you would never have met. Have you considered the reverse side of that, that these presidents were in fact most honored to meet Edwin Moses?
2: I'm sure they were. I've been told that that was the case. I had a chance to run with President Clinton on the beach, and he told me as such, and he said that he thought that I forgot how he put it, but he was really giving me much ado about the fact that I was winning all these races over time after time after time, and that he thought that that made good traits for a politician, being able to come back like that and, you know, stay in the line of fire all the time.
1: So in your own mind, what makes somebody great? Is it what they achieve in a political world? Is it what they achieve on an Olympic dais?
2: I don't think so. I think that most of the people who are great, who are doing outstanding, making outstanding contributions, most of us have never even heard of. I think that there are a lot of role models, such as your everyday teacher. In my opinion, especially people who are able to assist kids and keep any kid going on the right track, out of trouble, assist them in finding a direction that they want to go on into later in life. These are people who are role models. And this is one of the messages that I try to give out to especially disadvantaged kids who may not have parents who went to school, may not have anyone who's giving them direction, but try to point out to them that there's role models or people around you that are there to help you, that are very close and all around, and no one knows who they are. So you don't have to be famous, you don't have to be an athlete or a politician to be a person who does the right thing.
1: So how do you like to be introduced? As the world's greatest athlete, or as somebody that studied many things at university, a great educator himself?
2: Well, I leave that up to whoever's going to introduce me. People introduce me in many ways. I guess it depends on what their impression is.
1: So what about if we say Edwin Moses, just a good bloke?
2: That sounds good. I've never been called a bloke before.
1: Thanks for your time.
2: All right, you're welcome.
3: It's the end of an era in Australian sport today. Many years of sports coaching, sports marketing, and sometimes simply a voice from the sporting wilderness is about to exit stage left. Two times National Basketball League Coach of the Year, the winningest active coach in the league, back-to-back premiership wins in the 80s, recruited to Australia as captain coach of Shoalhaven, and long-time sports marketer. Bob Turner, coach of the Sydney Kings until tonight, welcome to the Hall of Fame.
4: Thank you very much, Tracy.
3: Do you feel different this morning to any other game day?
4: Well, my wife said to me, kind of interestingly, that this has been a week of last, you know. I mean, your last practice, your last shoot-around, your last game. And it's been an interesting week to get through, but you know, I do know that this is what I want. I want to go on to something new and different and challenging, and my time with the Kings has been great, but it's time for someone else to step in.
3: You had your final training run with the team yesterday afternoon. Was it hard to focus on the game when your emotions were probably telling you this is it?
4: Well, I really have been trying the last few months to stay focused on how we need to play and who we're playing, and stick with the same game plans as if we were, you know, number two on the list and going into the playoffs. And I've tried to do that and try to keep the players focused. I think we've done a reasonable job at that. And even though we've lost some games, we've been in the hunt in all those games. And I think just the tail end of certain games has been difficult to get through because of a collective approach rather than an individual approach. But, you know, that's just the way it's been. It's the most difficult time I think I've had as a coach.
3: You're renowned as an

0: optimist, Bob. Is it difficult to be an optimist and a realist, particularly during low times when you can't find a reason for a losing streak?
1: Well, I think that's hit the nail on the head, that this year has been one of those years where it really makes you stop and think. And when you start to second guess yourself as a coach, especially, it's not a good sign. And I know during this year there was plenty of times where I would, you know, sit in front of the tape machine or talk to coaches or talk to people and second guess the things that I was doing. And there were a lot of influences there, that we had injuries, we had our first 10 games of the year, we never had all 10 players on the roster, and, you know, a lot of things to get through. But when that situation started to come up, and I knew in myself that I've always been, you know, very strong in making decisions, I thought, well, this is not good. Even if I coach another team next year, I need to make a break and do something different and get that enthusiasm back.
0: How did you end up in Australia 20 years ago?
1: Well, it was interesting. I was going to University of California at Santa Barbara and playing basketball, and I was captain of my team that year. And a fellow came through with a couple of Aussie players looking for a big guy, and my roommate was a fellow 6'9", and they sat down and talked about Australia and basketball, and I thought, well, you know, where is Australia, and how good is the league, and can I come too? And they said, sure. So they made a phone call, and they said, we have a guard that wants to come out. Is that okay? And, you know, I came over, and I was coming here for a two-year stint to play and then go back to America, get my master's degree and coach college basketball, which was my goal. But after a couple of years here, I became state director of coaching for the state, and I could see that the potential for basketball was huge, and the league started in 1979, and the rest is history, really.
0: Well, let's do a little bit of a case study and relate the global sporting picture to one team, the Sydney Kings. You coached the Kings for 7 years. How much change has there been in one team in that time?
1: Well, I really take pride in what we've been able to accomplish with the Kings. I think when I arrived here in September of 88, the Kings were 1 year old, and they were just an organization, really. And I think the budget was $500,000, and, you know, we were struggling to compete. And 7 years down the track, I think you look at the Kings, it's regarded as one of the best sporting organizations in the country of any code. It's extremely profitable, you know, and everybody, I think, in the city is at least aware that they have a basketball team. And when you look at that development, I think it proves a benchmark for a lot of other organizations as to what you can achieve as long as you have reality goals in mind.
0: Bob, is there a definite depression time in a season when coaches start thinking, now the pressure's on, it's my head that's on the line?
1: Well, I think a couple losses in a row is always the time where a coach says, I should never have bought that house. I should have a trailer home like most other coaches so I can move quickly. But I do know that in 93 I lost, 6 games in a row. And in this season I lost 4 games in a row. And, you know, you just start to second-guess everything. And there were times where I was probably as low as I ever want to get. Because you're struggling to get out of it and you're hoping your team responds, but there's no guarantees. And you just have to stay at it. And it's like my son, who's struggling with his team at the moment where he's playing, and he said, boy, it's getting difficult. I said, you know, like 2 months ago I was having difficulties, but I kept looking at the next week and short-term goals and the next day, and now it's one day to go and the season's over, and I've made it, so to speak.
0: We're speaking with one of Australia's top sporting coaches and sports marketers, Bob Turner. Bob, you had a 2-year break from coaching in the 80s where you concentrated on sports marketing, and you pulled off 2 historic tours by the Soviet basketball team. Is that one of your personal career highlights, bringing a new level of sport into Australia?
1: Well, very much so. I mean, I can go back to, you know, coaching Newcastle, Canberra and Sydney and having some success on the court and a lot of success off the court and setting benchmarks for the clubs. But when I took those 2 years out and we brought the Soviets out to play Australia, I remember distinctly everybody said, there's no way you can do this. They won't bring their top team. They won't give you a good go, and it won't be very good for Australian basketball. Well, in the first test series, we sold out the entertainment center and actually imported a floor that Kerry Stokes bought for us, and we went to a new venue in Perth at the Perth Entertainment Center. It's the first time basketball was played there. We got new television deals going, and it was a great series. Every

0: series, every game in the six-game series was sold out, and people came to cheer for Australia. And I think that, to me, that was definitely a career highlight because it was something that everybody said we couldn't do. We did it extremely well, I felt, and it was great for Australian basketball. And now, you know, 10 years down the track, I mean, there hasn't been a whole lot since then, and that's the next thing that I think Australia needs is somebody or something to for the Australian teams to be recognized as world powers. And you know, unfortunately, with the game of basketball, a lot of people look at basketball as a Yanks game, and what they don't realize, it's a world's game, and we're a world power.
1: How often does a coach need to work pretty hard off the court? How often do you have players lying on the couch of the coach's psychology room?
0: Well, I used to keep a chart as to how often I talked to every individual on a weekly basis. And, you know, some players you might tend to go 2 or 3 weeks without talking to them too much. And every player likes to be touched. And as I said, in our game, in order to play the game of basketball well, you have to have confidence. And confidence is also very short or very slightly off the word ego, and it's how you control all that. So you need to be in touch with your players and at the same time not let them get going too much.
1: Bob, we'd like you to take a seat on that couch now because long-time Australian player and captain of the Sydney Kings, Damien Keogh, joins us. Damien, what sort of a man is Bob Turner in your eyes?
2: Well, I've got a lot of respect for him, Tracy. Obviously, I've played under him for 8 years, and I think one thing about Bob is that since he's been to Australia and he's been part of the league for so long, is that he's still just the same man, you know, regardless of the success and the highs and lows that he's had. We were actually looking at a tape the other day of the 1981 Grand Final, and he was interviewed at halftime as the coach of the year back then, and exactly the same. He even looks the same. His hair was a little bit longer and he was wearing flared trousers. But, I mean, the way he was speaking, the things he was saying, it was just Bob Turner through and through.
1: There's probably many incidents, both happy and sad, that you've shared with Bob as a captain and coach. Is there one moment that stands out?
2: Yeah, I was thinking about this. I mean, we have gone through a lot of highs and a few lows. It's been great to be part of Sydney while Bob's been there and the growth of basketball here. But I guess one thing that sticks in mind was a game that we played at Illawarra back in 1983. And we were 17 points down at half time. And Bob's not one of these coaches who rants and raves a whole lot. He's fairly controlled, but he was pretty upset this day. And he had the pen in his hand for the whiteboard, and he'd written a few things on the board, and he'd stepped back a few steps, and the players were taking this in, and he wanted to make a statement. So in a very uncharacteristic display, he actually threw the marker as hard as he could against the wall, and it bounced from about 4 or 5 feet away, it bounced straight back at him and landed straight back in the hand he'd thrown it with. And it was almost like divine intervention, and we all had a good laugh about it, including Bob, and we went out and won the game, and it's the biggest winning margin coming back from half-time that the Sydney Kings have ever had, so that kind of sticks in my mind.
1: Bob, that tactic obviously worked. Why did you never try it again?
0: Well, I never thought I could catch it in the same sequence. I figured God was on my side that day. I better stick with it.
1: Well, Damien, before we let both of you go, do you have a parting message for Bob?
2: Well, I mean, just from a personal point of view, I'd like to thank Bob for everything he's done for me. I mean, there's no secret that I've played my best basketball under Bob as coach. And I think really a testament to the guy is that I've been in the league a long time too. This is my 16th season. And when I started playing, the place to play where everyone loved to play was at Newcastle because they had the best program. And then in the mid-80s, the best place to play was Canberra. And now in the 90s, the best place to play is in Sydney. And I think the common factor in all those things has been that Bob Turner's been part of that program. So I only wish I had a chance to still be with the Boomers when Bob's doing the marketing and promoting, because I've got no doubt that he's going to do a great job with them.
1: Fantastic. Thanks, Damien. Well, Bob, you've certainly got the respect of players and fans and just the general sporting public right around Australia. Will you be back?
0: Well, you know, the only thing I do wish is that we had that at least one title here in Sydney, because it's the one thing that people keep talking about that we haven't been able to do, and that would have been kind of a crowning achievement. But as I said a long time ago, you have to just grin and bear it in sport and keep going forward. But for right now, coaching is definitely off my list. I've loved coaching, and the coaching has changed as to what I used to do is the marketing, the promotion, the coaching, the sport.

0: sponsorship all in one. And nowadays, it's such an intense thing that you can either coach or market. And with coaching and only playing once a week, it's not as challenging for me, and I need more excitement. So I'm looking at the marketing side, and who knows down the track whether I come back and coach again, because once it's in your blood, it's definitely there.
1: You must be feeling just a little bit sad with tonight's last game.
0: Yeah, very much so. I mean, after 14 years of coaching in the league, and I mean,

0: I'm totally enthused to get onto something new, and I became an Australian officially last week, which is
1: Congratulations.
0: thank you very much. It's very important to me, and this is my home, and it's given me a lot of opportunity, and hopefully I've done a lot of good back, and there's a long way to go still. So as time unveils, I hope that I'm still very much involved with the game of basketball and sport in general.
1: Thanks for your time today.
0: Thank you very much, Tracy.
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0: What's really in the food we're eating?
1: A lot of the labels are not true.
0: A major Australian food investigation yields shocking results. Duped, a two-part special from Four Corners, starts Monday, July 27 on ABC TV and ABC iView.
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3: So we just do two muscle groups each day. Which...
4: And what are the sessions? How long do they last for?
3: About an hour and a half, 3 hours.
4: Yeah. Wow. See, they're long sessions.
3: Yeah, they can be, yeah. Depends how much work we do and how much talking we do.
4: Yeah. That's Brian. He's in a Launceston gym. He's wearing a white singlet top, black gloves with no

0: her fingers, grey track pants and some runners, and his hair is tied back behind his head, and he's solidly built. And at the moment, he's running some gym sessions at the PCYC. We'll come back to that in a minute. First, we'll go back about 10 years, and Brian was living in Brisbane. He was at a mate's house, waiting for some drugs to be delivered. It was Speed. But the person making the delivery didn't bring Speed. Instead, they arrived with the drug Ice.
1: I remember not knowing what it was at the time and asking him, how do we use it, how do we take it? I've never heard of it. The first time I had some, just felt like I was free. I remember the feeling just being so powerful that it's undescribable. Like, it's just the first time I had it, I was just lost in euphoria.
0: From this point, Brian's life changed. He became more and more addicted to the drug. The police even raided his family home. And of all days, it was his sister's 18th birthday.
1: I remember the bang on the door. I thought it was my stepdad trying to wake me up to wish my sister happy birthday. And I remember yelling out, yeah, I'll be there in a minute. And I got up and I opened the door and there's this police officer standing there. And I went out to the kitchen and all my family were sitting around the table with police around them. And the sniffer dogs were there. And that was a really bad moment. The first thing I did was apologise to my sister.
0: Brian then offered to tell the police where the drugs were, just so they would leave the house.
1: I was just ashamed that I brought that to my parents' house. I showed them where what the drugs were in the house, and they brought the dogs through anyway and found some more stuff. I ended up getting arrested.
0: The next time he was raided was on his other sister's birthday, and the police found more drugs. By this time, Brian's parents had decided to move to Tasmania, but Brian didn't want to go. Or more to the point, he didn't want to quit using ice.
1: I spoke to my folks and they allowed me to move down to their place in Tassie as long as I went to Missiondale.
0: Missiondale is a therapeutic community near Evandale, just outside of Launceston.
1: Just getting involved in every aspect of the program. So I started going to the gym every night. And, I mean, when I stopped using drugs, I was 59 kilos, 60 kilos.
0: You're about 6 foot tall, roughly?
1: About 6 foot tall, yeah. Yep.
0: So you definitely would have been underweight then?
1: Yeah, for sure, yeah. Drug-induced anorexia, pretty much. It was pretty scary.
0: What do you weigh now, if you don't mind me asking?
1: 100 kilos, yep. But 100 kilos healthy. So I've been going to the gym for 18 months all up now, roughly. It's become a big part of my life. Since I've left Missiondale, I've been going to the gym every morning with a couple of guys that used to go to Missiondale with me, which has been awesome. Started volunteering here at the PCYC. Every time I go to the gym, it just resets my mind, stops me, you know, because I've got a lot of that negative thinking going on from the depression and stuff, and it just stops that. You know, I just focus on lifting the weights, you know, just dumb it down for myself, which is awesome because it just allows me to escape from life for a while. It's just good to be able to see that not everything's, you know, not everything is crap. You know, you can have some good one-on-one time with another guy or another, you know, person without having drama involved. And if they do want to talk about, you know, things that are going on in their life, there's the opportunity for them, you know, to come alongside them just working out in the gym, and there's that opportunity for them to say what's going on, and then if I can help in some way, then that's what I'm here for.
0: At the PCYC gym, a couple of students from a local school are having a weight session with Brian and another former drug user.
2: Weights, bodybuilding exercises kind of thing. Well, not too much, but okay. Kind of, yeah, own disciples program.
0: What sort of things does Brian help you with?
2: Brian's kind of a coach. He, keeps some silly ones under control. We're good friends, aren't we, Brian?
3: Yes, man.
2: Yeah. So it just keeps an eye on us, make sure we don't hurt ourselves. Told me not to smoke once.
4: Yeah, I'm Darcy. I've been coming here for about 3 years.
3: Basically, well, they ask a lot of questions and stuff.

0: they're really curious as to how to use the machines and how to work the weights and muscle groups and stuff like that. So it's good just to have Brian around, you know, because he's got a lot of expertise in this area, and any queries or anything, we can just go to him and ask him. So, well, for me, in this instance, it's a great outlet for me. Like whenever I'm stressed or whatever, I can just come to the gym and just smash some weights out, and it's a really good outlet for me, for my energy and stuff like that, yeah.
1: Like I said, you can have a laugh, have a chat, be serious, whatever, but just another place that they can have someone that will listen.
2: Half the time, that's the problem. You know, people stop listening or to feel like they're not being listened to.
3: Brian is now clean, and he's actually just ticked over the two-year mark in his recovery. But he says there's no quick fix to this. It's just a matter of time and patience.
2: Oh no, you've got to take every day as it comes. You know, there's no surefire way of getting clean. But all I did was just make every single possible step I could between me and getting drugs. So, you know, moved interstate, cut contact with a lot of people, especially for the first 12 months. It's always something that I'm wary about in the back of my mind. You know, I don't wake up each day and think, OK, I'm not going to take drugs today. That has passed. That's well and truly passed. But, you know, if I hear that someone in that I know from rehab is using again, I give them a wide berth, because I'm not going to put myself at risk. You know, I'm not going to waste 2 years of my life. I've already wasted 11. I'm not going to do another 2 years.

0: Some invitations are just too good to refuse, like conversations in the kitchen with our most prominent politicians. Surprises are plenty.
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3: Hello and welcome to Sporting Witness from the BBC World Service. 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So if that sounds like something you'd enjoy, make sure you subscribe and turn on your push notifications for wherever you get your BBC podcasts. We're going back to 2011 and to the remote rugged mountains of the Bamiyan province in Afghanistan, where the unlikely sport of skiing made its way to the war-torn country. In 2022, Viv Jones spoke to the Afghan skier Alishar Fahang about how the sport changed his life.
4: A lot of people go skiing here.
5: Yeah.
4: Who goes skiing? Afghans?
5: Afghans and internationals.
4: Really? Yeah.
6: When the BBC's Lise Doucette visited Bamiyan in 2011, she was thrilled to see Afghans having fun on the slopes.
7: These Afghan boys tagged along with us, taking to the slopes with whatever they can find at home.
4: Look at that. A bit of wood, a rubber boot, a bit of metal.
7: The littlest is sliding down the slopes in his mother's shoes.
6: One of the first Afghans to embrace skiing was Alishar Fahang. He became one of Afghanistan's top skiers, a Winter Olympic hopeful. He grew up in a small village nestled in the Kohi Baba range.
8: It's a kind of rural area. So my father is a farmer and my five, six, seven generation, they were all farming in the village, you know, like taking the sheep on the mountain.
6: Before skiing started in Bamiyan, in the winters people tended to avoid the mountains because of the danger of avalanches and wolves. So Alishar was amazed when, on a cold, sunny day in February 2011, he first caught sight of a figure silhouetted against the snow, hurtling down the slope towards him.
8: Going fast, so fast on the mountain, it was something not only for me, but for the entire people of the village. It was something magic they were doing on the snow.
6: He would soon discover that the magic he'd witnessed was called skiing, and that a new travel agency, supported by a development charity, had started offering ski holidays to tourists seeking a unique adventure.

0: Bamiyan was relatively safe for foreigners back then, and its mountains have perfect snow.
1: So it took a couple of days for me to get closer to the skier and ask them finally what it is. I said, I am really interested to learn this. I was really excited to try skiing.
0: An Italian ski guide employed by the agency agreed to give Alishar his first lesson.
1: It wasn't a nice experience. Even walking with those boots were not so easy. Of course, we didn't have a proper skiing clothes, and it wasn't waterproof, so all the clothes were wet, and afterwards it got freezing cold. You just felt so strange with your legs, and especially when the skis go under the snow and you struggle to take it back. I already got the signal that it's going to be a tough sport.
0: So after that first day, you've fallen over, you're wet, you're freezing cold, your boots don't fit. You thought, I'll try this again?
1: Slowly, you know, like it got better. As soon as, you know, like I could go a little bit fast and make a turn, then it felt like, this is something nice.
0: Alishar was soon hired as Afghanistan's first professional ski guide. There wasn't a ski lift, so his first job was to lug heavy equipment up the slopes.
1: I was quite good on going uphill and carrying a lot of weight.
0: Yeah, I guess being a shepherd going up the mountain all the time, it makes you very fit.
1: Yeah.
0: The job was fun, and he loved meeting skiers from all over the world. But some of his neighbours in the village were suspicious of Westerners.
1: Because of the lack of information, people considered the foreigner all as infidel.
0: As infidels?
1: Yeah, they were talking to my father that your son start working with the infidel. So he will be converted to another religion, and he is working with dirty people. A couple of times, actually, they didn't let me to go skiing because they said, oh, you're destroying the snow will get melt soon, we will not have enough water in the future because you destroy all the snow with the infidels. They are dirty, they will make the snow dirty, and the snow will be gone, we will not have any water. Sometimes they felt jealous with me that I'm working with foreigner and making money. But most of the time it was just because of this religious issue.
0: Alishar didn't give up. He was hooked on his sport. He wasn't alone. More and more local young people and kids wanted to try skiing. A small ski school was set up with international support, and Alishar became an instructor. Things really took off with the start of the Afghan Ski Challenge, an annual race with skiers from all over the world competing against homegrown talent. The challenge attracted crowds from all the local villages. Even some of Alishar's more hostile neighbours were won round by it. Skiing is an expensive sport, but some resourceful local people had the idea of making their own skis.
1: It got quite popular. I just realised that there are so many people interested. They couldn't compete with the people who had a proper ski gear. So I say, well, let's give them opportunity to come and participate to a race.
0: That's how the Afghan Ski Challenge added the wooden ski race. Alishar says it drew bigger crowds than the main race. No one could resist the slapstick comedy of kids crashing into each other, tumbling in the snow on their homemade skis.
1: For me, the biggest part is to see people enjoying. Doesn't matter how difficult the life was, still they were happy. We really wanted to achieve peace through sport. Sport doesn't allow people to talk about the religion, the language. Sport talks about having fun.
2: What does it feel like when you're out there skiing?
0: This young boy told Lisa Set, when I ski, I feel just like a bird. I feel very happy, and I sing sweet songs.
3: May this country give him the peace and prosperity just enough to make him a ski champion someday.
0: In 2017, the Bamiyan Ski Club got sponsorship to pay for two top Afghan skiers to receive professional coaching in Switzerland. Alishar was selected, alongside his friend Sajjad Husseini. Their aim was to become the first Afghans ever to compete at the Winter Olympics. They didn't quite manage to qualify for the 2018 Games, but they had the 2022 Games in their sights. Then their funding ran out. And then the pandemic hit. And then the Taliban took over.
1: Me and Sajjad, we were trying to go to the Olympic and represent Afghanistan in a positive way. Of course, we couldn't compete for a gold medal or a silver medal. No, we could be the last people to ski on the Olympic slopes. But we had hope on ourselves and in the country. But now, it's just a nightmare and everything went back to zero.
0: Alisher remembers life under the old Taliban regime, when sports were banned and associating with foreigners could get you killed. Skiing put him in danger, but the skiing community may have saved his life. Some Italian friends managed to get Alisher and his wife and two small kids on a flight out of Kabul. Sajjad was also rescued, along with a women's ski champion, 17-year-old Nazima Haizad.
4: And do you hope that one day you will be able to go back?
1: Oh, sure. It's always a dream. Yeah, hopefully. You know, like this hope keeps human alive. You can't live without hope.
5: The Bamiyan province and Afghanistan is still under the control of the Taliban, with many governments around the world warning against travel there. Alisher Fahang now lives in Germany with his family. He was speaking to Viv Jones in 2022

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0: And we host Another Cuppa,
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5: Hello and thank you for downloading this edition of Sporting Witness from the BBC World Service with me, Jonathan Holloway. Today we're taking you back to the 1st of May 1965 and in London, England, Albert Johannesson is about to become the first black player to play in the final of the most famous club competition in the world, the FA Cup. I've been speaking to Leeds United legend Willie Bell about his memories of playing with Albert and that historic day at Wembley.
6: He was a player that wanted to take them on and he'd run them. And we had good players at the time. We're playing with two wide men. You get Billy Bremner and Collins and Johnny Jack. We'd stick it to his feet and tell him to run them. The supporters loved him. He loved getting the ball and had a bit of flair and he was quick.
5: Albert Johannesson was born on the 13th of March 1940. Growing up, he experienced racism and violence while playing the game he loved in the streets of his hometown of Germiston, South Africa. A local school teacher, Barney Gaffney, saw him playing an amateur game and recommended the 20-year-old to Leeds United manager Don Revie. And in 1961,

0: Albert headed to Yorkshire in the north of England for a trial and a chance to change his life.
1: I met him at training and he never said much, and it must have been overwhelming coming and playing in front of a crowd like we had. The next thing, he got a clubhouse 2 doors from me, 2 houses down. I get to know him then.
0: Toiling in the second division of English football, newly appointed manager Don Revie began putting together a team capable of challenging for promotion.
1: He was a player when I went there. They were struggling a wee bit in the second division and Don Revie took over.
0: Don Revie might have inherited a squad with players like Jack Charlton, Billy Bremner and Willie Bell, but to bring success to the club, he decided to make some drastic changes.
1: He came into the dressing room and he said, I want you boys to go home and try and see if you can design a shirt that we can wear as a team this season. And he came in the Monday and he said, I've looked at all your designs. He said, but I've got one for you. He said, what's the best team in Europe? And we said, Real Madrid. He said, we're going to be better than them and we're going to wear all white with the blue numbers. Don Revie gave us a vision that we were going to be the best.
0: In need of a player with speed and creativity, Don Revie made Albert Johannesson his first signing. It was a new life thousands of miles from home and apartheid, but Albert soon became a target for racism from opposing fans.
1: Albert was very quick. He was a good player. I think he felt, though, away from home, it was difficult for him to understand the supporters, how they can change from being away and being at home. He was a better player at Elland Road. Away from home, it was very difficult for him. And I can understand that. When I look back, with him being one of the first black players in England, it must have been a big shell shock going to away teams. At home, they loved him. Away from home, it wasn't so good.
0: And what did the Leeds United fans think of him?
1: They loved him. I mean, Albert would get the ball and as soon as he got it, they were expecting wonderful things. And at home, they loved him. But away from home, he found it very difficult with the opposition, you know, with the supporters.
0: But it wasn't only racism off the pitch he had to deal with. Albert often suffered racism from opposing players too.
1: I understood where he was coming from. He'd say to me, Willie, this right back's calling me a bad name. And I said, Albert, it's only because he wants to put you off, son. Take him to the cleaners. They must have been right in his ear. They're trying to upset him. Obviously, he was taking abuse that I never heard. I think the players were very discreet that were against him. I don't know if the referees would have dealt with it. I don't think they knew what was going on. I would shout, take him on, son, take him on. And I think myself that he responded to positive thinking.
0: Albert lit up football grounds all over the country with his skill and flair, exciting the Leeds fans and his teammates along the way. With Albert scoring 13 goals and improving all the time under Don Revie, Leeds United won the second division title in 1964, securing promotion to the top tier of English football.
1: Even though Albert was a talented player, when Revie got really into it tactically, he changed one or two positions in players, but Albert's donation to promotion was excellent.
0: Leeds United continued their fine form the following season and surprised everyone by mounting a title challenge less than a year after promotion. The team also enjoyed an FA Cup run that saw them go head-to-head with a close rival in the semi-final.
1: We had to get a replay with Manchester United, played at Notts Forest, a neutral ground. We had already tied with them at Sheffield Wednesday's ground. I mean, that was a big hurdle. That was the hardest game, Manchester United.
0: With a hard-fought 1-0 victory, Leeds booked their place in the final for the very first time. Albert scored 9 times in the league that season, and with only 1 game left to play, Leeds United headed to Wembley to take on Liverpool for one of the most prestigious trophies in world football, the FA Cup. Well over 100,000 spectators, including Queen Elizabeth II, filled the stadium. And as the players emerged from the tunnel, the enormity of the game dawned on them.
1: And then when I came out before the game, when there's 120,000, I don't think it hits you much till you come out for the kickoff. It was a wee bit overwhelming at first.

0: But for Albert, the racist chants and taunts he endured since arriving in England 4 years earlier had become too much. He was sick before the game and asked on Revy to be dropped from the team. It was a bittersweet moment for football. Albert had broken barriers and paved the way for other black players at the top level of the game, but the torment was too much.
1: Albert, he was always looking at the clock. I think the crowd was overwhelming to him. But I played in Africa, and I think myself that when you play there, the atmosphere's tremendous, but you've only maybe got 2,000 people. If you come out with 120,000, it's got to affect a player. And I knew that about Albert. And all you can do is encourage him and help him.
0: It proved to be a tough match for both teams, with Leeds United striker Jim Storey suffering an early injury. Did Jim have to leave the game?
1: No, he stayed on. We just stuck him on the line because there were no subs. And then they finished up the last 20 and it got to overtime. And I've never felt so tired in all my career. I remember they scored and Revy pushed Bremner up a bit. Billy scored.
0: At 1-1, Leeds still had a chance. But with 3 minutes of extra time remaining, Ian St John scored the winning goal for Liverpool. Like the rest of the team, Albert didn't play well, and both his and Leeds United seasons ended in heartbreak.
1: After we got promotion, we lost the league title by a point, a goal. That was a disaster. We go to Wembley and we think, this is our chance. That was the biggest disappointment.
0: Albert stayed at the club for another 4 years, but didn't play much due to injury. He drank heavily during his playing days and retired after 172 appearances for Leeds United and 26 for York City. He died in 1995 at 55 years old due to heart failure.
1: When I look back, I was wrapped up with my family now, but I could have befriended him more off the field, you know. It must have been hard for him. Other than the game and occasionally talking to him during the dressing room, it was very private. I'm just sorry he's gone.
0: Retired footballer Willie Bell, ending this edition of Sporting Witness.

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4: Hello, sports. HG Nelson, welcome you to the second hour of Bludging on the Blind Side this week. It's in a magnificent hour. More highlights, more bits you've forgotten about, and more you'll never remember. That's the Bludge coming up right now.
5: The best of Bludging on the Blind Side. Aussies, have you thought of having a family day jam-packed with adventure at Rugby League World Auburn? You will find the House of Horseplay sandwiched between Harvey Norman Supercentre and Super 8 Restoration World. 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
6: Now, this comes from Alison from the Central Coast. That's the Central Coast of New South Wales. We're talking the Gosford area,
7: yeah,
6: I would suggest.
7: Yeah, yeah.
6: She says, happy rugby league. She says, was it Burl Ives singing in the Christmas Telstra ad? Now, from memory, this was a very amusing ad, actually. I don't know if you saw it at all, where a donkey swallows an iPhone that is playing Holly Jolly Christmas, and then the donkey wanders around and ends up with a recording contract, etc., etc., before finding his way home to Dad, who's sitting alone at Christmas time without the donkey and is surprised when the donkey returns. It's a very moving...
7: God, you watch a lot more television than I do.
6: Oh, well, these things. You've got to take on board and see what's happening in advertising.
7: In the world, yeah.
6: In the world of advertising.
7: Yeah.
6: But it was Burl Ives singing. I think we've got an example of it
7: here. Oh, this is the

0: Yes. So that was Burl. So it's good to see Burl is still...
1: Remembered.
0: Remembered, yes. Isn't certainly by the advertisers working on the Telstra account.
1: This person is our correspondent.
0: Hmm.
1: Recognised Burl...
0: Yeah.
1: From the phone.
0: From the ad.
1: Yeah, realised, oh, that's Burl
0: Ives. Oh, that's got to be Burl Ives. Yeah, well, maybe she didn't realise it until we talked about Burl Ives a couple of weeks ago.
1: And joined the dots.
0: When we said that Burl had fallen off the stool fielding the lines of Pearly Shells at the Young Bowling Club back in 1974 or 5, we thought it was. And from memory now, AC, I think Burl Ives won the Academy Award for Best Supporting Actor in Cat on a Hot Tin
1: Roof. Yes, that was my suggestion.
0: It was your suggestion. I think that was with Paul Newman, I want to say, and maybe Liz Taylor.
1: Well done. And I didn't realise it was a supporting actor because they said Elizabeth Taylor got the best gong that year.
0: Oh, okay, yes.
1: From the reactions of Burl to her lines.
0: Oh, okay. Mm. That'd be right. And I think he was the film I was trying to think of where he was in defending the Big Muddy was a film called The Big Country with Gregory Peck.
1: Oh, okay.
0: Yeah, I don't think Burl got any gongs from that. Well, he should have done.
1: This is a stupid question. Did he make many films?
0: Well, it sounds like he did. Yeah, yeah. Well, there are two we know of, The Big Country and Cat on a Hot Tin Roof. And don't forget, that great hit he had, A Little Bitty Tear Let Me Down, spoiled my act as a clown. Not a dry eye in the room.
1: Did you ever get to see him in Young?
0: No.
1: No.
0: No, I wish I had.
1: Yeah.
0: Just to see the falling off the stool. Oh,
1: no. Very limp.
0: And not being able to remember the words of Pearly Shell.
1: Yeah, no, well then.
0: Yeah, God.
1: Stay tuned.
0: Yeah. This comes from Sarah in Townsville.
1: Mm-hmm.
0: Sarah is proposing what she's calling a National Rugby League Day, which is a public holiday, to be a public holiday, on Dally Messenger's birthday, which is the 12th of April.
1: Right.
0: It's not a silly idea, is it?
1: Can we say that we used to propose a day, a rugby league day, as the first weekend after the big dance?
0: Yes, that's right.
1: It's sort of like middle of October sort of time.
0: Yeah, right, yeah.
1: We thought that, you know, leading up to the spring carnival, et cetera.
0: Sure.
1: Remembering the year that's just passed in rugby league.
0: Yeah, yeah.
1: You know, you have great, you know, people like Feathers, Christian Welsh, you know, Abdu.
0: Yeah.
1: They're all doing
0: Kevy.
1: Things. Yeah, Kevy.
0: But I'm not opposed to, you know, starting a national conversation about a National Rugby League Day, and it's not a bad place to start, the 12th of April, Dally Messenger's birthday. That's not bad.
1: And where do we stand with more days off in the year? Would we have to sacrifice?
0: Well, that would be a day off.
1: Yeah, no, I get that. Of course it would be a day off, even in states like
0: Victoria and Western Australia and South Australia that know nothing about Dally Messenger. But that would force them to learn. Who's this Dally Messenger guy? He what? He played for who?
1: Yeah. Now, but what I was going to say was, do we lose a public holiday that already exists?
0: Oh, I don't think so. I think you'd have a lot of trouble with that.
1: Well, how about the King's birthday?
0: Oh, is that... Oh, we're losing that.
1: I mean, I'm beginning a conversation. I don't
0: lose that. I think you'd have a lot of trouble with that.
1: I do.
0: Yeah. I think Aussies are very keen to keep their public holidays.
1: Yes, no, I get that.
0: I think they are.
1: But some are now celebrated on the day if it falls in a weekday, and some if they fall on a weekend that we don't.
0: Well, if they're on a weekend, you've got to tack on and make it a long weekend.
1: Yeah, I know, but that's gone now.
0: Has it?
1: Some places.
0: God, I hate that. Anyway, that's food for thought. Be interesting to see what say the Prime Minister and the Leader of the Opposition.
1: Well, that could be an election
0: that
1: issue.
0: That should be. I mean, if there are any reporters listening, they should put that proposition to them next press conference they have. Why, where do you stand on a National Rugby League Day? And should it be Dally Messenger's birthday? Now, this comes from Ash in Geelong, and this goes back a little bit, HG. Ash wants to know, Ash says, I was suspicious when I heard of Black Caviar's passing. He says that with the average lifespan of a horse at 25 to 30 years of age, Black Caviar passed at just under 18 years old.
1: Mm-hmm.
0: And what he's wondering is that was there some sort of silent witness team that was called in to see what happened there? Were there any...
1: You mean Four Corners?
0: Hmm.
1: You mean Four Corners should do a probe into what happened to Black Caviar?
0: Yeah.
1: Are you suggesting you
0: I'm just wondering if there were any questions that arose, or was it just accepted that, oh, well, we woke up one morning and Black Caviar was dead?
1: Well,
0: It was an early death, is what Ash is suggesting.
1: Yeah, no,
0: and
1: I
0: was wondering why there weren't some questions asked.
1: And maybe along the lines of, did we see the best of Black Caviar?
0: Well, we did see the best of Black Caviar.
1: But
0: why was Black Caviar killed? And if so, why? In whose interest was it to kill Black Caviar?
1: Now, we come to this week in America where they seem to have released a report into JFK's death.
0: That's right.
1: Yeah. Are you exactly sure what they've discovered?
0: No, I haven't. No.
1: It's been fairly QT, but maybe that mob could come and have a look at Black Caviar's death because they'd be looking for extra work.
0: Yeah.
1: But I agree, the Four Corners could lead their 2025 season with Black Caviar. Was he murdered?
0: Well, this is what I'd like to know. I mean, I don't know. Certainly there were questions with the assassination of JFK because of the extraordinary...
1: complex.
0: ...angles the bullet would have to travel in to do what it did.
1: Mm.
0: It seemed to be weird what was going on.
1: Mm.
0: But I don't know whether there is such mystery.

0: he's associated with black caviar or not.
1: Fair enough.
0: Who was the vet?
1: Fair enough.
0: Who declared black caviar dead? Who saw black caviar still lying still? And you know, try to wake her up. Can't wake her up. Black caviar's not waking up. Hello.
1: Now,
0: call the vet. I mean, who made that call?
1: Is it the skill of Four Corners to ask questions?
0: Yes.
1: Whose interest is it to bump this horse off?
0: That's right.
1: Question one.
0: Yes.
1: Well, let's have a look at the...
0: Should we dig black caviar up and do a bit of testing?
1: Yes. Because forensic
0: testing... Did we nail what actually killed black caviar in the end? Was it a heart attack? What was it?
1: Yeah, no, I get it. God, you've opened a can of worms there. And you know what?
0: Well, Ash from Geelong has.
1: Yeah, you know, I hadn't even thought about this.
0: It's a sad old day when it's up to Ash from Geelong...
1: To raise an issue
0: that's of national consequence.
1: Yeah, exactly. National interest, I'm going to say, with an election looming.
0: Yes. Why wasn't there an inquiry at the time? Maybe there was.
1: Yeah.
0: Do we hear anything from that inquiry?
1: It's
0: just like the Gould inquiry to St. George. Buried. Absolutely buried.
2: Now, this comes from Janet of Taylor Bend.
1: Ah, Taylor Bend, yeah.
2: She says...
1: the home of motorsport.
2: Live Golf is upon us once more. This can only mean one thing. Happy Golf Month. Is it Golf Month yet? Can't be Golf Month.
1: Well, I always thought those two things weren't aligned in that way.
0: Same here.
1: I thought the Golf
0: Month... Does Golf Month move around every year? It depends on, where...
1: Liv is. Well, I thought it was later in the year, say, August.
2: So I
1: could be wrong about that. I stand to be corrected.
2: Yeah.
1: Thumbs up from the producer.
0: It is Golf Month, is it?
3: August.
0: Oh, August is Golf Month.
1: See, I thought you'd get through winter and you're just thinking about what am I going to do with summer? It's looming. Okay. Golf.
2: Yeah, good. Well, at least we've got time to prepare.
1: Yeah.
2: We know it's August. People can sit back, relax and think, oh, you beauty, it's not Golf Month yet. Now, this comes from Brendan. He says, happy rugby league. It seems the bludge is our last bastion of sanity in a world that seems to be raising the bar of stupidity to new heights daily. Well, isn't that true?
1: That's a beautiful opening line.
2: It is, isn't it?
1: I mean, we could put that on our website.
2: Yeah, we could. We won't, but we could.
1: Yeah.
2: 2025 hasn't started well for most of us, must be said. The most disappointing thing for me, he says, was finding out that esteemed Aussie author Thomas Keneally has a dark side.
1: Yeah.
2: I was very excited to find a pristine copy of his book, Australian Origins to Eureka, in an op shop for a princely $3.
1: Mm-hmm.
2: Well, that's a good get. Terrific book. He said, imagine my surprise and shock when I got it home and opened it up to read a bio of Tom, only to find out he's the number one ticket holder at Manly Warringah.
1: Oh, no, we've known that for years.
2: We've known that. Blow that whistle, ref. Blow that whistle, ref.
1: Yeah, I know. I mean...
2: Tom Keneally.
1: Yeah, that's him.
2: Yeah.
1: Yeah, no, we've known this for years.
2: Yes.
1: And this just is more fuel on the fire of hatred for Manly.
2: It is, isn't it?
1: Because he's such a good writer.
2: Yes, he is.
1: And you think he could beat such a shit-house team.
2: Yes. Yes.
1: And as that person pointed out the other week, you can donate to the Fund of Healing and still not reduce your level of hatred.
2: That's true.
1: It's one of those weird things.
2: It's true. And we're trying to... put a balm, aren't we? A healing balm.
1: You know,
2: with this fund we got going, which is going actually quietly, but we could push it a little bit more for people to put in and kick the can just a little bit, because we want to provide a Rolex watch, isn't it, for each former and current Manly player as a sort of healing balm.
1: As a gift from the rest of the competition.
2: Yeah. Thanking Manly for being the team that is the most hated in the competition. That's the idea.
1: Well done. You've got it in a nutshell.
2: Yeah, that seems to be it. Look, I thank all those correspondents and look forward to correspondence next week.
4: The best of Ryan HG.
5: Punters on the podium, they do things differently in Paris. Take the world of Gaelic sewerage. French have been dumping gear into the Seine for centuries. But with a nighttime tour of Parisian toilets, visitors can see everything has changed. You'll be guided every step of the way by French cinema superstar Gérard Depardieu, who has permission to take a dump whenever he wants to. Numbers are strictly limited, so get in touch with the Curds and Whey folk at People, Medals and Cheese.
1: OK, text number for the show. That's People, Medals and Cheese on ABC Sport. 0467920222, 0467920222, or the old fashioned way, roy@abc.net.au. And the following people have, Roy.
2: I'm going to combine just two emails here, actually. Ash in Castlemaine in Victoria and Michael in Brisbane. And they're basically on the same theme, and that is watching the BMX. I found the Aussie boys in commentary to be enthusiastic and entertaining, but ultimately confusing with terminology such as, quote, double-tail whip transfer, unquote.
1: Yeah.
2: It gave weight to the argument that commentators can be too close to a sport for the rest of us to truly understand it. And this, in concert with Ash and Castlemaine, are enjoying what Tubby Taylor is bringing to the diving. Because it's an ordinary person's perspective. It's not choking itself with terminology.
1: What a beautiful way of expressing it. Choking itself with terminology.
2: And there's been a lot of a groundswell, I'm feeling and sensing, a groundswell of support for more of Tubby, that he's done so well in the diving that Sneasby could easily put him on, say, the rowing or something to do with the track and field in the forthcoming week.
1: Tubbs on the pole.
2: Yeah, well, why not? He could certainly do the pole vaulting, for example. Landing.
1: Yeah, nailed it.
2: Great altitude.
1: Yes.
2: Or amplitude.
1: Either one. Yeah.
2: And great flop. Yeah.
1: Now, that's a really interesting idea. Look, the only thing that worries me is that sometimes a commentator who's good at their craft can expose detail, which the layperson like me misses.
2: Now,
1: I'm not fortunate to have the complete and utter background that you have with sport.
2: Right.
1: But sometimes, it's good to get somebody. I notice.
2: You want a layman's view.
1: Yes, that's right. Don't you? That's right.
2: That's not. I mean,
1: that's where Bruce is so good.
2: Well, exactly.
1: Yeah.
2: This comes from Rowena. She says, was listening to your most recent program, the Listen app, while doing a spot of ironing. Very keen to hear of the idea for a 3-day pig hunt for the Brisbane Olympics. Could I suggest if this event or fishing goes ahead, that is the beginning of the Olympics? Seeing as Paris has a severe issue with a lack of meat and protein for the athletes, Australia could use the pig hunt as fodder to feed the sporting elite.
1: What a lovely idea.
2: Fresh wild pig.
1: Live caught,
2: and freshly slaughtered on your table within, say,
1: a day.
2: At least a day, or maybe less than a day of the killing.
1: Now, and are we thinking that this day one is pig hunt day?
2: Yeah.
1: So 14 days of competition.
2: Sure.
1: Day one. Then we fed the village.
2: We thought it was going to be a 3-day competition, so it could start actually 3 days before the opening ceremony.
1: Yes.
2: And so all your international guests arrive, get into their digs, hello, look in the fridge, here we are. Hey, we got pig! You beauty! This is Tom. He says, I've been following your coverage of the Aussie endeavours in Paris and was struck by the efforts to name our various teams.
1: Oh, yeah.
2: What especially stood out to me was the prospect of cheering on the Goannas, who already exist.
1: Yes, now, that'd be right.
2: The deaf men's Australian basketball team are the Goannas, and the deaf women's Australian basketball team, the Geckos, have a proud history of representing Australia.
1: Great.
2: This September, both the Goannas and the Geckos will compete in the Asia-Pacific Deaf Basketball Championships to be held in Melbourne, looking to secure their spot into the Japan Deaf Olympics. So that's great news.
1: That is great news. Go Goannas and go Geckos.
2: I agree with that. Now, this is Santa Ariel. Ariel says, bonjour.
1: Oh, yeah.
2: Look at the swimmers. Some acrylic fingernails would make the Kardashians or ancient Egyptians jealous. They extend at least an inch past the end of the finger. Surely this increases the surface area of the hand like a paddle, giving an advantage over a more trimmed claw, as well as tipping the edge of the pond. When you arrive at the end,
1: The business end.
2: The business end. Your reach is
1: touch
2: extended.
1: The pad. Yeah.
2: Yeah. Have the blokes started using acrylic tip and dips too? And is there any rule about the length of the fingers or the toenail?

0: Well, fingernail or toenails. I don't think there is.
1: I reckon Richardson in the 100 metres women, 100 metres for women,
2: yep,
1: is often winning races because of the length of her fingernails. Because
2: exactly
1: that's the
2: right
1: first bit that goes across the.
0: Well, I've heard some of our Aussie commentators say he or she won just by a fingernail. Yeah?
1: True.
0: And it's probably
1: right. Where do
0: you
1: stand on it? Do you think it should be
0: policed?
1: Well,
0: I think they should be policed. I think your fingernail should be a measurable, acceptable length.
1: Now, when we were younger, I don't think this happens now, we often had to hold our hands out for the umpires to go by and make
0: that's
1: sure
0: right
1: that our fingernails weren't.
0: That's
1: too
0: so you couldn't scratch anyone.
1: Exactly.
0: Yeah, or
1: exactly
0: poke someone's eye out.
1: Yes, exactly.
0: That sort of thing.
1: Now,
0: yeah,
1: you see, that's lost now.
0: That is lost.
1: That's gone.
0: When was the last time you saw fingernails checked?
1: I don't know.
0: I don't know if I ever have.
1: Obviously, I can remember doing it as a kid, but
0: yeah,
1: not as
0: yeah
1: an adult.
0: No, not as an adult. Well, that's germane to your HG. This comes from someone describing themselves as Maxime from Gunning.
1: Uh-huh.
0: I'm a little concerned that some of our BMX riders appear to have outgrown their bikes. I wonder whether there should be an age limit for riding the bikes. No rider over 13, for example. I mean, is it appropriate for someone to be riding a BMX bike when in their 20s or 30s? I think not.
1: Well,
0: I think
1: I'm,
0: not.
1: I'm very open-minded about this. I've got to be honest.
0: I just think
1: here
0: it looks a little bit sick, don't you?
1: I am amazed at the difference in size,
0: yeah,
1: and it does
0: I mean,
1: make
0: it's to get the younger set in, the kids, the BMX.
1: Yeah.
0: They should be 13, 14, max.
1: Yeah.
0: Max.
1: Can I ask, though, are you considering a weight division for BMX, so you might have...
0: No, just age. Could be age. I mean, anyone, if you can ride a BMX from the age of 4 or 5, great, get involved.
1: Where do you stand on skateboards, then?
0: Skateboards, same thing, I think. I just don't think you want to see someone 35 or 40 on a skateboard. I just don't think so.
1: And where do you stand, say, in braking? Do you want an age limit in braking?
0: I think I do.
1: Now, when it comes back
0: I know it gets difficult, and I know it's going to be unfair on some champions who have, 25 and suddenly the IAC says, oh, well, we're 13.
1: Off.
0: That's it, the limit. Yeah.
1: Now, are you worried about Rebel Tours getting involved?
0: Of course there'll be Rebel Tours.
1: Now.
0: But they're going to look a little bit sicko.
1: Triad.
0: Sicko,
1: well, yeah, but I mean, where I come to is on the now when they have obviously there's racing BMX and then there's another form of BMX which is tricks and you have to do complete various tasks.
0: Yeah, yeah.
1: Are you also going to have an age limit on them?
0: Oh, I'm not sure. I'm not
1: because
0: sure
1: they tend to ride a bigger bike.
0: Yeah,
1: that may be wrong. That may be just me not seeing things correctly.
0: Yeah,
1: they tend to ride a bigger bike, and so it's more. More looks more normal whatever
0: yeah
1: that means.
0: Well, appropriate.
1: Yeah.
0: I just don't know how appropriate it is to see someone, in their 30s on a BMX bike. I just don't think it's right.
1: You're not considered, opening yourself up to ageism here, are
0: well,
1: you?
0: Well, I suppose I am.
1: Fair enough.
0: I suppose I am. But, if we're going to impose, other
1: barriers,
0: restrictions.
1: Yeah.
0: I mean, it's an Olympic thing to do.
1: And you feel as though by limiting the age, we're going to get more kids involved.
0: Yes.
1: Because they're hanging out because they think, I don't want to compete against a 25-year-old.
0: No, because it's just not right.
1: Yeah, because they're sickos and perverts and
0: thank you
1: dickheads.
0: They're open to that sort of...
1: I guess like,
0: yes. I mean, if you go down to a skate park and see, the kids skating about, to see someone in their 30s...
1: Yeah, no, I understand
0: there,
1: that, yeah.
0: You've got to scratch your head and think, ooh.
1: And remember, of course, skateboarding tends to be a weirdly communal thing. People are very concerned when people fall off their skateboards and, and when a trick's done, there's a lot of, happiness in terms of the community and congratulations and stuff like this.
0: Yeah.
1: I know this is a topic for another time.
0: Yeah, I suppose it is. But it's just something worth exploring, I think.
1: Yeah. I'd love to see the BMXA, that's the BMX Association of Australia, come out and say something about age.
0: Yes. Do they have a limit?
1: And are you worried about the people in their 40s will put their age down and say, well, I'm actually...
0: Of course they will.
1: Actually only 12?
0: Yes, of course you're going to get that. Of course you will. Especially in some of your overseas competitors.
1: Yeah. Say no more.
0: Yeah, well, Anyway, look, thank you to all of those emailers. Again, a fantastic thought.
1: Excellent.
3: The best of bludging on the blind side.

0: best of Roy and HG.
1: Roy, Australian boxing is going through a golden age and we're doing so many great things, especially in our heavyweights. But the story that bobbed up recently was that Tim Tszyu has dropped a bombshell by linking up with Jeff Fenwick as his trainer in the build-up to his mega fight against American sensation Errol Spence Jr. Yeah. Now, as we understand it at the moment, this bout will be on the Gold Coast.
2: Yes.
1: At one of the big venues there.
2: And huge venue.
1: And it is probably going to be the biggest fight Australia's ever put on.
2: Well, one of them, yeah. At this stage, it was going to be underwritten by the Crisafulli government, the Queensland government. I hope that's still the case.
1: Isn't that great?
2: Mm. They were very keen to get involved.
1: Mm-hmm.
2: I know that.
1: And Jeff Fenwick, no stranger to big bouts himself.
2: No.
1: Tszyu has parted ways with his head trainer, Pedro Diaz, after just two fights working with the Miami-based veteran as part of another shake-up in his immediate team. Mm. With his aggressive training style, immense status and ruthless mentality, Fenwick, in the lead role, could elevate Tszyu into the boxing stratosphere.
2: Yeah.
1: Is that your understanding?
2: That's my understanding.
1: Fenwick would be
2: Jeff was a great influence on Iron Mike Tyson. Those two spent a lot of time together. Jeff was able to get inside Iron Mike's head in a way very few could and make improvements there. I know Iron Mike always felt a lot more comfortable and relaxed and, oddly enough, more aggressive when he got into the ring, having spent time with Jeff inside his head.
1: Now, according to Jeff, he doesn't need to go to America to train and spend all that money. We haven't done the deal yet, but I'm 100% confident we'll get it done.
2: Yeah. This is the deal with Jeff Henning?
1: Yeah.
2: All right.
1: This is Jeff and the Tszyu. I forget which Tim Tszyu is the butcher, or is he
2: let's say he's the butcher. I'm happy for him to be the butcher. Mm. And Nikita is the baker, is that it?
1: I think so.
2: Yeah.
1: Now, he's super excited. He's a boxer who has different tactics. I can become the world champion again. Symbiotic relationship between trainer and fighter, or the butcher in this case, is expressed in the ring during the bout.
2: That's right.
1: That's where he sits most.
2: And hopefully what you're looking for is what I describe as a rainbow connection.
1: Exactly.
2: Rainbow connection. That's what I'm trying to flag with a
1: fist on the end of it.
2: That's right.
1: Now, I honestly believe that he can beat Errol Spence. This is the butcher, Jeff Fenwick talking. This will be the biggest fight and the best opponent he's ever had. Mm. With any doubt, I believe he'll be victorious. Mm. Now, making the bombshell even bigger, it's understood Fenwick is set to come on board as the manager and trainer, cut specialist, car driver, cook and chef, bottle washer, for the whole butcher's operation.
2: That's right.
1: It's an incredible position to be in.
2: It is. He's rationalised all of those roles to one person. It makes a lot more sense, doesn't it?
1: It's so much
2: in terms of cost.
1: Cook can talk to the cut specialist, can talk to the trainer, etc.
2: Yep.
1: He'd save a lot of money.
2: That's right.
1: Now, Tszyu recently appeared to turn over a new chapter when he severed ties with the original team that took him to the world title, led by his uncle and trainer, Igor Globovev, cutman Mark Gambin, and manager Glenn Jennings. Now, the cutman came in for a lot of...
2: He did. Criticism.
1: Yes. So, stung by his world title loss to Sebastian Fundora last July, Tszyu wanted a fresh start.
2: Mm-hmm.
1: So now that all that remains is for the Hall of Famer Fenwick, Tszyu camp advising Diaz that Ellis is no longer required, and the decision will come as a gut-wrenching shock for Diaz, who has two training camps with Tszyu in Miami, with Tszyu in Miami in preparation. Now, the further drama is being added that the support staff drama, Tszyu will begin mediation talks with his former manager Jennings in the coming weeks as the warring parties look to avoid a potential $1 million legal spat.
2: Gee, I hope it doesn't get to court.
1: So do I. I hope mediation can work out. Now, but this does raise a question that there's not a lot of love lost between the two Tszyu boys.
2: No.
1: So much so that some, like Chuck Mundine, are suggesting they take on each other in the ring.
2: Wow, a delicious prospect, isn't it? Are they of a similar weight, HG?
1: That occurred to me, but I don't think so.
2: No.
1: I'm not sure exactly quite what...
2: Don't know who's the heavier of the two.
1: Yes, that's right.
2: Yeah.
1: Maybe one
2: could bulk up a little and the other lose a little weight.
1: Yeah, and so they meet halfway. But how would you do a deal? Because these are... If they're not talking. Yeah.
2: Well, it's up to Jeff. Jeff to talk whoever Nikita's... Now, let's say Nikita's still with Diaz. Is he with Diaz?
1: Well, he might still be with the Jennings.
2: With Jennings. Well, let's say he is with Jennings. Well, then it's up to Jeff and Jennings to get together, isn't it? Over a cup of coffee and maybe a croissant.
1: Would you say 50-50?
2: Yeah.
1: Let's say they could get $1 million for that fight, so they get a half million.
2: Oh, well, if Paul Gallen can get a couple of million for, on the donkey, you'd have to imagine that there's, zoo v. zoo.
1: Would be worth something.
2: Would be worth, a couple of mil plus.
1: Yeah. And if it's fought up on Bunnings Island, they could walk away tax-free.
2: Tax-free. Exactly. Has anyone mentioned that, HG?
1: Well, this is the difficulty. Is Bunnings Island going to be a centre for this sort of entertainment?
2: Why shouldn't it? Why couldn't it be?
1: And then,
2: you could have the Bathurst 1000 there. That'd be tax-free.
1: And then, hang on, then we go to, say, somebody like, I was trying to think of, a show like Delta Goodrum show. Mm. If that went there, would that be tax-free?
2: Well, I don't know.
1: See, they've got a space, it's in a neutral zone. A free port, I think, is the concept.
2: Free port, that's what it is, yeah. But there's no reason why.

0: Let's say if you were producing Home and Away for, I don't know what channels it on, seven or ten, yeah. One of them, let's say it's seven, why not shift your production house to Bunnings Island?
1: On a holiday. The whole Home and Away people, you know, takes a couple of
0: steps,
1: fly up there.
0: You can do shots around there that look just like wherever it's shot here.
1: Summer Bay. Yeah. Well, with a bit of twinge of, you know, Exotica around the place.
0: Sure.
1: I suggest they make it a holiday trip for the whole show.
0: What a great idea. What, go up there for 3 or 4 months? Three or four months holiday?
1: Yeah.
0: Is Alf still in it? Stone the Crows? Here we are. Bunnings Island. I love it.
1: It writes itself. Right. This whole thing about the tax-free status is going to cause people headaches, isn't it?
0: It is.
1: Witness out.
0: And it's up to the Papua New Guinean government just to come out and say, just to give us certainty and say, look, this only applies to rugby league.
2: The best of Roy and HG. Footy heads, it's Cedric Sump, camped out in the ABC Sports soundproof booth. This week's Bludge is a selection of provocative highlights from yesterday and today. While the rat catchers are away, Bludge on Blindsiders, ABC Sports.
1: One story that we broke at the end of last year concerned the problem of feral pigs. Now, there's a lot of parts of Australia which are now overwhelmed by the feral pig population.
0: That's right.
1: We suggested last year that baiting become a way of dealing with it. I'm not completely convinced now that baiting can handle the problem.
0: Mm.
1: Baiting seems to be one of those sort of techniques that wipes out everything. So even if you
0: have... You've
1: got to target your baits.
0: Well, targeted baiting, I mean, what amazes me, I mean, I don't know where you're going with this, actually, but my understanding is that Baiting Australia is yet to be approached by anyone concerning the pig problems.
1: Well, I got shocked because of the thing that I thought it was under control, but now it seems to have somehow taken a great leap forward to the detriment of the community, and the figures are amazing. So Shadow Minister for Agriculture and Nationals Member for Northern Tablelands, B. Molan, is urging Minns Labor government to do more to control feral pigs.
0: Yep.
1: Between July 24 and June 25, just 83,207 feral pigs were culled from an estimated population of more than 100 million.
0: Yeah, I believe that.
1: 100 million.
0: I believe that.
1: The destruction being caused is immense and our farmers are fighting a losing battle. Feral pigs are tearing through native vegetation, rugby league fields and damaging fragile ecosystems, particularly ground-level plants. Obviously, your cooch that creates a rugby league field.
0: Yeah.
1: They're also attacking livestock, including lambs and calves, as well as destroying crops and soils.
0: Yeah.
1: Current control methods, such as aerial shooting, baiting and trapping, are simply not keeping up.
0: Mm.
1: Now, culling in tens of thousands won't make a dent when the pig numbers are exploding and landholders are limited in controlling methods they're allowed to use.
0: Mm.
1: Now, what's needed is an increase in funding and locally focused control groups, and one-size-fits-all approach across the state will not work, et cetera, et cetera, et cetera. I'm just wondering if we can involve schools and dynamite in getting rid of the feral pigs.
0: Mm.
1: But more than that...
0: And of course, the army, actually.
1: The army.
0: Mm.
1: Now, discussion points, feral pigs... to control the feral pigs, dynamite schools and the army. But can I suggest AI is your solution here?
0: Mm-hmm.
1: Over the summer break, I saw some great advances in AI technology in the robotic area.
0: Oh, yes.
1: I'm just wondering if AI could spot where the porkers are and send a robot army out to get them.
0: Sure.
1: Now, I don't know what you do with the carcass.
0: Why not send a drone?
1: Exactly. That's where the other point I was going to make. Drone.
0: An armed drone.
1: An armed drone that can blast the pigs.
0: A nest of pigs.
1: Mm. See, control efforts must be targeted and ongoing because once an area is treated with your nest wiped out, pig numbers rebound with extraordinary speed. The Minns Labor government needs to take this seriously. They need to look at extraordinary toll these feral pests are having on our environment and our agricultural productivity.
0: Mm.
1: So what our theory is that the drones could spot the nests and then another drone. And why I'm using AI is I don't want it to wipe out useful animals.
0: Oh, no.
1: Koalas.
0: Native species.
1: Native species. Or even sheep.
0: Sure.
1: Pigs just roar around all over the place, killing everything or wiping out everything in its road. So we've got to get the pigs, and the AI would spot the pigs.

0: I understand there's a test the president of America uses, you know, to tell the difference between a giraffe and a pig.
1: Yes, that's right.
0: That gives enormous power.
1: Mm-hmm.
0: So using that technology, apply it to drones flying over, would eventually locate where we have to drop the dynamite.
1: I think that's all very... What you're suggesting, what you're getting at here, HG, is what I'd call a multi-pronged approach. It does have to be multi-pronged. I mean, we've got to have trappers out there. Baiting Australia has got to be brought in.
0: It does.
1: The cold, it seems to me.
0: Can I just raise the question of the numbers here? We're talking about 100 million pigs.
1: Yeah, I know. Talking multi-pronged, though.
0: Wait a minute.
1: Okay, if the baiting community can, take out 2%, your piggers, your stabbers can take out 1 or 2% or
0: 0.1%. Your drones might get
1: 10%. Drones are going to do the drones and the army have got to do the heavy lifting, haven't they?
0: They have.
1: Your idea of the AI and the drones, we're going to hope that they're going to take out about 90% of it, you'd imagine.
0: See, my idea with the drone also is to have a couple of people in a double garage somewhere with a couple of screens following the drones. You know,
1: of course. So
0: they get an idea. Oh,
1: yeah.
0: Just
1: here they are. I've got them here.
0: That's right. Yes. Look at the thermal imaging.
1: And who don't have to upwardly refer to get permission to take them out. Who have the authority. We've seen them. I've got them there. Fire.
0: Yeah, exactly.
1: That's it, isn't it?
0: That's the language I like.
1: Yes.
0: Now,
1: there's got to be a communication because you don't want to take out a couple of, grabbers while...
0: Well, that's the difficulty.
1: Your baiting community, your dogging community, they've got to be in concert with your AI, with your drone community.
0: And the other thing is, you'd hate a dog to take a bait.
1: No. Well, you can train dogs not to take baits.
0: Oh, okay.
1: Easy.
0: Okay.
1: That's the easy bit. It's getting them to grab the ear. That's the hard bit. That's the trick of the trade.
0: I go back to the size.
1: And that's what this show, Pig Dogging,
0: is going to be about. Yeah. And will you have a... And then they graduate to working with drones.
1: Yes.
0: And,
1: they graduate out in the field. And the satisfaction on the owner's face when they
0: finally at last...
1: pull in a biggin.
0: Yeah. Now, just speaking of biggins, you've got to remember the size of the problem. Last year, between July 24 and June 25, we only downed 83,000.
1: That's nothing.
0: From 100 million.
1: Yeah.
0: But the trouble is the other, I can't do the maths, but the other 99.99 and breeding at the same time as we lost 83.
1: Well, that's the difficulty with your pig. You put them under pressure. What do?
2: They breed. The best of bludging on the blind side. This Thursday at Rugby League World Auburn, the Football Wellness Clinic focuses on your aura. Have your shadow analysed by former St George super coach Brian Smith. Smithy will be at the controls of his aural diviner, ready to poke about daily from 11 a.m. Discounts for families who mention bludging on the blind side.
0: Adam Carney has had a great run with the number 11.
1: Mm.
0: Anything significant that the Murdoch press got this? Anything significant that happens to me? 11 seems to come up. Carney said recently, it's a spiritual number, a guiding number, but it's hard to talk about because people might think you're nuts.
1: Right.
0: Now, let me set it out.
1: It's a spiritual number.
0: Yeah, spiritual number, a guiding number. Hard to talk about because people might think you're nuts.
1: Mm.
0: Now, in numerology, not a subject I'm all that familiar with, the number 11 is a master number, which signifies intuition, insight and enlightenment.
1: A master number?
0: Yeah. When paired with together, 11-11, get it?
1: That's supermaster?
0: That's supermaster. I'll give you an idea how big it is. When paired together, 11-11 is said to be a clear message from your spirit guides and the universe to become conscious and aware. Look, I'm all for taking psychedelics to improve mental performance.
1: Sure.
0: I've been doing it for years myself. But this is going way too far.
1: Well.
0: It's overdosing.
1: Yeah.
0: So what happens here is...
1: How does this work? Who's getting in touch with me if I come across 11, the number 11 or something?
0: Well...
1: Is this some spirit guide getting in touch with me?
0: Well, I don't...
1: And how am I meant to respond to the spirit guide? By being aware.
0: It's not as though it's got a name or a presence. It's just...

0: I was just look. I was just thinking about this the other day. Do you know that Don Bradman was never on 11 runs
1: when he got out?
0: No. At any time, ever.
1: He was always
0: 9 or 10
1: or
0: and
1: 13.
0: Then to 12. Off he'd go. Never 11.
1: Isn't that incredible? How did you work that out?
0: I just looked it up.
1: Oh.
0: You know, was the Don ever on 11? Googled it, yeah.
1: Oh, right, fair enough.
0: That's all you got to do.
1: As fate would have it, remember he's leaving the town at 11:11?
0: Yeah.
1: As fate would have it, these two men, this is Adam Carney and Greg Hickman, were lunching on the Gold Coast 2 years ago, the day before Hickman trained Parada, part owned by Carney, was due to contest the Rich Magic Millions three-year-old guineas. I asked Greg if Parada would win when he said, I have something to tell you. I've got a thing about the number 11.
0: Mm.
1: You know.
0: Yeah, as you do.
1: My wife, Taylor, thought this was a G-up, and she said, you two have spoken about this before. I told Taylor, I swear we hadn't.
0: Yeah.
1: And then I told Greg I had the same issue with number 11. So two of them with the same issue with number 11.
0: Wow.
1: Gunnedah.
0: Rainbow
1: connection through the number. When Parada...
0: The spiritual guides at the same time, each of their own spiritual guides were saying they had to be equally conscious at the same time. Is that how it works?
1: I think that's right. Now.
0: So where did it end up?
1: Well, it's a hell of a story.
0: What did it mean?
1: What's it mean?
0: How did the numbers express themselves in terms of winnings?
1: Okay, that's the nub.
0: Yes.
1: Right. When Parada won his first race, he was a 11-1 chance. When he won his first group race, one or whatever it was, he came out of barrier
0: 11.
1: Thanks very much. When he won his final race, the Red Zell Stakes, his starting position was gate
0: 11.
1: And when Parada ran away with his only Group 1 win, the 2019 All-Age Stakes, it was
0: 11
1: years after his,
0: Lord.
1: After his father died.
0: 11 years after his father died?
1: 11 years after his father died.
0: What are the chances of that?
1: Sometimes you sort of feel as though you're pushing the
0: Yeah,
1: shit,
0: I know,
1: you?
0: I know.
1: But stick with us.
0: I know. But the thing is, HG, as I often say to kids, you know, who are interested in these sorts of things, I often say, all right, imagine what happened today 11 years ago, you know, and they say, oh, yeah, oh, yeah, that's when we didn't buy a car.
1: That's
0: right. Or something like that.
1: Yeah, because
0: you know, or the scones were burnt or something like that.
1: Or we deep-fried the scones.
0: We deep-fried the scones and we were all sick.
1: Yeah. Carney recalled that everything seemed to be in sync going into the Magic Million Guineas 2 years ago. It was like nothing could go wrong. I remember we were staying at this hotel and they let me park in the same spot each morning because we were going to track work at 4 a.m.
0: Yeah.
1: Then I'd drive back to the hotel at 5:30 a.m. But one morning there was a car in my spot with the number plates.
0: 11.
1: Well done. 11:11.
0: Good. What was it doing there?
1: Abbreviations.
0: Who was driving it?
1: These were abbreviations for 11:11. You get me?
0: Yeah.
1: So ELVN, you know, twice.
0: Oh, yeah. Gotcha.
1: Now, that same week, Carney and Hickman purchased a Fastnet Rock yearling at the Magic Million sales. With everything that was happening in his life, Carney and Hickman, when it came to naming, the yearling was obviously 11:11.
0: Yeah.
1: That's what they had to call it. Mm. There was a certain synchronicity about the purchase of the yearling. I was the underbidder for the horse, but he wasn't sold on the day. You understand?
0: Yeah.
1: Anyway, as the day progressed, I hadn't bought a horse, and when I got back to my hotel, Taylor asked, that's his missus, what happened? And I said, I haven't bought a thing.
0: Mm.
1: She would have been shocked, wouldn't she?
0: She would have, yeah. What, you've come home empty-handed, no horse? Where's my horse?
1: Stunned. I opened the catalogue and came to the page of the Fastneck Rock yearling, and I kept saying to myself, I should have bought it.
0: Yeah.
1: Taylor said to ring Greg back and tell him he wanted to buy the horse, and I rang Greg and asked him if he could contact the breeder and tell him I'm happy to pay a quarter of a mil for it.
0: Yep.
1: Greg said, no, we're not paying.
0: Why didn't he offer him $11,000 or something?
1: Exactly. Or $110,000.
0: Yeah.
1: Now, if I've got the numbers right there. Anyway, Greg, no, we're not paying a quarter of a million for it, but I said, Greg, please do it for me. Then, a little later, Greg rang back and said, you owe me $10,000 as I got the horse for $240,000. We had to name it 11:11.
0: Oh, what a magical story.
1: Mm.
0: And, you know, the funny thing is, most jockeys have stories about numbers,
1: do they?
0: Don't they? Yeah, yeah.
1: Do they?
0: They don't often evolve a number as powerful as 11.
1: No.
0: Sometimes they're lesser numbers, you know, like 7.
1: Yeah.
0: Which is a number I've always had trouble with over the years. I hate 7.
1: Yeah.
0: Don't know why.
1: Well, that's

0: because Bruce McAvaney's on it. And remember all those times you put Bruce McAvaney on with the Rooting King and the...
1: Oh,
0: because
1: he's on Seven.
0: He's on
1: Seven. Is that why I don't like that bloody Sunrise show? Is that it?
0: Yeah, Koshy and them.
1: Yeah.
0: Oh, no, you can't stand them. Because they're on Seven.
1: Yeah.
0: But I tell you what works for you is 27, doesn't it?
1: Oh, 27. 27.
0: You know, the boys...
1: It's My Lucky Charm.
0: Yeah, Fractious and, you know, Fractious Bruce and Weed, always, you know, 27. They were over the moon when they drew 27.
1: Yeah.
0: Or it was 27 start. Always did it.
1: Sure.
0: You know.
1: Yeah.
0: I know it's incredible, 27.
1: It is amazing. And I've often discussed this with mathematicians.
0: Yes.
1: You know, I often say to them, I love your work because I know how important numbers are.
2: 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All pizzas contain a minimum of 600 grams of pure Queensland sugar. The Brisbane Broncos pizza is registered to the Brisbane Broncos Leagues Club, Fulcher Road, Red Hill. This is Bludging on the Blind Side.
1: Look, there's a suggestion from Malcolm HG. He says that US tradies, you've got to remember that due to water going down the plug hole in the opposite direction to Australia, you know, because of gravity, just works the other way, doesn't it? Our tradies need to operate in a mirror-reversed environment.
0: Right.
1: So you'd have to have a mirror, otherwise you'd feel weird with the water going around the wrong way.
0: But would that mean Freds were...
1: No, I don't think it affects threading. No, it's just the water going down the bowl.
0: Right.
1: It can put you off.
0: It can.
1: Yeah.
0: Well, you're used to the carpet going in a certain direction on the flash.
1: Well, that's it.
0: You know, just imagine.
1: That's how weird it is when it's going wrong. Yeah. You think you're going mad.
0: I know. You'd have to step back and think about it, wouldn't you?
1: Yeah. Now, Andrew's been in touch, HG. He says Coriolis is the reason the water goes down the drain in different directions in the northern and southern hemispheres, not gravity.
0: What does that mean?
1: Well, what a good question. And what does happen on the equator? Does it go in...
0: stays there.
1: Just stays there. Yeah. It just goes down evenly, perhaps.
0: Now, although this hasn't come...
1: Coriolis, I must get involved.
0: Facts. Yeah, Coriolis, get involved, that's right. And try and do it at your place.
1: Yes. I suppose there'd be a few plumbers listening who'd know all about Coriolis. They'd probably taught that.
0: They'd
1: have to be.
0: It wouldn't come naturally.
1: No!
0: Now, apparently it's Sandown, number 11's just won. I wouldn't know what race we're up to there because of my eyes taken elsewhere. But that's a good get for the 11.
1: It is, isn't it? And Ben of Sunrise Beach puts the question, what would Gough Whitlam have had to say about this 11-11 business?
0: Mm. Oh.
1: Such a powerful number, isn't it?
0: It is.
1: When you think about it.
0: 11-11.
1: Yeah, we never think about it, do we?
0: No.
1: Well, we are now.
0: Exactly.
1: And it's a very sober consideration, isn't it?
0: It is. I'm
1: looking at numbers differently now. You know how every now and again you don't think of numbers at all? And every now and again you think...
0: Well, you've always, in the show, revealed that problem you've always had with Seven.
1: Yeah.
0: Remember when the King used to get in Barrier Seven, you'd scratch the horse straight away.
1: Well, I always
0: no questions asked.
1: The only thing I like doing, HG, is tackling a number seven. Because you always gave them something special because they were little.
0: Now, look, I don't know if we can explain this, but as you know, Skid Marks over at Nine is trying to drag the whole...
1: Hang on.
0: Sorry.
1: Rod Laver won 11 Grand Slam titles, as did Bjorn Borg. I mean, this is just getting too scary, isn't it?
0: I know. I wish we hadn't opened this can.
1: I know.
0: I tell you what, let's...
1: You can see how cults begin, can't you?
0: You can.
1: It'd be so easy to start a cult.
0: Number 11 cult.
1: The number 11 cult.
0: Mm-hmm. Now, hang
1: on. You know, because there are a lot of people, gullible people in the world who could be easily switched on and turned on to this sort of thinking. You know?
0: Are there? Yeah. Gullible people?
1: Yeah.
0: I mean, people who think Class A's okay.
1: Yeah. Whatever happened to Covis 11?
0: Covis 11? Or COVID 11?
1: COVID 11, even better.
0: So are you seeing this 19 not indicating a year, but indicating the number of times this virus has been loose in the world?
1: No, I'm not suggesting that at all.
0: I won't disagree with you.
1: Yeah. But all I'm suggesting is if COVID 19 was COVID 11, it'd be a hell of a lot more powerful, and we've just got to be thankful that it's not.
0: No, that's beautifully put. Now, can I just say 11? When's the 11th of May come up, for instance? That'd be I'm just
1: going.
0: Right. Are you seeing people maybe nuding up and dancing around a kerosene flame? I'm not sure. That sort of thing. And
1: what, covering themselves in pig fat?
0: Well, that'll be two for a start.
1: Is that what elevenists get up to?
0: And maybe playing a, I don't know.
1: They catch a fish, turn it into a scone, cover themselves in pig fat and light a fire. Is that it?
0: And play Bon Jovi really loud. I mean, just to start with. I mean, all of a sudden you've got the elements. You've got your fish.
1: Yeah.
0: You've got your, you know, you're obviously.
1: Well, we're starting to get rules.
0: Rules.
1: For how elevens behave.
0: That's fantastic. And look, we've only been working
1: on
0: this.
1: You can do it. I know. The 11th of every month. Every month's got an 11 in it. And people forget that.
0: And we've only been working
1: people
0: on this.
1: People think, oh, no, I can just skip straight from 9 to 9.
0: No, you can't.
1: No, you can't. Now, that's temporal reality.
0: And we've only done this for 11 seconds. Imagine what happens if we did it for 11 hours.
1: Whoa.
0: Imagine the ideas, the rules we could come up with in 11 hours.
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5: With me is Tracy Holmes to talk about Sports Hall of Fame. And in today's program, you and Neville Oliver speak with Ron Clark and Ralph DeBell. Do you know what either of them are doing now?
6: I definitely know what Ron Clark is doing now. Ron Clark is very heavily involved in the Gold Coast Commonwealth Games. He became the mayor of the Gold Coast during the whole bid process. And, the Gold Coast went on to win that nomination. So the Commonwealth Games is coming to town. And Ron Clark, who, one of the greatest 1500 metre runners of all time, without doubt, is still so heavily involved. And it's amazing when you think back to these great names of the past and to think they're still giving back to the sport that they competed in when they were children, effectively, or young adults. And they're still there. And to have names like that, still influencing young people that are coming through is tremendous.
5: And Ralph DeBell, what was he involved in? What sport?
6: Track and field. And, and he also was one of those names most familiar with Victorians, I think. Of course, they're all nationally known. But they generally come back and settle in the places that they're from and give back as much as they can to their local environments. There's very few athletes who walk away and never play any part again. There have been some, but that's highly unusual. I mean, it's one of those things, I guess, because if you grow up and sport is such a big part of your life as a child, and then you go on to become one of the best in the world, you can't separate yourself from that because it's so much of who you are and what you are. And so it tends to, they tend to follow it around, or it follows them around, as the case may be.
5: And how do they compare to runners past and present?
6: It's difficult because times are always different. The time that you live in, the era that you come from, the support. There used to be a lot of freedom. You think about the freedom of children growing up in Australia in the 1940s and 50s. It's very different to growing up as a, 10, 11, 12-year-old now, where most people live in big cities and the whole lifestyle is just so different. So in that respect, it's difficult to compare because not much is the same. But in the respect of commitment and focus and ability to give your everything every time you're asked to, that the same degree is required now as ever. Even back to the ancient Olympic Games 3,000 years ago, that kind of focus and mental toughness is the same and will always be the same.
5: Well, let's have a listen now to the interviews with Ron Clark and Ralph DeBell.
7: One of the greatest moments in Olympic tradition is always the historic lighting of the flame. The torch makes its journey from Greece to the venue of the Games, and an anonymous athlete is given the privilege of running the last leg of the torch relay and into a stadium filled with delirious spectators anxious for the Games to begin. That experience was awarded to arguably the best middle distance runner ever, Australia's own Ron Clark, who carried the burning torch into the stadium to herald the start of the 1956 Games in Melbourne. That sensation is to be somewhat relived when Ron joins three other Australians on this year's Olympic torch run. Also running a lap will be Yvonne Cawley, Glynis Nunn-Kearns and John Landy. Ron Clark joins us from London now. Ron, what a thrill to be given a touch of that magical flame twice in one lifetime.
8: Yeah, certainly it's an honour. But as I always keep on saying, it's an even bigger honour to compete. So in one way, especially back in 1956, when I missed on the selection, it was sort of an honour, but not an honour, if you get what I mean.

0: Well, as a young 17-year-old, do you remember what you thought when you were asked to be that final runner?
1: I suppose a bit of exhilaration. As I say, I was struggling with John Landy's, it happens, Merv Lincoln, and an American, Australian-American called Jim Bailey to make the three birds in the 1500 metres team, and came fourth in that, and therefore was sort of was quite disappointed about it all. And I suppose my mind was more on that than the opening ceremony.
0: But surely, when you came running around the corner through the entrance into the stadium in Melbourne, I mean, that must have been something that really hit you—the atmosphere of that crowd.
1: Yes, it was. As I mentioned, it's always a thrill, and the opening ceremony is always a big part of the games. But to me, anyway, it's just that, a ceremony, and the real thing in the games is the competitions, not the ceremonies.
0: So do you think when you get to hold the torch again this time round, as it makes its way from Greece to Barcelona, that you're actually going to start feeling some of those perhaps sad emotions again?
1: No, I don't think so. I think it's all beyond me. I think, you know, today is today, and to be a part of the Olympic Games in any way, shape or form is a thrill.
0: All right. What about the incredible number of world records you set in the middle distance arena? Of those, which would be the ultimate highlight in your career?
1: Well, I was always pushing for the next one. After you achieve one of these things, it's the challenge is always that you can keep improving it. And to me, the highlight of my career wasn't a world record. It was running in the Olympic Games again. I mean, the Olympics were so big to me that just participating was an enormous thrill. And the first time I competed in 1964 and actually took part in the opening ceremony as a competitor, it was far and beyond, I think, the highlight. Just marching with the Australian team in Olympic Games, knowing that you're part of this whole big thing and competitions to start, I suppose that was really the highlight.
0: All right, you say the highlight is actually competing in the Games, but what about the fact of having to win a medal? Do you regret not having won a gold? I mean, you did take a bronze in 64.
1: Yeah, competing, isn't it, is to win. But I don't sit around regretting too much. I had the opportunity in 64 to win two medals, the 10,000 and the 5,000 metres, and I wasn't good enough at that time. I suppose I regret, if anything, the fact that the 1968 Olympics, where I would have, made amends for all that, were held in an atmosphere and area and altitude that meant that I had no chance of doing it. I would have loved to have competed, I think, anywhere in the world, but Mexico City or anything else, any other city is that's going to make it uneven, make the playing field not level.
0: What made you keep going in Mexico? Because that must have been an incredible scene, the 10,000 metres in high altitude. I mean, you were just one of a number of people needing medical attention after the race.
1: Yes, most of the low altitude people didn't go too well. I suppose just the fact, the determination to try and finish. And I'd held back a little. I mean, it was a very slow race, I suppose, although not for altitude, but it was much slower. In altitude, actually, you've got it's like a curtain. Most times when you compete, especially in distance running, you're pushing the other people and yourself as hard as you possibly can, and you're just gambling your fitness against their fitness, and you push them to the limit. And if you can actually ease back slightly and then go again, you recover and they don't. But in altitude, it's like a curtain. Once you step over that area into exhaustion, then you've gone. You're finished, and you feel fresh on one side of it, and you feel exhausted the other side of it. And I'd sort of held back and held back and held back, and it wasn't until the last lap and a half when the pace really got on, and there was only just three or four of us left at that stage. And although I think my last lap was about 90-odd seconds, which would have been disgraceful for a first lap of a marathon, it was just a matter of then just trying to get to the end, trying to get to the finish line. That was the only thing I could remember in my mind.
0: What sort of damages did that do to your body?
1: Well, we think it probably caused the mitral valve problem that I had and got worse, because my heart was sort of so powerful. When something cracked within that, it just meant that there was enormous pressure on the blood, on the valves, and the weakness on it became like taking a brick out of a dike. It became worse and worse, gradually, firstly, and then more and more quickly, because my heartbeat at rest was only 28 beats per minute. So imagine the volume that was going against the mitral valve each time the heart contracted.
0: And is that what ultimately forced your retirement, what, about a year later?
1: I did retire for a couple of years later. I would have loved to have competed in other games, as a matter of fact, but in those days, of course, with the amateur rules, you really had to get on with your career. I didn't know it was the valve. I mean, we didn't get tested again, so all I knew, I wasn't running as well after the games as I did before it, and I got tighter more easily and quicker, and I just put that down to age. But when I've studied it since, I found that as well, almost all the low altitude runners that did compete in Mexico City suffered the same sort of fate. Not that they had mitral valve problems, but none of them, to my knowledge, competed better after competing in altitude than they did before they went.
0: So surely the lessons learnt by your group, you included, must somehow relate to the running of the marathons in Barcelona, because, I mean, they're still arguing over the time of day they're going to put those on, merely because of television rights and wanting to have it covered in daylight hours, which is going to be incredibly hot and, in fact, too hot for the runner's health.
1: Yes, I think it's ridiculous. I mean, they did this in Vancouver way back in 1954. They moved the marathon forward, not for the Olympic Games at that stage, but because the Prince Philip was visiting the Games, they wanted the finish to be in front of Prince Philip. And everyone, I remember the tragedy of Jim Peters, the British athlete, as he tried to finish. He went out far too fast anyway, but he was around about 5 or 6 minutes ahead, and staggering up that the final laps was just pathetic. And I think it was one of the sights that everyone remembers from a Games, which should never, ever happen. And I think it's absolutely nonsense. Television, whatever, ever comes into it, should not interfere with the best staging of the event. And if the event should be staged at midnight, for the athlete's sake, then it should be staged at midnight. And if television can't see it, they can't see it. I mean, the Games are for the Games, not for the athlete's sake, not for everybody else that watches.
0: Exactly. That's how I would have imagined them to be. Just looking back again along your career, 1965 must be pretty hard to top. You held every world record from 3 miles to 1 hour, and you set 11 records in 16 races. That is unbelievable.
1: Well, the thing, Tracy, though, is when you start to set records, there's two definitions of fitness, if you ask any sort of physiologist. That is that how quickly you recover after maximum effort, and how fast, of course, you can go from point A to point B. And therefore, the quicker you can run from point A to point B, you also, the quicker you recover from it, because the very fact you've been able to run that fast. So when you start to set world records, you should be able to keep on breaking world records. And although, to the layman, that seems the wrong way around, and you should be sort of taking more rest, it's the other way. It's that, you know, believe me, that's what happens. And you'll see that people like Seb Coe and Steve Cram and Steve Ovett and others, when they've started to set distance records, have kept on going and set more and more at the time. And everyone's always been astonished that this happens, and it doesn't. I mean, it's just a physiological fact.
0: Have you ever compared yourself to anybody?
1: No. I think that's hard to do. When you can get to that sort of competitive level, the most important people you have to thank are your parents, by just sort of some strange genes giving you that talent in the first place, because there is a mixture of everything that goes together. Nobody can sort of manufacture top athletes. And then you have to have all sorts of luck of circumstances and people that influence you, and attitude to training and attitude to competition. There's a whole sort of mishmash of things that happen. So to compare one person to another, I think it's very difficult. I do know that there have been some outstanding, almost freakish people in the world which I couldn't compare with. And, you know, in that era, I look at Seb Coe, for example. I think he was an absolute genius of a runner. And I think Herb Elliott, too, was in the same mould. Herb was, I thought, far and beyond me. His feats were fantastic.
0: So do you agree when people say that they believe you are one of the best middle-distance runners ever?
1: I don't have too many people say that, because I suppose in my distance running, I think it's still got a long way to go, especially when I was competing. It's still, I improved records fairly substantially. And I think that people hadn't applied what I call middle distance techniques, that's the altitude of runners up to a mile, to the distance races. They sort of mollycoddled themselves when they trained for it, etc. And I think we just push the barriers back a little and show what could be done.
0: When did you first realise you had talent? Was it something that you just stumbled upon, or was it something you really aimed for from a very young age?
1: No, I preferred to play football, and in fact it wasn't until, I mean, I ran as well as played football, but our family were Australian rules, of course. Our family were sort of always in Australian rules. My father played with Essendon, my brother played enormous amount of games with Essendon, and I tried to play and wasn't good enough, and even then I ran a bit and break a few junior records, but I was still more interested in trying to play football. It wasn't until I smashed a finger so badly that I could never play football again that I really started to jog around and get a bit serious with athletics by training through a winter instead of playing with the local Australian rules team. So it wasn't, I suppose, until I was about 22 or 23. And even then, it wasn't a really serious attempt. It was mainly because I felt a bit fat. I ran with a couple of friends that used to be athletes, used to be Olympians, Les Perry, and especially. And he was much older than me, and he could sort of leave me for dead. So I determined just to get fit. And then met a couple of fellas and kept on training. And suddenly we were, you know, Victorian champions and Australian champions. But it was all happened by accident.
0: I'd like to know where the jealousy factor lies in your family, because you say you felt a little bit down. You weren't good enough to play AFL football. Your brother was. But surely, I mean, he must be pretty much jealous of the feats that you managed to pull off in running.
1: Yeah, funnily enough, when he was young, he was a phenomenal athlete. And, I mean, he chose to play Australian rules. I think if he hadn't been so good at Australian rules, he might have been one of the good names in athletics. And of course, Australian rules, as you point out, is just a national game. And I've had the opportunity to travel the world, where Jack has been around the world, but only as far as his architecture concerned, rather than his football. And yes, the boot turned a bit, but I was still known in all around the world. I was probably known much better than Jack, but in the local Victorian circles, I was still Jack Clark's brother.
0: And do you still follow the AFL?
1: Yes, certainly.
0: Which club in particular, Essendon?
1: Essendon still. A friend of mine is the president, and as I say, I grew up at the football ground. My father and I played there for 130 odd games. He was the groundkeeper, the curator there. So we used to kick a football there. Jack used to train there. I used to train there. We grew up. We only lived about 200, 300 yards away from it, so we just grew up around Essendon Football Club.
0: Well, you live in London now, but do you still call Australia home?
1: Yes, for certainly. I think most Australians do. It's a fantastic country. The people that live out there really don't appreciate it as much. I think everyone should travel. It's so far away from everywhere, I suppose. It's the only drawback. But other than that, it's a phenomenal country. It's got a magnificent way of life that is the envy of the world.
0: When are you coming back?
1: Well, we come back for a month at least every year, and as soon as business improves in Australia, I'll get back there. But right now, it's Virgin Territory. I'm in the sports club business, and Australians are so sporty they don't need any help. But people over here are Virgin Territory.
0: Well, Ron Clark, you're the member of a very exclusive club, the once-in-four-year runners who light the Olympic flame to herald the start of the Games. You can't buy membership to a club like that, so thank you very much for your valuable time on Grandstand.
2: And
1: you're
2: it's
1: really
2: a
1: welcome,
2: great thanks. Delight to have on our program this morning, Ralph Dubell. And you remember Ralph, I think, as the gold medalist from 1968 in Mexico City in the 800. And then Ralph became only the third Australian to win, or third Australian male, I should say, to win a track gold medal. And coincidentally, I think Ralph is also the last male to win a track medal. And with that sort of introduction, welcome along to the program, Ralph. It's terrific to have you with us.
3: Thank you very much, Neville.
2: Well, looking back at your life, when did you first realise that running was a pursuit that was worth going after?
3: Well, it sort of came in two bursts. Once, when I was 11 or 12, I always managed to win the race at the primary school. But between the age of about 12 and 16, never really succeeded. When I was 14, I was in the C grade house sports at Melbourne High School and in the triple jump, and that's all I could manage. But by the age of 16 or 17, or final year of high school, I was winning races without a whole lot of training. And at that stage, you know, I sort of felt that I'd justified my belief in myself and went to Melbourne University and won the Fresher Championships in the 400 metres and went to the InterVarsity Games in Adelaide, and I forget when that was, but a long time ago. And during those games, I sort of listened to people who had been to New Zealand with the Australian Universities team, and I felt that would be fantastic if I could get a free trip to travel to New Zealand, because I couldn't afford to travel myself. So I went back to Melbourne University, and the coach there was Franz Stanfield, and I said, well, I'd like to run, take up running seriously. And so at that stage, it was sort of May of 1963, I think it was, and Franz peered at me through his monocle and said, fine, we shall start. And so that's when it all started.
2: Did you have a great relationship with Franz? I hear these lovely, warm stories about this wonderful person. What was your relationship with him like?
3: It was very, very special. He was, my father died when I was 14, so he probably became a father substitute. We got to know each other incredibly well. I'd normally have lunch with him each Friday after training with him, five times a week. And on Friday, we'd solve most of the problems in the world, starting at, with lunch at a restaurant in Lygon Street, and then finishing lunch at Jimmy Watson's in Lygon Street, and then me going back to the university for lectures.
2: Well, apart from the friendship, was he a hard taskmaster? Did he expect a lot?
3: He expected absolute total commitment. If you complained about your legs feeling tired during your training session, he'd ask how your chest felt. If your chest felt okay, then you kept on running. If you're smart, next time you'd say your chest was feeling painful, and he said, well, how do your legs feel? And if they're okay, he said, just keep on running. And it was absolute total commitment. Quite often I'd finish a training session, I couldn't speak because all the moisture and the soft tissues in my mouth had dried out. Tongue would stick to the top of my mouth, and that's the way we finished. But you had to finish the training session, and there's no second way of doing it.
2: Was he a coach before his time, Franz Stanfield? Did he have methods that other coaches hadn't yet adopted? I know he was big on interval training, or I think that's right.
3: He had developed interval training in the UK in the early 50s when he was training Bannister, Brasher and Chataway. And I still think that is probably the best way of training for middle distance events. And we did a lot of that. We experimented a lot and we did enormous sessions of it. And these days, I think of all the middle distance runners that Australia has produced, over half a mile, over 1,800 metres or half mile, France has coached probably the fastest one, first, second or third, I think. No one else has come close to him. The mile, there's been Elliott and others who have run faster, but France has been the most successful in middle distance running in Australia, I think, ever.
2: I'd just like your reaction to this. There's a group of Kenyans in Melbourne training at the moment, and they're doing what they call a stepladder track session. They start off doing 400s, and then they work up to 1,000 metres in 200-metre increments, and then back again all the way down to 400. Now, does that surprise you, or was that the sort of thing you were doing back in the 60s?
3: That's exactly what I was doing in the 60s and other people were doing in the 50s. It's basically interval training, and interval training is basically you put in an effort and then you have an interval of rest and then you put in another effort, and that can, rather than running 50 times 100 metres, which I did quite often, or 20 times 400 metres with 200 metres recovery, quite often we did sessions starting at 100, then 200, 300, 400, 600, 800, 1200, and then go back again, and call it what you like, but it's interval training.
2: Who decided on the 800 metres as your special event? Was that you or was it Franz or a meeting?
3: I always thought I was 100, but I kept on being beaten, so I moved to 200 and I kept on being beaten. I started at 400 and kept on being beaten, and at 800 I stopped because I won most races. Franz always thought I should be a miler, but I felt that 800 metres was my race, and so we decided on that.
2: Well, from aspiring to a free trip to New Zealand, things did go awfully right for you. In 65 and 66, you won the national championship. Do you remember some of the people that you beat in those years, Ralph?
3: I certainly remember the first championship I'd won. It was at the 800 metres, and that wasn't a standard championship at that stage. They had In the early 60s, they had meter metric championships and yard championships. And the 800 meters was, I forget which year it was, but it was run at Oakley Football Club, which was not far from where I ran, lived. And the person I beat was Stanley Spittle, who was a great personal friend, who was best man at my wedding. And we still see him and saw him just the other week down in Melbourne. Of the other people, Keith Wheeler was probably one of the toughest competitors you could ever wish to run against. And he was a little bit later. I don't remember all that many others during the early stages.
2: Our guest on our Hall of Fame segment this morning is Ralph Dubell, who, as well as an extremely good runner and an Olympic gold medalist, squeezed in a Bachelor of Science degree at the University of Melbourne in zoology and psychology. Now, that is a deep fascination to me, because it seems to me that you'd have hardly had time for running, setting yourself up with that sort of scholastic workload.
3: Well, it was more to prove a point to a science teacher who, at the age of 14, stood me up in the middle of the class and Melbourne High School and said, Dubell, you got 14 out of 90, the worst science paper I've seen of my life. And I was young and impressionable and in tears. And under my breath, I said to the science teacher, I'll show you, And I guess 8 years later, I showed him. But yeah, I wasn't particularly interested in science, but it proved I was obstinate. And at least if set a goal, you go and achieve that goal.
2: And so you got the degree, and that was about the end of that. You looked for other things to do.
3: I was training twice a day most of that time. I'd run in the morning around the golf course, and then in the evening, quite often I was running during the middle of the day with Stample and sort of university studies and lectures during the afternoon and the evening.
2: Well, by the time we come to 1966, you're the national title holder at 800 metres, and you're selected not to go to New Zealand, which you aspired to, but to Kingston in Jamaica for the British Commonwealth Games. It must have been a fabulous thrill having set yourself for the trip across the Tasman to go to the other side of the world.
3: Well, I'd in fact been to New Zealand several times after I took up running on tours and travelled with Ron Clark and others. But then finally got in the Australian team and to go to the Commonwealth Games. And there was an interesting side trip beforehand, because at that stage the US and Russia were due to have a meet in Los Angeles just before the Games. But that was in the middle of the Cold War and the Russians pulled out. So all of a sudden there was a major meet scheduled, but USA were not going to compete against anyone. So they competed against the Commonwealth team. And so I ran in 800 meters in Los Angeles when Jim Ryan was running. And he, at that stage, was the U.S. Half-mile champion and mile champion and mile record holder, and ran against Jim. And it's interesting, it taught me a lot, that race, because basically everyone was running for second apart from Ryan. I was foolish enough to go out after Ryan, and, you know, it's touch and go. I almost beat him, but then sort of, you know, didn't have quite the right strength and eventually finished fourth. But I felt that other people in the race were running for second, and it taught me a lot. Unfortunately, during my time in Los Angeles, I developed tonsillitis, so I did not perform particularly well in Kingston.
2: What do you remember of Kingston? I was there on a cricket tour about 4 or 5 years ago, and it just seemed to be a brutal place with very little law and order. Was it like that in 1966?
3: It wasn't quite as bad as that. I don't remember. It was more of a tourist paradise. Most of the political troubles, I think, came more in the late 60s. Then at that stage, it was relatively mild and quite peaceful. It was certainly very, very hot, but most of the track events were held in the evening, so it wasn't too bad.
2: So you finished up fourth in the Commonwealth Games, and then you came back and you won another Australian championship. But perhaps the race against Jim Ryan in Los Angeles had opened a few doors, because I noticed that almost straight in after the championship in 67, you went to the US indoor circuit. Was the Ryan race the catalyst for that?
3: I think it was. There was a lot of people watching that race, and they thought they saw something which sort of indicated that this person's got some talent. And I still had a great desire to travel, because I couldn't afford to pay for my own fares. And there was a number of people around who were promoters of indoor track meets, and I spoke with them and then went in January, February of 67 and ran, I think, four or five times indoors, and continued to run for the next 4 to 5 years indoors. And I think I was only beaten once, and during that time set two world indoor records for the 880 yards and 1,000 yards, I think it was.
2: It's probably never taken off here, Ralph, indoor athletics, but in the United States it is a huge audience participant sport. A buzz running on those really tight indoor tracks?
3: Fantastic. Well, the first time I saw the tracks, the first meet was in Boston, and I was, accommodation was at in Boston, but they let me see my first indoor track, which was at Harvard University. And at Harvard, the track was four straights and four bends. And I looked and I said, there's no way I can run on this thing. Fortunately, the real tracks are, you know, reasonably efficient. They're about 170 yards in length, 11 laps to the mile. And it suited my style of running because I could accelerate quickly. And in a indoor event, you really must make your move in during the straight. The straights are about 40 meters long, I guess, 50 meters long. And unless you get clear on that straight, you got to get bunched up on the bends. And it was fantastic because the crowds are close. There's a lot of noise and a lot of excitement. There's multiple events going on at the time. And it just suited my style of running. I had great fun.
2: Did you come across Jim Ryan much in those years of indoor competition?
3: No, Ryan had basically stopped running. He's running mostly miles, and he wasn't running many half miles. And I think that was in 66. I think it may have been the only time I ran against him.
2: Well, I want to take you forward to 1968 because it was an incredible year for you. And in all the write-ups I've gone into on that year of 1968, two things come out. Firstly, you had a severe foot injury which curtailed your training leading up to the Olympic Games.
3: Well, It curtailed the amount of speed work I could do, but I was still doing enormous volume. It was an injured Achilles, and I was being treated 2 to 3 times a day for that Achilles. But you know, it may have been a blessing in disguise, because what I could do was basically a lot of stamina work, and really only got to do speed work towards the end of the preparation for Mexico.
2: And the other thing I've read is that Ralph Dubell was the surprise gold medalist. Let's have your views on what you expected from the Mexico City Games. Did you go there thinking, this can be my race?
3: I always thought there was a chance, largely through running against Ryan in 66 and running in the indoor circuit. There was no one on the indoor circuit who really had threatened me. And the other runners from Europe or from Africa were there, but I just felt that, you know, they're going to be a threat, but not the, you know, they're not unbeatable. So I always thought I had a chance, and certainly Stanford and I had planned that, you know, it's got to be a tight race, and there's only one reason for going, and that was to go and win. I think what you may have seen was a number of Australian journalists who basically only concentrated on other people. Track and Field News, which is probably the Bible of track, had me down as a prospective medal winner before the games, and I think the Australian journalists had, you know, were just concentrating on Clark and Raylene Boyle and others, and didn't do their job as fully as they could have.
2: Well, in fact, my understanding is you just made it through the first round. Things got better, but you just made it through the first round. Do you remember that vividly?
3: I remember it very vividly, because at the start of the 800 metres, the person in the lane next to me from, I think it was from Costa Rica, and he ran right across in front of me and just about cut me off. In fact, I won the race, but I could have easily been pushed over within 20 metres of the start.
2: And then in the semi-final, you defeated Kiprigat, who I suppose always was going to be your main opposition.
3: Kiprigat was certainly the favourite, and he had come second in the Commonwealth Games behind Noel Clough, who had won the 800 metres in Kingston. Kiprigat had run the fastest. He ran his style of race, which was always from the front, and it was fascinating, the semi-final, in that we were both drawn in that semi-final, and it was the faster of the two semi-finals, and you had to be in the first four to get through the final. When we were coming into the straight, I was running fourth and felt very, very comfortable. Kiprigut was way out in front, and I thought it was a bit risky to stay fourth, so I moved up to third, and it felt incredibly easy. Moved up to second, and again, it felt incredibly easy. And at that stage, you know, you really need to think about what the mental gymnastics are in addition to the physical capacity of people. So I moved up equal with Kiprigut, and you know, at that stage, we're basically trying to psych each other out, and I ran up level with him, just looked at him, and sort of in the implication of, well, can't you run faster than this, and just moved slightly in front of him, just kept on running, and beat him in the semi-final. And it was the most remarkable race, because it was my fastest by about a second and a half. It felt like a training run, and certainly at that stage, even the Australian journalists realised that maybe there was a chance that I would win the next day.
2: But you weren't selected for the British Commonwealth Games in 1970, and I just wondered about that omission. Was that just simply you weren't back in Australia for the trials, or what?
3: No, I think you'll have to do your research again.
2: Right.
3: I did run, didn't run particularly well. I had lost a lot of interest by that time. The Commonwealth Games were in Edinburgh. I came fourth or fifth, I think it was, or maybe even sixth. But at that stage, a lot of the fire had gone. I continued to run indoors and had various meetings in Europe and the States. I'd achieved my objective of winning, achieved my objective of travel, and was looking for other things to do, I think. And finally, you know, in 72, I was on an indoor track tour, but had applied to business schools in the States, both at Harvard and Stanford, and ruptured a muscle in Toronto, I think it was, February 5th, 1972. I ruptured plantaris muscle, and you know, at that stage, I was really wanting to get out. I'd just been, basically, I found out that I would be admitted to Harvard Business School.

0: same time as I was thinking of getting married and other things took over.
1: Yeah, and you never were going to use that science degree, were you? So off to Harvard Business School, where's that led you to, Ralph?
0: I was 2 years in Harvard and then joined Citibank and spent 3 years in San Francisco with Citibank, then came back to Australia for 5 years in Melbourne, and then went to New York, London for 4 years, again with Citibank, left them to join Goldman Sachs. Spent 9 months in New York with the family in London, and so I was commuting every few weeks, and I was also coming out to Australia, so I was basically on an airplane for 9 months of the year, and then left Goldman about a year ago and a year and a half ago, and now with Deutsche Bank running the corporate and institutional banking.
1: I think to finish this segment up, Ralph, I must ask you what Fran Stamfel said to you immediately after you'd won the gold medal. Can you remember vividly what the lovely man had to say to you?
0: I think we both cried.
1: I don't think there's anything wrong with that either, is there?
0: Nope. There's a wonderful photograph of me looking towards him and with my thumb up in the air and saying everything's fine. And he was close to tears, so was I. Then we went out and had a great dinner.
1: You had a wonderful career in athletics, and all I can say, Ralph DeBell, is thanks for sharing some memories with us on Grandstand this morning.
0: My pleasure.
2: Joining me is Tracy Holmes to talk about Sports Hall of Fame, and in today's show it's Anita DeFrans. What do you remember most about Anita DeFrans?
3: Anita DeFrans has gone on because she's an IOC member, has been a vice president of the IOC, and, you know, has gone on to sort of make her mark in that regard.
4: Today's Hall of Fame guest is a name that many Australians won't be too familiar with. But on a world scale, the number of people as influential as our guest in determining the future of sport and the paths of our athletes could be counted on one hand. Vice President of the IOC and one of only two executive board members who knew that Australia had won the 2000 Olympics before... No, what's wrong?
5: I'm not a vice president.
4: Vice president, that's what it said on the thing? You're executive board member.
5: Yes.
4: From that par. Executive board member of the IOC and one of only three board members who knew that Australia had won the 2000 Olympics before President Samaranch read out Sydney as the winner. Vice President of the International Rowing Council, Vice President of the Organising Committee of the LA Olympics, bidding member for the 1996 Atlanta Olympics, Olympic rowing medalist, and one person who can restore any cynic's faith in the international Olympic movement. Welcome to our Hall of Fame, Miss Anita DeFrans.
5: Thank you. I'm very pleased to be here.
4: How far away is a presidency of one of these international organisations, recognising that you are vice president of quite a few already?
5: Oh, well, my goal is to make sure that young people for centuries to come can look forward to being Olympians, and therefore the work that I do on behalf of sport is always to that end.
4: Well, being a former athlete and progressing to the top level in administration areas, how important are the athletes in the big business decisions that have to be made today?
5: The purpose of the games is for athletes to compete. You can have games without certain cultural things. You can have games without certain venues, but you can't have games without athletes competing. So they're at the center of what we do, because we believe that it creates people who better understand the world. We believe it creates opportunities for people to come together and celebrate excellence, so that truly the athletes are at the heart of all we do.
4: Amongst the great variety of IOC members that you have, both in background, age, and maybe not so much variety in sex because most of them are men, but do you see that you're in a unique situation, or do most

0: they pay is believing in what they're doing and being proud of what comes of their work. I believe that everyone who comes to the IOC appreciates the responsibility and does their best to fulfill their portion of that responsibility.
1: They must all have big hearts if there's no money in it.
0: Yeah, big hearts. You know, it's interesting, until 1980, any travel by IOC members was paid by them, by the IOC member, I can say himself, because the first woman was elected in 1980. So it's fairly new that IOC members such as myself would be able to be a member, because I could not certainly afford to undertake the cost of travel, or else I would be a very poor member because I wouldn't be able to go to the meetings and to do the things that other members might be able to do.
1: Anita, how big can the Olympic Games get? Because there are more sports, more athletes, more infrastructure needed to stage them. Can the world afford for the Games to continue to grow?
0: Certainly, President Samranch has worried about this, and under his leadership, we have come to the recognition that the number of athletes should be 10,000 and the number of support staff should be 5,000 in the village, that it's not reasonable to have a village larger than 15,000. With that in mind, all of the sports federations have been asked to review their program and to find ways to limit the number of athletes. The other issue is some people wonder whether the games are for all athletes in the world or for the best athletes. And the Athletes Commission has been very clear that they believe it should be for the best athletes. The best athletes, the best performances will inspire others. But it's not truly a festival of all athletes in the world. And one of the things we're struggling with now is making certain that athletes in parts of the world where the sport is not as developed as in other parts have the opportunity to develop their skills and then have the chance to compete in the games. And that's where much of the funding in what we call the Solidarity Fund, which takes a large portion of the monies that the IOC raises, goes back to National Olympic Committees with the hope of supporting athletes in countries where there are no other means of support.
1: All right, let's look back on your athletic

0: rowing is a sport which gives a lot of people an opportunity to be involved because, first of all, you have 9 people in an 8, and that's a pretty good start. And lots of people can use the same boat over and over. So rowing became very popular on the East Coast. And at Connecticut College, they started a team my sophomore year.
1: Did you ever believe that it would get you to where you are now?
0: I'll tell you that I had no concept of what the world of sport would offer. So I couldn't possibly have aspired to the things that I have now. I'll tell you a quick story. In Montreal, when I was competing in the Olympic Games, one of my members of the boat said, you know, if we win a medal, the Lord will give it to us. And I said, well, that's nice to have divine providence and so forth. And she said, no, you nitwit, the president of the IOC, the Lord Kalanin, will give us the medals. And I didn't know what the IOC was. I didn't. So I had to learn a lot about how the world of sports was organized and how many people actually volunteer their time and volunteer their lives in the effort to make sure that people like Anita DeFrance, who had no idea of what the IOC was even while I was at the Games, could experience what sport has to offer.
1: Well, one of the Lords was certainly watching over you because you did win a medal,
0: yes,
1: a bronze there.
0: And Lord Kalanin did award the medals.
1: You captained the USA Olympic team at that Games. It sounds like you were always a leader, a born leader.
0: I had lots of folks in my family who were born leaders. My great-grandfather, my father's father was a part of the Pap Singleton movement, which is a movement of people who were emancipated from slavery. He was the secretary treasurer, and he was a poet and a composer. My mother is still a professor at the University of San Francisco teaching people about multicultural education and has just started a center for a study of immigrant, refugee, and exile affairs in San Francisco. My father, who's passed away, was executive director of Community Action Against Poverty in Indianapolis, where I grew up. So my family had a tradition of giving back to the community, and that's what I was taught to do, to give back. And I guess from that, you have more and more opportunities to give.
1: Looking back on your traditions and your heritage, did you ever face any major hiccups in your sporting career because of that?
0: Well, you know, it's interesting. I'm sure I did, but I was also taught to keep my eye on my goal. And if things occurred, I just made certain that I it didn't distract me from what I was intending to accomplish. I am the first African-American on the Olympic team in the sport of rowing, but not the only. Another person came after me, and I think that was the other lesson that my family taught me. While it's important to be the first, it's far more important not to be the last. So therefore, getting others to be involved was very important.
1: You went from a bronze medal to a silver medal at the World Championships in 78, and your big moment was geared towards taking gold at the 1980 Olympics.
0: Absolutely.
1: And you were denied that chance.
0: It's unfortunate. I think it's a very sad chapter or footnote in the history of the United States, because the U.S. Olympic team is completely separate from the U.S. government. Not a penny of support came from the U.S. government, and yet we were utilized as a tool of foreign policy, which is ridiculous. I mean, there was absolutely no reason to believe that keeping the U.S. team home from Moscow was going to affect the withdrawal of troops from Afghanistan. There were far more significant issues at play there. And so we were merely pawns. We were a symbol. We were used like so many grains of wheat. And

0: we won't send the team. I said, what do you mean we? Where was the we when I've been training and investing my time in being the best that I could be to represent the United States? So I felt that as a part of the ethic of our country, the individual right to decide was being withheld, and that was just wrong. So I did my best to convince other people in the country, to convince the government, and alas, I failed.
1: How did you express your anger?
0: Well, besides suing the U.S. Olympic Committee?
1: Oh, well, that's,
0: that was a start.
1: Very expressive.
0: Unfortunately, we also lost that lawsuit, and while we could have appealed it to the Supreme Court, as we counted up potential votes there, one that we would have needed to be successful there would have had to excuse himself because his daughter was also on the U.S. Olympic team. So we knew that it was a lost cause at that point.
1: When you see politicians these days around the world trying to manipulate the Olympic movement and sport in general, mm-hmm. does it stir up some of those old feelings?
0: It does. I am one of the fortunate individuals who've been able to give back to sports, so I feel a little bit better about it. But there are many who are just lost, and our country and many countries lost a whole generation of ambassadors, individuals who could give back a sense of the world, of living in a global community. So I feel sad about that. But now I feel sort of embarrassed for the politicians because it's so silly. Why not be supportive? If you think something's wrong, find out how to make it better. Don't just say it's wrong and say, look, I told you it's wrong, and while the camera's on you, bask in that light. No, do something about it. If you think it's wrong, give us a solution. Don't tell us what's wrong without figuring out how to make it better.
1: What about now with your involvement at fairly high administration levels? Do you find you ever have to compromise your position because of the extremes of politics with their motives on this hand and the athletes who are very innocent on the other hand?
0: Compromise in what I believe, that's kind of hard for me. I will do my best to persuade others of a better approach or of a different approach. But if I believe in something, I will continue to voice that opinion until it's too late.
1: What have been some of the biggest challenges you've faced in achieving your various feats?
0: Well, when I was training for the 76 Games, I was working nights while going to law school and training for the Games. It was okay at the time because I believed I was going to be successful, but looking back, I don't think I'd want to take on all that again. Although my work was in the police headquarters at Philadelphia, which is a fairly notorious police force, at least at that time, and I was interviewing defendants before they went up for bail hearings at night court. So I learned how to communicate to folks in very stressful situations. So I'm grateful for that experience, but I would have appreciated more sleep.
1: We can all relate to that. Do you feel that any of your feats are any more remarkable because of the fact that you're a woman? You mentioned earlier that women weren't on the IOC before mm-hmm. 1980, and there's still so few of you there.
0: That congratulations actually have to go to President Juan Antonio Samaranch, because all of us, all seven of us, have been elected under his leadership, and he's the one who said, excuse me, we need to cast a wider net in order to find people who can serve the Olympic movement. More remarkable because I'm a woman. I guess I've been taught that I am a woman and that I need to set my goals and follow them as far as I can. And I guess, you know, as my mom would say, I've been a female all my life. It's nothing new to me. Might be a surprise to some other folks, but it's certainly something I've grown up with.
1: Having been involved with the LA Games, now the Atlanta Games, and having witnessed numerous Olympic bids, what's the secret in being successful at staging an Olympic Games?
0: I believe that the central focus has to be the athletes. As long as you believe that what you're doing is on behalf of the athletes, you'll be successful. When you start to believe that it's for your own best interest, or if it's for any of a number of

0: important reasons, you get away from what will make the game successful, because that's why spectators come. That's why kids learn about other countries, because athletes are going to come from those other countries and they want to be prepared to celebrate their successes and share in their sadness if they fail to meet their goals. It's a celebration of human excellence, and the excellence is created by the athletes, but it spills over into the folks who are hosting the athletes, to the folks who are celebrating their success, and to the generations that will come after.
1: The great motto that you've managed to share with so many this week has been to free your mind, the rest will follow.
0: That's absolutely correct.
1: That includes gold medals.
0: It does. The rest will follow. The rest of the world will follow. The rest of your life will follow.
1: Anita DeFrance, thank you for your time.
0: Thank you.

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5: This is the story of the girl who became the first Indigenous person to play cricket for Australia, Faith Thomas. Read by cricketer and Murawari woman, Ashley Gardner.
8: Faith eyeballed the pink and grey feathers high up in the wattle tree. G'day, Mr. Galar. Sorry to do this to you, but you know how it goes around here. She slowly picked up a rock, lifted her arm and took aim. Don't worry, mate. I'm not going to get your way still munching on wattle seeds. That'd be too easy. She waited for the bird to take flight. One, two, three. Gotcha. The rock hit the galah mid-air. It was pretty naughty, but Faith Coulthard and her friends didn't have a whole lot to play with where they lived. Faith was an Adnyamutya girl, born in the Nepobunna Indigenous community in South Australia. Her mum worked at pubs and didn't want her daughter brought up around booze and gambling, so she sent her away to live in an Aboriginal children's home. It felt like it was in the middle of nowhere, surrounded by red dirt and rocky gorges. To keep herself amused, Faith hurled rocks at things, and sometimes she had rocks hurled at her. Oi! Faith rubbed her thigh. I'll get you for that. The boys kept a tally of the most galahs hit and always lied to put themselves in the lead. But Faith knew she was the real winner. She had the best shot. She was the strongest and the fastest. When they got bored of hitting birds, the kids found pieces of wood and used them like bats. Throw a rock at me now, Faith called out. She swung her piece of wood and whacked the rocks into oblivion. But she was a better rock pelter than hitter. Faith, that was too hard, the other kids whinged. Go slower. It wasn't proper cricket, but it was no big deal to Faith. It was just a game. Faith straightened her nursing cap and checked her fob watch. She was working the night shift at the Royal Adelaide Hospital, where she was one of Australia's first Aboriginal nurses in training. Ah, welcome to the ward, Faith, one of the sisters said. I'm a bit peeved to be here tonight. I'm supposed to be at cricket training. Faith's eyes lit up. Cricket? Are ladies allowed to play cricket? The sister laughed. Yeah, of course. You want to play? We always need extras. When Faith arrived at the cricket ground, she had to help shoo the cows off the pitch. All right, Coulthard, your bowl now. Watch out for cowpats. Faith ran her fingers over the stitching on the cricket ball. Ha, she thought, this is better than a rock. She didn't have much of a run up, just six steps. So the batter relaxed, assuming the delivery would be slow. Whoosh! She assumed wrong. Faith bowled faster than you could say, what the heck was that? The fielders straightened up. They'd never seen anything like it. Faith did it again. Whoosh! And again. Crack! Her ball hit the middle stump so hard it almost snapped in half. Faith, you're amazing, her teammate said. Please come back next Saturday. Faith was even better in her second game. Crack! That's out. Crack! You're out. Crack! It's a hat-trick for Faith Coulthard. Faith got six wickets for 26 runs. Is that all right? She asked. It's better than all right, her captain said. You've got a talent, Faith. Faith did even better the next week and the week after that. A newspaper reporter came along and wrote a story about her. Six wickets for nil, the headline said. Fast bowler Faith Coulthard took six wickets for no runs against Adelaide Teachers College. That's unheard of. Faith thought cricket was a fun game, but it was no big deal in the grand scheme of things. Not even when she got picked for the state team. What's with the short run-up? Her opponents wondered. Don't be fooled, said those who'd face her. That wrist action gives her an explosive pace. Batters became terrified of Faith. They lined their backs up against the wicket, closed their eyes and prayed. Please don't let one of Faith's bouncers hit me. But Faith's balls did hit them sometimes. She didn't do it on purpose. She was just so strong. Stop the game, Faith called out. It's okay. I'm a nurse. I can do a medical check. When the batters fell down, Faith rushed to their sides. How many fingers am I holding up? She asked. Four? Yep, you're okay. Faith wasn't exactly surprised when she had a tap on the shoulder that summer. She got the most wickets of any player, and she'd never seen anyone bowl faster. Faith Coulthard, we'd like to offer you a place on the national team, the selector said. You'll be playing a test match against England. Faith didn't answer straight away. She was still studying nursing. She didn't know if she'd have time for such a big commitment. You do realise what this means, the selector said. Faith would be the first Aboriginal person to play on any Australian team, not just cricket. But still, it was no big deal to her. It was just a game. All right, I'll give it a go, Faith said, but I'm not giving up nursing. When Faith walked onto the Gabba in Brisbane, her heart skipped a beat or two. Maybe this is kind of a big deal, she thought. The English captain took her place at the crease, ready to face the fast bowler she'd heard so much about. Faith twirled the ball in her hand and rubbed it on her thigh. She focused on the wickets. One step, two, three step, four. Whoosh! The ball flew so quickly and with such force, the English captain was flabbergasted. Crack! It smashed into the middle stump and sent it flying through the air, right over the top of the wicketkeeper's head. The wicketkeeper fumbled, not knowing what to reach for. Catch? She said. She'd actually caught a bail, one of the small sticks on top of the stumps. The batter doubled over with laughter. What the heck was that? She cried. The wicketkeeper leant in. That, my friend, is Faith Coulthard, the fastest woman bowler the world has ever seen. But as fun as it was, that test match was Faith's first and last. Come on, Coulthard, her teammates said. Come with us overseas. We're going to England and New Zealand. We need you. Faith made the team, but didn't want to travel overseas to play games. Nursing was calling. I don't like boats, she said. I'm a desert person. She waved her friends goodbye and played a few more games of club cricket before her belly got in the way. She was pregnant. 1 month before she was due to give birth, Faith waddled out into the field. Don't hit me in the guts, all right? She called out. The bowlers listened and delivered slow, gentle balls down the pitch. Pew, pew, pew. Faith scored 80 runs without even running. Not bad for a bowler. No big deal, she said. Thanks for the game. Faith said goodbye to cricket. It was time to dedicate herself to her career. Saving lives seemed more important than a game. It's a baby girl, Faith said, cradling the slippery newborn and checking her over. She looks healthy. Congratulations. Faith Coulthard Thomas became the head of the Alice Springs Hospital where Aboriginal mums went to have their babies. What are you going to name her? Faith asked. The new parents smiled. Faith, they said, after you. There were a lot of little Faiths running around the outback. They were all named after Faith, the famous midwife. Sometimes, patients found out that the friendly nurse taking their temperature also used to be a cricket star. Do you bat or bowl? They'd ask. What are your best figures? Faith smirked. It was just a game, no big deal, she said. I'm saving lives now, and that's a real big deal. But secretly, when Faith delivered Aboriginal babies, she made a special wish for them. I hope to see you on the field one day, she said, in a baggy green cap. I know you can do it, little one. I've got faith in you. How deadly is Faith Thomas? Thanks so much for listening to this episode of Fierce Girls. My name's Ashley Gardner and I'm a cricketer and Murawari woman. I play for the Australian women team and the Sydney Sixers. Make sure you check back soon for the next episode of Fierce Girls. It's all about awe-inspiring world champion BMX and mountain bike rider Caroline Buchanan.
5: Caroline Buchanan rode in her first big international BMX race when she was 9. She arrived in Paris with her bike under one arm and a Cabbage Patch doll under the other, waving to the crowd, bursting through the gate, soaring down the hills, gliding through the air. It was a feeling too good to give up. Even when her brother Sam broke his neck and 2 arms, Caroline knew the risk was worth the reward. Even when she let doubt overcome her and missed out on a medal at the London Olympics, it was still worth it. Even when she made a silly mistake and missed out on another medal at the Rio Olympics, it was still worth it. And even when she ended up in hospital fighting for her life after an off-road buggy accident shattered her chest, it was still worth it. Caroline Buchanan was an 8-time world champion, 3 times in BMX, and 5 times in mountain biking. She's strong, she's brave, and she's not done yet.
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5: Roll the credits. Fierce Girls is produced by a bunch of super fierce women and a couple of snazzy guys. It's produced by Tamar Cranswick and Sam Wicks, with special thanks to Daniel Browning and Tyson Baird. The executive producers are Justine Kelly and Rachel Fountain. The stories are written by the uber-talented Samantha Turnbull. David LeMay is the amazing audio engineer who puts in all the cool sound effects like this one. Fierce Girls is a production of ABC Audio Studios. And if you need more fierceness in your life, have a listen to the other Fierce Girls stories we've made just for you. Over and out.

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5: The best of Bludging on the Blind Side. Aussies, have you thought of having a family day jam-packed with adventure at Rugby League World Auburn? 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
6: Now, this comes from Alison from the Central Coast. That's the Central Coast of New South Wales, which is in the Gosford area,
4: yeah,
6: I would suggest.
4: Yeah,
6: yeah. She says, happy rugby league. She says, was it Burl Ives singing in the Christmas Telstra ad? Now, from memory, this was a very amusing ad, actually. I don't know if you saw it at all, where a donkey swallows an iPhone that is playing Holly Jolly Christmas, and then the donkey wanders around and ends up with a recording contract, etc., etc., before finding his way home to Dad, who's sitting alone at Christmas time without the donkey and is surprised when the donkey returns. It's a very moving...
4: God, you watch a lot more television than I do.
6: Oh, well, these things. You've got to take on board and see what's happening in advertising.
4: In the world, yeah.
6: In the world of advertising.
4: Yeah.
6: But it was Burl Ives singing. I think we've got an example of it.
4: Oh, here, this is the

0: That'll do. Yes. So that was Burl. So it's good to see Burl is still...
1: Remembered.
0: Remembered, yes. Is certainly by the advertisers working on the Telstra account.
1: This person is our correspondent.
0: Hmm.
1: Recognised Burl...
0: Yeah.
1: From the phone.
0: From the ad.
1: Realised, oh, that's Burl Ives.
0: Oh, that's got to be Burl Ives. Yeah. Well, maybe she didn't realise it until we talked about Burl Ives a couple of weeks ago.
1: And joined the dots.
0: When we said that Burl had fallen off the stool fielding the lines of Pearly Shells at the Young Bowling Club back in 1974 or 5, we thought it was. And from memory now, AC, I think Burl Ives won the Academy Award for Best Supporting Actor in Cat on a Hot Tin
1: Roof. Yes, that was my suggestion.
0: That was your suggestion. I think that was with Paul Newman, I want to say, and maybe Liz Taylor.
1: Well done. And I didn't realise it was a supporting actor because they said Elizabeth Taylor got the best gong that year.
0: Oh, okay, yes.
1: From the reactions of Burl to her lines.
0: Oh, okay. Mm. That'd be right. Mm. And I think he was the film I was trying to think of where he was in defending the big muddy. Was a film called The Big Country with Gregory Peck.
1: Oh, okay.
0: Yeah, I don't think Burl got any gongs from that. He should have done.
1: This is a stupid question. Did he make many films?
0: Well, it sounds like he did. Yeah. Well, there are two we know of, The Big Country and Cat on a Hot Tin Roof. And don't forget that great hit he had, A Little Bitty Tear Let Me Down, spoiled my act as a clown. Not a dry eye in the room.
1: Did you ever get to see him in Young?
0: No.
1: No.
0: No, I wish I had.
1: Yeah.
0: Just to see the falling off the stool. Oh,
1: no. Very limp.
0: And not being able to remember the words of Pearly Shell.
1: Yeah, no, well then.
0: Yeah, God.
1: Stay tuned.
0: Yeah. This comes from Sarah in Townsville.
1: Mm-hmm.
0: Sarah is proposing what she's calling a National Rugby League Day, which is a public holiday, to be a public holiday, on Dally Messenger's birthday, which is the 12th of April.
1: Right.
0: It's not a silly idea, is it?
1: Can we say that we used to propose a day, a rugby league day, as the first weekend after the big dance?
0: Yes, that's right.
1: So sort of like middle of October sort of time.
0: Yeah, right, yeah.
1: We thought that, you know, leading up to the spring carnival, et cetera.
0: Sure.
1: Remembering the year that's just passed in rugby league.
0: Yeah, yeah.
1: You know, you have great, you know, people like,
0: Christian
1: you know,
0: Welsh.
1: Feathers, Christian Welsh, you know, Abdu.
0: Yeah.
1: They're all doing
0: Kevin.
1: Things. Yeah, Kevin.
0: But I'm not opposed to, you know, starting a national conversation about a National Rugby League Day, and it's not a bad place to start, the 12th of April, Dally Messenger's birthday. That's not bad.
1: And where do we stand with more days off in the year? Would we have to sacrifice?
0: Well, that would be a day off.
1: Yeah, no, I get that. Of course it would be a day off, even in states like
0: Victoria and Western Australia and South Australia that know nothing about Dally Messenger, but that would force them to learn. Who's this Dally Messenger guy? He what? He played for who?
1: Yeah. Now, but what I was going to say was, do we lose a public holiday that already exists?
0: Oh, I don't think so. I think you'd have a lot of trouble with that.
1: Well, how about the King's birthday?
0: Oh, is that... Oh, we're losing
1: that. I mean, I'm beginning a conversation.
0: I don't lose that. Oh, I think you'd have a lot of trouble with that.
1: I do.
0: Yeah. I think Aussies are very keen to keep their public holidays.
1: Yes, no, I get that.
0: I think they are.
1: But some are now celebrated on the day if it falls in a... weekday, and some if they fall on a weekend, that we don't.
0: Well, if they're on a weekend, you've got to tack on and make it a long weekend.
1: Yeah, I know, but that's gone now.
0: Has it?
1: Some places.
0: God, I hate that. I hate that. Anyway, that's food for thought. It'd be interesting to see what, say, the Prime Minister and the Leader of the Opposition.
1: Well, that could be an election issue.
0: That should be, I mean, if there are any reporters listening, they should put that proposition to them next press conference they have. Why, where do you stand on a National Rugby League Day? And should it be Dally Messenger's birthday? What do you think, Mr. Dutton?
1: Yeah, or Mr.
0: Or
1: Albo.
0: Mr. Albanese.
1: Yeah, and of course, Albo, of course, is a mad South person.
0: Yes.
1: I don't know where Dutton stands on rugby league. I mean, he's been very cute.
0: Very quiet. I haven't
1: is
0: heard
1: he
0: him say
1: dolphin
0: anything.
1: Or is he a...
0: Oh, is he?
1: Well, up that way. I mean, could he be... The Titans are in
0: he'd
1: his
0: be,
1: patch,
0: he
1: I
0: might
1: think.
0: Be Gold Coast.
1: Gold Coast, yeah.
0: Probably.
1: With Dez.
0: With Dez, yeah. Mm. He's probably a Dez fan. Now, this comes from Ash in Geelong, and this goes back a little bit, HG. Ash wants to know, Ash says, I was suspicious when I heard of Black Caviar's passing. This is going back now, might have been last year, was it?
1: Yeah, I think that's right.
0: Now... He says that with the average lifespan of a horse at 25 to 30 years of age, Black Caviar passed at just under 18 years old.
1: Mm-hmm.
0: And what he's wondering is that was there some sort of silent witness team that was called in to see what happened there. Were there any...
1: You mean Four Corners?
0: Hmm.
1: You mean Four Corners should do a probe into what happened to Black Caviar?
0: Yeah.
1: Are you suggesting...
0: I'm just wondering if there were any questions that arose, or was it just accepted that, oh, well, we woke up one morning and Black Caviar was dead?
1: Well, this week...
0: It was an early death, is what Ash is suggesting.
1: Yeah, no, and I
0: was wondering why there weren't some questions asked.
1: And maybe along the lines of, did we see the best of Black Caviar?
0: Well, we did see the best of Black Caviar.
1: Well, I'm just making it up, but...
0: But why was Black Caviar killed, and if so, why? In whose interest was it to kill Black Caviar?
1: Now, we come to This Week in America, where they seem to have released a report into JFK's death.
0: That's right.
1: Yeah. Are you exactly sure what they've discovered?
0: No, I haven't. No.
1: It's been fairly QT, but maybe that mob could come and have a look at Black Caviar's death, because they're
0: sure.
1: Bound to be looking for extra work.
0: Yeah, yeah.
1: But I agree, the Four Corners could lead their 2025 season with Black Caviar. Was he murdered?
0: Well, this is what I'd like to know. I mean, I don't know. Certainly there were questions with the assassination of JFK because of the extraordinary...
1: complex.
0: ...angles the bullet would have to travel in to do what it did.
1: Mm.
0: It seemed to be weird what was going on. Mm. But I don't know whether there are such mysteries associated with Black Caviar or not.
1: Fair enough.
0: Who was the vet?
1: Fair enough.
0: Who declared Black Caviar dead? Who saw Black Caviar still lying still... try to wake her up. Can't wake her up. That Caviar's not waking up. Hello.
1: Now,
0: call the vet. I mean, who made that call?
1: Is it the skill of Four Corners to ask questions?
0: Yes. Yes.
1: Whose interest is it to bump this horse off?
0: That's right.
1: Question one.
0: Yes.
1: Well, let's have a look at the...
0: Should we dig Black Caviar up and do a bit of testing?
1: Yes. Because forensic
0: Did we nail what actually killed Black Caviar in the end? What was it, a heart attack? What was it?
1: Yeah, no, I get it. God, you've opened a can of worms there. And you know what?
0: Well, Ash from Geelong has.
1: Yeah, you know, I hadn't even thought about this.
0: It's a sad old day when it's up to Ash from Geelong...
1: To raise
0: an issue that's of national consequence.
1: Yeah, exactly. National interest, I'm going to say, with an election looming.
0: Yes. Yeah, I don't know where Albo or Dutton stand on Black Caviar. No idea. I don't know if they support an inquiry.
1: Uh-huh.
0: That's where we've got to start, isn't it? Why wasn't there an inquiry at the time? Maybe there was.
1: Yeah.
0: Do we hear anything from that inquiry?
1: It's just
0: like the Gould inquiry to St. George. Buried. Absolutely buried. Now, this comes from Janet of Tailem Bend.
1: Ah, Tailem Bend, yeah.
0: She says...
1: the home of motorsport.
0: Live Golf is upon us once more. This can only mean one thing. Happy Golf Month. Is it Golf Month yet? Can't be Golf Month.
1: Well, I always thought those two things weren't aligned in
0: Same
1: that way.
0: Same here. Same here.
1: I thought the Golf
0: Does
1: Month...
0: Does Golf Month move around every year? It depends on, where...
1: Liv is. Well, I thought it was later in the year, so
0: did
1: August.
0: I
1: could be wrong about that. I stand to be corrected.
0: Yeah. Just for...
1: Well, thumbs up from the producer.
0: It is Golf Month, is it?
2: August.
0: Oh, August is Golf Month.
1: See, I thought you'd get through winter and you're just thinking about what am I going to do with summer? It's looming. Okay. Golf.
0: Yeah, good. Well, at least we've got time to prepare.
1: Yeah.
0: We know it's August. People can sit back, relax and think, oh, you beauty, it's not Golf Month yet. Dutton's electorate would be in Dolphins territory. Why has he not declared loyalty to them, says Greg.
1: Is that right, though?
0: Greg's not going to make that up, is he?
1: No, true, okay.
0: Well, in whose interest? Why would Greg lie about something like that? If Mr. Dutton's electorate is in Dolphins territory, he'd have to be loyal to the Dolphins, surely.
1: But maybe he formed an allegiance with the Titans before the Dolphins.
0: Before the Dolphins. And now he's Titans-Dolphins, maybe.
1: Yeah, that'll do. Because that'd get him a big vote.
0: Because we know Albo's South Sydney, you know. I think that's about it, isn't it? I don't think he's expressed any interest in any other teams.
1: No, it's just
0: South.
1: South, yeah. I think I was trying to think of what AFL team he seems to support, but I can't help
0: you. It'd be Giants, wouldn't it? Or would it be the Swans?
1: Swans.
0: And what about opposition leader Dutton? Do we know where he stands?
1: No, he'd have to be...
0: Lions.
1: Lions, yeah.
0: Yeah, you'd think. He looks like a Lions supporter to me. I don't know. Now, this comes from Brendan. He says, happy rugby league. It seems the Bludge is our last bastion of sanity in a world that seems to be raising the bar of stupidity to new heights daily. Well, isn't that true?
2: That's a beautiful opening line.
0: It is, isn't it?
2: I mean, we could put that on our website.
0: Yeah, we could. Yeah, we could. We won't, but we could.
2: Yeah.
0: 2025 hasn't started well for most of us, must be said. The most disappointing thing for me, he says, was finding out that esteemed Aussie author Thomas Keneally has a dark side.
2: Yeah.
0: I was very excited to find a pristine copy of his book, Australian Origins to Eureka, in an op shop for a princely $3.
2: Mm-hmm.
0: Well, that's a good get. Terrific book. He said, imagine my surprise and shock when I got it home and opened it up to read a bio of Tom, only to find out he's the number one ticket holder at Manly Warringah.
2: Oh, no, we've known that for years.
0: We've known that. Blow
2: we've
0: that,
2: known for
0: blow that
2: years.
0: Whistle, ref. Blow that whistle, ref.
2: Yeah, I know. I mean,
0: that's him. That Tom Keneally.
2: Yeah, that's him.
0: Yeah.
2: Yeah, no, we've known this for years.
0: Yes.
2: And this just is more fuel on the fire of hatred for Manly.
0: It is, isn't it?
2: Because he's such a good writer.
0: Yes, he is.
2: And you think he could beat such a shithouse team.
0: Yes. Yes.
2: And as that person pointed out the other week, you can donate to the Fund of Healing and reduce your level of hatred.
0: That's true.
2: It's one of those weird things.
0: It's true. And we're trying to put a balm, aren't we? A healing balm.
2: We are. A healing
0: balm.
2: You
0: know, with this fund we got going, which is going actually quietly, but we could push it a little bit more for people to put in and kick the can just a little bit, because we want to provide a Rolex watch, isn't it, for each former and current Manly player as a sort of healing balm.
2: As a gift from the rest of the competition.
0: Yeah. Yeah, thanking Manly for being the team that is the most hated in the competition. That's the idea.
2: Well done. You've got it in a nutshell.
0: Yeah, that seems to be it. Look, I thank all those correspondents and look forward to correspondence next week.
3: 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Punters on the podium, they do things differently in Paris. Take the world of Gaelic sewerage. The French have been dumping gear into the Seine for centuries. But with a nighttime tour of Parisian toilets, visitors can see everything has changed. You'll be guided every step of the way by French cinema superstar Gérard Depardieu, who has permission to take a dump whenever he wants to. Numbers are strictly limited, so get in touch with the Curds and Whey folk at People, Metals and Cheese.
2: Okay, text number for the show, that's People, Metals and Cheese on ABC Sport. 0467920222, 0467920222, or the old-fashioned way, Roy and HG at abc.net.au. And the following people have, Roy.
0: I'm going to combine just two emails here, actually. Ash in Castlemaine in Victoria and Michael in Brisbane. And they're basically on the same theme, and that is watching the BMX. I found the Aussie boys in commentary to be enthusiastic and entertaining, but ultimately confusing with terminology such as, quote, double-tail whip transfer, unquote.
2: Yeah.
0: It gave weight to the argument that commentators can be too close to a sport for the rest of us to truly understand it. And this, in concert with Ash and Castlemaine, are enjoying what Tubby Taylor is bringing to the diving. Because it's an ordinary person's perspective. It's not choking itself with terminology.
2: What a beautiful way of expressing it. Choking itself with terminology.
0: And there's been a lot of a groundswell, I'm feeling and sensing, a groundswell of support for more of Tubby, that he's done so well in the diving that Sneasby could easily put him on, say, the rowing or something to do with the track and field in the forthcoming week.
2: Tubbs on the pole.
0: Yeah, well, why not? He could certainly do the pole vaulting, for example. Landing.
2: Yeah, nailed it.
0: Great altitude.
2: Yes.
0: Or amplitude.
2: Either one. Yeah.
0: And great flop. Yeah.
2: Now, that's a really interesting idea. Look, the only thing that worries me is that sometimes a commentator who's good at their craft can expose detail, which the layperson like me misses.
0: Yeah.
2: You know, I'm not fortunate to have the complete and utter background that you have with sport.
0: Right.
2: But sometimes, it's good to get somebody, I notice...
0: You want to, every now and then, you want a layman's view.
2: Yes, that's right.
0: Don't you?
2: That's right. That's right.
0: That's not, you know...
2: I mean, that's where Bruce is so good.
0: Well, exactly.
2: Yeah.
0: Exactly, yeah. Exactly. This comes from Rowena. She says, was listening to your most recent program, the Listen app, while doing a spot of ironing. Very keen to hear of the idea for a 3-day pig hunt for the Brisbane Olympics. Could I suggest if this event or fishing goes ahead, that is the beginning of the Olympics? Seeing as Paris has a severe issue with a lack of meat and protein for the athletes, Australia could use the pig hunt as fodder to feed the sporting
2: elite. What a lovely idea.
0: Fresh wild pig.
2: Live caught deer.
0: Live caught, freshly slaughtered. On your table within, say, you know...
2: A day.
0: At least a day.

0: maybe less than a day of the killing.
1: Now, and are we thinking that this day one is pig hunt day?
0: Yeah.
1: So 14 days of competition.
0: Sure.
1: Day one. Then we fed
0: well,
1: the
0: we
1: village.
0: Thought that we thought it was going to be a 3-day competition, so it could start actually 3 days before the opening ceremony.
1: Yes.
0: And so the all the international guests arrive, get into their digs, hello, look in the fridge, here we are. Hey, we got pig! You beauty! This is Tom. He says, I've been following your coverage of the Aussie endeavours in Paris and was struck by the efforts to name our various teams.
1: Oh, yeah.
0: What especially stood out to me was the prospect of cheering on the Goannas, who already exist.
1: Yes,
0: now,
1: that'd
0: he
1: be
0: said,
1: right.
0: The deaf men's Australian basketball team are the Goannas, and the deaf women's Australian basketball team, the Geckos, have a proud history of representing
1: That's
0: Australia.
1: Great.
0: This September, both the Goannas and the Geckos will compete in the Asia-Pacific Deaf Basketball Championships to be held in Melbourne, looking to secure their spot into the 2025 Japan Deaf Olympics. So that's great news.
1: That is great news. Go Goannas and go Geckos.
0: I agree with that. Now, this is Santé Ariel. Ariel says, bonjour.
1: Oh, yeah.
0: Look at the swimmers. Some acrylic fingernails would make the Kardashians or ancient Egyptians jealous. They extend at least an inch past the end of the finger. Surely this increases the surface area of the hand like a paddle, giving an advantage over a more trimmed claw, as well as tipping the edge of the pond. You know, when you arrive at the end, your reach is
1: touch
0: extended.
1: The pad.
0: Yeah. Have the bloke started using acrylic tip and dips too? And is there any rule about the length of the fingers or the toenails? Fingernail or toenails? I don't think there is.
1: I reckon Richardson in the 100 metres women, 100 metres for women, is often winning races because of the length of her fingernails.
0: That's
1: because that's the
0: right.
1: first bit that goes across the
0: Well,
1: the buzzer.
0: I've heard some of our Aussie commentators say he or she won just by a fingernail. Yeah?
1: True.
0: And it's probably
1: right. Where do you
0: right.
1: stand on it? Do you think it should be
0: well,
1: policed?
0: Well, I think they should be policed. I think your fingernail should be a measurable, acceptable length.
1: Now, when we were younger, I don't think this happens now, we often had to hold our hands out for the umpires to go by and make
0: That's
1: sure
0: right.
1: that our fingernails weren't
0: That's
1: too...
0: so you couldn't scratch anyone.
1: Exactly.
0: Yeah, or
1: exactly.
0: poke someone's eye out.
1: Yes, exactly.
0: That sort of thing.
1: Now,
0: yeah.
1: you see, that's lost now.
0: That is lost.
1: That's gone.
0: When was the last time you saw fingernails checked?
1: I don't know.
0: I don't know if I ever have.
1: Obviously, I can remember doing it as a kid. But
0: yeah.
1: Not as
0: yeah.
1: an adult.
0: No, not as an adult. Well, that's germane to your HG. This comes from someone describing themselves as Maxime from Gunning.
1: Uh-huh.
0: I'm a little concerned that some of our BMX riders appear to have outgrown their bikes. I wonder whether there should be an age limit for riding the bikes. No rider over 13, for example. I mean, is it appropriate for someone to be riding a BMX bike when in their 20s or 30s? I think not.
1: Well,
0: I think not.
1: I'm very open-minded about this. I've got to be honest
0: with you. I just think it looks a little bit sick, don't I?
1: I am amazed at the difference in size, and it does
0: I mean, it's to get the younger set in, the kids, the BMX.
1: Yeah.
0: They should be 13, 14, max.
1: Yeah.
0: Max.
1: Can I ask, though, are you considering a weight division for BMX, so you might have...
0: No, just age. Could be age. I mean, anyone, if you can ride a BMX from the age of 4 or 5, great, get involved.
1: Where do you stand on skateboards, then?
0: Skateboard, same thing, I think. I just don't think you want to see someone 35 or 40 on a skateboard. I just don't think so.
1: And where do you stand, say, in braking? Do you want an age limit in braking?
0: I think I do.
1: Now, when it comes back
0: to... I know it gets difficult, and I know it's going to be unfair on some champions who have, 25, and suddenly the IAC says, oh, well,
1: we're
0: 13, off. That's it, the limit. Yeah.
1: Now, are you worried about Rebel Tours getting involved?
0: Of course there'll be Rebel Tours.
1: Now.
0: But they're going to look a little bit...
1: Triad. Well, yeah, but I mean, where I come to is on the now when they have obviously there's racing BMX and then there's another form of BMX which is tricks and you have to do complete various tasks.
0: Yeah.
1: Are you also going to have an age limit on them?
0: Oh, I'm not sure. I'm not sure.
1: Because they tend to ride a bigger bike.
0: Yeah.
1: That may be wrong. That may be just me not seeing things correctly.
0: Yeah.
1: They tend to ride a bigger bike, and so it's more. Looks more normal, whatever that means.
0: Well,
1: in this day and age.

0: it's a, an Olympic thing to do.
1: And you feel as though by limiting the age, we're going to get more kids involved.
0: Yes.
1: Because they're hanging out because they think, I don't want to compete against a 25-year-old.
0: No, because it's just not right.
1: Yeah, because they're sickos and perverts and dickheads.
0: They're open to that sort of... Yes. I mean, if you go down to a skate park and see the kids skating about, to see someone in their 30s...
1: Yeah, no, I understand that, yeah.
0: You've got to scratch your head and think, ooh.
1: And remember, of course, skateboarding tends to be a weirdly communal thing. People are very concerned when people fall off their skateboards and... You know, and when a trick's done, there's a lot of, happiness in terms of the community and congratulations and stuff like this.
0: Yeah.
1: I know this is a topic for another time.
0: Yeah, I suppose it is. But it's just something worth exploring, I think.
1: I'd love to see the BMXA, that's the BMX Association of Australia, come out and say something about age.
0: Yes, yes. Do they have a limit on age?
1: And are you worried about the people in their 40s will put their age down and say, well, I'm actually...
0: Of course they will. You're going to get that. Of course you will, especially in some of your overseas competitors.
1: Yeah. Say no more.
0: Yeah, well, Anyway, look, thank you to all of those emailers. Again, a fantastic, fantastic thought.
1: Excellent.
2: The best of bludging on the blind side.

0: of Bludging on the Blind Side.
1: Roy, Papua New Guinea Rugby League, it's on the news everywhere. And in fact, it was a big talking point of Vegas about what this new team's going to look like and when can we see it in Vegas. That was the chat.
2: Yeah.
1: They want to see the what they call and what you've always called Reggae Rugby League in Vegas.
2: They feel as they've heard about it. Yeah, they want to see it.
1: Yeah, correct. It's a tight fit. Now, the government has struck a deal with to build a state-of-the-art, what's described as an NRL village in Moresby to house the Papua New Guinea team.
2: Yeah.
1: And obviously it'll be the 18th or 19th team in the rugby league.
2: Yep.
1: Now, they've suggested that the governments of Australia and PNG will commit $150 million of their own to a high-security compound. Mm. It's expected to fit about 200 people, including players and families and staff of the PNG team. Now, what are we going to get for this money?
2: Mm.
1: What will rugby league end up looking like with the PNG team in the compound?
2: Mm.
1: Your suggestion is that the compound is absolutely necessary. I know you're very pro Bunnings Island, which was an island off Papua New Guinea, which would house the team.
2: I think essentially that's what's going to happen. I think to have a compound imposed on Port Moresby, too difficult to police. You'd have to keep it under guard, under protection, under military guard, 24 hours a day.
1: For the whole year.
2: It's just impractical.
1: Yeah. Yeah.
2: Yeah. Totally impractical. But that 100, I thought it was 600 million HG over 4 years or something. Wasn't that?
1: No, it's 600 million over 10 years. Yeah, this is all separate to that.
2: Okay.
1: That's just to run the team.
2: Yeah, okay. That's more realistic.
1: The number's
2: 150 million. Okay. Well, I think the keener at the moment is about 40 cents to the dollar. So you're talking about, can't do the maths here, but you're talking well over 200 million keener.
1: Yeah, easily.
2: Easily. Now, that's starting to sound reasonable.
1: And you've sketched out a few plans. What are you looking at?
2: Well, I'm suggesting one of the islands, HG, in, say, Milne Bay.
1: Uh-huh.
2: It is an area there. There's the Purdy Islands, which I think at the moment they protect the green sea turtle. But I don't see any difficulty with rugby league and the green sea turtle sitting side by side. I can see one assisting the other in the long term. But there's also Daru Island, which I've had a close look at, and that's a tortoise and seabird sanctuary. Well, again, I can't see any difficulties there between the wishes of rugby league in having a gated community and protection of seabirds and tortoises. I think that can go very much hand in hand and one could assist the other. I'm sure the rugby league community wouldn't mind keeping tabs on the tortoises, their numbers, breeding habits, et cetera, et cetera. Would probably bring a lot more knowledge than we have now of how the tortoise works. And in terms of seabirds, well, rugby league players love seabirds.
1: Are these affected by rising
2: levels? I'm sure they would be. And that's something that the rugby league would be able to
1: deal with.
2: Keep an eye on.
1: Yeah, I'll keep an eye on.
2: And monitor levels and see if there's a relationship between rising sea levels and the rising or lowering of the birth rates of the tortoises.
1: Now,
2: that sort of thing, that sort of examination could be put under the umbrella, I suppose, of the Clive Churchill Foundation.
1: Can I ask, what are we getting? So, originally, I thought that the Centre of Excellence, let's describe it as Centre of Excellence, would be, built in a location which had a lot of bolt-ons, like it had a training field, it had a stadium, it had a casino and stuff like that. This appears to be a bit beyond the scope of this bid because we've got to remember that...
2: Well, those things will come in time,
1: true.
2: I think. You've got to have just the basic, the bare bones of what's required to begin with, which is somewhere for the player...

0: as to live, mm-hmm. be comfortable, to have running water, somewhere to do ablutions, somewhere to void themselves and maintaining levels of hygiene, areas to cook, areas to eat, entertainments, areas where you can train.
1: We're spending a lot of money.
0: It's going to cost a lot. Well, at the moment, we're talking about $250,000 kina.
1: Now, what happens to something as simple as sewage?
0: Mm.
1: Now, you can't pump it back into the sea because
0: no.
1: I bet you it's
0: going to be recycled. Because you may find that the tortoises
1: doesn't like the poo.
0: And the green sea turtle probably don't. They probably don't get on all that well with sewage. They don't. Let's say they don't. And we've got to somehow quarantine the sewage from the areas where the tortoise and the turtles are breeding. Fine, we can do that.
1: Now, then we come to things
0: sumps,
1: like...
0: Sumps. Huge sumps.
1: Right. And then you've got waste.
0: Waste.
1: Now, waste comes in all sorts of forms. Sure. I mean, I'm not sure, you know, things that people don't eat that they don't want to, or things that packaging or stuff like that.
0: Yeah.
1: Is that all taken off the island?
0: Yes.
1: In a barge and so
0: or recycled on the island. There'd have to be some sort of recycling centre, which I would put somewhere near the hospital.
1: Now, then we move on to how safe this place is. And this, by this I mean...
0: Well, you don't want marauding peoples coming in Viking style.
1: Or kayak style.
0: Or kayak style, yes. Having a poke around and stealing things and damaging equipment. No. It'll have to be patrol boats going around the island 24/7.
1: Then we come to the problem of tax.
0: Hmm.
1: All the players living in these in the Centre of Excellence will earn their money tax-free. Now, has that been factored into, where's that being picked up in this? Is that part of the sum that we're spending on the 350 million kina?
0: I don't think so. I think that would come out of the 600 million
1: that
0: the government's kicking in. I assume that would cover the expenses of the players. But remember, if a casino is in sight, on the site, near the hospital, there's no reason why a lot of the players couldn't access the casino, and the profits of the losses, I suppose... Help defray the costs of the sewage system and indeed the building of the casino and the building of the hospital, the building of the Centre of Excellence and the maintaining of the training facilities.
1: Now, when players go there, will it be a sort of military-style boot camp? I mean, you know...
0: Well, that depends on the coach.
1: Yeah. No, I get that, but... Players may be put off if Madge turns up as the coach because Madge is a strict disciplinarian and may not allow people to have a few beers on a Friday night if they're not playing on that weekend or whatever it is. It can't be like that because, let's face it, when you say Papua New Guinea, when you say the Cook Islands, anything like that, I always think of a vacation, of a holiday, of a resort, sort of feed up on the hammock.
0: Yeah.
1: Getting them to discipline to play rugby league in those circumstances is not great. I mean, it's a real challenge.
0: Well, it would be for you or me.
1: Ah.
0: But when rugby league is your national sport, when you've been brought up to respect the values of rugby league and your desires are rugby league centric and rugby league focused,
1: You're prepared to
0: put in the hard yards. And any canny coach will bring that out in the players. So they're not always, you know, hanging around the casino or...
1: Now...
0: And maybe we've got to have certain hours when the casino isn't operating
1: to keep the players focused. So maybe between, say, 9 and 11 in the morning.
0: is when the casino is closed?
1: Yeah,
0: yes,
1: casino's closed. That's right. Now, then we come to the reason why we're doing all this.
0: Mm.
1: This is because we're shit scared of China.
0: Yeah.
1: And we've developed this thing called the Kafusi Line,
0: that's right,
1: which is where rugby league begins and China's influence stops.
0: That's right.
1: Now, what's to prevent China from, as they did recently in the East Coast area, or in fact, I've been told the Great Australian Bite, turn up and fire off a few live rounds to let people know we're still here, we're still thinking of you, we haven't forgotten you, and to panic the... participants, the families, good Australian families, I might add, Roy, good Australian families who have given their life over to rugby league.
0: Yeah,
1: So where does the defence of this island paradise, I'm describing it, rugby league paradise, begin and end in terms of the budgeting?
0: Well, that's where AUKUS would come into play, I suppose, HG. You know, I don't think you can expect the rugby league community to foot the bill for the purchase of the nuclear-powered submarines. I don't think so. But the where we position the nuclear-powered submarines will be determined by the Kafusi line, won't it?
1: It certainly will.
0: Mm.
1: Now, can I ask, have you got a name in mind for this facility? And, you know, let's face it, I'm not full bottle on your heroes of Papua New Guinea rugby league. There was a Jenny, a famous player called Jenny,
0: right.
1: I think.
0: That's right.
1: But is it going to be... something along the lines of the Peter Volandi Centre of Excellence.
0: Sir Julius Chan.
1: Sir Julius Chan.
0: Centre of Excellence.
1: Yeah.
0: And maybe on Sir Michael Somare Island.
1: And have you got a timeline for this? Obviously, this team is meant to be coming in, I think, in 2 years' time.
0: Yes.
1: So by the time we get to, say, 28,
0: yes.
1: We're going to be thinking Sir Julius Chan Island up and running.
0: Up and running, yeah.
1: Sewerage problem solved.
0: So we've got to start now.
1: Exactly.
0: Got to start now. I want to see the first pegs put in whatever island it's going to be it Daru Island or any of the Purdy Islands, one of those islands in Milne Bay that are just doing nothing but helping tortoises and bloody green sea turtles. We want to see pegs in the ground and footings dug.
1: Now, the final thing is transport. Mm. Are you seeing...
0: Helicopters.
1: Helicopters. Are you going to see a landing strip?
0: Oh, well,
1: you
0: all
1: know,
0: right.
1: Let's face it, Aussies built hundreds of landing strips all over PNG during the second big show.
0: We did.
1: And I'm just wondering if we could get something that could take a 747.
0: Yes.
1: Abdo Air would be flying up there once a week at least with players.
0: Well, that might be the first thing you build.
1: Yeah, true. True.
0: You know?
1: Because you need...
0: You just drop in a couple of dongers for people to live in while they're building the...
1: The runway.
0: The runway. And once the runway's completed, then you can start flying in the equipment necessary to build a hospital, casino and the centre of excellence.
1: And you're looking forward to this, Roy?
0: I am.
2: The best of bludging on the blind side. Aussie shoppers. Looking for vegetables? 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This Thursday at Rugby League World Auburn, the Football Wellness Clinic focuses on your aura. Have your shadow analysed by former St George supercoach Brian Smith. Smithy will be at the controls of his oral diviner, ready to poke about daily from 11 a.m. Discounts for families who mention bludging on the blind side.
1: Adam Carney has had a great run with the number 11.
0: Mm.
1: Anything significant that the Murdoch press got this? Anything significant that happens to me? 11 seems to come up. Carney said recently, it's a spiritual number, a guiding number, but it's hard to talk about because people might think you're nuts.
0: Right.
1: Now, let me set it out.
0: It's a spiritual number.
1: Yeah, spiritual number, a guiding number. Hard to talk about because people might think you're nuts.
0: Mm.
1: Now, in numerology, not a subject I'm all that familiar with, the number 11 is a master number, which signifies intuition, insight and enlightenment.
0: A master number?
1: Yeah. When paired with together, 11-11, get it?
0: Two.
1: Two
0: 11s,
1: That's
0: what's that, supermaster?
1: That's supermaster. I'll give you an idea how big it is. When paired together, 11-11 is said to be a clear message from your spirit guides and the universe to become conscious and aware. Look, I'm all for taking psychedelics to improve mental performance.
0: Sure.
1: I've been doing it for years myself. But this is going way too far.
0: Well...
1: It's overdosing.
0: Yeah.
1: So what happens here is...
0: How does this work? Who's getting in touch with me if I come across 11 or something?
1: Well...
0: Is this some spirit guide getting in touch with me?
1: Well, I don't...
0: And how am I meant to respond to the spirit guide? By being aware.
1: It's not as though it's got a name or a presence. It's just a system.
0: Oh.
1: You know, so as in, there's another essential element to this story. It began 30 years ago. Mm. Greg Hickman, this is a sidebar issue here. Yeah. Greg Hickman.

0: was training a small team in the bush at the time. When he was offered an opportunity to work at the big city stable, Warwick Farm, Hickman accepted the job knowing his life was changing forever. As he watched his hometown of Gunnedah disappearing in the rearview mirror,
1: yes.
0: You can see it now, Gunnedah in the rearview mirror, Hickman glanced at the clock on the car dashboard. It read...
1: 11 past 11.
0: Thanks very much. See, you're on board.
1: Whoa.
0: You know, No,
1: that's scary.
0: Scary.
1: Isn't it? I mean, the number 11 is fascinating, isn't it? I was just thinking about this the other day. Do you know that Don Bradman was never on 11 runs?
0: When he got out?
1: No. At any time, ever. He was always 9 or 10
0: or
1: and
0: 13.
1: Then to 12. Off he'd go. Never 11.
0: Isn't that incredible? How did you work that out?
1: I just looked it up.
0: Oh.
1: You know, was the Don ever on 11? Googled it, yeah.
0: Oh, right, fair enough.
1: That's all you got to do.
0: As fate would have it, remember he's leaving the town at 11:11?
1: Yeah.
0: As fate would have it, these two men, this is Adam Carney and Greg Hickman, were lunching on the Gold Coast 2 years ago. The day before Hickman trained Parada, part owned by Carney, was due to contest the Rich Magic Millions three-year-old guineas. I asked Greg if Parada would win when he said, I have something to tell you. I've got a thing about the number 11.
1: Mm.
0: You know.
1: Yeah, as you do.
0: My wife, Taylor, thought this was a G-up, and she said, you two have spoken about this before. I told Taylor, I swear we hadn't.
1: Yeah.
0: And then I told Greg I had the same issue with number 11, so two of them.
1: Gunnedah. Rainbow connection
0: through the number. When Parada...
1: The spiritual guides at the same time, each of their own spiritual guides were saying they had to be equally conscious at the same time. Is that how it works?
0: I think that's right. Now...
1: So where did it end up?
0: Well, it's a hell of a story.
1: What did it mean?
0: What's it mean?
1: How did the numbers express themselves in terms of winnings?
0: Okay, that's the nub.
1: Yes.
0: Right. When Parada won his first race, he was a... 11-1 chance. When he won his first group race, one or whatever it was, he came out of barrier
1: 11.
0: Thanks very much. When he won his final race, the Red Zell Stakes, his starting position was gate
1: 11.
0: And when Parada ran away with his only group one win, the 2019 All Age Stakes, it was
1: 11
0: years
1: after his Lord.
0: After his father died.
1: 11 years after his father died.
0: 11 years after his father died.
1: What are the chances of that?
0: Sometimes you sort of feel as though you're pushing the
1: ship. Yeah, I know.
0: But stick with us.
1: I know. But the thing is, HG, as I often say to kids, you know, who are interested in these sorts of things, I often say, all right, imagine what happened today 11 years ago. You know, and they say, oh, yeah. Oh, yeah, that's when we didn't buy a car.
0: That's
1: or
0: right.
1: Or something like that.
0: Yeah,
1: because you know, or the scones were burnt or something like that.
0: Or we deep-fried the scones.
1: We deep-fried the scones and we were all sick.
0: Yeah. Carney recalled that everything seemed to be in sync going into the Magic Millions 3 years ago. The Magic Million Guineas 2 years ago. It was like nothing could go wrong. I remember we were staying at this hotel and they let me park in the same spot each morning because we were going to track work at 4 a.m.
1: Yeah.
0: Then I'd drive back to the hotel at 5:30 a.m. But one morning there was a car in my spot with the number plates.
1: 11? 11?
0: Well done. 11, 11.
1: Good. What was it doing there?
0: Abbreviation.
1: Who was driving it?
0: These were abbreviations for 11:11. You get me?
1: Yeah.
0: So ELVN, you know, twice.
1: Oh, yeah. Gotcha.
0: Now, that same week, Carney and Hickman purchased a Fastnet Rock yearling at the Magic Million sales. With everything that was happening in his life, Carney and Hickman, when it came to naming the yearling, was obviously 11:11.
1: Yeah.
0: That's what they had to call it. Mm. There was a certain synchronicity about the purchase of the yearling. I was the underbidder for the horse, but he wasn't sold on the day. You understand?
1: Yeah.
0: Anyway, as the day progressed, I hadn't bought a horse, and when I got back to my hotel, Taylor asked, that's his missus, what happened? And I said, I haven't bought a thing.
1: Mm.
0: She would have been shocked, wouldn't she?
1: She would have, yeah. What, you've come home empty-handed, no horse? Where's my horse?
0: Stunned. I opened the catalogue and came to the page of the Fastnet Rock yearling, and I kept saying to myself, I should have bought it.
1: Yeah.
0: Taylor said to ring Greg back and tell him he wanted to buy the horse, and I rang Greg and asked him if he could contact the breeder and tell him I'm happy to pay a quarter of a mil for it.
1: Yep.
0: Greg said, no, we're not paying.
1: Why didn't he offer him $11,000 or something?
0: Exactly. Or $110,000.
1: Yeah.
0: Now, If I've got the numbers right there. Anyway, Greg, no, we're not paying $250,000 for

0: But I said, Greg, please do it for me. Then a little later, Greg rang back and said, you owe me $10,000 as I got the horse for $240,000. We had to name it 1111.
1: Oh, what a magical story. Mm. And, you know, the funny thing is most jockeys have stories about numbers, don't they? Yeah, yeah.
0: Do they?
1: They don't often evolve a number as powerful as 11.
0: No.
1: Sometimes they're lesser numbers, you know, like 7.
0: Yeah.
1: Which is a number I've always had trouble with over the years. I hate 7.
0: Yeah.
1: Don't know why.
0: Well, that's because Bruce McAvaney's on it. And remember all those times you put Bruce McAvaney on with the Rooting King and the...
1: Oh, because he's on 7. He's on 7. Is that why I don't like that bloody Sunrise show? Is that it?
0: Yeah, Koshy and them.
1: Yeah.
0: Oh, no, you can't stand them. Because they're on 7.
1: Yeah.
0: But I tell you what works for you is 27, doesn't it?
1: Oh, 27.
0: You know, the boys...
1: It's my lucky charm.
0: Yeah, Fractious and, Fractious Bruce and Weed, always, you know, 27. They were over the moon when they drew 27.
1: Yeah.
0: Always with 27 start. Always
1: sure,
0: did it.
1: Sure.
0: You know.
1: Yeah, yeah.
0: I know it's incredible, 27.
1: It is amazing. And I've often discussed this with mathematicians.
0: Yes.
1: You know, I often say to them, I love your work because I know how important numbers are.
2: The best of Roy and HG. Thinking rugby league, thinking diet, thinking well-being. Join HG and Roy as they again steer the ship of common sense through the raging torrent of rugby league madness.
1: Look, there's a suggestion from Malcolm, HG. He says that US tradies, you've got to remember that due to water going

0: went down the plug hole in the opposite direction to Australia, because of gravity.
1: Mm-hmm.
0: It just works the other way, doesn't it? Our tradies need to operate in a mirror-reversed environment.
1: Right.
0: So you'd have to have a mirror, otherwise you'd feel weird with the water going around the wrong way.
1: But would that mean Fred's were...
0: No, I don't think it affects threading. No. It's just the water going down the bowl.
1: Right.
0: It can put you off.
1: It can.
0: Yeah.
1: Well, you're used to the carpet going in a certain direction on the flash.
0: Well, that's it.
1: You know, imagine...
0: It's how weird it is when it's going wrong. You think you're going mad.
1: I know. You'd have to step back and think about it, wouldn't you?
0: Yeah. Now, Andrew's been in touch, HG. He says Coriolis is the reason the water goes down the drain in different directions in the northern and southern hemispheres, not gravity.
1: What does that mean?
0: Well, what a good question. And what does happen on the equator? Does it go in...
1: Just stays there.
0: Yeah. It just goes down evenly, perhaps.
1: Now, although this hasn't come...
0: Coriolis, I must get... Get
1: the
0: involved.
1: Facts. Yeah, Coriolis, get involved. That's right. And try and do it at your place.
0: Yes. I suppose there'd be a few plumbers listening who'd know all about Coriolis. They're probably taught that.
1: Well, they'd
0: have to be.
1: It wouldn't come naturally.
0: No!
1: Apparently at Sandown, number 11's just won. I wouldn't know what race we're up to there because of my eyes taken elsewhere. But that's a good get for the 11
0: It followers. Is, isn't it? And Ben of Sunrise Beach puts the question, what would Gough Whitlam have had to say about this 11-11 business? Such a powerful number, isn't it?
1: It is.
0: When you think about it.
1: 11-11.
0: Yeah, we never think about it, do we?
1: No.
0: Well, we are now.
1: Exactly.
0: And it's a very sober consideration, isn't it?
1: It is.
0: I'm looking at numbers differently now. You know how every now and again you don't think of numbers at all? And every now and again you think...
1: Well, you've always, in the show, revealed that problem you've always had with seven.
0: Yeah.
1: Remember when the king used to get in barrier seven, you'd scratch the horse straight away.
0: Straight away. Well, I always
1: questions asked.
0: The only thing I like doing, HG, is tackling a number seven. Because you always gave them something special because they were little.
1: Now, look, I don't know if we can explain this, but... As you know, Skid Marks over at Nine is trying to drag the whole...
0: Hang on.
1: Sorry.
0: Rod Laver won 11 Grand Slam titles, as did Bjorn Borg. I mean, this is just getting too scary, isn't it?
1: I know. I wish we hadn't opened this can.
0: I know.
1: I tell you what, let's...
0: You can see how cults begin, can't you?
1: You can.
0: It'd be so easy to start a cult.
1: Number 11 cult.
0: The number 11 cult.
1: Now, hang on.
0: You know, because there are a lot of people, gullible people in the world who could be easily switched on and turned on to this sort of thinking, you know?
1: Are there? Yeah. Gullible people?
0: Yeah.
1: I mean, people who think Class A's okay.
0: Yeah. Whatever happened to Covis 11?
1: Covis 11? Or COVID 11.
0: COVID 11, even better.
1: So, are you seeing this 19 not indicating a year, but indicating the number of times this virus has been loose in the world?
0: Well, I'm not suggesting that at all.
1: I won't disagree with you.
0: Yeah. But all I'm suggesting is if COVID 19 was COVID 11, it'd be a hell of a lot more powerful, and we've just got to be thankful that it's not.
1: No, that's beautifully put. Now, can I just say 11? When's the 11th of May come up, for instance? That'd be a... I'm just starting to get the gold going.
0: Right.
1: Are you seeing people maybe nuding up and dancing around a kerosene flame? I'm not sure. That sort of thing? And
0: what, covering themselves in pig fat?
1: Well, that'll be two for a start.
0: Is that what 11ists get up to?
1: And maybe playing a... I don't know.
0: They catch a fish, turn it into a scone, cover themselves in pig fat and light a fire. Is that it?
1: And play Bon Jovi really loud. I mean, just to start with. I mean, all of a sudden you've got the elements. You've got your fish.
0: Yeah.
1: You've got your, obviously...
0: Well, we're starting to get rules.
1: Rules.
0: For how 11s behave.
1: That's fantastic. And look, we've only been working
0: on
1: this.
0: You can do it. I know. The 11th of every month. Every month's got an 11 in it.
1: And
0: people forget that.
1: And we've only been working
0: on this. People think, I can just skip straight from 9 to 9.
1: No, you can't.
0: No, you can't.
1: Now,
0: that's temporal reality.
1: And we've only done this for 11 seconds. Imagine what happened if we did it for 11 hours.
0: Whoa.
1: Imagine the ideas, the rules we could come up with in 11 hours.
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1: So there it is, Bludging on the Blind Side, in the can once again, literally. Enjoy the rest of the Easter break. Bye now. From now on, you're on your own, Bludging.

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0: Today we are getting to know North Queensland Cowboys winger, Australian winger, called her once, scoring 5 tries in a test for Australia against PNG up in Brisbane. She's a great player in the NRLW, used to play sevens rugby for Australia. So there's a fair bit of her CV. Let's find out more about Ja'Kai Whitfeld. Hello, Ja'Kai. How are you going?
1: Hello, I'm good. Thanks so much for having me on.
0: My pleasure. I like to ask people how they fell in love with rugby league, but you kind of started in rugby union first, didn't you?
1: Yes. Yeah, I started in rugby union when I was about 14.
0: And you played for Australia in sevens rugby when you were how old?
1: So I first debuted for the national squad, like the Opens women's squad, when I was 18.
0: Yeah, okay. And then what drew you to rugby league?
1: I don't know. I really liked, I guess, also for me, like the opportunity to work outside of footy. I love my career outside of footy as well, so that's something I'm really passionate about. So for me, it's kind of getting the best of both worlds, love my footy and being able to do that, but also love being able to make a difference in my community and pursue that as well.
0: So what is your career outside of footy?
1: At the moment I work in Townsville as a youth corresponder, which is a task force between Queensland Police and Youth Justice. So I work with at-risk kids, at-risk youth in and out of the youth justice system. So that's something I'm super passionate about. I also work with Brent Inglis at the Goyner Academy, which is his academy that he started post his career. So that's in preventative mental health, which is something I'm also super passionate about.
0: Well, yeah, what drove you or inspired you to those career options? That's fascinating.
1: I think probably a lot of my dad's work growing up. My dad was in the Defence Force. We moved around a lot, lived in Fiji, Darwin, spent a lot of time up there. We had a young girl live with us from out in Millingimby, which is one of the most remote communities in Australia. So I think probably my connection to her kind of like drew me, I guess, into like different regional and remote areas and supporting kids that don't often have the opportunities and lots of barriers out in their communities. So I think, probably my upbringing, always being taught and those values of giving back and supporting other people. So, probably my upbringing.
0: Unreal. Well, good for you, Ja'Kai Whitfeld. We are getting to know North Queensland Cowboys NRLW winger, Australian Gillaroos winger as well. What's the best piece of advice you've ever been given?
1: Probably your old cliche, never give up.
0: Never give up, good one. What's your achievement, it can be anything in life, that you're most proud of?
1: I feel like I'm going to go a bit sideways on this. I think one of my best achievements is probably being a big sister.
0: Oh, nice. Okay. That is a bit sideways. I love it.
1: Yeah.
0: What's your favourite sport other than rugby league or rugby union?
1: Oh, horse riding.
0: Okay. What's a bucket list sporting event you'd like to attend?
1: Maybe the Melbourne Cup.
0: Makes sense. Your favourite TV show as a kid, what was it?
1: I don't know if you call it a TV show. Was McLeod's Daughters a TV show?
0: Yeah.
1: Yeah, that.
0: What did you think it was?
1: I don't know.
0: McLeod's Daughter. What did you love about that show?
1: Oh, well, I grew up on a property, so...
0: Oh, right.
1: Rode horses, like, since I could walk. So my grandma, she used to, for every birthday and every Christmas, she would get me and my sister a season of McLeod's Daughters. So we absolutely love that.
2: Forget about trying to make Peter look bad. Let's show the court what a great parent you are.
3: Well, the way Bryce sees it, I have no history of stable relationships.
2: Because you put your heart and your soul into raising Charlotte.
3: Yeah, and I work too hard to look after her.
2: You stuck your neck out to keep Drovers afloat and make it a success. That shows commitment, Tess.
3: Oh, and she gets passed around by a bunch of adults.
2: More people to love her.
3: And I'm a weird organic farmer.
2: Uh-uh. Big business organics is the way of the future. Don't forget that, Tess.
0: What about your favourite movie all time?
1: Maybe The Longest Ride, another awful one.
0: Okay, I can sense a theme here, Ja'Kai.
4: You know, I fell in love with you the first time I saw you. You're just the most amazing, beautiful girl I ever met, and somehow, I don't know, somehow you chose me. You see, I love you so much, I just want you to be happy. Even if that happiness no longer includes me.
0: Something people may not know about you, a hidden talent of any sort?
1: Oh, a hidden talent. I don't know about hidden talent, but maybe something that people don't know about me. I used to live in Fiji.
0: Whereabouts did you live in Fiji? Because I love Fiji so much.
1: In Suva.
0: In Suva, okay.
1: Yeah.
0: And was that with your dad's work?
1: Yep.
0: Yeah, right, okay. Shout out to all our listeners through Radio Australia, Plantation Island. Love you. See you soon. Now, what about you in the kitchen? Do you cook? And if so, do you have a signature dish?
1: I do cook. It depends who you ask if they say I'm a good cook or not. But my brothers and sisters always like my chicken pie.
0: I was going to say, who would I have to ask that would tell me you are a good cook?
1: Probably my brothers and sisters.
0: Okay, that's right. And what did you say was your best dish?
1: Chicken pie.
0: Oh, nice. Yeah. All right, now, Jakiya Whitfield, you are hosting a dinner party. Give me three people, they can be alive or dead, that you would invite.
1: Oh, I knew I was going to get caught up on this one. I was actually going to go back to the McLeod Daughters cast and say Stevie, Alex and maybe Claire.
0: You really have gone sideways, haven't you?
1: I don't know what to say.
0: Stevie, Alex and Claire. So of all the people on the planet, they're your three.
1: I don't know. They were the first people that came to my mind.
0: You didn't even know it was a TV show 3 minutes ago.
1: Yeah, I know.
0: Oh, fair dinkum. All right, what, if anything, scares you?
1: Oh, probably crocodiles, I think, especially living up in North Queensland.
0: More than reasonable. Where can we find you, Jakiya, on a day off?
1: On a day off. Up in Townsville, I love to go to, like, all the, Crystal Creek, all the little different creeks and stuff, and the little different water holes. The ones where there aren't crocodiles.
0: Yeah, very important caveat there. Do you have a favourite band or singer?
1: Maybe Luke Combs.
0: Okay, have you been to see him in concert, or what's the concert that your best one you've ever been to?
1: I've only ever been to one.
0: Right.
1: And it was Keith Urban.
0: Right.
1: Yeah.
0: We've got to get you out more, Jakiya.
1: I know.
0: Damn.
1: That was the first concert I went to and I was like 22.

0: to me. You're not a Swiftie or anything?
1: No, not enough to actually go to watch it.
0: Okay. Righto, we've got to get you active in the concert scene.
1: Yeah.
0: What's your favourite holiday destination?
1: My favourite holiday destination, I loved South Africa. I wouldn't say it was really a holiday, but I went there for footy. And I haven't really gone overseas a lot for a holiday, but I've travelled a lot for footy. So South Africa was probably the coolest.
0: Is that when you're playing sevens?
1: Yes.
0: Yeah, cool. Okay. What about then, if you haven't done much travel away from playing, what would be a bucket list destination for you?
1: I'd love to go back to America, like the country parts of America, like Arizona,
0: You like the desert.
1: Or, I don't know if I'm going to say this right. I think I'm saying it wrong, but the Maldives.
0: No, Maldives is fine.
1: Maldives? Okay.
0: That's very different to the desert of Arizona. Wow.
1: Yeah, I don't know.
0: So what would you rather do? Look for a cactus or go for a snorkel?
1: No, I feel like I'd like to go to like a ranch and like the rodeos out in the desert.
0: You really are a cowgirl. You're paying for the right joint, aren't you? Are you a reader? Do you have a favourite book or author or anything?
1: No, I don't. I think the last time I picked up a book was probably like when I was forced to in year 10.
0: Okay.

0: Did you read the whole thing?
1: No, I actually did, but if you could believe it, it was like a horse book.
0: No way.
1: Yeah.
0: Was it about McLeod's daughter?
1: No, it wasn't, but it was the only book series I've ever read in my life and probably the only three books. I don't even remember what it was called, but...
0: Doesn't matter. I still can't believe you're inviting Stevie, Alex and Claire to your dinner party. Now,
1: well, yeah. My grandma, she, for like my 10th birthday, she got, I don't know how, but she had some connections and she got Stevie to call me on my 10th birthday.
0: Well, that's cool.
1: Yeah.
0: That's good going. Grandma, well done.
1: I know. She really pulled through.
0: It might have been Stevie's only ever request for something like that, but that's awesome. What about... are you a handy woman at all? Can you build things? Have you ever built anything?
1: Oh, I'm sure my dad would like me to say yes, but I don't know. I feel like Emma Manselman up in Townsville, she's one of my good mates, and I feel like if I ever needed anything, she'd be my go-to gal.
0: So the happy hooker, she's good with her hands, is she?
1: Yeah. Oh, yeah. She bought a house up in Townsville, and she's literally renovated most of it by herself. So she's like... The handy woman.
0: Yeah, wow. Okay. Now, a few quick ones to finish, and we're talking to North Queensland NRLW and Australian Gillaroos winger Jakiya Whitfeld. What's your take on clowns, Jakiya? Great fun or terrifying?
1: Terrifying.
0: Yeah. Summer or winter?
1: Summer.
0: Chocolate or vanilla?
1: Chocolate.
0: Sweet or savoury?
1: Sweet.
0: Peanut butter, crunchy or smooth?
1: Smooth.
0: And the last one, Jakiya, this seems to be one that tells us everything we need to know about people. Tomato sauce, cupboard or fridge?
1: Probably the fridge.
0: Yes, you got it right. Jakiya Whitfield, after all of that, you passed the major test. Thanks for letting us getting to know you. Have a great season ahead.
1: Thank you. Thanks so much.

0: Maureen McGillicuddy.
1: And I'm Edith Vale.
0: And we host Another Cup Up,
1: where we natter away with some of Australia's biggest names.
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5: Hello and thank you for downloading the podcast of Sporting Witness from the BBC World Service with me, Matthew Kenyon. Today I'm taking you back to 1988 and the story of the Dutch football team's triumph in the men's European Championship in West Germany. The final is remembered for one of the most sensational goals of football history, and I've been talking to the man who set it up.
6: The sound of Holland fills the Olympic Stadium here in Munich. It looks like a little corner now of the Netherlands itself. And Holland heading for the first major trophy in their history.
5: It was a victory which sparked wild national celebrations across the Netherlands. And playing a key role in 1988 was one player who knew it was his last chance of international glory.
7: Far side, Arnie Muren is there with his trusty left foot. Arnie Muren bowing out of international football, by the way, in this tournament. This will be the last time he'll be playing for Holland in the European Championship.
5: Arnold Muren was a veteran of Ajax, Ipswich Town and Manchester United in the club game. And at 37 years old, when the tournament kicked off, he hadn't planned on making it to Germany.
8: I didn't feel myself sort of as a father figure. It's just one of the guys. I mean, if you're 17 or 18 years of age and you're good enough, you play. And if you're 35, 36... And you play well enough, you're in the squad and you're in the team. And that's what happened with me.
5: The Dutch squad was assembled by their legendary coach, Rinus Michels, the man who'd guided Johan Cruyff to stardom at Ajax and Barcelona. Michels and Cruyff and a previous generation of Dutch superstars had fallen just short in the World Cup in West Germany back in 1974, beaten by their hosts in the final. But now Michels and the Dutch were back.
8: He was still a very, very good coach because he used to work for big teams, of course, Ajax and Barcelona. A very strong coach. He knew a lot about tactics. He knew a lot about systems. So he was the right person, the ideal coach, to coach us during the tournament.
5: The Dutch campaign began with a 1-0 loss to the Soviet Union, but victories over England and the Republic of Ireland took them second in their pool and into the semi-finals, where they faced their hosts and old rivals, West Germany. Arnold Muren says expectations and pressure were high, not least from their coach, Rinus Michels.
8: Just before the game, he said, well, we've got a chance to put things right. We didn't do it in 74. We've got a very good team. And if you want to win a big tournament, this is the time to do it. This is the time that we can beat Germany and make our fans and people happy in Holland.
5: Well, the game against West Germany in Hamburg was a bad-tempered affair with history, footballing and otherwise, hanging over it. Lothar Matthäus put the hosts in front with a penalty early in the second half, a goal which was cancelled out by Ronald Koeman, also from the spot, with 15 minutes to go. The place in the final was finally settled with just a couple of minutes left.
9: Holland have reached the final of the European Football Championships. They beat the host nation, West Germany, 2-1 in Hamburg a short while ago. The winning goal came shortly before the end of normal time. Marco van Basten, the scorer.
8: Well, the celebration started. We were celebrating on the pitch. People came onto the pitch. We were there for 20 minutes, went into the dressing room, came out of the dressing room again, went onto the pitch, celebrating again. So everybody was very, very relieved and happy that we have, you know, we're beating the Germans. And everybody in Holland was saying, we don't have to play the final anymore because this was the final. In my opinion, that was a load of nonsense because I was 37 at the time, and it was

0: probably my last chance to win such a big tournament.
1: So, with one game still to go, the Dutch had to gather themselves once more. Facing them in the final was the same Soviet Union team which had beaten them in the opening round of matches. This game took place in Munich's Olympic Stadium, which had been the venue for that painful World Cup final defeat against West Germany back in 1974. But this was 1988, and the Netherlands' long wait for an international trophy was almost over. Ruud Gullit put the Dutch in front with a well-taken header with half an hour played, and then early in the second half came the decisive moment.
2: Holland leading by 1-0, in possession. And it's Van Tichelen coming through, the left-back striding forward. Now to Muren. Muren, left-footed, first time, far side. Van Basten's underneath, gets a shot in. Oh, what a goal! It didn't seem possible. Holland have scored their second goal. And the man who's done it, Marco Van Basten of AC Milan. The tournament's...
1: Marco Van Basten's goal was indeed an astonishing strike, taken on the volley at a narrow angle from some distance. A worthy winner in any tournament. And as you heard, the man who provided the cross for Van Basten's goal was Arnold Muren.
0: I thought it was not a very good cross. I saw Gullit and Van Basten running towards their goal. So I decided to take the ball in one time. But it was a little, to be fair, it was a little bit too far away from the goal. But you must give credits to Marco, because there are not a lot of players who can score from that angle. Everybody was saying, Arnold, this was your best cross ever. But it wasn't, because I overhit the ball a little bit. And Marco made my cross a very good cross.
1: But it's the distance that you put on the ball that allowed Marco to loop that ball over the goalkeeper's head. Without your cross, there would be no great goal.
0: Yeah, but that's very nice of you to say so. But if he hit that ball to Dusseldorf, everybody would have said, oh, he can't do anything with that cross.
1: Well, that was a debate for later, because at the time of Van Basten's goal, there was still more than half an hour of the game to go. But Holland remained in control. A late penalty was conceded by Netherlands goalkeeper Hans van Brokelen, but he saved the spot kick, and a major title, the European Championship, at last belonged to the Dutch.
2: A long ball is drilled forward, putting the Holland defence under just a little bit of pressure. But only a little bit, because Holland immediately had possession. They've looked the better side, and it's all over. And Holland are the champions of all Europe.
0: Well, you can imagine what it does to players, especially when it's the first time that Holland won a big tournament like the European Championship.
2: It's Rinus Michels. All credit to Holland's manager. One of the great men of European football. They're cheering him now towards the centre circle.
0: Nobody left the ground, especially the Dutch fans, of course. And everybody was celebrating. Everybody was singing. You saw orange throughout the whole ground. And as a player, you think, well, we've done something special here.
2: So, Holland are the champions of Europe. They've achieved something that not even the great Dutch side of Johan Cruyff and company managed during their heydays in the 1970s. They've reached two World Cup finals, but never won a trophy. But now, for the first time, they've won the European Championship, and they have done it with such style. Holland 2, Soviet Union 0.
1: Well, the celebrations in Munich were memorable, but for Arnold Muren and his colleagues, winners at last, the return to the Netherlands was something else again. He spotted the crowds as they flew into Eindhoven, and the numbers just got bigger and bigger.
0: It took us 6 hours to go from Eindhoven to Amsterdam. I've never seen anything like it before. All the highways were packed with cars. It was one big parking place. People were on bridges. People were running behind the coach. People standing there with orange, with everything orange, celebrating and singing songs. And we just couldn't move with the coach towards Amsterdam. And when we arrived in Amsterdam, well, you can't put it in words what we saw there. We had a canal trip, of course, through the canals. And people were jumping into the water. Boats were sinking. People were standing on bridges. People were singing again. I've never seen anything like it in my life. I mean, if you talk about celebrations, these are celebrations.
1: Arnold Muren on the triumphant return home of the Netherlands national football team after they won the men's European Championship in 1988. He was speaking to me, Matthew Kenyon,

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6: A Liverpool legend, a man described as the beating heart of Newcastle United, a two-time Ballon d'Or winner. Kevin Keegan, former England captain and manager, has died. On Sport Today from the BBC World Service, we're going to reflect on an incredible footballing life. In a statement, Keegan's family confirmed his death aged 75. He was surrounded by his loved ones. It was announced 7 weeks ago that Keegan had stage 4 cancer. Keegan lifted the European Cup and 3 English league titles with Liverpool. He'd go on to win the Bundesliga in Germany with Hamburg and captain his country. Then in management, he led Manchester City, Fulham and Newcastle to the Premier League, almost winning the English title with the latter in 1996. He'd go on to manage his country as well in a footballing life that brought joy to millions. Newcastle United say Keegan will live on in the memories he created with club and country, the dreams he inspired wherever

0: than watching him from the terraces as a fan.
1: It's a real tough day. I was lucky enough to witness them revitalise not just Newcastle United Football Club, but also the city on two separate occasions, once as a player in the early 80s when I was just a youngster standing on the terraces, and then, you know, to have him as my boss in the early 90s. And he done that again as the manager was just unbelievable, but a very, very sad day today. This city will be in mourning for a long time. They've lost a special person.
2: Just describe, if you can, what he meant to Newcastle Football Club, but also, as you say, also to the city as a whole.
1: They always say, sorry, I'm getting a bit emotional.
2: It's okay, Lee.
1: They always say, no one person's bigger than a football club. But if there was ever one person who was close to that when Newcastle United, it was Kevin Keegan. He reignited the football club, but just reignited the city as well. He's just a special man. He was a father figure to the players. Had complete trust in him. Yeah, just an absolutely heartbreaking day, to be honest.
0: Lee Clark speaking to the BBC's Chris Warburton. Well, remarkably, Kevin Keegan's career needed some encouragement to get going. Scunthorpe United, then in the third tier of English football, would be his first professional club. But before he went into football, Keegan needed to convince his dad it would be a worthwhile endeavour. Thankfully for him, he had some help.
3: A nun at school, she encouraged me, Sister Mary Oliver. My dad, always being a minor, didn't want me to go down the mines, so I had a grammar school education. She just put, Kevin's football must be encouraged. He's got a lot of ability. It softened it for me, Dad, and he started to take a bit more interest.
0: It wasn't long before Liverpool came calling. League titles and European glory followed. Keegan was also one of the most marketable footballers of his generation, not just seen on the pitch, but in adverts and advertising hoardings worldwide. He retired as a player at 33, saying he wanted to go out at the top. Then 8 years later, his managerial career began with Newcastle United. The former Liverpool defender Mark Lawrenson worked alongside him at St James's Park.
4: You wouldn't say, in terms of football, that he was completely gifted, but he worked like stink to get himself even better and quicker and everything. And just such a lovely, lovely man. As I say, a time for everybody. And it's a very, very sad afternoon.
5: Is that partly how he connected with the public, do you think? That some players, you know, it comes easy to them, and actually the public sort of finds it all a bit annoying, really. And then somebody who is clearly working incredibly hard at it and keeps on working hard at it, that's why he had that connection?
4: Yeah, well, and you find as well that this, which is quite unusual, is that opposition supporters actually would clap when he come onto the pitch, which is very seldom to do. And I go back a long way insofar as my stepfather was on the board at Preston North End. This is obviously a long, long time ago. And they were trying to sign Kevin. Kevin was playing for Scunthorpe. In fact, my stepfather said to me one day, he came back and they'd been speaking to him, and he said, I think we've got this guy called Kevin Keegan, and nobody really knew because obviously he was in the fourth division. Next day, my stepfather said to me, oh, we missed out. He's gone to Liverpool. And he went to Liverpool, and I think, well, I know what happens at right at the start of the season. You have a game between potential first team and the team we're going to play against them, and that's 3 days before you play actually your first league game, if you can keep that with me. And he played in the game that day against Liverpool, and Bill Shankly, at the end of the game, obviously, you know, it's a game between obviously their own players and everything, he put him in the team, and basically he never got out of the team. And as he played, he got better and better and better. And he was just, he was top, top, top footballer. Really, really was. And as I said, he didn't go past players and they think, wow, he's fantastic. But just the way that he made himself into a top player was great for all people to see.
5: And then made the successful transition, which not every great player does, into being a manager.
4: And it was a really good manager. And obviously, you know, the thing with Newcastle, they absolutely loved and love him. But yeah, and I think he went obviously there at the right time because Newcastle then was starting to get some money in and get into the Premier League. And he was just he was great with everybody. He had time for you. He did fab. Well, they certainly got much better, and then there's more money came into the football club.

0: but better players. And it was just fun as well.
1: Mark Lawrenson. Well, the tributes have been fulsome in England, but it was in Germany with Hamburg where Kevin Keegan won the Ballon d'Or twice, along with the Bundesliga title. I'm pleased to say German football broadcaster Konstantin Eckner joins us now. And Konstantin, thanks very much for being with us. What's been the reaction to Kevin Keegan's death in Germany?
2: It was also met with great sadness because Kevin Keegan is widely remembered as one of the more colorful players and, of course, very good players in the history of the Bundesliga. So he's also essentially being considered the first pop star of the Bundesliga before he joined Hamburg in 1977. There were great footballers like Franz Beckenbauer, Gerd Müller, but no one combined skills with colorful personality and good looks, just like Kevin Keegan did in those 3 years when he played for Hamburg, when they actually won the Bundesliga for the first time. So that's why, yeah, he is widely remembered in Germany. And also around the time when Kevin Keegan played in Germany, the name Kevin became very popular among West German parents for a reason.
1: Wow. Well, I mean, when he left England, there was talk of him perhaps joining Real Madrid, but he chose Hamburg and obviously had such a huge impact. Just take us through his years there.
2: Yeah, it came as a surprise. Hamburg, they were a good team, but not a great team at that time. They finished sixth before he joined them, but they had big plans. So they signed him for a record fee. They doubled, actually, the previous Bundesliga transfer record, paid 2.3 million Deutsche Mark, so roughly 500,000 British pounds at the time, for a player. I mean, it's a different time compared to today. He joined the team. First season didn't go well, but then they signed a couple of other players. Günter Netzer, the former playmaker, was the manager at that point. And then Kevin Keegan with striker Horst Rubesch, they had a great partnership up front, and that's when they won the German championship. Horst Rubesch, a very tall player, won a lot of aerial duels. Same partnership, basically, that Kevin Keegan had at Liverpool with John Toshack, also a broad-shouldered striker. Kevin Keegan, small in size, so a great partnership between a smaller player, a technical player, and a more forceful physical player. And that's how they won the German championship in 79, and he stayed one more year, and then he left to join Southampton. But yeah, only 3 years, but still widely remembered and considered a club legend by Hamburg fans.
1: Yeah, and it's still relatively rare for English players to play abroad, and Kevin Keegan, one of the first really to go abroad and have such success. And it seems like he got a lot of praise as well for the way that he settled into German life.
2: He did. Although the first 6 months, maybe 8 months or so, he actually struggled. He felt isolated because, remember, there was a time when English wasn't widely spoken in football locker rooms. I mean, today it's different, right? But 1970s, Germans didn't speak English that well. So he actually had to learn German for a couple of months to then get along with his teammates. Also, that first season didn't go well. But once he settled in, once he got along with a lot of people, once he met people in Hamburg, which became a booming town, a booming city around that time, the industry was really flourishing. So then he got more and more comfortable. And then, of course, he had a lot of success on the pitch, scored a lot of goals during that second season when they won the championship. And yeah, and became a kind of a pop star in the Bundesliga and even had a few adventures into music.
1: Well, yeah, let's talk about that because, yeah, it wasn't just success on the pitch, a top 10 single in the German charts as well.
2: So, as the story goes, Smokey, of course, a famous British band with lead singer Chris Norman, they had a concert in Hamburg, I think in late 78. And Kevin Keegan attended that concert. He met up with Chris Norman afterwards backstage, had a couple of beers there, had a couple of more beers at a hotel bar. They got along. But then, I mean, they just went their separate ways. But a couple of months later, Kevin Keegan partnered with a music label, EMI, and they then called Chris Norman, asking him if Chris Norman wanted to produce a song with Kevin Keegan. Chris Norman already had a song made, which he thought would be fitting. And then he met up with Keegan in the spring of 79 in Hamburg in a recording studio. They recorded this song. It was purely sung by Kevin Keegan. They published it with the start of the 79-80 season, of course, on the heels of winning the championship, and it became a real hit. It stayed within the top 10, I think, for 15 weeks.
1: Incredible. The David Hasselhoff of his time, perhaps. Thank you so much, Konstantin.
2: Thank you.
1: Konstantin Eckner, a German football broadcaster with us on Sport Today. Now, honesty is a word off

0: often associated with Kevin Keegan. We're going to give him the last word here, particularly because when he was talking about himself, he was extremely honest too. And Keegan was always philosophical about the way his life would be remembered.
1: It's a lesson in life. You can win the Ballon d'Or, you can win the European Cup, you can win all the league titles you want, but people remember me for my hair. They remember me falling off a bike in Superstars, a lot of people. And they remember them, you know, I'd love it if we beat them. So it's life. You have to accept it.
0: Former England captain and manager Kevin Keegan, who's died at the age of 75.
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0: Now, Spain's players have arrived back in Madrid after lifting the men's FIFA World Cup on Sunday. Huge celebrations underway in the Spanish capital after victory over Argentina in that final. And we can get a flavour of how it feels before the players departed. The USA Sportswell's Dereth Lloyd, who watched the final in Times Square in New York, caught up with Spanish fans Pablo and Carmen.
3: Oh, we are feeling so good. We expect that kind of game, actually. We expected like something really hard, but feeling that with atmosphere in New York City is crazy. We are coming from Spain, actually, so we did this for the trip. My father is coming from Spain. Yeah, it's crazy, crazy atmosphere.
4: He's right in saying it's a crazy match, wasn't it? Because it took until just at the start of the second half of extra time to score a goal.
5: Yeah, it was amazing. The whole match was incredible, but we did it, and we have the second star, so we are so proud of our team, and that's
3: España!
4: Have you been to any matches so far throughout the tournament?
3: No, impossible getting to the matches. It was really, really expensive. This is something that in Europe doesn't happen, so we cannot afford like this price here. But yeah, anyway, we wanted to.
5: The environment here is amazing, also, so we don't have to go to the stadium in the street. The environment is amazing.
0: Well, let's reflect on Spain's second Men's World Cup crown, their achievements, and what could lie in future as well for them. Ernest Macia from Radio Catalunya is with us. And Ernest, I know you are professional to the end, but how did you celebrate that Spanish victory?
6: Well, a lot, because, well, you celebrated while working with people, and it's a way to celebrate, very professional, as you said, but it's a way to celebrate it. Because, yeah, I mean, this kind of moment,

0: Barcelona, in Barcelona, and you see in FC Barcelona, La Masia, you know, this DNA, this philosophy that you see imprinted in all the successful teams that Spain had since 2010 in South Africa, and now where Spain has won the Euro, a couple of Euros, the World Cup, all the competitions possible in women and under 19. So I think this kind of dominance is something that makes you feel special because it's under the same style, under the same philosophy. All the teams play more or less, the same. And so this style that Johan Cruyff and Barcelona imprinted in Barcelona is expanding across Europe.
1: How did levels of belief in this team in particular rise through the tournament? Because ahead of a ball being kicked, there was so much attention on France and the amazing attacking force that they had. But Spain began with this goalless draw against Cape Verde, and well, perhaps it took a little while to get going. But at what point did Spanish fans believe that, yes, this was possible again?
0: Spanish fans believed that it was possible because of the individuals, of the players. But Spain has shown us that a team is more important than individuals. Spain has won this World Cup consistently, very solidly, without Lamine Yamal being excellent. Lamine Yamal has been okay. In some moments, he has shown his talent and that he can potentially be the best of all times one given day. Not the best of all times, but at least the best at the present moment in the future. For example, the next World Cup in Spain and Morocco will be a good occasion for him, but in the Champions League, we've seen it. And in a moment where individualities didn't work 100%, the team responded. And this is why, even in a great day, especially the beginning of the tournament where Spain didn't play the best, they were solid and they were reliable. And yes, of course, France were main favorites. In the same way I tell you that Spanish fans trusted Lamine Yamal, they also were very conscious that France, because they had six incredible players, were the main force and the team to beat, and that they would probably be most likely the champions. However, the team is what sustains everything.
1: Absolutely. And the team as well did incredibly well yesterday to not get drawn into a different kind of football match. It could have been a very different, more aggressive, confrontational game than it turned out to be because Spain kept their heads when perhaps others didn't. How much pride is taken in that?
0: Well, a lot. And this is partly because Spain plays just one type of football.

0: David Villa, players that secure many goals. Oyarzabal was the closest thing to this kind of player that we had, but he was not as reliable as these top stars like Mbappé, Messi. So Spain didn't have a top star, Lamine Yamal, but he was not playing up front. He was on the side and he was coming back from an injury. So that's why at the beginning of the tournament, he was a bit slow. But without a striker, Spain secured a relatively calm trajectory in this World Cup. And I think this solidity in midfield, the control that you said, that they play one style, that they don't change a lot. They are very stable. I think this is what secured the team, this stability all along the tournament.
1: And they are European champions, world champions, and a lot of this squad is at a very good age as well. You'd imagine many of them will be around for the tournament on home soil in 4 years' time. Just how much potential is there in this Spanish footballing system at the moment to have continued success, Ernest?
0: I think that the potential is for the next decade, or even a bit more so. It means three World Cups, even four. Spain will be the host team in the next World Cup, and normally that these kind of teams never win the home competition. So it means something that it can be difficult for Spain as a team hosting the World Cup at home. The obligation, the pressure. They are very good teams. Possibly Brazil will be a best generation we'll see France again coming back. I don't know for the next World Cup, but for the next decade, I'm sure that Spain will achieve at least another World Cup and at least a couple more of Euros, because this is a special generation. Lamine Yamal, Gavi, Pedri, Joan Garcia didn't play. The goalkeeper of FC Barcelona, for me, the best in Spain, he didn't play a single minute. There were some important players injured. I mean, Spain didn't need to release the full potential to win this World Cup. And it's because there is a philosophy that sustains you.
1: Ernest, it's been a pleasure. Thanks for being with us on Sport Today.
0: Likewise. Thank you so much.
1: Ernest Macià from Radio Catalunya there. Well, let's get the other side of the World Cup final. Argentina manager Lionel Scaloni was left in tears at his post-match news conference.
2: Y me duele. Me duele el alma. Lo siento.
1: You don't need to speak Spanish to hear the emotion. We are joined by the Argentine journalist and commentator Eduardo Piscat, who's been working

0: And that's what we witnessed, unfortunately.
1: And we heard a very emotional head coach, Scaloni, there a few moments ago. He's got a contract until December. Do we have any inkling of what his future could be like and what Argentina's future could be like?
0: I think he might be leaving. He says that he needs to talk to the FA president. But with Messi, we don't know yet if he's going to be gone. After this was his last game. Perhaps not. But he can't rely on Messi playing another 4 years. So definitely there's going to be a change of the guard. There's going to be a change of lots of players. And most likely the coach will have to be changed as well. And then let's see what the president decides in terms of changing the philosophy or trying to convince Scaloni to stay 4 years more.
1: Just take us through what it's been like to follow Argentina through this tournament, because the knockout stages in particular were so dramatic at every turn. Every game seemed to be on a knife edge. What's it been like to be so close to it?
0: Well, we felt like it was like in Italy 90, and because the team did not have much, but it had lots of spirits. And then that's what actually, I think, the team delivered to the people. And the people capture that. And Argentina was probably, after the U.S. and Mexico, the team that was followed by most people, people from different nationalities. And so that emotional part is what we felt even yesterday. I mean, when Spain won, the stadium is like didn't erupt. The players were not so emotional. If Argentina would have won, it would have been, you know, something extremely different. But it was what it was, and in the end, nobody can argue the result. It was a wonderful ride for Argentina. Many people in Argentina feel very proud of this second place, although second places are not in football something that one can actually remember that much.
1: Our thanks to Argentine journalist and commentator Eduardo Pizcaert. Now, this has been a World Cup not without its controversies. Before it began, Somali referee Omar Artan was denied entry to the US. The Iranian team were forced to travel into the USA from Mexico for each of their group matches. There was also the high cost of tickets and the intervention of President Trump into the suspension of the USA's star striker, Florian Balogun. So how much of a mark do those incidents leave on the tournament? On the latest edition of our More Than The Score podcast, I've been speaking to CBS Sports Lisa Carlin and Daniel Story, chief football writer at the I newspaper in the UK, who travelled across the US through the tournament.
2: I think it was the most geopolitical World Cup of our time, simply because the USA is a kind of centre of stage Western nation, demanded that scrutiny, and because the president of FIFA and the president of the major host country had become so aligned at the behest of Gianni Infantino, that demanded scrutiny. I think some of those issues were quieter than we thought during the tournament, and then the Balogun incident sort of supercharged everything and brought into focus things that we had managed, or I personally had managed, to park to one side because the football became all-consuming and very noisy. And that happens a lot at tournaments, obviously. The reason we do the journalism before the tournament double is because we know that when the football starts, people start to watch the football. Serious questions have been born during this tournament, not just the geopolitical ones, but the pricing structures and the treatment of, in inverted commas, ordinary football supporters, is something that we're going to have to wrestle with and that FIFA are going to have to improve on. And I hope they do for Spain and Portugal. I hope there's a sense that they listen, that maybe supply and demand isn't the only principle in town, because we are in danger of the World Cup being this celebration of global football and actually just becoming a playground of the seriously wealthy in terms of affording tickets. And that's a real shame.
1: And Lisa, I mean, when we look through all the controversies that have been through the tournament, how much do you feel they will leave a legacy beyond this World Cup, and how many of them just get left behind?
3: That's a really good question, because as Daniel talked about, once the football starts and there are other things, and we get Messi losing in a World Cup final, there are other things that overshadow some of the maybe smaller margins of this tournament. I do think that some of the bigger things will stay. Even the Flo Balogun red card and how that was overturned. But then the fact that the United States ended up losing that match anyway, I feel like part of that, it goes overshadowed. and that was a really big deal. And I remember prior to the U.S.

0: USA Belgium match, I had said to someone, if we win this game, that red card being rescinded and suspended will be a giant asterisk on this game and on the success of the US or whatever it may be. Now, it turns out it doesn't necessarily affect it too much because the US failed in that game and then they couldn't proceed past Belgium, and that becomes a whole other conversation. But there are definitely elements of this World Cup that will, I think the ticket pricing is a really big one. And I think that I was a little more afraid of how the stands would feel prior to this World Cup than it actually did.
1: Much more from Lisa Carlin from CBS Sports and Daniel Story from the I newspaper on our World Cup review edition of More Than the Score. 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Just time to tell you this, Lionel Messi posting on social media for the first time after his side's World Cup final defeat to Spain. He says, the pain is immense and this wound will take time to heal, but he also hold on to all the good things. That's as far as we go on sport today. Plenty more on the BBC Sport website. For now, though, we'll see you next time.
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13: Good morning, Tim Wharton with ABC News. Britain's new Prime Minister has sacked several members of his predecessor's cabinet as part of a major frontbench reshuffle. Here's Europe correspondent Elias Cluer in London.
14: The UK has a new Prime Minister, Andy Burnham, and within minutes of taking up residence at 10 Downing Street, he sacked several members of his predecessor, Sir Keir Starmer's, cabinet. As part of Mr Burnham's reshuffle, John Healey, whose resignation as Defence Secretary last month proved to be a major blow for Sir Keir's leadership, has been promoted to Chancellor, the government's most senior finance minister. Mr Burnham has also been busy speaking to foreign leaders, holding calls with US President Donald Trump and Ukraine's President Vladimir Zelensky. Elias Cluer, ABC News, London.
13: US President Donald Trump has issued a strong warning to Iran, saying it will pay for the killing of any American soldier. Nick Parmeter reports.
15: In his latest flurry of social media posts, President Trump says every time Iran kills an American soldier, they will pay for that killing many times over. He says he's passed that directive on to his Defense Secretary Pete Hegseth and senior military staff. He also says Israeli Prime Minister Benjamin Netanyahu will not be arrested should he attend the next United Nations General Assembly in the US. New York Mayor Zoran Mamdani over the weekend said he was exploring whether his administration could arrest Mr. Netanyahu, who has an International Criminal Court arrest warrant out for him, over Israel's actions in Gaza.
13: Meanwhile, the Iranian-backed Houthi rebels in Yemen have announced a maritime blockade of Saudi Arabia, in a move which will put more pressure on global energy markets. Middle East correspondent Matthew Doran reports.
16: The conflict between the Houthis and the Saudis predates the broader war between the US and Iran, but it's flared up again in the last week, and now the Houthis say they'll block Saudi shipping in the region. That will mean disruption to the Red Sea, through which the Saudis have been exporting millions of barrels of oil, while the Strait of Hormuz on the other side of the Arabian Peninsula is blocked to shipping traffic. Iran had promised to disrupt global energy supplies as its conflict with the US deteriorated further, and now this move could make that threat a reality. Matthew Doran, ABC News, Jerusalem.
13: Israel's embassy has taken a swipe at Labour's proposed stance on Israel and Palestine on the eve of the party's national conference. Harry Buttonshaw reports.
17: In a four-page statement to the media, Israel's embassy strongly criticises Labor's draft national platform. It argues that too much responsibility for ongoing conflict is placed on Israel and not enough on Palestinian leaders or Hamas. Labor is set to outline a more detailed position on Israel and Palestine at the party's national conference beginning on Thursday. The new draft includes an opposition to Israeli settlement activity and settler violence. It also lays out support for the International Court of Justice and International Criminal Court, which has issued an arrest warrant for Israel's Prime Minister Benjamin Netanyahu.
13: Ukrainian authorities say at least three people have been killed and six others injured in a Russian missile strike on Odessa. It comes as Russia claims Ukraine fired more than 400 drones towards Moscow in its latest major attack on the Russian capital. One Nation MP Barnaby Joyce says he suspects Australia's richest person paid for Pauline Hanson's recent trip to Italy. During her so-called fact-finding mission overseas, Senator Hanson visited Sicily, where she was spotted several times with friend and political benefactor Gina Rinehart. The One Nation leader has assured the trip will not cost the taxpayer $1. Mr Joyce has told 7:30 it's probable that Ms Rinehart footed the bill.
18: First of all, I don't know whether that's the case. I suggested that it probably is, but I don't know, Sarah. So I haven't confirmed it. I don't know. Maybe she did it, paid for it all herself. I don't occupy my day worrying about what Pauline has paid for or hasn't paid for.
13: The manager of Spain's national soccer team has lauded his team's composure following their 1-0 win over Argentina in the World Cup final. Spain has returned home after dominating the final in New Jersey, but Argentina was able to force the match to extra time despite a late red card to midfielder Enzo Fernandez. Spanish striker Ferran Torres proved the difference, finding the back of the net in the 106th minute. Spain's manager Luis de la Fuente says his side knew the winner was coming.
19: There's a phrase we said, gentlemen, we have a date with history and we're going to get there first. And in extra time, it was simply a matter of reminding them that they were doing a great job, that we had the game under control.
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24: Hello, and thank you for downloading Sporting Witness from the BBC World Service with me, Ashley Byrne. Today, we're taking you back to 1989 and a moment that changed the fortunes of football in the United States forever. I've been talking to Paul Caligiuri about the day he took the shot heard around the world. It's the 19th of November 1989, and at a packed stadium in Trinidad and Tobago, the USA men's football team are about to take the sport in their country to a new level.
25: Looking back at the importance of the day of November 1989, it was huge. It is huge, and it'll always remain huge.
24: At stake in the game is a place in the 1990 World Cup in Italy. And despite the relative sizes of the two countries, no one is expecting anything but victory for the Caribbean team.
25: It was kind of fun for us as young Americans going into that game, but at the same time, we knew it was on the line.
24: Midfielder Paul Caligiuri would go on to score a wonder goal that made sporting history.
25: And from that point on, we were able to change soccer in America forever.
24: Paul Caligiuri and his teammates had been brought up during a time when America had largely given up on its efforts to embrace the world's most popular game.
25: When I was growing up, it was a struggle to see it. And we really didn't have anything to look up to. I didn't have role models or heroes or a team to support or go to and cheer for and dream of wanting to be.
24: Tiny viewing figures meant American TV networks had stopped airing soccer matches. The only way Paul could get a glimpse at the world of international football was by subscribing to something called Soccer Made in Germany.
25: I subscribed and I got this little handbook booklet on Wednesdays that prepared me for the recorded game on Sundays at 5 o'clock with a guy named Toby Charles. I got to watch one game a week, and that was

0: risk for FIFA because they weren't sure if the American sports fan or just Americans would go out and support the World Cup. I mean, the worst thing that could ever happen is to have half-filled stadiums.
1: So there was an extra incentive for Paul and his teammates to try to get to Italia 90. They would raise the profile of football in America and get some valuable experience before becoming the host nation themselves. But there was one small problem. The team were mostly college and part-time players. They had no permanent training facilities, and their captain actually played indoor football.
0: Because we were at this stalemate and not really knowing where the direction of soccer was going, we only played against sometimes club teams out of Mexico. We didn't really get full international games.
1: In fact, it had been 40 years since the United States had last qualified for a World Cup, and Paul was one of a handful of true professionals on the side.
0: So I was driven as a born and raised American player to build soccer in America and permanently have soccer be a legitimate sport in this country.
1: The USA performed well in the qualifying round, but everything came down to the final game in Port of Spain. The Americans had to win in order to go through. Trinidad and Tobago needed only to draw. In an effort to stay relaxed during the build-up to the match, the USA team decided to fly in at the last minute.
0: We flew in at like midnight to try to sneak in, and people didn't know we got there, and get to a hotel quietly, get a nice rest, all this stuff. What we learned is there was 10,000 Trinidadians waiting for us at the airport with steel pans. I liked it. I mean, I never seen this enthusiasm for the game ever in my life in the United States.
1: Trinidad and Tobago had a strong team and were clear favorites for the game.
0: We tied El Salvador the game before 0-0. Had that game ended any other result, 1-0, and the United States wins, we wouldn't have had our backs against the wall. We are the last game being played. It's either the United States makes the World Cup or the smallest nation in the history ever to make the World Cup. Either way, all eyes were on us. But it was a big celebration for Trinidad because they hadn't lost a game at home. I don't even think they drew. And all they needed to do was tie the game.
1: The game began in a cauldron of noise. The stadium had been painted red, the colour of the Trinidad and Tobago flag. So how were you feeling at that point? Were you really nervous? I imagine the adrenaline kicked in pretty quickly.
0: Well, I like the fact you asked about the adrenaline. Sometimes in such a big match, the adrenaline could be too high. You're overzealous. You're over-anxious. And I believe that the adrenaline actually stiffened us a little bit. We were stiff. We weren't playing our best game in the first half.
1: In fact, the U.S. team were hardly able to get out of their own half. Trinidad and Tobago looked certain to score when in the 31st minute, Paul got the ball from a throw-in and ended up out of position too far up the pitch.
0: What I did do is I defied the orders of the coach to collect the ball out of frustration and move forward to penetrate up the field and with no intent of shooting, but it was a matter of, you know, seizing the moment.
1: The ball bobbled and Paul jinked to the side, still 30 yards from the goal.
0: As the defender rushed upon me and I had to react, natural reaction is to beat the player, and so I took a shot.
1: His left foot whacked the still bouncing ball. The powerful shot arced skywards, then dipped down into the bottom corner of the net, just beyond the keeper's reach.
0: Didn't hesitate, didn't think about it. It was just a natural opportunity that I struck, and I struck the ball very well. Fortunately for the United States, we scored.
1: So how did you feel at that moment?
0: Certainly scoring that goal in the 31st minute lifted us a little bit. It gave us life, and it was kind of unexpected. Came at the most unexpected time when Trinidad and Tobago clearly had the momentum. But certainly once we entered the locker room at halftime, I knew with every ounce of my energy that we would win that game. I could feel it. I could see it. I could witness the determination in the locker room. I never seen anything like this. The intensity of the goalkeepers, the other teammates of mine, they were jazzed, they were pumped up, and we weren't going to lose that game. You knew by the time we took the field that we weren't going to let this opportunity slip away.
1: In the second half, Trinidad had chance after chance, but the U.S. team somehow managed to hold on to their 1-0 lead. And as the final whistle blew,
0: I was kind of watching in slow motion, and what I mean by that, I stood there trying to absorb everything in this moment because people are jumping and rolling on the ground and rushing the field, and I loved it.

0: I mean, it was something that's indescribable. A childhood dream of going to play in the World Cup, and then I got to eventually get to think about what does it mean to this country, and where can we go in building soccer in America from this point on.
1: So what was the reception like when you got back home?
0: When we arrived in Miami, I walked through the customs, and there was just a wall of reporters, you know, and I kept walking, and I looked behind me to think, like, who's behind me? Is there some rock star? Is there some actor? What's going on? But they rushed to me, and I'm like, wait a minute. We weren't used to it.
1: Paul's goal marked a turning point in the fortunes of football in America. It was nicknamed the shot heard around the world to echo a similar important moment in baseball history. And the fact they had managed to qualify in 1990 on their own merits meant that when the United States hosted the World Cup 4 years later, they could do so with their heads held high. In the 3 decades since then, football's popularity has grown and grown in America, with 3 professional leagues now in operation.
0: It definitely legitimized the game after we qualified for the World Cup in 1990. It gave youth players, young players, past players, everyone an opportunity at that point to identify with a player, to say, I want to dream to be him.
1: U.S. soccer player Paul Caligiuri was speaking to me, Ashley Byrne, for this edition of Sporting Witness. It was a Made in Manchester production for the BBC World Service.

0: Some invitations are just too good to refuse, like conversations in the kitchen with our most prominent politicians. Surprises are plenty.
1: New Kitchen Cabinet with Annabelle Crabb starts tonight on ABC TV and ABC iView.

0: Well, today we are getting to know someone who's been on the rugby league scene for a long time now with South Sydney, St George, Illawarra, and now at Cronulla Sutherland. Their lock forward, Cameron McInnes, is online. We'll get to know him. G'day, Cam.
1: Hey, mate. How you going?
0: Mate, very, very well. I feel like I know you. I've watched your whole career, but let's find out if we really do. What's your nickname?
1: There's a few that go around. The obvious one's Cam, Macca, at Dragons. Conor McGregor was pretty big, so some of the boys called me C-Mac. Sort of, yeah, which I enjoyed that one, but the Sharks boys don't call me that, so yeah.
0: Did you have one when you came straight into first grade at South, or was that more basic?
1: Macca, Cam. Yeah, a few of the other young boys got like things like Pup and those sort of names. So I didn't get them, so yeah.
0: All right. Do you have a middle name?
1: David, after my old boy.
0: Very nice. What was the first job you ever had?
1: I was a cellarman at my godfather's pub. So, yeah, changing the kegs and, doing all that sort of thing.
0: That used to be a real rugby league job. In the days where players had to work, that was always listed on the TV coverage, occupation, cellarman.
1: It was good. I enjoyed it. It was something to do, but... Yeah, that was interesting.
0: Well, if it was a real job, it'd be hard work too.
1: Yeah. It was hard work, all the kegs and doing all that, making sure I put the beer pipes, making sure they went the right place and things like that, so yeah.
0: That sounds reasonably important part of it all, that's for sure. What was the first car you ever had?
1: I had a Toyota Corolla 1991 model.
0: Did you love it? Did you love it to bits?
1: No, I didn't. It didn't have any miles on. An old lady sort of hadn't been driving it, but you have to warm it up in the mornings. And I lived near this busy intersection, and if I didn't warm it up enough, I'd stop and then have to turn right in the intersection. And sometimes the engine would cut off halfway through, so I had to put it back in neutral and turn it on again, while cars are coming either way. So. Yeah, it was always a bit scary.
0: You learnt fast. Do you remember when you fell in love with rugby league?
1: Yeah, I think I was always like a pretty active kid in that. I went to a daycare and the next door neighbour, I was mates with him. He took me to footy training with him. Just my parents didn't, but he did, and I loved it. But then I think when I really sort of thought, oh, how good this was, the 2000 grand final, Roosters Broncos.
0: Yeah, really?
1: One of my dad's mates come around and we watched it, and that's when I realised it was a big deal, how big of a fuss they made about it, and I was hooked after that, so yeah.
0: When did you first realise that not only do you love playing and you're not bad at it, but you could make a career out of rugby league?
1: Yeah, I've heard people talk about that, but I never had anything in my mind but that.
0: Yeah, right.
1: When you say when did I realise, well, I mean, I guess as you go through the ranks and, yeah, I wouldn't make all the rep teams. Like, I always made the South stuff, but in terms of school, where rep teams never got picked for any of that. But for whatever reason, I just had in my head, I'll make it happen. I don't know why.
0: Isn't that amazing, though, to think of the career you've had, and not to embarrass you, but the fact that you weren't making those junior rep teams?
1: Nah, like I've always made Harold Matz and things like that. I was nowhere near the best player, but when it came to, I went to the Catholic school system, CCC Aussie Schoolboys, I was nowhere near. My first sort of, rep team of any level was Junior Kangaroos, and that was after I'd already played first grade. So, I was a bit of a slow burner, but, yeah, just worked hard and got there.
0: What's the best piece of advice you've ever been given?
1: Yeah, so I guess... when it came to trying out those rep teams, not that it really worked for me, but my old boy would always say to me, attack's attack, but make sure you're ripping in defence. Like, that's how you become like a trusted teammate or player for coaches and people that want to play with you. So, yeah, from a footy standpoint, definitely that from the old boy.
0: What about an achievement, Cam, that you're most proud of?
1: Footy or life?
0: Whatever you want.
1: Yeah, our life is definitely having the kids. That's without a doubt. Lucky to have three of them. And, mate, I don't think a lot of people that have kids will say it's hard to go past that one.
0: We are getting to know Cronulla's Cameron McInnes. What's your favourite sport other than rugby league?
1: I've had a few over the years. Like, I got really big into NFL for a while, but then in the last sort of few years, players move around and things like that. And then I actually watched a couple of years ago Richard McCaw's documentary, and then I was sort of just really hooked on the All Blacks after that, even though not, you know, when the Wallabies play, I'm always go for Wallabies, but more just the aura of that team.
0: Yeah.
1: Become a bit of a rugby fan, to be fair.
0: Yeah, right. Do you have a bucket list sporting event you haven't been to that you'd like to go to?
1: Not really, but I'd say, whether it's a World Cup final, but that's in any sport. That could be rugby, that could be soccer as well. So there's not in particular, but yeah, there's those big, sort of ones, I'd say.
0: We're getting to know Cam McInnes. What was your favourite television show as a kid? Boy, we've had some great answers to this one.
1: I didn't watch a whole lot of TV other than footy, to be fair. Obviously, there was The Simpsons and that people watch, but it's more later on in life that I've got into shows. So The Simpsons is probably the best I can give you, I bet.
2: Who are you supposed to be?
3: I'm Bartman.
2: Never heard of him. Full price.
3: Oh, lousy ripper. I wash myself with a rag on a stick.
0: So is that your favourite all-time show? You can go down that path.
1: No, my favourite all-time show is Yellowstone, for sure.
0: Is it? Okay.
1: Yeah.
0: What about the big screen? Your favourite all-time movie?
1: Favourite all-time movie. There's a lot, isn't there?
0: There's a lot.
1: Be all day thinking about that. I like the Equalizer movies, Denzel Washington ones.
0: Okay.
1: Yeah, I enjoy that his character. It's very the contrast between him day to day and then what he does to people is pretty crazy. So
4: what? Potatoes or a vegetable? I like crunchy things.
5: Carrots are crunchy. Dry seaweed is crunchy.
4: I'm a human, not a rabbit.
5: You want to make security guards? You got to lose weight. You got to test in 1 week. Now you ask me to help you, but if you're not willing to apply yourself. Progress, not perfection.
0: So we've all been following your career for a long, long period of time, but give us something we don't know about you. What's a hidden talent?
1: I'm not very those players that or people that, you know, they just pick things up and they're good at everything, whether it's golf, whether
0: hate
1: it's
0: them.
1: Ping pong, whatever.
0: Yeah, and
1: I hate them too.
0: Yeah.
1: I've never been that guy at all. I've always been the guy that just tried hard in things. But one thing I really enjoyed in school, and from time to time I've done, I enjoy writing.
0: Okay.
1: I used to love, it's probably from reading Big League religiously year after year, but I used to love like writing almost like articles and things like that.
0: Really?
1: So, obviously don't do it as much anymore, but sometimes when I do write, I actually enjoy writing. So, yeah.
0: Can you see yourself doing anything like that after footy?
1: Maybe. My partner's trying to push me to explore some of those avenues now while I've still got a few years left. So, yeah, maybe something could do. I don't know. I wouldn't say I'm at any high level, but I do enjoy doing it. So, yeah.
0: Well, mate, as you know, with your current career, passion's the main go. All right. Yeah. So you're hosting a dinner party. You've got three people alive or dead that you can invite. Who are you inviting?
1: Yeah, I think a lot of people go for, like, people they've never met or they admire. But for me, like, I just think about one of the funnest times in my career with my first 2 years at the Dragons, and the three characters I'd want to have, it would be James Graham, Jeremy Lattimore, and Gareth Widdop. Just
0: Latsy's on the list.
1: It's just the combination of the three of them. That was the best part of going to training every day. They're just Jeremy and Latsy at each other, and then Gaz sort of wind them up. It was that good. So I'd love to be in a room with all them again, which is hard. They're all living lives now, retired, but those three.
0: Oh, you could get Latsy easy. He'd go to the opening of the door. or challenge to fight him. He'll take you up on that. No, we love Jeremy Lattimore here. Okay, what about your favourite band or singer?
1: Yeah, again, it obviously changes through the years, but at the moment, who would I say I'm listening to bit at the moment. Being with someone, not too much at the moment, but Post Malone, he's just very versatile. He's started off more rap and that hip-hop, and now he's country, and he's sort of, he does a bit of everything, so I do like him, yeah.
0: Yeah, I prefer him now. You probably

0: What's the best concert you've ever been to?
1: I went to a Bruno Mars concert with my, she's not even my wife, my fiance. We've been engaged for 10 years. But that was like probably our first year together. It was back in like 2013, 14, and he was massive at the time. So that was a pretty cool concert.
0: That could have been something we didn't know about you. I refused to propose.
1: Yeah,
0: refuses to say yes, one of the two.
1: Yeah, probably more that one, I reckon.
0: What's your favourite holiday destination?
1: We went to Fiji last year for with the kids for the first like big family one. That was really cool.
0: Yeah, good.
1: But me and my fiance, we went to Koh Samui in Thailand. Couple of years of our relationship, and the place we stayed at, and it was just the time was unreal. So probably have to go that one.
0: Everyone thought in 8 years you'd still wouldn't be married, and here we are. All right, let's get to some of these quickfire questions for you, Cameron McInnes. What's your take on clowns? Great fun or terrifying?
1: It depends on when it is. At night time in a dark alley, terrifying. But at
0: how many clowns are you running into in a dark alley?
1: So no idea.
0: Wow. All right, summer or winter?
1: Winter.
0: Chocolate or vanilla?
1: Chocolate, for sure.
0: Sweet or savoury?
1: Sweet. I'm bad sweet too. That's why all my teeth are missing.
0: Okay. Peanut butter. Crunchy or smooth?
1: I'm either or, but I reckon crunchy.
0: And this last one defines people, Cam, and this might determine whether you ever get married or not. Tomato sauce, cupboard or fridge?
1: So growing up, it was always in the cupboard at home, so I didn't know any different.
0: Yeah.
1: But then once I moved out on my own and I read the bottle, I was like in the fridge, and ever since then it's in the fridge.
0: Great answer. Yeah. See, at the end of the day, that's all you got to do. Read the bottle. Yeah. It's right there for you. All right. Well, Cam, get your teeth fixed. Get down on bended knee and see how we go. Mate, can't wait to see you for the rest of the year for the Sharkies. Thanks for having a bit of fun and letting us get to know you.
1: No, thanks for having me. Appreciate it, mate. Cheers.

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4: Today we're going back to Sri Lanka's surprise victory in the 1996 Cricket World Cup. Emily Williams has been hearing from the team's coach, the former Australian cricketer Dave Watmore, about how the Sri Lankans triumphed in a tournament they were co-hosting with India and Pakistan.
5: Sri Lanka have beaten Australia to win the World Cup. A commanding all-round performance from Aravinda De Silva ensured the Sri Lankans, who were 66-1 outsiders before the tournament, coasted to victory.
6: Hundreds of vans and cars carrying euphoric supporters drove down the main streets of Colombo in March 1996, waving the Sri Lankan flag from windows as security force personnel looked on nervously. And there was no doubting their pride in the boys who brought home the Cricket World Cup.
7: Heightened security because of possible attacks by the rebel Tamil Tigers means that the streets of the capital are usually deserted after about 9 o'clock. But on this night, nothing could subdue those revelers from celebrating their team's decisive victory over the Australians.
6: For a nation riven with conflict, the cricket team looked at more with condescension than trepidation. It was a bolt from the blue that changed cricket and Sri Lanka forever.
8: What do we feel?
9: Overjoyed.
8: We feel overjoyed. And like you said, this is the best thing that's happened to us in our country, us winning the World Cup.
10: Yeah, we really brewed it. We really wanted Australia to come for the finals because we can really show them what Sri Lanka is all about.
6: Over in Pakistan, the Sri Lankan coach, Dave Watmore, was relaxing in his hotel. And he received a message from the Sri Lankan president saying the team had brought great honour to the nation and summoning them back immediately.
11: What's happening, my second whiskey and water about 2 a.m. when we were told, go pack your bags, you're going. So, anyway, we reached Colombo very tired, but the amount of people that were there to greet us was just... I've not seen anything like it, right? It was a 30-kilometre trip from the airport to the president's house in the centre of the capital. And, you know, the cars couldn't... We just couldn't... We had to crawl, had to go really slowly because there were so many people, you know, wishing you well.
6: As a global television spectacle, the World Cup certainly had the potential to boost their standing. Even better, Sri Lanka was, for the first time, a co-host. But controversy dogged the tournament even before the teams gathered for the opening ceremony in Calcutta. Australia and then the West Indies announced they wouldn't be sending their teams to play in Sri Lanka because of security concerns.
11: When it all started, we were there at the opening ceremony, like everybody else, in Kolkata. It was great. It was terrific. We all went back to our respective venues. And then, bang, we were watching the other teams commence

0: their World Cup campaign, and we're sitting in the hotel room watching it on TV.
1: The reaction of the Sri Lankan captain, Arjuna Ratatunga, was swift and to the point, impressing Ian Chappell, the Australian commentator.
2: Arjuna came out in the press and said, "We want Australia in the final." Now, you know, Australia were a pretty strong side in those days, and there weren't too many teams, if any, going around saying, "Bring them on, we want them." But Arjuna came straight out and said that.
1: He and his team had recently weathered a furious storm in Australia, where first they'd been accused of ball tampering, then their spinner, Muralitharam, was called for throwing. But as well as a burning desire to beat the Australians, the Sri Lankan team was bursting with ability and experience. Dave Watmore's arrival on the scene in 95 had also brought about an improvement in discipline, professionalism and fitness. And before each and every game, there was serious analysis and planning.
0: We would have a meticulous session on looking at the opposition, the footage from VHS tapes, which seems such a long time ago, to discuss individually the opposition. That was always done, and that was something that I thought was, very central to performing against all the opposition teams that we faced.
3: And that's a cracking shot. What a cracking shot. Two long half volleys in Lingworth. A bit of footwork, two helped.
1: That game was all about going in hard, with Jayasuriya and Carl Wiethner now at the top of the order.
2: And it was amazing what that pair did. I think they reached 50 in four and a bit overs in the match they played against England. It was at Delhi, a very fast outfield. And they just carved up the bowling. And suddenly, you know, where, say, 220 to 240 was a very, very good score if you were batting first, suddenly Sri Lanka were setting targets of 300 because they got away to such a fast start.
3: Oh, the top, straight over the top.
1: Sri Lanka demolished England and India in the quarter and semis. Then the day before the finals with Australia, Ian Chappell was sent to interview Shane Warne about his team's prospects. His colleague, Ravi Shastri, did a similar interview with a heavy-set Sri Lankan captain.
2: Ravi got there in time to do Arjuna before they practiced, and he said whatever he said. I got there just after the Australians had started training, so I had to wait till the end of training. And as soon as Shane Warne came over, as he was getting near me, he said, "What's that fat so-and-so said about me now?" And I thought, hello, Arjuna's got into their heads already and the match hasn't even started. And apparently Arjuna, in his interview, had said that Shane Warne is just a media myth. He won't be any problem for us. So again, Arjuna had set the platform, and I thought to myself, I think Sri Lanka have got the psychological advantage in this game.
1: Whilst the Aussies seemed riled, Dave Watmore's advice to his team was to do their best, to stay in control, to stay focused.
0: The bigger the game, the more pressure match that you're playing in, it is even more important to take pressure off. So there was no real talk, certainly from my side, about this is what we've got to do, this is what we have to try and achieve. None of that stuff. Just go out there, do your best, work hard.
1: Having won the toss, the Sri Lankans decided to field first. Then with joy, quickness and daring, they coasted to victory.
4: He's bowling a little bit of turn there, so Aravinda De Silva doing exactly the job that his captain brought him on for. Get some wickets.
1: Aravinda De Silva stole the show. His off-spin had stemmed Australia's flow of runs. He took 3 for 42, and his century was a gem.
0: Batting at number four, he's always central to, to giving us important runs when it mattered. And certainly mattered in the final when our two openers didn't last too long. But because of the experience in our batters that followed, we were able to cover them no problem. But Aravinda himself, very, very talented little batsman who had no fear. And if anybody knows him or seen him, you just look in his eyes and you will know that there is something really strong there. It became very obvious that we were going to win because the momentum was hugely on our side, chasing runs. It was a case of totally relaxed. In my mind, I was totally relaxed because I knew we were going to win. And that happens a few times in my career, particularly with the Sri Lankan team, and there's no better feeling than that.
1: But perhaps fittingly, it was the Sri Lankan captain who struck the winning runs.

0: Australia gone for 241, the match was over.
1: That's it, all the way to the boundary for four. What a victory for the Sri Lankans. A fantastic effort by them. Their players are charging out onto the ground. The Aussies shaking them by the hand.
2: I think we have shown the world that we are good enough to play cricket and we are good enough to beat anyone in the world.
3: It may just be a game of cricket to some, but in cricket-crazy South Asia, there will be a general sense of pride that the Cup has been won by a co-host of the tournament in the region. And for Sri Lanka, as one newspaper today put it, despite the setback suffered by the nation as a result of the ethnic conflict, the success of its cricket team has had a cathartic and therapeutic effect.
4: Dave Watmore was talking to Emily Williams.

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4: Jesse Owens was the smoothest athlete I've ever seen. He ran like water flowing.
5: There was never before or after as a man who combined the beauty of performance with the highest standards. And to watch him was a delight.
6: After the fanfares of the Olympic opening comes the most amazing performance by America's black streak, Jesse Owens.
7: I think of the tremendous crowds. I think of the thing that I had wanted to do more than anything else in the world, and that was to be able to win the 100 metres in the Olympic Games. And it was my good fortune to do so.
8: Jesse Owens speaking to the BBC in 1964. He'd been born James Cleveland Owens in Alabama in 1913. Known by his initials JC, he was the youngest of 10 children. His family was poor and left the segregated South for Cleveland, Ohio, when he was 9 years old. Ruth Owens was Jesse's wife.
9: I met Jesse in elementary school. Jesse spoke rather fast at times, and the teacher, she asked him what was his name. He said JC, like Quickie, and she thought he said Jesse. And so from there on in, he was Jesse. He was in the same classroom with my sister. He used to always write me notes and give them to my sister, and she would give them to me. So we became very good friends. When he was in elementary school, they knew that he was special.
6: Like the rest of the world, the U.S. is preparing for the Olympic Games. In the 100 meters, it's Jesse Owens, the brown flash from Ohio, running away with the race. Again in the long jump, it's Jesse Owens, leaping 26 feet 3 inches.
8: Jesse went to Ohio State University, and it was while there that he established his reputation as one of the greatest athletes in the world. In one day in 1935, he broke 3 separate world records and equaled a 4th. His sights were then firmly set on the Olympic Games to be held in Berlin the following year.
7: It was a dream and desire of mine for 8 years. I remember when I was in junior high school and one of our great sprinters of our times by the name of Charlie Paddock came to our school. And then I began to read about the Olympic Games. And then I remember when I was in high school, I was defeated in making the American Olympic team in 1932. And then I looked forward to 36 and my year came. And the one race that I wanted to win most, of course, was the 100 meters.
6: Berlin's great day dawns with the arrival of the Olympic flame at the end of its 2,000-mile journey from Greece. And meanwhile, a packed stadium and flag-draped cheering streets greet Chancellor Hitler on his way to perform the opening ceremony.
8: Hitler saw the Games as a chance to show off to the world and a chance to demonstrate the Nazi ideology of Aryan racial supremacy, an ideology which characterized Jews and blacks as subhuman. In the run-up to the Olympics, amid concerns over German anti-Semitism, the International Olympic Committee warned the Nazis against discrimination. And in Berlin, for the duration of the Games, anti-Semitic signs were removed and Nazi race laws were temporarily relaxed.
6: For 14 days, the eyes of the world will be on Berlin. And Germany wants to send away every one of her millions of visitors as a friend.
8: Meanwhile, almost immediately, Jesse Owens was the star of the Games. He first won the 100 metres in a time of 10.3 seconds. Then he won the long jump, then the 200 metres, and finally the 4x100 metre relay. No American athlete had ever won 4 track gold medals in one Olympics.
6: America's black streak, Jesse Owens, in the 100 metres. The world's most superb runner makes the others look as if they're walking as he wins the final and equals the world's record time. This and his later victory in the long jump may well be the athletic performances of the century.
4: He ran like water flowing.
8: Marty Glickman was a Jewish-American sprinter and a teammate of Jesse Owens.
4: I judge athletes by their superiority over the rest of the field. and Jesse was virtually in a class by himself.
8: Of course, his successes contradicted Nazi ideology, and a myth developed that Hitler refused to shake his hand. But as it happened, Hitler had been told by the IOC at the start of the games that he had to congratulate all victorious athletes or none at all, and he chose the latter. But perhaps more interesting was the reaction of the largely German crowd.
5: To watch him was a delight. And he was a very modest person. And the way how he behaved and how he smiled and how aristocratic in his bearing. And suddenly the Germans took him and it was Jesse, Jesse, Jesse.
8: Yogi Meyer was a German decathlete who'd effectively been excluded from the German team for being Jewish. But he had been able to get tickets for the Olympic Stadium.
5: And we were at the long jump, I was in the second or third row. And when Jesse Owens missed the mark, the German Lutz Long came and helped him to adjust his mark. And they helped each other. And how those two men competed against each other, both to the best of their ability,

0: but still supporting each other, was for me sport, comradeship and so on at its highest. What went on inside the stadium had gone out of the control of the Nazi Party. There was something in sports which was stronger than all the theories of race and purity and so on. And you had the feeling that athletes met as sportsmen.
1: Jesse Owens, during the course of the Olympic Games, was a German hero, a hero for the German people. He was so popular that he would have to be taken into the Olympic Stadium via a secret entrance, escorted in, else he'd be mobbed by the adulation of the crowds. Many times during the course of his various competitions, you could hear the chant through the stands of thousands of people raising their voices and repeating in unison, "Orvens, Orvens, Orvens." But that was the kind of massed, unrehearsed cheering for Jesse Owens. I think Hitler was enormously embarrassed by it.
0: There's no doubt that the idea of Aryan supremacy was very badly dented in Berlin. Jesse Owens was the highlight of the Olympic Games, and he became the symbol of all what we felt was anti-Nazi. So to us, being Jewish or Negroes, both of them condemned as inferior, we remember the Olympic Games as the answer to Nazism.
2: Jesse Owens returned to the United States a hero and received a ticker tape parade. But according to one story, being black, he was told he had to take a hotel freight elevator to reach a reception in his honor. After the Olympics, times were tough financially. He was involved in various businesses without much success. And at one point, he even agreed to race against horses in publicity stunts just to earn some money, as his wife Ruth recalled.
3: After the Olympics, being the color that he was, the doors weren't open like they are today. Down the line, he raced against one racehorse. He would run 75 yards, and the horse would run 100. I never liked it.
2: But in later life, Jesse Owens did achieve financial security and became a sporting ambassador for the U.S. He was feted around the world, not least in Germany, where his incredible feats had not been forgotten. Jesse Owens died in 1980 at the age of just 66. And to the end, he remained a champion of the Olympics.
4: You think in terms of the years of hard work, and then you look at the crowd and you hear the cheers of the crowd and you hear your national anthem of your country and you see your flag rising atop this flagpole, and then you can say to yourself as you receive the gold medal, today I'm an Olympic champion.
2: Jesse Owens, ending this edition of Sporting Witness with me, Alex Last. 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

0: ABC News. Good morning, I'm Simon Lauder. The Iranian-backed Houthis have pledged to disrupt Saudi Arabia's shipping through another busy trade route, threatening global energy supplies. Here's Middle East correspondent Matthew Doran.
1: The Houthis have announced a blockade on Saudi Arabia, the country it's been in conflict with for more than a decade. The tensions between the two sides have flared in the last week, and it's fueling more chaos in the Middle East because any blockade will likely target Saudi oil shipments through the Red Sea, and the kingdom has been dispatching millions of barrels through that waterway after Iran shut down the Strait of Hormuz early on in its war with the United States. Iran had threatened global energy supplies in recent weeks as its war with the United States escalated again, and the move by the Houthis could do just that. Matthew Doran, ABC News, Jerusalem.
0: Controversial influencer brothers Andrew and Tristan Tate have appeared in a US court as UK prosecutors fight to have them extradited to England. Here's North America correspondent Cayman Gock.
2: Self-proclaimed misogynist Andrew Tate and his brother Tristan were arrested in Miami after UK prosecutors said they had brought further rape and sex trafficking charges against the brothers. These are on top of previous charges they already face in the UK. The two fronted court today as Britain's Crown Prosecution Services tries to have them extradited to England. The ultimate decision on whether they will be extradited falls on the US Secretary of State Marco Rubio. The controversial brothers have denied any wrongdoing. Cayman Gock, ABC News.
0: Andy Burnham has begun his tenure as UK Prime Minister by sacking key members of his predecessor's cabinet. Europe correspondent Elias Clure reports from London.
3: Andy Burnham has been sworn in as the UK's seventh Prime Minister in a decade. Shortly after his first address as PM, he began a major frontbench reshuffle, sacking several of his predecessor, Sir Keir Starmer's, closest allies. British media outlets have described the reshuffle as brutal and ruthless. Mr. Burnham also spent his first day in 10 Downing Street speaking to foreign allies, including US President Donald Trump and Ukraine's President Volodymyr Zelensky. Elias Clure, ABC News, London.
0: The armed forces of the Philippines say a member of the Navy has been assaulted by Chinese Coast Guard officers near a heavily disputed shoal in the South China Sea. Southeast Asia correspondent Tim Swanston reports.
4: Vision of the incident shows a scuffle between China's Coast Guard on a small boat and Philippines Navy on a rubber raft. Philippines armed forces said they approached the Coast Guard personnel, who then reacted violently, striking a Philippines naval officer on the head with a wooden baton. The scuffle took place near a shoal which sits inside the Philippines economic zone. Tensions have been growing between the two in this region. China has accused the Philippines of distorting facts around the incident. China's Foreign Minister Wang Yi will attend senior meetings in Manila this week for an ASEAN Foreign Leaders Summit.
0: Back home, and a landmark federal court challenge against the 40-year extension of Woodside's North West Shelf gas facilities begins in Melbourne today. Alistair Bates reports.
5: The Friends of Australian Rock Art and the Australian Conservation Foundation will make their case against last year's decision by Environment Minister Murray Watt, extending the life of Australia's biggest gas project until 2070. They claim too much weight was given to the economic benefits of the North West Shelf project and not enough to its effect on nearby Indigenous rock art and climate change. The gas giant and the minister say 48 conditions attached to the approval will mitigate its impact on Aboriginal heritage. They argue climate change considerations were outside the scope of the assessment.
0: The Peak Victorian Muslim Body has strongly condemned the desecration of Muslim graves at a cemetery northwest of Melbourne. The Islamic Council of Victoria says those visiting graves at the Mattingley General Cemetery were shocked and distressed to find stickers of pigs' heads on their headstones. Victoria Police says it received a report about the matter and is urging anyone with information to contact Crime Stoppers. Council President Mohammed Moadine says Islamophobia is on the rise and police should treat such incidents as hate crimes.
6: This is straightforward hate crime. If you are being abused for your religion, you know, for practicing a faith or being identified as a Muslim, this should be considered seriously by the police as hate crime.
0: Spain's World Cup winning men's soccer team has returned home, where the 26-man squad has begun an open-top bus parade through central Madrid. They've been greeted by the country's royals and have met with Prime Minister Pedro Sanchez. Hundreds of thousands of fans have turned out as the team travels down Madrid's historic avenues. This is ABC News.
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10: Getting to know you, getting to know all about you.
11: Well, last week on the show, we were getting to know Cameron McInnes, and we've got to know Josh Papali'i and Jakai Whitfeld. Today it is, I guess we can say kindly, a veteran of the NRL, South Sydney's Ewan Aitken. And he's had a wonderful career, Ewan Aitken, with the St. George Illawarra Dragons. Played over 120 games for them. Went to the Warriors over a couple of seasons. Played 35 games. Couple of years to start with at the Dolphins. And now he's been at the South Sydney Rabbitohs since the start of last year. Ewan Aitken, it's time to get to know you. How are you, mate?
12: Yeah, I'm really good. Thanks. Yourself?
11: And very well. I feel like you've been around forever, but I'm wondering what we don't know about you. Do you have what's your nickname?
12: I get a few different ones. I've got Ewanator lately, Yui. There's been the Hammer sometimes when I was at Dragons. Yeah, there's been a couple of different ones along the way.
11: Yeah, see, I feel like the Hammer's now owned by the Dolphins fullback.
12: Yeah, exactly. You can take that one. I've got Chewin as well before. Chewin.
11: I like that. I do like that. And the Ewanator, I like that very much. What's your middle name?
12: Lachlan.
11: Lachlan, okay. First job you ever had?
12: I actually was at a surf shop in Shell Harbour. It was probably the first proper job I had. Otherwise, probably delivering papers when I was down home as a 14-year-old. And then worked at the uni for a bit after that.
11: And that's where you hail from, you on the South Coast?
12: Yeah, far South Coast, a little small town called Pembula.
11: Nice. What was the first car you owned?
12: A Toyota Corolla.
11: Very good. When did you fall in love with rugby league?
12: I think I played my first game at 4.5, so it must have been before that, I think. So, from every... I can remember I was just been around it. My dad played Union League and two older brothers played league before me. So, I think it was just something we did growing up
11: So which team?
12: It made me be passionate about it, I think.
11: Which team did you grow up following?
12: Because I was a member of the team of Bulldogs. I followed the Bulldogs growing up, actually, yeah. So,
11: who was your favourite player as a kid?
12: Like Luke Patton was probably up there, Andrew Ryan. Who else was there? Brent Sherwin.
11: Now, see, they've all got really good nicknames. Bobcat, the General, Shifty.
12: Yeah, they did, actually. They did have really good nicknames.
11: I feel like we're losing that art just a little bit in the game. When did you first realise, though, you could make a career out of this sport?
12: It was probably when I was 14 and a half. I think I made the merit team for Australia, the schoolboys. And before that, I thought I was just good locally or whatever. That really made me realise that I'm good for my age. And then there was a chance, and I think there was a story where the Dragons come down to watch me play because they got wind of that I was playing some good footy. And I played an AFL grand final previous on the same day. We won that, and then I drove up an hour and a half to Maria to play the major semi-final for the Bulldogs, Real Plan Bulldogs. And, Dad was trying to take me off the field, and he never does that. And I was refusing to go off because of the major semi-final, and I was playing a really good game, and then found out after the game that the Dragons were telling him to take me off the field because they didn't want anyone else to see me play.
11: Really? How good.
12: Yeah, I was 14 and a half when I signed a deal with the Dragons, I think it was, yeah.
11: So who was a tougher coach or mentor, your dad or Wayne Bennett?
12: I don't know, actually. My dad would give him a run for his money. He coached me a fair bit. From when did he probably start? I think it was under 10s through to under 14s, I think he coached me. He sort of gave every... One of our boys a go with him as being coach. He's pretty hard man. His fitness sessions were pretty tough, but I think that sort of made us be better as footy players and as a team. But Wayne's a good coach. He definitely tries to get the best out of you and tries to make you improve and holds everyone accountable, which is what you want to see.
11: We're speaking and getting to know South Sydney's Ewan Aitken. Ewan, what's the best piece of advice you've ever been given? Doesn't have to be footy related. Can be anything.
12: I think just control your controllables. There's a lot of things you can worry about and stress about, but
13: if they're out of your control, there's no point worrying about them. So I think just control what you can do on the daily, and then usually pretty good after that.
11: Do you have a favourite sport outside of rugby league?
13: Yeah, probably mixed martial arts and the UFC, yeah.
11: Yeah, right, okay. Are you any good at it? Do you try it yourself?
13: No, never done it myself. I'm obviously not too bad in the wrestling room. We've done some wrestling sessions with the boys in different teams and stuff, but yeah, that's as far as I'll go, I reckon.
11: Is there a bucket list sporting event that you'd love to go to?
13: I've already been to Madison Square Gardens with the UFC, so that was, I've ticked off that one.
11: That's cool.
13: Yeah, it's probably not too many. I'm sure that a couple of big soccer games would be pretty cool to go to, but yeah, for me, not as much interest there.
11: What was your favourite TV show growing up as a kid?
13: Probably Pokemon. I was obsessed with that for quite a while, actually.
14: Honey, you're growing up right before my eyes, spreading your wings and soaring like a Spearow.
15: I feel more like a fallen Pidgey.
14: I won't let you talk about yourself that way. Just be confident. You can do anything that you set your mind to. Do you understand?
15: Yes.
14: And are you changing your underwear every day?
15: Yes.
13: Yeah, I wanted to get all the toys, and I used to dream about owning Pokemon. So,
11: yeah, as a parent during that phase, Pokemons drove me nuts. Were you a big collector?
13: Nah, not a collector of, like, cards or anything. I just more wanted to have a real Pokemon that I could train.
11: Never happened, eh?
13: Nah, never happened, unfortunately.
11: No, we can still hang in there. What about the big screen movies? What's your favourite movie of all time?
13: Shawshank Redemption's pretty good. That's up there.
16: If you want to keep all that money, give it to your wife. The IRS allows a one-time only gift to your spouse for up to $60,000.
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18: Tax-free. IRS can't touch 1 cent.
19: You're that smart banker would kill his wife, aren't you? Why should I believe a smart banker like you? So I can end up in here with you?
18: It's perfectly legal. Go ask the IRS. They'll say the same thing.
13: Interstellar's pretty cool. Different series. I love, like, Vikings, Yellowstone. They're probably a couple of recent ones.
11: So pick one. Come on.
13: It's too many to choose. I don't think I can pick one.
11: I'm all about Shawshank. I was hoping you'd go that way. Out now. What is something that people may not know about you and Aiken, even some of your footy mates? Do you have a hidden talent?
13: I think the footy mates would know now, but I've actually been working as a financial planner the last year and a half, actually. So that's the next step of my career, is to go into that space. I really enjoy helping people understand their finances and see how you can help them with different strategies, and just open their eyes to different levers you can pull to sort of maximise your wealth. It's been something I enjoy, and I like being able to do it while I still play footy as well.
11: What a great attitude. And, you know, the way the game's gone in the last 20, 25 years, players, especially regular first graders like you have been for so long, have not needed other jobs. Was it important for you to have something else to focus on apart from footy?
13: Yeah, I think it has. I think it's just become a normality thing for me. I come out of 20s studying at uni, continued that through Dragons. I finished that degree, but didn't want to go into that space. I was exercise science, and I was like, oh, what else can I do? Went to a master's in business, did that 3/4 of the way through that. That's when I was like, actually, what financial planning is what I want to do. So that's when I went into financial planning and got a good mentor at Tempest Wealth, Colin Ward, who's actually an ex-NRL player as well.
11: Yeah.
13: So he's been great, and the team there has been great with helping me learn and grow as a financial planner as well.
11: All right, so you're good with numbers, you're good with business, you're good with, at least following martial arts, and you're certainly good at footy, but can you cook?
13: Yeah, I don't go too bad. Me and Mish share the role here and there. It's not the best thing to do, especially when you've got two little kids, but, I don't mind cooking every now and again if I've got a bit of time.
11: Do you have a signature dish?
13: Not really, to be fair. I've been cooking carrots, all sorts of things. I always try to change it up. I get a bit bored with the regular, but yeah, you can't go. A steak Diane's a pretty good one that Mum showed me back in the day. So that's probably one of my favourites.
11: Now, you're hosting a dinner party, Ewan. So you've got three people to invite, alive or dead, can be any which way you choose. Who are the three you're inviting?
13: I'll probably go Robert Whittaker, maybe an actor, maybe like Hugh Jackman or something like that.
11: Hugh Jackman, okay. Dude, it's your party. You can invite whoever you like.
13: Yeah. Put me on the spot here.
11: I wonder how Rob Whittaker and Hugh Jackman would go in conversation.
12: Yeah, I don't know.
11: He looks pretty laid back. He'd be sweet.
12: Yeah, maybe Volk and Oskie too. I've met him a couple of times, and it's a couple of boys that I know him. We sort of know each other through them, but yeah, never really met him too much. So maybe one of them, a couple of Aussies.
11: So you're going to have quite an aggressive bunch there, apart from Hugh. Hugh can dance his way out of trouble.
12: Hopefully they like a beer, so, and hopefully they're on my side. We ever come to a fight, so I don't have anything to worry about there.
11: We're getting to know you and Aiken. Is what if anything scares you?
12: I don't know. Maybe now that I'm a father, it's probably just something happening to my kids, I think.
11: Yeah.
12: That's probably what scares you. And I suppose what the future holds for them, because, yeah, it's a bit of uncertain times. And, yeah, just hope the world they get to grow up in is as good as what we had.
11: Do you have a favourite band or singer?
12: No, I don't actually really. I can listen to anything. I like a bit of country here, and I can listen to techno. I can listen to whatever. So, yeah.
11: You got a bit of an eclectic mix. Is there a concert you've been to? What's your favourite concert?
12: I went to a couple of down in Melbourne when I was a bit younger, when I used to be into the party scene a little bit more. There's like Let Me Eat Cake was one of them.

0: Been to Groove in the Moo, a couple of ones like that, so yeah.
1: Now, your favourite holiday destination, Ewan, what is it?
0: I've been to a few different spots. I've been to South America, that was quite fun.
1: Where'd you go there?
0: Went to Chile and Peru. Went to see that the Machu Picchu, which is the temples they sort of built up way up in the mountains, which was pretty crazy how they did that. But also you get altitude sickness being there too, so that wasn't as fun. But yeah, probably there or Europe, I reckon.
1: All right. Let me get to some quick hits then. Your take on clowns, great fun or terrifying?
0: Yeah, it doesn't bother me, to be honest with you. Yeah,
1: they're all good. How young are your children?
0: Audrey is 2.5 and Lockie's just turned 1.
1: Oh, okay. So you've got a lot of clowns ahead of you. summer or winter?
0: Summer.
1: Chocolate or vanilla?
0: Chocolate.
1: Sweet or savoury?
0: I love both of them, to be fair. I'm a big sweets guy and I like my chips and stuff, but probably sweets.
1: Which do you go first, savoury followed by something sweet?
0: Yeah, that's the
1: guy. Yeah, I'm with you. Peanut butter, crunchy or smooth?
0: I like both, to be fair, yeah.
1: Okay.
0: I don't go crunchy.
1: All right, you're easily pleased, you and Aiken. But this one, we learn all about you here. Tomato sauce, cupboard or fridge?
0: Fridge, but not tomato barbecue.
1: Well, either way, that's the perfect result. You will be a fine example to your children. You and Aiken, so good to talk to you, mate. Good luck for the rest of the year and fantastic getting to know you.
0: Thanks, mate. Appreciate having me.
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6: Hello, and thank you for downloading Sporting Witness from the BBC World Service with me, Ashley Byrne. Today we're going back to the Summer Olympics of 1972 and the achievements of Soviet teenager Olga Korbut, who would inspire a sudden global interest in women's gymnastics. Olga's 3 gold and 1 silver medal at the Games in Munich that year catapulted the sport to dizzy heights. Millions from around the world watched in awe as this unknown 17-year-old from the Belarusian city of Minsk turned in a stellar performance in the beam, floor and uneven bar events. Up to then, gymnastics had been dominated by tall, slender figures, but Olga proved that size wasn't everything and successfully challenged her competitors despite being just 4 feet 11 inches in height.
7: To be in Olympic Games, it's very special. 1972 Olympics for me changed my life. I never competed for medals. This is maybe keys for success, for my success. I competed for public, for people, and I was so enjoyed to do that.
6: But Olga's journey to the Munich Olympics had been a long and frustrating one. She began working out at the age of 8, and like many girls in the Soviet Union, she dreamt of a career in gymnastics. But her coach wasn't convinced she had what it would take.
7: I was small, and that time, everybody have to be tall and skinny, and I change everything. This was very important for me, to prove I can do it.
6: And I gather you weren't able to train at the gym at first, initially. So what did you do?
7: I convert our apartment to the gym, and I start do it by myself. Very simple, like splits, bridges, front walkover, back walkover, something like that.
6: But eventually you did convince your coach, didn't you? And can you remember that moment?
7: I remember like yesterday. He came to me and I didn't believe it. He started working with me. And I was so excited. And next day I couldn't walk because my muscles were sore so bad.
6: Once Olga was in the Soviet gymnastics program, money was no object. International sporting success was a priority for Moscow. So Olga's daily life was soon geared up for just one goal, Olympic success.
7: I woke up probably 5 o'clock in the morning and go to the stadium, running, doing conditioning. Then I went to school until 2 o'clock. I run to the gym and start practicing. It's like 3 hours, 4 hours. Then I rest a little bit and start over again.
6: Olga made such rapid progress that she was actually ready to compete in the 1968 Olympics. But this time, it was her age which got in the way.
7: I was ready to go, but you can't compete if you're not 16. And I was 14. And I had to wait another 4 years to go to Olympics.
6: When the 1972 Olympics finally arrived, Olga Korbut was more than ready to take on the world. She'd been practicing day in, day out, after all, for 10 years. Millions watched, many for the first time in colour, as Korbut made her debut in the all-round competition. But she made some early mistakes and at one point was reduced to tears. It was a moment which captured the world's imagination. Up to then, Soviet athletes had had a reputation for being rather serious and unemotional. And here was a young woman showing very human emotion. But in the individual events, Olga began to captivate the spectators for all the right reasons. She put in a stunning performance on the uneven bars, which included presenting a new move to the world, the so-called Korbut flip.
7: When I did this element, I felt like I'm flying somewhere. This is my famous flip. To do this, it's took for me 10 years to do perfectly.
6: And her performance in the floor exercises took the audience's breath away.
7: I remember just one thing. I just dancing and playing and doesn't think anything. I was so happy for what I saw, 9.9. I never compete in big competition, and I was really happy. I think the best moment in my life was when I finished floor exercise. This may be funny, but I start to thinking, go to the cafe and eat what I wanted to eat.

0: Her success inside the stadium at the 1972 Olympic Games made Olga Korbut famous overnight, but it didn't really sink in until she went outside.
1: When I walk on the Olympic Village, everybody recognized me. And everybody said, "Hoi, hello, congratulations." And I thought, how can they know I'm winning? So it was very good atmosphere in Olympic Village.
0: The world went wild for Olga, and it wasn't long before she was being affectionately nicknamed the Sparrow from Minsk.
1: I bought a sparrow, little bird, but not life. And I care this sparrow when I used to do gymnastics.
0: Girls and boys around the world were soon wanting to follow in Olga's footsteps, and gymnastics became a popular sport for children of the 70s. Olga's fame also came at the height of the Cold War, and America's fondness for the teenager helped diffuse tensions between the two superpowers. US President Richard Nixon famously saying Olga's success did more for US-Soviet relations than any talks could. Fame for Olga Korbut did have its downside, though.
1: I didn't have enough time after Olympic Games to prepare to another Olympic Games. Almost every day I had interview pictures. It was a hard time for me to pay attention for the fans and same time practicing as much as I could.
0: Olga would go on to win more medals at the 1976 Olympic Games in Montreal, with a gold in the team event and a silver in the balance beam. But it was her sheer style and charisma at the Olympics of 1972 which she still remembered for today.
1: I still very, very popular. When people meet me, who start to cry, who start to say, "No way, you're not Olga." You know, something like that. And I always smile and they say, "Oh, this is the Olga smile."
0: Olga Korbut was speaking to me, Ashley Byrne, for this edition of Sporting Witness. It was a Made in Manchester production for the BBC World Service. For details of the BBC's complete range of downloads and its terms of use, please go to bbcworldservice.com/podcasts.

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1: It's the latest from the BBC.
2: Down the back straight.
3: That's got to be the winning shot.
2: She cannot believe what she is.

0: So we're going to reflect on an incredible footballing life. In a statement, Keegan's family confirmed his death aged 75. He was surrounded by his loved ones. It was announced 7 weeks ago that Keegan had stage 4 cancer. Keegan lifted the European Cup and 3 English League titles with Liverpool. He'd go on to win the Bundesliga in Germany with Hamburg and captain his country. Then in management, he led Manchester City, Fulham and Newcastle to the Premier League, almost winning the English title with the latter in 1996. He'd go on to manage his country as well in a footballing life that brought joy to millions. Newcastle United say Keegan will live on in the memories he created with club and country, the dreams he inspired wherever he went, and the generations of supporters around the world who fell in love with football because of him. The former Newcastle United midfielder Lee Clark played under Keegan after watching him from the terraces as a fan.
1: It's a real tough day. I was lucky enough to witness some revitalised not just Newcastle United Football Club but also the city on 2 separate occasions, once as a player in the early 80s when I was just a youngster standing on the terraces, and then, you know, to have him as my boss in the early 90s, and he done that again as the manager was just unbelievable, but a very, very sad day today. This city will be in mourning for a long time. They've lost a special person.
2: Just describe, if you can, what he meant to Newcastle Football Club, but also, as you say, also to the city as a whole.
1: They always say... sorry, I'm getting a bit emotional.
2: It's okay. It's okay, Lee.
1: They always say, you know, no one person's bigger than a football club. But if there was ever one person who was close to that when Newcastle United, it was Kevin Keegan. He reignited the football club, but just reignited the city as well. He's just a special man. He was a father figure to the players. Had complete trust in him. Yeah, just an absolutely heartbreaking day, to be honest.
0: Lee Clark speaking to the BBC's Chris Warburton. Well, remarkably, Kevin Keegan's career needed some encouragement to get going. Scunthorpe United, then in the third tier of English football, would be his first professional club. But before he went into football, Keegan needed to convince his dad it would be a worthwhile endeavour. Thankfully for him, he had some help.
3: A nun at school, she encouraged me, Sister Mary Oliver. My dad, always being a minor, didn't want me to go down the mines, so I had a grammar school education. She just put, Kevin's football must be encouraged. He's got a lot of ability. It softened it for me, Dad, and he started to take a bit more interest.
0: It wasn't long before Liverpool came calling. League titles and European glory followed. Keegan was also one of the most marketable footballers of his generation, not just seen on the pitch, but in adverts and advertising hoardings worldwide. He retired as a player at 33, saying he wanted to go out at the top. Then 8 years later, his managerial career began with Newcastle United. The former Liverpool defender Mark Lawrenson worked alongside him at St James's Park.
4: You wouldn't say, in terms of football, that he was completely gifted, but he worked like stink to get himself even better and quicker and everything. And just such a lovely, lovely man, as I say, a time for everybody. And it's a very, very sad afternoon.
5: Is that partly how he connected with the public, do you think? That some players, you know, it comes easy to them, and actually the public sort of finds it all a bit annoying, really. And then somebody who is clearly working incredibly hard at it and keeps on working hard at it, that's why he had that connection?
4: Yeah, well, and you find as well that this, which is quite unusual, is that opposition supporters actually would clap when he come onto the pitch, which is very seldom to do. And I go back a long way insofar as my stepfather was on the board at Preston North End. This is obviously a long, long time ago. And they were trying to sign Kevin. Kevin was playing for Scunthorpe. In fact, my stepfather said to me one day, he came back and they'd been speaking to him, and he said, I think we've got this

0: guy called Kevin Keegan, and nobody really knew because obviously he was in the fourth division. Next day, my stepfather said to me, "Oh, we missed out. He's gone to Liverpool." And he went to Liverpool, and I think, well, I know what happens at right at the start of the season. You have a game between potential first team and the team we're going to play against them, and that's 3 days before you play actually your first league game, if you can keep that with me. And he played in the game that day against Liverpool, and Bill Shankly, at the end of the game, obviously, you know, it's a game between obviously their own players and everything, he put them in the team, and basically he never got out of the team. And as he played, he got better and better and better. And he was just, he was top footballer. Really, really was. And as I said, he didn't go past players and they think, wow, he's fantastic. But just the way that he made himself into a top player was great for all people to see.
1: And then made the successful transition, which not every great player does, into being a manager.
0: And it was a really good manager. And obviously, you know, the thing with Newcastle, they absolutely loved and love him. But yeah, and I think he went obviously there at the right time, because Newcastle then was starting to get some money in and get into the Premier League. And he was great with everybody. He had time for you. He did fab. Well, they certainly got much better, and then there's more money came into the

0: where Kevin Keegan won the Ballon d'Or twice, along with the Bundesliga title. I'm pleased to say German football broadcaster Konstantin Eckner joins us now. And Konstantin, thanks very much for being with us. What's been the reaction to Kevin Keegan's death in Germany?
1: It was also met with great sadness, because Kevin Keegan is widely remembered as one of the more colorful players and, of course, very good players in the history of the Bundesliga. So he's also essentially being considered the first pop star of the Bundesliga before he joined Hamburg in 1977. There were great footballers like Franz Beckenbauer, Gerd Müller, but no one combined skills with colorful personality and good looks, just like Kevin Keegan did in those 3 years when he played for Hamburg, when they actually won the Bundesliga for the first time. So that's why, yeah, he is widely remembered in Germany. And also around the time when Kevin Keegan played in Germany, the name Kevin became very popular among West German parents for a reason.
0: Wow. Well, I mean, when he left England, there was talk of him perhaps joining Real Madrid, but he chose Hamburg and obviously had such a huge

0: Deutsche Mark, so roughly 500,000 British pounds at a time, for a player. I mean, it's a different time compared to the day. He joined the team. First season didn't go well, but then they signed a couple of other players. Günter Netzer, the former playmaker, was the manager at that point. And then Kevin Keegan with striker Horst Rubesch. They had a great partnership up front, and that's when they won the German championship. Horst Rubesch, a very tall player, won a lot of aerial duels. Same partnership, basically, that Kevin Keegan had at Liverpool with John Toshack, also a broad-shouldered striker. Kevin Keegan, small in size, so a great partnership between a smaller player, a technical player, and a more forceful physical player. And that's how they won the German championship in 79, and he stayed one more year, and then he left to join Southampton. But yeah, only 3 years, but still widely remembered and considered a club legend by Hamburg fans.
1: Yeah, and it's still relatively rare for English players to play abroad, and Kevin Keegan, one of the first really to go abroad and have such success. And it seems like he got a lot of praise as well for the way that he settled into German life.
0: He did. Although the first 6 months, maybe 8 months or so, he actually struggled. He felt isolated because, remember, there was a time when English wasn't widely spoken in football locker rooms. I mean, today it's different, right? But 1970s, Germans didn't speak English that well. So he actually had to learn German for a couple of months to then get along with his teammates. Also, that first season didn't go well. But once he settled in, once he got along with a lot of people, once he met people in Hamburg, which became a booming town, a booming city around that time, the industry was really flourishing. So then he got more and more comfortable. And then, of course, he had a lot of success on the pitch, scored a lot of goals during that second season when they won the championship. And yeah, and became a kind of a pop star in the Bundesliga, and even had a few adventures into music.
1: Well, yeah, let's talk about that, because, yeah, it wasn't just success on the pitch, a top 10 single in the German charts as well.
0: So, as the story goes, Smokey, of course, a famous British band with lead singer Chris Norman, they had a concert in Hamburg, I think in late 78. And Kevin Keegan attended that concert. He met up with Chris Norman afterwards backstage, had a couple of beers there, had a couple of more beers at a hotel bar. They got along. But then, I mean, they just went their separate ways. But a couple of months later, Kevin Keegan partnered with a music label, EMI, and they then called Chris Norman, asking him if Chris Norman wanted to produce a song with Kevin Keegan. Chris Norman already had a song made, which he thought would be fitting. And then he met up with Keegan in the spring of 79 in Hamburg in a recording studio. They recorded this song. It was purely sung by Kevin Keegan. They published it with the start of the 79-80 season, of course, on the heels of winning the championship, and it became a real hit. It stayed within the top 10, I think, for 15 weeks.
1: Incredible. The David Hasselhoff of his time, perhaps. Thank you so much, Konstantin.
0: Thank you.
1: Konstantin Eckner, a German football broadcaster with us on Sport Today. Now, honesty is a word often associated with Kevin Keegan. We're going to give him the last word here, particularly because when he was talking about himself, he was extremely honest too. And Keegan was always philosophical about the way his life would be remembered.
2: It's a lesson in life. You can win the Ballon d'Or, you can win the European Cup, you can win all the league titles you want, but people remember me for my hair. They remember me falling off a bike in Superstars, a lot of people. And they remember them, you know, I'd love it if we beat them. So it's life. You have to accept it.
1: Former England captain and manager Kevin Keegan, who's died at the age of 75.
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1: Now, Spain's players have arrived back in Madrid after lifting the men's FIFA World Cup on Sunday. Huge celebrations underway in the Spanish capital after victory over Argentina in that final. And we can get a flavour of how it feels before the players departed. The USA Sportswell's Dereth Lloyd, who watched the final in Times Square in New York, caught up with Spanish fans Pablo and Carmen.
4: Oh, we are feeling so good. We expect that kind of game, actually. We expected like something really hard, but feeling that with atmosphere in New York City is crazy. We are coming from Spain, actually, so we did this for the trip. My father is coming from Spain. Yeah, it's crazy, crazy atmosphere.
5: He's right in saying it's a crazy match, wasn't it? Because it took until just at the start of the second half of extra time to score a goal.
6: Yeah, it was amazing. The whole match was incredible, but we did it, and we have the second star, so we are so proud of our team, and That's it.

0: Have you been to any matches so far throughout the tournament?
1: No, impossible going to the matches. It was really, really expensive. This is something that in Europe doesn't happen. So we cannot afford like this price here. But yeah, anyway, we wanted
2: to... The environment here is amazing also, so we don't have to go to the stadium.

0: doesn't happen. So we cannot afford like this price here. But yeah, anyway, we wanted
1: to. The environment here is amazing also, so we don't have to go to the stadium in the street. The environment is amazing.
2: Well, let's reflect on Spain's second Men's World Cup crown, their achievements, and what could lie in future as well for them. Ernest Macia from Radio Catalunya is with us. And Ernest, I know you are professional to the end, but how did you celebrate that Spanish victory?
3: Well, a lot, because, well, you celebrate it while working with people, and it's a way to celebrate, very professional, as you said, but it's a way to celebrate it. Because, yeah, I mean, these kind of moments make you feel special as a, not just as a country, but also as a participant of a philosophy that you see in the club's competition in Barcelona, and you see in FC Barcelona, La Masia, you know, this DNA, this philosophy that you see imprinted in all the successful teams that Spain had since 2010 in South Africa, and now where Spain has won the Euro, a couple of Euros, the World Cup, all the competitions possible in women and under 19. So I think this kind of dominance is something that makes you feel special, because it's under the same style, under the same philosophy. All the teams play more or less. The same. And so this style that Johan Cruyff and Barcelona imprinted in Barcelona is expanding across Europe.
2: How did levels of belief in this team in particular rise through the tournament? Because ahead of a ball being kicked, there was so much attention on France and the amazing attacking force that they had. But Spain began with this goalless draw against Cape Verde, and perhaps it took a little while to get going. But at what point did Spanish fans believe that, yes, this was possible again?
3: Spanish fans believed that it was possible because of the individuals, of the players, but

0: talent. Lamine Yamal has been okay. In some moments, he has shown his talent and that he can potentially be the best of all times one given day. Not the best of all times, but at least the best at the present moment. In the future, for example, the next World Cup in Spain and Morocco will be a good occasion for him. But in the Champions League, we've seen it. And in a moment where individualities didn't work 100%, the team responded. And this is why, even in a great day, especially the beginning of the tournament where Spain didn't play the best, they were solid and they were reliable. And yes, of course, France were main favorites. In the same way I tell you that Spanish fans trusted Lamine Yamal, they also were very conscious that France, because they had six incredible players, were the main force and the team to beat, and that they would probably be most likely the champions. However, the team is what sustains everything.
1: Absolutely. And the team as well did incredibly well yesterday to not get drawn into a different kind of football match. It could have been a very different, more aggressive, confrontational game than it turned out to be, because Spain kept their heads when perhaps others didn't. How much pride is taken in that?
0: Well, a lot. And this is partly because Spain plays just one type of football, which is an intelligent football based on keeping the possession and controlling the game, even defensively, from the possession. And if you don't have a Lewandowski, a David Villa, players that secure many goals, Oyarzabal was the closest thing to this kind of player that we had, but he was not as reliable as these top stars like Mbappé, Messi. So Spain didn't have a top star, Lamine Yamal, but he was not playing up front. He was on the side and he was coming back from an injury. So that's why at the beginning of the tournament, he was a bit slow. But without a striker, Spain secured a relatively calm trajectory in this World Cup. And I think this solidity in midfield, the control that you said, that they play one style, that they don't change a lot. They are very stable. I think this is what secured the team, this stability all along the tournament.
1: And they are European champions, world champions, and a lot of this squad is at a very good age as well.

0: possibly Brazil will be a best generation that tonight, that today's. We'll see France again coming back. I don't know for the next World Cup, but for the next decade, I'm sure that Spain will achieve another, at least another World Cup and at least a couple more of Euros, because this is a special generation. Lamine Yamal, Gavi, Pedri, Joan Garcia didn't play, the goalkeeper of FC Barcelona, for me, the best in Spain. He didn't play a single minute. There were some important players injured. I mean, Spain didn't need to release the full potential to win this World Cup. And it's because there is a philosophy that sustains you.
1: Ernest, it's been a pleasure. Thanks for being with us on Sport Today.
0: Likewise. Thank you so much.
1: Ernest Macià from Radio Catalunya there. Well, let's get the other side of the World Cup final. Argentina manager Lionel Scaloni was left in tears at his post-match news conference.
2: Y me duele. Me duele el alma. Lo siento.
1: You don't need to speak Spanish to hear the emotion. We are joined by the Argentine journalist and commentator Eduardo Piscat, who's been working as a pitch line photographer during the World Cup. And, well, the obvious place to start, Eduardo, is what was it like on the touchline during the final yesterday and at full time as well when there were confrontations on the pitch?
3: Yes, guys, how are you? And the game gave us lots of emotions. That's what I felt at the pitch. That's what you guys felt in the press conference. And certainly the last pictures were not very pretty, but they were, you know, it was an emotional football match. And that's what we witnessed, unfortunately.
1: And we heard a very emotional head coach Scaloni there a few moments ago. He's got a contract until December. Do we have any inkling of what his future could be like and what Argentina's future could be like?
3: I think he might be leaving. He says that he needs to talk to the FA president. But with Messi, we don't know yet if he's going to be gone. After this was his last game. Perhaps not. But he can't rely on Messi playing another 4 years. So definitely there's going to be a change of the guard. There's going to be a change of lots of players. And most likely the coach will have to be changed as well. And then let's see what the president decides in terms of changing the philosophy or trying to convince Scaloni to stay 4 years more.
1: Just take us through what it's been like to follow Argentina through this tournament, because the knockout stages in particular were so dramatic at every turn. Every game seemed to be on a knife edge. What's it been like to be so close to it?
3: Well, we felt like it was like in Italy 90, and because the team did not have much, but it had lots of spirits. And then that's what actually I think the team delivered to the people, and the people capture that. And Argentina was probably, after the U.S. and Mexico, the team that was followed by most people from different nationalities. And so that emotional part is what we felt even yesterday. I mean, when Spain won, the stadium is like didn't erupt. The players were not so emotional. If Argentina would have won, it would have been, you know, something extremely different. But it was what it was, and in the end, nobody can argue the result. It was a wonderful ride for Argentina. Many people in Argentina feel very proud of this second place, although second places are not in football something that one can actually remember that much.
1: Our thanks to Argentine journalist and commentator Eduardo Piscat. Now, this has been a World Cup not without its controversies. Before it began, Somali referee Omar Artan was denied entry to the US. The Iranian team were forced to travel into the USA from Mexico for each of their group matches. There was also the high cost of tickets and the intervention of President Trump into the suspension of the USA's star striker, Florian Balogun. So how much of a mark do those incidents leave on the tournament? On the latest edition of our More Than The Score podcast, I've been speaking to CBS Sports' Lisa Carlin and Daniel Story, chief football writer at the I newspaper in the UK, who travelled across the US through the tournament.
4: I think it was the most geopolitical World Cup of our time, simply because the USA is a kind of centre of stage Western nation, demanded that scrutiny, and because the president of FIFA and the president of the major host country had become so aligned at the behest of Gianni Infantino, that demanded scrutiny. I think some of those issues were quieter than we thought during the tournament, and then the Balogun incident

0: screaming and very noisy. And that happens a lot at tournaments, obviously. The reason we do the journalism before the tournament double is because we know that when the football starts, people start to watch the football. Serious questions have been born during this tournament, not just the geopolitical ones, but the pricing structures and the treatment of, in inverted commas, ordinary football supporters is something that we're going to have to wrestle with and that FIFA are going to have to improve on. And I hope they do for Spain and Portugal. I hope there's a sense that they listen, that maybe supply and demand isn't the only principle in town, because we are in danger of the World Cup being this celebration of global football and actually just becoming a playground of the seriously wealthy in terms of affording tickets. And that's a real shame.
1: And Lisa, I mean, when we look through all the controversies that have been through the tournament, how much do you feel they will leave a legacy beyond this World Cup, and how many of them just get left behind?
2: That's a really good question, because as Daniel talked about, once the football starts and there are other things and we get Messi losing in a World Cup final, there are other things that overshadow some of the maybe smaller margins of this tournament. I do think that some of the bigger things will stay. Even the Flo Balogun red card and how that was overturned. But then the fact that the United States ended up losing that match anyway, I feel like part of that, it goes overshadowed. And that was a really big deal. And I remember prior to the USA-Belgium match, I had said to someone, if we win this game, that red card being rescinded and suspended will be a giant asterisk on this game and on the success of the U.S. or whatever it may be. Now, it turns out it doesn't necessarily affect it too much, because the U.S. failed in that game and then they couldn't proceed past Belgium, and that becomes a whole other conversation. But there are definitely elements of this World Cup that will, I think the ticket pricing is a really big one. And I think that I was a little more afraid of how the stands would feel prior to this World Cup than it actually did.
1: Much more from Lisa Carlin from CBS Sports and Daniel Story from the I newspaper on our World Cup review edition of More Than the Score. That is available wherever you get your BBC podcasts. Just time to tell you this, Lionel Messi posting on social media for the first time after his side's World Cup final defeat to Spain. He says, "The pain is immense and this wound will take time to heal, but he also hold on to all the good things." That's as far as we go on Sport Today. Plenty more

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2: Pudging on the blind side.
3: 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He blew up the shark's mind.
2: Ryan HG.
3: Got into his head, set the explosives, and walked away and enjoyed the result.
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0: Southeast Asia correspondent Tim Swanston reports.
1: The meeting of the foreign ministers of ASEAN countries comes amid renewed conflict in the Middle East, sparking fears in Asia of a worsening energy crisis. Southeast Asia bore much of the brunt of the closure of the Strait of Hormuz, restricting oil and gas supplies to heavily import-dependent Southeast Asian countries. It'll likely dominate discussions, particularly between ASEAN foreign ministers and US Secretary of State Marco Rubio. China's Foreign Minister Wang Yi will attend. So too will Australia's Foreign Minister Penny Wong, who will likely have a meeting of the Quad, a partnership between Australia, India, Japan and the US.
0: The Iranian-backed Houthi rebels in Yemen have announced a maritime blockade of Saudi Arabia in a move which will put more pressure on global energy markets. Middle East correspondent Matthew Doran reports.
2: The conflict between the Houthis and the Saudis predates the broader war between the US and Iran, but it's flared up again in the last week, and now the Houthis say they'll block Saudi shipping in the region. That will mean disruption to the Red Sea, through which the Saudis have been exporting millions of barrels of oil, while the Strait of Hormuz on the other side of the Arabian Peninsula is blocked to shipping traffic. Iran had promised to disrupt global energy supplies as its conflict with the US deteriorated further, and now this move could make that threat a reality. Matthew Doran, ABC News, Jerusalem.
0: Influencer brothers Andrew and Tristan Tate have appeared in a US court where UK prosecutors say they have brought further sex trafficking and rape charges against them. North America correspondent Cayman Gock reports.
3: Britain's Crown Prosecution has brought an additional 38 new charges against the controversial brothers, including rape and sex trafficking offences. The dual British US citizens have millions of followers and are known to flaunt their luxurious lifestyle as well as spread misogyny and racist content online. Both were taken into custody in Miami and faced an initial hearing today as UK prosecutors seek to have them extradited to Britain. The US Secretary of State Marco Rubio will make the final decision if the two were to be extradited. The Tate brothers have denied any wrongdoing. Cayman Gock, ABC News.
0: The UK's new Prime Minister has sacked several members of his predecessor's cabinet as part of a major frontbench reshuffle. Here's Europe correspondent Elias Clure in London.
4: The UK has a new Prime Minister, Andy Burnham, and within minutes of taking up residence at 10 Downing Street, he sacked several members of his predecessor, Sir Keir Starmer.

0: More needs to be done to combat rising Islamophobia after the desecration of Muslim graves northwest of Melbourne. Photos posted to the Islamic Council of Victoria's Facebook page show stickers of pigs' heads on the headstones in the Mattingley General Cemetery. Council President Mohammed Moadeen says Islamophobia is growing in Victoria.
1: People are coming to terms that this is normal in society or something, that if you're a Muslim, if you are a visible Muslim, whether it be male or female, that you could be targeted on the roads, or you could be targeted at shopping centres, or you could be targeted anywhere, even in schools.
0: Victoria Police says it's investigating and is urging anyone with information about the incident to contact Crime Stoppers. This is ABC News. 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
5: Hello and welcome to Stumped, your intercontinental hit

0: series against either Australia or India in his 4 years in charge. McCullum does stay in charge of the white ball teams, though, on a contract that runs until the end of next year's 50-over World Cup. The ECB, though, need a new coach in place for the Test series against Pakistan in August, and they say they're considering 6 to 10 names for the role. Jim, let me come to you first. Are England right to sack McCullum from Test? And if so, is there an argument to say that if he was to go, he should have gone after the Ashes?
1: Well, it's a giant mess. I mean, this decision should have been made after the Ashes. They should have got rid of McCullum, and they should have got rid of Key, and they might still have Stokes. He's the one they really get a miss. Because he's going to win Test matches for them. So hopefully the new coach, whoever he is, can get Stokes interested, reigniting somehow for the Ashes next year. But that seems a little forlorn at this stage. So I think England have made a complete hash of the whole thing. And their cue was obviously the Ashes. That was one of the worst performances by an England team I can remember in Australia. Lack of discipline, lack of adaptability. It's just a shambles. So they've now got to a point where they're a bit half-baked. They don't want to pay McCullum out all the dough they're going to owe him, so they're going to stick with him with a white ball, see how that works. But whatever they do, it's going to take a while to stabilise the ship, and that's a big problem for England because without Stokes in particular, they're looking a little short of bowling talent, leadership, and maybe a bit of batting as well. So I don't know how they're going to resolve this. They've got some thinking to do, and they may get a few knockbacks along the way.
0: Baseball has well and truly run its course now.
1: Oh, it ran its course ages ago. I can't say that word, though. I've got on a T-shirt on the BBC, but everyone knows what it is when it comes to baseball. It works fine against weak sides, flat pitches, small grounds where you can hee-ho the ball everywhere, but when you're playing against decent teams like India in India or even in England last year in Australia, you've got to have a little bit more respect for the game. And sadly, that respect went out the door at the end of Stokes' reign anyway. But, they made a hash of it because they could not adapt, bury the ego. So that's where they are. And you sort of shake your head and say, okay, move on. Now, how do you best move on to make sure England regains its reputation? They've already lost some of their best bowlers in the last few years, so I'm not sure where they're going to go. I'm watching the space with a lot of interest.
0: As far as baseball goes, I mean, we did see it go up in flames, didn't we, at Trent Bridge in that final Test match when Ben Stokes had announced his retirement mid-game. And you'd rather think it should have been put to sleep post the Ashes. You know, the whole batting lineup threw the game away, didn't you? I mean, surely it was dramatic seeing Stokes come out to open the batting that day in the way that he did. But then it wasn't entertaining seeing England lose like that. And it was ultimately very sad for England fans. I mean, Cherry, Brendan McCullum, you know, has now carried the can. How much is on him, though, as opposed to the players? And I think generally around the behaviour, you know, during the Ashes, the Harry Brook nightclub story that, of course, only came out later.
2: Well, he does accept full responsibility, so that's a good start. But if you might remember back on Stumped many moons ago, I and maybe the others, we agreed that, or I certainly felt that it was okay to have Brendan McCullum as a white ball coach, but a red ball coach was very surprising because that was not quite his forte. Now, he tried to bring what he thought was a winning style. It seemed to work. I think Jim made an important point about it. It worked with lesser sides, if I may say so, without any disrespect. But against the bigger sides, that wasn't the only way to go. On one hand, of course, I also go with what Ian Chappell says that, the coach, you know what what he said about the coach, the guy, the vehicle that brings the team to the ground. But I think he had a strong influence on the team and everybody bought into the whole baseball thing. So he'll have to take responsibility for pushing people into their into a zone which they may not have been comfortable with. And I do think that the England players could have adapted on their own without rebelling, as it were, and played what was more natural to them or what was more test match-oriented play. So in this case particularly, I'm afraid I will have to suggest that Brendan McCullum does have to take a lot of the responsibility of ensuring that, of pushing everybody into a certain style of play.

0: while we know that people just play differently. And in red ball cricket, it cannot be just one way. So England have, I think, meandered off the path thanks to this policy of theirs, the Baseball policy.
1: Yeah, said he has apologised for the results, and he has also acknowledged that he had overall responsibility for setting the tone, the culture, in whatever way that subsequently unravelled. You mentioned, Chair, about keeping him on as white ball coach sort of seems to make sense. But I mean, do you think that a new coach can work in that way? Split roles also can create tensions, can't it?
0: Yes, it can. And I think, we wonder what his level of embarrassment would be at this point of time, because when you leave national duty because of a certain responsibility gone wrong, and then you're still in charge of two forms of the game, I think that can be pretty awkward, especially if the new coach comes in for red ball in England and succeeds. And then there'll be a clamour for perhaps his exit from all forms. But there is something to be said about a hyper-aggressive white ball cricket culture. And if he continues with that, without any embarrassment or any shame, as it were, then it could still work for England in white ball cricket, because it is really, especially T20, which is gaining a lot of currency, an uber-aggressive format or a diktat could work. So I think that's the next best thing, to just keep him there and say, all right, you could work very well in white ball cricket, and the statistics will prove that, hopefully, in times to come. And then he can perhaps find a solid ground again with England. But the separation between the new coach for red ball and him will have to be managed very well by the ECB.
2: Now, Alison, you got to let it go. What impact do you think Stokes' retirement and McCallum's sacking will have on the Test team?
1: Well, undoubtedly, Stokes is a big miss in terms of his sheer skill and talent and energy. Like that sense of, I can make things happen kind of goes out of the team. It will be a less fun, interesting team to watch in the immediate term without Ben Stokes. But of course, it's going to be an overall reset to a degree, isn't it? With a new coach now, as well as new captain. That will mean some new ideas, might mean some, new personnel playing wise as well. But of course, the coach has to be appointed first. Before then, they will have a big say on who is captain. You'd like to think that generally, I think whoever comes in will lead to a more disciplined, in a positive sense, not authoritarian necessarily, but just disciplined in terms of attention to detail, to bring better results, to get the best out of these talented players for whom sometimes you just watched and thought, the Baseball way, there is a different way. And these players do have the skill to be able to adapt in those different ways. And hopefully we will be able to see that over the longer term. And of course, the hope for all England fans is that a new regime will bring better results against the likes of India and Australia. But Chari, there's quite an IPL flavour to a couple of the coaching names that are being linked to the Test job. Andy Flower is coming through as the main target for the ECB. Whether he wants this challenge, having achieved everything that he already has done, but he took England to number one in the world, he's won the Ashes, he lost the

0: Ashes, but at RCB, he's had unqualified success. And then Stephen Fleming has just left Chennai Super Kings after many, many years, which is a very interesting move. How do you rate them both? And could you see a way that, say, Andy Flower could combine both roles if he wanted to still have his IPL role?
1: They're quite distinctly separate, aren't they, Alison? I mean, the IPL is just nothing but, I use the phrase uber-aggressive again, from ball one. And what we're talking about is a coach for red ball cricket for England. So they are very different kind of jobs and a very different kind of cricket. I do think the possibility of hiring somebody who is an out-and-out red ball exponent as a coach might be the way England could go now. I mean, Stephen Fleming is actually not a bad choice. I'm not suggesting he was a misfit at CSK. They've done plenty of winning under him. But he did achieve a lot of his success in Test match cricket. And at this stage, he's a mellow character. Maybe it's something like that is what England need. Maybe Andy Flower has done that job before and done it with great success for many teams, but more like a Stephen Fleming. And I wouldn't like to connect them to IPL, as it were, even though they've coached IPL sides for very long, but more just as independent red ball test match specialists who can calm England down and gradually, with a lot of statesmanship, undo the little bit of damage that might have been done because of this over-aggressive instinct. So that calming statesmanship influence is what I would be looking for England, not somebody who says, all right, now I'm in charge, now follow my way. There's no aggression here at all, as far as I'm concerned, that ECB should be looking for.
2: So, Ali, who should be the next coach? Who's available?
0: Well, yeah, that's the question, isn't it? Because whilst I think Andy Flower has hugely evolved as a person and as a coach since, you know, his England coaching days, if he was to keep, you know, an IPL role, I think somebody trying to straddle both is just too much. You know, the demands of a test schedule and also what it takes either side of that. I think Flower himself would compromise probably both his roles, because even with the IPL, I know he's somebody that keeps an eye on his players, you know, during the year outside of that window. It's not just that window. There is auctions to be done. There is planning to be done. You know, he makes phone calls checking in on players throughout the year. So, you know, your mind is in the IPL the rest of the year, as well as juggling. Obviously, you've got a role with London Spirit in the 100 this year. He's formerly been the Trent Rockets coach. Yeah, Stephen Fleming, now he's left CSK. I believe he also was approached before McCullum was appointed as well. So he's shown interest in the England job in the past. Jonathan Trott, I think, would be a really interesting candidate, somebody who has worked hard, gone away, he's got experience of coaching the Afghanistan men's team. I think it would actually be quite a boon for other coaches in England to see an English coach progress through the ranks, someone who's come through the England system and into that coaching role. Richard Dawson is another coach that is really well thought of within the English system, a former England spinner who has taken Glamorgan up to Division One. So, yeah, there's a lot of names in there. I think it would be a real fillip for the English game to see one of their own promoted, but I think it is somebody who needs to be able to dedicate proper time to that Red Bull role.
1: Well, I've got another role, another name for you, Jim. Not English, but Justin Langer's name seems to be doing the rounds as well. And what do you think about his ability, his background, his character, and all those other criteria that I mentioned may be the right thing for ECB to go forward with?
2: I think he'd relish the challenge, but he has some strong involvement with the IPL as well, does he not? So I'm not sure whether he's available. I would think, knowing Justin, he would be interested if it fits into his life, his schedule. And I think he'd be excellent at doing the job. But I'm with Alison a bit. I think you need to have a bit more English flavour. I'm thinking of Jonathan Trott, but he's actually South African anyway. That's
0: well,
2: all right.
0: Yeah. I knew you'd mention that.
2: Trevor Bayliss.
0: the other name that was also being thrown around is Kumar Sangakkara, but of course he's got also roles, you know, outside of England at the moment. But he's, most importantly, he's busy playing village cricket at the moment. So he'd have to contemplate giving that up. But there's a good number of names.
2: That's the big question. Who's the best and who's available?
1: In the Indian media, I've also read the name of Rahul Dravid being possibly considered if he's free, available and wants a job. How about that one?
0: If he's free and available, is he? He's not, is he, at the moment? It'd be interesting to follow, certainly. I just wonder from both of you, what do you both feel needs to

0: change? I mean, the coach and captain are obviously changing, but sort of culture-wise, playing-wise, what needs to change for England to become a top test team again, Jim?
1: Well, they've got to find a way to start winning against the better teams. That's clearly a problem. But they just need the stability of the management of English cricket, the ECB, saying, right, this is what we're going to do, and this is the program ahead, whoever it is they come up with. I would be giving probably in that new arrangement, Harry Brook, I guess, is the ideal person to lead the team, given that he's probably outside Joe Root the best player for England. They've got to try a few things, but it's a bit like looking at Australia at the moment as blokes get a bit older. They're not irreplaceable, but when you lose Strauss, you've lost Anderson and Broad in recent times, I'm not sure where they're going to go. There'll be a period of instability for a while. And that's where they've got to try and work out who is best to take over the management role, coaching, captaincy, the whole lot. So they're going to have a shaky period, as we're just seeing even with the white ball at the moment. T20, that was all right. But when India bring back their better players for a 50-over game, England didn't look very good. So they've got a bit to sort out, yes.
2: On a macro level, Alison, is English cricket in good shape? I think it is. There's plenty of cricket going on there, plenty of youngsters coming through the system. So no one's really going to be missed, that's for sure. New people will come in. I just think at the red ball level, we don't need to panic, because you might have lost to some of the better teams, but you're still not losing to the teams. For instance, Pakistan coming up, I'm sure England will do very well. So for red ball cricket, only some calming is required, where the coach comes in, players are allowed to express themselves. Harry Brook's name is mentioned, of course, as number one. I would still like to believe that for the next perhaps a year or so, if Joe Root doesn't mind, that's the kind of captain I would like to have. Because in the field, really, it's all about the captain. And if they can set that captaincy issue for the next year or so as Joe Root and get a much older, if I can say so, calming influence for the team as a coach, I don't think, you know, it's really broken at all, the system. And I'm sure the team will continue to do as well as it possibly can. I mean, to beat India and India and Australia and Australia is always going to be tough. So I don't think that should be the litmus test for whether English cricket is in good hands or not.
0: Well, maybe it'd be good for Harry Brook to be captain of both formats. Then if you've got separate coaches, there is at least then some crossover and then that element of stability running under the two. But we will see. I'm Alison Mitchell and you're listening to Stumped on the BBC World Service. If you've missed anything from Stumped, you can download and subscribe to the podcast via your usual podcast provider. And you can watch us on YouTube as well by heading to the BBC World Service YouTube channel. On last week's show, we reflected on Vaibhav Suryavanshi becoming the youngest man to play for India, with Sunil Gupta believing he still has a lot to learn.
3: He is a generational player. But like anybody at this young age with that type of precocious talent, it's got to be honed. He's got to calibrate it. You know, you can play in flat pitches at the IPL in India and you can hit the ball, you know, all over the park. But suddenly you go to England where the ball is moving around and they've thought about. They realize that he's not comfortable against spin in the beginning. So he's got to be able to calibrate his game according to the situation, to the ground. And I think that is the next step that he needs to take.
4: From the BBC World Service, this is Stumped on ABC and Akashvani.
0: Next on Stumped, the Afghan refugee women's cricketers have had their ICC funding extended and they'll be supported towards playing in ICC qualifying events by 2030. The news has been welcomed by players, including Nahida Sapan and Firuza Afghan, as the team faced an uncertain future with their funding due to run out soon. The support on offer includes continued access to cricket in their home locations, and the players will have further opportunities to train and compete as a group, as they have done on their recent tours to India and England. The ECB's Deputy CEO and Managing Director of England Women, Claire Connor, has played a pivotal role in advancing the cause of the Afghan refugee women's team. And she told me about the ICC's task force group that's been set up to support them.
5: First of all, the special task force for the Afghanistan women's players met on the 5th of July, just ahead of the T20 World Cup final. That came at the end of what was a very successful two-week tour in terms of, I think, opportunity and headlines and awareness raising about the situation of the players. And then also, I think, you know, the morning of the World Cup final, lots of senior ICC decision makers had the opportunity in the long room to meet the players. And I don't think, you know, that had happened before. Obviously, the players have written to the ICC in the past. I think the first time they wrote to the ICC asking for kind of leadership and support was in December 2022, I think. But I think this was really the first opportunity for the players to be in front of ultimately the decision makers. I think therefore for any of us who've had any, you know, the privilege of being involved in this project, let's call it, over the last few years, it is such welcome news. And I know the players are, you know, are overjoyed that everything that they have been asking for 4 years, nearly 4 years, has now been put in place and adopted. So it's a lovely story of persistence and perseverance and resilience, just like so much of what they stand for.
0: And you mentioned a renewed task force now to draw up this plan for the women to play in ICC events by 2030. Who now has that responsibility and what needs to happen?
5: Well, so the task force composition has changed. I mean, the task force has only existed for just over a year or so. And I think, you know, whilst the main thing that the original task force did that was important was to approve or to put forward to the ICC board a funding part and a programme for this past 12 months, which has just concluded. So, you know, that, as you say, that involved tours, a high performance camp in India last year and the recent tour that has just happened here in England. The new task force won't be all male. So two women will be joining that task force. They are the new CEO, chief executive of Cricket Ireland, Sarah Keane, who hasn't been in post for very long. And also the newly appointed independent director to the ICC board, Dr. Roz. So she came over and was with us. And so I think they will be two influential voices and allies for, you know, for what is a really important programme that needs to be developed. Also on the task force, sorry, are representatives from BCCI, ECB, and Cricket Australia and the ICC.
0: And where are the funds now coming from? Is that first year of funding was a split between Cricket Australia, ECB, BCCI and the ICC. Does that continue?
5: That's the bit that we're not completely sure of. But I think it was really heartening during that meeting that I mentioned on the 5th of July to hear almost unanimously people in the room say, you know, the funding itself isn't the issue, but that the priority of that discussion needed to be about what next. What are the priorities? What does a 3 to 4 year roadmap look like for greater inclusion and opportunity and for that team to be recognised as a team that can one day compete in ICC events? The funding mechanism, if you like, or model hasn't been confirmed. I guess it could be something similar. It could come from the ICC's strategic fund. And I guess there is the possibility that it could come from the member distributions that currently go to the Afghanistan Cricket Board.
0: And you spent a lot of time with the players during this UK tour. What did you learn from the time spent with them, you know, more about their journeys and the importance of this opportunity for them ahead?
5: It was one of, you know, I've worked in cricket for nearly 20 years and it was one of the greatest fortnights, you know, for it to be happening as well alongside the T20 World Cup. But to spend time with them, hear their stories in their own voices, you know, not through anybody else, get to know some of them a little bit, understand more about their families, their backgrounds, what cricket means to them, just exactly how traumatic and distressing that period was in their lives when they, you know, when they were evacuated and what it entailed, and to see them thriving now and with these opportunities ahead. I mean, it's the most amazing story. Yeah, it was an absolute privilege to be able to pull that tour together and to play some small part in hopefully a more sustainable, inclusive future for them.
0: Are we allowed to ask how it was they managed to meet His Majesty the King? Or is that a state secret in itself?
5: Well, it just it came out of the contacts we've got through the Foreign Office. So we'd set up meetings. I mean, the meetings with the Foreign Office, who were incredible during this trip, whether it was to do with sort of helping with visas or arranging to meet the Foreign Secretary, who played a little game with them, a game of cricket with them. Through all manner of things, the FCDO were brilliant allies, particularly Rachel Chettam-Smith, who heads up the Afghanistan desk. And we had our first meeting with her, I think, in January or February this year. So that's been a really kind of thoughtful partnership. And actually, it came through her and her team, the fact that the Royal Unit had reached out and requested requested for the king to meet them. So, I mean, their first few days, Ali, in this country were sort of mind-blowing. I think they probably

0: probably think that's what happens every day.
1: Everyday life.
0: Yeah, and they won, and it was beautiful. You know, they had a really lovely function at Australia House, obviously with most of them being Australian passport holders now. Then the next day meeting the King, the next day playing their first game at the beautiful Wormsley Estate where they recorded their first win ever. They were beautifully hosted up at Cambridge University as well. So hopefully they've gone away feeling with some incredible memories and feeling much more cared about, and that the game is behind them, and that the game has united behind them and set out some opportunity for the future.
1: And so what for you would success look like for this group of players come 2030, given what's now in place?
0: This whole thing is about not necessarily where they can get to in terms of a world ranking, or it's about their inclusion in qualification pathways and event, and the fact that the door is open, you know, that they were once a team of women who had been contracted to play cricket, and that all changed completely beyond their control. Cricket has been the tool that has given them hope and kept them together. And so each global event, so the 2030 T20 World Cup will probably, I think, is probably going to be in Australia. I don't think it's been allocated, but I think the word is it's potentially going to be in Australia. And then every global event has, you know, qualification tournaments regional through the regions, the ICC regions. So, you know, obviously over here, that's the Europe region. You've got Africa, et cetera, and their region, because most of the current group are in Australia, their region is the EAP, the East Asia Pacific region, where the likes of Papua New Guinea and Vanuatu play. I guess, you know, in my mind, I've never really applied this language to it, but it's almost like they start from here, almost like an associate team, like a Vanuatu, for example. And they've now got a route and funding and commitment to enable them to not just be sort of thinking, playing cricket hand to mouth and not knowing what the future holds. They've actually got a horizon and a target that can see them continue their, you know, their playing development through to that global event.
1: That'll be an incredible day for them when they get to actually play under the Afghan refugee women's banner, their shirts at an ICC event, won't
0: it? Yeah, a beautiful moment.
1: Claire, thank you so much for being with us on Stumped.
0: Pleasure, Ali. Thank you.
1: Well, that was Claire Connor speaking about the Afghan refugee women's team. Other things to have come out of the ICC.

0: to provide emerging teams with the opportunity to compete on cricket's biggest stage. Jim and Charu, is this a greater opportunity or is it a veiled shrinkage?
1: It's a shrinkage, which gives the ICC spokesperson or boss a chance to create some verbiage that hopefully those that don't think much of this decision will swallow. But basically, what's the point? I mean, they're either in or they're out. You've got to have them playing. And it sounds as though they've made a meal of it. But anyway, they're going backwards. It's one of the attractions of any of these World Cups, bringing in the associate teams, is the hope that they will beat India or Australia or England and make it more interesting. But they seem to be worried about that occurring. So they're giving them a sort of half pass into the movie theatre.
2: I think this is the way it's structured, Alison. It's actually giving a lot more matches to the top teams. Of course, there's a sort of a selection tournament where three teams fight it out to be the 12th. And then within the 12, you have two groups. They play amongst each other. Then there's another group where, you know, the top three plus the best loser comes in. That's more matches. So I think this is a clever way to try and get many more matches for the top teams in a World Cup so that there's more interest, which defeats the purpose, really, of including more teams and other countries that are desperately waiting for a shot at the big tournaments, which is what they're all hoping for anyway. It's not just playing number 14 against number 17. They want to play against the best teams, and this is the only opportunity they have. So it's subterfuge. It's really trying to get rid of the lower-ranked teams by giving them some little hope in a qualification tournament and that sort. Why don't you have the regulation qualification tournaments for teams from 13 to 24 and pick out the best four, best six, whatever, include them in a legitimate World Cup rather than giving them a little taste, a teaser, and saying, well, you're not good enough. We really would like to have only the best teams play each other for commercial reasons particularly.
0: Yeah, it does seem to be. I'm sure there is a commercial argument, but also that sense of a protectionist argument about not wanting the embarrassment of one of the top teams to, you know, woe betide be beaten by a lower ranked nation. But as Jim said, that has provided some of the greatest intrigue and most joyous moments of World Cups past. The Netherlands player Max O'Dowd rather sums it up, where he has tweeted saying, "So you're telling me associate sides have to play in a 3-year 50-over tournament to qualify for the global qualifier, to qualify for another tri-series qualifier, to then qualify for the World Cup." And I think that rather sums it up. Well, finally on Stumped, it's not something that I thought I would ever say, but Premier League winning former Leicester City and Austria defender Christian Fuchs has been tearing it up in village cricket. He marked his debut for Grindleford Cricket Club in Derbyshire here in England by smashing a six into the River Derwent.
3: So we've got Hassan bowling here, and you'll never guess who he's bowling to. Oh my days! Oh my days! Christian Fuchs is absolutely loving it! He's absolutely loving it! Oh my days!
0: Well, that was the commentary of the six. Christian had earlier taken two wickets and contributed to a run out in the game, which was against Riverside Notts, and he's with us on Stumped now. Christian, thanks for being with us. I mean, I've seen the video. It was a nice pullover mid-wicket, I have to say. Were you loving it as the commentary went?
4: Well, Alison, I think you're just as surprised as I am first of all, being here, right? Because it was just a Sunday gig, you know, with just some fun. My son pushed me literally to play with the men's cricket team. And after a lot of resistance from my end, I just gave in. I said, okay, let's give it a try. And to be honest, it felt really good. It felt really good, the six, when you really hit it. It was good. And I'm very proud of that moment, to be honest.
0: Well, first of all, why the resistance to start with? But now, have you genuinely got a bug?
4: Very simple. You know, it's a different sport. Didn't have any contact with the sport before at all. Never gave it a try. Never played it. Nothing. And then to be just put into the cold water, right? It was like, let's say I was hesitant, right? I was hesitant. But like with every other thing, you know, same with golf, when you hit the ball for the first time, you get addicted to it. And yeah, I played another game afterwards. I watched all my son's cricket games, and yeah, I got

0: to hook, definitely.
1: That's great to hear. But I also gather you were helping out around the ground as well, like the scoreboard and other bits and bobs. How have you found that kind of community feel that exists around village cricket?
0: It's lovely. It's lovely. I mean, we help out as much as we can. We are local, right? The cricket ground is literally right on my doorstep, which helps. So it's just a little 2 minute walk there. But yeah, I very much enjoyed this small town feeling and everybody being in the community, knowing everybody being in my house yesterday as well, watching the England game. So it's yeah, it feels really good.
1: And you've of course got your 78 caps for Austria. What would your friends back there make of you playing cricket? I mean, the game doesn't have a great profile in Austria, does it?
0: Absolutely nothing. Absolutely nothing, to be honest. I think it's honestly, I think it's a great sport. I understand why people might be hesitant because it can be a long time, but trust me, after the first game that I played, because you always have to be mentally switched on, you have to be ready, on your feet for a long time, I was exhausted.
1: Really?
0: Yeah, it's just different demands of the game, right? You, like you said, when you're bowling, right, you always have to be on your feet. You have when you're a field player, outfield player, then you always have to be ready for to catch the ball. The ball hurts when you catch it. It really hurts. So I use my feet many times when it comes low. Then it hurts the feet,
1: Key
0: but
1: for your fees.
0: I have more feeling for the ball in my feet than I have in my hands, right? But like I said, I really, really enjoy playing.
2: Jim Maxwell in Sydney with the ABC. Christian, nice to be talking to you. So, Premier League, you won that. Hitting sixes, make some sort of comparison between this and account for the fact there's also a £10 bounty on your wicket now.
0: Making a comparison between me and the Premier. Listen. I think everything in sport or in life is all about feelings, right?

0: And that feeling, you know, winning the Premier League is obviously all the way up there. But then when I bowled, I did not think that I would ever get a wicket, right? And now in two games, I have three of them. And just when the ball hits the stumps, feels so good. Oh man, it's just when you bat and you hit that ball and it flies, because in my next game, I had another six, right? So I have two sixes right now. It's just an incredible feeling that hooks you and you don't want to stop. I mean, I hope my team in Grindelwald doesn't hear it, because now they expect me to be there every single Sunday. But I'll definitely show my face again. I got hooked. Yeah.
1: One of the aspects of the flavor of cricket is sledging. Did you get involved in that with your opponents?
0: Can you explain that to me, please?
2: Oh,
0: What is
2: this is good
1: it?
2: that Christian doesn't know what sledging is.
1: But I'm sure there's been plenty of it during your football career. It's really when one of the opposition try to take the mickey out of you because you're taking them down.
2: A few words spoken, bit of
1: Well,
2: chirp.
1: bit of chirping, it's called.
0: See, the problem is we don't have a huge audience, as you can imagine. It's usually the kids around from the town. So if it is, I would probably be red carded in the World Cup right now, because you talk a little bit like this, right? So the kids don't necessarily hear it. But there's some back and forth, right? The last time I did a, let's call it trash talk, a little bit of trash talk, right? Last time I did that, I was asking the guy to hit the ball a little bit harder and I got knocked out. So I stopped it right away after. I conceded a wicket. So no more. No more.
2: Very,
0: A
2: very
0: little bit,
2: wise.
0: maybe here and there. Yeah. A little bit. Sledging. Okay. That's a new one for me. Good. Thank you.
3: Hi, Christian. This is Charu Sharma from Bangalore, India.
0: Hi,
3: Welcome to
0: Charu.
3: cricket. And by the way, maybe we're looking at the new ambassador for Austrian cricket, because I remember 20 years ago playing in Austria. There's, I think, a UN community. There was a ground there. Enjoyed myself. However, I have to ask you, the rest of the players on the ground and elsewhere, how they react to a Premier League winning footballer coming and playing cricket with them?
0: I did not ask them the question. I'm usually pretty humble when it comes to it. I'm just one of the lads that wants to enjoy the Sunday game, the Sunday cricket. Obviously, there were questions, hey, how did it feel? Like the standard questions that you have even now 10 years after it. But I was very welcome. I felt like one of them right away. They make it very easy, right? It's just a bunch of guys with good people that want to enjoy their Sunday cricket and want me to be a part of it. And no, hold on. They didn't want me to be a part of it. My son wanted me to be a part of it, right? But then the following days, the following weeks, once I hit the 60s, yeah, oh, you can actually play a little bit. So then they wanted me to be a part of it. And it's just a very nice moment of being together, part of the community. And of course, the younger lads that are with the team, they ask a little bit more questions. But I think nobody believed that a Premier League winner could actually hit a six. So it was a good feeling, like I said.
3: And I wonder if you can believe the amount of attention your debut has gotten around the world. So that's something to shock and awe.
0: It shocks me, yes, because how the heck is that possible? I'm just having fun on the Sunday. I actually just having fun on Sunday. And then on so that was that first Sunday. And then the next Sunday, actually BBC sent down a camera team, and I'm like, what is going on here? I actually enjoy my privacy. I want to have fun. But it puts me under pressure, because I had to hit another six and I delivered. But come
2: Of
0: on.
2: course.
0: It's just Sunday cricket. I mean, it's a good sport, though, and I really enjoyed it.
2: So, is it possible to say whether you're a spinner or a medium pacer? Have you worked out what type of bowler you are?
0: However it comes, bowler.
2: As long as it gets down the other end, right?
0: Listen, I just know how to hold it, right? And I definitely need to improve my bowling, definitely. But I hit three wickets so far in two games, so I'm quite proud of that.
2: Definitely.
0: Maybe it's because my son plays cricket, but he also likes baseball. So before he got into cricket playing, we have like this baseball net at home, and I throw every day about 150 balls at him. So I had a little bit of practice throwing, but it's a completely different technique. And that like this over arm, and
2: Keeping your arms straight.

0: The first one was like, I could do it. I actually could do it. And then eventually, I'm incredibly impressed how patient my teammates have been with me when I started bowling, because I must have looked like, I don't know what I looked
1: Frog in a
0: like.
1: blender, some people say.
0: Yeah, they're definitely not a cricket player, right? Batting is one thing, you hit it, right, with the right technique and everything, but bowling is tough. And I really admire those people, how they can get so much pace behind it and spin. It's incredible. But what I don't want, I don't like wearing a helmet. It's just, I'm used to seeing everything, right? And the helmet kind of restricts you from seeing everything. So I asked, do I need to wear a helmet or not? And they said, listen, it's at your own risk. I'm like, I'll take the risk.
1: Are these 20
0: Luckily,
1: over
0: I didn't.
1: matches you're playing or 40 overs? How long are you in the field for?
0: Yeah, it's 40 overs.
1: Oh yeah, that's a decent stretch. Is the
0: It
1: body
0: is.
1: stiff then the next day?
0: Yes, I was. I was
1: Chris,
0: stiff, yeah.
1: it has been brilliant hearing your story. Here's to more sixes and more wickets.
0: I appreciate it. Thank you. I'll deliver. Okay, just send a camera crew down.
1: We will. We'll keep monitoring. We'll report. Thank you for being with us on Stumped. An absolute pleasure.
0: Thank you, everybody. Thank you.
1: Christian Fuchs, former Premier League winner, turned heroic club cricketer.
2: Yep.
1: Well, that's all we've got time for on this week's Stump. So I'll say thanks to Chari Sharma and Jim Maxwell. And we'll see you again next week. Till then, bye-bye.
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1: In the snow, I've always been told if you start stumbling, grumbling or mumbling, ask for help.
0: Ryan HG.
2: You've only got to almost walk past a table that's got a beer on it. You become
1: legless.
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4: Pauli hat einen Nachholbedarf.
3: It's February 2002, and FC St. Pauli, from a working-class district of Hamburg, are playing at home against the mighty Bayern Munich.
5: Megle. Tor! 1-0. 1-0 für St. Pauli.
6: Thomas Megle often said how he shot the goal, and he said he had to turn around with his body, and later on he said he couldn't understand how he could turn around his body that fast. Normally he turns around his body like a lorry.
3: 1-0, and then came another.
5: Rad, Paczynski, 2-0. Unglaublich, unglaublich.
3: Unglaublich indeed. Unbelievable. FC St. Pauli, who'd lost most of their matches that season, had beaten the richest, most successful team in Germany. But how?
6: Most of our players said without the crowd pushing them, it would not have been possible. But the adrenaline and their body was so high. And when they saw that more of the Bayern players got nervous, then it was pushing our players again. And they said, OK, let's do it. Just fight and kick them everywhere. And yeah.
3: The crowd at the Millantor Stadium is unlike any other. It's a place where no one feels threatened and everyone wants to party. With 400 supporters clubs across Europe, many fans travel hundreds of miles to enjoy the atmosphere.

0: The change began in the 1980s. St. Pauli is in the port area of Hamburg, the city's red light district, a place which once brimmed with dockers, sailors and testosterone. But when the harbour industry went into decline, a new group moved in. Students, squatters and punks like Sven.
1: Punk rock is very widespread of different styles. It started with the English bands like the Sex Pistols. But with more and more bands founded in Germany, Slime from Hamburg, Daily Terror and hundreds more, I fell in love with every single one of them, I think. Every youth has its own rebellion against the elderly people, but normally it stops when the people start going to work. But punk rock for me and a lot of my friends was more. It's a lifestyle and it's still going on until today.
0: That lifestyle, according to Sven Brooks, meant radical left-wing politics, the poor against the rich, the fight against nuclear war and against racism. And they wore their values on their sleeves, literally.
1: Leather jacket with a lot of band names written on it, political slogans, boots, and spiky hair with Mohicans.
0: But the punks found that their look and their politics were not welcome at football matches.
1: Yeah, it was too dangerous to go into a football ground. The terraces were filled with right-wing or neo-Nazi gangs, hooligans, and they didn't like punk rockers, so it was just too dangerous, and so I stopped going to football. And I know a lot of other punk rockers at this time, they did the same. There were stupid songs sung by these people on the terraces against foreigners and against black players, racist songs, so I had no interest in standing side by side with these people anymore.
0: And they were by far the majority, and it was just completely accepted, is that right?
1: That was the majority, yeah, I would say, of course, yeah, sure.
0: And what was done by the football clubs? Anything? Any action against them?
1: No, at this time they did nothing. It was a normal thing. Nobody cared about it. The main thing was to make this monkey noises against black players, throwing bananas on them. And then songs about Adolf Hitler, the gas man from Vienna, stuff like that. So it was horrible. And nobody cared about it. No newspaper had written a story about this, nothing.
0: But when a friend invited him to watch St. Pauli, Sven found the atmosphere was totally different, relaxed and friendly. More and more punks started going to games, and before long, they even won over the regular fans, the local dockers.
1: There was a club's pub at the ground, and there were sitting old men and middle-aged men and saying, wow, what kind of people are coming in here right now with red hair and green hair and so on. So they were very skeptical and stuff. But they saw us cheering for the team and going to away matches. And so we talked about football. And so they saw they look crazy, but they have the heart on the right place in their body. So they're fine people.
0: Soon, the terraces were packed with the red and green-haired crazy people, as well as more women than any other ground in Germany. But in 1989, the president of the club announced plans for a new 45,000-capacity all-seater stadium. The fans feared their new home from home was at risk.
1: We feared that this would destroy everything we love at our stadium, and it would destroy the neighbourhood as well with rich people coming in the area, the rents for flats going up. And we started a lot of protest activities. And the good thing was no football group before had started protest activities in and around the football ground. But we knew how to organize protest activities from our squatters background. So we knew how to organize a demonstration, how to produce leaflets, how to do things.
0: The fans held a five-minute silence at the start of a match to illustrate how the atmosphere would change with the new stadium. It worked and the plans were thrown out. From then on, the club began to listen to the supporters. Here's the vice president speaking in 1991.
2: The fans are the heart of the club, so they should tell us what are their problems. We try to solve it whenever possible.
0: And since then, The fans have become more and more involved in the running of the club. They became the first German club to ban racist activity at the stadium.
1: Yeah, we took more and more of our way of thinking into the football ground because we said, why should we change our behavior just because we are in a football stadium? So it's not acceptable to make any sexist abuse to women or to black players or stuff like that. And so this alternative thinking, or just human thinking, is now to find in every part of the club.
0: Sven Brooks is now head of security at FC San Pauli. He says the club's soul is in good shape, even if the football is not. And what about the football itself? Did the football start to change?
1: No, it was crap and it's still crap till today most of the time. They will never be called for a national team plays or stuff like that. But winning one evening against Bayern Munich was a highlight for most of the players and even for some of our fans as well.
0: And do you still have to raise the anti-racist flags?
1: Of course, more than before. If you look around in Germany, in Europe, and even in America, what's going on in the political scene. So it's more and more necessary that even the football club and the supporters open their mouths against the things which are happening around.

0: Fenn Brooks was speaking to me, Claire Bowes, for Sporting Witness. Thanks for listening. Goodbye.
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0: ABC News. Good morning, I'm Simon Lauder. The Israeli embassy is criticising Labor's draft platform ahead of the party's national conference later this week. Political reporter Claudia Long has more from Canberra.
1: In a four-page document released to media, the embassy accuses Labor of unfairly focusing on one side of the Israel-Gaza conflict and criticises the party's support for the International Criminal Court and says it isn't harsh enough on Hamas. Minister for Employment and Workplace Relations, Amanda Rishworth, says the government can't be any clearer in its condemnation of the terror group.
2: We have unequivocally condemned Hamas.
1: The party's 50th conference will begin in Adelaide on Thursday.
0: The US is imposing a 50% tariff on a wide range of Canadian products in response to what it calls Canada's discriminatory treatment of American cars, alcohol and dairy. White House documents show the new tariffs would apply to wine, cement, dairy, swimming pools, furniture, clothing and more. The announcement comes just days after President Donald Trump blamed Canada.

0: Canada for wildfire smoke spreading across the US and threatened to add the incalculable cost of dealing with the pollution to existing tariffs. The UK's new Prime Minister Andy Burnham has started to make key appointments to his government, replacing many of the ministers who had worked for Keir Starmer. Former Labour leader Ed Miliband has been given the senior role of Foreign Secretary, while former Defence Minister John Healey has been appointed Chancellor. Mr Miliband says it's the honour of his life to serve in the role as the child of Jewish refugees.
1: For them, Britain provided sanctuary and a beacon of hope in the fight against fascism. At a time when values of democracy, the rule of law, and freedom are under threat as never before, I will carry that spirit, their spirit, into my work as Foreign Secretary.
0: And Andy Burnham has had a conversation with President Trump in the US, with the leaders discussing the Soccer World Cup in the Middle East. The British PM also says he hopes to show Mr. Trump the northern English city of Manchester, where he was mayor. Yemen's Iran-aligned Houthis say they're imposing a naval blockade on Saudi Arabia, drawing a warning from the Saudi-led coalition that it would respond firmly. It's a move that threatens to further disrupt global energy supplies beyond the Gulf. The Houthis say the maritime embargo is in retaliation for a Saudi blockade of ports and airports in northwestern Yemen and is based on the equation of an eye for an eye. A new study shows the spouse of someone with dementia has a higher risk of developing dementia themselves, and that risk can vary depending on income. Paige Coburn has the details.
2: New research published in the Journal of the American Medical Association has examined the dementia risk among married couples in Taiwan. It found both men and women had a roughly 70% higher risk of developing dementia if their partner had the condition. Spouses with a higher income and more children had a lower risk. Researchers say this could be because they can afford more professional support and have a larger family to rely on, which takes the pressure off the partner.
0: Thousands of protesters have taken to the streets of New Delhi, calling for India's education minister to resign. South Asia correspondent Rachel Clayton is there.
3: Demonstrators from the youth-led Cockroach Junta Party are demanding the resignation of education minister Dharmendra Pradhan over repeated exam paper leaks. Police fired tear gas, used batons and detained some demonstrators after protesters tried to march towards parliament without a permit. The youth-led protest movement has gained momentum in recent days after activist Sonam Wangchuk, who was almost 3 weeks into a hunger strike in support of the students, was forcibly taken to hospital by police. Rachel Clayton, ABC News, New Delhi.
0: Hundreds of thousands of jubilant fans are on the streets of Madrid celebrating the return of the Spanish men's soccer team after their World Cup victory. Following receptions with King Felipe and the Prime Minister, the team's open-top bus paraded through the Spanish capital before a concert. Spain's captain, Rodri, says it's an honour to follow in the footsteps of the national side that won it 16 years ago.
4: I always say that winning with your country is the greatest feeling there is, especially a World Cup. This generation grew up watching Casillas and Iniesta lift the trophy, and to be able to do the same today is the greatest achievement there is in football.
0: And three-time Olympic gold medalist Jessica Fox has won the women's kayak cross individual time trial at the Canoe Slalom World Championships in Oklahoma. Fox set a time of 51.05 seconds, which the remaining 27 paddlers failed to beat. Jess's sister Naomi Fox finished 11th. In the men's event, Australian Merle Long finished 6th. ABC News.
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10: ABC Cricket Podcast on with your boys, Corb Middlemass and Ed Cowan, for your Monday in the middle of winter, but no shortage of talking points in the cricket world. Ed Cowan is in Sydney. Hello, Teddy.
11: Corby.
10: How
11: Happy
10: are you?
11: Monday. You're looking very sharp.
10: Thank you. Got the crisp white shirt on today. And you've dubbed these cardigans. I don't think they are. It's a jacket.
11: Both wearing cardigans. I've got a new cardigan on. I think you're sporting some kind of cardigan.
10: Jacket with a collar on it.
11: Call it what you will. How's your Bangladesh prep going?
10: Yes.
11: The big test series is looming. I'm a bit worried about you.
10: I did say a couple.

0: weeks ago, I'll filter in some stuff about the Bangladeshi players as we get a little closer and haven't done it at all yet. And we also are not doing it today. So you'll have to wait till next week. I promise.
1: Okay.
0: Next week. I've been keeping tabs on what's happening in the enthralling white ball series between Zimbabwe and Bangladesh, which is on at the moment. So, Shikaza Raza,
1: I'm a bit worried that this could be homework gate version 2.
0: Nah, we'll be right.
1: We're gonna have to drop you for the test series.
0: We'll be ready to go. I did get some soul crushing news during the week though that we're there, so we're going to be at the venue. I'm not calling it off tube or anything like that for the Bangladesh series, but we're side on in Darwin for the first test.
1: So
0: that's going to make it a little challenging. Cricket is a behind the bowler's arm sport. That's where you like to be, but we'll see how we go from cow corner or deep square leg or wherever we're going to be.
1: If anyone is up to the challenge,
0: we'll
1: it's going to be you.
0: We'll see.
1: You're going to be just fine.
0: I've seen the weather. Tell you what, Teddy, I'll give you the hot tip. I'm looking forward to that. That's like,
1: you better get your sun cream on. You're going to have beads of sweat down that little forehead of yours. Yeah. Don't you worry.
0: At least I might be able to help out with the sight screen. I'm glowing at the moment. I'm so opaque. So that'll be nice to be able to get a little bit of sun. But we'll see how we go. Feels like there's still a bit kicking around. First of all, hey, our condolences to the cricketing world on the passing of Sir Garfield Sobers, of course, aged 89. The man who Bradman dubbed the greatest cricketer of all time. So 93 tests between 1954 and 74. 8,000 runs at an average of 57. He also took over 230 test wickets, held the record for the highest individual test score of 365 not out for 36 years. That's how long that record stood. On top of that, brilliant fieldsman, bowled both pace and spin, and was the first batter to hit six sixes in a single over in first-class cricket. So you can hear in the tributes and the way that people that watched him played and are familiar with his cricket and his story, just how much he meant to the sport and what a giant of the game he is.
1: Yeah, and I don't think Bradman was alone in that description. I think anyone of that era, anyone who played against him, and I remember having great conversations with John Inverarity about Sobers. Anyone that was in Cooee of Sir Garfield Sobers said, without doubt, the greatest cricketer of their generation. And you say, oh, he bowled pace and spin. He didn't just roll out, some Colin Miller medium paces and a couple of finger spinners. He bowled finger spin, he bowled unorthodox wrist spin, and medium pace, and batted, and fielded the house down like, Ricky Ponting meets Jonty Rhodes. So it's one of those players that, people always kind of gravitate to in the history of the game. And if you haven't seen them play, you always think, couldn't have been as good as they all say. Mm. But I think this could be the exception to the rule. A sad loss, but a great innings at 89. So would have loved to have seen him play, would have loved to seen him play the modern game. It feels like he would have had some value for sure with all the strings to his bow. The original three-prong player, but in many respects he was probably a five-prong player. So sad, but all part of the tapestry of life. Sadly.
0: Yeah, and it's we're lucky enough where we are in the media centre. There's a lot made of his 250 that he scored for the rest of the world and the test match at the MCG in 72, which again sort of elicited another Bradman quote about it's probably the greatest exhibition of batting that we've ever seen in Australia. So I think if you got Don Bradman on board and the respect that he holds in the sport, I think that's pretty good company that he's pointing to someone else and saying, hey, that guy's pretty special. So, Vale, Sir Garfield Sobers, and obviously all the people that our thoughts with all the people that that his family and the people that knew him well. Some cricketing news from during the week. Naturally, a lot of it centres in the Northern Hemisphere, given the climate there at the moment. Northamptonshire saluting to win the T20 Blast. It's a record-equaling third title. So David Willey, at 36 years of age, the captain of this team. As they had a 14-run win over Hampshire. They beat Somerset earlier in the day in the semi-final. And obviously the reason we're bringing this up towards the top of the program is the fact that the team is coached by our very own Darren Lehman. So he leads another team to a bit of silverware. Nathan McSweeney and Chris Lynn, two of the Australians in the side. So Northamptonshire, it feels like they're a small little county, Teddy, that punch above their weight and here they are winning it all in the T20 version. So well done to Boof and the entire organisation.
1: Yeah, a couple things to add here. I think the lesser financed counties, their opportunity is in these white ball programs. I remember, you know, when I was lucky enough to play at Gloucester, Div 2 county team battling away in Div 2 championship cricket, but a force to be reckoned with in white ball cricket, and, you know, won a final, or in fact consecutive finals. So there's always an opportunity for eyeballing the big counties in these tournaments, and sadly the T20 blast is probably, yeah, you know, the last of four tournaments really over there now with the 100. And I got in trouble stack ranking,
0: yes,
1: in Australia over the summer, but I that's my feeling. It's now
0: you'd rather win the blast than the one day thing, wouldn't you?
1: Maybe.
0: Mm.
1: Maybe.
0: I know what you mean, though. It's the hundreds, obviously, you know, got a bullet attached to it, and the county championship is still the traditional format of the game.
1: Yeah, but anyway, great. Yeah. I mean, with her, and my second comment is more, you know, there's been some talk this week of Justin Langer throwing his hat in the ring to coach England Test team, and the name that you'd probably gravitate to if any other Australian was to do it is probably Darren Lehman. Given his long association with county cricket over there and as a successful player and coach. So
0: I wanted to segue into that because he played it down, as Boof does in the television coverage, and said, look, I haven't had a phone call as yet, and then almost went along to say, yeah, I've seen the report by the Telegraph to say that, you know, Langer's now the favourite, and almost endorsed Justin Langer, and I say a lot of the reporting's kind of led that way. But given you know both guys and you know their styles, and we also have obviously done a forensic analysis of Bazball and what it looks like, what do they need more at the moment? Because fair to say, two very different styles in the way that that Langer and Lehman would go about it from a coaching point of view.
1: Yeah, they are antithesis of each other in many respects. I mean, we spoke about this last week. It is very much a judgment call on what does this group need, and we kind of gravitated to, if you want the, hey, we've got great talent, but we need some discipline, we need some rigour, we need some structure, and a bit more grit, graft, determination, you're going to move into the Langer end of the spectrum. If you want something a little bit closer to Bazball, and Lehman was probably the original Bazballer, well before it had a name attached to it, and, you know, really believed his coaching philosophy was around you know, no strings attached attacking cricket, but with some cricket smarts. Mm. And so maybe it's just that cricket smart, you know, street brawler that needs to be brought back, and you could gravitate to someone like a Darren Lehman.
0: It's easy for me to say, I'll work with him, so, you know, you don't have to be twirling your moustache to think that, yeah, naturally you're going to lean a particular way, and you understand them, and you know, naturally we're lucky enough to work with a lot of good people, and you grow to like them and their, you know, their thoughts on the game. But I feel like if you were looking for that next evolution of Bazball as to, you know, what could move it along, maybe add some, as you said, Bazball with a few more brains and a bit of, cerebral nous, I feel like he'd be an excellent choice. But it, I mean, judging by his own words, it doesn't sound like they're headed in that direction. What do you make of Andy Flower, who we spoke about last week? He was seemingly the original favourite when it first came out. He's ruled himself out of the running, says he's not interested to coach England again. He's obviously got roles currently with RCB, and they're flying and the London Spirit. So the Telegraph have reported that Justin Langer is on the shortlist and the favourite. I know there's been some vision doing the rounds of when Langer spoke about it at a conference where he essentially said, oh, you know, my name was linked to England. That was never the case. And he sort of looked repulsed about the thought that he could ever possibly coach England. And then the other guys that are in the mix here. So Stephen Fleming, he said he'd give it some consideration. Richard Dawson is another name that's come up. And then Jonathan Trott, who feels like he's got the support of the English cricket media at the moment. So Kevin Peterson endorsed him, as did Matt Prior, two former teammates of Trott on social media. He's currently a consultant with Ireland, having spent 4 years in charge of Afghanistan. So it feels interestingly placed. But, I mean, all we're going off is the reporting of it at this stage, aren't we? That it sort of, if you believe the Telegraph reports, Justin Langer's their number one target.
1: Yeah, it's interesting, just with that, played at Somerset for a long period of time, but that connection to English cricket is a hard

0: to sell. So it's going to be a very interesting decision. And I think, you know, Trott probably brings that Langer discipline more so than other candidates, and probably has that name. I think they're looking for a brand name here rather than, you know, Richard Dawson. It would be an odd choice, even, you know, a fantastic coach, and I've had exposure to that personally. But he obviously was part of the England camp when Brendan McCullum took over and effectively got sacked or not renewed. And so it would then be odd for him to leapfrog McCullum. McCullum's still doing the white ball team.
1: Yeah.
0: And so someone that McCullum had previously demoted effectively. So that dynamic, I think, probably is too hard to get your head around. I mean, Darren Lehman's wife is English.
1: Yep.
0: You know, so there's some connection there. The Trott name is interesting. He did great things, I think, with Afghanistan. But I don't know, is he the type of personality this team needs? It's real. This is a fascinating watch,
1: isn't it? Yeah. Imagine playing across formats, and you got McCullum leading you in T20 and 50 over cricket, and Justin Langer as your coach in the Red Bull version of the game. That'd be very different programs. It'd feel like you'd be walking into two completely different locker rooms, representing
0: the
1: same nation.
0: Which might be a good thing as well, you know, considering it is hard to translate between the different formats. But you watch them play their white ball series at the moment, and this is a white ball team brimming with confidence. Haven't done a major tournament for a while, but you know, every time before one of these major tournaments, we go, oh, geez, England, look at that team. They could blow this apart. So, yeah, I mean, time will tell. So I'm kind of sitting on the fence because I don't know enough, and there's no inside kind of insight. But I'm a curious bystander, that's for sure.
1: Justin Langer obviously coached all formats for both WA and Australia. You could actually argue his better results come as a white ball coach as opposed to with the red ball version of the game, despite the fact that he was obviously more remembered for being a red ball cricketer.
0: The interesting thing with Justin Langer that's on my mind, you know, obviously a very proud Australian, but a very proud person. Maybe his personal motivation is, you know, 5 or 10% driven by proving a point that he is an excellent international coach and you know, look at this and to provide another data point for that. So, I don't know.
1: You can imagine the media storylines around that too, that'd be red hot. The other thing is too, maybe he learns from the first experience. Maybe he goes, you know what, I'll refine my coaching journey, as I'm sure he's continuing to do all the time, and he's better, as we all are, all the time, in every single thing that we do to become a more complete in whatever profession we're doing.
0: That is one thing you can guarantee with Justin Langer, is he is constantly learning. He is curious. He wants to be the best. Yeah. He has that. There's no ego around. Nah. This is the way it's going to happen forever. And so maybe, like most people who have had some setbacks, they come back better in their second act. And I mean, this would be some second act.
1: I think too that I could absolutely see him doing it. A lot of people saying, oh, but what about that vision, you know, of him saying, you know, he couldn't possibly coach England, and his image, and you know, he's got this image that he's all about, you know, the Southern Cross and Australia and everything else. And I think that's completely authentic, which is actually why I think he'll do that. I think if you were less authentic and you felt like you had to keep up a particular image or a particular gimmick, you would think, oh, I can't do that because that I won't be able to, you know, market myself as, you know, this true blue Aussie and all the rest of it. I don't think he cares about anything like that. He's a professional cricket coach. He's really good at it. We see what he's obviously been able to do with Lucknow. I'm sure he wasn't particularly passionate about Lucknow before he picked them up and coached them in the IPL. And England have already said that they'll essentially allow whoever the coach is to be able to handle dual roles. So if he wants to keep coaching in the IPL and be the test coach, I think there's a way that the ECB will make it happen.
0: Yeah. I mean, the fact that his name is in the media and he's being effectively soft-sounded suggests that he's shown some agreement to wanting to be in the role.
1: Meanwhile, the Baz Ballers are winning. So they had a 2-1 series win in their ODI series against India. So Jasprit Bumrah was ruled out again from the deciding game here with a left knee injury. So more injuries, unfortunately, for Jasprit, which has been an underwhelming 2026 for him, obviously having been the best bowler in the world for probably the 5 or 6 years before that. India won game one, England won game two in Cardiff. And then in game three, it's a high-scoring affair. 387 England posted on the back of Ben Duckett's 100. Jacob Bethell made 91, and he got one wicket, and that was

0: Rohit Sharma, who had compiled 138 to that point in the run chase. Bethell was named man of the match. So he had two centurions, and for some reason Jacob Bethell got that. India restricted to 360, if you can be restricted. 27-run win for England, so they claimed the series 2-1. And Joe Root was the man of the series.
1: Good update. And Joe Root, it's a good call-out, because he'd probably been struggling a little bit in ODI cricket in the lead-up to this, and certainly this responded with the class that we all know has made him such a great player. Is it called baseball in white ball cricket, or is it just called white ball cricket?
0: That's a good question. That's a good question. Did you see the reports come out that Rohit Sharma is no longer in the long-term plans for India, and that this could potentially be his final series? If it is, what a way just to say thanks very much. You can all kick rocks. 34th ODI 100 on the way out.
1: At Lord's, no less.
0: Yeah.
1: Jeez.
0: So I'm interested to see what happens on that front. We'll watch this space, as they say in the classics. I'm jumping all over the place here, but obviously the T20 finals day was the day before this, so it had its own clear air in the calendar. I understand why we don't do it, and it's actually a good thing why the Big Bash doesn't necessarily have, you know, a finals day, but I kind of dig it. Like, I like that it's this carnival atmosphere. I watched a bit of the early game for Northamptonshire the other night against Somerset, and then obviously the final and what followed was way too late, but play one semi in the morning, play the second semi after that, and then the two teams meet under lights in the final, and you have three games of T20 cricket on the same day. Edgbaston was packed. Fun carnival atmosphere, not a bad way to get three games away and crown a champion.
1: Hell of a day out. Great fun to play in, great fun to be in the crowd. Edgbaston's always loud and a little bit chaotic. There are commercial reasons why it doesn't happen in Australia, but it works in the UK, and they haven't let go of it for a reason. Mm.
0: And it's a good thing we don't have it. So, like, people saying, oh, well, what do you mean? Why couldn't we do it here? Well, you think, well, say Perth host one final, Sydney host another final, not that we even have this final structure, and then you go to, the final at Perth or whatever, you're missing out on 60,000 twice plus, 35, whatever they get for a Sydney final. So you're essentially, even if you played at the biggest stadium where you potentially have teams there out of market, you're going to miss out on a whole lot of gate receipts on the way through and huge TV audience having three games in prime time as opposed to one. So,
1: yeah, all those commercially makes very little sense. Very different in the UK, where you can literally get your protractor out and, 90% of the population live within 2.5 hours of Edgbaston. And if your team qualifies, you're on the train or the bus and having a day out.
0: More domestic cricket. Your Washington Freedom, unfortunately, falling short by one run at the Oakland Coliseum in the final up against the LA Knight Riders. So the Knight Riders made 164 and they restricted the Washington Freedom to 163, a run out of the very last ball. So unfortunately for Steve Smith and Ricky Ponting, the team captained by Smith and coached by Punter, unfortunately falling short against the Knight Riders. There were no Australians featuring there from the LA perspective. But for the Freedom, they had Ben Dorsius in the final, who picked up three wickets. Mitch Owen picked up two. And unfortunately, all three guys, Owen, Smith and Dorsius, none of them made it to double digits.
1: Great to see the final being taken out of the Dallas Stadium, which is great, but actually to what is now becoming almost a home of cricket on that West Coast in the old Oakland A's stadium, which is great.
0: It's cool, isn't it?
1: Yeah, very cool. Did you see the cordon bold that Ben Dorsius took? That was pretty spectacular.
0: Yeah.
1: That was a highlight. And, like any game of cricket that comes down to the last ball or, particularly a final is exciting, but I'm still trying to wrap my head around whether to get excited or not. You can tell from the tone of my voice.
0: Yeah,
1: I didn't tune into it.
0: No. Well, the Freedom now, they've made the final three straight years, won one of them, lost two, so unfortunately. But essentially the fourth year of the tournament, they've crowned three different champions, so good for the league. MI New York have won it twice. The 50-over cricket, so I know I'm jumping around all the headlines from the week here, but the World Cup format for 2027 was announced.
1: Yes.
0: So I'm keen to get your take on this. This is a tournament, it's World Cup all-encompassing, which is going to start October 4, and they're going to crown a champion on November 21. That's like a month and a half later, and you'd be thinking, gee, that's a long time. Well, this is what the format looks like. So it's 14 teams technically.

0: obviously, there's going
1: That's
0: to be a preliminary super series, which is essentially the three lowest ranked qualifiers. So teams 12, 13, 14 are going to play a little round robin. They'll all play each other once. And at the end of that, the surviving team will then make it through to the last 12. So I think it's fair to say that's a little pre-tournament of three associate sort of minnow nations. And then we've got 12 teams that are properly going to compete for the World Cup. They're going to be split into two different pools of six. But that is not where it ends, Teddy. After you've played the five teams in your group, then the top seven, two pools of six, they're going to take seven. That's right. Top three in each group, plus the best fourth place team. So across either group, they're going to work out who the best fourth place team is. They're going to go through to the Super 7 stage. And then they're playing another six games. You play every single team from that point on. Then there's a semi-final. Then there's a final. So if you are to win the World Cup, the chances are you're going to have to win or at least participate in 13 different games. And if you come through the little pre-tournament, which is unlikely, it'll be as many as 15 games. That's a lot of cricket in a 50-over format, which feels like it's fading on the global stage, Teddy, to be played next spring for us over in South Africa.
1: Yeah, I hate it. Yep. I hate it for a whole range of reasons. And, people are probably saying, why? There is simply one reason here, and it has the little dollar sign. And so if you think about, from a commercial point of view, what are the main drivers of revenue for these World Cups is India versus Pakistan games, effectively. And so how can we maximise the eyeballs and almost guarantee that they'll play each other twice? So historically, if Pakistan is struggling, they play once, get knocked out, either quarter semis and finals, India obviously involved, and it still does well. But this effectively guarantees two games between those two teams. So why don't I like it? And for the record, I'm obviously here saying I don't like it. But at the same time, what's the flow on of more money for the ICC? It tends to be more money to India. And so if there was a better way to distribute ICC proceeds a bit more evenly, particularly to the countries that would like to see be growing the game more effectively, then maybe I'd have a different view. But more ICC dollars is not really the distribution model that really gets you going. So why don't I like it? Well, they said it was going to 14 teams. This is a little bit of a backhanded way of getting there. And so it's not really 14 teams. It's, as you described, it's 12. Mm. If you're an associate country who busts their gut for 3 years to make the World Cup and everything that goes with it, you then don't actually get the opportunity potentially to then play in the World Cup. I think it's too long to encourage attention span, as you rightly said, in a format that is probably the third most exciting the viewer to watch.
0: 13, do you want to watch the Aussies? We love Australian cricket. No. 13 games in 50-over cricket over a 7-week period or whatever. Wake me up when we get to the Super Sevens, and you know exactly what's going to happen. There's no way Pakistan qualifies for the Super Seven. This whole thing's designed to get multiple India-Pakistan games. I can just see something happening where you think we're lumped with this format, and the whole idea is to get multiple India-Pakistan games, and we don't even get it anyway. So.
1: But also in World Cups, you want some jeopardy.
0: Yeah.
1: You want, the history of Kenya making the semi-final or Afghanistan making a play. Mm. And so generally over the longer tournament, it's going to, and this is the purpose of why they're doing it, aggregates to the stronger teams, generally with bigger eyeballs. And so, it effectively guarantees India's semi-final place, where if you narrow it and say, okay, sure, we're going to start with 12, but we're then going very quickly to knock out eight or four, you're obviously taking commercial hits, but it's a better product. So they're outweighing commercials and basically slapping the fan in the face and saying, you'll put up with it. We'll make off like bandits and the rest is history.
0: But 12 becomes 7 becomes 4. So you're eliminating less than half the field at every single stage of the tournament.
1: Like it. And of course, this is kind of against growing the game, and maybe, you know, if you see the World T20 World Cup, there's 20 teams.
0: Yep.
1: And so it's kind of hard to reconcile. It's almost like, okay, the 50 overs, this is a cash cow.
0: Yeah.
1: Format's dying. We're just going to bleed it
0: yep.
1: of all the money we possibly can, and the growth of the games in T20 cricket.
0: Which I don't mind that as much, but I'm more so, if we're going to do that, can we just skip the ball dust at the start and let's go straight to the Super 7 stage? Like, you may as well have an 8-team tournament, right. Play everyone once and let's get it on
1: the road. Have a 10-team tournament and go to 6 or
0: like
1: whatever
0: it just, I can't imagine how mind-numbingly boring for the strong nations like, you know, Australia and India and South Africa and everything else, how that initial group stage is going to be. We think all you got to do is finish in the top 3 and then none of those previous results carry over. So it's not as if, you know, that in the past we've had other Super 6 tournaments where your group stage results count at the next stage. Basically, it starts from scratch. Just, you know, they're glorified pre-tournament games for the big nations, you know, barring a disaster. And then it all begins again come the Super 7s. Just on women's cricket, there's a bit kicking around here. First of all, I mentioned the T20 tournament in the UK. The women's tournament was also won by the Blaze. So the Blaze won there, which is essentially the team representing the Midlands, the Northampton region. So that's huge for them that they win both the men's and the women's. Now, the Blaze beat Durham in the final, and Charlie Knott was actually player of the tournament. So nice to see an Aussie doing well there. Top wicket taker with 27 wickets at an average of 14 and had the third most runs for the tournament, averaging 40. So good news. Well done to Charlie Knott and her Blaze outfit. India were too good for England in the Seoul Women's Test, which was played at Lord's, a 270-run victory. There was a lot made of the vision of Izzy Wong. Did you see solving the Rubik's Cube? The
1: Rubik's Cube.
0: Celebrating when the team was 300 runs behind in the test. And
1: that was the only win that the English had.
0: and then tried to toss the shirt across the balcony, but that didn't end too well for her either. All right, let's get into some listener questions because there's a whole lot we need to work our way through here. I just want to start with this is from Ian, which is a bit of a segue into a topic which I know many of you have asked us to discuss. Hi, guys, love your podcast. I religiously listen every Tuesday morning while walking my dog. I don't expect you to discuss this on the podcast, but Corb's suspicions were correct about the women's captain. It just seemed weird and didn't add up. With all the personal stuff about Ash Gardner emerging in the media this week, it suddenly all makes sense. Anyway, in the end, the decision to have Soph worked well, and they were awesome at the World Cup, probably the best and most consistent they have played for a while. Keep up the good work. Thanks for the podcast. Cheers, Ian. So the Ash Gardner situation, which has obviously been reported by other outlets, by the way, was first reported by her ex-wife, who posted on social media, essentially alluding to the breakdown of their relationship and the fact that they've now separated, and insinuating that... that

0: this didn't have any bearing on the appointment of Sophie Molyneux as the captain of the team. I think I said back at the time that, yeah, maybe there's more to it. Are we waiting for the other shoe to drop, which is what Ian was mentioning there as part of his email. Just in the interest of full transparency, I wasn't aware of this particular story at the time when I was making those comments either, although plenty of people got in touch with me after to say, hey, maybe there's more to see here, so on and so forth.
1: Yeah, I mean, I see them as, well, I'll attack it separately. The Ash Gardner story, I'm not really that interested in commenting on. It's, you know, it's a personal matter. As far as I know, nothing illegal has happened, and so people make their own life choices, and so be it. It does, and as it relates to the captaincy, I guess I'd naturally just gravitate to Soph Molyneux has evidently done a fantastic job, and this is a team that couldn't win a World Cup at several attempts. For whatever reason, she's been able to galvanise a team, and the team has come together and played their best cricket that they have in many years. So in many respects, I feel as though Cricket Australia have been vindicated, and it's kind of easy to retrace the dots behind that and create an alternate narrative. So I'm kind of less interested in both stories, but I can see, like, it's a genuine question. I'm not trying to disparage the question or the comment, because it as I said, the breadcrumbs are kind of there and people hoover them up and they get to a different universe.
0: Is it a story? I mean, we spoke about this in our group chat.
1: I don't think it's a story. I don't love people prying on other people's personal. Who cares?
0: Yeah. So, I mean, we do it in other sports. You know, I cover the AFL strongly. You know, Lachie Neale had an episode at the start of the year which was widely publicised. I think the nature...
1: Another scandal. The football codes love... They thrive on paper space. And
0: but you
1: guess
0: would say...
1: what? That was paper space and talk time, and everyone has their... It's like the industrial complex of AFL gossip.
0: Nathan Lyons...
1: I'm like, who cares?
0: Nathan Lyons' split, though, was fair to say that was publicised and covered at the time.
1: Yeah. I'm not saying you can't mention it, but the airtime it gets...
0: But I think from our... I agree. But where we come at it from, I mean, there's a salacious element to it and all the rest of it. It's not really what we do here talking about cricket. But how does it impact the locker room? So I think that's the part that is of interest here as to what kind of impact that has.
1: Yeah.
0: And clearly that's what we talk about from a cricketing point of view. The other thing is, when you look at other sports and how this has arisen, I've spoken to a few AFLW programs. I know one club, at least in the competition, has a policy that when there's a power dynamic at play, that the players have to declare it. So that's one thing that should come forward and at least tell the coaches and the staff as to, hey, what's going on, and just to be aware that this is a dynamic in the locker room. That the other thing is, a lot of sporting bodies have any relationship between a staff and a player is off limits. I know there was a case in a men's program where they were dating a female staff member, and the female staff member had to leave her post at that particular club as a result of this relationship kicking off. So there are a lot of these, for lack of a better term, rules that are in place, or at least guidelines when it comes to relationships in the dressing room. And, are any of those things at play here, do you think, Teddy?
1: Yeah, I mean, you kind of describe them as guidelines, but they're still murky. So what is at play is the law. And so if... and it does happen in professional sports teams. If someone was underage, for instance, I think that becomes an issue. I think if there's a power dynamic, if someone is the captain, for instance, I think that is a very different situation. And there's a different situation if the third, if the current partner is also in the team and that affects the locker room dynamic of if the partnership breaks down and then there's another partnership that forms for whatever reason. And so that becomes very tricky. There are guidelines, but I'm still guided by... This is a workplace and you're kind of guided by what is legal or not.
0: Is being the vice captain different to being the captain?
1: Oh, see, these are the grey areas that I'm not so sure I have an answer to be honest.
0: Does the vice captain?
1: My gut feeling is probably yes, but maybe no. I don't know.
0: In your experiences, does the vice captain have a role in picking teams, deciding who plays and who doesn't?
1: No, senior players generally get out. There might be some. Hey, what do you think? We're thinking about this, but yeah.
0: Yeah. Cricket Australia haven't commented on this.

0: I think they're hoping...
1: They will be nowhere near this.
0: I was about to say, do you think they will in the long run? And do you think they're obliged to as an organisation to say...
1: No. Hey. As the ultimate employer, I think at some stage they probably should, or at least internally. I don't think they need to discuss it externally, but I think it's a good prompt for them as the employer to ensure that their employees are safe at all times.
0: Yeah. We're going to leave it there. I know a lot of people want to have more conversation around it about the water cooler. I don't really think there's much more for us to add on that front. Michael in WA sent this through. Has enough been made of the first Australia and New Zealand test in Perth starting on a Wednesday? I can already see headlines of a poorly attended first day.
1: To be honest, I hadn't got that far out in my own calendar, but it is interesting. Obviously, historically, tests try and start on a Thursday, well, not historically necessarily, but in non-holiday periods, given the propensity now for tests to go 4 days, they're being scheduled Thursday, Friday, Saturday, Sunday. You know, you still get the ability for the corporates and the boxes, and then you get your Saturday, Sunday families. A Wednesday, I don't know. I mean, it's most likely going to be over by the weekend. I know that much.
0: Yeah. My cynical lens on all of this is it's great viewing on the East Coast. You know, you get home from work, you sit down, and essentially Wednesday night, Thursday night, Friday night, at that time of the year, it's prime time viewing. So there'll be people and eyeballs on the test, even if they're not necessarily, you know, bums on seats in the stands. Interestingly, the 9th of December feels early. Like, I'd have less of an issue with it if it started on a Wednesday, if it was like the 16th of December or something. Like, I think once you're within a week or two of Christmas, yeah, a lot of people are winding down anyway, but I think the 9th's a little early. There'll still be plenty of people with commitments. David says, is Ben Stokes another example of England eating its own? I saw Atherton and Hussain in commentary saying that captaincy ruins you.
1: I've never captained my country, but I think certain people thrive, and we've seen, you know, Steve Smith particularly, you know, when he's been captain. I think Pat Cummins has thrived. I think the certain types of personality, and maybe Steve Smith could argue the other case given everything that happened in Cape Town. Do you have a view?
0: No. I'll take their opinion completely on face value for what that is and their perspective on it.
1: And every team has a different role of the captain. Some are very on-field only. Some are very culture-focused off the field. Some are picking teams. Some are not. You know, it depends on the coach. It's just so many varieties and flavours there. It's kind of hard to comment.
0: I've got a few. I'm going to try and run through a few here because I'm falling way too far behind. Darnay says, like the mixed cricket chat in the early 70s, she played as part of an under-21s women and an under-19s men's combined game, and she caught Craig Sargent at cover. So there we go. It's happened before.
1: That's good feedback.
0: I like it. Samantha says...
1: You need to leave some time for these haikus as well.
0: Yeah, don't worry. I'm getting to that. I'm not a big haiku guy, as we're about to discover. In fact, my first bit of feedback to you, Teddy, was none of them rhyme, which I was kind of hoping that it was some like nice little... sort of like an AFL banner or something, that there was some little poem or something attached to it, but not to be. I'd love to hear someone like Claire Polisak on your idea to not genderise umpiring. I remember during an Indian tour, Claire was the first woman to officiate a men's test as a fourth umpire, meaning she would have taken over if one of the field umpires was sick, from Samantha. Thanks, Samantha. We'll chat to Claire at some point, I'm sure. It's a good one for us to chase up in the summer months. PJ in the Adelaide Hills, love the podcast, by far my favourite cricket one. I want to ask about Adelaide losing two women's ODIs due to the rescheduling of the Champions Trophy tournament. There was to be two ODIs against New Zealand at Cameron Rolton Oval on March 5 and 7, and they're now being played at Manuka and Junction. I'm upset I won't get to see the Aussie women this summer, and there's been no acknowledgement. Do you know how this has happened?
1: No, all I know is scheduling is bloody hard, and there'll always be winners and losers, and unfortunately Cameron Rolton Oval is in the loser's bucket for the summer under this scenario.
0: Hugh says, can you shed any light on Johan Boyter's sacking? It seems from afar it was messy, but haven't seen any coverage of the issues. I think a lot of it was, I broke the story, Teddy, that Johan Boyter was sacked from Queensland cricket. I think a lot of it was essentially performance-based, that they felt like they should be going a little bit better than what they had been.
1: I do wonder, I mean, for anyone that follows Johan's socials, he he's very focused on ultra marathons. You know, there's only so much gas that you can put.

0: put into the system.
1: He missed games in terms of output to go and run some ultra marathons. Yeah.
0: Exactly. So I think that works if the team is firing and winning. But as soon as that doesn't happen and someone can point to, hey,
1: yeah,
0: I would have really loved to hit the day before the game, but you were off running 65 Ks and couldn't throw me balls. I don't know if that's fact, by the way. I'm just kind of playing this out in a fun, playful way. You can kind of see how that can play out pretty quickly, and momentum of the group moves against you.
1: It's Teddy's Teddy's version of "Don't at me" when he just says, "just point it out in a playful way. Just keep easy."
0: That's exactly right.
1: Shanksy says the tree at the Kent ground in Canterbury, not Chelmsford, has died. It's not there anymore. Tragedy.
0: Yeah, maybe I said Chelmsford instead of Canterbury. It's both start with C. One's obviously in Essex, and one's in Kent. So that was a live podcast error. That I apologise for. But more to the point, I didn't know the tree was dead.
1: There you go.
0: Sad.
1: I think I did remember hearing that somewhere, only in the last handful of years.
0: Shows you how far out of the, I'm out of the game.
1: You need to get back over to the UK for an English summer.
0: Either that or I need to retire from this commentary game. I've always said, as soon as you start moving, you lose touch with the game a little bit.
1: Don't want to suggest that at all. People will be horrified to think that.
0: Maybe Shanksy thinks that. Maybe this is his nice way of saying.
1: Not at all.
0: You're done, mate. I think you're done.
1: Shout out to Mark. Sent in research he'd done about the Bazball maths. In short, Bazball was not a boundary hitting revolution, but a dot ball suppression. They scored more often, but not differently. So thanks, Mark. Appreciate that. I'll get to more of these as we go, but I needed to save some space at the end because Ed called for some haikus, and I'm unfortunately here to tell you that we got some. We got plenty of haikus that have come through. I said to Teddy, look, you asked for it, you can read them. So,
0: you did that in disdain. The fact that you're disappointed that they can't rhyme says it all about your love for haikus. I think someone needs to.
1: I don't get it. I don't understand it. What's the appeal?
0: Look, we got more than I thought we would.
1: Yes.
0: Richard, I quite like this. Richard from Hawkesbury. Bazball, they call it. Are you not entertained, cuz? It's the vibe, you know. I think we need to, we also have to vote what the best one. Are you not entertained, cuz?
1: As an audio guy that works on the radio and podcasts and things like this, right, I understand that maybe they look cool written down. They sound stupid when you read them out, haikus. Like, they're designed to be read. They're not as in read in your head. They're not designed to be read out loud. So okay, keep going with that as the background.
0: Count the syllables of this one then, Corb. Nat in Melbourne. Champagne dream sparkle on a humble beer budget. Reality says no. Kylie, keep going.
1: Keep going.
0: Bazball promised much. Bold Stokes faded into dust. ECB says no. So, interestingly, something says no has been the highlight. You know, that's two of three, so that's popular. And Joel Turner, maybe it's
1: a
0: Joel
1: modern-day
0: Turner.
1: Poets.
0: Australian Idol modern-day poets, beatboxing legend.
1: Which
0: I think this could be him. If it is, Joel, props to you. To describe Bazball in 17 syllables is very difficult. That's my favourite. That wins.
1: I love that. That's actually chuckle out of me. So that's very good. That's actually very good. Finished strong. I was a little unsure at the start, but I think we came home with the proverbial wet sail. Good hit out, Teddy. Enjoy your week. We'll get to more of your emails next week. I promise. I think I'm about a week behind now. So Roger, Adam, Jamie, Kerry, I've got them all on my screen in front of me. So I promise we'll get to a few of those next week right here on the ABC Cricket Podcast. Have a good week, Teddy.
0: Later, Corb.

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1: And I'm Edith Vale.
0: And we host Another Cup Up,
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4: Hello and welcome to Sporting Witness from the BBC World Service with me, Ben Henderson. We start in the Indian city of Chennai in 2013. A Norwegian man in a tuxedo is thrown headfirst into a swimming pool. He climbs to his feet, still in the water, and points to the night sky. I could introduce the suited swimmer now, but I couldn't better this intro from best-selling author and BBC presenter Richard Osman.
5: Magnus Carlsen is a world champion. He became world number one at the age of 19. He's a part-time model as well. He earns over €1 million a year. He's like the new face of chess.
4: That night in 2013, Magnus Carlsen, known since childhood as the Mozart of chess, was crowned world chess champion, aged just 22. His challenge the following year, to stake his claim to be the greatest player of all time.
6: I think in 2014, I was just enjoying life a lot. I feel like I was not spending a lot of time on chess outside tournaments, but I was just like riding a wave of good energy. Every tournament that I played, I sat down and believed I was going to win, and I was playing with a confidence and an energy that I don't think that I've played with at any other time. I was born in a city called Tønsberg in Norway, which is about an hour and a half from Oslo driving. I had this little book. It was called The Little Flag Book. It had all the flags of the world and all the counties and municipalities of Norway, the area and population of each country and municipality. And I would say that I pretty much learned everything by heart by the time that I was about 6 years old.
4: Not bad for a six-year-old. Magnus's father recognized his son's exceptional memory and thought he might be able to apply it to chess.
6: My father taught my older sister and I the moves when I was 5, 6, I'm not quite sure. But I think at that point,

0: point, I wasn't quite ready, so I didn't really like it. Then my sister was actually sitting down with my dad quite a bit, trying to learn a bit more about the game, and I would try and enjoy him, and I really wanted to beat my sister, so at some point I started practicing on my own and eventually found out that I not only loved the game, but I was also decently talented at it.
1: He really did love it. Here's Magnus's dad, Henrik Karlsson.
2: Usually we would eat dinner at the kitchen table while he would sit in the dining room for about 3 meters away and eat on his own, because then he could have the big chessboard alongside him.
1: Magnus's practice paid off. He was soon winning adult tournaments. Age 13, he drew against perhaps the most famous chess player ever, Garry Kasparov, and he beat Anatoly Karpov, another former world champion. The same year, he became a grandmaster, meaning he was one of the best players on the planet. Success brought media attention. In this CBS News report, Magnus is seated in front of a row of chessboards. The moves are announced in Norwegian, while the CBS reporter looks on, astonished.
3: Just look at what he's doing. Competing against 10 players simultaneously. That in itself is not extraordinary, but Magnus cannot see the boards. He's facing the other way. So he has to keep track of the positions of 320 pieces blind. And the number of possible moves, infinite. Magnus comes out on top.
4: How are you planning for games at that time? Do you have a clear strategy in your head, or is it all intuition?
0: I would say most of what I do is looking a few moves ahead and then evaluating, looking a few moves in a different line and then evaluating, because there are time constraints and you have to use your intuition a lot.
1: That intuition took him to the very top in 2013, as we heard earlier.
5: The Norwegian chess prodigy Magnus Carlsen has $1.3 million to put in the bank. His latest victory, his greatest so far. He's the new world champion. He's beaten the holder Vishwanathan Anand, and he did it in front of Anand's home fans in the Indian city of Chennai. He didn't lose a single game in the match.
4: That win in 2013 kind of turned you into a celebrity and a household name. Did you enjoy that change in your lifestyle?
0: You know, there's always a trade-off. Certainly that win in 2013 led to a certain loss of privacy and certain loss of freedom, but at the same time it opened up lots of doors as well. So for me it was generally a very good time and a good year.
1: Magnus was on top of the world. He landed modeling contracts and had a huge following. He'd made chess cool, but he had to sideline those distractions for a bigger prize. The following summer, he won the World Blitz and World Rapid tournaments, two of chess's major titles. If he could retain his crown in the World Chess Championships in November 2014, he would become the first player ever to win all three World Chess titles in 1 year.
0: Frankly, I was struggling a bit with motivation, but I eventually got into it.
1: Magnus made it to the final in Russia. He was up against the same opponent as the year before. 5 times world champion, Vishwanathan Anand.
0: The match itself was very tough. The first 2 games I was kind of dominating, but then I had like a problem with the preparation for the 3rd game. And I was basically crushed out of the opening of that one. At that point, for some reason, I was in my own head a little bit. I was, first of all, really mad at myself because the match that I thought was going very well, I'd suddenly let him back into the match, and honestly the rest of the match was really, really nervy, and I was like mainly just surviving.
1: Magnus was on the ropes. Nothing was working. Now, if this was Hollywood, this would be the moment he pulls out an utterly brilliant move that bamboozles his opponent. But real life is much more surprising.
6: Oh wait. No, this is this is some kind of a trick. Because King C4.
0: And there's a famous moment there when I make a terrible blunder, and he has the spot.

0: like a tactic that should be elementary, but if you don't look for it, you might not find it.
1: After all the years of perfecting his craft, of preparing for this moment, it wasn't a stroke of genius, but a simple mistake from his opponent that brought Magnus his greatest triumph. It was high drama.
2: And that probably is the end of the game and the match, as you can see on your screens.
1: Perhaps the drama was lost on the commentator. Anyway, back to Magnus.
0: I remember just being very relieved that the match was over. It was not even joy, I think, so much as just pure relief to be done and not have to play the World Championship for another couple of years.
1: In 2014, Magnus achieved the highest official rating of any chess player in history. He's since won 3 more World Chess Championships. Today, he says he doesn't have the same motivation he once did. He spends a lot of time playing professional poker, and remarkably, he was ranked number 1 in the world on the English Premier League's fantasy football table in 2019. He still loves chess, though, and wants to encourage more people to play. So, he's launched an app called Take Take Take that he hopes will spread chess to new players. Magnus Carlsen was speaking to me, Ben Henderson, for the Sporting Witness podcast from the BBC World Service.
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14: He's built for the big stage.
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0: And snap.
18: And goal.
0: There's some bravery through the middle of the ground.
18: How good is that? What a goal. He wastes no time. 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
12: Saturday footy continues under the roof at Docklands in the twilight slot. It is North Melbourne and Melbourne, the Kangaroos, who can be inside the wildcard places. Top 10 on the table by 7 p.m. tonight with a victory here today against the top 6 Ds. Well, for Melbourne, we know they're flawless at the MCG. Can that form translate across town to Dockland Stadium? There is no late change ahead of the Roos and the Demons. Corbin Middlemass with you in commentary. The whole Saturday crew's here. Ben Cameron's alongside me for the call. Hello, Ben.
15: Hello, Corbin. Tremendous to be here. Melbourne, who are so good at the MCG, they come to Docklands. Can it translate? And then the question for them, they're trying to play for, well, to solidify a top six position, possibly even get into a top four spot, and North just trying to get into one of those wildcard spots and play finals again under Alistair Clarkson.
12: D's have played here at Docklands twice this year, so one loss to the Western Bulldogs by a breath in what was arguably the game of the season so far. It was an absolute humdinger back in round 11, and they beat the West Coast Eagles here in round 9. So how do they go against the Kangaroos, who were so good here last Friday night against Collingwood, ultimately on the wrong side of a razor-thin result themselves. They've lost 3 games this season by single digits. You can also argue on the other side of things, 4 of their 8 wins are against the two lowly teams in the Bombers and the Tigers. Speaking of the Bombers, their youngest premiership player on planet Earth, Adam Ramanauskas, is in the house. Hello, Ram.
17: Good afternoon to everybody. A lovely winter's day outside, so looking forward to this one. I think Melbourne are a team certainly on the rise, and North Melbourne are a team that could be on the rise. So we spoke last week about North Melbourne needing to get one of these 2 games. So Collingwood, they obviously did it last week. Now Melbourne here again at the Docklands. If they can get a result, it gives them a shot at this wild card.
12: Go on, give me your grievance off the top.
17: Well, it's not a grievance. I just find it extraordinary that the roof is not open.
15: It sounds like a grievance.
17: It's a stunning Melbourne's winter afternoon. The sun is shining. In my car driving here, it said 18 degrees outside. So I would say that is perfect for people wanting a bit of sun. Open the roof up.
12: It's this is the quote from the GM of Marvel Stadium, our good friend, Scott Fitzgerald.
15: Yeah, man, Fitzy.
12: So, this is what he
15: always back in, Fitzy.
12: Back in May. It's pretty simple. If it's warm, if it's not going to rain, and it's after 4:30, the roof will be open. If it's not, then we will open up.
17: Well, what game starts after 4:30 here?
12: Are the night games? Well, they've done it on occasions early in the season.
17: So we're effectively saying it's the early rounds of the season only.
15: But because it's a retractable roof,
12: yep,
15: the shadowing does cause more of an issue for the television broadcast, who are stumping up the money. So he who pays the piper calls the tune.
12: Let's bring in the man who's helped us about every single role in footy. He's a Collingwood premiership player, former club captain, of course, at the Saints, All-Australian, the whole nine. Luke Ball's here. Hello, Bally.
20: Corby, Rammer, Benny and listeners. I'm with Rammer this time. I'm at the slightly later start for the team this afternoon. I was enjoying a little bit of much-needed vitamin D, and I would have love to enjoy a bit more, Ram. But anyway, here we are under the roof. The shadow wouldn't be an issue now, Benny, with the winter sun. There's no issue there. There'd be no problems at all to treat this like a night game. But anyway, maybe the dew would set in at some stage, and then we'd be complaining about a slippery ball. But let's talk about the game. And it's an opportunity for North Melbourne, isn't it? They've let a few slip this year, no doubt. Last week, as you mentioned, Corb was certainly one of those opportunities that they let slip. And can they catch Melbourne just on the hop a little bit, or off guard a little bit? One of the informed teams. They took care of business last week like a good team should against Richmond. And then the week before, who could forget that first half in particular down at Tassie against one of the teams that we think are a real premiership threat. So all of a sudden, you know, in the space of, 6 months, Stephen King's got this Melbourne team humming, and they're one of the most watchable teams in the competition. They've got some star players that are playing well. They've got some young, precocious talent coming through, and they've got a big key forward who's clanking them and kicking goals.
12: We've got a fifth member of our team, and he is a near 400-game umpire.
20: What the final say?
12: He's voted multiple times on Brownlow medals and everything else that goes along with it in our great game. Multiple grand finals. Razor Ray Chamberlain with us in the front row. Razor, good afternoon to you.
21: Good afternoon, gentlemen. It's been quite the listen the last 15 minutes. I did see an envelope up there with my name on it. Ramekin.

0: you give it a quick read and make sure it's not a bonus and it's not a performance review sort of a letter for me, mate, before I duck up at half-time?
1: In your profession, Ray, you would know exactly what I'm talking. Fixed-term contracts and employment contracts and how they work.
0: She's a slippery slope. But let's talk about the footy here today. I reckon we're going to get about 26,500. A little bit of room in the top deck, but I'm glad they've got the roof shut here at Marvel. I don't want to get in a fight with you, Bawley, but I do like turning up and knowing what I'm going to get. One thing I did notice in the warm-up, two of the men in green ducked off and changed their shoes. I suspect it might be a little bit slippery through the middle of the corridor. But other than that, perfect conditions. Looking forward to this one.
2: Importantly, Ray, is there room for three ruckmen in the All-Australian team?
0: What I'm loving here, Corb, is just the constant carry-on about midfielders. When one of them win the Brownlow at the end of the year, all of you blokes pipe down.
1: Ray, how do they pick the All-Australian umpire?
0: Yeah, no, well, that depends who you ask. If the bloke who missed out's a bit salty, they'll say it's because the other bloke washed the coach's car. But it's a performance-based thing, mate, and obviously at the end of the season, the umpire that's considered to be ranked number one out of the 42 field umpires, and the same happens for the goal umpires and a boundary, they're awarded with that honour.
3: So do you mean on statistics, like the percentage of correct decisions as charted throughout the year?
0: The secret sauce that they've got in there at the umpiring department, if you're ranked number one, you're the All-Australian.
1: And how many times did you get that, Ray?
0: Yeah, I didn't wash any cars, mate.
2: Oh. Good on you, Ray. More from Ray Z. He's not going to settle our tie for us. Maybe you can have a go on the SMS 0437-774.
1: Well, I tell you what.
2: 774.
1: The ruck contest today is crucial.
4: Yeah.
1: Because Tristan Sherry has struggled this year, particularly centre bounce, because he was the old ruckman that liked to wrestle and come across the line. Being unable to do that now, he's a little bit null and void in that centre circle. So I'll be interested to see what he does to Max here, because that's one of Max's great strengths. But will he try to beat Max up around the ground? Will he try to physically intimidate him and wear him down?
4: Well, and they bring in Max Heath too, I think, to make sure that there's some backup there. So, yeah, big job for Cherry. It was good last week. Big job today.
2: Saturday footy rolls on. The Demons and the Kangas. The Kangaroos playing for a spot in the top 10 tonight. You're with Ben Cameron on ABC Sport.
3: Gorn, beautiful tap down to Sparrow, who gets the clearance up towards half forward. So the D's with the first look at it. Steele goes in, leaves it behind. Sheezel picks it up, gets a quick kick away. Chandler can't gather it. Luke Davies-Uniac, he does for the Roos. Off to Sheezel, back to Caleb Daniel, and then Parker. Up and under into the middle. Brave fly going out at Tolstrup. Doesn't quite come down with the mark. Sheezel wins it again. Kangas ball off to Harvey to O'Sullivan. He gives it to Daniel out wide to Stevens. And he pokes it over the top. Davies-Uniac, two kicks from home for North.
2: North in their home jumper. So the white base with the royal blue stripes and the blue shorts on. Kick inside the forward 50. Hands to it from Turner. Punched away a second time further afield by O'Sullivan. Time bounce for Curtis. Collects goals. Paul Curtis kicks the first of the day. And the Kangas hit the scoreboard in the opening minute. North Melbourne one straight. Melbourne yet to score. This is Saturday footy on ABC Sport. No late change coming in. Luke Ball to Adam Ramanaskis.
1: Well, there's always a lot of risk when you as a defender, you spoil the ball back into the central corridor inside 450. We're just seeing a replay of that contest between Tolstrup and Larky. Both terrific courage by both. So ball comes inside North Melbourne's forward 50. And I think it was Finn O'Sullivan who actually pushed the I thought it was a Melbourne player.
4: Turner tried to drop the mark. And
1: terrific by O'Sullivan, right. O'Sullivan then.
4: And then the oval ball runner, wasn't it? Yeah. And that's just a lucky bounce. But Curtis, good enough to be in the right spot. And it's a perfect start for him. Welcome addition back into the team last week. Hit the scoreboard as well.
3: Averages two goals a game. Oh. Here at Docklands, gone beautifully down to Cozzy Pickett. A couple of bounces. Chips for Jefferson, just misses him. Bouncing ball in the pocket for the D's. And Jefferson carries it out. A little shove from Comben. Throwing left forward pocket. What about that? Gorn to Cozzy.
4: Clinic. That's twice now. You laid down the challenge for Cherry. Certainly in these centre bounces. He's just going to have to find a way to at least halve the contest. Get a softer drop because Gorn's just put two on a platter.
3: Gorn knocks this one down as well. Windsor gathers half forward here for Melbourne. Hooks it back centrally. Fritsch will fly. Hands to it. Doesn't take the mark. Down off hands. Bowie dinks a kick into the pocket. Cozzy reels it in. Able to take the mark. 40 metres out, better than a 45-degree angle. here to the right-hand side.
4: Good vision, Jake Bowley, wasn't it?
1: Excellent.
4: Yeah, had a terrific game last week. Back into the team. And, 31 possessions and a goal. He's an important player for them. Was in their premiership run. Just a smart user of the ball, isn't he? Because he looks up and he looks on his toes early, doesn't he, Ram?
3: He does. Put the long sleeves on, yep. Under the roof. Drop punt. Never looked like missing. Cozzy Pickett gets Melbourne into the contest. Their first of the afternoon. One straight six. Each of 2, 3 minutes into this opening term. Saturday footy on ABC Sport.
1: Look, he's just having a terrific year, Cozzy Pickett. I love the way Stephen King is using him. Up in the midfield, you know, particularly around centre bounce, and then go forward. Now, there's no real defensive running. It's like, where can Cozzy do the most damage? And I think that's a perfect example. You know, the tap by Gawn, incredible. But then he keeps spinning forward. He keeps going with that run. And he's certainly in the All-Australian team, absolutely. I would say, Corb.
4: You've got to play someone on him, don't you? You cannot have him having...
1: Well, Caleb Daniel was chasing him there.
4: Yeah, is it O'Sullivan? Not sure. Starting in the centre bounce again.
2: Oh, geez, a little shallow. The ball up in the middle. Gawn landed awkwardly. Sherry got it down to Davies Uniac. Long kick inside the forward 50. Jaff back there in the hole. Had hands to it. No mark. Spills out towards Whitlock. Hand pass to Curtis. He's kicked the first two for the Kangas.
1: Well, Max is coming off here.
2: And Max Gawn after that awkward landing from the ball up in the middle, which didn't get all that much over the head of the two rucks. Crash landing, and he's coming towards the interchange. More on that in just a moment, but North Melbourne 2 straight, Melbourne 1 straight, 4.5 minutes in. It's all happening, as Bill Laurie would say, Saturday footy on ABC Sport.
1: Well, I kept my eyes on Max Gawn in the middle.
4: I reckon he's got a corky.
1: Big corky?
4: Yeah, I reckon, yeah.
1: Oh, yeah.
4: Just a glancing knee from Cherry, you're right.
1: That's what he needs to do,
4: yeah.
1: Cherry. He had to be physical in the ruck contest. Otherwise, it's just centre clearance after centre clearance to Melbourne. So now we're 5 minutes into this game and you've got Max Heath in the centre bounce. So that's a win for North Melbourne.
3: I mentioned earlier, Paul Curtis averaging 2 goals a game here at Docklands. He's already got 2 today. Sherry out of the ruck, gives it off to O'Sullivan. He gives it to Sheasel, bumped off his kick, inside 50. Whitlock back to Davies Uniac. Stops, props, kicks to the pocket for Spargo. Bowie punches it away. And Melbourne can work it out here through Langford, though he fumbles. Eventually gathers just in the field of play. Handball away to Howes. Howes will kick up to the wing. Melksham, bracketed by a couple of ruse. Brings it down to ground level, but Harvey's onto it. Off to Davies Uniac, and the Kangas back with it.
2: To Curtis, who marks in the middle of the ground. So a couple of goals already. Short kick away to Sheasel. Goes long to Whitlock. Top of the goal square in a tangle. Whitlock a second play at it. Tackled, lost it. Howes did well. Lee just knocks it down. In fact, it was a throw. So it's going against the D's, and it will result.
4: Yeah, it was.
1: Certainly was.
2: For Spargo, who's going to get it right forward pocket. A chance to kick one against his old mob.
4: Yeah, Matty Stevic right there. It was just a bit of a panic, wasn't it?
2: Yep.
4: And good pressure.
1: Jake Lever
4: making the mistake. Just, I mean, you can see what he was trying to do, but carried it.
2: Spargo hooks around, goals against his premiership teammates. And North Melbourne have kicked 3 of the first 4. Half a dozen minutes in, it's the Kangas by 12 points. 4 goals in 6 minutes. Saturday footy on ABC Sport. Ray Chamberlain on the boundary.
5: Yeah, you talk about the goals that we've had in the first 6 minutes. Bit of action down here too. Cade Chandler's made his way off early on. He's got a little nick above his eye that they've taped him up around his head. He's got a little Tutankhamun going on. And Luke McDonald got pinged in a marking contest. I don't know whether you saw that right in front of the interchange gates. And he's gone down into the rooms. Got a bit of a limp up like Maxi came off with. So a bit happening down here.
4: Yeah, good physical start. But they're just getting their hands on the footy. Luke Davies Jr., he's a bit of a first quarter specialist. Yeah. He really sets them alight. He's up to 5 positions already, and then he's running mate Harry Sheasel, and they're certainly 2 guys they want the ball in the hands of. Got to tighten up a bit, Melbourne.
3: Max Gawn back out there. North by 2 goals early on in this game. Sherry brings it down. Simpkin bursting onto it. Here's Luke Davies Uniac again, running away from Steele. Kicks towards full forward. A low ball mopped up by Bowie, and then the clearing kick from Tolstra for the mark taken by Simpkin.
1: Yeah. Under extreme pressure, Melbourne's defence at the moment. 5 inside 50s to 1, but uncharacteristic mistakes. So there, that's just a rush, dump kick, trying to get it out of the danger zone. But it comes off the side of the boot. And Jai Simpkins there waiting inside forward 50. Should convert 40 metres out directly in front.
3: This would make it a dream start for North Melbourne. Simpkin, his shot on goal. He is missing left. So a minor score. North lead by 13 points. 8 minutes into the opening term. Saturday footy on ABC Sport.
4: He's had a good year, Simpkin, hasn't he?
6: Yep. Yeah.
4: Credit to him. It's obviously a big off-season for him and relinquished the captaincy, but I think he's responded pretty well.
2: Now he heads out to half-back. Langford the target, knocked away from him and out of play. Nice work, Riley Hardiman. Forces it out. Boundary throwing half-forward for the Roos. Just repeating full-time in Adelaide. The Dockers from 12 points down at the half to win by 28. So it's a 40-point swing in the second half. Fremantle's way. Amos and Tracy kick seven between them.
1: Oh, that's, yeah, call that back.
4: Yep.
2: That's a very shallow boundary. Throwing up, lets them roll. Pickett knocks it away towards Steele. Handle to Bowie, drilled in the Sheasel tackle. Ball up, half forward for North Steele.
1: That throw-in certainly went 18 metres high, Benny.
3: Went about 6 metres in. As Melbourne get the clearance, Langford hands it off towards Bowie. Tumbles the kick up to the wing. Zerha's there, can't trap it though. Knocks it out to Jefferson, to Fitzgerald. Handball knocked down, he wins it again. Hurries the kick up to half forward. Harvey's there for the ruse. Gives it off to Sheasel. Sheasel loops it over the top. O'Sullivan has to wait for it. Back to Harvey. He gets rid of it to Scott, who rushes a kick to half forward. Curtis contesting it down at ground level. Spargo wrapped up by Steele and a ball up centre half forward. Here for the Kangas, attacking the locket end in this opening term. They lead it by 13.
2: Umpire tosses it up. Heath palms it down. Davies Uniac tackled and the ball up again, middle of the ground. Two changes at selection. Scott and Goda, the ins for North. Lemires and Banj both injured from last Friday's team from the stoppage. Good handball in all of that. Steele releases Pickett, who runs his way through a bunch of traffic.
1: Handball to the umpire.
4: Handball to himself.
2: And then goes and gets it. The umpire jumps out of the way. Cozzy retrieves it, sends a secondary handball forward, finds Ed Langdon. Langdon goes long to Gorn, and Gorn marks. Just beats Combat in a one-on-one. And Big Max will have a look here. 20 metres out, just left of centre.
4: Oh, that's the beauty of him, isn't it? And that's the beauty of having Heath back into the team. And Tristan Cherry must be thinking, well, geez, I did my job. I got the knee into him early. I got him off the ground, but he goes forward and just too strong. Unbelievable contested mark he is.
2: He's going to hook it across the body, even though he's virtually straight in front. He's mishit it. He's missed the whole lot. Out of bounds on the full. So it's North by 13 points. We're 10 and a half minutes in. 3-1 to 1 straight. Saturday footy on ABC Sport. Repeating full time in Adelaide. Fremantle by 28.
3: Core across the goal mouth to Daniel, who bullets a pass beyond the defensive 50 for Scott. He'll get it back, Daniel. Flicks a handball forward to the runner, Parker, who pokes it on. Mark taken by Simpkin right on the centre line. Now he'll look inside 50. Kicks deep towards Sherry. Heath comes across. Halves it down. Sherry wins it at ground level. Inside 50 now, North. Spargo gets rid of it to Hardiman. Slips a tackle. Eyes the sticks across the goal mouth.

0: Kick heads out to halfback. Gawn the target, and again he's got it. Takes a juggled mark in front of Condon. Max Gawn got a corky in the opening couple of minutes. Hit the bench. He's back out there now. And a shot at goal. Latrell kicked a turn on Law. Oh, kick looking for Rivers. Broken up by Sherry. Wins it for North. Attracts a crowd. Got a hand pass close to the boundary line. And Darling throws his body at it. And it was touched over the line. That'll do. Throw in. Half forward for North. The two big men, Sherry and Darling, both doing well to force it into a neutral ball scenario. The Kangas by 13 points. A dozen minutes into proceedings here. No late change at Docklands. The Roos by 13.
1: Sherry and Heath go for a little wrestle. Sherry brings it down, but Langford there for Melbourne. Off to Rivers. He'll poke a kick for Cossie Pickett on the logo. There's a little pirouette. Feeds the handball to Fitzgerald. Mid-season draft pick. Boy, he's been good since he came in. Gave it back to Cossie. Set him a task. He's wrapped up. And a ball up coming. It was right in front of you, Ray. Did he have prior then?
2: I'd say no prior. Immediately tackled and ball pinned.
1: Justin Power with the good decision. As Heath slaps it on. Maruza there through Caleb Daniel. He handballs it to Hardiman, to Simpkin. Floats a kick around the wing. Rivers caught out of it, slapped out of play. And a throw-in coming right in front of Ray again. Just on the umpires today, Power, Stevic, Toner and Dorr. And Matt Stevic, obviously, that mistake howler last week, Ray, however you characterise it. How would he feel coming into today?
2: Now, he'll be keen as mustard to make amends. I mockingly talked about washing cars. Matt Stevic's a nine-time All-Australian umpire and a standard setter. He'll want to have a good day today.
0: Roos from the stoppage. Harvey's kick smothered. Sparrow did well, and then Pickett got himself out of that phone box and then swings a kick to centre-half forward, finds Melksham.
3: Also owns four car washers, I think.
0: Yes, well, he's on today, Cozzy Pickett, as Melksham goes long to full forward, Gawn reaching for it. No mark, Pickett in the vicinity, but it spills down to Parker. Hand pass away to Scott, back in the team, goes back to Zerha. Long kick for North, up to the wing. Target in all of that was Larky. No mark, hits the deck, comes out Melbourne's way. Melksham's got it, Larky's got him.
3: Hot start.
0: Ball up on the wing.
3: Sort of possession is plus 21 for North Melbourne at the moment, so certainly a lot more of the football. But Melbourne look more efficient when they're taking the ball forward at this stage.
1: Trembath in the ruck. He brings it down and follows up with the tackle.
4: Yeah, it's interesting. Van Roy is in the ruck for Melbourne to go against the more athletic Trembath. Gawn staying deep inside 50.
1: Van Royen bringing it down again. In he goes, Van Royen. Now he's wrapped up and we'll pull it up again.
3: Which I like, because Van Rooyen hasn't touched the ball in the first 14 minutes of this game. So get him up into the action, get his hands on the ball, get a couple of body contests, and then hopefully off he goes.
1: North by 13 points. Sparrow shovels out a handball, gets it moving forward. Jefferson away to Fitzgerald, to Langdon, kicks up to half forward. And Fritsch takes the mark. Veers out to his left, centering kick. Langford's down there, Melksham too, hands to it. Melksham doesn't mark, and the Roos are on their last line. Combin to Parker to Zerha. In the back pocket, he can clear.
0: So high bomb out towards halfback. Floating through Van Rooyen. No mark. Spills down to Langdon, and Langdon's going to retreat back with the kick. Up to the wing. Finds Lever and all of that. Lever pokes it inside the attacking 50. They come from all directions. Spills down to Harvey Langford. Lifts a handball to Latrell Pickett, who goals. And the D's get one back. Latrell with his first of the day. We're 15 minutes in. North Melbourne 3-1-19. Melbourne 2-12. As we welcome our audience throughout some parts of the country that have just joined us from Adelaide Oval. The Kangaroos by 7 points. North 3-1-19. Melbourne moved to 2-12 on the back of that Pickett goal. Just repeating, no late change here. And Melbourne with playing catch-up, falling 13 points behind early. But they're back within 7. On the back of Latrell Pickett's goal. Corbin Middlemass and Ben Cameron, Ray Chamberlain on the boundary, Adam Ramanaskis and Luke Ball, your call team.
3: Well, Bully, that goal is created by the contest of Max Gawn. So, ball comes in, high ball, number of pairs inside forward 50. Max charges through to bring that ball to ground. Harvey Lankford's then good enough to stand up in the tackle, get his arms free, little handball over to Latrell Pickett for a goal.
1: Back in the middle, Trembath rising really high. He brings it down. Sheasel tackled as he kicked. Spits back towards Trembath, who slaps it out to Simpkin on the wing. Hurries a kick up to half forward. Clean bowls Scott. Bowie two. The Demon tracks after it. Bowie is pushed out by Scott. Throw in 45 around from the attacking goal here for North. The locket end of Dockland. Saturday footy on ABC Sport.
4: He's athletic, isn't he, Cooper Trembath?
1: Yeah. He got high there, didn't he?
4: What's he listening?

0: He's listed at 193 centimetres, so he's giving away 15.
1: Going against Gawn here, who backhands it down, but Scott's onto it. Ruse at half forward. Off to Spargo to Sheezel. Kick smothered. Now onto a Chandler, though he's worried out of it. McKercher bursts onto it. They're retreating here, the Ruse. Back to the middle of the ground. Combin nearly misses the handball. He gets it back from Zuha.
2: Combin goes straight up the pipe. There's a pack of players at the drop. Full forward for North. Punched away by Jaff. Spills down to Windsor. Got a hand pass away to Sparrow. His hand pass, a turnover. Spargo for his second. Hits it. Goals. And his first meeting against his premiership teammates. Charlie Spargo's kicked two in the opening turn. 4-1-19 North Melbourne. They lead the D's 4-1-25 North Melbourne. They lead Melbourne 2-12. A 13-point buffer again for North. We're only 17 minutes in. This is Saturday footy on ABC Sport.
0: We heard the familiar voice, Tom Sparrow. He heard his old teammate's voice and thought, yep, I'll give you one here. If you were going to try and give him an out, no, he just a bit of a panicked handball. Charlie Spargo. These North small forwards are right in the game here. They're off to a terrific start. But again, that's just forward pressure. You can tell North certainly have brought their work boots today. They're up for the contest. Charlie Spargo, he's a clever player, isn't he? That's just a really clever opportunist forward goal.
2: Do you remember your first game against the Saints?
3: For the Saints.
0: It was the first pre-season game, so I'd have to wait right.
1: Trembath gathers at ground level out to Simpkin. Another clearance inside 50. And Darling takes the chest mark virtually unopposed. 45 out. Slightest of angles right of centre.
3: Who did you line up, Paulie? The old teammates.
1: It's Goddard, wasn't it?
0: Yeah. Del Santo. Goddard. Tried to stay away from Lenny.
3: Yeah, smart.
0: Certainly remember the abuse coming over the fence in the warm-up. The pre-season game in February. I thought, geez, a break.
1: Had the last laugh, though, Borley. As Darling comes in, boot to ball from 50. Sends it on its way, and it's there. The Kangas have hopped out to an early 19-point lead. 5-1-31, plays 2-12, 18 and a half minutes into the first term. Saturday footy on ABC Sport.
3: Well, the Kangas are doing it with run at the moment, so they've had 24 more uncontested possessions, so really using each other with handball. They've had more kicks than handballs. They've had 36 handballs, 33 kicks, so really using each other through the middle of the ground, trying to get a teammate out in the open, but this is just terrific little bit of body work there. Cooper Trembath in the ruck against Max Gawn. You would think Max should be able to dominate it, but Trembath is really athletic, Wally.
0: He's a beauty, isn't
3: he? And he wants to compete, which I just love that.
0: Usual number of number 47s out there this year, Corp.
2: That is a good start.
0: Yeah, I like it. Well, I think the mid-season draft has allowed that. Yeah, I can't. Look at that.
2: Trembath got really high, didn't touch it. Spills down towards Gawn, got a hand pass away in the middle of the ground to Fitzgerald. Melbourne's 47. He's tackled, lost it. And spills underneath Steele. He's caught the ball up in the middle.
0: I was going to say, unless he wants to keep it, you'd imagine it'd be a much lower number next year.
2: Up it goes again. North Melbourne on top here early as O'Sullivan tackled ball up again. Ray Chamberlain downstairs.
4: Now, just been spending the last 35 seconds pondering the empathy bucket for Luke Ball, who just complained about getting a bit of shit over a bit of carry on over the fence in February. Mate, my heart bleeds for you.
2: Hurry, kick forward for North. Taken by Lever. Got a hand pass away towards Tolstrup to Bowie. He handballs away towards Rivers.
3: Oh, do we need to cut that arm and keep that forever?
1: Chamberlain.
2: Rivers inside the forward 50 and Goda knocks it out of bounds. We'll have a throw in forward pocket here for Melbourne. So it's North 5-1. They lead the Demons 2-straight.
0: Language, mate. It's 4:35 on a Saturday.
2: 19-point lead for North. 21 minutes into this opening term. So the Kangas by 19 points.
1: Started hot. As good as Melbourne have been this year. They've only won 7 opening terms. Sherry palms it down. Gawn's onto it. Gathers in the pocket. Pirouettes, turns, fires, misses. Across the goal mouth and core. Fists it and then marks it. Paid the mark. Punched it, landed in his lap, takes it, moves it off to Caleb Daniel. Ruse on their last line. Moves it on to McDonald. Long left foot kick. Curtis goes up. Windsor punches it away, but it lands in the lap of Sherry. Handball on the back flank for the Ruse. Goes to Simpkin, to O'Sullivan. Away to Parker. Kicks laterally out to the other back flank. And Riley Hardiman marks.
2: Hardiman goes short with a kick, finds Stevens, who's patrolling that boundary line. City side kicks, looking for Sheasel, and Jaff knocks it out of bounds. We'll have a throw in. So positive start for the Roos. 5 of the first 7 goals, 21 and a half minutes into this opening term.
3: Sheasel 9 possessions, Simpkins 7, Caleb Daniels, LDU 6 each.
2: There's a real throwback. There's both teams in their home jumpers and the right shorts. The home team in the royal blue shorts, Melbourne in the white shorts. In their navy jumper with the red chevron up top. North Melbourne in the blue and white stripes. North win it. O'Sullivan got a kick going forward. Picked off by Bowie. Handball to Fitzgerald. Hurried handball to Sparrow. Surge kick forward. That's intercepted. And the mark taken by Hardiman. And the West Australians got it out on the logo City wing. North by 19 points, 22 minutes in.
1: I'm interested about Riley Hardiman as well. I'll come back to that. Driving ball inside 50. Trimba. Well, he takes the pack mark and all the...

0: Wasn't a Melbourne defender near him, applying any pressure to him, pushing him, not allowing him to jump. So in the end, it was a pretty simple mark for him.
1: Yeah, take lever.
2: Gee, there is so much to like about this kid. Trots in, slides it through. North Melbourne are all over the D's. 6-1-37, plays two straight 12, 23 minutes into the opening term. North by 25 points. Luke Ball and Adam Ramanauskas are premiership pair.
1: Well, he's a kid in terms of AFL experience. You're right, Benny, but is he 20, 21 this year? So big, strong body. And you can, you're right, Raman. I mean, how's the upside as well? There's another couple of pre-seasons, but I just love the way he launches the ball. Jackie Lee would be disappointed with that. You're right, gave him far too much space. It was really nowhere near him.
0: Nah.
1: And he doesn't let them down. Well, he's a good kick too. Not a lot could go wrong with that set shot technique. Trembath lines it up, runs straight, toe to the target. Terrific start this from the Kangaroos.
0: Melbourne's defenders have had an very ordinary quarter with the way they've defended.
3: Max lands heavily in the middle again. Sherry appealing for a free, not forthcoming. O'Sullivan runs away with it. Kicks for Trembath in the pocket. Turner holds him out. Wasn't paid the mark. Had to keep it moving to Howes, and the ball slides out of bounds. Throw in forward pocket for the Kangas.
1: That was interesting. Sorry, Corb. Yeah, yep. All of a sudden, having copped a corky, he's just put Max off his game a little bit, jumping at that centre bounce. That one was far too early and didn't get anywhere near the ball. So a few early wins here for Tristan Cherry.
3: Forward 50 stoppage for the Roos. One down by Sherry, but straight to Harvey Langford. D's get it out of defence. Handball to Windsor. Kicks to the wing. Finds Van Rooyen. Marks now at halfback. Gives it back to Windsor.
2: And here go the D's. Moving it quickly down the dockside wing. Windsor away to Sharp. Kicks up to half forward. Nice mark from Chandler. Has the tape around his head now after that. Early blood rule goes for Jefferson. And he's got long limbs. He reaches up to mark on the searching lead. 30 out, 45-degree angle, left forward pocket.
1: It's great footy, great transition footy. They haven't been able to create too many uncontested chains, have they? North pressure's been really good in this first quarter. Windsor was the one who broke the line first. And it was a lovely kick. And he's shown plenty, hasn't he, Matthew Jefferson? Really starting to emerge as a player.
2: Dolan, his last four games at AFL level. Drop punt. Finished beautifully. And didn't the D's need it? 6-1-37, plays three straight 18, 25 minutes into the first term. The Kangaroos by 19 points. Adam Ramanauskas and Luke Ball.
0: Oh, and then they had to be patient with Jefferson. So drafted a few years ago now. And really, only this season started to take his opportunity. So there, good little hit up there by Chandler. I love his athleticism.
1: Yeah, good craft.
0: And he's got really good body control when he's in the air. So Van Rooyen and Jefferson as your two key forward prospects for the future, I think there's a lot to like there.
1: Isn't it? Yeah. Good Ashy Redback. Benny?
4: Right.
1: Yeah.
2: Right.
4: Is it Redbacks is not a noted footy team?
1: No. We used to get called the Toffee Apples. Start right. With our red and green jumpers, but
4: jeez.
1: Redbacks had a bit more to it.
3: Only just as Sparrow gets it, just waxes with Steele. Short kick inside 50. He's got it again.
0: Yeah, and I like
3: Jefferson,
0: that.
3: Jefferson, centre half forward.
0: So you can either go for goal yourself and, you know, take the risk, or you reward your lead up forward. Now, Jefferson's only, what's he had? One kick? Two kicks for the... one kick.
4: Yep.
0: That was a goal. This is his second kick. So you kick two goals in a quarter, your confidence is sky high.
1: Serious forward craft, though, hasn't he?
0: Yeah.
1: Like, that was just
0: quick,
1: beautifully
0: at the
1: timed.
0: Leg. Yep, straight at the right leg of the kick.
1: Charlie Common might have to start playing in front of him because he's got serious speed, too.
3: Jefferson to turn momentum. The kick is good. Jefferson's kicked two in 2 minutes, and the Demons are working their way back. 27 gone in this opening term, and after North led by 25, that lead cut to 13, 6-1 to 4 straight, 27 minutes into the opening term. Saturday footy on ABC Sport. Gentlemen, we've had 10 goals in 27 minutes.
1: Yeah, we've got a shootout under the roof. That time there, you play to the whistle. The free kick, I didn't quite see what it was for, but Jack Steele getting the 1-2, and Melbourne Mitch just starting to get their hands on a little bit more. The first 15, 20 minutes, it was

0: It's all the Kangaroos. Harry Sheasel comes back onto the ground. Just been able to steady things through the middle of the ground.
1: Never kicked three goals in an AFL game, Matthew Jefferson. He's got two in the opening quarter today. North by 13 points. Saturday footy on ABC Sport. Sherry taps it down, gathers on the bounce himself. An awkward-looking kick up towards half-forward and Spargo leaping up to Chessmark. Centre half-forward, too far out to score. So he looks inside 50 for Larky. Or O'Sullivan, both with hands on it. Getting back Howes for the D's, back pocket. A way to leave it at Tolstrup, exiting kick and Sharp. Low down, slides into mark. Beautiful parents, Harry Sharp. Wayne and Bria, typical shout-out for them.
2: Kicks down the wing, finds Gawn, lifts a hand pass over the top to Cozzy Pickett, who's in the long sleeves again today. Hand pass inside to Sparrow, now at half forward for the Demons. Pops it inside 50. Oh, Condon spills what he should have taken. Now he's out of play, so a forward 50 stoppage for the D's.
3: He's having a mare of a quarter, Condon.
2: Got outmarked by Gawn, considered a shot at goal, and then that was an uncontested mark, which ends up as a forward pocket boundary throw-in for the Demons. Ray Chamberlain.
4: Wearing a green shirt, guys, the feedback would be pretty stiff if you have one mistake. But you know, you talk about the 10 goals. We've only had two free kicks for the entire quarter.
2: Wow. I like that. From the boundary throw in, Scott's kick smothered by Sparrow, who then's tackled immediately, and the umpire says, "I'll have it." So ball up. Repeat stoppages inside 50 for the D's.
3: I think Ray might have a little complex from his umpiring career.
1: Scar tissue. Last two goals of the game going the way of the D's. Both the way of Jefferson after North kicked the three before that. Clearing kick from Sheasel up towards the wing. Melbourne have the numbers. They work it out through Tolstrup and Bowie. Now Tolstrup driving kick back inside 50. Condon makes amends. Takes a strong defensive mark. Outpoints Jefferson this time. Has it at fullback for the Roos and exits with a kick out towards Curtis, city side of the ground.
2: The kick reaches him on the hop. He turns and moves it down to halfway. Finds Larky. His team kicks six of the

0: into the opposite back flank for Rivers. Here go the D's. Rivers, two bounces, kicks down to half forward to a genuine one-on-one, and Goto just punches it out of bounds. We'll have a throw in. 60 metres out for the Demons' goal. There's two ways to look at that, isn't it? Larky's slow start. He obviously was wayward early last week, had a big final quarter. The team kicked six out of the first eight goals, and he doesn't play a role at all. One kick for Nick Larky so far in the first 30 minutes of footy.
1: Thrown on the wing. Sherry lays it down softly. There's a whistle anyway. Free kick will go to Sherry. Found in amongst. In fact, it'll go to Davey Juniac. So he was being held by Cozzy Pickett. A North ball on their back flank. Just tries to wait a kick to get it to Curtis. Bowie can't take the mark at ground level. Curtis goes and wins it. Bowie saw, holding onto his ankle, had a Liz Frank injury in the preseason as well, Jake Bowie. The Roos work it out towards the City wing. Long kick from Court, deep into the pocket. Levers in front, drops the mark, allows in Spargo, dribbles it on goal, wide of the target. Out of bounds on the full, in fact. Very close to the boundary line. He did keep it low as he attempted to dribble it, but across the line first. North by 13, 31 minutes into the first term.
0: It's Bowie, number one rated player on the ground last week in the D's win over the Tykes. Finds Steele in the centre square. Hand pass away to Lever. He can run it over halfway. Has a bounce, and now the long kick inside 50. Combin in front of Jefferson. Yep. Punches it out of play. The only throw in 40 out from the D's goal.
2: Yeah, I think it's a good adjustment. Happy to take front position there. He knows he's up against probably a more athletic opponent today in Jefferson. And his last two contests, Charlie Combin, he's really made amends for a few little blues early on.
0: The boundary throw in.
3: Jeez.
0: And shallow again. Rucks don't quite get there. Bowled over, and here's a free kick. It's a hold, and it's going to Gawn inside 50.
3: Well, and look, the free kick is there, but the problem is the throw in probably has gone 5-6 metres.
0: The ruckman do set up so far back.
3: I get that, but that should be called back.
0: What do you reckon, Ray?
3: In again.
4: It was short. I mean, 5-6 metres might be a little egregious. Just as a guide, that Telstra logo is about where it's got to land, yeah? Yeah. But that's 18.
2: But they're coming in from the line too now, aren't they? So, been a couple of short ones, but
0: Max's second shot at goal in the quarter. The first one didn't score. The second one fades to the left. It's a behind. So the margin, by the way, is 12 points. North did lead this by 25 points in this opening term. 32 and a half minutes in, and 12-point buffer for the Kangas. This is Saturday footy on ABC Sport at 30 seconds away from quarter time.
1: Parker, long kick. Zerha juggles down the mark. Fritsch was right there with him. So North by two kicks. Zerha kicks around the City wing. Larky backpedaling takes it. Chance for one last attacking foray here for North. They're on the wing. Larky feeds the handball away to Scott. He'll kick inside 50. Up they go. O'Sullivan through his hand. Sherry out the back. Knocks it back towards O'Sullivan. Out to Sheezel. Sharp's got him. Caught the ball. Jars free. Umpire lets them play, and Rivers is onto it. On the back flank here for the Demons. And now Sparrow. He can release. Tolstrup cutting back infield. He'll short his kick. And the siren sounds for quarter time. So it will be the Kangas who lead 6-1 playing 4-1. 6-1 37 plays 4-1 25. North by two goals. The goal kickers, Curtis with a couple, Spargo with a couple, Darling and Trembath. Both of the pickets, both have one. That's Latrell and Cozzy. And then Jefferson with two for Melbourne.
0: Roos led this game by 25 points before Matt Jefferson kicked back-to-back goals to trim that margin. So 12 points at quarter-time North's way. Full-time in Adelaide, it was a 12-point halftime deficit for the Dockers. 40-point turnaround. They won by 28 in the finish. So a big win over a plucky Port Adelaide team missing a host of their stars. Four for Amos, three for Tracy, and Jager O'Meara with an ankle injury. Some breaking news coming through from the match review officer. Darcy Fogarty has been charged with striking Harry Cunningham. So it was an attempted tackle, had a swinging arm. Striking is the charge. It comes back as careless. The impact has to be severe because the player was concussed. And, of course, it's high contact because it's around the head. That spits out a three-game ban. Wow. So that's the offer. Three games for Darcy Fogarty for the match review officer. You are our former MRP member, Luke Ball. What are you
2: thinking? I've got to have a better look at it, to be honest. Is there maybe the behind the goals vision? It's interesting, like the immediate reaction even

0: Cunningham's teammates in the vicinity wasn't to remonstrate, was it? And sometimes that's a bit of a tell. Usually when teammates feel like, you know, there's been an indiscretion or something that's, you know, really strongly transgresses the rules, they react, don't they? And that didn't happen. So I must admit, I didn't at the time. I thought, he must have just got him in the wrong spot. But yeah, really interesting. I can't imagine that they don't challenge that, the Crows, given, he's obviously a really important player for them, and it's an important time of the year. But it's they're not going to be able to challenge the grading, so it's either going to be careless or not.
1: Well, they're going to need to argue that it's a tackle gone wrong,
0: that it's a natural tackling action.
1: Because it feels like a little bit of a gap in the way that the laws are written in so far as it's either a strike or it's a dangerous tackle. It's not a dangerous tackle. It's an attempted tackle that's gone high. But you can say it's a strike, given it's the swinging arm, and that's what the
0: that's what they've said. Yeah, okay. So they're going to you're spot on. Yeah. They're going to have to argue that was a tackle and it wasn't a strike, and that it's a legitimate tackling motion. And I'll have to have another. I'd have to have another look at it. It felt like a tackle at the time, didn't it? That obviously just went wrong.
1: But I must admit, but my first thought when I saw it was, He's got it wrong. He's hit him around the head, and he's been left concussed. And I'm almost conditioned to think you're culpable for the damage.
0: I think clearly these days the benefit of the doubt goes the other way, which I'm okay with. And then go and argue your case and argue that what you did wasn't careless or wasn't a strike. So I'm fine with that. And that's what the Crows are going to have to decide on.
1: Yep. There it is. Three games is the offer for Darcy Fogarty after his what is now ruled as a strike on Harry Cunningham last night. This is Saturday Footy on ABC Sport. The Kangas by 12. Back with the thoughts of Rama and Bawley next.
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1: Hands to it from Turner. Punched away a second time further afield by O'Sullivan. Kind bounce for Curtis. Collects. Goals. Paul Curtis kicks the first of the day, and the Kangas hit the scoreboard in the opening minute.
3: French will fly, hands to it, doesn't take the mark. Down off hands, Bowie dinks a kick into the pocket. Cozzy reels it in. Drop punt, never looked like missing.
1: Sherry got it down to Davies Uniac. Long kick inside the forward 50. Jaff back there in the hole, had hands to it, no mark. Spills out towards Whitlock. Hand pass to Curtis. He's kicked the first two for the Kangas. Spargo hooks around, goals. And North Melbourne have kicked three of the first four. Lever pokes it inside the attacking 50. They come from all directions. Spills down to Harvey Langford. Lifts a handball to Latrell Pickett, who goals. And the D's get one back. Windsor got a hand pass away to Sparrow. His hand pass, a turnover. Spargo for his second. Hits it. Goals.
3: As Darling comes in, boots a ball from 50. Sends it on its way, and it's there. The Kangas have hopped out to an early 19-point lead.
1: Jefferson to turn momentum. The kick is good. Jefferson's kicked two in 2 minutes. And the Demons are working their way back.
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1: Saturday footy on ABC Sport. The Kangas by 12. They did lead by as many as 25, having kicked six of the first eight goals in the game. This is Saturday footy on ABC Sport. Corbin Middlemass, Ben Cameron, Ray Chamberlain, and our premiership pair, Luke Ball and Adam Ramanaskas.
5: Oh, well, look, a terrific start by North Melbourne. Six goals, one from their 16 inside 50s. But I love what they were doing with their handball in that quarter. So Sheasel's had 11 in that quarter. But a lot of what he was getting was through the middle part of the ground here at the Docklands. So actually getting full value for his possessions rather than out wide and, you know, just sort of those real useless possessions that you don't want your prime movers really having. So going inside forward 50, I mentioned Melbourne's defence. They made a lot of errors. Just really basic defensive errors that allowed North Melbourne to score. So North has scored four goals from turnovers.
1: Yeah.
5: Four of their six goals from turnovers in that quarter, and there were mistakes deep inside North Melbourne's forward 50. So I think that's where Stephen King will be. Hey, let's get our defensive standards. Let's get our defensive pressure. Let's get our defensive execution a lot better in the second.
0: Yeah, good call. You've got to go at them, don't you? I think that's the criticism at times. And just even looking down at Caleb Daniel, you picture him going sideways and backwards a lot. Even Luke Parker back there. I thought that quarter they went forward. They tried to access the corridor. Sheasel, you mentioned as well. Davies Uniac, they really penetrated and they made it hard for the Melbourne defenders.
1: Max Heath wins the first hit out of quarter number two. Socket away by Trembath out towards, Simkin off the deck out towards the wing. Jaff was there to intercept. He's bowled over, picked up by Cozzy Pickett. Keeps it moving forward for Melbourne. Luttrell off the deck, wins it. Hand pass away towards Harvey Langford to Melksham. Handball out wide for Pickett. Takes on Hardiman. Slips a would-be tackle. Gives it away to Fitzgerald. Fitzgerald tackled, lost it, holding the ball. And Trembath forces the ball free in the tackle. The umpire says that is enough of a prior opportunity. And Trembath moves it out wide to Curtis, who marks at half-back. Kangas by 12 points.
3: Curtis kicks into the middle of the ground and finds O'Sullivan. Defensive point of the square, or defensive edge of the square, I should say. He moves it out wide towards the city wing in the run of Caleb Daniel. Kicks for a leading Darling. Between wing and half forward, he feeds the handball. Cruising by Scott, chips to half forward, and Larkey goes up and marks. Got a little bit of treatment afterwards as well.
0: He did, yeah.
3: That's exactly what he made a penalty, though.
0: Exactly what we're talking about, though, Rammer, isn't it? It was Daniel again. He could have gone sideways and gone wider, but eyes ahead, Darling presented at the footy. Handball receive. Taking yards. It's much better. Puts the defenders under a lot more pressure, as we've said.
3: So Larkey trots in. Mark, 49 metres out. Won't take it on. Sets it up. Sherry runs at the footy. Clatters into Lever. Sheasel throws the pack and goals. Expertly done by Harry Sheasel. And North lead by 18 points. 7-1-43, plays 4-1-25, 2 minutes into the second term.
5: Well, he'll be furious, Stephen King, here. So Nick Larkey sets the ball up. He's too far out, so he sets the ball to the top of the square. And I'm looking. So he runs past Tholstrop. He runs past Trent Rivers, Sheasel, with no body pressure, no arm across, just zero pressure. So that's what I'm getting at. Defensive pressure is one thing. Defensive technique is another thing. Now, when the ball is going inside your forward 50 to a dangerous area, you must turn, scan.
0: If you're a defender, absolutely.
5: Who's the closest opponent to me? Who's the most dangerous? You don't let Harry Sheasel have a clear run of the ball.
0: Yeah, if you're a small defender, you've got to be thinking red alert, don't you? That's a soft drop 20 metres out from your opponent's goal.
1: North by 3 goals. Trembath wins the hit out. Fitzgerald grabs it. He spun around in the tackle from O'Sullivan. Dispossess, scooping up the loose footy, Jaff. D's keeper to handball to Tolstrup. He kicks wide, finds Rivers.
5: Well, Cozzy is he walking to the bench?
0: Yeah. Oh, okay.
1: No good at all. As a long kick down to half forward for the Demons. Fritz the target. Punched away from him. Boundary throw in. Half forward here for the D's, but Cozzy's coming your way. Ray Chamberlain on the boundary.
4: Yeah, he was walking and he just held his mouth.
5: He's got blood everywhere. Yeah.
4: I think he's got some blood.
3: That's a good result.
4: Yeah.
3: Because I was thinking soft tissue or something more serious, so good outcome. Slapped on by Max Heath, and the ball tumbles back to the boundary line. We'll do it again. So definitely blood coming from the mouth, right?
4: And definitely blood, and that's what he's come off to have a look at. So we've got no issue in terms of
0: just
4: an injury outside of that.
0: Oh, gee. Oh, he's copped an inadvertent back heel from Cooper Trenborough on the way down. He was flying past to get the rove. That's got to hurt.
3: Throw in half forward here for Melbourne. Both rucks miss it. Luke Davies Uniac bursts onto the footy, streams down the wing, kicks inside 50, and Darling marks tracking back towards the pocket. 40 metres out. Very acute angle, about 10 metres in from the boundary line.
5: Well, smart kick by LDU. He made Jack Darling go and get it rather than to kick it to the contest. Now, Lever, he just had to turn his head too many times. He couldn't keep eyes on ball. He couldn't keep eyes on his direct opponent, so really smart kick there by LDU.
3: Jack Darling has won 42% of his offensive one-on-ones this season. Only Charlie Curnow has a better conversion rate. Here's Darling. His shot is missing hard left, out of bounds on the full. So North still by 3 goals, 7-1 to 4-1, 4.5 into the second term.
1: Full-time, Fremantle by 28. So the Dockers by 28 points over Port Adelaide in the earlier game, as Rivers brings it in to Jaff. Long kick up to the wing. Combin the target. Off hands, spills down in front of Gawn. Gawn got the handball away towards Tolstrom. Now to Fitzgerald, still at halfback, gives it to Howes. He's locked up in the tackle, and Comden holds him there. So a ball up, half forward for the Roos.
0: Oh, it was Larky, actually. Just want to credit the skipper there, who, as you said, working hard to try and get into the game. And that's one thing you can control, isn't it? Your defensive efforts, that's terrific stuff.
1: Heath wins the hit out. Hardman scoops it up. Gives a handball away towards Davies Uniac. Now to Harvey. Long inside 50. Punch comes from the back by Lever. Down to Rivers. Melbourne with it in the back pocket. Handball away to Steele. Kicks to a one-on-one at halfback. Hardiman there with Langford. And the ball spills out of bounds. We'll have a throw in 52 metres out from the Roos attacking goal. It's a 18-point buffer for the Roos. Five gone second term. Ray Chamberlain on the boundary.
4: Those playing upstairs will be looking not where the boundary umpire throws it from, but from the boundary line. So this will be coming in 18 metres from the boundary line, not where the boundary umpire stands.
5: Dan another
1: Turner.
5: Injury, yeah.
1: Yeah, Dan Turner holding ribs. His ribs.
3: The best guide I've learned today from you, Ray, is that the 50-metre digits on the arc, now it's an advertising logo. He's 18 metres in, so you can always use that as a guide.
4: Wonderful.
5: And the ruckman are, 15 metres back from that?
3: Yep. Keep an eye on Dan Turner down there, Ray. The umpire flings it in. The rucks wrestle. Sherry palms it down, slapped on by O'Sullivan. Onto it, Bowie in the pocket, knocked away from him by Simpkin. And a throw-in coming. No! Insufficient intent. Free kick going the way of Simpkin.
5: Oh, and it was Simpkin who hit the ball.
3: It's going the way of Bowie. Simpkin did pick it up, and the free kick is going to go the way of Bowie.
0: Oh,
3: Simpkin. That should be 50.
0: Yeah, he's lucky there, Jai.
3: Didn't throw it back to Bowie.
0: Now what he's arguing about.
3: In the back pocket, away to Lever. North by 18 points, 7 minutes into this second term.
1: Bowie, off and running, kicks up towards halfback, slides off a set of hands down North Melbourne's way, handball away to Darling, pokes it inside 50, and Lever takes the intercept mark. Fullback for the Demons. Lever's long kick out towards Langford, who marks it halfback. Sends his kick down the wing. This is Heath. Moves a handball further afield to Sparrow.
5: Ooh.
1: Sparrow looks inboard with the kick, and perfect. Fitzgerald marks.
3: Fitzgerald, forward of the logo. He'll kick into the pocket. Combin's there. Intercept marks. Has a back pocket for North. He'll kick towards the wing and Sheezel. Sheezel just backward of the interchange gates. North by 18 points, 7.5 minutes into the second term. Saturday footy on ABC Sport. Contest kick to the wing. Sherry hands to it. Simpkin goes again at ground level. Now soccering it on Luke Davies-Uniac. Larky picks it up. 55 out from goal. Gives it off to Stevens. He'll flick it to Caleb Daniel. Through centre-half forward the kick. Not his best. Turnover. Mark taken by Langdon at fullback for the Dees. And they can work it out from there. North by 18.
0: Neither team able to hit that kick inside 50 at the moment.
1: Short kick to Fritsch. He shares it with Rivers. And Fritsch now gives it back to House. Short kick to Rivers. So Roos by 3 goals. 8 minutes gone, second term. Saturday footy, ABC Sport. Kick goes down to Fritsch. Back in the team after that finger complaint. Got the glove on. Kicks inside 50. And Combat comes up and intercepts. Rocks and diamonds today. Goes across the goal mouth. Finds Riley Hardiman. He swings his kick out to left half back for Sherry. So the Roos did lead this game by 25 points in the opening term. They lead it by 18 now. Handball away to Zerha. Hand pass further afield to Davies Uniac. Steele lays off him. Lateral kick finds Daniel on the logo broadcast side. Roos by 3 goals.
3: Daniel moves it on to O'Sullivan. Kicks around the edge of the centre square. Spots up Sheezel. Running by Caleb Daniel. North by 3 goals. And going inside 50 again. Larky offers a lead. Sheezel overshoots him. Off the hands there of Lever, out of play. Throw in. Right forward pocket here for the Kangas.
1: Ray Chamberlain on the boundary.
4: Yeah, good news for Melbourne fans. Cozzy's back, and I suspect he's had a couple of stitches internally by what we can see down in front of us, but he's going to be fine to go.
3: Washed out his mouth, and he's ready to go. And you're next, Ray, from the throw-in. Sherry drops it down, and then they're able to clear the Demons. A hurried kick up towards the wing. Zerha juggles, and the Roos back with it. North by 18 points, 9.5 minutes into the second.
1: Zerha. The long kick inside the forward 50. They come from all directions. Punched away and all of that by Lever. Finds the safety of the boundary line and a throw-in. Freo by 28 points over the power.
6: Darcy Fogarty offered a three-match ban after his what was deemed as a strike on Harry Cunningham out of last night. It's the MRO news just dropped.